0: Certainty, however, does not mean a lack of clarity. For some households, businesses, and market professionals, 5 years of high inflation have left a mistaken impression that's hard to shake, that the Fed's implicit inflation target was somehow above 2%. Let me reiterate, there is no soft inflation target. There is no soft implicit target, not on this committee's watch. There's only a target, and it's 2%. Not one of my FOMC colleagues is under any illusion. We have begun a new chapter, and we understand that the 5+ years of inflation above target cannot be cured in 9 weeks or by a single month of modest price decreases.
1: There it is. And he repeated variations of this phrase throughout the press conference. Now, of course, 5 years takes us back into the Biden administration, and that's deliberate. Now, I don't think that Warsh is wrong here. The real story here is Trump went through all this trouble to have someone in there who's just going to lower interest rates every quarter, and Warsh isn't doing it. To a degree, Warsh is right. If you just look at the target inflation rate of 2-3%, we have been above that for a bunch of the last 5 years for different reasons. Under Biden, it was because of the COVID pandemic. Under Trump, it's been because of Trump's optional tariffs and also the war with Iran. But the takeaway here is that Trump has been president now for a year and a half. Inflation is staying elevated, and it's staying elevated because of tariffs, because of energy prices, because of the war with Iran. You can't attribute every price increase to Joe Biden until the sun burns out. And Warsh is holding steady on rates. I mean, good for him. But he's trying to soften it with propaganda. And here he goes, oh, the economy is so resilient despite everything that's going on. We've got growth, but inflation is elevated.
0: The economy is showing impressive resilience. Even with recent shocks, the trends are positive and reveal solid growth. Job gains have kept pace with the workforce, and the unemployment rate has changed little. Inflation remains elevated relative to the committee's 2% goal. The committee remains resolute. You've heard this before.
1: The only problem is economic growth isn't so good because we just got hit with a 1.5% GDP growth number. And all of this is meant to placate Donald Trump. And the three words that really explain the decision are inflation remains elevated. Trump said inflation has been solved. And Warsh goes, we're not going to lower rates like you want because inflation has not been solved. He does throw in this stuff about the business investment of this economy is just so impressive.
0: The most striking feature of the economy is the strong growth of business investment. The surge in high-tech CapEx has been remarkable, but that does not necessarily make the Fed's role any easier.
1: Now, he kind of did the full Mar-a-Lago tasting menu. We've got strong growth. We've got impressive resilience. Business investment is great. And a lot of the inflation is kind of Biden's fault. And here's the dessert. No rate cut. And in fact, three members of the committee dissented because they wanted to raise rates by a quarter point. Can you imagine the bender Trump would go on if after replacing Jerome Powell because he wants rates lower, there were to be a decision to raise rates? Now, this is why it matters. You've got a board of Fed governors. It's not only Kevin Warsh who decides. But the debate inside the Reserve isn't do we just hold steady or lower? It's do we hold steady, do we lower, or do we raise? And there were people on the board of Fed governors who were saying, actually, we should raise. This destroys Trump's story about Jerome Powell. Trump said Powell's belief that rates shouldn't be lowered was only out of an interest of sabotaging Donald Trump. And Trump goes, we're going to get rid of this too late, stupid Jerome Powell and put in someone brilliant. And this guy is going to fix it all. And then he comes in and they go, yeah, we're not lowering rates right now. Now, there's debate over what is the right decision. It's probably been the right decision not to lower rates, although that may change 6 months from now. We have to see. But think about going through a year and a half of this stuff to finally get the guy you want. And then all of a sudden he goes, yeah, the economic circumstances are not ones in which we should be lowering rates. Totally sending Trump for a bender once again. And if there's anything to criticize, I mean, it's probably the right decision. If there's anything to criticize Warsh for, it's that he has bent the knee to doing the propaganda. It's all so awesome, but inflation, we're not going to lower rates. They suddenly realized something was wrong with Donald Trump in the Oval Office, and they rushed the press out. I'm going to look at a couple clips of Donald Trump attempting to speak to reporters yesterday. You will see a lot of what speech language pathologist Hillary Shea described to us earlier today. Here is Donald Trump telling us how strongly the war is over. The war with Iran is so over that he's going to hit him really, really hard.
2: On what scenario do you see Iran attacking U.S. installations and personnel overseas and you withdrawing? Or
3: I don't see that. No, we're not. No, we're gonna hit him very hard. I can actually say that because in that there's very little they can do about it. It was a different group than we're dealing with. They've already apologized, but, you know, we got to smack them a little bit.
1: This war has ended so strongly that we are now fighting multiple groups in Iran by Donald Trump's own description. But this, we've won this thing 50 times. Another Trump promise I'm sure you remember was the war between Russia and Ukraine is going to be over so quickly. When I get elected, when I get sworn in within a day, within 100 days, and it's continuing. And Donald Trump weighing in on his recent meeting with Ukrainian President Volodymyr Zelensky, he says, listen, I get along with both of these guys and we should really end this thing. Just end it. Trump's frustration really coming through.
4: How was your meeting with President Volodymyr Zelensky yesterday?
3: It was good.
4: Did you see a time scale?
3: No, it was good. Look, you know, he's out doing his thing. I'd like him to end the war. So it's very simple. I get along with both. I get along with President Putin. I get along with President Zelensky. Like I told him, I want to end the war, get the war ended. Thousands of people.
1: Just ban the virus. Just end the war.
3: 25,000 people died last month. That's standard. And it's not acceptable. So.
1: Now back to the real world briefly. There is reporting that Zelensky and Ukraine are planning a massive attack against Russia. Massive, massive attack. Trump, weirdly on this grass thing, where he says grass is like people, it's a very, very strange chapter in the novel that is this insane presidency.
3: Changing all the grass and all the parks, that's going to be changed very shortly.
1: We need Kentucky bluegrass because that's where Mitch McConnell is from.
3: So because the grass is very, you know, grass is like human beings. Grass is a life also. And we're changing, we're raking, cleaning, and changing all of the parks. We don't have people, we don't have the tents anymore. We don't have all the barbed wire up, we don't have the wire up.
1: Have you ever met a blade of grass that really pissed you off because it was so arrogant? It's just like people. Donald Trump continuing his brutal war against wind energy. And he goes, hey, you know what? When you see windmills, by which he, of course, means wind farms, you know that country is failing. Boy, I've got some facts for you in a moment.
3: Zero, which is almost hard to believe, but that's what the report says. Our borders become very strong and your border is very weak. He's got that problem and he's got energy problem. He's got windmills all over the place. And anytime you see windmills, you see a failing country.
1: Windmills means failure. Now, it just so happens that Donald Trump's favorite state of Texas has a huge amount of wind power. It also happens that China, which Trump has said before, China's not stupid enough to do this wind power. China is doing a lot of wind power and they are absolutely crushing us. Just really strange. He's furious with wind power. A really bizarre and demented word salad. I won't even introduce this one. Just see if you can make heads or tails out of this.
3: And then I don't know if that's because it's the right thing to do, which it is, but it's also that whether you're a Republican or Democrat, you don't want to go and be subjected to this airport, because this airport is it's a terrible place to be, and it's going to be, I believe it's going to go, it'll be rated, within a few years, it'll be rated the best airport in the country. So it's going to be so efficient. Right now, it's totally inefficient. Between the trams and the Star Wars thing that they call it, the Star Wars, and elevated buses, and nobody knows what's going on. It's a real mess.
1: And not only that, Donald Trump says air traffic control towers are falling down, literally falling down, not figuratively, not metaphorically. I researched this. It is simply not happening. But why let the facts get in the way of a story?
3: Bunking into each other at an airport. But where planes come too close, where planes, in the case of the helicopter hit, hits the plane. We are working on air traffic control to redo the entire system, including the new towers, because the towers are obsolete. You know, you don't think of it. You see a tower and it looks fine. You go into those towers, they're literally falling down. So we're talking about new towers and all new air traffic control.
1: I looked. I could not find a single story about a single air traffic control tower that was falling down. Donald Trump wanting to solve problems poorly that are not even real problems. And finally, as it became clear to the aides in the room that Donald Trump was starting to decompensate and he simply couldn't do it anymore, the bevy of aides, who mostly have the same look. I don't know if, like, am I not supposed to notice that? The aides have a very similar look. They just rush reporters out of the room. Rumors that there was a diaper blowout. We have no evidence of that. But very, very quickly wanting to get everybody the hell out of there. Dear God.
3: And who would not sign proof of citizenship? Only people that want to cheat. Thank you very much, everybody. Thank you. Thank you very much.
5: Thank you,
3: everybody. Thank you. Thank you, Beth.
5: Thank you.
6: Thank you, guys.
7: Thank you,
6: guys. Thank you, guys.
7: Thank you, guys.
1: These, listen, if Hillary Shea, the speech language pathologist I interviewed earlier, is to be believed, and if her predictions are accurate, or her analysis is accurate, she didn't really make predictions. It is going to become increasingly difficult for Donald Trump to do these events. And there is a reason that Donald Trump is sitting down when they start, sitting down when they end, is not pictured walking in or out of the room, and why they are increasingly short in duration. And it's that he can't do it. It's not working. Now, on the bonus show today, a key committee vote for Todd Blanche has been postponed. And there is a big problem for Donald Trump's attorney general nominee, a problem that I love, I'll be honest. Elon Musk's XAI is suing Minnesota over banning nudification technology, and a U.S. government map of Africa mislabeled every single country. Can you believe this crap? When Sarah Palin said Africa is a country, that was embarrassing. But labeling every country incorrectly is even worse. Make sure you've pre-ordered my forthcoming book, Pay Attention. I've got a big media tour coming up over the next 10 days. We'll be doing a lot of interviews about the book. You can get it, including a limited number of signed copies, at davidpakman.com/attention. On the bonus show, a lot of big stuff coming up.
8: This is Take Two Movie Review. I'm Clinton Johnston. This week, the irony. It's hard to do adaptations, and Homer's The Odyssey offers some thorny challenges. From 3,000 years ago, set in an era 400 years before that, its culture very much predates Christianity. And, no surprise, Odysseus doesn't have the morality of the melodramatic hero. While we root for his homebound quest and final vengeance battle, we can also blanch at how he fools and tricks his way to success. In the most recent Odyssey adaptation, director-screenwriter Christopher Nolan massages the story well for our modern sensibilities. He makes Odysseus' lying a thematic thorn and hangs the movie's moral center on Zeus's law of hospitality, which Nolan, very smartly, links to our do-unto-others rule. He also plays with the unheroic but interesting modern supposition that maybe the king doth wander too much. What we get is an epic film that mostly holds together, but boasts a lovely cast of stars, is shot with creative character and production design, and bemoans how the ambitions of powerful men flow into national conquest and violate the dictates of basic human decency, leading to the destruction of the little guy. Which is ironic, since Universal Pictures chose to shoot some scenes of the Odyssey in Western Sahara, often called Africa's last colony. Morocco occupies about two-thirds of the region behind a 2,700-kilometer landmined wall and has, according to Sahrawi filmmaker Mohamed Sliman Labat, driven half of the indigenous population into refugee camps in neighboring Algiers. And ironically, while Nolan can film with official escort, Sahrawi filmmakers and reporters covering Moroccan atrocities risk harassment, imprisonment, and torture. So our irony is that we want cool epics about the powerful evilly crushing the little guy, but we don't get them without huge studios who support the powerful, or are them. This has been Take Two Movie Review. I'm Clinton Johnston. Catch up with us at take2moviereview.com and feed us back on our channel on YouTube.

0: A recent New York Times investigation reveals that of the 550 people caught in the administration's immigration dragnet and criminally charged with assault on or interfering with an ICE agent, 400 of those cases have concluded, half of which have resulted in not guilty verdicts, dismissals, or prosecutors dropping charges. Compare those results to other federal prosecutions where, unlike the ICE cases, the conviction rate is 90% plus. So, convictions in the ICE cases are about half the norm, half. And indeed, in the ICE cases, judges have repeatedly chastised prosecutors and immigration agents for misconduct, including distorting facts, withholding evidence. Further, the data suggests that a significant purpose of these prosecutions has been to provide legal cover to ICE agents and to cow protesters and immigrants into submission. Gregory Bovino, the former Border Patrol commander-at-large, has asserted that, quote, worthless federal prosecutors have chickened out by abandoning some of these assault cases. He says more protesters and more immigrants should be prosecuted for these crimes, despite the acquittals and dismissals. So, ICE, a few questions. Do you have any corrections to make to the Times investigation? Does your increased arrest quota increase the likelihood of bad arrests and unwarranted charges? Will you, ICE, be changing your tactics? Why not? The Civil Liberties Minute is made possible by the ACLU, because freedom can't protect itself.
1: Hey, everybody, we have some upcoming live shows. 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Then, Labor Day weekend, September 1st through 3rd, we will be at Salt Lake Comic Con in Salt Lake City. More information is to come about exactly when and where. And then, on Thursday, October 6th, we will be in New York City as part of NYCC Presents. 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
1: Hello, and welcome to the podcast. I'm Tracy V. Wilson.
4: And I'm Holly Fry.
1: So today, I think a lot of people think concerns about immigration are a recent phenomenon. I mean, definitely in the United States, which is where we live and can talk about from experience, but maybe in other nations too, but definitely in the U.S., right? People don't think of this as a thing that's been around for a long time.
4: Yeah, I think there's a prevailing thought that colonists came and that was the big immigration thing. And then there was this big gap and now we're all arguing and worried about it again.
1: Yeah. Within like the last, I don't know, 30 or 40 years. So in a way it definitely is a new concern for people because for about 150 years after the nation was founded, there weren't really any immigration laws, right? If you could get here, you got to live here. That was basically how it worked.
4: Yep.
1: Until the 19th century. So back in the late 1700s, the country didn't really seem to care about immigration. But to look at another way, it is not a new concern at all because the United States started passing immigration laws and a lot of them were targeted at immigrants from specific countries in the 1860s. So this is both a really new idea given the whole history of the United States as a nation and a really old one given that it's been around for more than 150 years. So that whole division between like legal and illegal immigration is simultaneously new and old. And today's story is part of that centuries-long history, because for parts of the 20th century, the United States and Mexico had agreements in place that were allowing and even encouraging Mexican nationals to enter the United States to do agricultural work and other labor, mostly in the American Southwest. And one specific program called the Bracero Program was launched during World War II to address a labor shortage as American men were needed for the war effort. But an unintended side effect of this program that was about legally coming to the United States to work was this huge increase in the number of people who were crossing the border from Mexico illegally. And these illegal entries reached a point that the government implemented another program, which I'm going to make it clear, this is not an acceptable word to use today, but it is literally what the program was named. It was called Operation Wetback, to deport Mexican nationals in huge groups. So the intertwined stories of these two government programs is what we are going to talk about today.
4: And before 1910, there was simply not a lot of regulation of the United States border with Mexico. People pretty much crossed back and forth as they pleased. And as agricultural industries started to really grow in the Southwest, these industries started to really rely on this readily available and seasonal workforce that was coming in from Mexico. In the 1920s, this also became true of other industries in the American West and Southwest as well, including railroads and mining. But today we're talking mostly about agriculture.
1: So using Mexican nationals as a source of labor basically came with some benefits. Agricultural work in a lot of places is highly seasonal, and for the most part, migrant workers who were U.S. citizens were traveling as families. They would spend the year moving from place to place as a family, for the most part spending a lot more time looking for work than actually working. And when there was work, it was usually work that the whole family did, including the children, in an effort to try to make enough money to last them for the rest of the year. So that's not an ideal situation in a lot of ways.
4: Mexican workers, on the other hand, tended to be young men traveling in groups with other young men. A group of young men was overall a lot more efficient than a family with children. And on the more exploitive side of things, many were willing to accept lower wages than what was considered standard among Americans. Because of a limited proficiency with the English language, Mexican nationals were often unaware of laws or standards that could protect them in their work. And as a result, there were a lot of growers and farmers in the American West and Southwest who were willing to overlook the issue of whether a person had come into the United States legally or not in order to get cheap, easy-to-exploit labor.
1: By the early 1920s, though, an increasing number of people were starting to think of this basically open border and the way it affected the labor pool as a big problem. Large farms were driving down their own costs by employing large numbers of Mexican migrant workers at a really low rate of pay, and small farms considered themselves to be at a big financial disadvantage as a result. Labor organizations started tacitly excluding Mexican workers when they formed unions, and also started using their political clout to lobby the government for more enforcement along the border and to put a stop to immigration from Mexico. In 1924, the United States formally established the Border Patrol as part of the Labor Appropriation Act.
4: As the U.S. government started taking steps to secure the Mexican border and curtail illegal immigration in the 1920s, local communities and states began taking steps to regulate their own Mexican population as well. As we've discussed in our podcasts on Mendez versus Westminster and Macario Garcia, much of the Southwest and West approached its Hispanic and Latino population in much the same way most of the rest of the nation did its Black population, through segregation, which was reinforced either through laws or through social customs. In places with large Mexican and Mexican-American populations, discrimination was widespread and socially accepted by much of the Anglo community.
1: During the Great Depression, which lasted roughly a decade beginning in 1929, and the Dust Bowl, which was a devastating period of drought and dust storms that struck much of the Southwest and Great Plains during the same time, life was pretty hard for pretty much everybody in the region, but it was especially hard for people of Mexican descent. The Anglo community was increasingly hostile toward Mexican migrants, viewing them as unnecessary competition for incredibly scarce jobs. The industries that had been relying so heavily on Mexican labor for so long increasingly tried to exclude Mexicans from their workforce during the Great Depression.
4: Prior to the Great Depression, the United States and Mexico had been working together to find ways to send Mexican nationals who were in the U.S. illegally back to Mexico. During the Great Depression, those efforts increased. President Herbert Hoover ordered the Department of Labor to work out a deportation program. The Mexican government tried to identify its citizens who were in the United States and, in many cases, paid for their return to Mexico. Also, due to the Great Depression, Mexico was facing its own labor shortage. So part of the reason it paid to repatriate its citizens was to try to fill that labor shortage.
1: Between 1929 and 1935, about 85,000 Mexicans voluntarily returned to Mexico, and another 400,000 were deported or repatriated, depending on how you want to look at it. Most of the ones who tried to return to the United States during the Great Depression were turned away at the border, which at this point was a lot more secure than it had been earlier than the 1920s.
4: However, things shifted dramatically once again during World War II. The draft applied to all men residing in the United States, whether they were citizens or not. Roughly 750,000 Hispanic men saw some sort of active service in the war.
1: And with so many men serving in the war, the job market changed dramatically in the United States. Many men who had held agricultural jobs went to serve in the war. And then other men and women moved out of agriculture and into higher-paying manufacturing jobs that were either opened up as part of the war effort or because the people who had been doing those jobs joined the armed forces. The war also disrupted trade with Europe, which cut off the United States' sources of many goods and meant that basically America had to make them for ourselves.
4: The overall effect of all this on the labor pool for agricultural work was, as you might suspect, enormous. And it led the U.S. to work out a program specifically to recruit Mexican workers. And we're going to talk more about that after we pause and thank one of the sponsors that keeps our show going.
1: We've both admitted that we do not want to go to the grocery store after work.
4: I hate making an extra stop. I hate it.
1: Well, a lot of times I will run errands either during lunch or right after work that are on foot because I don't have a car anymore. When it's really hot outside, it's hard to convince me that whatever I need at the grocery store is actually that important. Fortunately, this is where Blue Apron comes in. 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
1: 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To return to the Bracero program. This huge shift in the workforce during World War II had immediate and detrimental effects on agriculture. Soon after the war began, the Southwest's cotton and vegetable growers were petitioning Congress to hire temporary workers to help them fill a labor shortfall that basically meant they couldn't harvest what they needed to harvest.
4: The key here was that this workforce would be temporary. In the words of a report from President Harry S. Truman's Commission on Migratory Labor later in 1951, quote, "The demand for migratory labor is thus essentially twofold, to be ready to go to work when needed, to be gone when not needed." So the United States, leaning on Franklin D. Roosevelt's good neighbor policy, started trying to work out a bilateral agreement with Mexico that would allow Mexican nationals to enter the United States to work and then return home when they were done.
1: At first, Mexico was reluctant to do this for a number of reasons. Mexican citizens who had previously immigrated to do exactly these types of work had faced discrimination and exploitive treatment in the United States. Many had been forced out of their jobs and stranded during the Great Depression. So basically, Mexico remembered all of that and just didn't have a lot of confidence that its citizens would be treated fairly if they went back to the United States to work. So Mexico insisted that any agreement spell out protections for its citizens, one that would protect Mexican laborers while in the United States and would protect Mexico's own industries from suffering due to a lack of workers.
4: Mexico did, however, see some potential benefits to allowing its citizens to work in the United States. It was hoped that anyone who entered the program would return home with money that would be injected into the Mexican economy. Running parallel with that was the idea that Mexico's workers would learn new techniques relating to agriculture and then bring those new techniques back to Mexico.
1: The result of this negotiation between Mexico and the United States was the Bracero program, which was launched in 1942 by executive order and then formalized by a bilateral agreement on April 26, 1943. It would later be amended by Public Law 78 in 1951. The basic terms of the Bracero program would be that this would be non-military work. It was not acceptable to recruit Mexican nationals to work in agriculture and then put them into the military service. Mexican nationals would be protected from discrimination. Employers would pay transportation and living expenses as well as a fair wage. Workers would get medical and sanitary services at no cost to them. People enrolling in the Bracero program would sign a Spanish language contract and be paid a fair wage that would not be less than what was standard for Anglo workers in the area. And workers under the age of 14 were not allowed.
4: There were also protections if there was a shortage of work, guaranteeing a subsistence-level pay if someone contracted with a Mexican national but turned out not to have work for them to do. A percentage of the Bracero's pay was also to be saved and returned to them once they returned to Mexico.
1: The criteria for the workers themselves were that they had to be young, healthy men who had agricultural experience but did not own land of their own. They also needed to have a letter from local authorities saying that their labor wasn't needed where they actually lived, and that was to try to diminish the impact on Mexico's own labor force. Applicants would go to collection points in Mexico, be fingerprinted, be sprayed down with DDT, and then be taken to the United States.
4: In spite of concerns that Mexican nationals would take jobs away from Americans, at first this seemed like a mutually beneficial agreement. The United States would get the farm labor it needed, and Mexico would get new, modernized farming techniques, an injection of cash into its economy, and jobs for citizens who needed them.
1: However, things took a turn for the worse pretty much immediately. Most of the work to be done was known as stoop labor. This was cultivation work that was done using a short-handled hoe stooped over rows in the fields. This was grueling. And, like, it could have been done with a long-handled hoe instead of a short-handled hoe that required you to literally stoop over, but for some reason people thought a long-handled hoe was damaging to the crops. Today, the short-handled hoe is regarded as an occupational hazard, and in many states it is banned as unsafe.
4: There were also way more interested Mexican nationals than there were jobs. And soon, officials processing applications were accepting bribes to move people ahead of the line. Recruitment efforts became prone to corruption.
1: People who didn't meet these qualifications, for one reason or another, also started using the constant traffic back and forth across the border to make the crossing themselves illegally. And as was the case before, there were still plenty of growers who were willing to hire these people for almost no money. Unscrupulous growers also figured out that a lot of the Mexican nationals who were actually part of the Bracero program didn't have a lot of proficiency in English and weren't aware of the pay and protections they were legally entitled to under the terms of this program. This definitely was not universal. In various parts of the United States, braceros organized themselves and went on strike to protest low wages and poor treatment that were specifically outlawed in the Bracero program's terms.
4: Many growers flouted the rules of the program and hired people who had crossed illegally to get around having to worry about all of this. Mexico eventually refused to send workers to the entire state of Texas because of flagrant hiring of unauthorized workers, as well as other abuses.
1: So soon, illegal border crossings were rampant, and the employment of people who had entered illegally was widespread. Wages started to drop for basically everyone because there were so many low-wage workers who had become part of the economy in the Southwest. That minimum standard housing and medical care that was supposed to be part of this program also didn't materialize, and a lot of people who actually were part of it wound up tightly packed together in barracks on canvas cots, where respiratory diseases and other illnesses spread like wildfire.
4: Over the 22-year life of this program, 4.5 million Mexican nationals legally came to the United States to work, some of them returning to the U.S. repeatedly under new contracts. But far more entered illegally, outside the bounds of the program. There was actually a 6,000% increase in illegal immigration between 1944 and 1954.
1: Support for the program, which had never been universal, started to wane after World War II was over, and Americans who had survived the war started to return home and to try to reclaim their old jobs. The official wartime program ended on December 31st of 1947, although the program continued to be extended for peacetime purposes for quite a while after that.
4: And eventually, Mexico, fed up with what it saw as the United States' refusal to enforce the terms of their bilateral agreement, stopped participating by just declining to send any more workers through official channels. According to the Texas State Historical Association's Handbook of Texas, the U.S. retaliated against Mexico's non-participation in 1951 by allowing thousands of people to enter the U.S. illegally, arresting them, and then, rather than deporting them, turning them over to the Texas Employment Commission to be put to work.
1: By the 1960s, the Bracero program was officially on the way out. Labor organizations had become a lot more influential in policy and had started advocating very vocally for jobs in the United States to be filled by Americans and not by Mexicans. At the same time, increasing mechanization in the agriculture industry meant that a lot of the physical labor that had required this huge labor pool was disappearing. The need for physical labor became a lot smaller.
4: The Bracero program needed to be reauthorized periodically, and there were increasingly contentious debates whenever it came up for renewal. Its reauthorizations in 1961 and 1963, in particular, were extremely hotly debated. There was a lot of pressure to end the program after a bus accident killed 32 migrant workers in 1963. The Bracero program eventually expired the following year in 1964.
1: With the abolition of the program, one of the things that proponents had often said about it turned out apparently to be true. A lot of people who were in favor of the program insisted that American workers did not want to do this work, which is why it needed to be open to Mexican nationals. After the abolition of the program, there were about 519,000 unemployed people in California, which should have been plenty to cover the 70,000 people who were needed to do stoop labor in the agricultural industry. But the nature of the work and the wages that were offered meant that a lot of these jobs went unfilled and tons of fruits and vegetables rotted in the fields. So there was a lot of argument that this should have been like a gradual phase out rather than just an abrupt abolition.
4: As we said at the top of the show, running parallel to all of this was a mass deportation program focused on Mexican nationals called the horrible name Operation Wetback. And we're going to talk about that after we pause once again, take a break, and hear from one of our fantastic sponsors. That sponsor is NatureBox. So if you are like us, you try to eat well, but sometimes I know I get in a rut where I'm like, I have picked my healthy things. These are the healthy things. to sort of avoid the choosing part of of selecting snacks, where I often go terribly awry.
1: Right.
4: But Nature Box can fix that problem, because you could be eating healthy without eating bland food and having to eat the same thing over and over, because they have more than 100 snacks for that. You can make smarter choices without eating boring food. NatureBox makes snacks that are full of flavor. They have none of the junk. Like I said, I'm always trying to do better. I don't always succeed, but it really is so much easier when there's nutritionally good food that is also super yummy in my tummy. And that is NatureBox. Right now, what I'm really into are the sea salt chickpeas.
1: Oh, yeah. I got some of those in a recent box. They were very good.
4: Oh, they're so yummy. And the Simply Smoky Nut Mix,
1: which
4: sometimes I like it because I'm not always great about getting my breakfast act together in the morning. Mm-hmm. But I can just throw those in like a bag and run out the door and eat them in the car while I drive without being too dangerous. And then I get to work full of protein and I'm a little smarter and less crabby.
1: Nice. Nice. I'm still very much into the mini Belgian waffles. They are super, super good. And then also, I have to sort of moderate how often I get these, but all of the lentil loops, I will eat all of in a sitting because they're so yummy. And the aged cheddar lentil loops are a particular favorite.
4: They're really
1: good.
4: So
1: I often am using NatureBox as like, here are my healthy snacks. But that's one where I will order and like, this is a healthy snack, but it's also a treat that I'm going to eat all of. Right now.
4: Yeah, but you don't have to feel quite as guilty as if it were like some really dicey treat that you maybe bought. And NatureBox is constantly adding new and interesting snacks for you to discover every month. 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And even if you go a little overboard, the level of guilt is just not the same. 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
1: No.
4: Although I'm always tempted to try. 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Now let's hop back into our story.
1: To get back to Operation Wetback, as an example of how the United States' thinking on immigration shifted in the 1930s and 40s, President Franklin D. Roosevelt combined 2 other government agencies to form the Immigration and Naturalization Service in 1933. This agency was originally part of the Department of Labor. In 1940, that changed. The INS and the Border Patrol that fell under it moved from the Department of Labor to the Department of Justice. So with that, the INS and the Border Patrol were no longer about work. They were about law enforcement.
4: And as we said, Operation Wetback was a mass deportation effort that came along after the INS moved to the Department of Justice. It's often portrayed as a swift, decisive effort to deport people who had entered the U.S. illegally. But it was really part of a decades-long effort that ran, as we said, parallel to most of the Bracero program. In the 1940s, for example, special Mexican deportation parties were established to try to apprehend and deport Mexican migrant workers. In 1945, there was an attempt to reinforce targeted portions of the border with chain-link fencing. In the 1940s and 1950s, some Border Patrol agents ran an unsanctioned, quote, little barbershop, basically clippers that they carried with them to cut the hair of repeat immigration offenders, sometimes in intentionally humiliating ways.
1: In terms of the more above-board efforts to control immigration, a lot of them really were cross-national. The United States wanted to keep illegal immigration from driving down wages and causing housing and social issues within its own borders. And Mexico wanted to have enough workers to meet its own labor needs and also protect its citizens from exploitation and discrimination while they were in the United States.
4: In 1951, a report on Mexican migrant workers in the U.S. pinned all sorts of social and economic ills on illegal immigration and characterized the situation as an invasion. Soon, the U.S. was diverting more and more of the Border Patrol and INS to the Mexican border, more than doubling the number of agents that were stationed there. And between 1943 and 1953, there were a lot more people apprehended in illegal border crossings. The number rose from 11,715 in 1943 to 885,587 in 1953, with Mexicans making up more and more of those apprehended.
1: At the same time, though, the United States didn't actually increase the Immigration and Naturalization Services budget. So even though there were more agents on the Mexican border, there were fewer agents overall, with the force's numbers dropping a third between 1942 and 1951.
4: When Dwight D. Eisenhower took office as president in 1953, it's estimated that 3 million Mexican nationals in the U.S. had entered the country illegally. But previous efforts to deport them had increasingly stalled out because so many farms and ranches were dependent on this illicit labor pool. In the words of Walt Edwards, who served in the Border Patrol from 1951 to 1964, quote, "When we caught illegal aliens on farms and ranches, the farmer or rancher would often call and complain. And depending on how politically connected they were, there would be political intervention."
1: Yeah, that political intervention was basically getting their workers out of jail and turning away from the fact that they were not supposed to be in the United States. In 1954, Eisenhower appointed General Joseph Swing, also known as Jumpin' Joe, as the commissioner of the Immigration and Naturalization Service. Swing started transferring immigration officials who had spent a long time in the Southwest to other parts of the country with the hope of breaking all those social and political ties to all the local farmers, ranchers, and political bigwigs that was leading the service to not actually enforce immigration.
4: Then, on June 9, 1954, Swing announced the commencement of Operation Wetback. One arm of the operation was meant to physically apprehend and remove people who had illegally immigrated into the United States. The other was meant to publicize this effort, to make sure people who weren't in the country legally knew about it and see the deportation force as a threat. A lot of this publicity deliberately exaggerated the size and aggressiveness of the deportation force in the hope of scaring people into leaving the country voluntarily.
1: On June 17, 1954, immigration officials started the actual sweeps to apprehend and deport people who had illegally emigrated. About 750 immigration agents moved north through California and Arizona. They started in those two states because the entrenched resistance to deportation was lower there, so they were hoping to kind of get a good foothold before moving on to places where it was more contentious. They had a goal of apprehending 1,000 people who had entered the country illegally every day. By the end of July, 50,000 people had been arrested in California and Arizona, and an estimated 488,000 had fled the United States on their own.
4: And as Tracy had said, it started in California and Arizona, but from there it moved into Utah, Nevada, Texas, and Idaho. And immigration officials put the people that were apprehended in these sweeps onto trains and buses bound for Mexico, far enough south that they simply couldn't turn around and re-enter the United States. Two ships were also used for this purpose. The Emancipation and the Mercurio carried people from Port Isabel in Texas about 500 miles to Veracruz in Mexico.
1: At the time, the INS claimed that it deported 1.3 million people during Operation Wetback, but those numbers have not really held up to historical scrutiny. It was definitely lower than that, and it might have been as low as 300,000.
4: These efforts actually disrupted some of the agriculture industry in the states that were targeted by deporting their workforces. Like we said, a lot of the agriculture industry in the Southwest and West had become highly dependent on this illegal labor. The government tried to reassure people that they could get new labor through the Bracero program, which was still in effect at this point.
1: In addition to the immediate impact that it had on the agriculture industry, there were other problems with Project Wetback as well, aside from its name, which I'm going to say again is a racial slur we would not normally say on this show. Everyone of Mexican descent was suspect, whether they had entered the country illegally or not, and a lot of the lawful residents, some of them American citizens, were deported in error. Families were broken up when some members were caught up in a sweep and others weren't. Children were left without anyone to look after them when their parents were arrested and deported. Mexican-American communities were disrupted when their populations were basically decimated, and then that would basically leave whoever was left without the basic life amenities that they needed.
4: And the problems did not end north of the border. People who were dropped off in Mexico were often left in completely unfamiliar territory where they had no friends or family, without any food, without water, and with no money. 88 people from just one roundup died of heat stroke after being left in remote territory without food or water. Conditions on the Emancipation and the Mercurio were also appalling, incredibly overcrowded and dismal. On one voyage, a riot broke out, and the use of ships was eventually stopped after 7 people drowned during one voyage.
1: Apart from all of that, that 10% of their pay that was supposed to be withheld for legitimate participants of the Bracero program and then returned to them when they returned to Mexico, a lot of people never saw it. A settlement was in the works in 2008 to restore this pay to the former workers and their descendants. But as of 2013, there were still marches and protests going on to have this money restored because it had never actually happened. So that is the basics of like this long, kind of convoluted, intertwined effort to both recruit and deport Mexican nationals in the United States. I know for sure that there are folks in the world whose mindset is, well, they're illegally in here. It serves them right. I personally think that if you are traveling hundreds of miles away from your family to do physically grueling stoop labor for little money, like, imagine what your life is like to lead you to that decision, right?
4: Yeah.
1: Like, what other option might you have?
4: Yeah.
1: Have empathy. That's what I'm saying.
4: Do you have some listener mail that is empathetic or otherwise?
1: Oh, it is. It's so empathetic. It's from Richard, and it is about our recent podcast on Desmond T. Doss. And Richard says, "Dear Tracy and Holly, I want to drop you a note and tell you how much I enjoy listening to the podcast. I go for a walk every morning before I go to work, and I listen to podcasts as I walk. I'm pretty sure that friends and family are tired of me telling them things I have learned by listening to you. Your recent podcast on Desmond T. Doss really struck a chord with me. I didn't learn about him in history class, but I was familiar with his story. When I was a boy, I loved to read. My favorite place was the public library in Longmont, Colorado. During the time I was going to school in Longmont, I read just about every book in the kids' section of the library. I still remember being disappointed that I was only allowed to check out 3 books at a time. I also didn't understand why I couldn't check out books from the adult section on my kids' library card." I'm going to pause for a moment. This was exactly my experience as a child. So
4: it was pretty close to mine. And I will say, when I first read this email, when it first came in, my first thought was, Tracy is going to fall in love with this.
1: Yep. I also had the problem of when I was in preschool, I had read all the books in the classroom and then there weren't anymore. And I was very frustrated by the situation.
4: As a comparison, my solution was to kind of sweet talk the librarian, and I got books on the down low.
1: I was too socially anxious to do this. In kindergarten, my teacher wanted me to go to the library by myself to get books to read because, like, I already could read, so I didn't really need the lessons about how to read.
4: Right.
1: And I would just cry because I couldn't handle the idea of going to the library by myself. Aww. And then asking a stranger to help me find a book. Anyway, I'm going to get back
4: to
1: the letter now, which is much more positive than the story that I just told. So Richard says, "I would take my 3 books home and have them read in a day or two and then beg my mama to take me back to the library. I kept a flashlight handy for reading after I was supposed to be asleep. The Longmont Public Library was my access to knowledge. One of the books that I read that made a big impression on me was The Unlikeliest Hero by Booten Herndon. It was a story of Desmond T. Doss. In 1999, I had the honor of listening to Desmond Doss speak to a group of young people. I had taken a group of young boys ages 10 to 14 to hear him. After his talk, my boys wanted to meet him. We waited for a chance to talk to him. Desmond stayed until everyone who wanted to meet him had a chance. He took the time to visit with each one of the boys personally after he talked. The boys loved him and were very impressed. They said to me, 'We got to meet a real American hero. I am proud to have been able to meet this gentleman. His story made an impression on me when I was a boy, And when I met him, I was impressed by his humility. Even though everyone in the audience wanted to hear about his Medal of Honor, he was uncomfortable talking about his actions. He focused more on being prepared and being willing to help others. He stressed the importance of standing up for your convictions. I remember him talking about the poster that showed the Ten Commandments and the Lord's Prayer and what an impression it made on him. Thank you for making more people aware of this humble American hero, Richard. Thank you so much, Richard. I don't have anything else to add because I interrupted your letter to add all of my commentary.
4: Yeah.
1: Support your local library. I can say that.
4: For sure.
1: So much of our work is tied directly to our local library. And I have such fond memories of my local library when I was a child and summer reading programs. And where we lived was kind of rural, so it took us a little while to get to the library. But all summer long, I basically looked forward to going to the library and getting as many books as possible. 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
3: 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I'm here to support your efforts on the planet. Keep on, brother, and keep it lit. Brother Dave. Dave Fry. I hope you've checked out his website. Truly. 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It is Friday. I'll be covering a bunch of ridiculously crazy items that have swirled down towards the drain, getting ready to be flushed into the sewer. But before they disappear, a couple of them I just have to share with you. But before that, got an email from John Woodworth. John Woodworth. And he writes this. Hi, Mike. I'm an Australian journalist who finds himself dumbfounded by the rise of Trumpism. I have lost good friends who have bought the brand and believe his weird-shaped lips when they are moving. I think of St. Paul, who says to the Galatians, "Who has bewitched you?" For years, Australia, which is isolated geographically, has felt safe because the United States was our military partner. Not anymore. Our treaty and deal for nuclear-powered subs has been blown up. We were allies in World War II and fought in Vietnam. We went to Afghanistan and shed blood. Now we feel orphaned and jilted in a world that sees China rattling the saber. In the 1980s, an Aussie rock band called Skyhooks had a hit called "Ego Is Not a Dirty Word." Every time I see Trump boasting his intelligence, his superior talents, etc., I think of this anthem, "Ego Is Not a Dirty Word." It might be good to play this song to your audience. Skyhooks also had a hit, "It's a Horror Movie," which seems to sum up the current political situation. Trump promised to drain the swamp, but his pardon for pay, his tax breaks for the

elite, the crypto graft and adoration of Putin stand out as just a few examples of the depth to which the presidency has sunk. He is rebellious, a lawbreaker in many ways. The Bible says that rebellion is as the sin of witchcraft. To me, it seems he has bewitched so many. All right, from John Woodworth. Several biblical references there. Okay, John, thank you very much for writing in Australia. We used to have, when I did talk radio, we had a fairly sizable audience in Australia and at various places in Europe. I'm not sure anymore since I don't do talk radio and don't receive phone calls, very seldom receive emails, which you can write anytime you want. As you know, a couple of weeks ago, Texas decided that 5 million public school kids will study the Bible, whether their children are Christian or not. And Jewish leaders are pointing out, politely, which is more than the state of Texas deserves, that this idea always ends badly. The Christian fascist-controlled State Board of Education voted 9-5 to impose a mandatory reading list slopped up with scripture on every kindergarten through 12th grade English classroom in the state, effective in 4 years, 2030. One board member, a freak named Brandon Hall, who is a Republican and a youth pastor, I wonder how many kids he's molested, he explained the theory at a press conference. He said this, quote, "Our nation was founded as a Christian nation and Texas is a Christian state," end quote. That'll be news to the Baptists who flood Virginia's established church, right? It'll be news to, it would have been news to Thomas Jefferson, who and when he was president and the Senate that ratified the Treaty of Tripoli, if you remember that treaty, which was designed to protect American merchant ships from being attacked by pirates, stated categorically that the United States is not a Christian nation. And it was signed off by the Senate and, of course, the President of the United States. But these Christian bastards today, they don't care about history, truth, honor, decency, nothing. They just want to slop their cult into everybody's brain. The Telegraph newspaper reports that the in this Texas curriculum, in the Book of Lamentations, it invites eighth graders to decide, quote, whether the Holocaust was God's punishment for the sins of the Jews, end quote. What can you extrapolate from that bullshit? Pogroms, maybe another Holocaust, God's punishment. Jesus, these people. Anyway, that's an actual lesson plan in an actual American public school system, whether or not the Holocaust was God's punishment of the Jews because of their sins. A Texas rabbi, according to what I have here, who testified as both a clergyman and the father of Jewish kids, begged the school board to keep the line between teaching about religion and simply teaching religion. That's a line that this man warned. The reading list, now adopted by the state of Texas, forces teachers to cross. Now, of course, the board declined. They didn't give a shit. Oh, you're a rabbi? You're a Jew? Oh, well, sit down and shut up. Anyway, Trump, the toilet rat, he's delighted, announcing that religion is back, bigger and stronger than ever. Yes, indeed. Ladies and gentlemen, step right up. Hiya, hiya. Come on inside. See the bearded lady. Listen to the preachers. The Supreme Court more or less settled this in 1963, Abington versus Shemp. I believe that was the case that said schools could not
force children to suck up religion. That was the, I think it was the Madeleine Murray O'Hare ruling, where the Christian devils will tell you, God was driven out of the schools. Kids can't pray in school anymore. Oh, bullshit. Any kid in America who wants to pray in school can do so. The fucking teachers, excuse me, the teachers, the ratty school boards can't order the prayer. They can't lead the prayer because that violates the First Amendment. But never mind. But that lie about, you know, prayer was driven out of the schools. No, it was not. Not ever. Any kid who wants to pray in school can do so. But I digress. Of course, that Abington versus Shemp ruling, that was back when we had a Supreme Court that had a bit of integrity. There are 6 members of our Supreme Court now that does not have any integrity. So, if you remember from Sunday school, whether you're Jewish or Christian, Jesus threw the money changers out of the temple. In Texas, Republicans are marching the temple into the schoolhouses and billing the taxpayers. Oh, these dirty bastards. Oh, well, I found something, I think yesterday, that kind of shocked me. Now, my daughter, who does an awful lot of flying recently as she completes her education, tells me that she has actually seen this in real life. But according to Raw Story, this is an effort to expand their proselytizing. Some of these evangelical Christian assholes have taken to waiting until packed airliners are in flight before they stand up and start preaching, or as they put it, bearing witness to unsuspecting fellow travelers. Can you imagine this? According to the Washington Post, In a Substack writing entitled Friendly Atheist, Flying the Skies of the Friendly Atheist, evangelicals are unapologetically taking center stage on flights thousands of feet in the air with passengers at their mercy. And these evangelical freak fucks are filming their, what they call, witnessing for social media clout so they can then put it on their stupid ass YouTube feeds or whatever they use. In an interview with the Post, according to what I have here, some freak named Whitney Lynn, an evangelist, a producer, and a singer-songwriter from Orlando, Florida, says that she makes a point of speaking on all of her flights, explaining, quote, they have no choice but to hear the truth. When I have a gift and I have a life raft, if you're drowning, I want to give you that life raft so you can be saved. Jesus, these arrogant, arrogant bastards. Oh, my God. And then a Maine-based artist and producer, music producer, a guy named Brett Ryo. He said he's been nervous before urging people to seek Jesus on an airplane. You know, he gets a little, I don't know what, sweaty palms. But he said he feels compelled to follow the biblical teaching to go into the world and preach the gospel to all creatures. He said he only speaks up on a plane when he feels led by God to do so. What the fuck is with these people? And he takes seriously the thought that anyone could be spending their last day on earth. So it is incumbent upon this freak fuck to stand up in a crowded airplane at 546 miles an hour at 37,000 feet and start spewing his bullshit.
And what are you going to do? You know, I asked a friend of mine about this. Is there no rule against this? They said, no, you know, free speech. It applies on an aircraft, same as applies on a street corner. But what about disturbing other passengers? Well, the guy who writes for The Friendly Atheist wrote on his social media platform that there is little the airline staff can do to stop this. I mean, short of clubbing somebody over the head, I guess. He wrote this, quote, "There's unfortunately very little airline staff can do to stop this. While there are rules regarding passengers who are disobedient or belligerent, preaching doesn't necessarily cross the line. Flight attendants can politely ask them to stop, but I have yet to see any examples of plane preachers getting kicked off flights because they wouldn't shut up." And back to Miss Whitney Lynn, she noted that in a separate TikTok video, she said, "I just love a captive audience." I guess you would be a captive audience, right? At 37,000 feet, have one of these little squealy bastards preaching their particular brand of bullshit, and you're supposed to sit there and listen? You know, the fact that the so-called sermons are unwanted doesn't bother these phony evangelists at all, because they have an audience, finally, that can't get up and walk away, and they love it. And the hope that strangers might convert, right, in the airplane, save me, Jesus, that apparently outweighs any concern that they'll come to the conclusion that these Christian shriekers are actually fucking lunatics. Will it never stop? Is there any area, any place, anywhere that these Christian freak fucks don't realize, look, why don't you shut up unless you're invited to say something? And if you start spewing your cult bullshit and it becomes obvious that your audience, such as you find it, doesn't want to hear this, can't you just sit down and shut the fuck up? What do you think you're doing with this religious horseshit, especially this listen to me and believe what I believe and you will not die? Fucker, you're going to die. Everybody's going to die. What the fuck? Jesus Christ. And then when you die, there is the same thing that existed for you before you were born. Why is that so hard? Oh, well, never mind. So these loudmouth assholes who stand up in an airplane and start spewing their garbage. Wow. There is an effort to prevent the mayor of New York, Zohran Mamdani, from attending the 9/11 memorial service this September. Well, it's only, what, less than 2 weeks away. And this is the 25th anniversary, which gives it some significance, more so than if it were the 23rd or 89th or, you know, the 25th anniversary. I hate to use that word. But there is a list of people pushing to keep the mayor of New York from attending this ceremony. And the latest I have read is someone named Patricia Heaton, who is in the TV series Everybody Loves Raymond. I don't watch that kind of television, so I have no idea who this person is. But she's made a very public plea to New Yorkers to support this campaign of demanding that the mayor of New York not attend. She apparently took to X to talk about Mamdani's ban from the 9/11 memorial. She wrote this, quote, "Keep it going, New Yorkers." She, in her stupid-ass ex-posting, she shared a quote that said this, quote, "Mamdani is disqualified from attending the 9/11 remembrance ceremony and ought to be barred." What does that mean?
I mean, did Mamdani, did he fly one of the jets? Did he organize? I mean, how old was Mamdani when this occurred? A teenager? But that's beside the point. The nerve of these son of a bitches to say that the mayor of New York, because he happens to be Muslim, cannot attend the ceremony that took the lives of 3,000 people in his city. Now, apparently, earlier this year, I think I remember reading about this, people who lost family members in that attack started an online petition to ban the mayor of New York from attending the memorial. And, of course, the usual criticism, this generated the usual criticism from people who described it as Islamophobic. Well, of course it is, you stupid bastards. One user on X said, quote, "This is pathetic anti-Muslim hate. Pull yourself together," end quote. Another user of X, in response to Patricia Heaton's little screed, said, quote, "What's happened to you, Patricia? You've lost your mind with this constant spewing of different conspiracy theories and lies every day. Put the keyboard down, dear, and find a skilled therapist." One X user wrote this, "Mamdani was a 9-year-old kid when this happened." What did I say, a teenager? Another ex-user wrote, quote, "An opportunity for healing thrown out the window by people who believe collective punishment should still be a thing." You know, if there was any interest, if Patricia Heaton, if this crazy bitch was really serious about barring interactions among Americans and Muslims, maybe she ought to approach her rotten fucking president, Donald Trump, and tell him or ask him why he just decided, Trump decided to share nuclear technology with the butcher leader of Saudi Arabia. Maybe Patricia Heaton does not understand, because she's an ignorant asshole, that 19 of the bombers, the terrorists, the people who committed this murder, 15 of the 19 were Saudis. They were not New Yorkers named Mamdani. They were Saudis. But where is Patricia Heaton demanding that this rat fucking president of ours stop his idea of sharing nuclear secrets and bomb making technology with this butcher in Saudi Arabia? Come on, Patricia, wake the fuck up. Jesus. Mamdani responded to this rotten petition during a CBS News interview. Mamdani said this, quote, "I will proudly honor the families, the survivors, and the first responders forever impacted by that horrific terror attack by standing alongside them at this year's 9/11 commemoration," end quote. You know, it's just an expectation that the mayor of New York City, whoever that person might be, is expected to join the ceremonies as a civic duty. But according to what I've read, many of these families of the victims, of the people who were murdered by Saudis on September 11th, 2001, they want Mamdani to keep his distance. Why? Because he's a Muslim? Oh, you dirty son of a bitches. The school board in Texas who is saying to Jews, fuck you, Jews, you don't count. The people in New York who are saying to a Muslim, Mamdani, fuck you, Mamdani, you don't count. And who is doing this? Who organizes these campaigns of stupidity and hatred? Who does it? Buddhists? No. Hindus? Jews? No. Muslims? Christians? Every fucking time you see some bigoted, prejudicial action being taken, whether it's against people of color or foreigners,
foreigners, immigrants, gay folk, trans folk, bi folk, any kind of folk that are not white, heterosexual, Christian. Anytime you see organizations beginning to operate in their filthy, bigoted way, you can bet your ass it's being organized by Christians. Why? I've said 100 times, I was brought up in the Christian religion. This kind of shit was never pumped into me. What they pumped in, or tried to pump into me, was the usual Christian mythology. Well, you know, Jesus was God, and God was God, and the Holy Ghost was God, but we don't practice polytheism. It's all one, but it's three. But, you know, and when you're a kid, you go, okay. Now I lay me down to sleep. I pray the Lord my soul to get. You know, it was very simple, but it was not hate-filled. Well, maybe it was, and I just didn't realize it. But I just can't imagine my long-dead grandmother, who was an ardent Christian, ever saying or doing anything that was anti-Semitic or anti-Muslim. I doubt if my Italian immigrant grandmother even knew what a Muslim was or is. Boy, times have changed. But to force people on an airliner to listen to any kind of bullshit, to demand that the mayor of New York not attend this commemoration, to force 5 million school kids in Texas to listen to Christian bullshit. I mean, what is the impetus behind all three? Once again, not Jews, not Muslims, not Hindus, not Buddhists, Christians. So what's the point? Do these people actually think they're doing something glorious? I mean, I realize the Bible says, go ye therefore into all the world preaching, you know, blah, blah, blah, blah, blah. That was garbage out of Paul's mouth. But does that mean hijacking an entire state's education system? Does it mean hijacking an airliner? Well, to some of these Christians, apparently it does. What a shame. All right, I'll be back momentarily. I hope you'll still be here. I'm Mike Malloy.

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0: And this is Labor History in Two. On this day in labor history, the year was 1913. That was the day 9,000 copper miners in the Keweenaw region of Upper Peninsula, Michigan, went out on strike. Organized by the Western Federation of Miners, the strike raged on for over 8 months, witnessing devastating tragedy in a Christmas Day fire and ending in bitter defeat. The strike was waged over basic issues like the 8-hour day, higher wages, mine safety, and union recognition. But strikers were also fed up with the company's paternalism and intrusion into their personal lives. They also worried for their jobs with the introduction of labor-saving machinery. The Western Federation of Miners succeeded early on in shutting down the mines, but the copper barons wouldn't budge. By August, many mines reopened with scab labor. Later that month, deputies shot two strikers dead and wounded two others as they returned home from attempting to collect strike benefits. The incident became known as the Sieberville Massacre. Striking miners were absolutely devastated when on Christmas Day, 73, mostly children, were trampled to death during a Christmas party and benefit at the Italian Hall in Calumet. Witnesses remembered seeing a man with a Citizens Alliance button just moments before someone yelled fire that caused the stampede. Soon after the Italian Hall disaster, Western Federation of Miner President Charles Moyer was shot by a Citizens Alliance mob, then loaded, bleeding, onto a train bound for Chicago. By April, the union was broke, the strike was broken, and the miners resolved to return to work. Bosses would only rehire strikers once they had turned in their union cards. The copper mines in the region would finally be organized some 30 years later in a campaign led by Mine Mill during the years 1939 to 1943. Labor History in Two brought to you by the Illinois Labor History Society and The Rick Smith Show. For more information, go to laborhistoryin2.com.
3: Welcome to Code WAC, where we break down how our healthcare system really works, what it means for you, and how we can make it better for everyone. I'm your host, Brenda Gazar. For many Americans, getting the right medical care isn't just about what their doctors recommend. It's also about what their insurance company is willing to cover. So what happens when those two don't agree? And why can it be so difficult for patients to fight back? Attorney Lisa Cantor has spent more than two decades helping patients challenge health insurance denials. Her cases have ranged from eating disorders to life-threatening cancers, giving her a firsthand look at how insurers make coverage decisions and the consequences when they favor profits over patients.
4: I just settled a case not too long ago with a young woman who went in for her regular mammogram. They saw something suspicious and thought she had breast cancer. And then when they did the follow-up x-ray, they found a huge thymic tumor in her chest, which was affecting both her heart and her lungs. This again was a Kaiser case. Not only could they not find a surgeon to take it out, so she had to go out of network and pay for the surgeon, but then when she wanted radiation, and she actually was at a well-known cancer site around the country, and they recommended proton beam therapy because they were radiating right near her heart and her lungs, and Kaiser again denied it.
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5: 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He is a poet. He is a musician. He is an artist. You ought to check out his website. Anyway, this is Brother Dave's message. Hey, Mike, just my regular sponsorship here, just like my regular Joe I get from Rivermoon. I'm here to support your efforts on the planet. Keep on, brother, and keep it lit. Yeah, thank you, Dave Fry, longtime sponsor. Speaking of the mayor of New York, Mamdani, the murderous beast demon who is destroying Israel and along with it Judaism, I'm talking about Netanyahu, he has said that he has a squad of Israeli special forces ready to rescue him if he is arrested while he's abroad. This is after Mamdani made the threat the other day, if you want to call it a threat, that when Netanyahu comes to spew his bullshit in the United Nations, he should be arrested. There's an international arrest warrant out for him. Now, of course, Mamdani does not have the power. He is not a government. He is a city official. He doesn't have the power to arrest Netanyahu. But Mamdani has made it clear that he thinks Netanyahu should be arrested. And in the meantime, Netanyahu is, of course, denying that he ordered Trump to bomb Iran. He keeps saying that it was Trump's decision. Yeah, okay. But Netanyahu says he's not afraid of being arrested as a suspected war criminal in New York, and that he has this squad of special forces on standby if such an arrest were attempted. Now, try to imagine this. Some sort of federal law, of course, it will never happen in this country. Never, not in a million fucking years. You know it as well as I do, that Netanyahu, this murderous bastard, would be arrested. But try to imagine, if you would, federal troops going after this thug, this killer. Federal troops in this country, in other words, Trump's goons, I'm not talking about the U.S. military, but Trump's goon squad, that have all the power necessary to arrest Netanyahu. They are too busy detaining, arresting, killing American citizens, innocent immigrants, refugees. That's their forte, murder of people who do not have a squad of special forces to protect them. But just supposing that some of Trump's goons did attempt an arrest of Netanyahu, what would Netanyahu's rescue squad do? Would they immediately fly here from Tel Aviv and do what? Arm up and start raging down the streets of New York City looking for Netanyahu, who would probably by that point have been taken to a private prison in Montana someplace to hide the dirty, murderous son of a bitch. But then what? What would happen? So, you know, it's all just bullshit talk. It is legitimate talk on Mamdani's part. Somebody should arrest him. He's a criminal. There's a warrant out for him. He belongs in The Hague, facing his crimes. So Mamdani recently called on the federal government to enforce that arrest warrant issued against Netanyahu by the International Criminal Court 2 years ago. Now, as you know, the United States, Russia, Israel, we are not members of the International Criminal Court. We did not sign the treaty, the agreement, whatever. Usually, murderous regimes don't sign those kinds of documents. But Mamdani recently called on the federal government to enforce it anyway. The arrest warrant means that Netanyahu is now an internationally wanted suspect and that the 124 member countries of the International Criminal Court, including the United Kingdom, would be obliged to arrest him if they were to enter their territory. When was the last time Netanyahu went to the UK? In an interview with the this psychotic little whiny ass Sean Hannity on the Fox Sewer, Hannity asked Netanyahu if Netanyahu feared landing in the United States in any kind of a situation, but especially if there was what Hannity tried to describe as a medical emergency. And this is what Hannity said. This is a direct quote. You traveling internationally, God forbid you had a medical emergency, and you need to land, and you're about to land in a country that recognizes the ICC, it could complicate things. Do you worry about that? Hannity asked. Netanyahu responded, yeah, I think about it. You know, we have special forces around. I served for 5 years. Hannity then responded that the Israeli military was pretty tough. Netanyahu added, yeah, let's give them a new task. These fucking people. And Hannity is one of those Catholics who does not accept what was decided at Vatican I or Vatican II, I forget which one, when the Catholic Church, which considers itself to be the only church ever in the history of the human species, but the Catholic Church in Vatican I or II absolved the Jews of the murder of Jesus, you know, absolved them of deicide. Hannity doesn't believe that. Hannity is a conservative Catholic who believes that the Jews are guilty of the worst kind of crime imaginable, the murder of a god. Jesus. So Hannity talking to Netanyahu about an International Criminal Court arrest warrant is more than a joke. It's just fucking disgusting. Anyway, Netanyahu said, quote, first of all, I'm going to New York. I'm going to speak the truth in front of this hate-spewing elected official, end quote. The hate-spewing elected official, of course, is the mayor of New York, Mamdani. Hate-spewing because he speaks the truth. Netanyahu said, quote, he's pitting one group of New Yorkers against the others. He's turning them against New York Jews. I mean, what are we? In the 1930s? So much hate. So many lies. Lies about what, you fucking murderer? Mamdani has just said that you should be arrested because there's a warrant out for your arrest by the International Criminal Court. How is that spewing hate? You're the murderer, Netanyahu. You're the baby killer. You're the son of a bitch who is now killing any people that get in your sights. Lebanese, Syrians, Palestinians, kill them all. The warrant that they're talking about for Netanyahu's arrest was issued in November of 2024. And from what I read, it accuses him of being, quote, responsible for the war crimes of starvation as a method of warfare and of intentionally directing attack against the civilian population in Gaza, end quote. In that warrant, it's my understanding, Netanyahu is also accused of, quote, crimes against humanity of murder, persecution, and other inhumane acts from at least October 8th, 2023 until at least May 20th, 2024. Of course, this beast that runs Israel, Netanyahu, says that all these claims are bullshit, and he calls them anti-Semitic. Anti-Semitic. That's usually what these son of a bitches fall back on. Mamdani told the New York Times, he said, quote, I believe that Prime Minister Netanyahu belongs in The Hague. He's a war criminal who has been charged by the International Criminal Court. And what you will find is that it is an opinion that is held by many purely because of what his actions have wrought over these last many years, end quote. Yeah, you know, and Netanyahu knows this, but it's easy to hide behind the anti-Semitic charge. There is no criminal complaint filed against Netanyahu because he's a Jew. That would be fucking obscene and insane. The warrant demanding his arrest is because he is a war criminal. He is a killer. He's a killer of civilians. He blows civilian infrastructure into mud. He kills children, old people, young people, middle-aged people. It has nothing to do with his being a Jew. Anybody with the sense of a sack of doorknobs would understand that. Mamdani later made it very clear that he didn't have the jurisdiction to enforce the arrest, but he called on the feds to take action. But of course, the toilet rat. No. Toilet rat wrote this on Truth Social or Pravda Social. He wrote this, quote, Benjamin Netanyahu will not be arrested in any way, shape, or form while in the United States of America. He is fighting against the Islamic Republic of Iran, which recently killed 52,000 innocent protesters and has spent last 47 years killing American soldiers and others. End quote. And of course, if someone were to sit the orange-faced ape down and say, look, maybe the trouble started not with Israel whipping your ass into bombing Iran, orange-faced asshole, but maybe the trouble started in 1953 when the United States and the United Kingdom decided they didn't like the government of Iran that had just been freely elected by the Iranian parliament. They didn't like this guy named Mohammad Mossadegh, who was made the prime minister of Iran, because Mossadegh had made it clear that the oil wealth that existed in Iran was actually, if this is not too hard to believe, Iranian. And when the U.S. and the U.K. decided, we don't think we're going to allow this guy to nationalize our oil that just happens to be under Iranian soil. So they got rid of him. And they installed the Shah, this dictator, king, insane fucker. And as I pointed out before, one of the first things that the nascent CIA, I don't think it was even called CIA back in 1953. The first thing that they did was help the Shah of Iran establish the SAVAK, the secret police, built on the model of the KGB, built on the model of every secret police force that every dictatorship has ever used to control its population. And that went on until 1979, when the Iranian Revolution occurred and religious nutfucks took over. But if somebody tried to explain any of this to this dumb bastard Donald Trump, he would fall asleep or want to know where the ketchup is. And I don't mean his FBI chief. I mean the ketchup that he would pour all over his French fries. And of course, Netanyahu was in D.C. for Lindsey Graham Cracker's bullshit funeral. Oh, and nothing happened to him, and nothing will, obviously. But the effort to deny Mayor Mamdani the right to participate in the commemoration of what occurred in Lower Manhattan because the government of Saudi Arabia decided it was time to select 19 people to go commit mass murder in the United States. And so many people in this country have no fucking idea about any of that. It was just those Muslims who did it. And of course, some people will say, no, it wasn't the Muslims. It was a bunch of Jews. They did it and made it look like it was Muslims. What? Oh, well. I don't think anyone will, or anything particularly will develop that would discourage, other than this petition bullshit by these crazy bastards in New York City who are trying to deny Mamdani one of his official duties. I don't think anything else will happen. I don't think Netanyahu will be arrested or any attempt will be made to arrest him. And, of course, the reason for that is there are several reasons, not the least of which is the United States does not recognize the International Criminal Court. No, fuck no. Why should we? We are about international crime. Not all of our crime, though, is violent crime. Not initially, not on the surface. Our crime is more interested in destabilizing governments, ruining currencies, causing people to rebel against each other, sowing discontent, stirring up shit so that we can get our hands on country X's natural resources. Our violence against other countries is much more subtle. We don't just, in a few instances we do, but for the most part, we don't go in and start murdering people with bombs and missiles. Unless it's Vietnam or Korea or Guatemala or Dominican Republic or Chile. Well, you know what I mean. The latest from, I shouldn't say it's the latest. One of the latest acts of atrocity by the Trump administration, they are now insisting that even terminally ill patients should have to work if they want Medicaid relief. Terminally ill. Under a new policy from these murderous fuckers that run this country right now, and they're defending it in court. Low-income people with cancer, HIV, Parkinson's, other life-threatening illnesses must prove they're too sick to work. And if they can't prove it, they will lose their minimal health insurance under Medicaid. So a federal judge yesterday, according to several published reports, a federal judge yesterday denied a request by more than two dozen Democratic states to halt a Trump administration policy announced last month. And I think we talked about in this program, but it would require Medicaid recipients with terminal diseases to prove they're too sick to work in order to be exempt from these work requirements that go into effect coming in January. Part of the big, beautiful budget bill, right? Now, keep in mind, I know you don't have to be reminded, but this filthy toilet rat has introduced over $1 trillion in tax cuts for the wealthiest 1% of Americans. But in doing that, in the same bill, last year's tax and budget bill, the so-called BBB, also imposed 80-hour-per-month work requirements that states must implement for Medicaid expansion recipients. Those are people who receive government-subsidized insurance coverage at or below 138% of the poverty line. That's where their income has to be, at or below 138% of the poverty line. And this law specified that those who are, quote, medically frail or otherwise have special medical needs are excluded from the work requirement. And specifically, the bill listed people with a, quote, serious or complex medical condition, end quote. But the bill did not specify what exact conditions met these particular criteria. So earlier this month, the Centers for Medicare and Medicaid Services, isn't that the organization headed by this Turkish freak, Dr. Mehmet Oz? Dr. Oz, the Wizard of Oz? Anyway, the Center for Medicaid and Medical Services, Medicaid, introduced a new rule saying that even if a person receives a terminal diagnosis for disease like cancer or HIV or Parkinson's, that is not enough for them to be exempt from the work requirements. Jesus fucking Christ. Yes, this is a Christian nation, all right, isn't it, huh? Doesn't it make you proud to be part of a Christian nation that comes up with this kind of murderous shit? Beginning January 1st, 2028, the bill says these people must also demonstrate to states that their condition, quote, significantly impairs their ability to meet the work requirement. It's a Christian nation. So the attorneys general, Democrats in 25 states in the District of Columbia, filed a preliminary injunction over the rule late last month, and they argued that the Center for Medicaid and Medicare Services had rewritten the law to introduce a needlessly restrictive new hurdle that vulnerable people will face in obtaining desperately needed care. Jesus Christ. North Carolina's Democratic Attorney General Jeff Jackson, he told Politico this, quote, "This is one of those cases where it's really hard to overstate how dire the consequences could be. You're going to have 50 states doing 50 different things, and we're all going to have to create a whole new bureaucracy. You're talking about a lot more paperwork, more evaluations, more doctor visits, and a lot more work for doctors themselves," end quote. These rational, read, Democratic attorneys general argued that the implementation of this so-called work requirement should be paused because these states lack the staff or capacity to meet the timeline set by the Wizard of Oz, his office. And they require, these rules require states to communicate to enrollees how they'll be affected by the changes by the end of August. So not only are people dealing with the horror of the financial crisis, they've been told they're terminal. They've been told, look, you know, you're going to die. Of course, we're all going to die. But we're going to tell you're going to die in 3 months, 6 months, a year, whatever. You're going to die. And the only thing that's going to allow you to maintain a quality of life that is not racked with the most insane pain imaginable, you're going to have to go to work if you want that relief. Or you're going to have to prove that you can't work. This is what the Christians are doing to terminally ill people. So a U.S. District Judge yesterday denied the initial request to immediately halt the requirements while the lawsuit proceeds. But he also didn't rule on the lawsuit's merits, which are scheduled to be decided before these requirements go into effect on January 1st of this year coming. I might have said 2028, but I mean 2027. Several medical associations, including the AMA, the American College of Physicians, the American Academy of Pediatrics, have all come out against this bullshit, arguing that it would have dire consequences for people who suffer from severe illness. The president of the American Cancer Society said a month ago, quote, "One of the most significant factors in whether someone survives a cancer diagnosis is whether they have health insurance coverage." And she continued, quote, the new restrictions link the definition of medical frailty to a person's ability to work. Oh, my God. But keep in mind, we're a Christian nation. One then is led to the conclusion that only Christians have the kind of contempt and disgust and hatred for their fellow human beings to put something like this into effect. I'm going straight. Have a great weekend, Kevin Kinney, wherever you are.

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0: Bitter defeat. The strike was waged over basic issues like the 8-hour day, higher wages, mine safety, and union recognition. But strikers were also fed up with the company's paternalism and intrusion into their personal lives. They also worried for their jobs with the introduction of labor-saving machinery. The Western Federation of Miners succeeded early on in shutting down the mines, but the copper barons wouldn't budge. By August, many mines reopened with scab labor. Later that month, deputies shot 2 strikers dead and wounded 2 others as they returned home from attempting to collect strike benefits. The incident became known as the Sieberville Massacre. Striking miners were absolutely devastated.

0: 1939 to 1943. Labor History in 2 brought to you by the Illinois Labor History Society and the Rick Smith Show. For more information, go to laborhistoryin2.com.
1: Welcome to Code WAC, where we break down how our healthcare system really works, what it means for you, and how we can make it better for everyone. I'm your host, Brenda Gazar. For many Americans, getting the right medical care isn't just about what their doctors recommend. It's also about what their insurance company is willing to cover. So what happens when those two don't agree? And why can it be so difficult for patients to fight back? Attorney Lisa Cantor has spent more than two decades helping patients challenge health insurance denials. Her cases have ranged from eating disorders to life-threatening cancers, giving her a first-hand look at how insurers make coverage decisions and the consequences when they favor profits over patients.
2: I just settled a case not too long ago with a young woman who went in for a regular mammogram. They saw something suspicious and thought she had breast cancer. And then when they did the follow-up x-ray, they found a huge thymic tumor in her chest, which was affecting both her heart and her lungs. This again was a Kaiser case. Not only could they not find a surgeon to take it out, so she had to go out of network and pay for the surgeon, but then when she wanted radiation, and she actually was at a well-known cancer site around the country, and they recommended proton beam therapy because they were radiating right near her heart and her lungs, and Kaiser again denied it.
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0: Here to set you free. How you doing? Happy Tuesday. I'm Leslie Marshall. Welcome or welcome back. Only True Democracy and Talk. I'm really excited to have this guest with us, not only because of the subject matter that I relate to as a mother, and we all have been focusing on mothers as it was Mother's Day Sunday, but also we were just talking off air, and it's really nice when you get to reconnect with somebody you worked with in a different capacity at one time, and you see that they've gone on to greater things and that they've succeeded, and truly our guest in this first half of the hour has. Margo McGowan is our guest. She's not only a parent coach, a writer, and a public speaker, but she was my producer back in the day at KGO in the late 90s when we were 12. Because we look great for our age, girl, don't we? On a very serious note, and I'm just so impressed with what she's done here, Margo's oldest daughter struggled with behavioral health challenges. And she learned nonviolent communication skills and now supports other parents in learning how to truly listen to their children with presence and curiosity. Margo has appeared on CNN, MSNBC, Fox News, my network, Good Morning America, and other TV and radio programs and podcasts. Her blog is called Real Girl, R-E-E-L Girl. It's been featured in outlets including Forbes, The Wall Street Journal, The New York Times, Harvard Political Review, Le Figaro, Christian Science Monitor, The Washington Post, and more. She is the mother of three daughters. I have a son and a daughter. Thought that was rough enough. Three daughters. She lives with her husband, Dan, and they live in San Francisco, where she and I first, we didn't first meet there. We met in New York, you reminded me, but where we worked together. And good to have you with us. Margo, thank you for joining us today. So glad to speak with you about this very important matter.
1: Thank you. I'm so happy to be here. And it's really exciting because it combines what we're going to talk about today, my history and talk radio and the nonviolent communication. So thank you. Really happy.
0: Absolutely. So first of all, for people that have never heard of it or don't know what it is, what is specifically nonviolent communication? And we're going to talk about how it changed your family. So there are people out there that are listening to the first time. They've heard this term for the first time. What exactly is

0: nonviolent communication?
1: So nonviolent communication is a communication framework that was created by clinical psychologist Marshall Rosenberg. And what Marshall teaches us is to focus on our feelings, identify the universal human needs underneath those feelings, and then you communicate that truth honestly while staying connected to the humanity of another. So not making a sort of an enemy image out of the person you're talking with, even if you disagree with them.
0: Why do you think that this approach resonates with so many families once they learn about it?
1: Oh my gosh.
0: I mean, and why did it resonate with you?
1: Yeah. So I was very trained in debate. I would debate. I would go on national television. I worked in talk radio, which can be very combative. And when I spoke to someone, I wanted to win the argument, which is still a very important skill. And I'm proud of myself for being a skilled debater.
0: But and probably why you and I got along so well. Right?
1: Exactly. I could not pivot that mindset to listening to my kids. And I didn't know how to just show up and listen to my kids. So if my kids would say something like, "Mom, I'm angry," I would want to know why. Like, I would want to know a reason. I translated that into an intellectual argument. And because my oldest daughter had severe behavioral challenges, I had to learn to just show up and listen to her and follow her reality. Does that make sense?
0: Yes, it actually does, because I have two children, and my son has ADHD. And sometimes you just have to isolate the mad, sad, glad. You have to isolate, you know, where they are. And I think for me also, I'm a problem solver.
1: Yes.
0: What's the problem? Here's the solution, right?
1: Yes.
0: So if somebody goes, "I'm mad," very much like you, the first thing is, why? And my husband has learned over the years, we as parents want to fix it, right? We want to fix it. Why are you mad? You know, Johnny threw a stone at me. Let's run Johnny over. No, just joking. You know, I mean, you know, and then the other thing is, you know, I don't want you to feel that way.
1: Yeah.
0: But that's how they feel. And you have to let them feel that way. And that's hard as a parent, right?
1: 100%. That's the biggest barrier I think so many parents have, is they don't want to feel the pain, right? We want to fix, because it's so painful to watch your child be in pain and to sit with her in that pain. And what you said, Leslie, about like rushing to fix, the mantra I repeat in my head is connect, don't fix, connect, don't fix, connect, don't fix. Still.
0: I got to do that now. And my kids are moving to college in
1: it's
0: August.
1: So helpful.
0: I mean, yeah. No, most definitely. And the things that I've watched that you've put out, I mean, it resonated, and I wish I had had it years ago. So let's talk about your journey with this and how it started, because your oldest daughter, you have, you know, mentioned and talked about, and I've seen you talk with your daughter, struggling with serious behavioral and mental health challenges.
1: Yes.
0: You tried numerous approaches, right? Traditional approaches, not so traditional approaches.
1: Yes.
0: So what was different about this, the NVC, the nonviolent communication approach, that changed things for not only your connection with your daughter, but for your whole family?
1: Oh my gosh. Nonviolent communication was so different, because when my daughter struggled, really got deep into the struggle, she was 15 and she was stealing. There was drug abuse. There was school refusal. And I would try to argue with her.
0: I had two out of three of those.
1: Oh, really?
0: Yeah, with my son.
1: Not the
0: drugs, but school refusal and stealing. Yeah.
1: So hard. And so we went to the mental health system. She went to residential treatment for 3 years. She had cognitive behavioral therapy, dialectical behavioral therapy, psychiatry, medication. Finally, I learned nonviolent communication, which helped me and my husband to show up and listen to my daughter. And I'll give you one example that was a turning point for us. My daughter would tell this story that my husband kicked her out of his truck on the freeway. She would tell this to her therapist. This never happened. So every time she said that to a therapist, my husband and I would be hurt. We would be defensive. We'd be like, "What are you talking about? We never did that. Why are you saying that?" What we finally learned to do with one therapist, she said, "This is true for her. Listen to how she's feeling." So I thought to myself, how would I feel if I were actually kicked out of the car on the freeway? I would feel scared. I would feel abandoned. I would feel lonely. So I started asking my daughter, "Were you scared? Were you lonely?" "Yes, yes." And then she started to cry, and then she started to open up to me. So what I realized with NVC training, you listen to the emotions and the feelings that your child or whatever other person you love is trying to communicate, as opposed to kind of nitpicking their story about things that you don't agree with. Does that make
0: Because
1: sense?
0: especially in the teen years, kids really shut you out. My 17-year-old daughter's doing, that like
1: Right.
0: my husband and I were in the kitchen, and I look around, she's in the dining room. Like, why are you over there? And she goes, it's too crowded. Too crowded. Two of us are just,
1: Right.
0: it's interesting you say that because, and I know he won't be watching, but my brother, we're full grown adults,
1: Yes.
0: My brother believes I pushed him down the stairs when I babysat him when we were kids, and it never happened. Never
1: Oh, that's
0: happened,
1: so hard.
0: And as a matter of fact, the stairs he points to, like the old fashioned New England, very steep basement stairs, he would have been hurt very badly or not even alive. So,
1: Right.
0: I mean, and everybody in the family, my father's gone now, but when he was alive, my mother, my brother, they're all like, the other brother, didn't happen. But like you
1: Yeah.
0: said, and if you tell yourself a lie often enough, you believe it. And then
1: Yes.
0: sometimes we create stories to cope or,
1: Absolutely.
0: to, like you say, to express a feeling.
1: Right.
0: So you also said that you used to approach conflict very intellectually. You just said,
1: Yes.
0: you wanted to explain, you wanted to persuade. We talked about fixing it.
1: Yes.
0: Was it hard to learn NVC? And you said that changed the way you communicated with your children. It changed the way not only you spoke to them, but the way you listened to them also, right?
1: Yes, like now I listen for what matters to them. Like, and I'll give you the example you brought up with your brother. Like, I would wonder like how he was feeling. You know, was he feeling hurt or scared? And maybe his need for safety wasn't met. And maybe the story of actually falling down the stairs doesn't resonate with you, but maybe, and this is just a guess, it could not be right, but there were feelings around you where he felt like unsafe or scared, maybe a different event. And he's using that story kind of like a dream. Does that make sense?
0: Yes.
1: And then I would also wonder if I were talking to you about like how do you feel when you hear that story? Like you're probably these are guesses, but like angry, hurt, and your need for shared reality isn't being met, which is really hard. That's a really hard one for me. Is that right?
0: Yep. Yeah. Yeah.
1: Yeah.
0: Yeah. Yeah. Mo yeah. Most definitely. And also because I think we all hearken to our own experiences. And
1: Yes.
0: my daughter once said to me, I said when I was a kid, blah blah blah, and she said, well, this is not your childhood, it's mine. I was like, what?
1: Wow.
0: but she is right. I think we are coming up in a break, so we're going to take a break. When we come back, I have another question about this, but I want to talk further about parenting, emotional regulation,
1: Yes.
0: and connect, don't fix, as you
1: Yes.
0: say. We'll be back in a few minutes with our guest, Margo McGowan, parent coach. Parent coach, writer, public speaker. And by the way, her website is listentoconnectcoach.com. 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On Instagram, follow her there at listentoconnectcoach. Be glad to be back with her in a moment. I hope you'll stick with us. Don't go away.
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3: Were absolutely devastated when on Christmas Day, 73, mostly children, were trampled to death during a Christmas party and benefit at the Italian Hall in Calumet. Witnesses remembered seeing a man with a Citizens Alliance button just moments before someone yelled fire that caused the stampede. Soon after the Italian Hall disaster, Western Federation of Minor President Charles Moyer was shot by a Citizens Alliance mob, then loaded, bleeding, onto a train bound for Chicago. By April, the union was broke, the strike was broken, and the miners resolved to return to work. Bosses would only rehire strikers once they had turned in their union cards. The copper mines in the region would finally be organized some 30 years later in a campaign led by Mine Mill during the years 1939 to 1943. Labor History in 2 brought to you by the Illinois Labor History Society and the Rick Smith Show. For more information, go to laborhistoryin2.com.
6: Welcome to Code WAC, where we break down how our healthcare system really works, what it means for you, and how we can make it better for everyone. I'm your host, Brenda Gazar. For many Americans, getting the right medical care isn't just about what their doctors recommend. It's also about what their insurance company is willing to cover. So what happens when those two don't agree? And why can it be so difficult for patients to fight back? Attorney Lisa Cantor has spent more than 2 decades helping patients challenge health insurance denials. Her cases have ranged from eating disorders to life-threatening cancers, giving her a firsthand look at how insurers make coverage decisions and the consequences when they favor profits over patients.
7: I just settled a case not too long ago with a young woman who went in for her regular mammogram. They saw something suspicious and thought she had breast cancer. And then when they did the follow-up x-ray, they found a huge thymic tumor in her chest, which was affecting both her heart and her lungs. This again was a Kaiser case. Not only could they not find a surgeon to take it out, so she had to go out of network and pay for the surgeon, but then when she wanted radiation, and she actually was at a well-known cancer site around the country, and they recommended proton beam therapy because they were radiating right near her heart and her lungs, and Kaiser again denied it.
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0: We are back. We being me, Leslie Marshall, and our guest, Margo McGowan. Margo is a parent coach, a writer, a public speaker, and we are talking about nonviolent communication skills. Like I had mentioned, she has a blog called Real Girl, R-E-E-L-G-I-R-L, featured in outlets including Forbes, The Wall Street Journal, New York Times, Harvard Political Review, Le Figaro, Christian Science Monitor, The Washington Post, and more. She's in San Francisco with her husband and 3 daughters. And she also has been seen on television. You may have seen her there, CNN, MSNBC, Fox, Good Morning America, and others, and radio programs and podcasts like mine. Her website is listentoconnectcoach.com, and her handle on Instagram of the same name, at listentoconnectcoach. Margo, thank you for holding. Welcome back. Now, you've described becoming a very different mother with your youngest daughter, you have 3, because of these skills that you started to implement with your oldest daughter after unsuccessful attempts with traditional methods. So what's one thing you do differently now that you wish you had done and wish you had known years earlier with your first daughter as opposed to your 3rd?
1: I can give you a great example of that, Leslie. It happened yesterday. So my 17-year-old daughter was late for school. When my older daughter was late or not going to school, I would yell at her, get up, what are you doing? We're going to be late. Da, da, da. With this one, I was just like, hey, honey, it's time to go. She's like, I'm not ready. And I sat there and I gave myself compassion because honestly, Leslie, like, even though this is like a level 2, it still triggers me. Like when my daughter's late, I feel anxious. And I would say my need for like trust and competence isn't met. So I'm like, this is a moment of suffering. Suffering is a part of life. May I be kind to myself? My daughter's only 5 minutes late. We're fine. We're going to the car. And there is a ticket on my car for street cleaning. And the reason, this is what my head is saying. I'm not saying it out loud. The reason I have a ticket on my car is because my daughter did not move it for street cleaning on Sunday night. So the old Margo with the first daughter, I would have gotten mad. I would have been like, you got a ticket, another ticket. And then I would have picked it up. It's $100. And that would have, I would have felt anxious. Again, my need for trust wasn't met. Safety maybe for paying the money. So I saw the ticket. I took a deep breath. I'm like, oh, ticket, I'm disappointed. She's like, oh, I'm sorry. And I said, yeah, I get it. People forget things. They forget all the time. I forget all the time. It's just hard. And she's like, yeah, it's hard. And we put on Taylor Swift and I took a few deep breaths and everything was okay. Does that make sense?
0: No, it does. It's really interesting because I was trying to isolate my triggers as a parent.
1: Yes.
0: I grew up with a Sicilian mother, and she yelled all the time. Wonderful mother, very loving, but she yelled, a lot of yelling and threat of hitting.
1: Yes.
0: And sometimes there was the hit, but didn't, choose to hit our children. Some people do.
1: Right.
0: I'm not in favor of that.
1: Yeah.
0: But I definitely yell. I'm not proud
1: Yes.
0: of that. And that would be the
1: Yes.
0: thing I think both my kids would say they hate the most is the yelling. Not now. I've chilled out with age, and I think by the time we get the parenting thing, they're off to college, and it's like, oh, now I
1: Right.
0: get it. Now I'm doing
1: Yeah.
0: it right. Bye.
1: Yeah.
0: So I definitely feel I'm a much better parent in some ways now than I was years ago.
1: Right.
0: When they're younger, there's just so much more to do. I mean, my kids can
1: Yeah.
0: drive, and I
1: Right.
0: mean, there's so much more to do. But yeah, that I really, I can definitely connect with that because for me, time
1: Oh my
0: management
1: God.
0: is a trigger. Them
1: Yes.
0: being late, that you, I don't know why. Even now, I have to chill myself out. Like if we're going to the airport as a family on
1: Right.
0: vacation, I have to just accept the fact that
1: Yes.
0: we're going to run late, start things 15 minutes early,
1: Yes.
0: we're still going to run late. And,
1: Right.
0: what's the big deal? We're still going to make our flight. Take a breath, calm down.
1: Right.
0: But yeah, when you said that, I was like, yes, time management. Although I do want to know why you don't have a garage. I know San Fran can be tough for that
1: I
0: stuff.
1: know, we don't have a garage. Wait, I wanted to say something about what you said. Oh yeah, for the running late and all that, Leslie, that might be again like a connect, don't fix. Like just try to connect. And I think this is what you're saying. Like whether your kid is late for school or late for something, like the most important thing is connection. And one thing, I was very afraid with my oldest daughter about her safety, right? So that's why I was always handing down these rules. But what I've realized through nonviolent communication and watching how my kids have grown and how healthy they are now, what keeps my kids safe is emotional regulation. If I can model emotional regulation for my kids and I can help teach them the skills to learn emotional regulation, that's so much safer for them as human beings than compliance and trying to scare them. And again, with my first kid, I would have threatened her about the ticket probably. I would have said something like, if you get a ticket again, you do not drive the car on Sunday night. And she might have complied for a little bit, but because she was scared, not because she was
0: Or you
1: emotionally.
0: can do this, and this to pay it off.
1: Exactly. You owe me, you know? And if
0: No,
1: that
0: exactly.
1: worked, I would do it. It didn't work with my kids.
0: One phrase you use is connect, don't
1: Yes.
0: fix. It is powerful, but probably difficult for a lot of parents, especially in that moment when the tornado's coming
1: Yes.
0: inside, right?
1: Yes.
0: So what does that actually look like in
1: I
0: real
1: will.
0: life?
1: That's such a great question. So connect, don't fix means get in touch with needs. I said earlier that feelings point to needs. So strategies are very important in nonviolent communication. You just don't say your strategies when you're activated. Like my strategy of like, all right, that's it, no driving the car on Sunday night. What you do is when you get in touch with the needs, like my need for safety, my need for trust, you get more ideas about how to have strategies to meet those needs when you're calm. So you can come up with new creative collaborative strategies to meet those needs. So I would talk with my daughter later and I would say something like, hey, maybe on Sunday nights I could give you a call or give you a text and you could remember that way. Or let's think of some other ideas. And maybe she would be like, maybe I'll try to come home earlier on a Sunday night before it gets really crowded on the street. Like you get more ideas and more creativity when you're calm. Does that make sense?
0: Yes, no, absolutely, 100%. You make the point that behavior is often an attempt to meet a need.
1: Yes.
0: And can you walk us through like everyday parenting situation, something like, you point out that school stress, arguments, or rules, and how the NVC changes the response?
1: Yeah. This really helps me with like a messy room. Like, say, I ask my daughter to clean her room, and then I go into her room to check like 15 minutes later, and she's sitting in her bed on her phone. Again, the old Margo would have been angry, would have probably yelled. My need for mattering and respect would not have been met. So, again, I give
0: Yeah,
1: myself compassion,
0: respect. Yes.
1: right? So give myself compassion. And then when I make compassion, I make guesses what's going on. What needs is my daughter trying to meet? So it's not what is she not doing? What is she doing? So guesses, my daughter's probably meeting needs for comfort, for safety. Maybe she's meeting a need for connection. So when I'm feeling calm, I go back in and I check with her like, hey, I notice you're lying in your bed. What's going on? She's like, yeah, I'm just tired. I'm talking to my friend. Yeah, I get that, honey. But it's also super important to me to clean your room. So what are your ideas about that? She's like, maybe I could do it in like 20 minutes. She gets her needs for autonomy met when she is a part of the solution, as opposed to me, the parent, the authority, handing down the solution, which is the big difference with NVC. NVC teaches power with parenting more than power over parenting.
0: you know, we have less than 60 seconds left. What would be, in your opinion, the first small step a parent can take who is saying, this is so opposite the approach I've been using or I've been taught or thought was the right thing to do?
1: It totally makes sense. The same thing happened to me. Self-compassion, like just really notice how you're feeling when you're feeling angry or sad, any complicated feeling, and go to my website, listentoconnectcoach.com. 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
0: All right. Yeah, and you know how to do it in the time, girl. Working in the broadcasting world. Her website again, Margo McGowan, parent coach, writer, and public speaker, is listentoconnectcoach.com. Follow her on Instagram. You get a lot of good stuff there too, at listentoconnectcoach. And also, like I said, check out her blog, Real Girl. All of that stuff can be found through the website, through Instagram. Really check it out. Parenting is hard. Right? I think it's the hardest job I've ever had. And I'm a hard worker and I'm smart to figure things out. Nobody gives you a manual. This actually gives you some great points and assistance. Margo, I'm so glad I got to reconnect with you after all these years here. I know we had on Facebook, but so proud of you and what you're doing. And your daughter's lucky to have such a terrific mom. Thank you for being with us today.
1: Back at you, Leslie. Thank you so much.
3: I'm Rick Smith.
8: All new drinks are now at McDonald's, with refreshers like the strawberry watermelon refresher and the mango pineapple refresher with popping boba, to crafted sodas like the Sprite Berry Blast with berry flavors and cold foam. Who knew ice cold drinks could be so fire? 6 all new drinks are here now at McDonald's.
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3: Also fed up with the company's paternalism and intrusion into their personal lives. They also worried for their jobs with the introduction of labor-saving machinery. The Western Federation of Miners succeeded early on in shutting down the mines, but the copper barons wouldn't budge. By August, many mines reopened with scab labor. Later that month, deputies shot 2 strikers dead and wounded 2 others as they returned home from attempting to collect strike benefits. The incident became known as the Sieberville Massacre. Striking miners were absolutely devastated when on Christmas Day, 73, mostly children, were trampled to death during a Christmas party and benefit at the Italian Hall in Calumet. Witnesses remembered seeing a man with a Citizens Alliance button just moments before someone yelled fire that caused the stampede. Soon after the Italian Hall disaster, Western Federation of Miner President Charles Moyer was shot by a Citizens Alliance mob, then loaded, bleeding, onto a train bound for Chicago. By April, the union was broke, the strike was broken, and the miners resolved to return to work. Bosses would only rehire strikers once they had turned in their union cards. The copper mines in the region would finally be organized some 30 years later in a campaign led by Mine Mill during the years 1939 to 1943. Labor History in 2 brought to you by the Illinois Labor History Society and The Rick Smith Show. For more information, go to laborhistoryin2.com.
10: Welcome to Code WAC, where we break down how our healthcare system really works, what it means for you, and how we can make it better for everyone. I'm your host, Brenda Gazar. For many Americans, getting the right medical care isn't just about what their doctors recommend. It's also about what their insurance company is willing to cover. So what happens when those two don't agree? And why can it be so difficult for patients to fight back? Attorney Lisa Cantor has spent more than 2 decades helping patients challenge health insurance denials. Her cases have ranged from eating disorders to life-threatening cancers, giving her a firsthand look at how insurers make coverage decisions and the consequences when they favor profits over patients.
7: I just settled a case not too long ago with a young woman who went in for her regular mammogram. They saw something suspicious and thought she had breast cancer. And then when they did the follow-up x-ray, they found a huge thymic tumor in her chest, which was affecting both her heart and her lungs. This again was a Kaiser case. Not only could they not find a surgeon to take it out, so she had to go out of network and pay for the surgeon, but then when she wanted radiation, and she actually was at a well-known cancer site around the country, and they recommended proton beam therapy because they were radiating right near her heart and her lungs, and Kaiser again denied it.
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0: And we are back. I'm Leslie Marshall. Our second guest in this hour, we saved the best for last, is Fred Redmond, Secretary Treasurer of the 63 unions and 15, that's 1.5 million members of the AFL-CIO. In 2022, he was unanimously elected to the position as the highest ranking African-American officer in the history of the labor movement in the United States of America. Check out the website for the AFL-CIO. It's AFLCIO.org. On Blue Sky, the handle is at AFL-CIO. On Facebook, Instagram, and X, it is also at AFL-CIO. And Secretary Redmond's handle on X is S-T Redmond. That's R-E-D-M-O-N-D. Secretary Redmond, good to have you back with us. Always good to speak with you, sir. Sadly, it is not a great time in our nation when we look at voting rights, when we look at democracy and the threat to our democracy, mm-hmm. and we look at what these decisions, these rulings, this redistricting and gerrymandering are doing specifically to working people. This is dangerous, not just for the state of Louisiana. We're seeing other states, Alabama, Mississippi, et cetera, moving on. Now, the AFL-CIO called this Supreme Court ruling, quote, an outright attack on the fundamental freedoms of working people. That is strong language, but it is accurate. So why do you see this decision as such a major turning point? Why is this an outright attack on the fundamental freedoms of working people?
12: Leslie, the Voting Rights Act of 1965, it was passed to correct centuries of discrimination against Black Americans that really prohibited them from participating in our democracy. And it has been hailed as the crown jewel of civil rights activism and arose from bloody resistance, especially in the South. So this was a blow to all Americans who believe in liberty and freedom and believe in democracy. Then when you look at the aftermath of what's going on, you know, last night, the state of Alabama, they rushed to pass new maps, and Tennessee, they have gerrymandered to eliminate their only Black district. And the Louisiana elections have been pushed back to draw new maps in order to push Black representation out of the political system. So when we think about how the Voting Rights Act was made up of several sections, including measures to ensure that every American can access the ballot box and that our votes would be counted to stop state legislators from passing discriminatory laws and to guarantee fair congressional representation of voters of color. And since the moment that the Voting Rights Act was passed, there has been a single-minded effort and strategy to destroy it. And, you know, we could go back to 2013 in a case called Shelby County versus Holder. It was then that the Supreme Court stopped states from going through a process called preclearance, where states had to get permission. States with a history of discrimination and violating people's voting rights had to get permission from the courts, had to petition the courts in order to change voting rights laws, and gave the court oversight to make sure that those law changes that they want to make does not go back to disenfranchising voters. They canceled that in 2013. And that decision itself rolled back decades of progress of holding states accountable for discrimination and voting laws. So what happened on April the 29th of this year, the Supreme Court just issued a devastating blow to the Voting Rights Act and an outright attack on the fundamental freedoms of working people. This decision strips Black and Latino voters in Louisiana and throughout the South of having a fair say in their elected representatives. So this is a clear setback, but what this has done is really, really mobilized people throughout this country to say, that's a bridge too far. And we're in the process of working with different organizations throughout the country, working with the religious community, and working with people of goodwill to make sure that we don't take this land down.
0: I'm glad to hear that. A lot of people may hear Voting Rights Act case. They think it affects only one state. As you pointed out, and as we've seen, the consequences could spread nationwide. It's already starting. Right. You mentioned Tennessee. You mentioned Alabama. What worries you, and, you know, as Secretary Treasurer for the AFL-CIO, for millions of workers, what worries you most about the precedent this ruling sets?
12: Well, what it's saying is that it will become legal for states to arbitrarily make sure that Black, Latino representatives do not have an opportunity to participate as a representative in the U.S. government. And, you know, we got folks like in Tennessee with Steve Cohen, you know, who was, you know, a white Jewish man who fought his life in the civil rights struggle, is being carved out of the map. So what this is saying is that, you know, our representatives, already elected representatives, will be responsible for picking which districts have representation and which districts don't. See, when you gerrymander congressional districts, which the courts have historically said could only be done once every 4 years, I believe it is, during an election or right before an election. But now when you got in the middle of elections, or right before an election in this case, you know, you have the right, the state have a right to redraw the maps. And what it's saying is some people count when it comes to inclusion, when it comes to representation, and some people don't. And that's
0: like Louisiana, they're throwing votes out that have already been cast. I mean, it's horrific.
12: Yeah, that's right. Yeah. That's right. So Go ahead.
0: No, you go ahead.
12: No, I was just getting ready to say that accelerating the concept of gerrymandering, it happens across the country with many states rushing to redraw their districts. And now, before the 2026 election, midterm election. And in the days since the decision, we've seen in Louisiana, the Secretary of State already announced they were to lay their House primaries, giving state lawmakers time to redraw their congressional maps. So this is unheard of. You know, when they're going to stop the election to give the legislature time to draw the map to their liking. Mm-hmm. And then when we watched and saw, you know, what happened with Abigail Spanberger, you know, the new governor, when we saw what happened with her, and she did not fight hard enough in a lot of people's attention, when in the state of Virginia, the courts overruled the will of the people who freely elected for new maps, and the court just overruled that.
0: You know, it's so strange too, Secretary Redmond, it's so strange. In California, here where I am, you know, we had a choice as people to say yes or no to the redistricting, and we chose yes. It went to court, and the court lost, and we have proceeded with that.
12: Right.
0: In the state of Virginia, the people voted, and they voted for that, and then the court said, no, your vote doesn't count. They're not violating their constitution, which the governor should, you know, has some power to tweak, if you will. And I hope she does more, you know, within her power to make, you know, these changes. But, you know, in states like Louisiana, the people aren't involved in this decision at all. In Florida, no, the people in Tennessee, the people are not involved in these decisions. And then the court says to Virginia, even though you voted for it, that's wrong. But in Louisiana, you're throwing out votes. that's okay. It's and then you have, the Supreme Court justice saying, I don't want you to perceive the court as being political when they're clearly making decisions in a political sense. Not, you can't have it, you can't say that you're following the Constitution when you're making a ruling based on the same thing in two different states differently.
12: Right.
0: Right? Well, the AFL-CIO statement says voting rights are worker rights. So can you help connect the dots for those listeners? Why are voting protections so deeply tied to wages, unions, workplace safety, and economic fairness?
12: Because we have a right every election. We have a right to elect representatives who is coming down to two choices. You support billionaires and corporations, or you support working families. It shouldn't be that way, but that's the way that it's turning out to be. Elections are important to working people because that's one day during the year when you have an election where everybody's is the same. Everybody gets to vote for the representative that's going to look out for their best interests and support the values, okay, that they
0: Hold that
12: hold
0: thought.
12: dear
0: Hold
12: to.
0: that thought. Hold that thought, Secretary Bredman. We got to take a quick break. I hate taking a break, but we'll be right back. I want you to finish that. I have more questions for you. And I love what you said there. Everybody's equal on Election Day. We'll be back.
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13: We're going to hit them very hard. We got to smack them a little bit.
14: Trump's war on Iran pulls in more countries, further imperiling global energy supplies.
15: And as Oregon deals with what will likely be a record-breaking year for fires, the state was dealt another blow. Federal grants for two of the largest fires were just denied.
14: Trump overrode FEMA to deny disaster aid to blue states. Plus, Germany and California hit new records for cheap, clean, renewable energy.
16: So there's that. All of those stories and more straight ahead from BrandBlog.com. I'm Brand Friedman.
14: And I'm Desi Doyen.
16: Stand by for 6 minutes of independent green news, politics, analysis, and snarky comment.
17: I don't think we ought to just cut and run. If we can stand the pain of the rising cost of energy, we need to stay the course. No.
16: What do you mean, we, white man? I mean, Senator John Kennedy of Louisiana. This is your Green News Report. Okay, Desi Doyen, at this point, we're on the verge of becoming the War News Report, but what do you got for us today?
14: Well, first, Donald Trump's war on Iran expanded this week to include Saudi Arabia, the Red Sea, and the Caspian Sea, as oil and gas tankers remain parked in the Strait of Hormuz. Also this week, another hit to global diesel fuel supplies after Ukrainian forces struck two of Russia's biggest oil refineries, significantly disrupting Russia's exporting capacity. On a side note, a new study warns that ships stuck in the Strait of Hormuz could potentially trigger a global super spreader event of invasive species.
16: Oh, great.
14: Because of marine organisms attached to the idle vessels that will eventually get transported to other ecosystems around the world.
16: Oh, good Lord.
14: In other news, as France and Spain battle historic, out of control, climate intensified wildfires fueled by extreme heat and drought, officials are working on a massive economic aid package to help hundreds of thousands of people and businesses recover. The European Union's crisis commissioner told Reuters that the EU's wildfire response must, quote, evolve to keep up with accelerating climate change. Some economists are warning European leaders that they can no longer afford to ignore the economic impacts of human-caused global warming, that repetitive extreme heat waves have exposed major shortcomings in Europe's infrastructure, and governments will need to invest billions of euros over coming years to protect the public from increasingly dangerous, deadly heat that is already hurting multiple economic sectors.
16: Not that anyone's been trying to warn them for decades at this point.
14: The economists also warned that investors must wake up to the threat that climate change poses to asset values.
16: Yeah, the investors were warned too.
14: But in the U.S., as the costs of climate-supercharged weather disasters pile up, Politico has obtained internal administration documents showing that Donald Trump intervened to deny $227 million in disaster funding to five Democratic-run states, rejecting eligible disaster requests after FEMA approved the funding.
16: What a pathetic jerk.
14: Overall, Trump has approved less than a quarter of blue state disaster requests, but approved 90% for red states, an unprecedented rate since FEMA's creation in 1979.
16: Twisted.
14: Relatedly, a coalition of 25 states sued the Trump administration this week, accusing FEMA and DHS of endangering public safety by withholding hundreds of millions of dollars in already approved federal grants for disaster preparedness, in an attempt to coerce those states to comply with Trump's unrelated election and immigration policies. The lawsuit also challenges a provision permitting FEMA to cancel grants anytime to punish states. Here's New Jersey's Democratic Attorney General Jennifer Davenport.
18: None of this is legal. Congress never authorized FEMA to rewrite state election laws, to force states into participating in federal immigration enforcement, or to terminate funding on a whim. These conditions violate the Administrative Procedure Act, ignore the Constitution, and threaten the safety and security of all Americans.
16: Oh, now we're going to start worrying about what's legal?
14: Finally, some better news.
16: Good.
14: In Germany, for the first time ever, wind and solar power together have generated more electricity than fossil fuels. According to the UK's Carbon Brief, the success of renewables in Germany mirrors the European Union as a whole. In June, clean solar energy became the EU's largest single source of electricity, generating more power than nuclear, natural gas, and wind energy. And California just became the first major electric grid system on the planet to generate more than 50% of its electricity from solar across the entire month.
16: Yes, it can be done. Let's say we do it. For much more on all of these reports and the ones we couldn't get to today, check out our website at greennews.bradblog.com. I'm Brad Friedman.
14: And I'm Desi Doyen.
16: And this has been your Green News Report.
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0: We are back. I'm Leslie Marshall. He is Secretary Treasurer Fred Redmond. Secretary Redmond, sorry for cutting you off there.
12: Okay.
0: You were talking about how connecting the dots, how voting rights are workers' rights, and why voting protections are deeply tied to wages, unions, workplace safety, and economic fairness.
12: Well, workers are connected to every aspect of federal policy and state and local policy. For example, without a strong OSHA Act, Occupational Safety and Health Act, you know, we don't get protections on the job when it comes to safety and health. Without a strong Social Security program, we do not get strong Social Security and retirement life benefits that we pay into. So, you know, elections affect every aspect of working people's lives. And working people really, really understand that the political system shape every aspect of their life. Like they say, from the cradle to the grave, you know, everything that we do involves legislation, involves politics. We can't escape it. We don't necessarily like it all the time. We got some people who don't want to get involved, but more and more people are understanding the impact that elections have on their lives and their family lives every day. And as working people, you know, we encourage working people to participate in the franchise itself, because it's the one time that we have a chance to make sure that our voices are heard. So
0: absolutely.
12: It's very important.
0: You've spoken, and I think that ties in good to this. You've spoken often about the historic connection between the labor movement and the civil rights movement. Yeah. Why is that relationship still essential today?
12: Well, it's still essential today because, and I always quote Dr. King when he spoke at the AFL-CIO convention in 1959 in Bell Harbor, Florida, And Dr. King told the audience, he said, look, the two most fundamental organizations to promote social and economic justice is the civil rights movement and the labor movement. A. Philip Randolph, the great leader of the labor movement of sleeping car porters, A. Philip Randolph formed his own institute before he died to carry on the work that he believed in so strongly, which he referred to as the Black Labor Alliance. He said, when you think about it, issues that affect the Black community are issues that should be on the top of labor's agenda. When you're talking about health care, when you're talking about retirement security, when you're talking about fair and decent wages, and issues that should be on the top of the Black community's agenda should be on the top of labor agenda. It's the same thing, health care, economic security, retirement security. So there's that relationship. And Dr. King, you know, he made the connection where you can't have social justice without having economic justice. And the famous quote that he made to a reporter, he said, look, reporter was asked about, you know, integrating lunch counters. And, you know, and Dr. King said, that's a part of the puzzle. Okay. But it don't make sense to integrate a lunch counter when you don't have money to buy a hamburger. So you can't have social justice without having economic justice. The two go hand in hand. And that's why the labor movement, the civil rights movement have been connected at the hip over the years, because, you know, the labor movement is the best movement to build a middle class. You know, I'm part of the Black middle class. My parents migrated from the South to the North, you know, where they were sharecroppers. You know, they farmed other people's land. And they came from the South to the North to seek a better life and to seek an opportunity, okay, at that middle-class lifestyle. Well, no, but, you know, they wasn't asking for much. They wanted to work hard, save their money, eventually buy a home, you know, purchase an automobile, the simple things that we take for simple. Now, were things that people had to fight hard to do, and you could not do it without a civil rights movement to fight for opportunities for disenfranchised people and for a labor movement that fought for economic opportunity for workers to provide a decent living for their families. So the two movements, okay, have historically been connected together. And throughout this fight, you know, over voting rights, then the labor movement and the civil rights movement has committed to lead the charge to make sure that this franchise of voting do not escape us and do not disappear from people who really need the political system the most.
0: Well, you and the AFL-CIO have warned that this ruling could, and you touched upon it earlier, could further concentrate powers in the hands of corporations, billionaires, political insiders. So for everyday working people, what does that actually look like in real life?
12: Well, for everyday working people, you know, we could see a situation where, you know, working people will begin to lose some of the protections that folks have fought for over the years. Right. I mean, you know, this president have already made it illegal in some cases for government contractors to participate in diversity, equity, and inclusion. I mean, this administration has done so much since day one, you know, that it's really, really is going to have an adverse effect on working people for years to come. I mean, around the first day of this administration, this president rescinded Executive Order 11246, which has been in place since President Lyndon Johnson signed it in 1965, mandating that federal contractors and subcontractors prohibit discrimination. But these attacks continue to go on throughout this administration. You know, federal equal employment protections were revoked on day one with EEOC Executive Order 11246 eliminated, threatening decades of progress for Black federal workers. We've seen the largest anti-job program against black women with the elimination of government contractors. These were people who worked in clerical positions all throughout the federal government. The largest group of federal employees that whose jobs were eliminated happened to be black women who went to work after World War II, who participated in that migration from the South to the North and went to work for the federal government, you know, performing secretarial jobs and then later on advanced to work IT jobs and other positions. These were the biggest victims of DOGE, were black women. So, you know, we have to look at this for what it is. I mean, you know, even got a Department of Justice Civil Rights Division pivoting towards reverse discrimination, you know, claims white men are being weakened in the employment enforcement. And also the government participating in litigation to that effect. So, and then the NLRB, the National Labor Relations Board, has been paralyzed for 1 year, could not get a quorum. And now they face 400 a day backlogs, okay, on unfair labor practices due to staff exodus, with people who came into these professions, came in with good intentions, that wanted to be public servants. There's been an exodus because people are not being allowed to work at their full potential because of the policies of this administration that's contrary to everything that we have fought for when it comes to civil and human rights over the years. So
0: you have just pointed out in a very, a great manner that how the black community, also Latino Native American community,
12: right.
0: Their political voices are weakened when you have these executive orders, but the rulings like this weaken them even more so. Why is it these communities are often hit first and hardest by decisions like this?
12: Well, this is, I strongly believe that, the whole issue of white supremacy is becoming more and more relevant as the economy shifts, okay? Then it's like, it used to be going back during the civil rights struggle of the 60s. It was one of those sort of things where, people was trying to find out, I'm white, I'm in America, but I'm not being able to fulfill my full potential. And people said, well, it's their fault.
0: Yep.
12: Ain't nothing wrong with you. It's their fault. These people on welfare, getting these welfare babies, getting free housing and all that kind of stuff. They're taking advantages away from you. Okay? And
0: right.
12: Today, it's the immigrants.
0: And they continue to do it. Secretary Redmond, we are out of time, but I want to talk to you more about this and so many things.
12: Okay.
0: It just flies by when I have you on, as always. Secretary Fred Redmond, Secretary Treasurer of the AFL-CIO, 63 unions, 15 million members. Check out their website. Go to AFLCIO.org, on Blue Sky, Facebook, Instagram, and X. Follow them at AFL-CIO, and on X, follow Secretary Redmond, STREDMOND. Secretary Redmond, thank you for taking the time.
12: Thank you, Leslie. Thanks for having me.
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3: Also fed up with the company's paternalism and intrusion into their personal lives. They also worried for their jobs with the introduction of labor-saving machinery. The Western Federation of Miners succeeded early on in shutting down the mines, but the copper barons wouldn't budge. By August, many mines reopened with scab labor. Later that month, deputies shot two strikers dead and wounded two others as they returned home from attempting to collect strike benefits. The incident became known as the Sevierville Massacre. Striking miners were absolutely devastated when on Christmas Day, 73, mostly children, were trampled to death during a Christmas party and benefit at the Italian Hall in Calumet. Witnesses remembered seeing a man with a Citizens Alliance button just moments before someone yelled fire that caused the stampede. Soon after...

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1: I am so honored that so many of you would hang around here. 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

0: From Pacifica Radio in Los Angeles, this is The Bradcast, as heard on KPFK 90.7 FM in LA and on dozens of other fine affiliate stations on both the public airwaves and the internets around the country and the world, blanketing planet Earth. I'm Brad Friedman, your friendly investigative blogger, journalist, troublemaker, muckraker, and all-around swell fellow. Says me from bradblog.com. Thank you very much for joining us today for another thrilling edition of the Bradcast. As we go to air today, just an hour or so ago, a disturbing new report from Washington Post based on new numbers from the U.S. Government Accountability Office. Desi Doyen, I don't know if you have seen this story yet.
1: I have not.
0: So it's new to you as well.
1: Yes.
0: While the number of working adults who depend on food stamps and Medicaid has ticked up since the start of the pandemic, the number of recipients who work at Amazon and on gig economy platforms has absolutely exploded. That, according to a new report from the GAO, the number of Amazon workers relying on the federal programs for the poor nearly tripled between February of 2020 and September of 2025. That, according to the report published on Wednesday, and for the first time, ride-hailing and app-based food delivery companies like Uber and Lyft and DoorDash, Grubhub, Instacart, they collectively ranked among the top three employers with workers receiving aid. Aid paid for, of course, by U.S. taxpayers.
1: Mm-mm-mm.
0: Walmart topped both lists of workers receiving government help back in 2020, according to a Washington Post analysis, and remains the top employer of specifically Medicaid recipients. How nice. But the company's share of beneficiaries has inched up only slightly over the past 5 years, while Amazon's has absolutely soared. That's right. The company, owned by the man believed to be the second richest man in the world, now has a record number of employees serving him who must rely on government assistance for the poor. Your tax dollars ensure that Jeff Bezos, owner of the Washington Post, by the way, your tax dollars ensure that his workers stay healthy, I guess, and that Jeff Bezos stays wealthy. Of course, I suspect it doesn't hurt that guys like Bezos and those that head the major gig outfits like Uber and DoorDash, etc., funnel tons of money to not just Donald Trump directly, but to American elections overall, to buy candidates that will ensure Jeff Bezos's and Amazon's taxes stay low, and you, yes, you get to keep funding their employees who aren't paid enough so that those employees can eat and have health care. Remember how Republicans pretended to be furious about the idea of forgiving some student loan money during the pandemic because they pretended that it was an outrage that a plumber should be helping pay off college costs for somebody. So I don't know. Maybe that former student could afford to buy that plumber's home if they wanted to move. And I mean, it all sounds pretty quaint when we are now paying for food and health care to people who are working for one of the richest men on earth. And yes, I believe they are all men. So is there any wonder why guys like Bezos and industries like AI and big tech and crypto and online gambling are now spending record numbers?

0: numbers of dollars in this year's midterm elections. We're still months away, but those industries have already blown away spending on from the 2024 presidential election this cycle. They've blown away what they spent on a presidential election, and we're only halfway through a midterm election. And that money, of course, is so that things will stay just the way they are. Thank you very much for those companies who are profiting at record numbers. We'll be joined momentarily by Rick Claypool of Public Citizen on his new report on the corporate supremacist super PACs, as he describes them, that are now spending on the 2020 election at record-shattering levels. Speaking of which, as Stephanie Murray observes for the Arizona Republic today, quote, "The odds were stacked against Maricopa County, Arizona's most populous county and the nation's second most populous. Dueling election officials in the county had only settled their lengthy administration feud for now, just a week before primary day on Tuesday this week. Donald Trump revived his years-old election denial gripes in a primary week address to the nation, and Mercury was even retrograde, an astrological sign that things were bound to go wrong. And yet, said Gina Swoboda, the former Arizona Republican Party chair who lost her bid for Secretary of State in Tuesday's primary, quote, the tabulators functioned. Go figure. Maricopa County pulled off a boring election, just as officials had hoped." Oh, I love boring elections. I truly do.
1: I know.
0: Most of the closely watched races were, in fact, called by 8:30 p.m. after a generally smooth day at the polls. There were some minor issues. There was some brief internet connectivity outages for poll books, for electronic poll books at some of the sites, which were reportedly quickly resolved, and a new policy regarding early ballot drop-offs apparently helped speed up counting a bit. All of which, notes Murray, was a notable achievement for Arizona's most populous county, which has been at the center of the election denial movement for half a decade. That, of course, doesn't mean that election denialists were not victorious on Tuesday in a number of Republican primaries. Many were, but maybe that will make things a bit easier for pro-democracy candidates this November. We'll see. With incumbent Democratic candidates for the state's top three statewide offices, governor, secretary of state, and attorney general, all running uncontested for re-election on Tuesday during the primaries, much of the action was on the Republican side in the Grand Canyon state. In some of the key races of note, Trump endorsed 2020 MAGA election denier and insurrection supporter Congressman Andy Biggs, who you heard at the top of the show there. He won the GOP nomination for his Republican Party to run for governor in November against Democratic Governor Katie Hobbs, the incumbent. Biggs is seen by Republicans. Well, I'm sorry, Hobbs is seen by Republicans as the most vulnerable Democratic governor running this year, as they hope to flip Arizona's governor from blue to red this year. Biggs, if you don't know him, he's a hard right ally of Donald Trump's, and he's the former head of the far right House Freedom Caucus. He overwhelmingly, why you laugh?
1: Oh, just remembering the Freedom Caucus, yeah, you know. Yeah. Those crazy kids.
0: Yeah, crazy kids. He overwhelmingly defeated fellow U.S. Congressman David Schweikert by almost 60 points on Tuesday, with about 84% of the state now reporting as we go to air. By choosing Biggs, who supported Trump's failed attempt to block certification of his 2020 election loss, AP notes, Republican voters risk nominating another so-called conservative warrior who excites the party base but fails to win a general election by turning off independents. In a state like Arizona, once dominated by Republicans, where Democrats now hold all three top statewide offices and both U.S. Senate seats, Biggs faced travel problems, leaving a Republican Governors Association meeting in Colorado, that according to senior advisor Drew Sexton, and so he didn't reach his victory party in Scottsdale until more than 3 hours after he had won the race. And by the time he took the stage, the crowd of hundreds had dwindled to what AP describes as dozens. And he spoke to a mostly empty room on Tuesday night. Very sad and inauspicious start, I guess. But we'll see how things go. Schweikert, who he defeated, Schweikert is a not insane Republican House rep from a competitive swing district in the state, unlike Biggs, whose district Trump won by about 20 points in 2024. Schweikert argued during the campaign that Biggs would continue a decade of Republican backsliding in the state. However, he struggled to raise money and did not even return to Arizona on Election Day, remaining in Washington as the House passed a government funding bill. Biggs rejected Schweikert's claim that he will be another Republican judged by voters to be too extreme, but we shall see. Biggs, who had both Trump's endorsement and support from the grassroots organization Turning Points Action, said that he can unite Republicans going into the general election. We'll see. The race is likely to be another close contest 4 years after Katie Hobbs narrowly defeated Looney Tunes Republican firebrand Kerry Lake by less than one percentage point. I'm not sure that Kerry Lake has yet conceded that race. She might still win. But Republicans have since expanded their advantage in the state. They grew GOP registration by 6%. Democratic registration fell by 4%. So, yeah, we shall see. State Rep. Alexander Colladin, who also has echoed Trump's unfounded claims of fraud in the 2020 election, he appears to have easily won the Republican nomination to challenge Democratic Secretary of State Adrian Fontes, defeating, as mentioned, Gina Swoboda on Tuesday. The former Arizona Republican Party chair defeated her by about 20 points. Colladin, a lawyer, was sanctioned by the state bar over his involvement with two 2020 election cases the courts found to be baseless, including one alleging that the vote was marred by fraud and demanding Joe Biden's victory in the state be overturned. Nonetheless, he was able to offer no evidence of that fraud and was sanctioned by the state bar. So, state Republicans chose him to be their nominee for Secretary of State this year.
1: Naturally,
0: obviously. Who else would you choose? As Fontes ran uncontested on the Democratic side, Arizona, by the way, has no lieutenant governor. So its Secretary of State is actually the second highest statewide position, meaning that the Secretary of State becomes governor if that seat becomes vacated for some reason. That's how Jan Brewer, who was for a time the dumbest governor in the state, that's how she, as Secretary of State, went on to become governor when, I believe it was Barack Obama, nominated the
1: Janet Napolitano, who was the Democratic governor at the time, yes.
0: To become
1: The first DHS? Not the first, but DHS secretary.
0: No, HHS. I think it was Health and Human Services.
1: Okay.
0: Yeah. Anyway, so Secretary of State in Arizona, other than overseeing elections, is also a very important job because you could go on to become governor, depending on how things work out. If Republican election deniers Andy Biggs and Alexander Colladin, who, despite all evidence to the contrary, still believe that Donald Trump won the state of Arizona in 2020, if they win this November as governor and Secretary of State, they would be in place to oversee the next presidential election in Arizona in 2028 in the great battleground state. Something for voters to keep in mind as they head to the polls this November in Arizona. Meanwhile, State Senate President Warren Peterson won the Republican nomination for Attorney General on Tuesday. He will face Democratic incumbent Chris Mays, who very narrowly won her first election back in 2022, 4 years ago, by just 280 votes out of more than 2.5 million that were cast. The challenge there naturally and appropriately went on for some time, but Chris Mays was eventually victorious there and is now running for re-election, ran uncontested on Tuesday night. She'll be running against Warren Peterson. Both parties had hotly contested primaries to replace Schweikert in the state's highly competitive first congressional district. Schweikert was the one who lost in his run for the GOP gubernatorial nomination. Both parties are targeting that first congressional district very hard in the fight to control the House this year. Trump endorsed NFL kicker Jay Feely won the Republican primary over Joseph Chaplick, a former state legislator who is popular with many grassroots activists, and business person John Trobo. But the Trump endorsement did the trick. Feely had that endorsement and won anyway, despite being dogged by criticism for living outside of the district. But, you know, he's an NFL star.
1: So it's okay.
0: So Trump picked him. Because you know how much voters love football players, electing them to office. Am I right, Senator Herschel Walker from Georgia? Oh, well, maybe a bad example, but I'm sure this one will work out just fine. The conservative Democratic Congressional Campaign Committee, the DCCC, threw its support controversially behind former TV journalist Marlena Gallien Woods because Arizona voters in particular love former TV journalists. Am I right, Governor or Senator Carrie Lake? It was a controversial decision to get involved in a contested primary for the D-Trip, rankling some party activists who felt they should stay the hell out of it. Let the voters decide before the actual party establishment comes in. But the DCCC went for Gallien Woods. But emergency physician Amish Shah appears to be leading at this hour, leading Gallien Woods for the moment anyway in that contest. Shah has a 7-point lead as we go to air with 87% of the vote in that race. But AP has yet to call the race. Despite Shah's 7-point lead, Shah is a former state legislator. He was also the Democratic nominee back in 2024 for this particular seat, but he lost narrowly at the time to Schweikert, who was trounced last night in the race for the Republican governor's nomination. If Shah wins the nomination, he would be the third candidate to beat a DCCC-backed rival in a year when Democrats are voting against a number of candidates supported by the party establishment, even though in this particular case, Gallien Woods and Amish Shah have pretty similar politics. It's not like some of the races that we've seen where you've got a very conservative Democrat and you've got a very Democratic socialist running against them. In this case, they're not really all that different. So we will see what happens there. Whoever wins will take on the former Arizona Cardinals kicker for the first congressional district seat, which Democrats have struggled to win back for a while. They last won that seat way back in 2012. Meanwhile, Pinal County Sheriff Mark Lamb, who ran an unapologetic platform of God, family, freedom, in the state's very Trumpy 5th congressional district for the seat being vacated by the newly minted gubernatorial nominee Andy Biggs, a district where Donald Trump won in 2024 by about 20 points. Well, Sheriff Mark Lamb easily won his race for the nomination on Tuesday for the U.S. House with Trump's endorsement. That, despite abuse of power allegations and a mountain of very salacious, sexually explicit text messages and photos that were traded with various women online who were not the God, family, freedom candidate's wife. Huh. Well, anyway, Sheriff Lamb will be running against Nurse Elizabeth Lee, who easily won the Democratic nod on Tuesday in the 5th Congressional District in Arizona, though, again, it's a district that Trump won by 20 points just over a year ago. But you know what? In a blue wave year, if one develops, as many expect, against the self-professed family values dude whose sexed messaging kind of puts Graham Plattner to shame, I gotta say. Well, again, we shall see. Next Tuesday, July 28, a runoff for South Dakota's single at-large U.S. House district on the Republican side. And then the week after that, on August 4th, a very big primary election day in five states all at once, including Kansas, Michigan, my old home state of Missouri, Virginia, and Washington State. So if you haven't voted or made your voting plan yet in any of those five states, get busy. Time is a-wasting.
1: Indeed.
0: But unfortunately, in late-day capitalist American democracy under our exceedingly corrupt and activist right-wing Supreme Court, well, it's unfortunately no longer necessarily about who voters find to be the best candidate. It's now more and more frequently, thanks to SCOTUS, about which candidate has the most corporate money behind them. And this year, there is more corporate money already spent on this year's midterms than has ever been spent before in any American election, including the 2024 presidential race or any that came before it. Rick Claypool of Public Citizen joins us to discuss that American democracy embarrassment after a quick break. I'm Brad Friedman. 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Don't touch that dial.
1: Five major corporations now control more than 80% of the media in the United States, but they don't control us. 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And thanks.
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0: Boom! Great bumper music. Probably bad news if we're playing it. Welcome back to the Bradcast. Brad Friedman from bradblog.com. One of the corrupted U.S. Supreme Court majority's final rulings at the end of its term in late June was National Republican Senatorial Committee versus FEC, the Federal Elections Commission. After years of dismantling statutory limits on campaign finance, the court's new ruling marked yet another devastating blow to what little, if any, remains at this point of federal campaign financing limits. In its partisan 6-3 decision, the activist right-wing court struck down long-standing caps on how much money national and state political parties may spend in coordination with their candidates. Those limits, which previously ranged from about $65,000 for most House races to several $1 million for Senate contests in large states, had been upheld by the court as recently as 2001. But as we now know all too well, precedent means absolutely nothing to the Roberts Court. They will overturn what they want for any reason that they feel like, even if it's made up out of whole cloth. Never mind that whole stare decisis thing most of the right-wingers in the court had claimed to respect during their confirmation hearings. So the Republican-appointed justices on the court who were confirmed by Republicans in the U.S. Senate just sided with the National Republican Senatorial Committee, go figure, to declare that coordinated party spending with candidates is just fine after all. Never mind all of their previous rulings, it is, as Chief Justice John Roberts declared in his opinion for the court's Republican majority in June, quote, core political speech. Restricting that, he explained, would violate the First Amendment. The ruling echoes the First Amendment argument that the court has used in almost every major decision dismantling campaign finance limits during the Roberts era. From 2010's Citizens United, removing limits on independent corporate spending on elections, to 2014's McCutcheon decision, striking down federal aggregate limits on how much a single donor could give in total across all candidates and party committees, to other limits, big and small, in between, and now NRSC versus FEC. The practical effects of the decision could be enormous, experts warn. Political parties may now spend unlimited amounts directly with their candidates, effectively merging the financial power of the party apparatus with the candidate's own campaign operation. While the ruling, as I understand it at least, does not formally allow political parties to merge outright with super PACs per se, it does effectively eliminate the firewall that once separated party committees from the kind of unlimited, highly targeted spending previously reserved for outside groups like super PACs, which could often spend unlimited funds in support of a candidate, presuming they did not directly coordinate with those candidates, the way political parties are now allowed to do. And super PACs may give unlimited money, if not directly to candidates who they are not supposed to be coordinating with, but to the political parties who are now allowed to coordinate with the candidates. A direct, unlimited pipeline of outside money to political parties to, yes, coordinate with candidates. How much free speech you may get, however, depends on how much money that you have to spare to buy it. In Roberts' ruling, the court argued that existing contribution limits, disclosure rules, and anti-earmarking provisions are more than enough to prevent corruption. But campaign finance experts warn this decision opens a massive new channel for big donors, including corporate donors, to route unlimited money straight into candidate-aligned efforts with the party acting as the go-between. In short, the ruling dramatically expands the ability of political parties to function like super PACs, but with the added advantage of being officially tied to and coordinating with the candidate. All of which, experts justifiably warn, will once again reshape how money flows in to the 2026 and 2028 elections. On the very same day that SCOTUS issued its ruling in that case, our friends at the Good Government Nonprofit Public Citizen released a new report that, while separate from the SCOTUS ruling, rang a very similar bell, at least it did to me, 15 years after the disastrous Citizens United ruling and the subsequent dismantling of one federal campaign finance limit after another. Nearly one-third of all corporate political spending on elections since 2010's Citizens United decision has occurred in the current midterm election cycle, months before the general election even happens, according to the new report from Public Citizen. Since the U.S. Supreme Court greenlit direct corporate spending to influence election outcomes in 2010, corporations have spent $1.58 billion on federal elections. Money well invested, I would argue, for those companies anyway, if not for we the people. But in the 2026 election cycle alone, not even a presidential election year, these corporations have spent $517 million, almost a third of the total that has been spent since 2010. A figure certain to soar even further as the November general election approaches, Public Citizen warns, further noting that these totals reference only disclosed political spending. They do not include contributions from dark money organizations that keep donors secret. The 2026 cycle spending already far exceeds the $461 million in corporate spending during the 2024 presidential cycle. Driving this unprecedented surge of political spending, the group finds, are crypto, big tech, and online betting corporations. Well, I'm glad those voices, kept down for far too long, finally get a say. Finally, the record-shattering free speech that they deserve in American elections. So you thought it was bad before? Quote, a decade and a half after Citizens United, corporations are now starting to spend on politics like never before, said Rick Claypool, research director at Public Citizen and author of the report. Adding, crypto corporations shattered norms against corporate spending in elections last cycle, and now many others are following suit, he warns, noting still more are sure to follow. Joining us now is Rick Claypool, whose work as Public Citizen's research director has long focused on topics ranging from federal enforcement against corporations to deregulations to conflicts of interest and, yes, campaign finance reform. Oh, Mr. Claypool, welcome back to the broadcast, sir.
1: Thank you, Brad.
0: So first, Rick, your alarming report is titled Corporate Supremacist Super PACs Drive $500 Million Midterm Spending Surge. Corporate supremacist seems a very hot turn of phrase, Rick, like purposely so. What do you mean by corporate supremacists in this context exactly?
1: Well, I want to highlight that it seems like there is a new strategy that these corporations and the corporate super PACs are employing, that this has begun with the crypto super PACs in the 2024 cycle, and now we are seeing other sectors copying it. And the point of highlighting them as corporate supremacist super PACs, it is that these are super PACs that are set up purely to advance the interest of the corporations and the corporate sector themselves. Mm-hmm. This is in contrast to what we had seen prior to 2024, where when corporations did engage in political spending, they were either giving to the more partisan vehicles, right? Mm-hmm. That we had seen, that they're giving either to campaigns that are set up just to advance either congressional Republicans or congressional Democrats. I mean, it's obviously most of this is benefiting Republicans. It was always sort of like even Coke Industries, for example, and they're giving to Americans for Prosperity over the course of the Obama years, right? Those were all very partisan operations, and say that they were advancing a certain kind of ideological Republican. Whereas these super PACs are set up to maximize their influence in Democratic and Republican primaries, and to go after candidates within the final midterm races too. And so they're set up not to support or attack any particular candidate or party. They're doing that, but their primary goal is championing the interest of the corporations themselves.
0: Right.
1: They're advancing their for-profit interests and putting just, again, $500 million to what is essentially the single issue that is increasing corporate profits.
0: So they're not going for a particular a candidate or a party on the presumption that they will help out their industry. They're just saying, hey, we want help for our industry, and they're just coming out and saying it. I guess in one sense, they're doing away with the middleman in one sense. But your report finds that just three industries, crypto, AI and big tech, and online gambling, have spent nearly 60% of the $517 million spent this cycle so far to influence federal elections in 2026 that we know of. As noted, dark money is not included in these numbers. Why, as you see it, have we had this enormous jump in spending this year? This is a midterm election where I would think spending would be smaller than in presidential elections, but we're already outspending the 2024 presidential, and we're still months away from the actual general election for these midterms.
1: Yeah, so I think the main thing that happened was that when the crypto sector engaged so heavily in the 2024 elections, this shattered the general norm against sort of corporate engagement in elections in this way. For what it's worth, their spending was effective in that their goal was to discipline candidates, to help stop those who might want to regulate the sector, mm-hmm. and to elevate those who would carry water for the industry. And that is a lot of what happened. Mm-hmm. And it should be said that at the same time in 2024, they were making this argument that they were advancing the interests of some secret army of crypto voters and people who really cared about the issue and things like that. And I think the way things have played out is plain that is not true.
0: Right.
1: That's not an accurate representation of reality. But what they have done in just saying that, we can amass this, hundreds of millions of dollars and say, hey, if you get in our way, we're going to sink some of that into your race and maybe end your political career. And if you're going to, parrot our talking points, then, maybe we'll help you out. And this is just as much a message, I should say, to lawmakers who are running, who are candidates, as it is to sitting members of Congress who are deciding what to prioritize, what to spend their time on. And we see it now playing out with how much time and energy has been spent debating regulatory policy to get to something that will support the cryptocurrency sector. Well, this is far from a top priority for most Americans,
0: right?
1: Who
0: it seems like just an enormous display of power. And if you go our way, we'll support you. If you don't, we're coming at you en masse with huge numbers. And frankly, when I hear these numbers, Rick, spent by these huge and now incredibly powerful industries, the first thing that it tells me is that they've got too much money. I mean, they're not being taxed enough. If they have this much money to spend on elections to ensure that they will continue to not be taxed or regulated enough, I mean, isn't that almost what this comes down to at this point?
1: Yes, and it also, the amount of money that big corporations can bring to bear on elections is practically unlimited and unimaginable, mm-hmm. because relative to what they're spending on mostly and how much money that they can bring to bear, the elections are not that expensive, right? You know, I mean, we still see mostly sitting on the sidelines these trillion-dollar companies that if they wanted to engage, it would what we're seeing now, seem like a drop in the bucket. You know, hundreds of millions of dollars are not really anything to to a Meta or an Amazon, and we see how much they're spending suddenly, the pledges that they're making on, say, like this data center development, which incidentally enough is also the subject of some of this super PAC spending.
0: I would say the same is true, by the way, for individuals, not just corporations, but non-corporate donors who are able to spend virtually unlimited money now to influence elections. Yes. I mean, why should Elon Musk be able to spend $1 billion on an election, which even $1 billion is kind of pocket change to Elon Musk? I can only afford to spend maybe $25 or, $100. How can that be equated in any way with a straight face with free speech, as we have seen the Roberts Court do over and over and over again?
1: Yes, it has the effect of allowing the most wealthy and the most powerful to effectively try to drown out the voices of most of the rest of us with the amount of spending they can bring to bear influencing elections.
0: I mean, I would argue, what they are buying is, in fact, part of a radical redistribution of wealth and income from the poor to the rich that we've seen over the past several decades that Republicans in particular like to say, redistribution of income is a terrible thing from the rich to the poor, but they're fine when it goes the other way, apparently. Rick, your report notes that the biggest recipient of this corporate campaign cash is, in fact, the Donald Trump-aligned super PAC named MAGA Inc., which supported the Trump's reelection, of course, in 24. You find and list the top 10 of the 36 corporations that contributed $1 million or more, accounting for the vast majority of MAGA Inc.'s corporate money. But Trump isn't even on the ballot. Where is that money going? And which candidates is it even intended to support, all his money going to MAGA Inc.?
1: Well, and that's, again, one of those situations where, there's two things to make about that. One is that, again, so many of these gifts came right around the inauguration, and they have continued to come. And they are, again, just as much a message of fealty or a sort of a down payment on a friendly relationship, say, with the Trump administration than they are, about candidates. But it does mean that those candidates that are aligned with the most sort of right wing and sort of Trumpiest MAGA style candidates can get the support of this super PAC in a way that it's just mind boggling that these brand name corporations are sort of helping to sort of finance the stranglehold of this particular strain of the right wing.
0: I mean,
1: on elections.
0: It seems like out and out bribery, frankly. I assume that Donald Trump knows who is spending money, who is putting money into MAGA Inc. Does Trump get to control that spending, by the way? Is he allowed to? And a crazy question here, I know, but what happens to that money that is, not spent by MAGA Inc. in the election? Who gets to keep that money, Rick?
1: That's a fair question. So, the super PAC, it was set up to originally to support candidates that Trump was endorsing in the midterms in 2022. So, it conceivably will continue to serve those primarily political purposes. I mean, there's no shortage of other channels to the Trump businesses and pet projects that they're that many of these same corporations are funding, right? We see some of these same businesses popping up as they're funding MAGA Inc. They're funding the Grand Ballroom. Right. They're funding, Freedom 250, right? They're, all these sort of pet projects. The Arch, right? These things, all these pledges.
0: The Trump Library, and all of a sudden, right, nobody knows where that money is that was given to the Trump Library. For some reason, it's gone.
1: Right. And then you see, what happens to these companies, right? I mean, you see enforcement against lawbreaking by the crypto sector is, essentially just completely fell by the wayside. And the administration sort of, adopted this orientation towards enforcement of corporate crime, where there is practically no such thing anymore, where they say, and when questioned about it, they just say, well, we don't believe in regulation by prosecution. And the context of these is situations, for example, one of the most outrageous instances of things like this was the Justice Department's dropping of the criminal investigation into Abbott Laboratories over the tainted baby formula that sickened and killed infants and resulted in a nationwide baby formula shortage. This should not be a partisan issue, and it's clear that this is corporate misconduct that merits the strongest enforcement effort that we can bring to bear against it. And
0: yet we have the opposite. I mean,
1: that's right.
0: It seems like really at lightning speed. It's an incredibly thin line between opening the floodgates to corporate spending and having a government that is clearly doing little more at this point than looking out for those corporate interests. And it seems like we've blown through that thin line from the 2010 Citizens United decision to 2026 now, that we've blown through it at lightning speed. But, you've mentioned this once or twice. I have focused here a lot of my comments on Republicans quite a bit. But the money that goes to these super PACs from these corporations to push for, favorable regulations and taxation for the industries, crypto, AI, online gaming, et cetera, it also gets spent in support of Democrats as well as Republicans. It's not, direct partisan giving per se, but is there nonetheless a partisan bent that you find to this spending? Are we able to track that yet? Or does it essentially go to whichever party or whichever candidate these huge companies think will be most favorable toward them?
1: Well, I think there's long been generally a partisan bent in terms of, the corporate spending generally tends to favor Republican candidates. What is new, and that is, part of why I'm sort of framing this as the corporate supremacist super PACs, because they don't care about parties. They want to pick candidates who will do what the industry wants, regardless of party. Mm-hmm. Now, during the 2024 elections, when crypto companies were engaging in this, people were infuriated. Republicans were infuriated that they were spending in races to support some Democratic candidates. They were like, they felt almost entitled to that corporate money because we're the ones who are really going to help you cut taxes and deregulate and so on. But I think they underestimated the cynicism of how these campaigns are set up, is that they don't care about ideologies and they don't care about the other sort of issues that people care about, right? That might be part of why they might, preferring, a Democratic candidate or a Republican candidate. They just want whoever is going to grease the wheels for increased profits.
0: No. Americans right now are demanding that we have more freedom for more online gambling. That is obviously the top of the list of what the American public is concerned about right now. Rick Claypool, in Public Citizen's press release announcing your new report, you're cited as noting, quote, "This corporate spending is a disaster for democracy. If the current broken campaign finance system remains unchallenged and corporate spending is allowed to drown out the voices of real voters and real people, these corporate campaigns will keep multiplying even as voting rights for individual Americans face escalating attacks. Now, of course, I agree with all of that, but how, at this point, can this system even be challenged, Rick? All of the limits rolled back by the Roberts Court over the past couple of decades have been limits, imposed by Congress and signed by the president, along with a number of state legislative restrictions as well. If SCOTUS can simply come in and overturn any limits that Congress sets, effectively on the idea of free speech, and this is Congress, by the way, effectively attempting to place limits on itself and on its own campaigns. But if the SCOTUS can come in and just destroy all of that, how can this broken campaign finance system ultimately be challenged at all, as you see it?
1: Well, I mean, there are still legislative solutions on the table that fall within restraints that the court has given us. And I'm thinking of legislation like the Abolish Super PACs Act, the Disclose Act, things that would, at the very least, increase the transparency and ensure that these vehicles for unlimited spending are weakened. But ultimately, what is essentially needed is a constitutional amendment to overturn Citizens United, mm-hmm. which is something that we have been organizing for since the day of the ruling right. came down. And in the process of organizing for that, the movement for strengthening our democracy and limiting corporate influence has gained a significant strength and is keep on growing and still has a great deal of bipartisan support. It's as cynical as it was. It's easy to forget that part of Trump's pitch and the first time he ran for office was that he couldn't be bought, right? That he was the the sort of the anti-corruption candidate.
0: Right.
1: But and as absurd as that yeah. as absurd as that might seem at the moment, my point is that message resonate for Americans across the political spectrum. And what we're seeing as it's playing out in this cycle is that not all corporate spending is equal. Right. So while the crypto sector seems to have had a lot of success in flexing its big money muscles, and part of that is because it is as a something that people care about. It's kind of so niche that people don't care about it very much. Mm. However, when the AI companies have tried to do this and trying to sort of push punish candidates for opposing, say, data center development, it becomes very clear that, the public despises the kind of data center development that they're pushing. And, candidates who find themselves, the support from the AI spending winds up being just as much a liability as it is a benefit. So.
0: Good. It may end up hurting candidates as well as much as it ends up helping some of them for some of these industries that are hated. And as you were talking about Citizens United, it occurs to me if Citizens United was on the national ballot tomorrow, a constitutional amendment that basically rolled back Citizens United. Do you have any doubt that America would say, yes, we would like to roll that back? We would like corporations and their corporate money out of our elections. I don't know what would happen once, there was actually a campaign around it and the parties took sides and everything. But boy, it sure seems to me like Americans of all sides at this point would say, yeah, get these corporations the hell out of our elections.
1: Yes, I don't think there is a majority of Americans who would say, yes, I think corporations should have and this outsized influence
0: right.
1: In our democracy.
0: I've got to get out here, Rick, but I want to ask you one question. I've long had what I think is personally a fantastic idea that cures almost all of these problems in one fell swoop, a solution that I'm sure it could never pass muster under the Roberts Court. So maybe it would have to be a constitutional amendment or something, but it seems like such a simple solution. I'm kind of surprised no one else seems to be pushing it. So there must be something I'm missing, something terribly wrong with it. But that is, if money is free speech that you are entitled to spend in support of a candidate that you want elected, okay, fine. You can vote. If you can vote on that candidate, you can spend money in support of that candidate's election. So that would remove, for example, out-of-state money for candidates, which Republicans often complain about. You know, if I live in California, I can't vote for a candidate in Maine, so I can't donate to their campaign. If it's a race that I will actually be voting for, I can put in, you know, money. And also, since corporations can't vote, while they wouldn't be allowed to spend on any candidate because they can't vote for any candidate. I think it'd be fine if you did something like that, even if you lifted all the campaign spending limits under a scheme like that. What is wrong with that seemingly simple and otherwise brilliant idea of mine, Rick?
1: Well, I guess, yeah, no, it has a great deal. There's some elegance to it, right?
0: Thank you.
1: I suppose it was you would still have some outside influence of the you know the locals who have excess wealth, mm-hmm. but you know, and I think that is the you know that's the core, I guess.
0: But we would all know it. We would all know who is spending that money and how much they're spending essentially, and it would come down to yes, the locals. Let them have it out.
1: Yeah, well, you know, keep big money local, right? Would that be?
0: Well, maybe so. I don't know. It just seems so simple and, as you say, elegant. I'm going to put that on my book cover when I write about this idea.
1: Okay.
0: Rick Claypool says elegant. Anyway, boy, well, thanks for keeping track of all of this. It's so easy to lose track of it with all of the noise going on right now with the Supreme Court making things worse at the same time. At least there's someone telling us at what cost all of this is coming. Rick Claypool is the research director for the watchdog Public Citizen. You can find their work at citizen.org. I will link to his new report, Corporate Supremacists Super PACs Drive $500 Million in Midterm Spending Surge. You can follow Public Citizen on the Blue Skies at Public Citizen. You can find Rick there as well. He is simply Rick Claypool. Rick, always a delight speaking with you. Thank you, sir.
1: Thank you, Brad.
0: You bet. All right. You know, I got to say that I realize that all that corporate spending on elections, it all seems kind of quaint when you've got guys like Jeff Bezos and so forth and God knows who else,
2: yeah,
0: just handing money, shoveling actual cash to the president of the United States. So, you know, some of this, oh, no, campaign funding, corporations spending money on elections. It seems kind of quaint. But the fact of the matter is, we're talking about the people who are going to be elected, who will hopefully be the ones to reform this system,
2: yes,
0: to reform this broken system, to throw the bums out somehow at the Supreme Court by reforming that corrupted system as well. So, yeah, all of this stuff matters. If you end up, with a bunch of candidates who are there because they got all of this corporate money, well, they're going to be the last ones who are willing to want to reform that system that put them in place in the first place. So, yes, despite everything else, this is really important, it seems to me.
2: Yeah, and it all eventually comes down to the voters. The voters are the ones who have the only power to put her former candidates into positions to reform this incredibly corrupted system.
0: Thanks again, Rick Claypool of Public Citizen. Thanks, as ever, to our producer, Desi Doyen. And thanks, most of all, to all of you for spending a portion of your day or night with us. If you missed any portion of today's program, you can always download them all for free at bradblog.com. 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We count on you instead. 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And on the social medias, you'll find me at TheBradBlog. See you there. Until we see you here again tomorrow, I'm Brad Friedman. Good luck, world.

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1: I'm probably okay to have one more drink before I drive home. 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

0: Canaries are back with a vengeance. We have races in Michigan, Kansas, Missouri, Washington, Virginia. And not only primaries, we also have a bunch of ballot measures as well. We are going to round up all of the top contests. And then, speaking of Michigan, we are going to dive deep into the state with the state Democratic Party chair, Curtis Hertel. You might recognize that name. Curtis ran for Congress last year and lost a very close race in a swing district. Now he is at the helm of the Democratic Party, helping Democrats up and down the ballot to win elections. He catalogs all of the critical races that will be on the ballot in November. It's another jam-packed episode, so let's get moving. So we had a bit of a break on primaries for most of July. Then last week, Arizona kicked things off again, but it was the only state on the docket. This Tuesday, primary season really heats up again. And not only do we have a whole bunch of states with a whole bunch of races that voters are going to be deciding on, we also have some really hotly contested races, including some that have turned very sharply negative. And I gotta admit, Beard, I'm eager for some of these to be over.
1: Yeah, one of the downsides of these later primaries, you can see the divisiveness of these primary fights go a lot closer to the general election than the ones that got resolved in like May and June. And everyone's had a whole summer to sort of rally and come to terms with whoever the nominee is. And then you can go into, you know, the fall, hopefully united. Whereas Democrats here, and we've also seen Republicans face the same situation. You know, when you have a divisive primary in August or even September in a few states, it can be tough to get everybody rowing in the same direction in time to really do a full good campaign in September and October.
0: Yeah, and there's no denying that the top race on the ballot on Tuesday is Michigan's Democratic primary for the state's open Senate seat. And there is also no disputing that this one has gotten very, very nasty. In the end, it is going to be a two-way face-off between Congresswoman Haley Stevens and former Wayne County Health Director Abdul El-Sayed. There had been a third candidate running for most of the election cycle. In fact, she had been the first person in the race, State Senator Mallory McMorrow. But in recent months, her poll numbers really started slipping and she wound up dropping out of the race. And she did not endorse either of the candidates still standing, though it seems that her voters have probably divided somewhat equally between Stevens and El-Sayed. And this is a race where there is a very clear gap between the two contenders, both ideologically, stylistically, in terms of who their major supporters are, in terms of the kinds of agendas they want to pursue, in terms of the issues that they are putting front and center. And it really does, in so many ways, Beard, map on to the media's favorite framework of establishment versus outsider.
1: Yeah, and you can see that by some of their biggest endorsements. El-Sayed has been endorsed by Bernie Sanders, Elizabeth Warren, Alexandria Ocasio-Cortez, while Haley Stevens has been endorsed by Gretchen Whitmer, the sitting governor in Michigan, Gary Peters, the senator who is retiring that left this open seat, Debbie Stabenow, a former Michigan senator. And so Stevens is clearly in the mold of these sort of classic, hardworking, pretty moderate Democrats that Michigan has been electing statewide for a number of years now. And El-Sayed comes from these new strains of, you know, more progressive, more left-wing candidates who feel like, you know, both current and former Democratic office holders in Michigan have failed to, you know, fight hard enough and push hard enough for more left-wing values. And that's the strain that he's coming out of.
0: One of the biggest issues in this race has been Israel and, in particular, AIPAC spending. AIPAC has spent very, very heavily on behalf of Stevens. El-Sayed is not just a very harsh critic of Israel and its government, but he's also been a harsh critic of supporters of Israel and has even said that he doesn't think that you can actually support Israel unless there is money involved. And there has been just a ton of money sloshing about this race from outside groups. And we'll know in a few days what kind of impact it's had. The polls have been a

0: bit all over the place. Michigan in particular is home to a number of pollsters based in that state who don't have the greatest reputations for accuracy. In fairness, though, as we've said many a time, polling primaries is especially difficult. Though El Sayed has held leads in most recent polls more often than not, a question, though, is electability. Who is the strongest Democrat to go up against former Republican Congressman Mike Rogers, who already has the GOP nomination sewn up? Again, the polls don't tell a consistent story. A lot of polls show Stevens and El Sayed performing very similarly against Rogers, while some show Stevens doing much better against Rogers than El Sayed, though we haven't actually seen any showing the reverse of El Sayed doing better against Rogers than Stevens.
1: Yeah, and obviously a statewide race in Michigan is pretty different from the other races that we've seen this cycle, where further left Democratic primary challengers have won and then are all but assured of winning elective office because the seat is so blue. Obviously, we saw a number of those in New York. We saw that in Denver and Colorado. But winning statewide is a different kettle of fish. And so there's definitely two challenges here for, you know, El Sayed and the left, which is A, to win the primary, and then B, to win the general election, because Michigan is obviously a swing state. In a neutral year, you can certainly imagine either side winning a competitive race. 2026 is not shaping up to be a neutral year. The expectation is that Democrats should be able to hold on to this Senate seat, and honestly should be able to hold on to it relatively comfortably if we're looking at something like a D plus five or greater year, like the polling currently shows. And so if you get into a situation where El Sayed wins the primary and is in a dogfight or is polling behind Rogers, that's going to be, you know, I think a problem for these left-wing organizations that are pushing for more left-wing candidates. So the proof is in the pudding, of course. You could see El Sayed win and then comfortably win a general election against Rogers. I don't think that's impossible. But if El Sayed does win this primary, the big question that's going to come out of it is how competitive is he against Rogers in the general? Does he poll more like a generic Democrat? Or might he even poll better? Or might he be polling worse? And that is a challenge that Democrats will have to face.
0: One question that I've had about this race for a long time is from Mike Rogers' perspective. Former congressman, he left Congress quite a while ago, more than a decade ago. And then he went and moved to Florida. And then he came back to Michigan and ran for the Senate in 2024. And he lost very, very narrowly to Alyssa Slotkin, the Democratic candidate, who I think in a lot of ways comes from a similar mold as Haley Stevens. And what I've wondered is, what does Mike Rogers think is going to be different about this year's election than 2 years ago? Because if you're a Republican coming up short in what was a pretty decent year for Republicans nationwide, then do you really think that the second time is going to be a charm in a midterm year when Democrats have the wind at their backs? And he never seemed deterred by that, and no other Republicans of any stature really seemed to question Rogers' standing to run it back again. The one thing that might materially change for him is the nature of the opponent that he faces. But Beard, I'm with you on this one. I think that given the way 2026 is shaping up, has already shaped up, the many things we know about the political environment, Donald Trump's popularity, for instance, reaching new lows this week, I just feel like this race, no matter whom Democrats wind up nominating, is still going to be a referendum on the party in power, and that it's going to be hard for Mike Rogers to ever chalk up a real advantage in an environment like that.
1: Yeah, I often find that candidates don't think about running again in the same way that we as analysts might, because often my first thought, if somebody ran in 2022 or 2024, is, oh, how is the political environment potentially different in 2026? And how might that affect the race? And I think candidates don't think that way. If they ran really close in one cycle, I think they're a lot more likely to think, oh, we're going to get them the next cycle. I've got the momentum. I almost did it. I'm going to win next time. And sometimes that's true. Of course, we've seen plenty of examples of candidates winning on their second or third try. But sometimes you barely lose in a good environment, and then you face a bad environment, and much more likely is you're just going to lose by more. And we've seen that happen as well. In terms of Rogers, I think he's a pretty mediocre candidate. I don't think he's terrible, but he's far from amazing. He doesn't have any particularly strong qualities. So I think the big names in this race, if El-Sayed wins, are going to be El-Sayed and Trump. And that's sort of going to be the balance of the race, is how much are people going to be voting about Donald Trump and how much are people going to be voting about El-Sayed. And I also think that how he campaigns is also going to matter a lot. We've seen, obviously, Mamdani being far and away the best example of somebody coming and winning out of the left and then bringing people in, bringing people on board, moving to a broader coalition without losing, you know, the sort of left-wing street cred that obviously he came in with. And it'll be interesting to see if El-Sayed wins, will he be able to do something similar, or will he continue to campaign sort of against the center of the Democratic Party as much as he's campaigning against Republicans?
0: There are, as we said, a ton of other races on the ballot. And there's something similar, but still very different at play in one of Democrats' most important pickup opportunities. This is Michigan's 7th district, a very swingy district based around the state capital of Lansing. And we're going to talk about this one some more with our guest in the second half of the show, who happened to be the Democratic nominee here last cycle and lost very narrowly to Republican Tom Barrett. Well, you have three Democrats running to try to unseat Barrett this year. They are former diplomat Bridget Brink, who was an ambassador to Ukraine, former Navy SEAL Matt Mosdum, and activist William Lawrence, who's a co-founder of the climate advocacy group, the Sunrise Movement. In this case, you have two rather moderate candidates, Brink and Mosdum, running against the much more vocally progressive Lawrence. And this is yet another instance where Republicans have jumped in to help a Democratic candidate that they think would be much weaker in the general election. They are, of course, spending on behalf of Lawrence. Sometimes Republicans, they do this kind of meddling, rat-fucking out in the open. This time, they've tried to be really sneaky, but kind of in a pathetic way. They name the PAC that is helping William Lawrence, Michigan Sunrise. Like, get it? Like the Sunrise Movement. It's got nothing to do with the Sunrise Movement. The Sunrise Movement has their own PAC. They filed their paperwork using a tiny bank in South Dakota that is known for exactly one thing. It's used by Republican elected officials in South Dakota. So they are, like I said, they're trying to be sneaky about this, but they're not doing a very good job of this. There hasn't been much polling. It's really been all over the place. But establishment Democrats are definitely quite worried about this one. Like I said, this is a top-tier pickup opportunity. And the concern here is that Brink and Mosdum are splitting the more moderate vote and could simply allow Lawrence to slip through, very possibly with just a plurality.
1: Yeah, it doesn't seem likely that Lawrence is going to win more than 50% of the vote, though, of course, anything is possible. But I think you have to say that if either Brink or Mosdum were not in this race, it would be a lot more straightforward, and whichever one of the two were still in the race would be pretty clearly favored. But, you know, as we see all the time in these first past the post races, particularly when it's hard for voters to know if they want to vote for the more moderate candidate, who is the best candidate to vote for? If you're a Michigan 7 Democratic primary voter and you want to vote for the more mainstream moderate candidate, I don't think anybody can tell you who the best bet to vote for is. And that makes things, you know, really difficult. So it'll be interesting to see how this plays out. But you have to think, you'd rather be the person with the single lane all to yourself than on the side of the two candidates fighting over one lane.
0: The person who might have the edge, and I really stress might here, is Mosdum. He's gotten a lot of support from Vote Vets, the progressive group that supports veterans running for office. And Brink has also been on the receiving end of a lot of outside attack dollars. So maybe Mosdum has some late momentum, but really this one is almost impossible to forecast.
1: One other Michigan Democratic primary race we want to cover at the congressional level is Michigan's 13th district, which is the Detroit area. There, incumbent Representative Sri Thanedar is running against State Representative Donovan McKinney. This one doesn't have the same sort of strict ideological lines that we've been seeing in a lot of other Democratic primaries. Thanedar does have, you know, some establishment support, and he's always self-funded significant money. And so his support is mostly his own, while McKinney has gotten a lot of establishment support, both from, you know, labor, from a lot of Michigan elected officials. So there's a big push, I think, to oust Thanedar. There's always been a lot of Michigan Democratic officials who think that it's important that an African-American represents Detroit in Congress, and that's not the case right now. So there's been a lot of rallying around McKinney, and this seems like a pretty serious challenge to Thanedar's congressional career.
0: Yeah, Axios had a really funny piece about this. It was headlined, "The DSA Primary Challenge House Dems Couldn't Care Less About," because McKinney is very much the vocal progressive in the DSA mold. And yet sitting members of Congress have actually endorsed his campaign against one of their colleagues. Apparently, Thanedar is not well-liked at all in the halls of Congress. He really seems to be quite the loner. So if he does wind up going down, I suspect that it will be more because he has just alienated folks rather than any kind of ideological division. And Beard, your point about Black representation in Detroit, I think, is a very, very important one, and another one that transcends the easy, simple narratives about establishment versus progressives, because there are two Detroit-based seats in Congress right now, and for the last number of years, neither have been held by a Black person. The other seat is held by Rashida Tlaib, who is Palestinian-American. So that is a very important backdrop here for McKinney's campaign. And I think that as a result, even if he does defeat Thanedar, and I would not be surprised if he does, I don't think we're going to see the same kind of a hand-wringing we have seen in many other quarters when other Democratic incumbents have fallen.
1: Yeah, there's a lot of other primary elections that'll be taking place in Michigan, but we can't spend the whole podcast on one state. So let's move over to Kansas.
0: Yeah, Kansas has primaries on Tuesday as well, but there is a race that isn't a primary at all that I think is the most important in the state. Voters are going to decide on a ballot measure in an amendment to the state constitution that Republicans drafted and placed on the ballot that would radically alter how justices are selected for the state Supreme Court. And this has huge implications for so many issues, but abortion in particular. And so I want to start with a little backstory, a little reminder. Folks, I am sure, remember in 2022, there was a vote in Kansas on abortion. And this was another GOP-backed amendment, and it went down to a landslide defeat. The specific nature of that amendment is really important here. The Kansas Supreme Court is a very moderate and independent body that some years ago determined that the state constitution guarantees the right to an abortion. And because of that ruling, the GOP legislature has basically been forbidden from passing most abortion restrictions ever since. So what they tried to do back in 2022 was to amend the state constitution to say that the state constitution does not protect the right to an abortion. In other words, they wanted to overturn this ruling by the state Supreme Court at the ballot box through the amendment process. That failed. So now what they're trying to do is, instead of overturning a ruling they don't like, they want to get rid of justices they don't like. Under the current system that Kansas uses, whenever there is a vacancy on the court, an independent nominating commission puts forward three names, sends them to the governor, and the governor picks one of them. After a year in office, the new justice faces a retention election. That's where voters simply say yes or no. We want to keep them. We don't want to keep them. And then all justices face new retention elections every 6 years. Well, Kansas Republicans, they want to completely change that system. They want justices to be elected on a partisan basis statewide, because, of course, they figure, well, this is deep red Kansas, and if we have partisan elections that are conducted across the entire state, well, then voters will just elect Republican judges, conservative justices, who will then, at some point, once we get enough of them, overturn this abortion rights ruling. Oh, and I'm sure also favor conservative causes and Republican causes in many other cases as well. So this is a huge end run around this ruling that Republicans hate. But as in 2022, voters get to weigh in on this. And it's always impossible to poll ballot measures like this. I'm not even sure there has been any polling on this one. I wouldn't be surprised to see something like this tank. It feels like a very obvious partisan maneuver that voters often don't like, but we truly don't know. And it's also very, very hard to predict turnout for this primary, especially when turnout is likely to favor Republicans.
1: Yeah, though we've seen, you know, in some primaries, Democrats have been punching above their weight in terms of turnout. So it'll be interesting to see both in terms of the context of the results for this specific amendment and in general, how are Kansas Democrats doing in terms of turnout compared to Kansas Republicans? So I just want to say electing Supreme Court justices is a bad idea. It just sort of changes the entire intention and meaning of having a judicial system. There's a legislative system. There's, you know, an executive branch that has an elected leader. You don't need to also elect the third branch, or you might as well just not have it. If you're just going to elect it, then it's just another legislative body. And so Kansas seems like it has a good system. I obviously understand that Kansas Republicans don't like some of its rulings, but the answer, as they tried and failed, is to change the Constitution. If you don't like how the Supreme Court is interpreting the Constitution, you can change the Constitution. Kansas Republicans tried and they failed. So maybe they should take that as a lesson in what Kansans want, as opposed to endlessly trying to change the system to get their preferred outcomes.
0: We're going to hop right next door to Missouri, yet another state on the docket on Tuesday. And in Missouri, we have a very, very strange situation that we've talked about on the show before, which is that Republicans, they passed a new congressional map to gerrymander the 5th District based in Kansas City, a Democratic district held for many, many years by Congressman Emanuel Cleaver, a Black Democrat. But opponents of the map have tried to put it on the ballot for a veto referendum, and we still don't know what exactly is happening there. And so we don't really know what map Missouri is going to use in November. We know for a fact that they're going to use this new GOP gerrymander in the primary next week, but things could get totally haywire after that. But first, there actually is a primary here among Republicans who are, of course, very eager to try to run for this freshly gerrymandered seat.
1: So yeah, the Republican primary in the 5th District is actually a little bit interesting. There are six candidates in total, but two have had serious funds being spent on this race. And it has broken down a little bit into more of an establishment versus crazy battle like we sometimes see in the, you know, Republican primaries. We've got Naval Reserve Commander and businessman Taylor Burks up against State Senator Rick Bratton. The Club for Growth is backing Bratton. He's part of the Missouri Senate's version of the House Freedom Caucus, which is just like, you know, when all of the crazies in a Republican caucus get together and commit to just disrupting everything because they don't get everything they want. He's part of that sort of cabal in the Missouri Senate. But he isn't totally out there like we see occasionally. He's got the endorsement of, you know, the governor of Missouri and, you know, important Republican groups like Missouri Right to Life. Burks has self-funded, you know, $900,000 into his campaign. He's also got a super PAC spending on his behalf, and he's gone after Bratton for some of the disruption that he and his group have caused, you know, in the Missouri Senate. I think trying to make, you know, a bit of an argument that, like, he's not been a productive state senator. He's been somebody who's made things more difficult. And so we'll see if it works. I I think it's been hard to make an establishment campaign work in a Republican primary, but maybe he'd be able to if he can convince folks that Bratton is going to be sort of a net negative to send to Congress. Importantly, Donald Trump has not endorsed in this race, and we see so often that Trump's endorsement is determinative in things like this. Particularly, I think if he had endorsed Bratton, I think there would be no way that Burks would be able to overcome that. But with Trump staying out of it and a lot of money being spent on both sides, it could be an interesting election night.
0: Yeah, there has been a long-running battle between establishment forces and Freedom Caucus types in Missouri, particularly in the legislature. And more recently, the Freedom Caucus faction has been ascendant, which is a big part of the reason why the GOP passed this new map. The hardliners had been pushing for what they kept calling a 7-1 map for a number of years now, meaning a map that would elect 7 Republicans and just 1 Democrat in Missouri, as opposed to the current 6-2 split. And they finally broke through. They made the establishment bowed to their demands. And of course, you had Trump pushing for a new map as well. But like I said, the situation is very, very confused because the group that's backing the repeal effort, people, not politicians, they almost certainly submitted enough signatures to put the veto referendum on the November ballot. But Republican Secretary of State Denny Hoskins is taking the maximum time allowed to him by law to say whether the measure has qualified. It just so happens that the deadline to do so is August 4th. That is this coming Tuesday, the same day as the primary. So Hoskins might actually say that the measure won't qualify for the ballot, probably not because of signatures, but because of a discredited theory called the independent state legislature theory, which even the ultra-conservative U.S. Supreme Court rejected a few years ago, the idea being that only the state legislature has authority over redistricting, that you can't even have a ballot measure about redistricting. That's definitely nonsense. And in fact, back in the 1920s, Missouri voters had a similar veto referendum where they struck down a different congressional map more than 100 years ago. So this is pretty longstanding precedent. So even if Hoskins tries to block it on those grounds, I think there's a really good chance that the Missouri Supreme Court would ultimately wind up reinstating the repeal referendum. So then what happens? Once the repeal referendum is found to be valid, it means that the law that it's challenging is retroactively paused. So that means that this map was never valid. So yeah, Hoskins and Republicans, I'm sure they would make some sort of Purcell type argument that it's too late to change maps, but it would be a problem of their own making for one. And also they would be advocating using maps that literally don't have the force of law. So there are a number of different things that could happen. It's possible that the state could say, okay, well, whoever won the primaries under this GOP map, you're going to be the nominee in that same number district under the old map, even though the district looks totally different. It's possible that they could have some kind of all-party primary, like a Louisiana type of election in November instead. It's possible that they could try to do a do-over primary in November and then maybe special elections in December. There's all kinds of possibilities here. It is all a total mess. But the one thing that I think neither side wants is a situation where general elections are held under a map that was unlawful, because that just opens the door for challenges to the eligibility of anyone who winds up winning and getting sworn into Congress come January.
1: Now, even though it's a primary election, Missouri is also putting some amendment votes on the ballot. A couple of key ones, we've got Amendment 4, which is basically a ballot measure to make ballot measures irrelevant. And then we've got Amendment 5, which would do away with income taxes in Missouri and replace them with sales taxes. Now, Amendment 4 doesn't actually get rid of ballot initiatives, but it makes them almost impossible to pass under any circumstances, because it would say that amendments, instead of needing a simple majority vote to pass and become an amendment, they would need a majority in every one of Missouri's congressional districts. And so that would mean an amendment that would normally pass, let's say, with 55% of the vote, could easily fail in 1, 2, 3, even 4 congressional districts and not be valid. That could be true even if an amendment passed with 66% of the vote. There's, you know, it's very possible that in one of the congressional districts, it doesn't pass, and then the amendment doesn't actually go into effect. And because Missouri has, you know, a couple of extremely conservative congressional districts and an extremely Democratic congressional district based in St. Louis, then you've got a situation where almost no ballot measures would ever be able to reach this impossibly high bar, which was the goal of Missouri Republicans when they put forward this amendment. It was to eliminate the voice of the Missouri people and stop getting these outcomes that they didn't like because they kept losing these amendment votes. So that they were like, what if we just stopped the ability of Missouri voters from being able to have their voice heard and instead decided that we'll just do everything ourselves? So that is the goal of this amendment, but Missouri voters do have a voice on it before it goes into effect. So they'll have the ability to say, no, we like the system where we can decide for ourselves on amendments.
0: Voters have very frequently, in fact, almost always rejected these kinds of efforts to weaken their ability to put initiatives on the ballot and to pass them. We saw it in Ohio a few years ago where Republicans tried to jack up the threshold for ballot initiatives from a simple majority all the way to 60%. We've seen it in a number of red states. Our friends at Bolts Magazine calculated that every major ballot initiative that had been proposed in Missouri in recent years that actually passed because it won a majority statewide would have failed in recent years because it wouldn't have hit majority support in a sufficient number of congressional districts. If you ask me, this proposal utterly violates one person, one vote, because it says that, oh, if you're in a particular congressional district, your vote quite literally counts more than if you live somewhere else. The problem is, I think that this Supreme Court would be very eager to really roll back the doctrine of one person, one vote, as fundamental as that one seems. And I really wonder how a challenge would fare. That said, I think that this amendment is very likely to fail. Voters just don't like this kind of crap.
1: Now, there's two other states with primaries on Tuesday night. Virginia has just their congressional primaries. This was, of course, originally set up so that they could vote using the new congressional districts that were passed by voters in April. The Virginia Supreme Court stopped that. So this is just a regular congressional primary under the old districts that happens to be taking place much later than all of the other primaries in Virginia. And then we've got Washington State. Washington State, remember, has a top two primary system. So that means that all of the candidates run together, the top two advance to the general election. That can cause some unusual situations like the one that we're going to talk about in Washington's 5th District.
0: So the 5th District, this is a conservative district in the eastern part of the state. It had previously been held by top Republican leader, Kathy McMorris Rodgers. She retired just a few years ago. And now Republican Representative Mike Baumgartner, who succeeded her, is running his first reelection campaign. There is an independent who is challenging him in this conservative district named Nate Powell, who is a firefighter. But there are a ton of candidates on the ballot who are interested in challenging Baumgartner. And Baumgartner wants to face one of them in particular. He would rather run against Carmela Conroy, who's the Democrat who faced off against him 2 years ago. He beat Conroy by a wide 61-39 margin. He ran far ahead of the top of the ticket. The district is 54-43 Trump. That might actually be one of the strongest overperformances among Republicans anywhere in Congress. And so you can understand why Baumgartner would be eager to face off against the same opponent. And he's actually been running ads to try to boost her, the classic meddling ads. Oh, Carmela Conroy, she's too far to the left for this district. She's too progressive, yada, yada. But there is a independent candidate who has been getting some major assistance, a firefighter named Nate Powell, and he's been getting help from a couple of deep-pocketed groups. One is a PAC connected to a progressive advocacy group called Fuse Washington that has been a longtime player in the state. And then there's also a mystery group called Firehouse PAC that has endorsed several firefighters running for Congress across the country, Democrats and independents. They've put quite a lot of money into this race to try to help Powell get into that second place spot instead of Conroy. And actually, Beard, the ads are different from a lot of political campaign ads you usually see, because they specifically slam Conroy for doing so poorly in this district. I mean, it's almost like an argument you would see at the down ballot. Oh, well, she really underperformed, so therefore, you know, how good is she as a candidate? Yada, yada. So yeah, this will be another very interesting one to see, because this is yet another race. We've seen this sort of thing unfold in Nebraska. We're just seeing it unfold in Idaho in their Senate race as well, where an independent would almost certainly do better in the general election than a Democratic candidate. But the question is, can the independent get the matchup that he wants, or will this be another D versus R race?
1: Yeah, it's interesting that they're running ads like that. It's a little bit how analytics has become such a big part of sports, with the idea of, like, you know, wins above replacement, that's things funny. Like that. And, you know, him kind of saying, oh, Carmela Conroy, she was a below average candidate, so you gotta ship her off and bring in somebody new. It'll be interesting to see if voters respond to that, or if they prefer to just find somebody ideologically close to them in this congressional district and just be like, I don't care if they did poorly in 2024, they better represent me. So I think it'll be a revealing election.
0: Well, there are plenty more primaries. Like we said, we are going to be previewing all of them in the primary preview that we publish before every primary night. Look for that in your inboxes next week. You can also follow the results with us and the entire Down Ballot community on our private Discord server. All you need is a paid subscription to the Down Ballot. You can sign up at the-downballot.com. We hope to see you on Tuesday night. That does it for our weekly hits. Coming up, well, it's appropriate enough that Michigan is top of mind, because we are talking with the chair of the state Democratic Party, Curtis Hertel, who tells us everything that his organization is doing to help Democrats win in November, and highlights all of the top general election matchups that are going to be on the ballot in the fall. It's another terrific conversation, so please stick with us after the break. Joining us today on the Down Ballot podcast is Curtis Hertel, who is the chair of the Democratic Party in the perennial swing state of Michigan, which is hosting a huge number of critical contests in the November midterms. We are very excited to talk all about your state. Curtis, thank you so much for coming on the show.
2: Excited to be here. Thank you.
0: So before we start talking about Michigan and the many, many elections on the docket this fall, we'd love to hear a little bit about your background in politics, and in particular, how you became chair of the state Democratic Party.
2: Yeah, so thank you very much. I got elected to the state Senate in the worst night for Democrats in Michigan history. We had 11 members of the state Senate. So 11 out of 39 were the super minority. We could caucus in an elevator. We had less members on the Wu-Tang Clan. And it was my job I became campaign chair for that caucus. And it was my job to build us towards a majority.
0: And what year was that?
2: So I got elected in 2014. And then 2018 was the first election that we were able to pick up seats. So we had to change the way we organized, the way we raised money, the way we communicated, the way we recruited candidates. And that was the biggest one, is that for a long time, we'd only played in a couple seats, and Republicans had more money. They would dump all the money in. We had less. We had to be more nimble. And so we tried to recruit quality candidates much further down the Democratic base ladder. And we recruited people like Mallory McMorrow to run for office for the first time. We recruited people like Woody Brinks, who's now the first leader in Michigan history as a woman to run a caucus. And so that first year, we went from 11 seats to 16 seats, the largest pickup since Watergate. And then we got fair maps. Yeah, we went from 16 seats to majority for the first time in 40 years in Michigan. So state Senate had been the laughing stock for Democrats for a very long time. We also won the state house that night. I got to tell Governor Whitmer both those things. And winning is fun, but it's actually what we got to do after that, which I was trembling out of the body. I was like Moses on Mount Sinai. I could look at the the promised land, but couldn't walk in. But Governor Whitmer asked me to be her legislative director. So for the first 6 months of that year, we had the most productive, progressive moment in Michigan history. We passed the largest tax cut for working families, about 30,000 kids out of poverty, ended the retirement tax so people could retire with dignity. We're the first state in 70 years to undo right to work. We passed the first clean energy laws, the first protections for the LGBTQ community. We ended the 1931 abortion law, the largest investment in affordable housing, the largest investment in education, free breakfast and lunch for every kid. We also passed the first real gun laws in Michigan history. Really important to me. My son was at Michigan State during that shooting, was walking into the Union when gunfire rang out. As a parent, I don't think I've ever understood fear until your kid calls you and you hear screaming, yelling, and chaos, and then eventually asks what to barricade in front of a door. And I was one of the lucky ones. I got to go pick up my kid at 2 o'clock in the morning. I've marched with parents that never saw their kid again. But those kids got up the next day and they marched down to the Capitol building. And while before they were meeting with thoughts and prayers, they were met with real action. Safe storage laws, background checks, extremist protection orders. And the MSU Democrats are now the largest chapter of college Democrats in the country. And I don't think it's because Spartans are cool, and we are, but it has to do more with the fact that they saw their work and action turn into real results. And that's kind of the spirit I think we need to take to the Democratic Party. I believe the Democratic Party is a force for good in the world. I think at our best, we are absolutely that. But we've got to be able to bring that energy and bring those results to people across the state. And I think a lot of people had felt abandoned by the Democratic Party, which is why we lost the last election. I ran for Congress last cycle, lost a close election. And 2 days later, the governor called and asked me to run for party chair. And I said, please don't ask me to do anything. I need a moment. But when I really sat down and thought about it, I've given my life to public service and taking this country back and for doing the things that I think make people's lives better. And so I'm here. And we are organizing across the state. I'm proud of the work that we do. I was elected in February, and I think we've really reformed a lot of things in this party, the investment that's happening on the ground. I would tell you, we don't hire consultants, and we're not buying ads. We're the bones of the party. We're the actual boots on the ground that are doing the work to keep the party alive every single day, to honor the work that people are doing on the ground, to recruit more shifts, and make sure that people are the people that want to fight. I mean, like, if you want to feel energized, if you want to feel good about this country still, I would tell people to go to some of the deepest red parts of this country and find a local Dem club. People that have lost an election, they've been disappointed, they're afraid for the future of this country, they are economically hurting, and they still get up every single day and they knock a door and they make a phone call or they show up to a protest and they still believe in the goodness of what America can be. And to me, that is what's best about our country. And I get to see it every single day traveling across and being chair of this party.
0: Curtis, you mentioned fair maps in passing. And I think that is such a hugely important part of this story, because in 2018, Michigan voters adopted independent redistricting. And that's how you got your new maps that were much, much fairer and replaced GOP gerrymanders. So tell us a little bit more about that.
2: Yeah. So, I mean, I served in the most gerrymandered body in the country my first term. I mean, we had 11 seats. We'd gotten, we had less than a third of the body. We had gotten like 44% of the vote and were severely limited in the number of seats we could win at that point. In order to flip to 16 seats, we had to go way over 50 just to get the 16. So really, the game was rigged against us. It was impossible to actually get all the way to the majority without having some sort of fair maps. Voters Not Politicians, which is an outside group, you know, banded together a citizens initiative, collecting the signatures, and then ran a ballot campaign. And Michigan's people are the ones that actually changed. Republicans never would have changed this. You know, they would have kept gerrymandering and kept making sure that they had a lock on the Senate for a long time. So we for the first time in Michigan's history got fair maps, and it's a huge difference because of that. You know, taking the majority back was a partnership. We had to do the work of recruiting great candidates. You know, it doesn't matter. The maps can be great, but if you don't have great candidates, it doesn't work. You have to raise the money. You have to do the organizing, all that. But we weren't playing a rigged game any longer. Once we got from 16 to 21, to 20 in the first time in a very long time in Michigan's history.
1: So let's turn to the Michigan Democratic Party and the work that you all are doing in preparation and in the lead up to this year's election. What are some of your key, you know, focuses and things that you feel proudest of in terms of what the party has been able to accomplish so far this year?
2: Yeah, so a couple of things. One, we have Project 83. So we're full-time organizing. So for me, organizing shouldn't just be an on-year project. It should be throughout. We're one of only a handful of state parties that have this. So we have organizers assigned to every county in the state that are doing the work on the ground years round. We did town halls in every single Republican district. You know, Republican congressmen refused to meet with their own constituents. We had a town hall in deep red Allegan County. There were 400 people there. And I don't even know if there are 400 Democrats in Allegan County. But there were lots of people that were willing to come out and say, enough is enough of what's happening in this country. And we were able to listen. I think that's a big thing that Democrats should be doing more of, too, is, you know, we are a party that cares about people. And we have a higher EQ to be able to listen to people and actually try to understand what their wants and needs are. And I think we got to remember that as a party. That's something we can lean into. So, we did that throughout the state. We have a full-time voter protection team, really important in a state like Michigan, where we know Donald Trump is going to try to cheat. We've also now turned into pivoted from that to the coordinated campaign. We're naming it One Team. It is One Team about taking back everything in Michigan. This is the first time in Michigan history we've ever had an open governor's race, open U.S. Senate race, open attorney general, open secretary of state, every seat in our state house and state senate, three seats that we could flip in Congress, at least here in Michigan. Plus, on top of that, we have two seats on our Supreme Court. So really important races up and down the ballot. And for too often, I think coordinated campaigns have become just about the top of the tip. I think our focus needs to be all the way down. I mean, winning the governor's race, you have a goalie. But if you want to go on offense, you got to make sure that you have the entire, you know, the trifecta and all three bodies rowing in one direction. And so we have in Michigan invested in building that. We right now have over 40 organizers on the ground throughout the state opening offices. And by the end of August, we'll have 90 on the ground across the state. Getting people to knock doors and make phone calls and do the work that actually gets people elected. You know, when I ran for Congress, somebody bought an ad on Jeopardy for $40,000 in Detroit last week. That's an organizer that could be working on the ground to actually get people involved in the process. And I think those door-to-door conversations are more important now in politics than they've ever been. I think because they're rare. We all see hundreds of ads. We all get all these ads on our phone. I think most people try to shut it out as much as possible. Even those of us that like politics are tired by the end of it of seeing those things. But what's rare in America is actually face-to-face conversations. It's somebody actually saying, hey, what do you care about? And listening to the response and talking about your values back and really having a real conversation. And so that's what we're leaning into in Michigan. I think we can bring people back. We have to have the grace to do it. I think that's another big thing the Democratic Party's got to focus on a little bit, is having a little grace. Reality is, in Michigan, we're going to have to get votes from some people that voted for Donald Trump. And I don't blame people because they were recruited into a cult. So it's okay to actually want to bring people back from that and listen a little bit. And that's, I think, important. I mean, I can tell you, when I was running for state senate the first time, I had marriage equality on my list. It was important, you know, something that I cared about. This was well before this was a popular position in the Democratic Party. And I got to someone's door and they said, Curtis, I like the work you've done. I had sued every major bank in the country when I was registered of deeds. We had saved people's homes. But it's like, I like the work you've done, but I can't vote for you because you believe in gay marriage. And my pastor said it's wrong. I said, okay, let's talk about it. I'm divorced and I'm remarried. I've adopted my son from my wife's first marriage. And I'm also Catholic. And my church would say that my family is not a family. And I don't think my church or the government gets to decide what my family is. And he stopped and he said, you know, I'm divorced. I'm remarried. Maybe I'm thinking about this wrong. No, I don't think he put up a flag. I don't think he was like, oh, I had this epiphany that he was for gay rights that moment. But we had a conversation and we stopped and thought. And that's what has to happen. Too often, I think now, is that people want to be right. So somebody gets to that door, that man says that, they call him, they get both sides go off, and there's no conversation that actually happens. You want to change hearts and minds, you got to do it in the places that are hard. And that's the kind of work we're doing across the state with the Michigan Democratic Party.
1: So you mentioned all of the many important races that are going to be happening in Michigan this November, but let's start with the top of the ticket there, and that's the governor's race. As you mentioned, it's an open seat. There is obviously Michigan's primary is very soon. It's next week. And we understand, obviously, as the chair of the Michigan Democratic Party, you're not going to be taking sides in any competitive primaries. So we won't focus too much on the Democratic side. But tell us what you see on the Republican side of the governor's race, and then how you see the race shaping up into November.
2: Yeah, it's pretty much been a race on their side of who can please Donald Trump. Not about pleasing Michigan voters, not talking about what they can do for Michigan voters, but the conversation has been about who can be more like Donald Trump and who can ingratiate themselves more to Donald Trump, which is odd considering the president is severely underwater in Michigan as the least popular president in the history of polling that we've seen in the state, yet they are still ingratiating themselves to him. And so you have John James, who has run statewide twice and lost, and is a current congressman, but lives across the state from his district, and the people in his district don't get to see him very often. And really somebody who has, you know, said that he's not worried about the costs going up, has voted to give tax cuts to billionaires while people's health care was stolen away. You know, he is the epitome of, I think, what's wrong with the Republican Party. And then on the opposite side of that, you have Perry Johnson, who has spent $50 million and is still, Donald Trump endorsed John James and is still every day trying to pretend like he is, you know, close and needs Donald Trump support. I mean, it's a very strange, it's really strange in America. The Republicans seem to only be having, their primaries are only about one thing, which is how can you support Donald Trump, and how you can support the people you're about to represent.
0: You also obviously have a hotly contested Democratic primary for the open Senate seat. Gary Peters is retiring. And there, the GOP long ago rallied around the same guy who lost back in 2024.
2: Yes. Mike Rogers, who served in Congress, but then basically profited off his congressional career and moved to a mansion in Florida, only moved back to Michigan because he wanted to run for the U.S. Senate. And again, somebody who, even though he doesn't have a primary, still is always, who is saying that he fully supports the Iran war, fully supports the Trump's tariffs, fully supports the blocking up until recently, the now finally open Gordie Howe Bridge to Canada. It's a huge economic thing for us. Was supporting the president keeping it closed. It only hurt Michigan. Completely supports the tariffs that have raised costs on every single person in our state. So like, it's completely support the big, beautiful bill that gave tax cuts to billionaires and cut healthcare for thousands of people here in Michigan. So refuses to stand, if you want to stand up against Donald Trump now, you're surely not going to stand up against him in when you are a senator. I mean, so this is something that I think he's really put himself in a bad position because he's refused to differentiate himself from Donald Trump. You can't do that in the Republican Party longer because it's a party about one person. So yes, do I think that sometimes our primaries are harder. Sure, we're having a conversation about how we solve problems, but at least we're having a conversation about the same problems. They're not having that conversation at all. What they're having a conversation about is who can please Donald Trump, who can stand with him more, a person who is incredibly unpopular and is wreaking havoc on the American economy and our American democracy.
0: So while we're on federal races, let's also talk about the United States House, because in Michigan, you have a whole bunch of potentially very contested House races, again, stemming from those fairer maps that we talked about earlier. And there are at least three chances for Democrats to flip GOP-held seats, the 4th District, the 7th District, and the 10th District. You briefly mentioned the 10th District, that's John James's seat, but maybe we should start with the 7th District. I hope it's not too soon for you, Curtis.
2: No.
0: Because this is the district you ran in, of course, 2 years ago.
2: Yes. No, I think I'm doing what I'm supposed to do here. I enjoy this job every day. It's the chaos that it is. I'm sad for the country that Tom Barrett's a congressman, but I'm not sad for myself.
0: So why don't you give us your read on those three top tier pickup opportunities for Democrats?
2: So Tom Barrett is it's a mid-Michigan district. It's a suburban, urban, and rural. It looks like America. It follows very closely to how America goes. If you win the seat, you can win the country. He is one of the most unpopular politicians now that I've seen in a long time, actually. His popularity numbers are below Donald Trump's. And a large part of that is he's refused to meet with his own constituents. No town halls, very little conversation with his own people. And this is a district that is right near state government. So it's used to being able to just walk in and see your state legislator. So the idea that, you know, you couldn't even get a response for somebody who's in Congress, I think, is a real problem for him. And so I think that he's in real trouble. And again, he has supported Donald Trump 100%. That is not a popular place to be in this district, as well as abandoning his own constituents. The former John James seat is in Macomb County, as I'm sure you all know, Bellwether County, one of the places that if we're going to win America, you got to win a place like that. And it's a district that we came very close to winning in 2022, and unfortunately was harder to win last term. But I think we have three great candidates. The only candidate they have is the son of the sheriff of a local county that just moved back into the district and has no real relationships there. So I think we have good people on the ground there. And then Bill Huizenga in the 4th District is in trouble. This is the district that has trended the most towards Democrats. It actually was the only district in the state that moved last time towards Democrats in the 24th cycle. And there's a primary there for the Democratic side. But I can tell you that Bill Huizenga is incredibly unpopular, and he's used Congress to enrich himself. I mean, you want to talk about corruption. He is somebody who has made quadrupled his wealth while he's in Congress. His brother runs his condo. He has a system of condos and that this family has been part of. He pays them through the campaign, and then he gets paid back through the condos. So it's like money is moving through this entire system of them each paying each other over and over again. And I think there's a lot of problems there. And again, people there are fed up. I think it's one of the places where we're seeing people really want to move over. And I will also say that, like, I think we've got to be able to reach in times like these as well. You know, the first district, Jack Bergman, that's been a tough district, but there's a lot of people that are economically hurting there and are angry. And I think that there's more things that are possible on this map if we really have a bit of imagination. Democrats have a tendency to have to believe we can't do things, and that's never a great way to win stuff. At the very least, we need to lose places better to win the state. So we should be making investments in other places as well.
1: Now, obviously, we're not going to be able to go through all of the competitive state legislative races. We'd be here all night. But I know the current state of play, of course, Democrats had majority in both chambers in 2022, lost the state house in 2024. Both chambers are up here in 2026. So give us a sort of a general overview of the two chambers and where you think those are headed in November.
2: Yeah, we're going to hold the state Senate. The The second closest seat in the state, we won in a special election, replacing Kristen McDowell Rivett earlier this year. We the district, Harris won it by 0.5 points, and Shedrick Green, who is now a senator, won it by 19.5 points. So we had a 19-point swing in that district in the special election, partially due because he is a great public servant, a firefighter, Marine, and was the right candidate. I'm really proud in Shedrick's race. You know, we it's a district where we were told that Shedrick wouldn't be a great recruit because a Black person couldn't win that district. And he proved him wrong. He won it by the largest margin in history. In fact, the person who won by the second largest margin was Barack Obama. So sometimes political consultants don't know what the hell they're

0: can go after. We can get up to a 22, 23 seat majority there. In the House, we're down three seats. And, you know, Matt Hall, who is the current Speaker of the House, basically sees himself as mini Trump. He does like a Trump impression press conference. I'm not saying this facetiously. He brags about like in front of a mirror doing a Trump impression kind of thing. It's really
1: seriously.
0: It's very sad. Yeah, it's like a Chris Farley version of Donald Trump, I would say, mostly. But I mean, it's not great. And we have good maps and there, especially in a good Democratic year. And I think we beat him in candidate recruitment. I think we'll win at least enough seats to get the majority. And we could get up to 60, 61 seats there, which would be amazing. It would be the largest majority Democrats have had in a very long time in the state house. So I think the trifecta is possible. Now, you know, blue waves don't just happen. They happen because people do the work. And so that's what we're trying to build across the state with the coordinated campaign and the investment that needs to happen to flip all these seats.
1: We have been talking all things Michigan politics with Curtis Hertel, the chair of the Michigan Democratic Party. Curtis, before we let you go, I actually want to ask two questions. The usual question we ask is, where can folks find you and the Democratic Party online, and how can they get involved? But I also want to ask you, if there is one race going on this fall that hasn't gotten a lot of attention that you want people to keep an eye on, what would that be?
0: Well, MichiganDems.com is the way to get a hold of us. And people can go out, log on, sign up to volunteer. We love when people from out of state come to Michigan to volunteer. We love people that are willing to invest a few dollars. What I always say is that what wins elections is blood, sweat, tears, money, and luck. And if you got any of those things, we'll be happy to take MichiganDems.com. That's a great question. The one thing I will say for Michigan, I think it's the if I can pick two races real quick, it's the Secretary of State and Attorney General. Because when you look at the fear that we have of Donald Trump coming in and trying to take over elections, if you're in Texas, for example, and we win the Senate seat by 0.5 points, you know that the Secretary of State and the governor, everybody there is going to try to make sure that, you know, they steal that election back. And unfortunately, with Trump's courts, we don't know what's going to happen. In Michigan, we're not in that same situation because we have a Democratic Secretary of State and a Democratic Attorney General, both who have sued the Trump administration in order to protect our votes over and over and over again. But if they were able to flip those two things, and they were able to take control before 2028, I'm desperately worried of how you win the Electoral College without Michigan. And so, yes, the governor's race and the Senate race are important, and those places should have investment. Yes, the state house and state senate is important. But to me, the one thing we forget sometimes in these states is that if you don't have the people's lawyer, and you don't have the people, Secretary of State, who's going to make sure that people have a free and fair election, the rest of it maybe doesn't matter. It certainly becomes much harder to keep. So we already have our candidates for that. They've decided that convention. Lieutenant Governor Garland Gilchrist is running for Secretary of State. Somebody who has been a wonderful public servant, stood side by side with the governor as they got many of the things I talked about earlier. Doug has a background in software. He was a software engineer before he was in public service, so understands both the tech side of that office, but also understands the political side, which I think is pretty amazing. And then Ellie Sabbat is our Attorney General candidate, somebody who clerked for Ruth Bader Ginsburg and Sandra Day O'Connor, somebody who, was before he was a prosecutor, fought of corporate polluters, worked to sue corporate polluters, so they hurt our water, hurt our land, hurt our health. And so we really have two great fighters in those places, and we need to make sure that they have the resources to win as well, because if we're not winning those seats, then it becomes harder to keep the seats we have, but more importantly, also harder to take this country back. And I think that's what everybody is longing for right now.
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0: Thank you very much. Appreciate the opportunity and look forward to coming back on sometime. Thank you.

That's all from us this week. Thanks to Curtis Hertel for joining us. The Down Ballot podcast comes out every Thursday morning. 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

0: You're listening to the American Democracy Minute, keeping your government by and for the people. The U.S. Election Assistance Commission reports over 772,000 poll workers served during the 2024 general election, but shortages were common. National Poll Worker Recruitment Day is August 11th, and supporting our election system is an excellent way to celebrate America's 250 years of democracy. Municipalities report that an aging workforce and the political climate have contributed to the shortages, and the EAC reports that 48% of jurisdictions reported having a very or somewhat difficult time recruiting poll workers in their communities. Election security doesn't just happen by passing restrictive laws. Elections are secured by city and county officials and members of the community. Poll worker duties can be outside the rail, meaning directing voters, verifying identity, and registering new voters, or inside the rail, monitoring the election process, assisting voters, tabulating ballots, and running reports. Typically, poll workers must be 18, registered voters, and live in their community. Training is usually conducted by county or state officials in August or September in preparation for the general election. Depending on your community, poll workers sometimes receive a stipend. Information about becoming a poll worker is available at your local election office or helpamericavote.gov. We've linked more resources at americandemocracyminute.org. I'm Brian Beal.
1: I'm Rick Smith, and this is Labor History in Two. This day in labor history, the year was 1970. That was the day that the NFL Players Association went out on strike. The American Football League and the National Football League officially merged that year. Each league had their own players' association. With the league merger, they joined forces into one union. The players elected John Mackey, a tight end with the Baltimore Colts, their first president. Frustrated by pay and lack of control over their careers, the players voted to strike. The strike lasted for 2 days. The owners threatened to cancel the season. The NFL used its powerful PR machine to vilify the players in the press. They characterized the players as greedy and stoked fan anger over the walkout. The two sides met again at the bargaining table and reached a collective bargaining agreement. The agreement covered 4 years. The players won improvements to their pensions and dental care. They also secured the right to have agent representation for the first time. But many of the disagreements over pay and control remained unsettled. In 1974, the players were back out on the picket line for 5 weeks during the summer. 8 years later, a 57-day strike disrupted the season. 7 weeks of games were canceled. Then again, 5 years later, the union went on strike during the season. This time, some of the players crossed the picket lines, including stars like Joe Montana and Lawrence Taylor. This broke the strike without settling on a contract. Today, the NFL Players Association continues to push for improved player safety and revenue sharing. The impact of concussions on players' long-term health remains an important issue for the union.
2: Labor History in Two, brought to you by the Illinois Labor History Society and The Rick Smith Show. For more information, go to laborhistoryin2.com, like us on Facebook, and follow us on the Twitters at Labor History in Two.
3: Here's an interesting fact. Dinosaurs dominated Earth for 165 million years, and they assumed they always would. Which brings us to, well, us. We bipedal, far-ranging Homo sapien primates have certainly established our dominance over modern-day Mother Earth. And even though our reign has only lasted about 200,000 years, we 21st century humans grandly assume that we're ordained by the gods to rule ad infinitum over our planet and beyond. But oops, unfortunately, we've based our preeminence on the unsustainable consumption of our domain, rather than on stewardship for the ages. Under the global misguidance of corporate, political, religious, academic, and other powers that be, our large brain species has ended up making an awful mess of the nest we inherited. Elite plunderers and profiteers have imposed an ethic of greed, inequality, and even inhumanity that is devouring everything from Earth's climate to our basic human values of fairness and justice. Leading this careless assault is a clique of arrogant and abusive high-tech gabillionaires who consider themselves geniuses because, well, they're rich. Consider Elon Musk, presently the richest of the world's richest, who postures as an uber-brained deep thinker and whirling corporate dervish. But wait, Strip away the hype, and Musk is just another self-serving plutocratic ravager, a cartoonish robber baron whose genius lies in, one, taking credit and profit from other people, two, demanding subsidies and special breaks from government, three, cheating workers and customers, and four, suing everyone for his failures. This is Jim Hightower saying, if billionaire humanoids like Elon really wanted to save us from extinction, they would do the honorable thing by going first. Howdy ho, folks, and thanks for tuning in to my Hightower Radio Commentaries. And guess what? There's even more Hightower waiting for you online. 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

0: For Scientific American Science Quickly, I'm Rachel Feltman. We're capping off our week of summer reading episodes with a book about a famous chapter in U.S. history, the Lewis and Clark Expedition. Now, if tucking into a book on a topic you no doubt learned about back in elementary school sounds less than tempting, let me share just a few quick reviews of This Vast Enterprise, A New History of Lewis and Clark. The Boston Globe declared it a ripping good read. Publishers Weekly called it a revelatory unveiling of the raw humanity behind the hagiography, and the Washington Free Beacon categorized it as a rousing adventure tale that may also qualify as the most lyrical of survival guides. Now that I've built all that anticipation, let's hear from the book's author, journalist and historian Craig Fairman. Here he is in conversation with Bree Kane, books and culture lead at Scientific American.
1: Hello, Craig. Thank you so much for talking with me today about This Vast Enterprise. I'm really excited to ask you all of my fifth grade education questions about Lewis and Clark, because that was the last time I think I thought critically about this journey.
2: Well, thanks for having me. And we'll figure out what you learned that was right and what maybe needs a little updating, but it'll be fun either way.
1: Yeah. I mean, the book is over 400 pages and then additional 60 pages of just notes, which I always get excited to see in a nonfiction book. So I wanted to start off with just asking you about your process in distilling so much history in still quite a few pages.
2: Well, I mean, I needed to have something new to say. I spent 5 years on this, so I wasn't going to write a book that would rehash the work done by other people. So it was important for me to find a new approach. And what I decided to do was that, you know, even though this is the Lewis and Clark expedition, it was about a lot more than Lewis and Clark. And so I tried to sort of pull the spotlight out a little bit to include other people like York and Sacagawea or John Ordway, who was a working class soldier. Like, he was the one in the Cold River doing the really hard work while the captains were off doing scientific stuff or geographical stuff. And so when I decided to change the lens, that sort of gave me a different way to read the journals. The one reason there's so many notes in this book is because I had such fantastic sources to work with. The journals are more than 1 million words long. That's longer than the Bible. That's 4 Moby Dicks. And I was able to sort of reread those journals and notice that, you know, Sacagawea, York, all these other people, they were always there in the journals. It's just kind of up to us as historians and readers to notice them and make sure that they're in that spotlight too.
1: I mean, I have to say, there are also so many maps. There is a map at almost every chapter start. Mm-hmm. And I loved how you broke them up into legs of the journey. And because each chapter follows a specific person, as you say, not always Lewis and Clark. There are plenty of other people on this journey. And it shows the leg that this person we're now focusing on has traveled through this. So I wanted to ask you about the maps and how you decided to break them up in this way.
2: Well, to me, not, you know, making it more of an ensemble story, it wasn't just enough to have John Ordway do something important or Sacagawea do something important. I wanted in this book for people to feel like they were in the canoe. I really wanted it to be immersive, but I didn't just want them to be, you know, in Lewis's canoe. I wanted to move them around. So it was important that the writing style would kind of change chapter to chapter and it would take on different people's perspectives, because it's not just enough to find new facts. You really want the storytelling to be more inclusive and more flexible to really make readers feel how much of a team effort this really was. But I still wanted to tell the greatest hits, you know. I still wanted the Rocky Mountains, and I wanted the grizzly bears, and I wanted to keep people oriented for this whole A to Z journey. And that's where I think the maps were really important. One thing that's kind of interesting about the maps is that in the book, I worked really hard never to say, you know, they crossed into what is now Montana, because I didn't want to take people out of 1804. I wanted in the book for people to really feel like this was a time machine. This was a chance to see the world the way it felt and looked back then. But in those maps, we do have the modern states and things like that, too. So I think that orients readers a little bit, and they can kind of draw those connections. And then once they start reading, hopefully the time travel clicks in and they feel like they're right there in the canoe with everybody.
1: I couldn't agree more. I found this book very immersive. And for a journey that so many of us learn, as I joked before, so many of us learn in elementary school and then maybe don't spend a lot of our adult lives thinking about Lewis and Clark, there's a lot there. I mean, there's, as you said, tons and tons of journals and tons of additional scholarship that has happened since then. And yet we still have gaps in the historical record. You use phrases like must have or surely in the work to kind of fill in those gaps and to use our modern understanding of humans going on an extraordinary journey to understand what these people must have been feeling. I wanted to ask you about how you approach those gaps in the historical record as a historian, but then also as a storyteller.
2: Well, I feel like they're kind of the same job. I think the research, the end notes, but also the page turning front of the book, you know, the main story, to me, those are never in opposition. They work best together. And the more details you find, the better story you can tell. But in terms of that kind of that those inferences and those attempts to sort of like understand it as best we can, I think a story is the best way to illustrate this. When the expedition made it to Three Forks in what is now Montana, Sacagawea, that was where she had been kidnapped and enslaved years before. And so Lewis and Clark knew this, and Lewis sort of paid attention to her. And in his journal, he wrote, you know, she's not really showing any emotion, even though she's back to this place where something really terrible happened to her. I think as long as she has some food and some jewelry, she could be happy anywhere. So that's sort of that's the objective record, right? Like that's the journal that's been put down by the soldier that we have. But we know it's not true. Because only a couple weeks later, Sacagawea makes it back to her family. And when she sees them, she breaks down and starts sobbing. She's crying so hard she can't even translate. So it is true that when Lewis looked at her, he didn't see any emotion. But it's not true that she didn't feel any emotion. It's just true that he either didn't notice it or she chose not to share it. And so that gap between what Lewis saw and then what Sacagawea expressed a couple weeks later, to me, that's why you have to use these kinds of words and these inferences, because it would not be a more accurate book if I didn't talk about what Sacagawea might have been feeling. It would have been a less accurate book because we know she was feeling something. I'm just trying to use those 5 years of work, interviews with Native people today, the details in the journals, all the scholarship I read, all of those sources to understand as best we can recapture what the world felt like to her.
1: Yeah, I mean, one of the gaps in the historical record seems to be an entire person. I mean, before reading this book, I had never heard about York and his important role in this whole journey. I really wanted to ask you about how you approached York as a character in this book and how you understand him as a man in this historical record.
2: Well, his arc is so fascinating, and we actually do know more than you would think because he shows up in those journals, but he's always showing up in those journals through Clark's perspective because as far as we know, York could not read or write. And so Clark had a very controlling and possessive attitude towards York, as many slave owners did of their enslaved people in this time period. But what's interesting is that on this expedition, the further they got from America, the more York realized he could push back because Clark would say things to him like, I don't want you to do this certain thing, or I think you're getting too much attention or creating a distraction. But then York would keep doing those things. And I think that's because he was so valuable to the expedition. We know that York was a really good swimmer, which might not seem that impressive today, but in the 19th century, a lot of people couldn't swim. It's crazy. They're on a river expedition. They're facing these huge rapids, but they didn't have a whole team of good swimmers. They had a few good swimmers, but York was one of them. So he was really important in that time period. So because York was able to prove himself to be really valuable, he was able to find a role within the expedition. And Clark ended up giving him a little more space. There are small clues that the other soldiers gave him more respect. And when they finally made it to the Pacific Ocean, they held a vote to decide where are we going to put our winter quarters. And up to this point, Lewis and Clark had been holding a lot of votes. It's one of the things I admire about them as leaders. They really empowered their men. But in this last vote, they gave York a vote too. And I think that shows that over the arc of this expedition, he earned more respect and more trust. Of course, the tragic coda to this is that once they made it back to America, York said to Clark, and we know this from one of Clark's letters, that, you know, given everything I've done on this expedition, I think I've earned my freedom. Clark didn't agree with him, even though I hope most people reading the book will be able to understand just what York sacrificed.
1: The relationship between York and the rest of the crew is complicated. And as you say, it really changes over time, which is an interesting thing to be able to track through these journals. I want to go back to Sacagawea, too, and what you were saying. I think of her as having a huge amount of name recognition. Of course, we all know about Sacagawea, but I did not realize that she was pregnant and then breastfeeding during large sections of this journey. So I wanted to ask you how you approached writing Sacagawea, this character that we maybe know by name but don't actually understand as a full person, and then how you, again, handle that limited and racist historical record of who this person actually was.
2: Well, it started with just really wanting to get her story from her point of view in it. Any Lewis and Clark book or any fifth grade curricula is going to have Sacagawea show up, and she's going to be kind of a plucky tour guide. She's going to be really friendly, and then that's it. Those things are true. It's not like anybody is lying to you when they say that, but that is more about what she did for the Americans than what she wanted or what she was able to do herself. And so I just really tried to understand what she did. And again, some of these details are there in the journal, but we know she was kidnapped and she was enslaved. I drew on this from a lot of really good research by academic historians who have written a lot about Native women being enslaved in this time period and then often sold to white fur traders who would treat them abominably. And this was Sacagawea's story. She was kidnapped, she was enslaved, and she ended up being owned by this white guy named Charbonneau who would beat her and abuse her and, like you said, eventually impregnated her. I will say, though, that I think this makes her story more inspiring. You can see the darkness that she had to live with and what she had to overcome. But she did overcome it. She was able to make herself valuable to the Americans by being that plucky tour guide. But she wasn't just doing that to be nice. She was doing it to earn protection and help. And so during the expedition, when Charbonneau tried to beat her, Clark would jump in and say, hey, you can't do that here. And that's a story that says something good about William Clark, I think. But to me, it's also a story that says something good about Sacagawea, because she was strategic. She realized that, you know, I can make myself valuable to the Americans. She did that, and she was able to make it home with her son.
1: The portion of the book that shows Sacagawea returning to her family and seeing her brother as the chief and realizing that that means the rest of her family has passed, it was a really emotional part of the story. I would imagine an extraordinarily emotional moment in Lewis and Clark as well, to witness this experience of someone that they have gotten to know. And her decision to continue with Lewis and Clark to be able to see the Pacific Ocean. And that was something that really mattered to her in a personal way. I wanted to ask you about, you know, as you say, Native history is American history. That's something that you state clearly in the notes. But I wanted to talk to you specifically about the Native sources, because I think these stories that you share in this book, they really make you wonder what the Native version of these stories are. And I would imagine they could be quite different. So I wanted to ask you about what access to Native sources you had when working on this.
2: Sure. Well, I had a lot of access because Lewis and Clark was viral news at the time period, you know, so everybody was interested in this. And even 20, 30, 40 years after, Native people would share their memories of interacting with the expedition with a fur trader. So that was written down in close to real time. But then, of course, there are also Native people who still hold these traditions today. And Sacagawea is a really good example. You mentioned the breastfeeding and how she took care of her baby. I really wanted those details in there. I think for me, the way I feel most connected to people in a history book is through those kinds of everyday details, whether it's Lewis gathering his scientific data or Clark making his maps or Sacagawea taking care of her son. So this was a place where I relied on the journals and I relied on all the historical sources, but I also talked to Shoshone people today, including some of them who were descendants from Sacagawea. And I would just ask them, you know, I've got little kids. I had just seen what my wife went through to keep them alive, and I tried to help as much as I could too. So I would just say, you know, they didn't have diapers back then, but how did she keep her son clean? How did she take care of them? And so then they would share, you know, in our culture, this is how we do it. We give the baby a bath. We don't want to put cold water on the baby, so we generally warm it up in our mouths and sort of bring it up to body temperature. And those kinds of small details, like her breastfeeding, the kind of crib or carrier that he used, the Shoshone word for that is a kono, I tried to put those details in there because I just think it makes it more fun to read, but it also helps us move Sacagawea from this world of myth, you know, where she just seems like not even real, to remind us that she was a real person. She had a body. That body went through a lot on this expedition, but she got to see the ocean too.
1: Yeah, I mean, I think this Lewis and Clark expedition really suffers from the myth-making done in history. And this work really seems to try to take away the myth and approach the facts and to discuss what the fictions were and how we came to this mythological understanding, but to really split that hair and say, no, this is actually what happened. So I have to ask you to fact-check something from the fifth grade education that I have. How many people died on this journey?
2: Well, what we hear all the time is that only one person died. And then this was a myth that took hold right away. Thomas Jefferson, in a speech in Washington, D.C., was very proud to say only one person died. And I don't think we need to take anything away from Lewis and Clark, because among their soldiers, it's true that only one person died. And that was some good luck, and that was also some good leadership. But many more people than that died, because the problem with this only focuses on the Americans traveling west. But it's very clear from the historical record that part of what Jefferson wanted was to send powerful Native leaders east. He wanted to meet with them at the White House. So these delegations were sort of the expedition in reverse. Lewis and Clark would meet with powerful Native leaders, and they would say, you know, they would share their message about the Louisiana Purchase with them, and then they would give them a taxpayer-funded ticket all the way to Washington, D.C. And so dozens of Native people took this journey. They met with Jefferson at the White House. They negotiated, and they tried to find a way to set up peaceful relations. But a lot of these leaders were older. One of the reasons Lewis and Clark didn't lose many soldiers is because their soldiers were in their 20s. So even though, you know, they didn't have antibiotics and all the modern stuff we had today, they had a pretty sturdy constitution. For the Native leaders, though, they were often in their 50s, 60s, older. And so some of them did die, at least eight or more, on these trips to the East. And so to say only one person died, that's only true if we're only defining the expedition in terms of the soldiers with Lewis and Clark. So I think if we can expand it out and understand just how much politics and science and enlightenment, thirst for knowledge were involved in all this, we can see that a lot more people sacrificed and some of them died as well.
1: Yeah, I mean, Thomas Jefferson is thought of by many as our first scientist president, right? I mean, he was very excited about this expedition and was kind of talking about it with all his friends all the time. You mentioned at one point that he calls Lewis a beloved man. So I wanted to ask you, what is their relationship to each other and then also their combined relationship to science?
2: Sure. Well, it's definitely a place where you don't want to speculate too much, but I think the facts are pretty suggestive because Lewis's father died when he was very young. And so Lewis grew up with a mother that he loved a lot, but he did not have a dominant father figure. And so once he and Jefferson came together, they had been neighbors and sort of known each other socially in Virginia, but they spent a couple years living together in the White House because Lewis was sort of Jefferson's chief of staff in that early period. And Jefferson has this letter where he says, "We were like two mice in church." And so you can imagine not just how much time they spent together, but how much time they spent learning together. Because it's not like either one was keeping a log of everything that they were reading and discussing. But if you look at their letters carefully, you know that they talked about mastodons. You know that they talked about archaeology. All these different topics that mattered to Jefferson mattered to Lewis too. So their relationship to science was paramount. And Jefferson has another letter. He talked about Lewis's scientific and observational skills. And he said that, you know, Lewis was so precise in his descriptions and in his drawings that if Lewis saw something, Jefferson was as certain as if he had seen it himself. It was almost like a photorealistic trust between the two men. And that was a big part of Lewis's job. You know, the regular soldiers are the ones moving the boats and keeping everything running. Lewis is just running off with his research assistant, who's this amazing Newfoundland dog named Seaman. And they're just going out there, you know, looking for plants, pressing the plants between paper, finding animals, taxidermying some of those animals, measuring those animals. How big is a grizzly bear's heart? Well, you got to kill the grizzly bear to find out, but they had to do that anyway because the grizzly bear was trying to kill them. But gathering all this data was really important for Lewis and for Jefferson, and it wasn't just about science. They also knew that by sharing these scientific details, this would help America's imperial claims because it wasn't just Americans who were interested in what was in the middle of this continent. It was England and France and Spain and Russia and everywhere else, in addition to, of course, the people who were living in the middle of the continent already. And so Lewis and Jefferson knew that these ideas would travel far and it would really help America sort of step up on the international stage.
1: Yeah, I mean, as you say, the scene with the grizzly bears and them being chased down, these men are seeing this creature for the first time in their lives and they're terrified and it's chasing them. It's taking multiple men to take it down. And I thought the part where they finally kill it and then they go and realize, oh, this is an older bear. This is like an elderly bear. That's kind of embarrassing that it took so many of us to deal with it. But then at the same time, they are functionally being chased by some Spanish explorers as well, who are trying to find them and trying to stop the expedition. It's a very adventurous historical tale.
2: Well, yeah, the rotating points of view, a lot of readers might connect that to Game of Thrones because each chapter moves to a different point of view. I was trying to do the same thing. But honestly, the politics of it feels kind of Game of Thrones too, right? Because you've got these Spanish dragoons trying to chase Lewis and Clark, almost catching them a couple times. And then there are these really powerful native nations. Like when the Lakota and the Americans sort of have a standoff on the Missouri, that could have been an international war. So there are so many times when it just things got so precarious and there are so many people who want something and are circling these same things. It was just so much fun to write about it. It's a science book. It's a geopolitical thriller. And it's just got a lot of great human beings in it, too.
1: And during all of this espionage and diplomatic negotiations taking place, Lewis is wandering off with his dog again, picking up leaves and pressing them and measuring the toenails of every animal that he sees.
2: That's right.
1: I thought it was fascinating that Lewis and Clark, as you said, they were trying to be diplomatic leaders. But one thing that I thought was really modern of them was their urging of any literate man to keep a journal during this trek, which is pretty extraordinary. And I would imagine that your relationship to these journals now as a historian and writing this book has become very profound as well. So I wanted to ask you about what's it like working with these journals and what is the science that you see in them that still jumps to mind?
2: The journals are so special because you get multiple perspectives, too. So when Lewis and Clark face off with the Lakota, Clark just says in his journal, well, I spoke very warmly. I lost my temper, basically. But one of the soldiers recorded that what Clark said is, we have enough medicine on our boat to kill 20 of your nations. That's a much different understanding. And the only reason we have that full understanding is because one of the soldiers was keeping a journal, too. And the other reason they kept all these journals, though, is Jefferson's idea, and they wanted to preserve the scientific stuff you're talking about. Now, Lewis gathered most of the scientific research, although Clark would help some. York brought in worms that were new that Lewis wanted to study, new to them. Sacagawea gathered a lot of botanical specimens and would answer Lewis's questions about it. So it really was a team effort. But Lewis was the best science writer of all of them. Honestly, I think he was one of the best science writers our country has ever produced. He's just a fabulous prose stylist and so precise. And so Lewis was producing that. And then some of the other men, including Clark, would just copy it down because, you know, they didn't have a copier. They didn't have an external hard drive. So literally having multiple copies of these journals was essential because if a canoe turns over or a campfire gets out of control, you're going to lose all that hard work. So it's important to preserve it. It's just nice, too, that in there being careful and detailed and very modern, like you said, we also get multiple perspectives, too.
1: Yeah, I mean, going down those river rapids, another section of the book that I was like white knuckling as I was reading it, because not only is everyone about to die because they don't know how to swim, but all of their astrological equipment, all of their samples, all of these journals, all of their food is about to float away on the river without them. So I wanted to ask you more about these journals. I mean, is this something that is open to the public? Are there sources that you've used that someone like me could just walk into a museum and see?
2: Well, you can't see the original ones. They're pretty fragile because of everything they had to survive. But what's amazing is that the National Endowment for the Humanities paid to digitize everything. So there's a scholar named Gary Moulton who spent more than two decades of his life editing the kind of definitive text. So if you just Google Lewis and Clark journals, you can pull up this edition and it's broken down day by day. But you can also search for animal names if you're interested in a particular, the mule deer or something like that. And you can read and see everything that they did and all million of those words. It is a little overwhelming, at least it was for me when I started this book. I ended up reading through the full journals at least three times. So you might want to start with a book like mine. But once you have the big picture in your mind, there's nothing more fun than going down a Lewis and Clark rabbit hole, maybe sometimes a literal rabbit hole since they preserve those kinds of specimens too. And you can go online and look at those free journals and access all kinds of stuff and, you know, figure out what your obsession is and your angle on Lewis and Clark.
1: Is there anything in those journals that didn't make the book but is still just weaseled into your brain?
2: One of the things that really stuck out to me was just how many times Sacagawea would show stuff to Lewis. And most people, when they talk about Lewis and Clark, they're very focused on Clark's relationship to Sacagawea, and they were very friendly. But I think that Lewis's relationship to Sacagawea is a little underrated, and their relationship really did center around plants and science. And so the fact that she would bring him these things, you know, I only included one such exchange in the book because I didn't want to slow things down too much. But there were a lot of exchanges. And sometimes I think Lewis kind of made a mistake because he would describe the plant, but then he would describe how she would harvest it. And if you compare it to the way Native people would harvest things, you can see he maybe got mixed up. I didn't put that in the book because that would sort of slow things down and sort of open up a whole other can of worms. But just the repetition and the number of things that happen in the journals over and over, it speaks to their real hard work.
1: Yeah. So I always love to ask authors, what other books do you recommend? Is there a book that you were reading while writing this that you still just think about?
2: Yeah, I will give you a strange answer, but I think it's a really good one. There's a New Yorker journalist. She's no longer living, but her name was Lillian Ross. And she wrote this book that was just called Reporting, which is a very simple title. Her writing feels very simple. But I think that nobody understood human beings better than Lillian Ross did. Sometimes she would profile Ernest Hemingway. Sometimes she would hang out on a school bus with a bunch of high schoolers from Indiana who were taking a trip to New York for like their class trip. But her writing was just so simple, but yet so clear. And I really looked at it as a model. I think a lot of my favorite writers are magazine writers. I think magazines are just the best example we have of accessible, entertaining prose. And so even though a bunch of kids from Indiana on a school bus doesn't have a lot to do with Lewis and Clark, I would still read Lillian Ross's stuff over and over to sort of give me the, you know, some insight into that kind of prose. And she's just a wonderful writer. So Lillian Ross's Reporting is a book that I always tell anybody who just wants to kind of lose themselves in some fun magazine essays. She's the best.
1: I couldn't agree more. I love magazine writing. Myself. I think all of us at Scientific American, we're big magazine fans around here.
2: That makes sense. That checks out.
1: Yeah. Thank you so much for talking with me today, Craig. And I cannot recommend this Vast Enterprise enough. It was fantastic. Even though it has a million pages in it, I read all of the notes and I thought it was incredible.
2: Well, thank you for saying that. And, you know, it's if they can write a million pages in the journals, I can write 400 pages of a book with air conditioning and a word processor, too.
1: Thank you.
0: That's all for today's episode. And remember, This Vast Enterprise is an excellent book to help you complete our summer reading challenge. You can find more details about that in our show notes. Tune in on Monday for the triumphant return of our weekly science news roundup. Science Quickly is produced by me, Rachel Feltman, along with Fonda Mwangi, Sushmita Patek, and Jeff Delvisio. This episode was edited by Alex Seguiera. Mariel Issa and Aaron Shattuck fact-check our show. Our theme music was composed by Dominic Smith. Subscribe to Scientific American for more up-to-date and in-depth science news. For Scientific American, this is Rachel Feltman. Have a great weekend.

0: For Scientific American Science Quickly, I'm Rachel Feltman. I've always had a love-hate relationship with the sun. As the sole alabaster-skinned outlier in an otherwise solidly Mediterranean family, photographic evidence can confirm that, despite my parents' good faith efforts, I spent most of my childhood very, very sunburned. On one infamous family trip to Aruba, I got second-degree burns across my shoulders that were so bad, I spent a week covered in zinc diaper cream for extra protection. While my SPF needs may have been considered offbeat and a little bit fussy back in the mid-1990s, we've since come a long way when it comes to societal attitudes around sun protection. The popularity of tanning lotions and baby oil have given way to cutting-edge sunscreen formulas, including plenty intended for everyday use. In fact, earlier this month, the U.S. Food and Drug Administration approved the first new sunscreen ingredient in 27 years. At the same time, we're starting to see a backlash to that wave of skin cancer prevention messaging about sun exposure, including from people in the White House. And while science definitely doesn't support the use of tanning beds or endless unprotected sun exposure, it is true that there could be a bit more nuance to the question of how much sunshine to seek out than you've been told. Today's guest is writer Rowan Jacobson. He's the author of a new book called In Defense of Sunlight, The Surprising Science of Sun Exposure. He's here to unpack the latest research on the risks and benefits of unadulterated sunshine. Thanks so much for coming on to chat with us today.
1: Thanks. I'm excited to be here.
0: So we're in a pretty weird place right now with sun exposure in the U.S. You know, we have the mainstream medical guidelines on one end, and then we do have people in the White House trying to make it easier for teens to use tanning beds. So with that in mind, I would love to start at the top by making it clear what your book is not saying. You're not busting open an anti-sun conspiracy and telling us that the science says we should throw away all sun protection forever and tan with abandon. Is that correct?
1: Yeah, that gang is doing me no favors right now.
0: But how did you get interested in the topic of the sun and, you know, in defending it? Because it turns out there is nuance to some of these recommendations that we have.
1: There is a lot of nuance, which is why I decided a book was the right format so that you can actually get into all the nuance of it. But for me, it started about 10 years ago when a few studies hit the scientific literature showing that sunlight actually had some beneficial qualities that we hadn't previously taken into account. So then, you know, you start asking, well, we know that sun has these negative qualities related to skin cancer. And the recommendations that existed that you referred to were based purely on that. Mm. But if suddenly we have these benefits, then does that mean we need to reevaluate the relationship there? And so my book asks that question and tries to dive in and do that at some level.
0: So how did we come to our current mainstream recommendations when it comes to sunlight?
1: So basically for a really long time, like 100 years, the one thing we knew that sunlight did that was good for you was vitamin D. Hmm. When sunlight hits skin, it makes vitamin D. And we learned that, yeah, in like the 1920s. 1930s, 1940s, scientists started to discover that the ultraviolet light in the solar spectrum can cause skin cancer. So suddenly, everybody had been very pro-sun up to that point. Suddenly, you know, they went, well, we got to reconsider this because it looks like too much sun exposure will raise your risk of skin cancer. We learned more and more from there about those dangers. And at the same time, skin cancer rates in the U.S. started to explode after World War II, basically. So it started to look like we had kind of an epidemic on our hand. So the warnings got more and more strident that you better be careful with sunlight. We still had the issue of vitamin D. We didn't want people to be deficient in vitamin D, but you can also make a pill and people Sure. can get vitamin D through their pills. So basically, the current recommendations to avoid all sun exposure were based on the concept that you could make up for that by taking a vitamin D pill, and that would give you all the good stuff that you weren't getting from the sunlight. And it has turned out that neither one of those, that calculus was not right. It turns out the vitamin D pills don't do what the sun does, and that vitamin D is only part of the story for what the sun actually does.
0: Yeah. So tell me more about the growing body of evidence that maybe this total avoidance of the sun when possible is not ideal.
1: So it kind of starts with these big observational studies. Like you just look at populations and you can estimate how much sunlight those different groups are getting. And what we always see across the board, no matter where those studies are done, is that the people exposed to more light on average tend to have lower rates of a whole lot of diseases and better longevity than the people who don't get much sun exposure. So, you know, like observational studies, they don't prove causation, but we do have quite a bit of evidence that shows like sun avoidance seems to be bad for people for ways that we're still trying to figure out. So we knew about vitamin D, but then since then we've also discovered some other good things that the sun does. The sunlight hitting skin also produces nitric oxide, which can lower blood pressure. And because cardiovascular disease is the number one killer around the world, lowering blood pressure can make a big difference in terms of overall public health.
0: Right.
1: Sun also seems to sort of dampen an overactive immune system for reasons we're still trying to figure out. And it seems to like improve metabolism a little bit. Those are kind of the big ones.
0: And what do we know, if anything, about the mechanisms that might be at play here, both, you know, with the literal sun exposure itself and with maybe, you know, some other potential correlating factors?
1: Right. It's so fascinating and it gets really complicated really fast. So sun hits skin, it makes vitamin D. That actually has a ton of effects on the body that don't seem to be replicated by a vitamin D pill. Nitric oxide, which I mentioned, is produced in the skin when sun hits it from nitrates. And nitrates we get through our food supply. If we eat a diet that's high in leafy greens and root vegetables, those are really high in nitrates. The body stores a lot of those nitrates in the skin. It seems like specifically so that the sun will hit those nitrates and break those molecules apart into nitric oxide as needed. And nitric oxide then diffuses through the body, and it's a well-known dilator of blood vessels. So when that nitric oxide hits your bloodstream, it lowers your blood pressure. So that's probably a biggie. And going back to the population-wide surveys that I mentioned that show more light exposure associated with better mortality, the big factor in all of those studies is always cardiovascular disease, which is the number one killer. So that seems to be part of the story. And then just the general effects on inflammation and metabolism. This is more confusing. We've known for a long time that sunlight will actually suppress the immune system. Like there's a whole bunch of signaling molecules that get sent into the body by the skin when it detects light. So this, it kind of is part, seems to be part of this like complex system of observation in a sense. Like the skin has lots of light detecting proteins in it, same way that our eyes do. And part of what it seems to be doing during the day is trying to let the rest of the body know exactly what's going on out there. Because if you're like a cell in the middle of the body somewhere, you have no idea what's going on out there. You'd love to know. It affects your circadian rhythms, like when you do what during the day, like when you raise your activity, when you start working on repair, when you can expect food to come in. It's all based on these circadian clocks. And the skin is turning out to be one of the main regulators in that clock network. So it seems like the skin is, it helps keep us like on our path during the day and during the night and feeds important information to the body through all these signaling molecules. But it's early days. We still got to learn a whole lot more.
0: Yeah. And how do we know that this isn't mostly coming from just being outside, which is more pleasant than being inside?
1: Exactly, right? Like with all these, you know, environmental factors, it can be really hard to tease out correlation and causation. Maybe people who go outside are healthier than people who stay inside in the first place. So it's reverse causation. Like we do know a lot about the mechanisms, but because you can never be sure what's what, and because in real life, there's always like multifactorial things going on. That's why I actually, in the book, I kind of default to this safe, actionable position, which is just what you said, go outside, right? Because like, it's hard to say what are the exact factors that are making people who spend more time outside so much healthier than people who spend time inside. But what we can say is that it looks like something about indoor life is not healthy for human beings in general, at least not the incredibly large amount of indoor life we now get. Like the average person right, spends like 23 plus hours inside. And we have a pretty solid evidence that ain't great for us. So basically, anything that gets you outside is probably a good move.
0: Yeah. Well, and, you know, of course, it's not like sun exposure is totally without risk. So could you tell us, you know, where the science is on that currently, you know, for people to keep in mind as they pursue more time outside?
1: Right. Yeah. And it gets nuanced pretty quickly. We know that more sun exposure raises your risk of skin cancer. That part's pretty solid. But surprisingly, skin cancer is not a huge cause of mortality and like serious morbidity. We hear a lot about it. It's very common, but the ones that are common are the ones that don't tend to have major health impacts. And the ones that are much more dangerous, like melanoma, are not so common. Melanoma only accounts for 1 or 2% of skin cancers. So when you do go outside, you know, get moderate amounts of sunlight, it has a minimal effect on raising your risk of skin cancer. That turns out to be like just like a rounding error in your overall health. What looks to be a bigger factor is a history of sunburns, especially early in life, that associates with higher rates of melanoma. And that's the one you want to avoid for sure. Melanoma is weird compared to the other skin cancers. It actually does not correlate with lifetime sun exposure, which is bizarre. It's more about sunburns and intermittent sun exposure. Outdoor workers have lower rates of melanoma than indoor workers. Weird. But it seems like melanoma is driven by, you know, basically live indoors and then get fried on vacation, possibly. It occurs at much higher levels in people with very fair skin. So it's that phenotype has to be really careful. And one of the other things I talk about a lot in the book is that we probably need to get away from these one size fits all recommendations. Like basically the recommendations now are designed for that phenotype, that super fair, never tans phenotype, which really does need to worry a lot about skin cancer. And basically they set the recommendations for that group and figured like, oh, it can't hurt for everybody else to follow those. Now we know people with darker skin, yeah, maybe can have their own set of recommendations. And they're still working out what that would look like. Like it gets really complicated, and having a complicated and nuanced public health recommendation is tough, but it's probably important for people who do have darker skin and are much less susceptible to skin cancer and are probably in a position to really like reap some of the benefits of sun exposure.
0: Hmm. And has anyone started to do the work of sort of breaking out recommendations based on skin tone?
1: Great question. Yes. And surprisingly, the first group to do that was Australia. Like the authorities who set the recommendations in Australia got together, had a big conference about it. They did a really good job of it. And they eventually broke it up into three sets of recommendations, depending on skin tone, like very fair, dark, and then in the middle, with different amounts of sun exposure recommended for each of them. And they released it in Australia. It's been a mixed bag, like from what I've heard. They got some feedback from doctors that it was too complicated for a lot of people to grapple with. So we'll see where they go with that. But like the fear is that if you tell some people that a little sun is good for them, people will do what people do and be like, oh, well, maybe a lot is even better for me, you know? So public recommendations get confusing fast.
0: Yeah, it seems like, you know, maybe a good baseline is to remember that a sunburn is never good for you under any circumstances.
1: Exactly. That is what most of the experts I consulted said to me. Like, I was like, where do you guys come down on this? And they're like, make sure you never burn. We know that sunburns are really bad. And just to be safe, you know, stop way short of a sunburn. And probably that modest, like garden variety sun exposure, a few minutes when you're out and about, you probably don't need to worry about that stuff unless you're incredibly susceptible.
0: So how has this changed your own relationship with the sun and being outdoors?
1: It really has. And it made me realize that by internalizing this idea that, you know, sun bad, I'd lost a little joy in being out in the sun, and learning all the science related to the subject sort of brought that joy back to me. It's like, oh, that morning light hitting me, not only does it feel great, it's probably doing some good things for me. And so that it kind of restored that relationship a little bit and allowed me to feel great about the outside world again.
0: Awesome. Well, thank you so much for coming on to chat with us. This has been super interesting.
1: Thanks. This was super.
0: That's all for today's episode. Now, while you're spending time outside with the appropriate level of sun protection, please and thank you, don't forget to bring along a book so you can keep up with SIAM Summer Reading Challenge. You can find a link to more info about that including how you can win exclusive prizes by participating, in our show notes. Science Quickly is produced by me, Rachel Feltman, along with Fonda Mwangi, Sushmita Padak, and Jeff Delvisio. This episode was edited by Alex Seguira. Mariel Issa and Aaron Shattuck fact-check our show. 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See you next time.

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1: Frederick Remington was an American painter, sculptor, illustrator, and writer whose works frequently featured cowboys, Native Americans, soldiers, horses, bison, and other iconic features of the rapidly vanishing American West. During his 25-year career, Remington produced around 3,000 paintings and drawings, 22 bronze sculptures, a novel, a Broadway play, and more than 100 articles and stories. Remington was 48 years old when he died of peritonitis, a complication of an emergency appendectomy. Around 1900, Remington began working on a series of paintings, now known collectively as the Nocturnes, that depict color and light unique to night. Nancy Anderson, curator of American and British paintings at the National Gallery of Art, Washington, D.C., wrote, "In these experimental, complex, and deeply personal paintings, Remington explored the technical and aesthetic difficulties of painting darkness. Surprisingly, his images are filled with color and light, moonlight, firelight, candlelight. Many of those paintings also depict danger from humans, animals, or nature, as implied and real threats, sometimes revealed to the viewer, and sometimes suggested by the posture or action of Remington's subjects." This month's cover painting, commonly known as the cigarette, was discovered in Remington's studio after his death. In this painting, four cowboys relax around a small fire outside a cabin. A plume of smoke rises toward the clear, blue-green night sky flecked with a few stars, past a large skin hanging on the side of the cabin. The cabin does not overwhelm the painting, but details such as the shadow under the roofline, the seams between logs, the softened edges of the structure, and the tautly stretched skin reveal Remington's deftness at rendering textures. His use of subdued colors, punctuated by the reflected firelight, underscores the quiet of the evening's respite following a long day's work. The cowboy in the foreground blocks the campfire so that its muted glow washes out into the middle of the painting. Despite a rifle standing within reach just to the left of the bunkhouse door, this painting does not suggest the foreboding sense of danger characteristic of many of Remington's other nocturnes. As the evening's ritual of cigarettes, coffee, and conversation plays out, the cowboy to the left squats and smokes, perhaps telling a story or swapping tales about days gone by. Thayer Tolles of the Metropolitan Museum of Art said that many of Remington's works offer a nostalgic, even mythic look at a rapidly disappearing Western frontier, which underwent dramatic transformation in the face of transcontinental transportation, Native American confinement to reservation land, immigration, and industrialization. The once remote places and outposts yielded to encroaching ranches, farms, and towns, as more people pushed westward each year. The vast migration and increasing population across the vanishing frontier would also bring the potential for transmission of the pathogens that cause such diseases as tuberculosis, measles, pneumonia, and typhoid. Crossing the plains and deserts by horseback, wagon, or train may have exposed settlers to airborne fungal spores that can cause valley fever. As cabins, then towns, then cities were built, crowded conditions afforded more opportunities for exposures to pathogens from animal hosts, such as rodents and bats. Many of Remington's works portray the Old West as a vast, mythical landscape of danger, silence, and beauty. The cigarette, however, captures a quiet moment around a campfire in the evening light, serving as an elegiac farewell to that time and place. I'm Byron Breedlove for Emerging Infectious Diseases Journal, and I've been reading my essay, Quiet Moments Around the Campfire. You can read the essay online and in the print version of the June issue of Emerging Infectious Diseases at cdc.gov/EID. If you'd like to comment on this podcast, send an email to eideditor@cdc.gov.
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0: Rapport with Sam Cedar, where every day is casual Friday. That means Monday is casual Monday, Tuesday, casual Tuesday, Wednesday, casual hump day, Thursday, casual Thurs, that's what we call it, and Friday, casual Shabbat. The Majority Report with Sam Cedar.
1: It is Friday, July 31st, 2026. My name is Sam Cedar. This is the five-time award-winning Majority Report. We are broadcasting live steps from the industrially ravaged Gowanus Canal in the heartland of America, downtown Brooklyn, USA. On the program today, David Dayan, executive editor of the American Prospect, co-host of the Organized Money podcast with Matt Stoller. Also on the program today, Hamas agrees to a multi-phase disarmament plan. More on that later. Trump says, Israel better go along with it or I'll do nothing. Meanwhile, Todd Blanche nomination on its last legs. 60,000 or near 60,000 people cross into Spanish enclave on the tip of Morocco. Chevron Exxon earnings through the roof as Iran launches strikes against U.S. targets in Kuwait. New York State sues Kalshi for being an illegal gambling site. Bernie Moreno's daughter files yet another restraining order against Republican Congressman Max Miller. Mandela Barnes drops out of the Wisconsin governor race. DHS. What's this? I can't even read this. DHS notice on Haitian temporary protected status revocation causes massive layoffs at airports, healthcare facilities, and schools. All this and more on today's Majority Report.
2: Welcome back.
1: Welcome back to myself.
2: To yourself, yes.
1: Yes. Well, welcome, folks.
2: Very smooth.
1: Sam Cedar here with Emma Vigeland.
2: Yes.
1: I am back. I am alive.
2: Yes.
1: This is not an AI replica of myself.
2: You have recovered.
1: I have all my fingers, as you can see.
2: You've recovered from your plastic surgery.
1: I've recovered from my plastic surgery.
2: So many different procedures.
3: Installed.
2: Yep.
4: That is grandma.
1: Was that one of the theories?
2: No, you're going to have to be reintroduced to
5: There's a lot of new lore.
2: Might be the greatest sound drop that we... Or be introduced for the first time. That might be the greatest sound drop that Matt has come up with.
5: Mom, Donnie was trying to erase Little Italy while you were gone.
2: Yes.
1: Of course.
5: And
2: the Free Press interviewed some people in Little Italy.
5: The people that might live in Jersey but still like to go to Little Italy are not going to stand for it.
2: Exactly.
1: But there wasn't any, I mean, there was rumors that maybe I was going to get a full hair replacement in Turkey. And that's what it took me a month for the scars to heal.
2: Well, I mean, you've been very convincing with that wig for so long.
1: Yep.
2: And it's some time for a more permanent solution.
1: Yep. Folks are asking if I had a calf reduction surgery.
2: No, suddenly you're 6'5", though.
1: Yeah. No, I got, I had my spine elongated. Briefly, I was, some time ago, I was, requested to audition for a show and a TV show. And I figured, on a lark, I would, do it occasionally, you know, I maybe go on one audition every 18 months or something like that.
2: Right.
1: As some of you know, I used to, do a little acting. And I got it. I thought the part was going to be, I thought the shoot was going to be a little shorter than it was. I can't say what the show is because I actually had to sign an NDA. So I guess they have the timing in which, but it comes out, I think it comes out in next April. And just one episode, but I got a chance to work with some really great actors in a beautiful location. It's a show that I had seen.

0: One season had come out, and it's I really enjoyed it. We'll talk more about it. I had said with the cat, why you look like you're about to like.
1: No, I'm just smiling. Why are you so uncomfortable with me showing joy?
0: Just about this whole thing with the microphone. It's all very confusing. Look, as an actor, like,
1: oh God,
0: I'm more sensitive to my surroundings now, and
1: so everyone has to coddle you.
0: When I entered in, it's not White Lotus. It's not White Lotus. That's three seasons. When I came in today, I blared Back in Black.
2: You did.
0: As I
2: heard
0: came
2: it coming
0: through
2: down the hallway.
1: Oh, really? Just for the
3: from
1: sake
3: your
1: of
3: phone?
1: The,
0: yeah, for Brian. And of course, I missed the big interview yesterday.
1: Well,
0: and I saw
1: yeah.
0: that it went very, very well.
1: Yes, I thought it went well.
0: I found it really interesting. The stuff about the Maha stuff was I did not anticipate that, and it was very interesting to see.
1: Yes,
0: like who knows if she's going to run for president? We're speaking of AOC, of course, or Senate, but I suspect it's going to be one of those two things. But regardless of what she runs for, she's still a very prominent voice in terms of setting the narrative for the Democratic Party. We saw what Mamdani did to affordability, and it became
1: yeah.
0: the watchword. And the idea that tying in both corruption and corporate malfeasance and just corporate power as a way of undermining the Maha element of the coalition. I thought that was really interesting.
1: It's interesting to get a peek under the hood, I guess, and how, you know, we've talked about how she's been strategic, but to get to ask her about, like, the substance of that strategy was really great.
0: And I also heard reports that both you guys,
1: mm-hmm.
0: Both Matt and Brian wore collared shirts.
1: They did.
2: I put on my court shirt.
0: And,
1: exactly.
0: And Matt even wore his best gym shorts.
1: Yes, the dress gym shorts.
3: First of all, they're khaki shorts. They're not gym shorts. But the polo I did wear was athleisure. So.
0: Yeah, very nice.
1: Good.
0: That's good. I'm glad to hear. And both you guys, I heard you came in with your hair combed. It was really...
1: It was impressive.
0: Yeah. Okay.
1: Moving on. Well, what I was laughing about is that once this show comes out, the meme potential is going to be so good. And I can't wait for the audience to see.
0: That's right. And just a tiny clue. And I will not, if you guess it, I'm still not going to say anything. But the idea that Lindsey Graham passed away unexpectedly while I was on this job mm-hmm. is...
1: Extra suspicious.
0: Extra suspicious. It's going to fuel the...
2: Heated rivalry. You said second season.
1: Brian.
0: That is perfect.
3: Brian, the NDA.
0: That's one way to go with that. It's one way to go with that. but when the episode comes out of the closet, we will have all of the cast on. And
1: now that is grandma.
3: Something... Oh man.
0: Oh yeah, I saw that too.
1: Yeah, that's what that sound drop is.
0: Oh right.
1: That is grandma.
0: Okay, got it. Got yeah. it. Now it all makes sense.
1: And that is grandpa.
0: All right. Well,
4: I consider you to be my mayor.
0: on Tuesday of next week, we will be doing coverage of the Michigan primaries. There's one other state I can't remember at the moment. I'm sorry, I've been out of town for a bit.
1: I have it up here on the calendar. There's a few other states.
0: Yes,
1: it's Kansas, Missouri, Michigan, Virginia, Washington. But Missouri and Michigan have races that we're watching pretty closely.
0: Yep. We'll be doing coverage at the very least that day. We may end up actually doing the entire show later in the day. We've got to check on when they are fixing the air conditioning, which is perfectly timed.
1: Fingers crossed.
0: Who knows?
1: Yeah.
0: Nevertheless, this is a big, big race. It has taken on even more import as it has become sort of the test as to whether the reinvigorated progressive movement driven largely by the DSA successes in New York and other places around the country. Now, Abdullah al-Sayed is not DSA, but he is associated with the progressive movement and many shares many.
1: Bernie endorsed him early on.
0: Bernie endorsed him early on. And
3: wrote the book on Medicare for All.
0: And yeah. Literally wrote the book on Medicare for All. And so this race is going to be important as a bellwether as to what's happening with the Democratic Party. There have been tens of millions of dollars dumped into this race in literally in the past month. I mean,
1: $60 million in outside spending on Haley Stevens's behalf. It's nuts. And they're trying to make an example out of Abdullah al-Sayed. That's what the Israel lobby and the AI and crypto lobbies are trying to do.
0: And not just make it cuts both ways. They also know that, I mean, it's not just that they want to make sure that he's defeated. They also know the implications are dire if he wins. Because, and particularly now with the $60 million, because if $60 million cannot win you a race in Michigan as a sitting congresswoman running for the Senate, when Mallory McMurrow, who ostensibly was going to be the sort of like neither fish nor fowl candidate, she drops out ostensibly to help Haley Stevens. I mean, that was her thinking.
1: Yeah.
0: And you have the entire apparatus of the Democratic establishment behind you.
1: Clyburn and Whitmer. Whitmer endorsed.
0: You yeah. have fake ads about Obama endorsing you. If all that plus $60 million doesn't win, it says a couple of things. Generically speaking, it's saying that the candidate, the establishment candidate, again, was a total flop. Janet Mills 2.0. And they made a mistake in not backing Mallory McMurrow and still desperately clinging on to Haley Stevens. But it also says, like, if $60 million can't beat Abdullah al-Sayed in Michigan, like, what can $60 million do? You know, we saw the failure of money in the New York City mayoral race. We saw the failure of Janet Mills in Maine.
1: I mean, and this has been also kind of the theme of Trump 2.0. Just to kick it off, there was record spending by Elon Musk, who's renewing his super PAC for this election cycle. We just headlined that yesterday. And that was a negative in that race. Yep. And he failed spectacularly. That's been the story of Trump 2.0 in many ways.
0: Here is Abdullah al-Sayed calling Haley Stevens one of the least capable candidates in America. Hard to argue. I mean,
1: but that's a little sexist to say anything negative about your opponent. I mean, she's a woman after all.
0: Well, also, we all also understand the code there. Least capable,
1: right?
0: I mean, most Jewish. Let's play this card.
1: But you know what he means.
0: But she's not Jewish. But you know what? You know what? You know what? And you know what that means.
1: Yeah.
0: Go ahead.
4: You know, when AIPAC watches this, come for me. See what happens. Come for me. Like, I know you keep coming, but like, you picked literally the least capable candidate in America, right? And then Chuck Schumer doubles down, and then AIPAC doubles down, and part of me is like, okay. Look, if you think you can beat money out of politics, money in your pocket, Medicare for All, come. But I tell you what people don't want. They don't want money in a foreign government. They want money here.
0: It's a good point. And, of course, Haley Stevens responded. And, of course, it's quite clear. I mean, I think you can hear when he says we want Medicare for All or we want higher taxes on millionaires. We want money out of politics. We all know who he's blaming.
1: Right.
0: Folks like me.
1: Exactly.
0: Jewish people. Here's Haley Stevens. Just to make it clear. And what I like about this tweet from Haley Stevens, when she goes full racist here is she's goes full racist.
1: Oh,
0: this is not like you don't have to read between the lines here. Go ahead. Oh, she writes, Abdul, we were both on the ballot in 2018. I was capable of winning my competitive primary in general election. You lost. You lost by, oh, incidentally, for those of you who are not aware, 2018 was 8 years ago.
1: Yeah.
0: So let me just rephrase this. Abdul, 8 years ago, when we were both on the ballot in 2018, I was capable of winning my competitive primary and general election. You lost. You lost by over 20 points to Gretchen Whitmer, and you will lose to Mike Rogers by talking like this. Everyone in America understands you want to blame all of your problems on Jewish Americans.
3: I don't understand that.
1: No, I'm not understanding that at all.
0: Dude, you know what? Not only does everyone in America not understand, I don't even understand this sentence. Put this back up. Like, you want to blame all of your problems on Jewish Americans. Like, is he saying, like, he missed his legs day in the gym because of the Jews? Like, what does he go? I don't understand. All his problems? Or on Jewish Americans?
3: It seems like she's conflating Jewish Americans with AIPAC,
1: that's
3: which
1: exactly
3: seems like
1: what
3: a bit of a problem.
1: It seems to be what she's doing, yeah.
0: But also, all his problems?
5: Yeah, yeah.
0: He's up by 15 points right now in the polls. I mean, we'll see. Who knows?
1: Yes.
0: Who knows? But what is that? What does that even mean?
1: I mean, she's also like trying to do this thing like, I am capable of winning and you are not. Now, what this is also part of what AOC said to me yesterday. People don't have the trust that the establishment centrist winners can even win anymore because Trump just won for a second time, and they don't have the credibility to win elections. So she's quadrupling down on something that used to be a strength for a centrist like her, but is not a strength anymore.
3: 10 years on from 2016, this, what if you win the primary but lose to the Republicans, is a harder thing for the establishment to sell when they have repeatedly won the primaries and lost to the Republicans.
1: Exactly.
0: Yes, and I would add to that, if you can't beat your primary opponent with $60 million, how many millions of dollars do you need to defeat the Republican? And why do you anticipate an organization like AIPAC, which is largely funded by Republican donors, is going to give you that money in the general election?
1: Well, that's what Abdul is saying in that clip. It's shortened, but it's a continuation of the argument he was also making at the debate. He calls it a $60 million crutch, essentially saying that he's flipped the narrative to say that that amount of outside spending by corporate interests actually is indicative of your weakness.
0: 100%.
1: And so that's what he's saying in that clip. And she's as she clutches her pearls and says he's blaming all Jewish Americans.
0: And to be clear, if we had somebody on this program a year ago who said Haley Stevens is going to need $60 million in outside spending to beat Abdul El-Sayed, people would laugh at anybody who implied she's not going to need $60 million. And if she doesn't get $60 million, this guy's going to be in the dust.
1: Right.
0: I mean, this is, it is stunning. And and at one point, when we look back on this era of these primaries, we're going to see that something has fundamentally changed, not just in the context of the electorate, but in what it takes to win a primary, because the money is, even if she somehow wins Tuesday night, the money to vote ratio is just completely out of whack.
1: Right.
0: But I will continue to read. But buddy, let me be very clear. Now, I sort of feel like, I mean, I'm not. It's weird that she didn't capitalize the B. Will you go there? I mean, I don't know what she's saying, but this seems to me to be some type of slight. Some type of, like, very... that's coded language when you don't capitalize the B. It's like... I'm not saying it's anti-Semitism, but... Let me be very clear. I will lower the cost of groceries, ban stock trading for elected officials. Oh, I don't think
5: all
0: she
5: by
0: realized.
5: Herself.
0: I think she means I will support these things. Stop Trump's abuses of power and protect Michigan manufacturing. And you'll just be a celebrity.
1: That's my favorite.
0: Why? Well, that is what they attacked Obama for.
1: Yeah. Sam, I played the ad of McCain.
0: Okay.
1: Literally, we're, damn it.
0: And celebrity whining and writing books to get even richer.
1: Yeah.
0: You're part of the complainer class.
1: That's amazing.
0: Looking for their next book or podcast deal.
1: Can you imagine if he said to his female opponent, you're part of the complainer
3: class? Part of the whiner class.
1: Yeah.
3: Part of the nagging class.
1: Yeah. Shut up, you dumb nag.
0: Bro. First of all.
3: Should have been bruh. B-R-U-H.
0: That's the thing. She's trying to be hip, but she doesn't realize. Yeah. Bro is like.
3: Bruh.
0: That's like 15 years ago. It should be B-R-U-H.
1: Bruh.
0: You know how I know this?
3: Your son.
0: My daughter.
1: She does like using bro a lot.
0: Oh, no. It's like, hey, what's this? Why do you need an extra $40 for food? I gave you money for food at the beginning of the month. Bruh. That's
5: it. Have you seen the Strait of Hormuz, bruh?
0: Yeah, bruh. Exactly. Bruh. Do you see the cost of gas? Honestly, I've gotten that too. I just want to work for Michigan. Well...
1: But
0: I think there's going to be many opportunities for her to get a state job, maybe become a substitute teacher, maybe
2: join
0: become
2: Second City and flop around the stage.
0: That's in Illinois, dude.
3: Chicago, right?
2: Well, she's not going to have a job.
1: Yeah.
2: She can't relocate, go work.
0: Okay. She wants to work for Michigan, bruh.
1: She wants to work. She's a workhorse, not a show horse.
0: But honestly, this whole thing about blaming it on Jewish Americans is just, I cannot tell you. And this has been going on for multiple years now, where Gentiles are getting offended on behalf of Jews in a way that is, you know, grotesque.
1: Yes. Despite seeing Israel in her dreams, Haley Stevens is not a Jewish American herself.
0: And here's the other thing, is that, like, we, you know, we see this in New York all the time, where there's such a desperation to foment anger against Mamdani, and we see the same sort of playbook with Abdul El-Sayed. I'm trying to think about like what it would be that would in some way make them both susceptible, at least in the minds of these people, to these attacks. And the fascinating thing to me about it is it stopped working. I don't know if it was 10 months ago or 15 months ago or 18 months ago. But it completely doesn't work, and it actually, I'm convinced, has the opposite effect.
1: They've lost the argument, but the money wants them to argue one way, and they're blaring out a losing message. That's all.
0: I mean, it is the ultimate in beating of a dead horse. And I don't mean that in the way to disparage Jews.
1: Or to disparage her, the workhorse,
0: oh,
1: not
0: right,
1: the show
0: exactly.
1: horse.
0: Oh, yeah, sorry.
1: Stop joking about beating up women.
0: Sorry. I know how misogynist that sounds.
2: Anti-centaurism.
0: It's beating a dead filly. Is that you would know, right?
2: Yes,
0: is that a female
2: filly,
0: horse?
2: Yeah,
0: okay.
2: Horse.
3: Why? Because it's all the time you spent at the tracks.
2: Exactly.
1: You would know.
0: Are you kidding?
1: You degenerate.
2: R.I.P. the aqueduct. That broke my heart when that closed.
0: Brian's on off-track betting website right now as we. He's like, we got to go to break because the third race that in Saratoga is going, and I got to get a bet in.
1: I love how this is taking the heat off me, by the way, and my gambling.
0: Folks, in a moment, we'll be talking to David Day, an executive editor of the American Prospect and co-host of the Organized Money podcast. But first, a word from our sponsor, which would be Nutrafol. I was on set last week, and they have hair and makeup people, and the hair guy said, your hair is super thick and healthy. He asked me if I was taking one of those
1: drugs,
0: and I was like, nah, dude, Nutrafol. He was like, that's good, because he says drugs are not bad for you. He was also a guy like who tell me like all sorts of other sort of like
1: wellness stuff.
0: Wellness stuff and what he takes. 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Nutrafol is the number one dermatologist recommended hair growth supplement brand. 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We'll be right back with David Dayen.

0: We are back. Sam Seder, Emma Vigeland on the Majority Report. It's a pleasure to welcome back to the program David Dayan. Of course, he is the executive editor of the American Prospect and co-host of the Organized Money podcast with Matt Stoller. David Dayan, welcome back.
1: Thank you. I heard you were away. I was generating an entire pitch to Emma on why she needs to just get out of here.
0: Yeah.
2: I'd still like to hear it.
1: I mean, this guy's not talented. Come on.
0: But it's a tougher pitch to make when I'm not here. It's much easier to make it while I'm here.
1: Well, there is a proof of concept when you're here.
2: Right.
0: Sure. Exactly.
2: Right. Meaning he's more likely to be agitating me in the current moment than when he's away.
0: Exactly.
2: Yes.
0: The most compelling reason for her to be here is when I'm not here, of course.
1: Right.
0: All right.
1: We'll give it up. We'll work on it later. I'll call you later.
0: All right. I want to talk to you about a couple of pieces that you've written over the past week. I mean, obviously we've had some stuff in the news this week, but there's sort of like largely everything is sort of frozen in amber, it seems like, this week. We have reengaged in Iran, and Todd Blanche is just going to stay on as acting AG, it appears. But you wrote a piece about a franchisee called Bath Tune-Up, which was a remodeling franchise. We interviewed Brian Colicci on Chains of Command about the franchises, I don't know, several months ago. And so this caught my eye. Tell us the story, because it's indicative of another problem that we have in our economy.
1: Well, something we've seen ever since the pandemic is that people want to be their own boss. Get it, Emma? So people want to be their own boss. The actual rates of business formation have skyrocketed since 2020. I think people realized they feel better relying on themselves than anybody else in this economy, and we've seen this really take off. And one of the more convenient ways to engage in that entrepreneurship is by purchasing a franchise. And franchises are everything from the McDonald's to these smaller franchises that maybe people don't know a lot about. The one you referenced, Kitchen Tune-Up and Bath Tune-Up, is a franchise that's been around. I think the Kitchen Tune-Up side has been around since the 80s. And now they're part of a larger conglomerate called Home Franchise Concepts, which has 8 or 9 brands, including maid services and dog grooming, and also this remodeling thing. And the issue is that, as you talked about with Brian Colicci, the regulatory regime for franchising is really just disclosure. There is no real protection for a franchisee when they buy a franchise other than a piece of paper that says, here's how the business works. And if there are violations that are, you know, at odds with that piece of paper, then, you know, there's a case to be made. However, what this means is that if the franchise tells you in fine print how they're going to screw you, they can screw you, right? And frequently they do. When I looked into this particular thing, when I talked to people, apparently 54 franchisees of this particular company have filed complaints to the FTC about violations of that disclosure rule. But what they're being subjected to goes far beyond a lack of disclosure. They are being asked to give away kind of their life savings to purchase this business, and all of the promises that are made to them about how easy this business is, how it's easy to make money, how it's a turnkey operation, none of them are true. They end up basically paying tons of junk fees to this franchise operator, the parent company, they're told that they're going to get better purchasing power. This is why you hook up with a franchise, because you can get the supplies much cheaper from us than if you go independent. Turns out that's not true. They're paying more for these supplies and materials. They're spending all this money on advertising funds and these marketing deals that are supposed to bring these leads to them. I talked to one franchisee who got 4 leads in 4 years from the National Advertising Fund. They paid $100,000 into. So $25,000 per lead. And they're forced to buy from all these vendors that have kickbacks with the franchise operator. It's basically impossible to make a profit, and you lose hundreds of thousands of dollars. In many and most cases, the life savings of these people who just wanted sort of that American dream to be their own boss.
0: I want to get to like what a regulatory regime would look like to protect people here. But there, this is like, you know, and this is an antitrust issue in some respects, I think. And there seems to me like, and this is a perfect example of it, of like a worldview you have to have to, which I think many people have, but often the pushback comes back like, well, these people knew what they were getting into. Like you say, it was written out there. There were promises, but like nothing's guaranteed in business, because this is a predatory business, right? Yeah. Like we should have, in the same way that it's like, you know, any other type of predatory business, we have protection for people because you're talking about people who almost definitionally, they look for a franchise because they don't have the confidence, the business experience and the confidence to know how to do it from a jump. The franchise ostensibly is like, we've got this whole thing. It's turnkey for you. You just got to come in and do the work. And then it turns out to be basically just a money suck. How is it we don't have laws to protect people against this, or do we, and they're just not enforced?
1: I'd say two things. Number one, the even the bare bones laws around disclosure that we have, according to the many franchisees I've talked to, have been violated. The rebates are not disclosed until later. They're not told that their fees are on a what is called a per territory basis. You buy a franchise for a particular territory, and then you're told, hey, buy this second territory, you'll make even more money. And it turns out the fees double, and that's not disclosed in the franchising fee. One interesting thing that was not disclosed, you're supposed to be able to contact all current and former franchisees. That is in the law, that you're supposed to be able to do your own due diligence by asking the people who've actually been through this how it goes. And what happened was that the parent company, when a franchisee bought out, exited the business, they would change their contact number to the headquarters of the company. So there was no way to actually contact the people who lost out on this business. And that is a violation of the rule. So even the bare bones disclosure that we have, that regime, was violated in this case, according to these 54-odd franchisees. As far as what the regime should or could be, I mean, obviously what you're talking about here when you're told this stuff, there's truth in advertising. These are very misleading claims that are being made. These claims are being made to get Small Business Administration loans, right? So they're telling the SBA, we have an average of $2 million of sales every year, and you can expect within 3 years a profit of $900,000. These are misinterpretations to get a loan. I mean, that should be a real violation, right? And then you add the fact of these tying arrangements that get made, that it's not in the franchise documents, the disclosure documents, but you have to use their call center service. You have to use their recommendation engine. You have to use these particular, you have to use a certain amount of suppliers. These are exclusive deals that are violations under the antitrust laws if this was any other business. But because it's a franchise, and as Brian Colacci pointed out, these ways in which franchising is regulated were changed in the 1970s, those things that would be illegal otherwise are not. So there are a lot of things that you could do to bulk up this regime. One of the biggest would be to just give individuals a private right of action to sue, because here we go, there's an arbitration clause in all of these franchise agreements, so they can't get to court. So there's plenty of things that you can do. But what's fascinating to me is that even under the very meager terms of the current regulatory regime, these franchisees, and according to surveys that I've seen, apparently routinely are violating even those meager laws.
0: What are I suppose if Lina Khan was still at the FTC, we would see a different or a. We would be hearing about, you know, if not already, the idea that, like, there's talk at the FTC to regulate the franchises in a more, both to make sure that they're providing disclosure so that people can make their own assessments, but also other protections. Do you get the sense that people are talking about that for the next time that, a Democratic administration that may or may not be as sort of like sensitive to antitrust as the Biden administration was?
1: I talked to Alvaro Bedoya, who was an FTC commissioner during Lina Khan's tenure, and he said the disclosure regime is just absolutely and totally broken and that we need to do a big update of the franchise rules. During Khan's tenure, the FTC warned franchises about, you know, these undisclosed fees and these efforts to shield people from being able to talk to the former franchisees and encourage franchisees to report abuses. And there was a recent case, a $17 million fine settlement against a Exponential Fitness, which is a franchise of gyms. But what I've been told is that the FTC doesn't even really collect these franchisee disclosure documents, let alone review them. And so they're kind of reliant on people coming to them. And even when people come to them, the first of these 54 complaints on this franchise came to the FTC 8 months ago. And they have not released any information on whether they've opened an investigation or done any work to that end. So I think the overall sentiment is that a regime based on disclosure, where you have to rely on the franchisees to do all the work for you, doesn't really work very well.
0: So this all is this a relatively new thing? Or why is it that we're just starting to see the first of these of 54 in less than a year?
1: Yeah, I think that this is the function of, as it often is in these things, as you know, and I've reported on them for a while, you have to get one really dedicated person to start coordinating people. So there's this woman named Kay Sharoff. She's from Bloomington, Minnesota. She was a franchisee. After 4 years, her business went bust, her and her husband. She was a dentist in Yemen and came over here and was a real estate agent and then became a franchisee and lost all this money and decided to call other franchisees to see if this was happening to them. And there was this great, almost liberating feeling when she realized this wasn't about her, because she was constantly told by the parent company, oh, you're just not doing you're not working hard enough. You're not doing a good enough job. Look at everybody else. They're all doing fantastic. You should be doing better. When she actually called the other franchisees and contacted them, none of them were doing well either. And she started what is now, I believe, a 29-part YouTube series about this. Halfway through, she got a cease and desist from the company. And they said, we're going to terminate your franchise if you don't take this stuff down. She said, great. I'm losing $10,000 a month on the franchise. Please take this down. And so I think you have to have those determined people to organize. And she was the one who really got everybody together and coordinated everybody on these FTC complaints.
0: Feels like there should be a website, glass ceiling or whatever, franchise experience,
1: right,
0: or something.
1: For franchises.
0: Glass door. Yeah, something like that. But all right, let's also talk about the prospect is running, I guess, in celebration of Donald Trump's birthday, the 250th, in celebration of the 250th birthday. I can't tell how many people are you going to talk about, but it's basically like activists. How would you describe who you're highlighting through American history?
1: So, I'm probably not going to get a chance to do a tricentennial issue. So we wanted to make this one count. So for the 250th.
0: It's a little bleak, but I get it.
1: Even though we're a little late, July 4th was earlier, but we're still within the month. We did this thing called Prospect Patriots. And the idea was, during this time when you sort of take a step back and look through American history, you get a lot of people imposing their own sort of vision on telling the American story. And I think it was important to us to tell the story from our perspective, that change is made when people really get together and challenge power from the bottom up. And we wanted to look at representatives of that throughout history. These aren't the 10 best people in American history. These aren't the 10 people that made the most change in American history. I don't think history actually works like that. But these are 10 people who are representative of this idea of challenging power, to taking on risks and thriving. And we did 10 profiles, but we also have 40 other people mentioned throughout these things. If you go to if you get the issue at prospect.org/subscribe, you will see sort of in the margins of these profiles that there are these other people recognized and honored. But we had a rule: no elected officials. So none of the 50 that we mentioned are elected officials. Some of them are close to power. But most of them are trying to influence power from the bottom up. And I thought it was a really interesting exercise and a learning experience, given the time that we're in now, a time of oligarchy, a time of extreme corruption, authoritarianism at the top, to understand how history reflects the changes in American life through this structure of really, people without institutional power taking it on. So that was the goal of the series.
0: I want to ask you who some of your favorites are. I suspect one of them is Brandeis, who was one of the early people, and he is one of my faves as well. But who best represents, if there was another era that echoes this, and I don't know that there was, but I would suspect it would be 1900 to 1920 or some time around there, post Reconstruction. The people that you write about were most prominent during that era in changing things? I mean, Brandeis was one.
1: Yeah, so I did the
0: as
1: piece
0: an attorney.
1: On Lewis. I did the piece on Lewis Brandeis as an attorney, as a reformer, as a an aide who basically wrote and inspired the agenda that eventually became the New Deal. What he wrote was with Woodrow Wilson's domestic agenda, which was called the New Freedom. But much of what Brandeis was talking about there eventually gets realized during the New Deal. So. You can talk about all of these things of Brandeis and how revolutionary he was before he was a Supreme Court justice, before he actually gets on the Supreme Court. And most of the story that I wrote about him actually is about that era of his life. We also talk about, one of the profiles is Ida Tarbell. That's out today, who was a muckraking journalist who really took down, she was instrumental in taking down Standard Oil, which was the dominant sort of the Google of its time. And it was almost like a weird revenge story because Standard Oil ruined her father. She lived in Pennsylvania and Standard Oil bought up all these companies in not just Pennsylvania refineries, but all around the Northeast at that time. And her father was sort of caught up in that and was monetarily, financially ruined as a result. And sort of this was sort of the origin story of Ida Tarbell going back. But we also talk about the, obviously, if you're going to talk about power in America, you're going to talk about white supremacy. And so we have pieces on Frederick Douglass and Ida B. Wells. We have, if you got to talk about labor and that subjugation, we have the pieces on A. Philip Randolph coming next week, Francis Perkins as well. We have a piece on Ferdinand Pecora, one of my favorites, coming on Monday. About his role on the Pecora Commission to understand the origins of the Great Depression and the perfidy of the Great Banking Trust. So I think it's and then we go on to the present day with people like Judy Heumann, who is one of our prospect patriots. She was a disability rights advocate and really was instrumental in getting all disability rights that exist in the United States into being. And she's a fascinating character. So we tried to really get a really strong cross-section of folks who exemplify, I think, the best sort of epitome of the spirit of America.
0: I can't wait to read that. And also, I got to recommend for people to read this story about these franchises. Yeah. I mean, it's just the devastation wreaked on people. It's just I feel like as I was reading, I was like, there's so many stories. You get the sense there's so many different stories, versions of this story. Not necessarily this one franchisee or really just sort of like largely people getting screwed that where everyone does feel isolated. It reminded me of like when the financial crisis hit, people lost their homes. Everybody thought it was their own fault. And right. It took a long time for people to understand there was something systemic. All right. One last question before you go. Mm-hmm. On the Hill, like what's your sense of where we're going in terms of all this budget stuff? I know it's far afield, but I've been out of the loop. It's quite clear the filibuster is not reform is not happening because the Republicans are particularly nervous about I think the Democrats taking over the Senate. Mitch McConnell hasn't been around much. Maybe not at all. What's your sense of like where this is headed?
1: Yeah. So there's not going to be filibuster reform, and I think it's not only because Democrats might take over the Senate, but a different kind of set of Democrats might take over the Senate. Like we're going to see next Tuesday the Michigan primary and see what Abdul Syed is able to do, and I think that there's a sense of a more activist, a more fighting spirit from the Democrats coming up. So it's more of a real fear than kind of a paper tiger kind of fear. This isn't a bunch of Schumer Democrats anymore. So that's number one. I think what's interesting right now is what we're seeing is, so what the Senate wants to do is come up with a way to fund the government after September. So the reconciliation bill is kind of an afterthought, whether they're going to increase military spending on a party line vote. But what they want to do in this just sort of continuing resolution is actually kind of fascinating because they want to stop this rule that the Office of Management and Budget put together that would give the Trump administration more discretion to cancel grants. Particularly scientific grants, but any kind of federal grants. And we've seen so much news over the last couple of weeks about what I would call vengeance-based budgeting,
0: right,
1: where whether it's FEMA grants or whether it's energy grants, they're being determined based on what state is asking for the money and who would benefit. And it's a way that Donald Trump is punishing his enemies. And the Senate, on apparently a bipartisan basis, is going to put together a continuing resolution that says you can't do that anymore. And so that's really interesting. And it'll, you know, we'll see what happens on that, because is Donald Trump going to sign that? I'm not sure. And so the to the extent that there's going to be, after September 30th, in the middle of an election year, a government shutdown, it may be because Donald Trump doesn't want to follow the law as it relates to the power of the purse.
0: There's a lesson there in terms of being president and attacking incumbents who have primaries, who will now basically decide the fate of whatever his legislative agenda is. David Dayan, executive editor of the American Prospect. With full disclosure, I am a supporter, a financial supporter of your magazine. You may be aware. I don't know if you check the email list.
1: Thank you very much for that $10 donation. We appreciate it.
0: Anytime. I mean, not necessarily on a rolling basis, but...
2: It's a
0: wonderful magazine.
1: It wasn't a recurring. It was
0: very,
1: a one-time.
0: Yeah, not a recurring. I mean, let's not get crazy. No, honestly, folks, the American Prospect does amazing work. If you want to have a sense of what policymakers are reading, very easy. You just go to prospect.org. Great stuff there. And, of course, Whitney Wimbush, who does the AIM Quickie, wrote that piece on Ida Wells and many pieces. Folks,
1: you
0: check it out.
1: Tarbell one, but yeah.
0: Tarbell, sorry.
1: Yeah.
0: It's weird. David Dayan, thanks so much for your time.
1: All right. Thanks a lot.
2: Thanks, bye. David.
0: There you go, folks. Guess we'll head into the fun half.
2: I guess we will.
0: I've forgotten how to do this.
2: Yeah, I know. It's.
0: I'm rusty. Very rusty.
3: It's not easy to notice the difference, though.
0: There's a slight bit of rust right around the edges. I try and maintain, even when I'm not rusty, a certain veneer of rust.
2: Right.
0: That way.
4: Lack of polish.
2: Exactly.
3: The patina podcast.
0: Exactly. Yeah. It gives a little bit of a margin for error. That's my.
2: It's like a vintage feel.
0: Yeah.
2: Right.
0: Yeah. I mean, that's basically my middle name, Margin for Error.
2: Mm-hmm.
0: Folks, it's your support that makes this show possible. You can become a member at jointhemajorityreport.com. When you do, not only get the free show, free of commercial, but you also get the fun half. And, I would be remiss to not say hello to one of our producer emeritus who are in studio. Maybe hop on the mic just 1 second. Ladies and gentlemen, Brendan, he's forgot how
5: what's
0: to do
5: up?
0: It.
5: What's up to the old listeners? Brendan, I produced the show from like 2017 to 2021. I still have the key.
0: Do you really? All right.
2: Is that how you got it?
5: You can reach me on social media if you want a copy of the key.
0: That's right. Brendan will be handing out, or if there's just stuff that you want from the office, Brendan will run down and open it up and steal stuff. So welcome back, Brendan. It's short-lived, but... thanks for stopping by.
5: Of course. And I'll come back after the show, too, to say what's
0: okay, great.
5: For you.
0: Great. Also, folks, justcoffee.coop. On my on the shoot that I just did, there was a couple of Majority Report fans in the crew.
2: Very cool.
0: Some of whom get Just Coffee. Wow. Yeah. Justcoffee.coop. Fair trade coffee. You can get the Majority Report blend, or you can get the other types of blends, or just single origin. Justcoffee.coop. Matt, what's happening in the Matt Leck media universe?
4: Yeah, big show for Jacobin coming up at 3 o'clock Eastern Time, right after Majority Report today. Mahmoud Khalil talking with David Griscom about his lawsuit against the Trump administration about citing Reconstruction Era Klan Act, going after the Trump administration for conspiring with private groups like the Canary Mission to suppress the speech of folks who want to criticize Israel. So a really big interview, very big honor to have Mahmoud on the program.
2: Great guest.
0: Okay, we will see you in the fun half. 3 months from now, 6 months from now, 9 months from now, and I don't think it's going to be the same as it looks like in 6 months from now, and I don't know if it's necessarily going to be better 6 months from now than it is 3 months from now, but I think around 18 months out, we're going to look back and go like, wow.
6: What?
0: What is that going on? It's nuts. Wait a second. Hold on for a second. The Majority Report. Emma, welcome to the program. Matt!
7: What is up, everyone?
0: Nomi Key.
8: You did it! Let's go, Brandon!
0: Bradley, you want to say hello?
9: Sorry to disappoint everyone. I'm just a random guy.
7: It's all the boys today!
8: Fundamentally false.
2: No, I'm sorry. Women's...
0: Stop talking for a second. Now let me finish.
8: Where is this coming from, dude?
0: But, dude, you want to smoke this... 7-8?
8: Yes.
10: Me? Is it?
0: Yes.
10: Is it me?
8: Is it me?
0: It is you.
10: Is it me? Hello? Is it me?
0: I think it is you. Who is you? No sound. Every single freaking day. What's on your mind?
11: Sports. We can discuss free markets and we can discuss capitalism.

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1: I believe 96, I want to say.
2: 857-210-3501.
1: One half.
2: 3/8.
3: 9/11, for instance.
4: $3,400. $1,900.
1: $6.543 trillion sold. It's a zero-sum game.
4: Actually, you're making me think less of
1: it. But let me say this.
5: Poop. You call it satire. Sam goes, satire.
6: On top of it all?
1: Yeah.
6: My favorite part about you is just like every day, all day, like everything you do.
1: Without a doubt. Hey, buddy.

0: you guys remember COVID? That thing that briefly turned humans everywhere into alcoholic indoor cats? Remember that era where we lost friends and family to the Joe Rogan experience? We were trying to flatten the curve or Delta the Omicron or whatever the f*** we were trying to do. Regardless, I know that Republicans remember COVID because ever since the pandemic, they've been calling for the arrest of Dr. Anthony Fauci, who spearheaded America's COVID response. And this week, one of his biggest haters escalated things.
1: Senator Rand Paul has released Anthony Fauci's diary entries.
0: Ooh! Dr. Fauci's diaries are out in the open for anyone to read. It's gonna have all the juice, the evidence, and reveal which variant he had a crush on. Oh.
2: Hey, Jody Hamilton's here today. She's in for Lonnie.
3: Yep.
2: But she's
3: you can't
2: over
3: see her.
2: There.
3: Yeah.
2: So you can't see her. I might talk to her, touch her. Okay. Because you know what I was thinking? Jody, you know what I was thinking?
4: What?
3: I'm right here. You can talk to me.
2: Well, no, you have experience in this too. I couldn't believe what a big deal they tried to make over Fauci being, you know, what's the word? Sort of overwhelmed that all these celebrities knew who he was or wanted to talk to him. Because he's, you know, a scientist. He's a lifelong, like, nerd, mm-hmm. right? So I'm like, you can attest to many of my stories, Chris. I ran into Jessica Lange hiking in the mm-hmm. park, and I almost stroked out.
3: Uh-huh.
2: Jody, what was it like when I met your mom, Carol Burnett? Was it all verbal or not really? No, not really. It's just like the stuff they thought was gotcha, right?
3: I mean, this is stuff that's been out there for 6 years
2: now. Of course he's excited that Barbara Streisand or whatever called him. I mean, mm-hmm. because everybody was, you know, God is giving me PTSD, right? But everybody was obviously panicked and terrified. And can I just say how we say all the time, this is not about politics anymore. It's about, you know, just good and bad moral crises. Mm-hmm. This whole Katie and Stephen Miller, this odious... Right, Jody? Yeah, Jody's going to chime in from the... I just thought it's a perfect encapsulation. Is they could not talk to Dr. Fauci enough. Mm-hmm. When she got COVID, when she was pregnant, yep. when he got COVID. He was kind. He counseled. Talked to her for hours. Talked to her when she landed at the airport. She was nervous. Mm-hmm. Blah, blah. And they have to... And they're literally now they have to go, oh, he belongs in jail.
3: Yep.
2: They know
3: this
2: they're
3: is
2: full.
3: Why we're the good guys. They're the bad guys. There's no clearer encapsulation.
2: And Chris,
3: of that.
2: That's a human story. And can I just say, I mentioned this during COVID. This is why I love Dr. Redliner so much. Do you remember during COVID?
3: Yeah.
2: Like, we were all panicked. Mm-hmm. And he's such a it doesn't surprise me he's good friends with Dr. Fauci. Remember, he used to call me all the time. When mm-hmm. I got COVID, he
3: yeah.
2: would call me
3: yeah.
2: to check on me.
3: Yep.
2: And when we were all panicked and yep. had questions like we all did, that was what he did.
3: Yep.
2: And so the fact that Dr. Fauci specifically... We need to get Olivia Troy on, talk to her about this. She was there at the time. So they could not, you know, say enough good. There's a whole montage of Trump saying amazing things about Fauci. And now he needs to get thrown in jail because blah, blah, blah, politics. Oh, my God. It's brought up a volcano of mad. Right, Jody? I'm re-mad
4: yeah.
2: all over. I'm COVID re-mad.
4: Yeah.
2: I'm reinfected. Okay. Also, this was a good time for a hate post, which I'm... Mostly our hate posts, I don't really... Chris, have we not gone over before that to whom it may concern?
3: It concerns nobody in this
2: room.
3: It concerns
2: none of us. We ran out of, you know,
3: yeah,
2: to give a long,
3: care.
2: Long time
3: don't
2: ago.
3: Care.
2: Ethan. Is this Blue Sky? Yes, Blue Sky. He says, weird how you play Abdul Al-Sayed's words on your show, but not Karen Bass's words. We played a soundbite yesterday, but as many people know, I've had Karen Bass on the show live
3: repeatedly
2: many times over the years when she was a congresswoman and now mayor. But I don't even, it's one of those, like, I have to pick.

0: that apart like a... I don't really even know what that...
1: Well, he's...
0: So wait, is this a day that I'm being called a Jew hater and not because when we had Cliff Shetron, on, I was called an anti-Muslim bigot?
1: I went to this guy's Blue Sky account,
0: uh-huh.
1: and he's like some sort of Zionist AIPAC supporter. So he's, oh. yeah, he's trying to say that you're a Muslim supporter and you don't support the Jews.
0: Oh, because we played a soundbite of the Senate candidate yeah. in Michigan.
1: Uh-huh.
0: Okay.
1: Yeah, he's trying to shoehorn his...
0: Yeah.
1: His thing into...
0: Don't you feel like we've had more than the usual amount of I hate everyone days? You know, normally we sprinkle those out, Sam, just so you know. We're not generally full-time bitter, but now it's pretty much with the Fauci hearings this week. And
1: It became that way for me years ago. I'm just in a constant state of I hate everybody. And actually, I'm happier for it.
0: Yes, well, good. Yeah. You know what?
1: You know?
0: It's like your armor.
1: Yeah.
0: It's like Mitch McConnell's shell.
1: Yeah.
0: Yeah. This is your armor. This is how you survive
1: you
0: in the world.
1: Everybody.
0: Listen, you survived your childhood bully, Roman Gomez, mm-hmm. and this is how you survive adult bullies. Good for you.
1: Yeah.
0: Coping mechanisms.
1: Yeah, just become a complete sociopath and everything's good.
0: Okay. All right. And Bo said, Blanche, it's time to go. Okay.
1: Brilliant.
0: So,
1: absolutely
0: thank you.
1: Brilliant.
0: Oh, thank you. Thank you. You see, you're much happier and nicer now that you've admitted you're a sociopath.
1: Well, no, I've been a sociopath for years now.
0: Well, good for you.
1: I think actually COVID turned me into one.
0: Yeah, it turned us all into one. Yeah. Oh, my God. I know. I'm telling you, these COVID flashbacks. Oh, Sam, did you find that? Yeah, I'm having... At least we have a lot of... We had a lot of great parody songs, right?
2: Now everybody's learning how. Come on, get infected with me.
0: Yay, remember? Come on,
2: get
0: great.
2: Infected with me. Early in the morning, we'll be heading out. The virus will be coming along. We're loading up our Woody, not a mask in sight.
0: We've got a Woody.

0: it with me.
1: Yeah, oh God, it was so much fun, remember? Thank you, Rocky Mountain Mike. Playing the hits. We have like 11 billion COVID bits, don't we?
2: What else did we have to do?
1: Nothing.
2: Okay.
1: People don't remember. We all got COVID. We didn't even get to do the show together. I was up on the third floor. You were home, right?
2: Well,
1: yes, Jody.
3: You were upstairs. Travis was upstairs.
1: Yes, yes. We couldn't even be together.
2: We all were home. Sean was here.
1: Yeah.
2: He was the hero of the entire
1: thing.
2: Yes,
1: he really was. He was our COVID superhero. He was our Dr. Fauci.
2: Yes, he was.
1: Sean Comiskey was.
2: Yes, he was.
1: Oh, dear God. All right. Anyway, but that is the good news. It looks like, what do you call it? Todd Blanche could be cooked because, you know, Trump's so loyal. But anyway, he might pull his nomination. But then wait until, right, Tillis and Cornyn are gone. So that means how badly he wants to pay these cop beaters and how badly he needs lifetime immunity from the IRS.
2: But we don't know how the makeup of the Senate is going to change after November.
1: Right.
2: So he's really taking a risk here by doing this.
1: Can't you get, you obviously are dying to chime in. Can't you get a long extension cord and just, can't we put that on rollers?
2: There's no cord. It's a Bluetooth.
1: I actually like it. It's like Mystery Science Theater.
2: No, it's just like Waldorf and Statler over there.
1: Just you. She can't help herself. This is the longest time she hasn't been on air somewhere.
2: Right.
1: She's on every podcast in the entire universe. So it's just okay. All right, Jody. Good to hear from you. Okay. Where was I? Oh, so anyway, and also all hail Katie Fang, queen of everything. So we got to ask. I can't wait to talk to Glenn. Mm-hmm. Because so the judge now has the unredacted Epstein files, so he's reviewing it to see if the redactions were proper, which I'm sure they weren't. So God bless her. What a complete and total rock star. So lots to talk to. I love this. Max Miller noted. I swear to God this week, Chris, after Bernie Moreno, really, you're swearing, you're using all your swear words and anger on Dr. Fauci.
2: Yeah.
1: A hero who saved millions of lives.
2: Right.
1: You got nothing to say about the guy who allegedly beat up your daughter, threw hot water on her, and broke your granddaughter's 2-year-old collarbone? Oh, my God. Anyway, but so they filed for a restraining order because he tried to attack her lawyer in court this week. Oh, my God. His own lawyer said he can't control himself. And I don't know. Well, ask why he's not in prison, A. And B, I just saw the polling. He's, of course, ahead in his race in Ohio. He does not belong in Congress. He belongs in prison. Oh, my God. Anyway, so a lot going on the legal front.
2: Do you know what they do to soft, bald, overweight Republicans in prison?
1: That's in there, too, somewhere in my box. Thank you. That was Chris channeling Meryl Streep.
2: Bald, I think it's called bald Republicans.
1: Yeah, there you go. Yeah. See, you know what the key word is.
2: Well, right now, just to let you know what's going on with...
4: Soft, bald, overweight Republicans in prison?
1: Mm, yes.
2: I can't see. I'm having an ocular migraine, and so I can't see. Yeah, so I can't see any.
1: Oh,
2: yeah.
1: So you hate people even more
2: than
1: usual.
2: I mean, no.
1: I'm going to tread very lightly today.
2: I'm trying to read things on my computer, and I'm like, I can't.
1: Do you need Advil?
2: No. It goes away, and it doesn't hurt. It's not like a migraine. It's just like you get like these blocks in front of your...
1: Would you like to shoot me with a dart gun? Would that make you feel better?
2: No.
1: Years of aggression you can get out.
2: No.
1: I bet the headache would...
2: No, it's not a headache. It's an ocular migraine.
1: Oh.
2: You see like these flashing lights in front of your eyes. And
1: horrible.
2: So like you can't see really.
1: Oh my God.
2: Yeah.
1: That sounds horrible.
2: It's not horrible. It's just annoying.
1: All right. So we have a lot to get to. We have, of course, Glenn Kirshner, John Fugelsang, and Fridays with Frangela. So, you know, we and stuff.
2: Right.
1: Now, 18 minutes after the hour. Good.

0: Hi, and welcome back. Just 905 days left to go in our countdown to liberty. Though the economy seems to be slowing and job growth isn't what Donald Trump said it would be today, of course, Kevin Asik came out to the White House and put a positive spin on it. It's all really good stuff. Meanwhile, the Iranian war is ongoing, but Donald Trump said late this afternoon that there will be peace in Gaza. He solved another war with tariffs. Well, that's his word anyway. War in Iran still continues and doesn't seem like it's going to be done anytime soon because the Iranians say they can't trust us and we say we can't trust the Iranians. But if you're worried about that, maybe you should also be worried about the fact that Donald Trump says that low job growth is okay. That's right. Life is just an apple and you get to take a big bite out of it. As long as you're rich like Donald Trump, the rest of us get the rotten core. See you next time.
1: If God loves men and women equally, then God's a feminist. Feminism is, quite simply, the controversial belief that women deserve the same rights and access as men. Conservative men in power have historically tried to control women's sexuality, education, participation in society, and bodily autonomy, and they've spent centuries trying to control how women feel about themselves. It's consistent across all faiths. The more fundamentalist the sect, the more women are oppressed, and the more men will claim, "That's just how a male God wants it." Christianity has not, generally, been an exception.
2: Well, you know what I tell every caller to the show who's stuck? 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

0: one.
1: Mm-hmm.
2: Stephanie Miller.
0: Yeah, that's me every day.
3: Diamonds and frills.
0: By the way, I'm sorry, I have my microphone on because I just started doing radio yesterday.
3: Uh-huh.
0: So you heard me call an audible. I said, Chris, cut one. So now we've blown the total illusion that we just come in here and wing it every morning.
3: You brought pickles into this room, didn't you?
0: Yes, I certainly did.
3: Wow.
0: Is that helping your ocular migraine?
3: That is strong.
0: I love pickles. Do you mind?
3: I can tell.
0: Wow. Okay. My hero, Lawrence O'Donnell. Here he is.
4: All of us owe our gratitude to Anthony Fauci, and many of us may owe our lives to Anthony Fauci. And Anthony Fauci owes nothing to Republicans in the United States Senate. Sometimes news stories come down to a very simple right and wrong, and this is one of them. Anthony Fauci is right, and every one of those Republican senators is very, very wrong.
0: And also disgraceful, by the way. Mm-hmm. And we'll talk to Glenn about why it obviously was profoundly wise for him to take the fifth, even though, and it's profoundly wise of Biden to have pardoned him when you see this ridiculous rewriting of history and vindictive, you know, prosecution again. A lot of people, man, it's triggered a lot of people about COVID, I tell you. We had to relive all that, right? Garvey said, COVID days, I remember a Trumper who said she would never wear a diaper on her face, and she didn't. She never will. She's deceased. I mean, all the medical workers that chimed in, can you imagine how triggering this is for them? Unbelievable. Holly said, if you're still mad at Fauci because your gym had to close for 2 months 6 years ago due to a virus that killed a million people in the U.S., you were a massive loser. There we go. Yes, it's triggered all the horse pace losers again. This one, again, just one of many. As a U.S. ICU doc and intensivist, COVID was a dark age for medicine. Every ICU was full. Every day brought endless code blues and more death certificates than I usually signed in a month. Frontline workers quarantined in garages, unable to eat dinner with their family. The vaccine finally turned the tide and chest x-rays began clearing up. This progress happened thanks to Dr. Fauci's leadership. I stand with Dr. Fauci. Just social media is just full of, obviously medical workers saying similar stories and thanking him. I don't know if you remember, Chris, when we did the COVID, you know, the virtual sexy liberal tour, because we had to cancel the entire tour.
3: Yeah.
0: But John Fugelsang did a film that should get every award out there if there were such a thing as for virtual whatever. But he did a film of New York at that time and the, you know, freezer trucks and the more, I mean, just, it was just haunting in the empty streets. Okay, says, after COVID, we collectively blew past all this deep trauma and horror alarmingly quickly, and I figured we'd circle back to it again at some point, but I didn't anticipate it happening because we were also circling back to blame Dr. Fauci for, quote, checks notes, saving millions of lives. Oh, God. I just looked down to see a Rand Paul soundbite. Must I endure him again? Jody, what's that Bob Seska bit about his the Rand Paul hair pieces that Bob sells on his? What is that toupee called? Oh, a bag of tangled electrical cords?
5: That's it.
0: Yeah.
6: Okay. You know, I was disappointed as well. I had hoped he would testify. I hoped there would be some sort of apology or explanation. There is a big question that still looms out there.
0: Uh-huh.
6: Is it a good idea to take an animal virus and mutate it into a human virus? Is it a good idea to take an animal virus and make it more infectious in humans?
0: Shut up, mall optometrist. Rusty melon baller, eyeball surgeon. Relitigating this stuff. I thought having to talk about 2020 again. Oh, by the way, in the Glenn stack. Because this is what we needed. Trump to SCOTUS, revive my lawsuit against Hillary. We're going back to. Because you know what the crazy thing is she said perhaps Russia was involved in 2016. Isn't that nuts? Mm-hmm. But yeah, the Trump campaign colluded with Russia, mm-hmm. which is carry the foreign advice. True. Check Mueller report. Check Republican-led Senate intelligence report. Just okay. We're going to talk about. Are we going back to what about her emails?
3: We are. Yep.
0: Yeah. Oh, let me explain what happened with the pickles. Can I?
3: Because yeah,
0: I feel some
3: yourself.
0: Responsibility to everybody in the room. I love dill. These are dill pickle slices.
3: Uh-huh.
0: However, it's very difficult to get the top off. You've got to get the one little. I don't want to hurt my gel nails. You know what I'm saying? And so I couldn't get it off, and I dropped the thing, and it broke. And there was pickle juice all over the kitchen. And then I ended up having to cut open the thing and rip it apart with my hands like a bear cub. And that's how I got the pickles out. That's a whole disaster. Go up there and take a look.
3: No!
0: Okay. It's like a pickle-related Gallagher concert. Okay, Glenn Kirshner next.
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16: Hi, and welcome back. Just 905 days left to go in our countdown to liberty. Though the economy seems to be slowing and job growth isn't what Donald Trump said it would be, today, of course, Kevin Asik came out to the White House and put a positive spin on it. It's all really good stuff. Meanwhile, the Iranian war is ongoing, but Donald Trump said late this afternoon that there will be peace in Gaza. He solved another war with tariffs. Well, that's his word anyway. War in Iran still continues and doesn't seem like it's going to be done anytime soon because the Iranians say they can't trust us and we say we can't trust the Iranians. But if you're worried about that, maybe you should also be worried about the fact that Donald Trump says that low job growth is okay. That's right. Life is just an apple and you get to take a big bite out of it. As long as you're rich like Donald Trump, the rest of us get the rotten core. See you next time.

0: If we're going to talk about children being raped, okay. then we need to hold this pedophile president, Donald Trump, accountable, and all those that have been implicated right. by okay. the Epstein we files see. That the Department of Justice is still not leaking. Got and it. They've sent AIPAC after Thomas Massey for yep. having the temerity Mr. to hold Larkin, accountable the pedophiles you. That are in control of our government.
1: Thank you. We appreciate your time very much.
2: Yeah, I bet they do. Wow, that was a Florida congressional candidate getting the bums rush on yeah. Fox, which they usually reserve for me.
3: Yeah.
2: Fox or CNN whenever I wow. make the unfortunate point that he's an adjudicated rapist. Yeah, what's his name? That is Oliver Larkin.
3: Oliver Larkin.
2: Yeah, Florida congressional.
3: Yes, vote for Oliver Larkin.
2: Getting the bums rush on Fox News. Uh-huh. Okay, I can't wait to talk. I got to talk to this guy.
4: Thank
2: now,
4: God.
5: Former U.S. Attorney Glenn Kirshner is here.
6: Get me Glenn Kirshner.
5: Former 30-year federal prosecutor Glenn Kirshner.
7: I can listen to him talk all day.
5: Who has answered the call for his country once again.
7: We got that Glenn Kirshner now, and I feel okay.
2: Oh, hi. Good morning, Glenn Kirshner.
8: Good morning, Steph.
2: So we start, as we do, with all hail Katie Fang, but yeah. wow. So the DOJ confirmed it has turned over unredacted Epstein-related records directly to a federal judge for private review. So they're being reviewed in camera, meeting privately by the judge rather than being placed on the public docket. It will allow the judge to examine what the government has concealed and determine whether DOJ's explanation for the redactions hold up. Take us through that process legally, because I'm sure you and I and a lot of us suspect redactions do not hold up. But go ahead.
8: Yeah, and let me start with a moment of darkness. Let's hope Todd Blanche didn't alter any of these documents Ooh, yeah. before he gave them to Emmett Sullivan, because I put nothing past wow. Todd. But here's the thing. Finally, we've got a judge who has at least some of the unredacted Epstein documents in his hands for private review in chambers, ex parte. And, you know, God help these people if he finds something in there that contradicts what Todd Blanche and the Department of Justice have been peddling to the American people and to Katie Fang when she brought this lawsuit. Hooray for Katie Fang. She gets the hallelujah chorus here. I don't know why corporate media didn't bother bringing this lawsuit. It took a fearless independent journalist like Katie
2: That's
8: Fang
2: right.
8: to take this monumental task on. Good for her.
2: That's so, when I had listen, her on the show. That's what I said. Why? How does this fall to you? But God bless you. right? Yeah.
8: So, and here's the thing. Don't sleep on Judge Emmett Sullivan. I appeared before him yeah. when I was a federal prosecutor. The one thing he does not tolerate, it is government lawyers, and he was hardest on us, on prosecutors. If government lawyers play games, they fudge the facts, they fail in their obligation of candor to the court, oh, he's going to take them to task. Wow. So, yeah. listen, now we have to wait and see what we hear from Judge Sullivan about yeah. what he sees in the batch of unredacted Epstein files that he now has in his hands.
2: So, obviously, you know the headlines this morning. Trump threatens to pull Blanche's nomination and put him back after Cornyn and Tillis are out of office. Man, he really wants this cop beater slush fund and, you know, lifetime immunity for him and his crooked family from the IRS, right?
8: And I fully support Donald Trump pulling that nomination and putting it back in front of the Senate when the Senate is in control of the Democrats.
2: Yeah.
8: How about that?
2: Yeah.
8: That is a possibility.
2: It's
8: I'm
2: true.
8: Not saying it's a likelihood, and it's certainly not a lock.
2: Yeah.
8: But you go ahead, sport. You just go ahead and pull that now and hope that the political landscape is going to get better for
2: yeah.
8: you
2: yeah.
8: after the
2: yeah.
8: midterms. That's a miscalculation.
3: He's taking a big chance
2: yeah,
3: doing
2: that's
3: this.
2: A great point. No, that's a great point. God bless him. I saved Tara Dublin, our friend, said, I sure hope Todd Blanche is enjoying being flattened by that bus Trump just drove over him. You can warn all of the traitorous Trump simps that he's got no loyalty to anyone but himself, but I guess they'd just rather find out for themselves. Blanche should run to that federal court with all the unredacted Epstein files ASAP. I mean, this is assuming that you know anybody has an honest bone in their body that... has done everything he's done for Trump, right?
8: Yeah, loyalty is a one-way street. And, you know, when people say, well, he's going to pardon everybody anyway, so Blanche and company can commit all the crimes they want, I'm not so sure, Steph. Do we really think all of a sudden loyalty is going to become a thing for Donald Trump and he's literally going to pardon everybody else
2: yeah.
8: who is committing crimes at his direction and for his benefit? I wouldn't bet on that.
2: Yeah. So obviously, you know, boy, you put a spotlight again on how important these midterms are. But the Senate voted unanimously to block a possible pardon for Ghislaine Maxwell. You know, of this whole confirmation of Blanche is swirling around. So this was Senator Jackie Rosen's. She said, while there's a number of reasons why the members of the committee should oppose Todd Blanche's nomination, his complete and total mishandling of the Jeffrey Epstein and Ghislaine Maxwell case is obviously right up there. She said there was a serious discussion at the White House to pardon or reduce the sentence of Maxwell in order to get her to say nice things about Donald Trump, Senator Rosen said. I mean, obviously. So she gets moved to a cushy prison. And, you know, again, those of us that go, would he really pardon a child rapist? Yeah, of course he would. Right? I mean, yeah. does this hold any power? The problem is, you know, without this is like when I keep saying, how come everyone gets to lie to Congress now? What can we do about it legally?
8: OK, so this is a non-binding resolution, but that's not really the important part. The important part is the Senate just unanimously told Donald Trump, no. Don't do something, anything.
2: Yeah.
8: And when they unanimously go against Donald Trump, or when a handful of them say, you know, we're not going to confirm your dirty nominee for attorney general, that's an indication that Donald Trump's political power is weakening. And it is weakening. Look at his poll numbers. They're in the basement. So and this is not born of Senate Republicans, you know, sprouting a spine. I always think of them as those, you know, tube men that are like bending over and flailing around in the parking lot of used car dealerships. That is that visual.
2: Yeah.
8: That is the Senate Republicans. But when they're saying no, all of a sudden, when they were unwilling to say no before, that's important. And it's a data point that Donald Trump is weakening.
2: So speaking of saying no to Trump, which this packed Supreme Court rarely does, I swear to God, with Fauci this week and just having to you know, relive things. This headline, Trump to SCOTUS, revive my lawsuit against Hillary. I'm just like, oh, my God. He wants to add another one of his personal cases to the Supreme Court's docket, his bid to revive a lawsuit against Hillary Clinton and others stemming from his complaint that ahead of the 2016 election, she conspired to, quote, weave a false narrative that his campaign colluded with Russia. Well, that would be a strong case if he, in fact, did not collude with Russia, which he did. A conservative appeals court upheld a ruling that rejected his suit and imposed nearly $1 million in sanctions against him and Alina Haba.
3: I bless you.
2: Thank you. The appellate panel noted many of Trump and Haba.
3: Bless you.
2: Thank you. Legal arguments were indeed frivolous. Trump wants the justices to reverse that ruling. Yeah, he said so in a filing. So Justice Thomas, of course, gave him the extension because, of course, he did. So he has till September 9th. But can you talk about this latest ridiculous?
8: Yeah, and in sort of lesser reported news along those same lines, I hear that Trump is going to ask the Supreme Court to reopen Trump University and join the faculty. Because why not, right? He only had to pay $25 million to get out of that massive fraud that was Trump University. This is just, I mean, the thin skin that Donald Trump has, he's forever reviving these old grievances and losses. But Steph, let's celebrate it, because it's a sign of desperation and unraveling both politically and cognitively. So let's celebrate this.
2: Well, this week was relitigating COVID to try to blame Dr. Fauci. Can you talk for a minute about why Biden was very wise to pardon him, and he was very wise to take the fifth when you watch ridiculousness?
8: A couple of things. I hate that a president, a law-abiding president like Joe Biden, feels compelled to pardon the innocent, because that's not really the way the pardon is supposed to work. But he did it so they would have a legal shield against vindictive prosecutions.
2: Yeah.
8: But Rand Paul, who, as Dr. Fauci said in his opening statement, said he will not be satisfied until Dr. Fauci is behind bars, is determined to gin up some bogus, you know, allegation of a crime by Fauci. So what they did was they set a perjury trap. And no matter what Fauci said, it could have been true, it could have been not true, it would have been true, obviously. They're going to say, oh, you lied. And just like we're going after, we went after Comey for allegedly lying to Congress. We went after, I mean, Cassidy Hutchinson, for goodness. They went after they're going after Jack Smith. They're going after John Brennan. They would have done the same thing to Fauci. And he said, you know what? I'm not going to play your game, and I'm not going to play it by your rules. I'm going to plead the fifth, even though I did nothing wrong, because I have a reasonable fear that my statements could be used against me. And that is the Supreme Court standard.
2: Yeah. Let's turn to this Representative Max Miller nastiness. So the two headlines this morning, GOP Representative Max Miller drops case after judge believes ex-wife, and then Max Miller hit with restraining order today by his ex-wife. Lawyers for Bernie Moreno's daughter have filed a restraining order against her ex-husband, Representative Max Miller. He's been accused of domestic abuse. You have to tell me how extraordinary this is. He made physical contact with her attorney and harassed and threatened them. Miller's own attorney apparently admitted Tuesday in court that Miller, quote, just can't control himself. First of all, why is he not in prison? I mean, these allegations are really disgusting. He threw boiling water on his wife.
8: I can only assume that Max Miller will soon be named the head of the domestic violence task force in the Trump administration.
2: And the fact that Bernie Moreno saved all his vitriol for Dr. Fauci, when you're like, he hasn't said a peep about this, about his colleague, you know, apparently beating his wife and grandchild to within an inch of their lives, allegedly. Blah, blah, blah. I was going to go back over there. So he filed a case against her, right, to try to, you know, to both sides do it, right? Mm-hmm. His domestic violence case against his ex-wife, daughter of Bernie Randall, was formally dismissed this week after a judge concluded the lawmaker had not actually been harmed or made to fear for his safety, blah, blah, blah. Miller said during a court hearing he had doorbell camera footage proving his story only for his team to inform his ex-wife lawyers that wasn't the case. Miller insisted he made an honest mistake because his girlfriend was at the home throughout the day, and he was confused about the exact timing. Miller has been incensed by negative media stories that emerged from his custody battle. Oh, my God. This is the saddest part of where we are today. According to a political poll released today, a large majority of MAGA doesn't care about domestic abuse allegations. He's ahead in his race in Ohio. And he apparently has an alleged history of violence, which has been run-ins with the law and explosive temper on and on. Just give us your thoughts about what happened this week with this.
8: I mean, listen, he is now kind of a heartland member of today's Republican Party. And I don't say this as a joke entirely. You know, why don't we believe he's going to become part of Trump's cabinet in the event he loses his race? I mean, This is, you know, these are the kind of people that are attractive to the Trump folks. I mean, you know, Stephen Miller is one of the biggest, you know, Trump advisors. And look at where that's gotten us. I'm not saying he's a domestic abuser, right, but I am saying he doesn't care about the constitutional or legal rights of documented citizens, undocumented citizens, or the American citizens who ICE is killing. So, you know, this defines today's Republican Party.
2: So, Glenn, one of the, you know, big stories, Democrats' disarray this week, the DNC, you know, and money. But can I just say, here's the difference, again, with both sides do it. We don't break the law and are massively corrupt like Trump is. The boss wants this money. Trump has repeatedly been demanding that company and donors pay up. That's why they have a lot of money, because Trump is a mob boss who blatantly threatens or basically not too subtly tells companies, you better donate all of this money to his PACs and to, you know, whatever, because they have business before the government. It's the definition of corruption.
8: Everything is a shakedown. Yeah. Everything is a shakedown. Everything he does. There is no more compelling example of that as when he told law firms, you displease me for some reason. Yeah. So you can't even walk into federal court buildings unless you pay the piper and, you know, pony up millions and millions of dollars to me in free legal services. That is a shakedown. That would make John Gotti blush.
2: I can't believe they're using Sammy the Bull as a witness in the seashell case. Oh, my God. A related story, public on the hook for millions over suits against Trump. This is just endless. The U.S. government is on the hook for potentially millions of dollars in legal bills demanded by successful challengers, some of Trump administration's most controversial executive actions and policies. It is endless what this administration is going to cost us at the end of the day, isn't it?
8: It is endless. All of this is at our expense. It's on the taxpayers' dime. Everything that Donald Trump does that is unlawful or unconstitutional, when it moves into court, we're footing the bill for the Department of Justice trying to defend the defenseless.
2: Two more real quick. First of all, reflecting pool prosecution.
8: God. Ooh, I love this one.
2: How soon
8: I love
2: is that?
8: This story.
2: Go ahead.
8: I love it because the only witness, according to the reporting, that they presented to the grand jury on how much damage this Olympic canoeist, 67-year-old David Hearn, may have done when he touched the peeling pool liner. The expert couldn't assess it as a penny's worth of damage. And that is an element of the crime. It has to be more than $1,000. So even in the grand jury, it looks like they went down in flames. But Steph, they did something in Lindsay Halligan-esque fashion. They did something in that grand jury. And the you-know-what is about to hit the fan in that case.
2: Well, wow. One of your posts gave me, it uplifted my heart. You talked about Ty Cobb, who was special counsel to the White House during the Mueller probe. Ty unflinchingly argues that Congress has a responsibility to impeach, convict, and remove Trump from the presidency. I really hope you're right, that the worm is turning.
4: That's in a video. Glenn interviewed Ty Cobb.
2: No, we link to everything Glenn does. But can I just say, this is Chris and Mai's favorite, which is, I kind of love the things I get to ask you about. This is our kicker legal story. FBI Director Kash Patel's lawsuit against a man who called him a googly-eyed Kremlin bitch and blatantly incompetent chud was thrown out by a federal... judge Tuesday. Patel first sued Stewartson back in June 2023 over tweets calling him a blatantly incompetent chud who had attempted to overthrow the government, was guilty of sedition, part of a premeditated plot to incite January 6th insurrection. Your thoughts on the aforementioned googly-eyed Kremlin bitch, sir?
8: To have to quote God on this one. And by God, I mean the person who has that handle on Substack and elsewhere on social media. And I think God actually has a podcast.
4: Yeah.
8: And so what he said is, based on this case being thrown out, and I hate to call people names, but I'm going to stoop here. Kash Patel is now an adjudicated googly-eyed chud.
2: Kremlin
8: and
2: bitch.
8: I thought that was well put
2: right.
8: by.
2: We love you, Glenn Kirshner. We gotta go.
8: love you.
2: SexyLiberal.com. Get it. Yes, Mark Hamill, Glenn Kirshner on panel October 24th in LA, and other superstars to be named in a moment. 51 minutes after. Part of why Trump got thrown out, I mean, a big part of why he got thrown out in 2020 is his disastrous response to COVID and that a million of us died. This is what they really want to remind everybody of. I mean, someone posted, Trumpers can't win on the economy, no new wars or affordability, so they bring up the 2020 election and Fauci, hilarious.
6: Well, you remember, everything about this administration, nothing had to do with, you know, helping working people and solving the affordability crisis for this administration. It is all about relitigating things that Trump feels like he got a raw deal on. And when he thinks he got a raw deal, it just means that he came out looking poorly, which is a lot.
2: Yeah. Yeah, yeah. I mean, it's the politics of it. A lot of people said, so what the MAGA GOP is doing to Dr. Fauci today is an absolute abomination. It's hand down the most insanely cruel and stupid exercise of Trump fealty ever witnessed. Every one of these MAGA senators should be sued for libel, stripped of their stolen wealth, and abandoned. I hope it backfires on them politically. What do you think?
6: Well, I mean, it's been interesting to see them complain about Fauci taking the fifth and saying only a guilty person would do that, given how many times Donald Trump has done the same thing. As is often the case with the Republican conference, they're incapable of seeing, the same type of behavior in their own midst, especially when it's Donald Trump. But I think any time, they are talking about something other than helping people and helping the economy, they're digging their hole deeper and deeper and deeper. And they've not talked about those issues since they ran for election in 2024. And it's going to come back to bite them in the rear end. I think Democrats are going to have a wildly successful election night because of it.
2: I do, too. And, Carl, it really does. It is what it feels like to live in a dictatorship, I imagine. It literally, all of this is for an audience of one. All of these, these things that have nothing to do with everybody's everyday life. And in the meantime, as a lot of people keep pointing out, we have multiple massive foodborne illness outbreaks going on right now. Instead of doing anything about it, Republican Congress is harassing Fauci all day for some bull theatrics, while the rapist president spends all his time spray painting statues gold and attacking the Smithsonian. The only objective of this administration is desecration. And that's showing up in all the polling, isn't it?
6: It is. I mean, when you've got a bunch of people who think screwworm is just a nickname Trump has given to another member of Congress, you're not likely to get, you know, any kind of action out of them. But this is not just, you know, I'll correct you. It's not just an audience of one. Their only hope in this election is to try and figure out a way to activate Trump voters to turn out and vote, who do not typically vote in mid-year elections. They only vote when Trump's on the ballot. So what are they going to do? They're going to raise the grievances that Trump has and in a hope that it will light a fire under these people's butts to get out and vote. But it hasn't done that in the past. Things look worse for them now than they did in 2018.
2: I think Democrats are ahead on enthusiasm. You know, the gap is like by 20 points. Yeah.
6: Yeah. And for anybody that, you know, came around to Trump in the last election, they've virtually all abandoned him because he's not done anything that he said he would do. In fact, he's done the opposite, made life more difficult for them.
2: Yeah. Well, in one last one, Covey said measles cases are the highest they've been in, ever been in decades. Lettuce is giving people explosive diarrhea, so Republicans are questioning Fauci about COVID. I guess politically we should go, oh, okay, well, I guess that's good. But it was disgusting to watch. You know, for those of us that lost loved ones to AIDS, we remember Dr. Fauci, you know, out on the forefront, helping people with AIDS a million years ago. This man is a lifelong public servant, and it's just disgraceful what they did to him yesterday.
6: Well, Trump can never tolerate having a smarter person in the room.
4: Yeah, that's true. Very true.
2: Yeah.
6: Who's not willing to bend the knee.
4: Yeah.
2: I mean, it's just debacle after debacle. So this is the latest reporting. Trump exasperated at his top officials at odds over Iran war strategy. I mean, this is like the COVID response. I mean, everything he does, Carl, is a complete debacle of incompetence. I mean, this is the reporting. Trump has grown increasingly exasperated as the war in Iran stretches into its 6 months. He recently erupted at top national security officials amid deep divisions inside his administration over how to proceed. Yeah, they don't know what they're doing, is basically this story. As one U.S. official put it, after all this time, there's no unity. Trump exploded during a meeting with top national security officials last week over a lack of progress in Iran, yelling expletives. The president is exasperated. I don't think he believed it was going to be this difficult to get the Iranians to agree to a deal. Right, because he's a moron and also the worst deal maker ever.

0: If they can't find you, they can't scam you.
1: That's right.
0: 57 minutes after the hour. Yes, my first radio name was Googly-Eyed Gremlin Bitch. I'd forgotten that until we spoke to Glenn.
2: And mine was, what was the Chud one?
0: Something Chud. I don't remember.
2: I'm more of a Chud than you
0: yes,
2: are.
0: Yes, exactly. Thank you. Uh-huh. Okay, Tilson reminds us, Trump got the COVID vaccine in like 12 booster shots. Never forget that, you stupid MAGA Neanderthals. Dear God. This was a particularly irritating week, and and I'm having a bad
2: life.
0: Yes. Mm-hmm. So this did not help. But you know what will? My personal comedy, Jesus, John Fugelsang, and then Fridays with Frangela.
3: There is something profoundly, spectacularly 1984 level f***ed up happening in this country right now. The same slobbering, science-denying, conspiracy-snorting, reality-resistant Republican cult that showed up at state capitals screeching that a f***ing piece of cloth over their face was Auschwitz. The same fact-fleeing, Fox-poisoned, freedom-cosplaying dip who treated basic public health like Stalin personally broke into their garage and stole their riding mower. The same people who stood behind Donald Trump while he lied, delayed, minimized, contradicted his own experts, declared the virus totally under control, and then shrugged, "It is what it is," while thousands of Americans were dying every goddamn day, now want you to believe the real villain was Dr. Anthony Fauci. George Orwell practically wrote the instruction manual for this. The party told you to reject the evidence of your eyes and ears. It was their final, most essential command. That's exactly what this is. Reject what you saw. Reject what you lived. Reject the refrigerated trucks filled with dead bodies. Reject the exhausted nurses wearing garbage bags because hospitals ran out of protective equipment. Reject the FaceTime goodbyes. Reject the panic. Reject the fear. Reject the months of chaos while the President of the United States treated a once-in-a-century pandemic like an inconvenient press cycle. Remember, doctors were begging people to stay home. Scientists were pleading for time. Hospitals were overflowing. Donald Trump was golfing. When asked about Americans dying by the thousands every single day, he didn't promise urgency. He didn't promise leadership. He looked into a camera and said, "It is what it is." And through that entire catastrophe, one of the very few adults in the room trying to explain what the evidence actually showed was Dr. Anthony Fauci. Was he perfect? No, no scientist is. Because science isn't scripture. Science changes when new evidence arrives. That's not weakness. That's literally how knowledge works. Which is exactly why every tinfoil tantrum merchant, every evidence-allergic election denier, every professional bullshit peddler and pseudoscientific carnival barker wants you to distrust it. Because dictators don't fear ignorance. They manufacture it. Independent science is dangerous to despots because facts don't kiss the ring. Evidence doesn't salute. Data doesn't care whose flag you're waving. Once vaccines became widely available, counties that overwhelmingly voted for Donald Trump experienced dramatically higher COVID death rates because vaccination rates lagged so badly. Millions of people were told the doctors were lying, the scientists were corrupt, the Facebook memes somehow knew more than infectious disease specialists. Those lies didn't just spread, they filled cemeteries. And now the very people who spent years feeding that anti-science hysteria want to drag Fauci into the town square and pretend he was the fucking problem. Not the man who dismantled pandemic preparedness. Not the man who kept insisting everything was under control. Not the man who was golfing while Americans were dying. Not the man who said, "It is what it is." No, the scientist. The fucking scientist. Because if they can convince you that scientists are the enemy, doctors are the enemy, journalists are the enemy, judges are the enemy, then objective reality itself becomes the enemy. And once reality is gone, all that's left is obedience. Trust only me. Everyone else is lying. That's the whole fucking game. We're not forgetting. We're not letting them launder one of the greatest leadership failures in modern American history into some bullshit fairy tale where the politicians become heroes and the scientists become villains. We buried way too many people for that. We watched way too much suffering for that. We remember exactly who was begging Americans to face reality and exactly who spent years teaching them to run from it. They can rewrite speeches, they can rewrite websites, they can rewrite textbooks if we're not paying attention, but they don't get to rewrite what the rest of us fucking live through. Not this time. Not while we're still here to tell the truth.
0: 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Oh, hey there, it's Stephanie Miller. If you're like me and you love sharp political insight, you know, pointy, like it pointy and sharp, bold opinions, and a touch of humor to make sense of these crazy times, have I got some fantastic news for you. 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
8: You're the kind of good white folks who adopt black babies.
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0: Now, if Rand Paul released Fauci's diaries, they must reveal something incriminating. So, let's hear what Dr. Anthony Fauci was trying to keep secret.
1: Fauci writing, "It is not hyperbole to say that today I am the most famous and talked about person in the country, and one of the most recognizable."
0: Yeah. Not really a secret. Come on, I'm looking for something with substance, not just embarrassing gossip.
2: In another diary entry, Tony is writing about an Instagram post with supermodel Tyra Banks. And Tony Fauci wrote, quote, "One person said that Tyra was very sexy, but that I was even more sexy than she was."
0: Come on. Are we supposed to be surprised that Fauci wrote about being called sexier than Tyra Banks? If someone called me sexier than Tyra Banks, I'd write that in my diary.
3: Thank you.
0: I'd write about being called sexier than Carlton Banks. I might even write about being compared favorably to a Bank of America. I have very low self-esteem.
3: Thank you, Jordan. That's to my point. You know, he was overwhelmed with his own celebrity. So what? He's human. Mm-hmm. We all had a crush on Dr. Fauci because we were all having our... How many nervous breakdowns were we in?
4: 19.
3: I think it was at least we were...
5: And then I see the disinfectant. Is there a way we can do something like that? Injection.
6: Well, you're the kind of person who's so uncertain about virus
5: effects. Very

When somebody's the president, the authority is total. I say that you're a terrible reporter. I think it's a very nasty question. You're so disgraceful.

0: I'm sorry, Chris. I'm obsessed with this story because I keep saying this is not about politics anymore, what's going on in America. It is the existential moral crisis of our time. And it is summed up by the odious Stephen and Katie Miller.
1: Uh-huh.
0: They've insisted Fauci should be jailed for his handling of the COVID pandemic, but the pair were quick to rely on his advice as fear of the sometimes fatal virus swept the nation. He had a close relationship with the Millers as the pandemic unfolded, his diary shows, soothing a nervous Katie after she tested positive for COVID while pregnant. I'm calling Katie frequently to check on her a couple of times a day. She's very anxious. Yeah, and he was a little busy at the time.
2: Right.
0: She's anxious about getting very ill since she is 10 weeks pregnant. Tonight she had an anxiety reaction. I calmed her over the phone. Diaries reveal the pair called Fauci often during the pandemic, including when Stephen Miller tested positive for COVID a few months later. He said he spoke with Katie Miller multiple times, including at a Houston airport after she landed. He said Fauci wrote, am on the phone frequently with Katie and Stephen. And so she has to, like, mean girl even yesterday. Mm-hmm. She said he was not my doctor. He was not my friend. He was a work colleague who called me for work purposes. No, sounds like you called him, right? They have to lie about everything.
1: Work? What did she do for work?
0: Right. And in the course of the phone call, you'd discuss other things. What a liar. What a complete liar.
2: She was,
0: calls were a ruse, she intimated, saying that she intentionally let Fauci think she was friendly so he didn't leak against me or my husband. I understood who he was.
2: C-wordy.
0: I understood how to manage someone like him. Oh,
2: that is C-wordy.
0: Oh, so C-wordy. I mean, really. We will see her next every Tuesday.
2: Yeah.
0: Wow. I'm sorry. What were you going to say?
2: No, she called him a work colleague? What job does she have?
0: She's
2: never been in the administration.
0: Okay. Robin says, my favorite genre of threads right now is the medical professionals who risk their lives for us all and are currently standing up for Fauci's science and the truth. Yeah, God bless them. Remember when we banged pots and pans and thanked all the frontline workers? And
2: We banged pots and pans because we had nothing better to do.
0: Yeah, we were bored.
2: Yeah.
0: Time to make noise.
2: Yeah.
0: Uh-huh. That's the highlight of my day. Bang, bang, bang. Clang, clang, clang goes my frying pan.
2: Yeah.
0: Okay, this one. I was a hospice admission nurse during early COVID. Do you know what that means? I got to tell families how the hospital nurses and doctors would remove the breathing tube from their loved one and how medications would be given to ensure their loved one would not suffer. I did this for months. Not all of those people were old. Not all of those people had been sick before. Not all of those people had to die. So a giant f*** you to anyone who thinks Fauci is anything but a hero. Not to mention that they had to suffocate to death alone. You couldn't even be with your family. Brandy said, I worked in a skilled nursing home all through COVID lockdowns of 2020 and 2021. I got COVID as a result. I watched two of my favorite residents die a week before our vaccines. I listened to an old man married over 60 years cry about his wife's death and how the funeral home weren't going to let him in her room to see her after she died of COVID, and they sprayed bleach in her eyes. Every single person who says this wasn't real. It's so weird. I'm watching a series now, Chris, that is covering that time period of the COVID and then the George Floyd, all of that stuff. And I thought, we really can be re-traumatized, right, by everything that happened.
2: I don't like talking about it now because it's bringing up everything.
0: Well, nor did you like having to get a Ron Johnson soundbite, did you? No.
3: Fauci, fear-mongering, scaremongering, just like he did with AIDS. Do you remember that? You know, AIDS could be household transmission. No. That's not it. Yeah. But he did that same way because he wanted to get a vaccine. He's a vaccinologist.
0: Yeah, we remember the AIDS crisis.
2: He never said that AIDS would be a household transmission. What the F is Ron Johnson talking about?
0: You ask anybody. He did more on the AIDS front than any other single human.
2: Yeah, that gets personal for me. Yeah. Ron Johnson needs to stay in his effing lane.
0: Yeah, yeah, yeah. Well, I always mention I lost my high school boyfriend to AIDS. So it's personal.
2: I lost more than one person.
0: Yeah, it's personal to a lot of us. So, I mean, not just they're lying about something that happened a few years ago, but something that happened. We've all been alive. We were alive for the AIDS crisis. We were alive. This was only 20, when was this? 6 years ago, COVID. Oh, my God. Really? Oh, we had to get a second one? Okay, fine.
4: We've uncovered this. Mm-hmm. Legacy news media, not one news outlet has covered this as news. I've been interviewed on shows like this, but not a newspaper or a major broadcast station has covered our bombshell report, the greatest government scandal of my lifetime. They've not covered it as news. So it starts with acknowledging the fact that these injections caused death, they caused injury, so that these people can be treated.
0: See, here's the thing.

0: With vaccine anti-vax idiocy, Chris, is this why it's not just COVID now? We're talking measles, God forbid, polio, all of this stuff that is back because of these idiots.
1: All of us in danger.
0: So it's not just relitigating COVID.
1: And it doesn't just put these, you know, denying idiots in danger. It puts all of us in danger. That's where it starts to affect me, and that's where you're going to hear from me.
0: By the way, with StephanieMiller.com is, as you know, wonderland of things. But I would go back and buy a. We have a variety of just hurry up and die shirts, and also Let's Go Darwin.
1: Yeah,
0: and also the Just Die Already. That can be repurposed for whatever you want it to mean.
1: I'd be fine if all this, you know, vaccine denial killed just them, but it doesn't. Yeah. It kills everybody.
0: Yep. Smith said, remember when so many healthcare professionals having to shower in their garages with a hose before they could enter their homes to see their families? True heroes. Noted fisting aficionado Josh Hawley.
2: He needs to be held in contempt because he came. You saw what he did 111 times. He took the fifth. This guy has got to be the biggest scam artist ever. I mean, the biggest scammer of COVID, the biggest scammer in American history. He got rich, Jesse, during COVID while everybody else was sitting at home or sick. Fauci was getting rich. $1 million that guy got in cash prize money for himself during COVID, using his employees, using the federal government. This guy needs to be held in contempt. I hope DOJ will prosecute him.
0: Dear Jesus. Okay, someone posted a picture of Josh Hawley in a mask. Hey, Missouri, this is your Senator Josh Hawley after his Oscar-worthy performance yesterday. Let me remind you, he also wore a mask. These people are all completely full of and they know it.
1: Although his fist was not up.
0: No.
1: In that photo.
0: No, he was not fisting anybody in that particular photo. Chris.
1: Yes.
0: Huh? What do you always say?
1: You're making Sam blush.
0: What? He's the one, remember, he held his fist up to the
1: Josh
0: January
1: Hawley.
0: 6th terrorists and
3: right,
0: said
3: but
0: to...
3: that's not what you said.
0: Right. That's what I meant. What does he think I meant?
1: I'm not going to correct you because it's funny.
0: Chris.
1: Yes? Hi.
0: What do you always say? Adrenochrome. It's not just for breakfast anymore.
1: You know what?
0: They're playing the hits and this is the baby parts thing. Something. Mm-hmm. Vaccines. Babies. Something.
4: It's crazy. I don't know if you heard about the BLT sandwich using human fetus baby parts.
5: Yep.
4: In the vaccine, mm-hmm. when they could have used ivermectin, but maybe they're helping the big pharma get rich.
0: Oh, please go suck a bag of horse paste.
1: But this is the sort of stuff that goes around, that has been going around for 6 years on the right. This is why it's so prevalent, and this is why so many people believe it, because nobody corrects these people.
0: It is like we're dealing with so much idiocy currently. We have to go back and revisit all the old idiocy again.
1: Well, the old idiocy never went away. It was just bubbling around on right-wing media.
0: Oh,
1: and
0: God.
1: Now it's becoming mainstream again because of Fauci.
0: I need my boo-boo-foo-foo. Hi, Karen in Chicago. Hiya. Hello.
6: Hi, I am in the fetal position currently rocking in a corner. Let me just say, yeah, this is bringing a lot of stuff up. So I don't know how they think that this actually helps them when people cannot afford to fill their tanks up with gas so that they can get to their jobs, how they can make ends
0: meet.
6: They're
0: like, remember when you couldn't go anywhere? Because it's like, oh yeah, I guess that was better. Now I can't afford to go anywhere.
6: Exactly. But Steph, let me just say, okay, in the Stephanie Miller family, we lost our friend Cordell Garrett.
0: Yeah.
6: He died alone. Mm-hmm. My last Mother's Day with my mom was spent talking through a sliding glass door, and then she passed away during, 2020 because she could not get to her pulmonary therapy sessions because everything closed down. To keep healthcare workers safe, to keep, the people, because we didn't know anything, right?
0: Yeah.
6: And so she had chronic COPD. She could not continue her treatment, and I am sure that contributed to the timing of her death.
0: Yeah. Karen, I remember looking through a dirty nursing home window at my 99-year-old mother, and I couldn't go in and hug her, I mean, it was
6: heartbreaking. And also we have Jen Bacon, who is a Minnesota ER nurse, and she used to go into the trenches every single day. during COVID, as did every single healthcare worker. They put themselves at risk. There were people that died that, you know, were just doing their jobs, showing up. And it's, and I'll tell you, you know, you brought up John Fugelsang's film. Mm-hmm. Yeah. Listen, he needs to put that out. He needs to market that, because that is absolutely brilliant.
0: It was just
6: like
0: haunting.
6: You said, win some awards.
0: Yeah, it was. It was haunting. All these healthcare workers. I was baking my N95 in the oven at 185 degrees and showering in the garage to keep my family safe. These people are so ignorant. Oh, yeah, I think it's triggering a lot of us. We're going to need our ecclesiastical MOOC, John Fugelsang.
1: Yeah, he's coming up in 10 minutes.
0: A few minutes. 19 minutes after the hour, this Trump sent four heroes to their deaths, and now he erased their sacrifices from the official record because he is a sociopath who's waging an illegal war he knows that none of us support. That one I've even heard veterans talk about, how disrespectful that was. It's like, oh, I'm sorry, your loved one's death doesn't really count. It was just an international operation of some, not really a war, just because it was after his fake ceasefire, right?
3: Can you imagine a few days prior, he had the dignified transfer, which this one he attended, but of course used it for a TikTok. And a few days later, you say to those families, one of which went to one of his rallies immediately afterward, and you say your child's sacrifice wasn't in a war at all. But I just want to add to that again, like, this is what drives me crazy about the lie and the way they conflate the truth on his support of the troops. I don't know if you've heard this, but the other day he was asked about China giving, you know, help to Iran to target our bases. And he said, things happen. I would be disappointed if it were true. Disappointed because he doesn't care about our vulnerable troops over there. He only cares about his best friends who are the worst actors in the world, and Xi and Putin. So that this is not a person who stands with our troops. They're expendable.
0: He's such an easily duped idiot. He's like, Vladimir says they're not. We know that Russia's helping Iran. We know that they're helping target Americans. Yep. He's just an idiot. Oh, President Xi tells me no. God. Yeah, you just said an obliterated military keeps killing our troops. Three more Americans are dead. The commander-in-chief, quote-unquote, spent the weekend golfing and posing with someone else's trophy. I mean, I have to think, Jodo, that this is starting to sink in if you look at polling, right? Even with his base, it's starting to get pretty dire.
3: Yeah, I mean, he's lower than he was after January 6th in some polls. I mean, he's kryptonite. He's damaged goods, to say the very least. But I don't think he's planning on that hurting his party in the midterms, because he's not planning on having free and fair elections. So he's not planning on having a referendum. He doesn't care about his polling.
0: Well, you know, I saved this because this is your home state of Jersey. Here's the good news stack. DOJ loses in New Jersey, now 0-18 on voter roll demands. So, you know, so far, Joe, at least at the courts, he keeps losing on all the voter suppression stuff he's trying, right? I mean, you're right that he's going to try 11 billion other things, right?
3: Yeah. At least for now, the courts are holding on this issue. Of course, he's gone back to the Supreme Court that he thinks is his, you know, personal trough of grievance and retribution. Yeah. He's gone back to them to stop mail-in voting, and let's see what they do on their shadow docket. But you're right, at least for now, the courts are holding. But God knows what other measures he'll take, because we can't suffer from a lack of imagination.
0: Can you just believe this whiny little diaper baby? It's just, can you make E.G. Carroll give the money back? What? You already lost. Like, she took my candy.
3: Yeah, but don't you know it's not rape if you only use your finger for
0: it? Oh, God. How many times can we discuss this? Jojo, let's discuss amongst us gals. It's not exactly a compliment that she doesn't know if it was his little tiny Cheeto finger or his little tiny Cheeto deformed mushroom penis. It's still, if you get penetrated with anything against your will, it's rape, right?
3: Sorry. Exactly.
0: I'm screaming.
3: But hey, for MAGA, those are hairs they're willing to split.
0: Also, I loved your post. You said, as an American, as someone who majored in communications, as someone who grew up believing journalism was one of the last sacred callings in a democracy, the White House Correspondents' Dinner makes me sick. Yes, thank you. Particularly in the era of Trump, you're just, he won't come if there's a comedian, because God forbid anyone makes fun of him. He just wants an opportunity to insult journalists to their face. Like, what's the point of it? It's not about the First Amendment.
3: Not at all. That whole thing was, it was embarrassing. And it kind of exemplifies why the American people don't trust our press. Yeah. You know, you see Kristen Welker hobnobbing with Stephen Miller, and you're like, I don't know about unbiased and free and impartial coverage here when you're buddy buddies over champagne and caviar. The whole thing was gross. They're getting awards for exposing him with Jeffrey Epstein.
0: Can you imagine Merle like, oh, it's bad, but Goebbels is hilarious at a party. Oh my God, he does impressions. It's just...
1: He does impressions of the Führer that are
0: hilarious. Yeah. Oh, he does. This was his finger, so it's the mustache.
3: Uh-huh. They have a special cocktail. It's deadly. Too soon?
0: Yeah. You wrote a whole piece, which was fantastic. We've linked to everything you ever do because we love you so much. But the other thing, it is getting to be like a punchline, them blaming Biden.

0: Stephanie Miller.
1: Paula in Ohio, home of the awful, awful Bernie Moreno and even more awful Representative Max Miller. Good morning, Paula.
2: You forgot the home of absolutely imbecilic J.D. Vance.
3: That's true.
1: Oh, I'm sorry.
3: Yeah.
1: I buried the headliner. Go ahead.
2: Okay, well, anyway, I called you because yesterday when I saw that Bernie Moreno fiasco, rather than have a stroke, I emailed him and I said, what did he start with? Who do you think you are, right?
1: Yeah, right.
2: Hi, Chris. Hi, Sam. I love you both.
3: Hi, thank you.
2: Love you, Stephanie.
4: You.
2: But anyway, okay, I'll get on to it. I emailed him, and it was a long email, but I'll get to the gist of it. I said, how dare a used car salesman insult a man that has more degrees than you have brain cells?
3: Yeah.
1: Right. Good for you. Good for you. And I like and I like that. That's all our to-do list every day. Let's see. A, have a stroke.
3: Yeah.
1: Or... all right, write a letter. I'll go to write a letter.
3: Okay.
1: Go to a protest. That's your to-do list every day.
3: Sure.
1: Yeah, you're just, okay. And one of the days I'm just going to go, yeah, you know what, I'll just take them. By the way, if I mention the entire party is awful.
3: Yep.
1: So here is Representative Jim Jordan, who famously, that's some other malfeasance from Ohio. Remember the...
3: oh, the whole wrestler thing?
1: Yeah. Although, I see. So that guy, he has quite a strong moral compass.
3: Sure.
1: This is him on accused wife beater and child beater Max Miller.
3: Yeah, with Casey Hunt.
1: Yes.
5: Do you think that Max Miller, who denies this abuse, should he resign from Congress in light of the accusations?
6: Look, this is a family matter. I know Max is a good man. I was up campaigning for him. I hope he wins re-election. He's done a good job as a member of Congress. And we should all pray for his family. These are difficult times that they're going through. We understand that. These kind of situations always are. But Max is a good member and a colleague, and hopefully he's going to win re-election.
1: Is he? Is he a good man, though, Jim? Is he? Because, your moral compass is a little wonky.
0: Someone who breaks his granddaughter's collarbone is a good man.
1: I am going to pray for his wife and child so that they are not abused by him again, allegedly.
0: Yeah, right.
1: Okay. Sure. I'll pray for... oh, you mean all of them. So pray for also the domestic abuser. Wow, that's who this party has become. He's a good man? Really?
3: Yeah,
1: it's a family matter?
3: Right.
1: That's what we're calling beating up your wife, throwing boiling water on her, and breaking your two-year-old's collarbone? That's what we're calling a family matter.
0: Oh, they're just allegations, Stephanie.
1: I know that you're using the patrescending tone for comedic purposes. Uh-huh. And weirdly, it's just as irritating.
3: Okay.
1: Okay. Let's go to George in Florida. Hey, George.
7: Yes, Fauci is a good man.
1: Yep.
7: And he proved he's a good man by them releasing the diaries. What the diaries show is that even though he personally did not necessarily agree with all policies, he followed the law.
3: Yeah, yeah.
7: And the problem they have with the hearing is that they won't go ahead and look at what were the laws that he was required to follow? And so they're distracting from the laws that he was required to follow.
1: Yes, yes. His job was to give the best medical advice that he could at the time, which is exactly what he did. John Fugelsang next.
8: Sexy Liberal.
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4: Hi, and welcome back. Just 905 days left to go in our countdown to liberty. Though the economy seems to be slowing and job growth isn't what Donald Trump said it would be, today, of course, Kevin Asik came out to the White House and put a positive spin on it. It's all really good stuff. Meanwhile, the Iranian war is ongoing, but Donald Trump said late this afternoon that there will be peace in Gaza. He solved another war with tariffs. Well, that's his word anyway. War in Iran still continues and doesn't seem like it's going to be done anytime soon, because the Iranians say they can't trust us and we say we can't trust the Iranians. But if you're worried about that, maybe you should also be worried about the fact that Donald Trump says that low job growth is okay. That's right. Life is just an apple and you get to take a big bite out of it. As long as you're rich like Donald Trump, the rest of us get the rotten core. See you next time.

0: when Trump's gone, the Republican Party is going to fall apart instantly. They're going to be a complete and utter mess. They have no identity. They have no, core vision. I mean, if we're being honest, the main thing that seems to be the connecting tissue between all Republicans is sadism. It's sadism. It's wanting to hurt people who don't look like them. It's wanting to hurt every minority group, wanting to do endless war, wanting to gut the social safety net and make people feel pain. Like, that's the connecting tissue. And that's why we say this is not a political party. It's just not. I'm sorry. It's just not a political party.
1: Yep.
0: This is a fascist, imperialist, terrorist death cult.
1: Yeah. Get it, Kyle. I just want him to speak his mind. That's all.
2: Yeah. I wish he'd open up a little bit.
1: Yeah, I hope he's right. Lauren Holly said when he's gone and his lies aren't being told over and over, that is when the truth of the destruction he caused will be laid bare for all to see. God, I hope so. I mean, looking at polls like this, only 28% back Trump's handling of the Iran war. So a wild shift. CNN data guru says the youth vote revolt is sending Trump's polling underneath the ocean floor. I am hopeful this morning, despite being endlessly irritated with everyone, except this guy.
2: Yeah.
1: Yeah.
3: With Fugle Sang. With John Fugle Sang.
1: Good morning, personal comedy Jesus. Hello.
4: Come on, how can you be down after a presidential speech at the White House Correspondents' Dinner like we had less than a week ago, Steffi? Come on, how can you be down after anti-comedy? It was so funny, it got funny, Steffi. You know how some things can be so corrosively unfunny, like Ingmar Bergman directing the Star Wars prequels?
2: Oh my God.
4: Right? Like Werner Herzog making violent balloon animals. Like, so unfunny. I have seen Hiroshima footage that is funnier than Donald Trump's speech the other day.
1: Can I say, I think I've seen more empathy from all of us comedians than from anybody. Because as much as we hate him, you're just like, oh, part of my soul died. Like, watching someone bomb that hard, it gives me yuck-yucks flashbacks. I'm like,
4: it was like watching Fat Elvis in Vegas towards the end. It was like watching Sinatra in the 90s come out and, like, light the wrong end of the cigarette on stage. You know what I'm saying?
1: Oh, no. Forget the
4: Elvis
1: words.
4: And Sinatra had achieved greatness at one point. That's the missing step. But yeah, this thing was like, oh my God, the punchlines were going to request asylum. It was like Lars von Trier's made a Jackass movie. That's what
2: it felt like.
4: I'm still shaking it off.
1: So here's part of why I'm hopeful. Ryan posts, the economy's a mess. We're stuck in an illegal war that's taking American lives. Data centers are pissing people off all over the country. The White House is full of corruption. There's an election in less than 100 days. What do Republicans in charge of government do? They hold a hearing to try to attack a scientist who worked to save millions of lives during an unprecedented pandemic. I mean, it's just when you think they can't get more disgraceful, that Fauci thing, what were your thoughts watching that?
4: The worst part about the Fauci thing was that the entire thing existed to be a focus group for Rand Paul to see if he can run for president. That's the only reason it happened. Rand Paul wants to run for president. He has no achievements to speak of. He has no policy goals to make your life better, but he'll find last decade's villain. Yeah. And beat him up like Trump doing Rosie O'Donnell material at the Correspondents' Dinner. So that's all it was about. I mean, they released 1,000 pages. They went 1,000 pages of this man's diary. It's like Tuesday, conference call, Wednesday, meeting, Thursday, Streisand called, you know? Like, they keep saying, well, Fauci changed his mind about masks. Yeah, that's what science does. That's the job. You update your conclusions. What's the flip side of that? The flip side of that is that Donald Trump deliberately, willfully, stupidly lied to you and everyone you love hundreds of times during a plague that took a million American lives.
1: Yeah.
4: I mean, from it'll go away when the weather gets warm, anybody wants a test can get a test, it's under control. Donald Trump told Bob Woodward on tape that it was a deadly airborne killer. And that same week he comes out and tells everyone else to fill the pews on Easter Sunday. So you don't want to go after Trump, who deliberately lied.
1: So
4: you want to go after Fauci for saying, oh, now we don't need masks as much. Because the science changed.
1: I brought up your beautiful haunting film that you made for the virtual Sexy Liberal tour during COVID.
4: Yes.
1: And Karen asked, too, is there a way for people to see that? Is there? Can you post? I mean, people seriously. It was
5: so
1: beautiful and so haunting.
4: It has not been posted. No, it was. You remember, it was a lot of little films that have to be still stitched together for my COVID diary. Let me finish these rewrites so Simon and Schuster stop sending me voodoo dolls, and then I'll get to work on editing that.
1: Okay. No, it really was. Because we've been saying, I don't know how you've been dealing with it on your show. We're just all retriggered, Chris and I, and you know.
4: Oh yeah. But the Fauci hearing
1: was so traumatic that we don't. Like Chris is like, I don't even like to talk about it anymore. And now like we're forced to again have to confront these same lies and just.
4: But we have to. We should be excited to talk about it here because again, it's about Donald Trump's deliberate lies to everyone, and he's never been held accountable. The fact is, numbers don't lie. The death toll was substantially higher in American counties that went for Trump as opposed to American counties that went for Biden. But this is authoritarianism. Lying during a public health emergency isn't a crime. But admitting uncertainty is.
1: Let me just say, it pains good people and good doctors like Dr. Fauci and Dr. Redliner, who every week on this show would mention that and say to people, please, please get vaccinated. Please mask up. Please distance. This is serious, you know.
4: And that's the one thing Donald Trump could brag about in his first term. The one thing he could claim was a remarkable achievement was Operation Warp Speed. And it's the one thing he's not allowed to acknowledge. Donald Trump had the shots and the boosters, and he got booed for admitting it in 2021, and he never mentioned it again.
1: Yep.
4: The one thing he could brag about, he can't because his base is too stupid.
5: That's right.
1: Ora Bell says it's unfathomable when we become a nation in which Republican maggots gleefully try to destroy a medical leader that was just trying to save our effing lives. Republicans emboldened by a malicious tyrant have become the world's most notorious historical revisionists. Here we are again. Whether it's January 6th, the 2020 election in general, this is all they're engaged in, is trying to rewrite history.
4: Nobody is subpoenaing anybody who wants a test can get a test. Nobody's demanding answers for it. 99% of cases are harmless. No one. I mean, imagine if your airline pilot, right, says, we're going to land this in Chicago, and then says, maybe we'll land in Dallas, and then says, the plane will disappear by April. And then he says, what if we pour bleach in the engines? Would it run better? Now, if your pilot was saying these things, would your first thought be, oh, my God, we need to check the flight attendant's diary?
1: Yeah,
4: because that's what they're doing.
1: Yeah.
4: Trump got people killed for real. Yeah. They don't care. Yeah. Rand Paul is hated, but he wants to run for president, and that's all this was about.
5: Yeah. Yep.
1: So
4: That's it.
1: Trump said he doesn't object to withdrawing Todd Blanche's nomination, keeping him in an acting capacity as AG until after Cornyn and Tillis are out of office.
4: Yes,
1: and someone said this is Trump openly admitted he still wants the insurrection fund and the IRS protection from the illegal Blanche agreement.
5: I think it's more about the IRS protection than it is about the slush fund.
1: But it's still
4: the slush fund. And again, like as much as I hate to say, John Cornyn and Tom Tillis have been proven right. Holy crap. This is exactly what it's about. Listen, I think Todd Blanche deserves to be physically fused to Donald Trump. They should be sewn together like Siamese twins so that we can never forget that that's his criminal defense attorney who gave the child rapist sex trafficking lady a cushy club-fed prison. But look at the fact that you got Cornyn and Tillis suddenly, you know, they didn't become courageous because they have morals. It's because they're leaving. Right?
1: Right.
4: Because they owe Trump nothing. Trump's abused them both. They're leaving. So now they can have the guts to stand up and say, no, you can't do the slush fund. Because again, Todd Blanche put his hand in a Bible and said under oath that he's not going to do it. But he refused to put it in writing. And that was Cornyn's whole piece.
1: Right.
4: So it's a great story because you look at that. You look at the fact that Thune won't kill the filibuster for Trump because Republicans realize they'll be problems once Trump's gone. And then you look at how they all came together uniformly to condemn any pardon for Ghislaine Maxwell.
1: Yeah.
4: And that tells us political gravity still exists. Well, these guys are more scared of Epstein and campaign ads than Trump tweets.
1: And he keeps helping. Another post, FAFO, who cuts Medicare Part D while buying 250 Cadillac Escalades right before the midterms? The people we're going to vote out of office, that's who. I mean, it literally, you know, and this is like the Todd Blanche stuff, like you were saying, that he's finally confronting it. They just think they can do whatever. He thinks he can do whatever he wants on any.
4: Yes.
1: And you're right, he's finally facing, thank God, some political reality. Right.
4: He's always believed that. Donald Trump is a unique sociological experiment. He's been protected by privilege his entire life, first by wealth. You know, in his 40s, he had spent so much money, his bankers had to put him on a $400,000 a month allowance because homeboy was partying too hard. Then he was insulated by celebrity. Now he's insulated by politics. And, you know, again, when this guy dies, and I hope he lives a long time, folks, but when he does die, all those NDAs are going to heaven. He's not. The amount of dirt we don't know that's going to come out about this guy when those hideous anus lips stop flapping, it's going to be incredible.
1: Yeah. That is. Oh, someone did post a happy thought that it just the coroner will one day glue those lips shut forever. Okay. I like to be happy clappy.
4: I'm already thinking of, I've told you, I think the casket's going to look like Liberace's bedroom. I mean, you know, he's already turned the Oval Office into Liberace's sex dungeon. Imagine the gold on his coffin when the day finally comes and Ron Jeremy and Scott Baio and Kim Jong-un are his pallbearers.
1: Okay.
4: And Rudy, but Rudy's going to be too short to reach the casket, so
1: yes.
4: He's going to be jumping and stumbling.
1: Okay. All right. Okay. Quinnipiac's latest poll has Trump hitting an all-time low, yet another one, and finally reaching what some pundits have dubbed the Bush line. That doesn't mean what I thought it meant.
4: Right.
1: Thank
4: you.
1: President's low approval rating damages the party's electoral future. He's at 32% in this one, 58% disapproval. I mean, John, I get the good news is Larry Sabato, am I saying
4: Sabato.
1: That right? Yeah, he has shifted 14 races toward Democrats. Georgia obviously looks, you know, fingers crossed for.
4: It's only double digits for Ossoff. I don't know.
1: But,
4: it's
1: you know, can I just say, so he and Warnock were. Elected on January 5th, the day before the January 6th insurrection, I got
4: That's
1: to see
4: right.
1: Reverend Warnock talk in person out here. And I just thought, I was so struck by that, John, is he always said, are we the party of January 5th when Georgia elected the first African-American, the first Jewish senator, or are
4: That's
1: we the
4: right.
1: party of January 6th? We'll find out in the midterms. And I think we're the party of January 5th. I hope.
4: Yeah. You just reminded me that, you know, back then, folks had to go out three times in Georgia to vote for Ossoff.
1: Sorry, I mean party. I meant country. Sorry, country.
4: Yeah, I know. But in Georgia, those folks went out three times. They went out for the primary and then for the runoff in the general to vote for Ossoff and Warnock. Can you imagine how many Texans are really excited to vote a third time for Ken Paxton?
1: Yeah.
4: Oh, boy, the enthusiasm there in an off year.
1: Ossoff's nominee or opponent is Representative Mike Collins. Dear God,
4: yeah.
1: Trying to watch him explain why he's not a white supremacist with a white supremacist, anti-Semitic son-in-law and this and that. And
4: it's beautiful. Yeah. Make him famous.
1: Here are the two races, though, I love that are still safe Republican to likely Republican. The lovely and talented Lauren Boebert. Her voters there giving her a hand, apparently. And Max Miller.
4: Yes.
1: Max Miller, that seat also. Yeah. So that's your Republican party.
4: By the way, I'm in favor of making Max Miller the face of the party the way Democrats should have made George Santos the face of the party.
1: Yeah.
4: Instead of driving George Santos away, you should have fundraised off him. Please, guys, let everyone know who Max Miller is. Let everyone know that Bernie Moreno is more angry at a doctor who tried to save lives than a man who abused his wife and grandchild. Let this guy be famous. We always say, Democrats eject them, Republicans reelect them, right? And, I mean, we just saw what the Democrats did with Graham Plattner. Now, let's see, this guy, I mean, the guy's wife got a restraining order against him, and they don't care. Make him famous.
1: Yeah.
4: Make him so famous.
1: Sam, could you take your organ out for me? Thank you very much.
4: Please, Sam, let us all, please, behold it. By the way, Turek is up in Iowa. Can you believe it? 50-46. Sherrod Brown's up in Ohio. And Cooper's up in North Carolina.
1: Yay.
4: How about that Senate? Donald Trump should wait to get Todd Blanche approved by a new Senate. Let's see how that plays out.
1: Yeah, we just talked about that. State Department's new recruiter seeks anti-woke Christians.
4: Of course. Anti-woke, meaning
1: Jesus
4: Christians who don't like
1: be considered
4: Jesus.
1: Woke?
4: No one woker than Jesus. But we know this. Woke is a word that racists use to mock people who don't like prejudice and discrimination. Woke is the word for people more offended by Colin Kaepernick's knee than they are by Derek Chauvin's, and they're really easy to spot.
1: The guy in charge said employers should avoid any applicants using they, them pronouns and screen for values alignment rather than just skill. More Christians should be in government, he says.
4: Values alignment, not teachings of Jesus, because they can't stand those.
1: Yes. He said a lot of recruiting was focused on DEI. It was trying to get the guy with a PhD in black dance rather than people who can do the best job. I was not aware that PhD list existed.
4: Me.
1: I'm going to ask Frangela about that as well. Okay.
4: Any organization with Pete Hegseth at the fore does not care about merit. Let's just put that out there right now. Thank you very much. Yeah.
1: All right. Whoopi Goldberg's summer 2026
4: Christian
1: book pick is John Fugelsang's book. Can I just say that right now?
4: We just received, I can announce it today, Separation of Church and Hate is a proud recipient of the American Book Award for 2026. Stephen Colbert just got one, and they named me too. So
1: yay!
4: Thank you.
1: Yay.
5: Well deserved, well sir.
4: Deserved. Oh, Lordy,
1: tell me quickly,
4: you.
1: I know you've had Governor Beshear on. What was it? What did he say about this Mitch McConnell?
4: So Governor Beshear, that we do like every month or so, we do an hour live together. And yeah. I really prepped on this. I have learned more about Kentucky state law and what the governor's powers are. I learned about the sore loser law. If Thomas Massie wanted to run, I've learned so much about it. And it really is true. I mean, I love the conspiracy theories, but as I had to point out to my listeners, Mitch McConnell's not in a hospital in Kentucky. He's in D.C. So you should direct your angry go to the hospital and dress up as a doctor to sneak in and get proof of life. Tell John Thune that, not the governor of Kentucky, because he's busy representing Kentucky. But yeah. The fact is, they changed the law in the state in 2024 so that Governor Beshear can't do anything about this. But I think if they don't get a response in the next few days, that you should see them trying to legally challenge that law, because the people of Kentucky are entitled to have representation, even if it's someone as awful as Mitch. Let me just say, Governor Beshear's take is this. Why not just let the seat be empty till January?
1: No, I heard.
4: Why not have it be a 99-seat Senate?
1: Can I ask something about the hospital, though, the SUVs outside the hospital? Wouldn't that tell you either it's part of a cover-up or that he's on life support, that he's not at a rehab center?
4: We know it's a cover-up because they put out fake pictures with AI. Aside from the ones of him and his wife, the pictures of him with that dude and the dude with the beard and they're, like, embracing, if you look in the background of the picture, the curtain that goes around the bed goes in front of a wall that has doors to other hospital rooms with two numbers on it. It's all fake.
1: Right.
4: There's already a cover-up.
1: And you are my medical expert. You said Trump's body is now 40% Crisco and his blood type is ranch, which I didn't know that, but thank you for that. You are the Dr. Fauci.
4: We care about the man's health. That's all I'm saying. He's not a healthy man.
1: You're
4: looking out for him.
1: You're a helper. We love you, John Fugelsang.
4: I love you guys. Thank you so much.
1: Oh, sexyliberal.com. Get tickets to the big L.A. show October 24th. This portion of the show brought to you.
6: This is Donald Trump's reasoning. This is how he sorts through issues. So you had all that smoke coming down from Canada because of the wildfires. Mm-hmm. Plus, you have the poop lettuce coming in from Mexico. So his solution to those of us who are suffering from explosive diarrhea and choking on the smoke, Donald Trump has decided to raise taxes on all of those people, on the people inside the United States who are choking on the smoke and dealing with the poop lettuce. That's his genius solution. And it seems like all these years later, he still doesn't understand how that works.
1: Yeah.
6: That he thinks, oh, well, this is great because these foreign countries are giving me money. But that's not how tariffs work. That's not how any of this works. He just increased his wealth last year by 253%. And the rest of us are going into debt because he keeps raising our taxes.
1: Yeah.
6: Well, that's what keeps happening.
1: And I don't, you know, again, I don't know percentages, but someone posted food prices are up 33%. That's the highest grocery spike in 50 years, but a ballroom, am I right? I mean, the only good news, Bob, I have to say, from the latest polling I'm seeing, it really does seem like the base is finally cracking, that even his base is it, and, you know, the Republican number is way down. And some number I saw today, only like some tiny percent of people are Republicans are enthusiastic about the rest of his term. I mean, go ahead.
6: I mean, one of the latest polls indicated that only 37% of MAGA Republicans think that the Iran war is worth the economic cost.
1: Yeah.
6: And that's a significant number. Donald is hemorrhaging, and the Republican Party is hemorrhaging non-college white men, as well as independents. One of the latest polls out of Texas.
1: James
6: in
1: Tallarico.
6: The Paxton-Tallarico
1: He's up 5 points over Ken Paxton in Texas.
6: And losing with independents big time, non-college voters big time in Texas. And it's no wonder. I mean, but even though I say all this, I see numbers like 45 to 40, which is that latest Texas poll.
1: Right.
6: I'm like, who is this 40%
1: right
6: that is willing to support Ken effing Paxton, who gave a sweetheart deal to a pedophile, among many, many other trespasses? It's just astonishing what MAGA will support.
1: We'll put up with
6: just to irritate the rest of us. You know what I mean?
1: Well, this is Sean Strickland, but talking about his base.
7: Is kind of crazy, dude, how mainstream how unpopular Trump is. Because I'll go to places like I'm in Florida, I'm in a Texas guy. Like, when we're talking about like hardcore Republicans, and even these guys are like, I can't do any more Trump. I feel f-ing betrayed. The people that have voted you, that rallied around you, like, you actively just f-ing spit in their f-ing face. For what?
1: Yeah. This latest thing. Trump is killing a is killing a $3.6 billion program that held down Medicare drug plan premiums. It ends after 2026. About 25 million seniors find out their new rates this fall right before they vote. Someone posted it and said he swore Medicare and Social Security would not be touched. They are coming for both. If you care about your wallet, vote blue in November. This is a 20% increase in the out-of-pocket maximum. They want to bankrupt and kill seniors. And that's another one of, you know, his ridiculous lies that he doubles and triples down on, right?
6: Oh, yeah.
1: Mr. No More Wars. I've lowered drug prices by 11 billion percent or something mathematically impossible.
6: Because he's made a coupon website. He's basically made a Groupon for prescription drugs. And, you know, if you have prescription drug coverage in your health insurance program, it doesn't count. It's just, it's a lot of subterfuge and smoke for nothing really, real savings. Even though he likes to make up these numbers 400, 500, 600% and so on, which keeps doing, still talking about his great health care plan that's just around the corner.
1: Yeah.
6: So stand by for action.
1: Did you see he said, I call it my new health care plan. Mm-hmm. He's given up even giving it a stupid name.
6: He's lost his mojo for that stuff. Yeah.
1: The 2027 deductible also climbs to $700 out of pocket, cap to $2,400 for a retiree on Eliquist at $231 a month. That is 3 months of paying full price before coverage even starts. I mean, this is going to be catastrophic on top of our regular inflation, right?
6: Oh, yeah. On top of so many people losing their subsidies, the extended subsidies that Joe Biden passed. And on top of that, I mean, I have to remind everybody, the hundreds of thousands of people worldwide who have died, including at least 500,000 children, because Elon Musk and Donald Trump defunded USAID.

0: good. It's a hate letter.
1: Oh?
0: From Ryan.
1: Okay. Hello, Ryan.
0: Hello, Ryan. Taco breath.
1: Oh, that guy.
0: Oh, is that like a tuna taco joke?
1: Yeah.
0: Okay, got it. It's a Liz thing. I got it. Okay, taco breath. You are mad at Max Miller, but supported a wife beater and true Nazi and Graham Platner. I always knew you hated Jews. Idiot. All right. Thank you, Ryan, for checking in. Wow, it seems like only yesterday I was an anti-Muslim bigot. That is, wow. So today I'm a, and first of all, I didn't support, I don't live in Maine. Okay. John Fugelsang posted, Bobby Kennedy Jr. wants to do to public health what he's done to Cheryl Hines' acting career. Have you seen?
1: Oh, his cooking show.
0: Yes, he has a new cooking show. And that could be, what's for dinner? Oh, it's like roadkill and sauerkraut again.
1: Instead of ensuring that I don't have magma shooting out of my ass, he's doing vanity projects like this.
0: Check this out. He said he will promote healthy meals that can be made mostly for $5 a serving. Have you been to the grocery store? You tell me what you can make for $5 a serving. Food prices in the U.S. have shot up 33%.
1: Yep.
0: While promoting the show, Kennedy warned he won't eat anything. I don't have a gag reflex.
1: Oh, God! Well, and you almost went on a date with him.
0: I don't have that either, so we have that in common. What? Fridays with Frangela next.
2: Welcome to Caffeinated, where we focus on the parts of a story that really matter by showing compassion to the opposing side. Take, if you will, Steve Bannon, the man who said, darkness is good. Darth Vader, Dick Cheney, Satan, that's power. Who published the op-ed, Birth Control Makes Women Unattractive and Crazy, and many other op-eds for Breitbart, most of which read better in the original German. Who warned the media should keep their mouth shut, and that same media can't stop desperately trying to book him on all their shows. You guys, seriously, I'm a little worried about Steve Bannon. Not because he brazenly defied a congressional subpoena about his role in the terrorist attacks on our nation's capital of January 6, 2021, wagging his junk at it, citing executive privilege, even though he'd been fired by the White House back in January 2017 and was working at the time of said attack as a podcaster, and not because he's a white supremacist who published a lot of white supremacist articles and supported the border wall and the Muslim ban and lots of authoritarian dictators, and who actually did say that cities could be washed away in an orgy of de-gentrification. No, I'm worried about Steve Bannon because the man looks like an alcoholic thumb. Have you seen this guy? He looks like a sack of pus that developed rickets. He looks like gout that caught gout. The man does not look well. Yeah, that's Steve Bannon, the one who was arrested on a Chinese billionaire's yacht and indicted by a federal grand jury for wire fraud and money laundering because he was ripping off Trump supporters donating to his Build the Wall campaign, and then Trump pardoned him for ripping off his own MAGA faithful. That guy. Is he okay? I'm just worried because Steve Bannon looks like a guy who was up watching porn until 6:45 a.m. and his alarm was set for 7. He looks like the guy in the office that HR has to physically give a deodorant stick to after one too many coworker complaints. He looks like a diseased leprechaun freebasing in the Port Authority bus terminal men's room. But we need to put aside our petty differences and recognize that this is clearly a fellow human being who is in pain. Can we do that? Do we have the humanity to reach out with love to Steve Bannon? Because he looks like the guy in the zombie movie who doesn't want the other survivors to know he got bit in the last scene. He looks like an infected toe. He looks like that uncle who comes over and smells of cigarettes and cat piss and always wants you to sit on his lap, but you're 15. I'm just worried about the guy is all I'm saying. And yes, I know his wife alleges he physically abused her and wouldn't let their kids go to school with Jewish children. I know YouTube has taken down his videos because they glorify violence, and Facebook took down his videos for glorifying violence, and Twitter has banned him for glorifying violence. And I know he said that Mussolini was a guy's guy who had amazing fashion sense. He said that. But in fairness, lots of people who aren't fascists praise Mussolini's style. But I am asking you to look into your hearts and find some compassion. Because Steve Bannon looks like a guy whose parole officer makes him knock on every door and introduce himself whenever he moves to a new neighborhood. He looks like Pigpen the Hutt. Steve Bannon looks like a guy who was just forced to drive cross-country in a small car with no ventilation and the windows rolled up while sitting next to Steve Bannon. He's not a healthy man. We are just concerned because he looks like he just ate 20 pounds of cheese and it's coming out of his facial pores. By the way, I know what you're thinking. What right do I have to make fun of Steve Bannon's appearance when I look like Joe Exotic's mullet donor? It's true, I still have my pandemic hair, but I know it. See, number one, I accept that I look like the love child of Beethoven and Loki. I look like John Wick during a nationwide Moroccan oil shortage. But number two, I'm just concerned about him. So while you cynically fixate on the fact that he called the Civil War the War of Southern Independence, or that he looks like physical proof that white supremacists are the greatest argument against the concept of white supremacy, and he said that conservative women are better than progressive women because, and I quote, they're not a bunch of dykes that came from the Seven Sisters school up in New England. You ask, how can Steve Bannon sleep at night? I say, in a puddle of his own sick. But that's mean. We gotta be the good guys and look after him and make sure he's okay. Because he looks like a police sketch artist rendition of mutated gonorrhea. And that's why we're starting Steve Pack. Your selfless donation, MAGA fans, of $100 or more will allow us to buy multiple shirts for Steve Bannon, all of which he can wear at the same time. Then, when he vomits Jägermeister up on the top shirt, he can simply remove it and continue his broadcast. So if you see Steve Bannon, put aside your differences and offer him your hand. But if, but you know to wash it, like right away. Like, wash that shit. Don't touch your face either, okay? Just offer your hand, but then soak the entire hand in bleach for half a day. Soak the whole arm in bleach for half a day. Thank you. Please like and subscribe. And remember, if Donald Trump pardons Steve Bannon for stealing from white nationalist Trump supporters, maybe we should thank Trump for setting Steve free to continue his fine patriotic work.

0: What is it that Dr. Fauci did that is so heinous that you are still trying to get him 6 years afterwards?
1: Well, he did fund gain-of-function research at a sloppy lab where a virus escaped and left a million Americans dead.
2: Complicit in the deaths of millions of people.
3: The guy killed or had something to do with killing 9 million people.
0: Okay, wow, that's right. Okay, he engineered the virus that killed millions and millions of people because it was so deadly. A threat to everyone.
4: The COVID virus was simply not a threat to most people. My spidey senses about him, about the entire scamdemic, were accurate.
5: A lot of us that COVID was a flu.
6: To tell kids they couldn't go to school for years for no reason.
7: Dr. Fauci lied about his own personal views.
1: Shutting down the country for a virus he knew wasn't that deadly.
0: Oh, yeah. See? It's deadly. And it didn't matter. And millions died, but it was fine. And God, my head f-ing hurts, okay? My ears are bleeding. And are those symptoms of the deadly virus? That doesn't matter. I just don't understand.
8: Lord God, to relive this nightmare. Okay.
9: Jordan Klepper.
8: I need my backup.
9: Yep.
8: My backup and my blackup.

0: Good morning, Frangela. Hi.
1: They better leave Dr. Fauci alone.
2: They better get off of Dr. Fauci's back, okay? Let me tell you, we all need to be out front holding up signs saying leave Fauci alone,
1: okay? Leave Fauci alone now.
2: I personally know somebody. I have a friend who lost 30 people.
0: Wow.
2: During COVID.
0: Yeah.
2: Ask those people, ask their family members if it was so many people.
0: Yeah. We're all feeling so triggered. We've been talking all week. We all have PTSD. Like, half the stuff you've forgotten, because probably our psyche needs to try to forget how really horrible it was, right? I mean, it just seems, once again, dumb politically. I'm like, really? You want to take us back to this and how unbelievably, and we all remember how incompetent it was, drink bleach, put a UV light up your ass. Like, you're just like, oh my God. And you know, like you said, Francis, just the really dark time it was for so many people.
3: Yeah.
2: Please answer.
3: No, I don't understand why they would want us to bring our attention back to the last time Trump was president.
0: Yeah.
3: Because that was his presidency. Mr. All-Powerful can do anything, couldn't stop Dr. Fauci?
0: Yeah.
3: Is that what you're telling me? Like, it's absolutely insane. Where is Scarves? What's her name? Where's she at?
0: Oh,
3: Scarves. Her.
0: Oh, by the way.
3: Her now. You could get me on assigning some blame to her.
4: Oh, we have.
0: Oh, she piped up. Dr. Scarfy McScarfer from Scarf Town.
3: Yes.
0: How many effing scarves does she have? I mean, what's...
2: All of them.
4: Dr. Birx. All
0: Dr. of them. Deborah Birx. Yeah, what is her deal? So she opened up her pie hole. She claimed some states kept tight COVID restrictions in 2020 because it was an election year. Oh, I don't know. Or that almost a million people had died. Maybe it was that.
3: How would she even know that?

0: But because it was an election year, there were states that persisted in their very tight mitigations and others that showed us the way that you could open K-12 and higher education. Again, Frangela, the reason it was called a novel coronavirus is because it was new, and no one, including the scientists, had ever dealt with this. And this is science. Information changed. And so, obviously, many people were trying to err on the side of caution with something that killed a million of us.
1: Absolutely. I want everybody to remember and recall how parents were feeling about sending their five-year-olds who barely had any vaccinations into an environment or school before we had the shot. Okay? Think about that. Remember, I want everybody to remember wiping down your groceries. I want everybody to remember.
0: And can I say, Herd, do you remember how uncomfortable she looked in the press conference where he was telling you to shove a UV light up your ass and maybe drink
2: bleach?
0: Not
2: uncomfortable enough.
0: Yeah. And
2: she wasn't uncomfortable enough.
0: Right, but she told ABC News in 21, frankly, I don't know how to handle that episode. You can see how extraordinarily uncomfortable I was. Well, then shut up now about what you think.
2: Oh, I'm sorry. Were you uncomfortable? People were dying. Like, get over your discomfort and don't let this man tell people to poison themselves.
0: Yeah.
2: I can't with her.
0: Yeah.
1: Yeah, I mean, from seniors to people with asthma. We forget way too soon.
0: No, we were just talking
1: ventilators.
0: We were talking to Fugelsang about, remember that beautiful film he did for Virtual Sexy Liberal? Just how it was haunting New York and, you know, the, what do you call it? What were the trucks? The, you know,
2: all the morgues. The morgue trucks. They had morgues on wheels, basically.
0: Yeah.
2: Because they ran out of room.
0: Yeah.
2: For bodies.
0: Yeah.
2: Yeah. I just don't understand. I mean, I get that Rand Paul sat around and was like, I need something to whip up some anger and get them off of what I am not doing today, what I have not done for this entire, that first term and this second term.
0: Yeah.
2: The fact that I am not saving the economy. I am not demanding transparency on anything. I am willingly taking your tax dollars and putting them in Donald Trump's pockets and his kids' pockets. So instead, what I'm going to do is see if I can gin up that anger again towards this person.
0: Yeah. Yeah.
2: You know, I don't think it's working either.
0: But I think you're right about the anger. You know, it's triggering so much for so many of us that you know, we're traumatized. Francis, like you say, just to start alone with people that lost loved ones, but, you know, and the way they died, you know, suffocating to death without their being able to have their family with them.
1: That part, Stephanie, that part.
2: Yes, and funerals. Remember, we couldn't do anything.
0: We were talking about
2: people were just gone.
0: We couldn't. I was pretty much alone 24/7 for 2 years.
2: Yes, you were.
0: I mean, the human psyche was not designed for that. This show, we all got COVID. We had to do it from different locations. We couldn't even be together. We canceled the entire Sexy Liberal tour.
2: That's the only
0: good thing, John's film, and then Sexy Liberal Fight Club. That's the only good thing that came out of COVID.
2: That's true. Fight Club was funny.
0: That was very funny. But we had to film all in different locations and pretend we were fighting each other.
3: That was a lot of work putting those shows together.
0: Yeah, my favorite was when I threw ice at them from my ice machine.
3: Yeah.
0: And then we cut to
2: that was funny.
3: Yeah.
1: Yes.
0: Yeah.
2: That's the magic of movie making.
1: This is the thing, too. It's like, think about it. Think about learning to work from home. Think about, remember using Zoom for the first time.
0: Mm-hmm.
1: Remember all the things we went through and the fears that we had. And it wasn't that the government could just kind of show up and be like, hey, everybody's okay. Hey, we were watching people drop like flies. We were watching people be ill and sick. We were there. Don't let these people memory hole us into a whole nother reality, you know?
0: We did one Sexy Liberal show right in Seattle.
3: Yeah.
2: That's where you got COVID,
0: right?
2: Yeah,
1: that's right.
0: I'll never forget. Remember, we were on the flight together and we're landing. We turned our phones on and they were like, oh, first COVID death in Seattle. We were like, huh?
2: Yeah, no, they closed the state right after we were in the air and they had closed Seattle.
0: Yeah.
2: The second we got up in the air, I was like, what's going on?
0: Just the, I was talking about my, my mom, got Alzheimer's and had to go into a nursing home right when COVID hit. And so she didn't even understand why no one could come see her. And I was talking about looking through a dirty window, just seeing my mother sitting in there, by herself.

0: And that's when I got COVID. It was when they told us you absolutely should not fly. But my mom was going downhill quickly when she went in the nursing home, understandably. And so I was like, I got to go. You couldn't go in there. But I remember I took her out. I rented a house, and I said, this is her last Christmas. I gotta go. And I got COVID flying home. Yes. She got COVID in the nursing home. I mean, surprisingly, you know, survived it at 98 or 99 at that time. But, I mean, it's just we all have so much trauma around the whole thing that it just is amazing to me.
1: Wasn't a big deal. It was. Like, he drew a bird.
2: That's why I just need us all to not lose that information. We have this information. Yes. We know what we were going through. We were begging for information and science and people and science that we could trust.
0: Yeah. Yeah.
2: Trust.
0: I saved a headline just to make you happy. Insiders reveal Trump is spiraling over his mortality behind closed doors after trusted allies' sudden death. Donald Trump has reportedly been left grappling with questions about aging and his own mortality after the death of a longtime ally, Lindsey Graham. According to reports, the sudden loss of the senator has prompted a more reflective mood from the commander-in-chief.
3: Okay.
0: Oh, he's not reflecting on it nearly as much as we are. But I kind of like that he's haunted by, you know.
4: Death stalks you at every turn. Death! There it is! Death! You know, at my age, the mind starts playing tricks. So, death! Oh, where were we? Death!
0: I hope he's being visited by Mitch McConnell and Lindsey Graham as the twins in The Shining just every night.
1: I object to the use of the term grapple. I don't think that Trump grapples.
3: He doesn't grapple.
0: He's not a grappler. No.
1: Yeah. That's way too... He has flitty-ditty thoughts.
0: Yeah. I'm sorry I saved a question for you from my Black Stack, because State Department's new recruiter seeks anti-woke Christians, and he said a lot of the recruiting was focused on DEI. It was trying to get in the guy with a PhD in black dance rather than people who can do the best job. Now, is there such a thing as a PhD in black dance? And if there is, I assume you have one, because many people...
2: Of course I have that.
1: Yes, I'm
2: Dr. Dance. I'm Dr. Black Dance.
1: She's Dr. Black Dance. What?
0: Just from the people that witnessed our interpretive dance to Total Eclipse of the Heart in Denver, can tell you that that's PhD worthy.
3: Who was that guy that danced on the Lawrence Welk show?
0: Oh, the tap dancer.
3: Yeah.
0: What's his name?
3: I can't remember.
0: Oh, I forgot.
1: Oh.
0: Yeah, I don't know if they.
1: Shame.
0: PhD. Okay. Yeah, what was his name?
3: I need to look that up.
0: Now I forgot that up. I loved him so much.
1: I just love the when they try to come for culture because they don't know any. It's like black dance. Like what?
0: Yes.
3: Arthur Duncan.
0: Yes, Arthur Duncan. I loved him so much. Okay. Wow. All right. Mommy needs a rest. 19 minutes after
3: Lawrence Welk considered him the PhD in black dance on that show.
0: Gotcha. And a one, and a two.
1: I wanted to forget.
0: Yeah. Okay. He was always sandwiched right before Norma Zimmer, our lovely champagne lady. Okay. 19.
3: And that ragtime piano lady.
0: Sam is rapping. He's like, I don't know, old people, whatever you're talking
3: and
0: about.
3: And that ragtime piano lady.
0: And Bobby and Sissy. Here come a Bobby and Sissy now.
2: Going on? How old are you guys?
3: Oh, God.
0: Really, really, really, really old.
2: Let her come back.
0: 20,
2: my God.
0: You thought Francis is old.
1: What happened?
0: Hey, they're doing a Little House
1: on
0: the Prairie.
1: Lawrence
0: they're doing a Little House on the Prairie remake, aren't they?
2: Yes, they are.
0: Francis. Oh, God. 20 minutes after the hour, this portion. It's so insane that they have to that he has to go through this again. That they're just trying to embarrass him. These are his private diaries. Like, who cares what his thoughts were about this whole, you know, clown show that was going on during COVID?
1: Yeah.
0: And, I mean, you know, they were his private thoughts. It's not relevant at all. I kept saying over and over, he is in print in there. He says a huge consensus is that it was, you know, naturally occurring. That being said, I don't know. They should investigate it, right? I mean, so it's. But I never understood, Carlos, if it was a lab leak, who cares? Like, what's the difference? None of it is Fauci's fault.
5: Yeah, and again, yeah, they were doing gain-of-function research. Did they want to cover up the origins? Even if they wanted to do it, it's about how do you combat it? He was not wrong in his theories about how to combat. The rest of the world did this. The WHO, the World Health Organization.
0: But their theory is he created it on purpose, released it on the world on purpose. It's like, what?
5: One of the first things Trump did was to defund the security for that type of research.
0: Yeah.
5: So that we didn't have as much protection doing that gain-of-function research
0: because the
5: Trump administration cut funding immediately.
0: He took our people out of Wuhan. This could have been. I've said this over and over. If Hillary were president, it is very likely we would not have been hit with COVID. We would have had our inspectors there on the ground in Wuhan. You know,
5: if Gore were president, we would have been hitting on 9/11. So many good things that would have happened had not picky Democrats.
0: Yeah.
5: And Ralph Nader voters and Jill Stein voters, look at what you rot. All you had to do in a binary choice was pick something that was better.
0: Yeah.
5: Clearly better. And yes, there's no policy coming out of the Republicans. There's no, I'm going to give you affordable health care. There's no, I'm going to give you affordable housing. There's no, I'm going to give you new renewable energy. There's no jobs reports. There's nothing negative that's coming out. There's just a circus constantly because they have no policy.
0: You said that. Yep, the primary is over. It's a binary choice. You either save the hive or you hand the wasp spray to your killer.
5: Yep.
0: That being said, vote for Lumberjack Guy. Here is Troy Jackson in Maine.
6: You know, people wanted something, you know, people to stand up for them. They've always wanted that. That's what I want. And, you know, Trump made an argument that he was going to do that. But now it's buyer remorse across the state. I mean, you know, the tariffs are killing, you know, businesses across the state. You know, like I said, we've lost health care because of the big, beautiful bill.
0: Yeah. Carlos, by the way, since you brought that up about 9/11, I've said the same thing. That, you know, and all this polling looks great for Democrats now. We're ahead literally on every issue except national security, which, first of all, makes me think like Trump's thinking, so wouldn't that be something nice if something happened?
5: Flag.
0: Yeah, but I absolutely agree with you on 9/11 that we've had the worst national security failure in our history on a Republican's watch.
5: Bush.
0: Thank you.
5: We handed over that intelligence was 6 months prior.
0: Yeah, very specific intelligence about Al-Qaeda is going to fly buildings into places, maybe like the World Trade Center. I mean, it was, so when Condi Rice said no one could have imagined, if you would have read the intelligence and not said, oh, that was, you know, BJ guy Clinton, who cares what, you know, he's warned us about. I mean, I understand the mentality that we all were traumatized and, you know, came together, but I still am like, how is he not responsible for the worst security failure in our history? Republicans, they wreck the economy every time. They are not better on national security, right?
5: They're not better on national security or the economy or climate or anything. Again, talk about the world ending, the Colorado River. Let's tack that on, right? All these rivers are drying up. In 76, Carter puts solar panels on the White House and Reagan takes them down.
0: Yeah.
5: So, they're not good on national security. They're not good on jobs. They're not good on climate. What they are good at is creating a media circus. And this Iran war is a debacle. Yeah. I don't believe in the small numbers of service people that have died. Yeah. I think the numbers are bigger.
0: Yeah.
5: I think they're hiding them. There's no end in sight. When you saw Ossoff just totally tear apart Keg's breath, you said that their military wasn't capable.
0: Yeah.
5: That's what you told us. So, they can't get past this Iran war debacle. No new wars. I think that you need to bomb them because Iran. Come on, I'm going to get a friend, Barney. All right, let's start a war.
0: The Netanyahu to Barney Rubble is my favorite. Yeah. Okay.
3: Well, Barney Rubble got married in Vegas over the weekend.
0: Oh, yes. Marjorie Taylor Greene. It looks like Barney Rubble. Does she not have a girlfriend that can tell her Sleeveless is not her friend?

0: Stephanie Miller. Stephanie Miller.
1: Oh, yeah.
2: So hip.
1: First word when you think of me, hip. Okay.
2: More like break a hip.
1: Nah, right. Who's a...
3: Can you believe that they convinced us that that was amazing music?
2: They did.
3: They convinced us.
4: I might make a case for Huey Lewis.
2: Oh, you could make a case for Huey Lewis, Sam?
3: Oh, yes, I loved it.
5: He just lost his young status. Oh, like well. That. Threw it away.
1: We were just talking about Lawrence Welk before the break. I think.
2: Yeah,
3: you guys were.
2: We were at least we brought it back into this century.
1: All right.
5: No memories of it.
1: So, Chris and I have a new a mutual competitive crush, Alan Richson.
2: Alan Richson from Reacher.
5: Get in line. You're behind us.
1: Someone else wants to do a reach around on Jack Reacher? Yeah, I think so.
3: I live on Reacher Island, okay?
5: This is what we're saying.
1: Okay.
3: I'm on Reacher Island already. Okay.
1: You want to know my other G-spot? This is your moment of Hunter Biden.
5: Here we go.
1: Hunter
6: Biden. As it relates to Donald Trump, him, his sons, his daughter. I mean it, all of them, the whole family, down to the grandchildren. I hope for the rest of time that I am on this earth, that their names will live in ignominy. What would you expect me to say about a man that treats my father that way? They have done the most awful things to my family and to me personally.
7: Oh, God.
1: Right there. Yeah. He's like my anger translator.
7: Oh, God.
3: Yeah.
1: Mm-hmm. Right there.
7: Oh, yeah, right there.
3: Yeah. You know what? And you're stupid if you're going to come at Hunter Biden and be like, so how you feel about Donald Trump?
5: That was for us. He knew exactly what he was going to say.
2: Yeah.
5: That was greedy. That was like, no, I want to hear it. Say it. I know what you're going to say, but I still want to hear it.
1: I go back and forth between wanting to marry him and Jennifer Welch.
8: This is the most corruptible, soft, easily manipulated president this country has ever had, and possibly the world. I don't know that any other country is dumb enough to elect this type of dipshit with this type of record. What an indictment on the American electorate. What an indictment on those 77 million people that voted for this.
1: I seriously, after the COVID response that we've been talking about, after January 6th, after all of it, right?
3: And you got the nerve to sit there and with the rest of us and cry affordability.
1: Yeah.
3: You voted for it.
1: Yeah. Yeah, yeah, exactly. 29 minutes after the hour, Fridays with Frangela.
9: There is something profoundly, spectacularly 1984 level f***ed up happening in this country right now. The same slobbering, science-denying, conspiracy-snorting, reality-resistant Republican cult that showed up at state capitals screeching that a piece of cloth over their face was Auschwitz. The same fact-fleeing, Fox-poisoned, freedom-cosplaying dip who treated basic public health like Stalin personally broke into their garage and stole their riding mower. The same people who stood behind Donald Trump while he lied, delayed, minimized, contradicted his own experts, declared the virus totally under control, and then shrugged, it is what it is, while thousands of Americans were dying every goddamn day, now want you to believe the real villain was Dr. Anthony Fauci. George Orwell practically wrote the instruction manual for this. The party told you to reject the evidence of your eyes and ears. It was their final, most essential command. That's exactly what this is. Reject what you saw. Reject what you lived. Reject the refrigerated trucks filled with dead bodies. Reject the exhausted nurses wearing garbage bags because hospitals ran out of protective equipment. Reject the FaceTime goodbyes. Reject the panic. Reject the fear. Reject the months of chaos while the president of the United States treated a once-in-a-century pandemic like an inconvenient press cycle. Remember, doctors were begging people to stay home. Scientists were pleading for time. Hospitals were overflowing. Donald Trump was golfing. When asked about Americans dying by the thousands every single day, he didn't promise urgency. He didn't promise leadership. He looked into a camera and said, "It is what it is." And through that entire catastrophe, one of the very few adults in the room trying to explain what the evidence actually showed was Dr. Anthony Fauci. Was he perfect? No, no scientist is. Because science isn't scripture. Science changes when new evidence arrives. That's not weakness. That's literally how knowledge works. which is exactly why every tinfoil tantrum merchant, every evidence allergic election denier, every professional bullshit peddler and pseudoscientific carnival barker wants you to distrust it. Because dictators don't fear ignorance, they manufacture it. Independent science is dangerous to despots because facts don't kiss the ring. Evidence doesn't salute. Data doesn't care whose flag you're waving. Once vaccines became widely available, counties that overwhelmingly voted for Donald Trump experienced dramatically higher COVID death rates because vaccination rates lagged so badly. Millions of people were told the doctors were lying, the scientists were corrupt, the Facebook memes somehow knew more than infectious disease specialists. Those lies didn't just spread. They filled cemeteries. And now the very people who spent years feeding that anti-science hysteria want to drag Fauci into the town square and pretend he was the fucking problem. Not the man who dismantled pandemic preparedness. Not the man who kept insisting everything was under control. Not the man who was golfing while Americans were dying. Not the man who said, it is what it is. No, the scientist. The fucking scientist. Because if they can convince you that scientists are the enemy, doctors are the enemy, journalists are the enemy, judges are the enemy, then objective reality itself becomes the enemy. And once reality is gone, all that's left is obedience. Trust only me. Everyone else is lying. That's the whole fucking game. We're not forgetting. We're not letting them launder one of the greatest leadership failures in modern American history into some bullshit fairy tale where the politicians become heroes and the scientists become villains. We buried way too many people for that. We watched way too much suffering for that. We remember exactly who was begging Americans to face reality and exactly who spent years teaching them to run from it. They can rewrite speeches, they can rewrite websites, they can rewrite textbooks if we're not paying attention, but they don't get to rewrite what the rest of us fucking live through. Not this time. Not while we're still here to tell the truth.

0: have to overturn Citizens United and get this big money out of our politics. We must ban corporate PACs and super PACs so billionaires aren't making unlimited secret donations to campaigns. We must ban members of Congress from trading stocks and enriching themselves while they're in public office. We must overhaul the Supreme Court because we've seen corruption in the highest court in our land. And we must finally pass a national ban to end gerrymandering once and for all in every state in the union.
1: Go on, James Tallarico. Go get it. Fridays with Frangela, who, by the way, are going to be back Monday.
2: Yeah.
1: I know, it's a double Dutch bus full of Frangela. It's so exciting. Because they can't be here next Friday. So it's the whole thing. Anyway, hi. You know, speaking of money and politics, we mentioned this with Glenn Kirshner, this story, but about the DNC, you know, being outraised by the Republicans. We don't have a mob boss in charge. This reporting this morning, Trump has taken an unusually hands-on role raising money, personally directing multi-million-dollar fundraising efforts and pushing corporate leaders to for increasingly large contributions. The president frequently tells whoever his fundraising person is to raise the size of her request, with some donors being asked for as much as $50 million. She would say, "This is very important to the president. He asked me to call you to ask you for this donations." On other calls, she refers to him as the boss. The boss wants this money. I mean, we're talking these companies, Frangela. $50 million from SoftBank, $25 million from Apple for the ballroom, $10 million from Microsoft, $5 million from Amazon, $10 million from Meta. And it's all, they have business with the government, so of course they're all bribes. The corruption is just off the chain. I mean, if a company had an issue before the federal government and reached Trump's attention, he would want to know how much the money the company had contributed. They were either checked on a list or crossed off the list, depending on whether they gave or not. And a spokesperson for Trump had the nerve to say, "One thing's never changed. President Trump can't be bought."
3: God.
4: I will agree with this. You can't trust him. So you may think you've bought him, Saudi Arabia, but he's going to turn around and do whatever he wants.
1: Right. Mm-hmm. But, I mean, how do you match that fundraising? You basically got a mob boss going, "Nice company you got there. Shame if something would have happened to it. You know, where's your donation?"
4: I don't know if we have to worry so much about this money, because I strongly, strongly suspect that it will never make it to anybody's campaign.
5: Hallelujah, girl. You got there before I did. Nobody, that money will not see the light of day outside of Trump's pocket, okay?
4: That's right. Yeah. He does not raise money for other people.
1: Yeah.
4: Okay?
5: You don't have to worry about that money.
4: I don't think that you can, they can count that in their coffers all they want, because their coffers are, as Francis so eloquently put it, his pocket.
1: Yeah.
4: He does not care.
1: Yeah. I mean, the good news is a lot of, you know, pollsters and pundits are saying, I don't know that it's going to matter. This polling, the AP poll, only 28% back Trump's handling of the Iran war. Don't know who those people are. CNN, new polling suggests voters under 50 have done a 180 against the president. Trump's standing deteriorating far more rapidly with Americans under 50. Younger voters are fed up. They're taking their anger out on President Trump, said Harry Enton. He noted Trump trailed Kamala Harris by just 3 points among voters under 50 during the campaign. He is now, his net approval is at negative 41 points with those same voters. This is a shift of 38 points away from the president. He is falling through the floor. That's why Trump is so unpopular at this point, is the shift among younger voters under the age of 50, Gen Z or millennials. They gave Trump a little bit of a try in 2024. This is where our whole bro, you know, podcast bros or whoever, right? He's down there underneath the ocean floor. He said, let's see, among voters under 50, Democrats' advantage expanded from a 4-point edge during 2024 to a 17-point lead now. I mean, so this all looks good for us. The momentum is clearly on our side, right?
5: Yeah. Well, you know, in the bro sphere, we've got Andrew Tate's lawyer out here in these streets saying that Andrew Tate and his brother are integral to the Republican platform and that they need to be freed.
1: Oh, my God.
5: This is where that group is. And that's who, and he was right. They did deliver Trump a win in 2024. Yeah. Mm-hmm. And because they are what they are, everybody knows it.
1: Yeah.
5: We know what they are.
1: Yeah. There's nothing more manly on a man than a little capri pants with heels and a little button-down blouse. But sure. Okay. Yeah, Harry Anton finished. These are the type of numbers that blue waves are made of, and if there's blue wave come November, it will be because of voters under age 50. You know, I guess our question's always going to be, Sam, you're in charge. Are they going to vote?
5: Yeah.
2: You're in charge of the yes. under 50.
6: Sure.
4: Not the kind of enthusiasm we're looking for.
5: You know, because, you know, I watch all the content of Gen Z saying, and all of us really, but, you know, the newer workforce talking about, I'm put out 600 applications, mm-hmm. And mm-hmm. I've got no one responded. I need everybody to connect the fact that you can't get a job with not voting.
1: Yeah.
4: Connect the dots. Mm-hmm.
1: Yes, exactly. So here's the thing we always talk about. 77% of Democrats fear election result meddling. No kidding. Ahead of 2026 midterms, Americans concerned about election integrity, blah, blah, blah. Top concerns include political leaders pressuring election officials to change election outcomes, ballots not being properly handed or counted, and voter intimidation near polling places. 40% also saying they're concerned about being personally confronted, followed, or recorded while voting. Democrats significantly more likely than Republicans to express concern. No kidding, right? I mean, we have every reason. This is the problem, is I think we have to balance being hyper aware and being ready for everything and not letting it depress turnout, right?
4: Yes. Because that's the only thing that has a chance of doing anything, is that we need such an overwhelming turnout that it becomes here's the thing. They will still argue it. I'm not saying that there's anything we can do that will stop, that Trump will just go, okay, I guess that's it. Clearly, that's not the case. But for us and for people to understand what's at stake and how we're going to fight it, we need that turnout. It's got to be crazy.
1: Yeah. Yeah. Yeah. I just, this is, I mean, I'm glad to hear this MAGA base is shrinking, because this headline, majority of MAGA voters don't care about scandals. Two-thirds of self-identified MAGA Trump voters said they continue supporting a Republican candidate accused of sexual assault. 13 percentage points higher than the share of Trump 2024 voters writ large. Well, no kidding. They voted for an adjudicated rapist. Like, you know.
4: They care about scandals if it's a Democrat.
1: Right. Right. Yeah. 72% of MAGA Trump voters say they will stick with a GOP candidate accused of domestic violence. I've been following this Max Miller story.
5: Exactly.
1: But, oh, my God.
5: Did you see Jim Jordan get caught up trying to answer?
1: Oh, yeah.
5: Talking about it?
1: Hold, please. With Casey Hunt. Yeah.
2: Casey Hunt.
1: Casey, sorry.
7: Do you think that Max Miller, who denies this abuse, should he resign from Congress in light of the accusations?
8: Look, this is a family matter. I know Max is a good man. I was up campaigning for him. I hope he wins re-election. He's done a good job as a member of Congress, and we should all pray for his family. These are difficult times that they're going through. We understand that. These kind of situations always are. But Max is a good member and a colleague, and hopefully he's going to win re-election.
1: Mm. Is he a good man, though, Jim? Is he? I mean, and who's better moral judgment than Jim Jordan, obviously?
4: That's right.
1: Really, it's a family matter. So allegedly
4: all about the abuse cover-up. So
5: yes.
4: That is on brand for him.
1: Yeah.
5: You know, the Miller did some horror. He has a restraining order. His wife had to bring a restraining order against him.
1: He attacked physically her attorney.
5: Yes.
1: Yeah.
5: And their two-year-old child, right, who they are still, who the courts are still allowing him to have visitation and custody rights because he's a senator, okay?
1: Yeah. Yeah.
5: Because anybody who gets charged with the things that he got charged with, they would not allow that person to have visitation with a child.
1: This led to my most confusing hate letter from a maggot this morning, Taco Breath, which we've decided is a lesbian thing. You are mad at Max Miller but supported a wife beater and true Nazi and Graham Platner. I always knew you hated Jews. Idiot. And I had to, Chris had to translate for me because I didn't know Max Miller is Jewish.
2: Yeah.
1: So that's the kind of Jew hater I am. But I'm, yeah, I don't know. I had, actually, my concern was more about him throwing a boiling pot of water on his wife, allegedly, and holding a gun to her head and breaking the 2-year-old's collarbone. Well, that was my main concern.
5: Yeah.
1: Yeah.
5: Mm-hmm.
1: Yeah. Mm-hmm. But that's, no, that, but that's, where's a, fam- that's a family matter.
4: According. Yeah, where's Hunter's laptop? Like, this is, I mean, these people, they absolutely understand it's all an excuse. They are absolutely okay with abuse of women and children.
5: Absolutely.
4: They think it's hot. They think it's amazing.
5: I keep saying this. This, we've got to stop saying this phrase of, well, that's a personal and a family matter. I don't want to be involved in their marriage. I don't want to, you know, that's none of my business.
1: It's a criminal. It's a criminal matter. It's not
4: a family
1: matter. It's a
4: crime against the state.
1: Yeah.
4: This is what people don't understand. When you assault somebody, that person, the victim or survivor, is not, it's not them versus you in court. It's the state.
1: Yeah.
4: The state that you're in.
1: Yeah.
4: This is a crime. This isn't marital infidelity that is not illegal,
1: yeah.
4: However we may feel about it. This is violence.
1: Remember Kamala's line? She was always Kamala Harris for the people, you know?
4: Yes.
1: Okay, so one more. This is your family values party, by the way.
2: Uh-huh.
1: Yes.
2: Yep.
1: Yeah, family matters. It's all family matters.
2: Well.
1: Yeah. California youth pastor gets 40 years on.
2: Child porn.
1: Yeah, how did you know? I was going to say. There's literally at least one a day of these. Former youth pastor who flew through South Florida in 2025, already carrying a sordid past, now has a bleak future. 40 years in federal prison. He was sentenced for sexually exploiting children by secretly recording minors through spyware installed on laptop computers, directing children overseas to produce child sexual abuse material. He was on a Christian mission.
2: Of course he was.
1: Yeah, as you do in Haiti. Let's see. They found 33 illicit videos, blah, blah, showing girls as young as 10, including images and videos that had directed minor children in Russia to create at his request. He had also previously been convicted in 2006 for placing a hidden camera in a girl's bathroom.
2: Oh, God.
1: But it was a Christian camp. So Jesus, that's what Jesus would do.
2: Yeah,
1: presumably.
2: Stephanie, this is family matters, only with less Urkel.
1: Right.
4: Mm-hmm. And by family, we mean team, school, locker room. It doesn't matter.
5: Right. This is the Epstein class. This is what they vote for. We keep acting like, oh, this is shocking. This is who they are.
1: Yeah.
5: This is what they want. They don't want anybody asking questions.
4: No. Yeah. It's not about the price of eggs. It's not.
1: Matt. Just in a totally unrelated story, Matt Schlapp, you know, Schlappy Matt.
2: Schlappy Matt.
1: Yeah. He, I love that whoever posted this said, a totally not secretly gay CPAC chairman, Matt Schlapp, who has been accused of sexual harassment by multiple men. He's married to the lovely and talented Mercedes
2: Schlapp.
1: Right.
2: Yes.
1: In a totally straight way. In a totally straight marriage.
2: The straightest way ever.
1: Yes. Should I break out the tiniest of violins for you? He said, as we left our home tonight, a neighbor flipped us off twice and called us traitors. The D.C. suburbs of Virginia are quickly deteriorating. It's a shame to see leftists gaining a stronger foothold around our nation's capital. It's very hard to keep our kids around hateful people.
4: Okay, let me tell you something. Mercedes Schlapp?
1: Mm-hmm. Yes.
4: No, what that is she's the vice president of the Slytherin house. That name... Mercedes Schlapp is in Slytherin. We all know it.
5: We all know it.
4: Don't try to put that in front of me like I'm not going to call it out.
1: I haven't heard from them in a while. Let's

0: Oh, it's fantastic. God, memories. I mean, so many memories.
1: I don't walk around here with that name and expect me to take you seriously.
0: You know what their quote-unquote marriage is, Chris? It's a family matter. It's none of our business. All right. 48 minutes after.
2: And he heads up CPAP.
0: Yes.
2: Or CPAC or whatever.
0: Yes, your family values party. Yep. Ladies and gentlemen, there they are. 48 minutes after the hour.
3: By the way, I'm so happy that Jack Reacher is, you know, a sensible human being who has empathy and understands what's going on in the world. Well, because he was one of those guys where I'm like, all right, well, he could swing either way. Just looking at him, you know, he could be QAnon MAGA, or he could be reasonable.
0: I like to see him say all this stuff to his face.
2: Right.
0: Right?
2: Well, he went to high school with Matt Gaetz and hated him back then. They hated each other.
0: So he got an early start.
2: Exactly.
0: And figuring out who the bullies are. Right. I mean, God bless him. I love what he said. We played this, I think, Chris, last week. He said, people, I think, are a little bit afraid of me because they're like, he's a loose cannon. Mm-hmm. And I'm not. I'm just saying that everybody should say if they gave up about humanity. You know?
3: Yeah.
0: I mean, saying you're not political now in the biggest, like, moral crisis of our time just seems...
3: Oh, yeah.
0: Yeah. So, of course.
3: And it's one of those things always, going back to what I was saying a second ago, which is almost like when you were dating and you would go out on a date with someone and you would try to ascertain whether they were a smoker. And because I was also a smoker for many stupid, stupid years.
0: Yeah.
3: And that was always the thing. When can I reveal that I'm a smoker?
2: Yeah.
3: So when I hear a celebrity stepping out and expressing opposition to Donald Trump, I'm like, oh, thank goodness he's a smoker.
0: Oh, thank God.
3: That's great. So finally, you know, I can agree with this person and like this person. So, yeah.
0: Well, yeah. He just said, look at the politics we deal with right now. Like, the White House is in ruins. There's a UFC cage on the lawn. Like, it's just the stuff that we're all going, like, WTF, you know. So that thing we just played about him raping the world. He's only out for himself, obviously. And speaking of making all the right people mad, Kevin Sorbo had thoughts.
2: Oh, God.
0: And they always say the same thing. Conservatives say he has Trump derangement syndrome. So anyone that thinks, like, any of this is wrong has Trump derangement, right? So, Kevin Sorbo said, you'd think he'd be smart enough to keep his mouth shut. Gosh, I think the same thing about you, Kevin, but okay. Dean Cain, who, last I saw him, did eat several of the original Supermen, didn't he?
2: Yeah.
0: Yeah.
3: Oh, my God.
0: He offered Alan Rich some Trump and all. Take the whole bottle, he said. Oh, boy, they just think they're so clever.
3: Oh, my God. So Dean Cain is just gnawing on Christopher Reeve's arm or something. Is that what you're saying? Yeah. You know,
0: he's put on a few LBs is what I'm saying.
3: Right. Well, this is obviously not the most important thing happening in the world, but I saw a video on Instagram of Jim Brewer.
2: Oh, God.
3: Comedian, MAGA comedian Jim Brewer, questioning whether Donald Trump staged the Butler assassination attempt. And actually saying it, I mean, straight up, Donald Trump may have staged that assassination attempt. Yeah. And I was shocked and dismayed that Jim Brewer would be divorcing himself from the club over that issue.
0: Yeah.
3: So strange.
0: Hilarious.
3: Yes, weird times.
0: It is, right? The people, like, you'll go, and then you realize who you're saying. Yeah. You're like, oh, that's Nick Fuentes. I just said, that was Marjorie Taylor Greene I just agreed with.
3: Right, Jim Brewer is the goat boy in the coal mine, so to speak. Maybe he's indicative of MAGA abandoning ship.
0: Oh, boy. All right. Oh, by the way, speaking of superheroes like Jack Reacher, thank you for saying that I have superhero sinew strength when I pulled your yam sack out of the brambles on the bike path.
3: Right.
0: Yeah, thank you.
3: I mean, I am not a wrestling guy, but I suddenly, in the middle of my show, quoted Gorilla Monsoon from the 1980s. Who used to compliment, you know, less muscular wrestlers as saying, oh, that wrestler has sinew strength. And I was like, wow, that's Stephanie has sinew strength
0: because
3: she yanked my gigantic body out of the gully, out of the brambles.
0: Tell me your stats again because it always makes me hot. You are how tall now?
3: I am 6'4", 220.
0: Mm.
3: Yay,
0: that's what I said yesterday, just like Donald Trump. Uh-huh.
3: Right, exactly like Donald Trump, yes.
0: And I'm 5'7", I'm 5'7", 110, and I just like grab that yam sack.
3: Yeah, we have to wear different clothing just so people can tell us apart. That's how
0: Yes.
3: Got to make sure we do that.
0: So you reposted, Brian Kilmeade said, are you worried the tariffs put forward over the last couple of days will hurt the economy? Trump, no, because it's bringing in hundreds of billions of dollars. And so you said, to be clear, he's talking about tax revenue seldom framed this way on cable news, but he's talking about higher taxes on American businesses and consumers generating obvious revenue from the federal government. Every tariff is a tax hike on Americans. Donald is a tax and spend fascist. That's a great way to put it.

0: 5 minutes after the hour, Senator Cory Booker yesterday.
1: A lot of this problem that we're seeing right now that enabled Donald Trump to even get into office, it's a road that was paved in part by Democrats failing to show the kind of strength and leadership that we need right now. We have a country whose Supreme Court is overly influenced by billionaires as they accept lavish gifts with no consequence. We have a president who's clearly the most corrupt in history, and we have a Congress on both sides of the aisle, from stock trading to the way corporations and large billionaires play. It's unjust.
0: Yeah. I think that's all we care is who's going to fight fascism. You know, I've had it with these labels. I don't care. I don't get a vote in a lot of these different states. I don't care what you label yourself. You know, I just if we don't, this midterm, I mean, I know we all feel like everybody says this, oh, it's the most important election.
2: This is.
0: Yeah.
2: Yeah. This absolutely is. This is the whole game. And I'm not being hyperbolic. I really don't think I am. This is the whole game. What happens this November determines our future as Americans in a way it never has before.
0: Yeah. I mean, and they're going to cry communism. I guess that's what they're running on.
2: Oh, yeah, they'll throw anything against the wall, see if it sticks.
0: This is the headline this morning: in a socialist move, Trump administration takes stake in 7 more companies. I mean,
3: yeah,
0: they're just full of on every subject, right?
2: Yeah. They're trying to get, and I get it. They're trying to get all they can right now because they are worried, as they should be, that in November they will lose the ability to do it without oversight.
4: Right. That's right. They're making every corporate contract they can make right now. Yeah. And I mean, with every country, with every economy, they possibly can just suck the money out of.
0: And the good news is the SAVE Act is not going to pass. The headline is Trump hints at ousting Thune as Senate leader. Of course, he has no loyalty to anybody. But we were saying, you know, now he's saying, oh, I might pause the Todd Blanche nomination, wait till, you know, let's just see how big a blue tsunami we can make. And then let's see what happens. I mean, there's part of me going, go ahead, blow up the filibuster, see what we could get done. You know, if we have a blue Senate, right?
2: We need to demand it. I don't want to hear about. I don't want to ever hear about a strongly worded letter or email again. I really don't.
0: Yeah.
3: Me neither.
2: I need action.
0: Yeah.
4: I need action. I need the action. Like, I need everybody to call Barron Trump in front of, about Andrew Tate.
3: Yep.
4: I need everybody to. I need to find out where Mitch is.
0: Yeah,
4: do we have a lot of needs over here?
0: Do we have an undercover plan for this weekend? Because I know we've, you know, well, you guys are a great improv group. I'm kind of like a, what's the twin that doesn't get absorbed in the womb? I'm like
2: vestigial.
0: Yeah. You guys are like the twins in Nell, and I'm like the
3: I'm sorry, what?
0: Yeah. But we're like
3: Let's continue this conversation on Friday. On Monday.
0: Yeah. Who knows? Maybe we'll know something about Mitch McConnell by then. We love you, Frangela.
3: See you on Monday.

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0: Hello and thanks for downloading Witness with me, Rob Walker. And today we're going back 50 years to an accident in a Welsh coal mining village that shocked the whole of Britain.
1: The South Wales disaster. It's now feared that nearly 200 lives were lost when the coal tip at Aberfan near Merthyr Tydfil slid forward today.
0: It's October the 21st, 1966. News has started to emerge of a disaster in the Welsh mining village of Aberfan. A huge tip of coal waste has slid down the mountain. In its path, two dozen homes and the village school.
2: It was a Friday morning and myself, my brother and my other sisters, we got up that morning the usual way, ran down the stairs to try and get ready to go to school.
0: Gaynor Madgwick was 8 years old at the time. She's speaking here to BBC Wales in 2006.
2: It'd been raining and raining previously for quite a few days. In October, you get all the mist down the mountainside, so it was a very dark, dreary day. Anyway, we went to the school, sat down in my class, right to the front of the school.
3: And obviously we done the register. Anyway, the teacher began to start the lesson, and it was mathematics. And he was standing near us, the door of the classroom.
0: Jeff Edwards, one of Gaynor's fellow pupils, also speaking to BBC Wales in 2006.
3: There was a sort of a thundering noise. And that thundering noise got gradually worse and worse and noisier and noisier. The lights in the classroom, which were on these long pieces of electric wire with little bulbs at the end, they began to swing back and forth.
2: There was just this horrendous rumbling sound. And it just got louder and louder. It was so frightening. Everyone just froze to their seats. There wasn't a sound in the school that you could hear a pin drop. I quote that all the time because you could. And I managed just to look through the window before I glanced at the blackness coming through the window, and I managed to put one foot in front of the other to run for the door.
3: And then the next thing I remember was waking up with this girl's head on my shoulder, and you just wonder, what's happened? You don't really know, and you start to panic, and there were lots of shouts and screams and everything else. My foot was stuck. So I was actually pinned in.
2: I had a huge radiator on my lap, but that was from my waist down, and I remember saying that I couldn't feel my legs. I remember as well there was a little boy, Paul, who laid by us as well. Paul was there, but he wasn't in a mess. There was no muck on him as such, but we knew he was dead. I picked a book up at that time called Through the Garden Gate, and that was... I remember drenched in blood, that'll always stick in my mind. But I just kept on turning the pages, reading this book and watching as if nothing had happened.
3: And anyway, as time went on, screams got less and less. And it was because the air was being used up by people who were buried.
0: By this point, rescuers were arriving from all directions. Coal miners from the local pits, firemen, people just turning up with shovels. Most of the school had been destroyed, and survivors were trapped under a mass of coal waste and debris.
4: Do you think there's any hope for the people underneath?
5: Well, there's a faint chance. If they are trapped in a slight air pocket, we may get them out, but I'm afraid our chances are fairly slim, although we try our best to get down.
2: The next thing I remember was a voice shouted, look away, because they had to smash the window, because the doors were all barred up. And this window was smashed, and I looked around, and it was my granddad. And that moment, I broke down, and I was really, really crying for my granddad to come and get me. Terrible situation to be in, and I'll never forget the look on his face that day. You know, he was looking, where do we start first? Where do we start first? I knew at that point he couldn't come to get me, and because there was too many other children in the way. There was too many desks, tables, muck, everything. And I cried. He eventually did get to me.
0: By now, Gaynor's father, Cliff Minot, had also arrived at the school.
6: The right-hand side of the school, there was three men there. Iris's father was one, and my father-in-law shouted to me. He said, Cliff, he said, we got Gaynor with you. And they passed Gaynor to me, and I held her in my arms and got her out. Well, I was overjoyed when I seen her, and I was handed Gaynor, and was handing it one to the other, and when I carried it, her leg was facing the wrong way. She broke her leg. but she never moaned.
2: I was put into the ambulance. Now, my mum and dad didn't really bother with me. It was a strange feeling. They didn't really bother with me. But I knew then that they knew I was okay, so they wanted to go and look for my brother and sister.
0: Gaynor's mother and father now joined the hundreds of others. Parents, grandparents, aunts, uncles, brothers and sisters, all hoping to find more survivors. Some of them digging with their bare hands at the rubble.
6: And there were people screaming, have you seen my Tommy? Have you seen my Johnny? And as an ex-miner, I didn't have much hopes at all for anybody in that school. I tell you, they were lucky to get anybody out of there, because the roof joists was down within a metre of the floor. It was crushed with the weight. And how can you tell people that there was hope and there wasn't?
4: I'm now looking through the walls of the shattered school into the main hall, which is a mass of people, of firemen and policemen, and standing once again on a pile of black slurry. And underneath us is the infant school. And on top of the slurry is a human chain, buckets, picks. The debris is going away, handful by handful, brick by brick. How long have you been here, sir?
7: Quarter past 11 this morning.
4: It's about 12 hours.
7: Yeah.
4: Why are you digging?
7: My niece is under there.
0: As the hours dragged on and the light faded, it became clear there would be no more survivors from within the wreckage of the school. The final toll was 144 dead. Of those, 116 were children.
6: We didn't know until about 4:30 in the afternoon that the other two, there was no hope then. Now, I had to go up to the hospital, see Gaynor, who was strapped up then with her legs and her arms strapped up, and tell her her brother and sister had gone. That was my hardest. But terrible.
0: It was quickly obvious that the disaster could have been avoided. The National Coal Board, which owned the coal tip, initially denied any responsibility. But people in Aberfan had previously expressed concerns about the tip's safety, and an inquiry later found the coal board wholly to blame.
3: Of my class of 34, only four of us survived. When I think about birthday parties, because my birthday is on the 13th of November, which was a couple of weeks after the 21st of October, to have a party where nobody was there any longer had a terrific impact. And that was the realisation, I think, when I knew that all these people had perished in that classroom on that particular day.
2: I didn't cry. It didn't sink in at that time. But all my friends as well had died. Desmond, Sandra, there was Julie, they'd all died. But I didn't cry. And I just don't know. I just think I was in so much shock. Very isolated you become. You're a survivor, you survived. I never remember anybody really hugging me in them days. Even my parents, I think, because it was the grief. There was so much in my parents. So no one ever asked me how I was feeling. No one. No one ever asked me what I went through. So I was not able to tell them.
0: It's 50 years since the Aberfan tragedy. The 21st of October 1966, the day almost an entire generation of the village was lost. That's it for today's edition of Witness, but if you'd like to listen to any of the hundreds of our history programmes in our archive, just search online for BBC Witness.
8: This is a good one. This is a Fox News meltdown. Top economic advisor to Donald Trump, Kevin Hassett, went on Fox Business this morning. And listen, he was confronted by Maria Bartiromo about one of his predictions, which aged like milk in a hot sun or something like that. Hassett and actually Howard Nutlick and Bessent, they've all been predicting we're going to have 4% GDP growth, 5% GDP growth, 6% GDP growth. Oh, the first half of the year wasn't so good. Well, it's going to get really good during the second half of the year. We now got the latest GDP number, 1.5%, well below expectations, slower than the previous quarter, going in the wrong direction. So to her credit, Maria Bartiromo says, what happened? You made this prediction. It didn't come true. Please explain it. And Hassett tries to take the number like putty and shape it into something completely different and make us believe that everything is just going spectacularly. Well, let's see if he does a good job or a bad job of convincing anybody.
9: Worries over inflation. Yesterday, the GDP was slower than expected. Last time we spoke, you told me you were expecting 4% growth in the second half of the year. We got a growth number yesterday, but it was way lower than people expected. How would you assess the macro story today?
10: Right. Well, I think that what we were looking at when you and I talked last was the really surging domestic demand. And so final sales within the U.S. were about 4%, actually, almost exactly the number we talked about, 3.9%. And the reason why the top line number was 1.5 was that we imported so many capital goods because we're building factories so fast that the number was different than we expected by a little bit.
8: By a little bit.
10: The bottom line, though, is that if you look at that, so the huge surge in capital spending, which means there's downward pressure on inflation because there's upward pressure on supply.
8: Notice this guy's smirk when he delivers these lies.
10: Plus CPI and PCE, those two reports were about as good as you could ever hope to see if you were a Federal Reserve governor. Then it means that the economy is really running on all cylinders.
8: Right. It's all working so well. It's a remarkable answer because, first of all, Hassett has been using the same excuse for months. When growth was 2%, he said it would have been 4 or 5. That would be like the real rate of GDP growth. But companies are importing so much equipment to build these factories, thanks to the dear Lord Emperor Trump. But we're going to get to north of 4%, north of 5%. We could even be above 6% GDP growth. And I told you that's not going to happen. And I explained why. And now growth falls even further to 1.5%. But somehow the fact that GDP is down is proof of this Trumpian economic explosion that's just right around the corner. Now, listen, I don't know what other shows do. I'm always totally transparent with you about these economic numbers. There is a small kernel of truth buried inside of Hassett's propaganda. What is the kernel of truth? Well, imports are subtracted when GDP is calculated. You add exports and you subtract imports. And it is true that in the second quarter, imports weighed a little bit on that GDP number. The trade deficit knocked off about 1 percentage point from growth. And business investment in equipment was a part of the total number, but it's not because of manufacturing, as they have claimed many times. It's computers and equipment for AI infrastructure. That is where a lot of that business investment was. But even still, then you would be talking about 2.5% GDP growth, which is still well below what they promised. And it's still well below what they said is okay when it's a Democrat who is president. So the 1.5% headline, it understates some domestic demand. That's true. And if I want to put the rosiest spin on this, consumer spending grew. Final sales to private domestic purchasers, which is it's an economic measure, that was up 3.9%. That's all true. But the big story from Hassett is we are building so many factories so fast because of Trump is always the implication. That's just nonsense. And the construction data does not bear it out. One of the big negative stories about the economy has been that

That's because of Biden. Factories take years to build. The Chips and Science Act subsidized semiconductor manufacturing domestically. That's a good thing. That's a good thing the Biden administration did. The Inflation Reduction Act put in place a bunch of incentives for battery, solar and clean energy production. That was what supported the little, relatively little increase in manufacturing that we are seeing. And that is Biden. The Trump people love to say all these factories being built are because of Trump. There are some factories being built that takes years to finance and get permits and to actually build. So if a facility is in construction in 2026, it's not because of anything Trump dreamed up. It's not because of Trump's tariffs or any of it. It's mostly because of things that happened under Joe Biden, even as we see construction spending decline. Hassett's prediction is the big failure. He said 4%, 5%, 6%. It was 1.5. He says, well, the real number would be higher. Well, it would probably be 2.5 if you consider the way that GDP is calculated based on what he's pointing out. But 2.5 is still half of what he promised. So the economy is not collapsing across every metric. It's true that consumer spending and equipment investment were legitimately happening, but growth slowed, inflation accelerated, and Trump's own economic advisor missed his forecast by a mile. He should just acknowledge that, but they don't do that. They invent these imaginary Trump factory booms and contradict their own government's numbers. And Trump officials have sort of discovered the perfect economic theory. It doesn't depend on any charts or graphs. You don't need to understand supply and demand curves. If a number good, Trump, number bad, Biden. And in fact, number bad secretly proves something really cool is about to happen. You just have to wait a little bit longer. And of course, you keep waiting and nothing happens. That's where we are right now. And I wish it were so obvious to everybody that nobody fell for this crap. People do fall for this stuff. And all I can do is try to explain to you why it is so deceptive. A bizarre new detail is raising major questions about the pictures provided as proof of life of Senator Mitch McConnell. And somehow it's coming down to Elaine Chao's $12 shirt. Let me explain, and then I'll tell you what's being said, and I'll give you my opinion, and then I want to hear from you. As many of you know, Mitch McConnell has been out of the public view for about 6 weeks. He supposedly fell down at home, briefly lost consciousness while recovering nicely in the hospital, got mild pneumonia, and has been released in the hospital. It's like within the hospital to rehab. And that's what we know. So far, no video has been released. No public statement where we can hear his voice has been released. We don't know if he even has the capacity to speak at this point in time. He hasn't appeared before his constituents. His staff is recycling the same vague statements. He appreciates everybody's support. He's in rehab. He's very engaged in Senate business. He's working with staffers. Blah, blah, blah, blah, blah, blah. What they have released are two photographs of McConnell with his wife, Elaine Chao. Now, here's the first proof of life picture from the first half of July. You see that Elaine Chao, his wife, is wearing a white shirt. Okay. Here's the second picture released about 2 weeks later. Supposedly, this was July 26th. And you can see Elaine Chao is wearing this other shirt with seashells on it. Now, a ton of people have said something is off here. And in fact, there are kind of a lot of things we notice in the pictures. But what I want to focus in on is the following. Here is another picture of Elaine Chao on July 15th, walking around outside 11 days before the second picture supposedly was taken. And she is wearing the seashell shirt. And what is getting attention is that on July 15th, she is wearing the exact same clothes as what she is supposedly wearing on July 26th. This same white button-down shirt with the peach-colored eggshells and the same eggshell white pants. Her hair also appears to be styled and colored similarly. And so the suggestion is that the second proof of life photo, meant to be supposedly from July 26th, may have actually been taken on July 15th, even though that's not what they're claiming. Now, I'm going to be very frank with you. I don't believe almost anything Mitch McConnell's team is telling us at this point. Their story has been vague. It's been evasive. It's unnecessarily secret.

0: perspective, I don't really think we are being told what's going on. But there is also potentially an easy explanation here, which is people do wear shirts and blouses more than once. And Elaine Chao wearing the same outfit, what, 10, 11, 12 days apart, it wouldn't really be that remarkable. And, you know, if your husband's in dire health straits in the hospital, you're in and out of the hospital visiting, maybe she's wearing the same thing just not to have to think about what she put on. Maybe it just came up again in the rotation 11 days later. You know, I don't know that in and of itself is that remarkable. The counter is, well, you know, Mitch and Elaine are worth more than $30 million. Does it really make sense that she'd be wearing the same supposedly $12 shirt from Chico's so often? I don't know. Now, there's another detail that is generating some attention, which is that Elaine Chao was wearing this long trench coat that we're putting up on the screen over her outfit when she left the rehab facility hospital. And it's been really hot in Washington, D.C. So this is another thing where it's like, well, maybe she just runs cold. But on top of the kind of weird same shirt in two pictures, and it's not clear whether the picture was posed or whether this reflects Mitch McConnell's real increasingly healthy state, trench coat when it's super hot in D.C., I don't know. Now, the responsible conclusion is the matching outfit gives us a plausible alternative date for the picture. It's not proof that they lied, but maybe the pictures were taken on the same day and held and one was released later. What I find to be the most relevant detail is that Mitch McConnell's office has really destroyed its credibility by being cagey this entire time and by not giving us the simplest evidence that would resolve all of this. A current video of Mitch McConnell. Let him say the date, explain what happened, tell Kentucky voters, is he capable of representing them? Show that he is capable of speaking at this point in time. We don't have that. We've got these carefully staged still images, timelines that are a question mark, even some Republican senators who said, I was told that these pictures are really old. And the same kind of canned statement from staffers who want to keep this whole thing going. So a picture only proves that McConnell was alive at the time the picture was taken. It doesn't establish when it was taken. It doesn't establish whether he can speak. Doesn't tell us whether Mitch McConnell knows what's going on or whether he can serve. And I think that there's Democrats have two different things going on. We have to, on the one hand, push Democrats to demand transparency about what's going on. But we also recognize that Democrats shouldn't be in a rush to push Mitch McConnell out the door because Kentucky would almost certainly replace him with another Republican. And his absence is depriving Trump and the Republican leadership of a Senate vote. That's a good thing. Kentucky voters deserve the truth. If he's really recovering nicely and cognitively capable, just show us. If his condition is more serious, tell us that it's more serious. But only more questions are going to come up. And so my question to you is, what do you think of this picture controversy? What do you make of Elaine Chao wearing the same shirt as well as a trench coat in the middle of summer? Do you think the pictures were actually staged much earlier in the month of July and one was held and it actually is even more divorced from whatever is the medical status and condition of Mitch McConnell? I don't know any more than you do. And notably, I've spoken to Kentucky officials off the record who say there's the assumption we know more. We really don't. We have no more idea of what's going on than anybody does. What do you think? Leave a comment or let me know by emailing info@davidpakman.com and join the fight for 4 million YouTube subscribers. Did you know 47%? This is 82% of statistics are all made up, but I've got a real one for you. 47% of our YouTube audience is not subscribed, which means if all of our viewers subscribed, we could go from 3.5 to 7 million subscribers overnight. Think of what that would do for I'm getting ahead of myself, If you're one of the 47%, join the 53%. Thank you. 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My one ask for you today, if you haven't pre-ordered my forthcoming book, Pay Attention, please do. I'm giving away the first copy ever printed. It's the one sitting on my shelf here behind me. 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If you get the signed copy at davidpakman.com/attention, if you get the hardcover, if you get the ebook, if you get the Kindle, if you get the audiobook, you can submit your pre-order receipt to info@davidpakman.com and say, David, put me in that raffle. And on the day the book comes out, this specific copy will come down off the shelf. I will dedicate it along with the first new bestseller copy of my prior book, The Echo Machine, and I will dedicate it to one person and send these out. The pre-orders, the signed pre-orders are going to be wrapping soon to give me time to sign all of them. DavidPakman.com/attention is the place to pre-order. Republicans are preparing to reject the 2026 election results. We are now within 100 days of the midterms. Nobody's voted yet. And you've got MAGA candidates already declaring in advance that Democrats will try to steal elections that they might legitimately win. Here is New York Republican gubernatorial candidate Bruce Blakeman speaking with Maria Bartiromo on Fox Business. And here's what he has to say. Be careful. These dangerous Democrats will steal an election.
1: Are you going to be facing that in New York?
2: Well, we've budgeted a significant amount of money for ballot security. So we have money set aside for ballot security, number one. Number two, we'll have thousands of volunteers to make sure that there are no dirty tricks, that they don't try to steal the election. They will try to steal the election, just like they wouldn't let me speak at the Dominican parade because they didn't want a Republican to speak, just like they tried to eliminate my ability to get matching funds, but a court of five Democrats said that that was cheating and they gave me back the matching funds. Yes, they will try everything. But listen, I'm not your typical Republican. I'm a street fighter. I'm going to get in the game. I'm going to get in the fight. I'm going to go to every neighborhood and we're going to make sure that we have a fair election. And I'm going to win this election because the people are on my side. Democrats come up to me every single day and say, I've never voted Republican before, but I'm voting for you because we need a change. Our party is insane.
0: I apologize for the disrespectful question, sir, but what specific plan has Blakeman uncovered by Democrats to steal the election? Who's involved? What laws are being broken? Has he notified law enforcement? Can he give us a single piece of evidence? Of course he can't. He is planting the allegation so that if he loses in November, he can claim the result proves he was right. I told you they were going to steal it. And it's an unfalsifiable scam. If a Republican wins, the election was secure. If a Republican loses, Democrats must have stolen it. It's the Trump technique. No evidence can ever disprove the conspiracy because the result becomes the evidence. It's same as I've talked a lot about with these conspiracy theorists. If there is no evidence, they go, it's because they covered it up. They covered up the evidence. The fact that you can't find the evidence is the proof. And at some point, you just want to metaphorically slap these people and go, grow up. Losing an election doesn't mean it was stolen. And the projection is extraordinary because Trump and his allies are the people who actually tried to overturn an election and put Trump in power despite losing. Trump lost in 2020. You don't have to look for esoteric definitions of lost. He straight up lost. His own election security officials said this election was really secure. His campaign filed 60 something legal challenges. They failed to produce any evidence that could have changed the result in even a single state. Trump flipped out, tried to get fake slates of electors to go. We declare for Donald Trump our electoral votes. He tried to pressure Georgia's Secretary of State to find him enough votes to reverse the laws. The loss, he wanted Mike Pence to block certification, which he couldn't do. He sent an enraged mob toward the Capitol, a mob that wanted to hang Mike Pence. And that was a real attempted election theft. And Republicans have responded by spending 6 years accusing Democrats of doing what Trump actually tried to do. And now they're doing the exact same thing for 2026. Trump gave this speech 2 weeks ago to announce they're going to rig it and they stole 2020 and all this stuff. And now Blakeman goes, they have a plan. They have a plan to steal this thing. They're going to do it. And in the midst of this, they are taking real actions. If it were just this guy going, they're going to steal it. All right. Well, listen, it's one guy. But Trump fired the remaining members of the Election Assistance Commission, and he left that agency empty without commissioners. And his FBI seized 2020 ballots from Fulton County. They're considering using AI to examine signatures. And Trump wants local county clerks to have the authority to say, I don't accept these results. They're doing everything to try to steal it. And in the middle of it, they also have asked the Supreme Court to revive an executive order that targets mail-in voting before the midterms. Fortunately, as I told you, federal courts blocked major provisions of that because Trump just doesn't have the power to do it. And they love the other thing that's just wacky is they love talking about how Democrats winning in blue areas is really suspicious. When Spencer Pratt failed miserably in the LA mayor's race, they went, it was fraud. A blue city is not voting for a Republican. That's not really surprising. With Steve Hilton in the California gubernatorial result, it's fraud. Californians are voting for Democrats. What a surprise. And now with New York governor, a blue state, a reliably blue state might not vote for the Republican. It's going to be fraud. These are the people warning that Democrats are going to steal the election. And it's a three sort of step strategy. And we've seen it. We've seen it for years. Step one is you flood the country with these vague allegations before anybody votes. All right. Second step is you make really basic election procedures. Some people vote by mail. In some states, it takes a little longer to count. Sometimes when the race is really close, it takes a little longer to get a final result. They make that appear suspicious. They go, that's really weird. And then thirdly, if Republicans lose, they say it was fraud. We need officials to intervene. We need courts to intervene. We need federal agencies to intervene. And Blakeman here is doing step one. Very dangerous rhetoric, because millions of Republican voters have been trained to believe that every Democratic election is illegitimate, and to threaten election workers and to pressure officials to discard results that they don't like. And I believe it would be easier to provoke another January 6th because they've already been told democracy failed, even though nobody voted yet. Trump previewed it a little bit in 2020, but he really buckled down on it was rigged after he lost. This time they're starting really early. And if Blakeman has evidence of election stealing operations, I want to know. I want to stop it. Give us the evidence. If he doesn't, which he's presenting none, he is undermining an election because he wants an excuse if voters reject him, which they almost certainly are going to do. These are dangerous people. And the greatest threat to the upcoming election is not the imaginary Democratic conspiracy they keep promising to expose. It's the Republican movement, which is publicly saying we are not going to accept defeat because it will have been stolen from us if that happens. Dangerous people. Fortunately, we have people on our side doing everything they can to prevent this from happening. As we are now closing in on the midterms, you've got a lot of Republicans confronting a possibility that for them is really scary. Donald Trump may have convinced them to commit political and potentially criminal suicide for him. For a year and a half, Republicans during the second Trump term have behaved as though Trump's control of the government is going to last forever. He'll protect us forever. We can ignore courts. We can enable corruption. We'll weaponize federal agencies. But power is temporary. And if Democrats win the House, they are, these Trump officials are going to be facing subpoenas. They will be facing sworn testimony. They will have to deal with demands from and investigations led by people who want to know what happened. And there are some Republicans who seem to be starting to understand where that could lead for them. Now, to be clear, winning the House wouldn't allow Democrats to throw anybody in prison, nor do I, as a respectful individual with regard to the rule of law, want anybody thrown in prison absent due process. I don't advocate for that. We don't do lock 'em up stuff. What Congress does is investigate and expose misconduct, and criminal charges can then be referred to prosecutors. They can look at evidence and there would be a normal legal process. But congressional investigations can be the first step in that because they uncover evidence. They bring in witnesses who testify under oath and emails are made public. Cover-ups start to collapse. And most Trump officials do not have presidential immunity. Trump already admitted he's very worried about losing the House. He goes, I'm going to get impeached or worse. And at a Republican retreat, he said, we have to find some way to win because Democrats are determined to impeach me. Democrats wouldn't have to look very hard for reasons to impeach Trump. But I find more interesting what could really hurt down the line Republicans. Because when Democrats who are already preparing investigations into the anti-weaponization slush fund, the Justice Department's targeting of Trump's enemies, foreign gifts, the Qatari airplane, the cryptocurrency stuff, the Epstein cover up, the misuse of pardons, all of that stuff is going to go beyond just Donald Trump. And our friend Jamie Raskin has said we would do hearings. We will take depositions. We're going to subpoena documents and testimony. And you've got former prosecutors already saying, how can I help? Imagine you are a Trump official who has sucked at the teat of Trump for however long they've been sucking on it. And you laid down and let Trump stomp all over you like a doormat. And you hear that. And Trump tells you to target an enemy. Stephen Miller tells you, don't worry about the law. Somebody at the Justice Department says the law means whatever Trump wants it to mean now. And you comply because you go, damn, if I say no, I'm screwed. And Trump controls the government. And then in November, Democrats take the House. And next thing you know, your emails are under subpoena. Your text messages are obtained. Your subordinates are all hire lawyers to protect themselves. And you remember, damn, Trump's track record is making other people absorb the consequences of what he does. Trump's lawyers have gone to prison. Campaign officials have gone to prison. January 6th defendants have gone to prison. And Trump sat there at Mar-a-Lago eating his well-done steaks with ketchup. So Trump eventually ruins everybody. And now Republicans are in the middle of it. And people who were, I mean, listen, maybe they were confident they were acting legally, or maybe they just thought Trump would protect them. But if at the end of the day, you really believe you acted legally, you don't need the federal government to construct an escape hatch like the $1.8 billion slush fund, which is apparently debt. Now, Trump could protect all of these people by issuing pardons, but federal pardons don't erase state charges. They don't erase civil liability. They don't erase congressional exposure, and they don't erase sworn testimony during which you may have lied. So Trump would have to decide somebody else being saved benefits him. Good luck with that. Good luck with that. And Republican lawmakers are in a political version of the same trap. Trump gives them orders. They cast votes. They defend Trump on TV. And when the consequences show up, Trump goes, well, I don't really even know this person. They are no longer worried just about losing an election. They're worried about losing Trump's protection. And Trump promised them, we will get power. We will all get power. And temporarily, they got it, as long as you remained loyal. But what Trump may really have given them is an evidence trail that leads back to Trump is cushy and comfortable at Mar-a-Lago in retirement, and they're dealing with investigations, subpoenas, depositions, and maybe, if it's appropriate, right? We don't go lock them up. If the evidence points that way, maybe criminal charges also. They've betrayed Donald Trump. Fox News accidentally told its audience the truth about Donald Trump's signature legislation, the big, beautiful bill, you might remember, the big, nasty bill, the big, ugly bill, whatever you want to call it. It passed more than a year ago. Donald Trump has spent all of this time insisting that it was one of the greatest legislative accomplishments in the history of the United States. No bill has ever done more for the average American. OK, Republicans are now trying to run on it in the midterms. Hey, we did this thing. Or at least they're trying to figure out how to run on it without reminding voters what is actually in the bill. And Fox apparently forgot that its normal job is to say to its viewers, everything Trump does is great. It's flawless. It's perfect. It may have even been dictated to Trump directly by God himself. And instead, they said the following. Take a listen.
3: Concerns among the GOP, some in the GOP, that they're not going to get the turnout they need in November.
4: But to Mark's point, it's and yours maybe, it's really important that Trump went out there. He said he would really throw himself into the midterms. He needs to do that. And a poll that just came out shows why. The big, beautiful bill, which Trump is talking about on the stump, has a terrible reputation. People don't like it. Even Trump's base doesn't like it. In my view, partly because Congress has been in a defensive refusing to tout the big, beautiful bill, refusing to tout, you know, no taxes on overtime and all these things that these guys in Michigan, I think, are going to really applaud. So, you know, he needs to sell this because Congress sure isn't.
3: We're going to talk about that this morning during the show, because you're right. Americans don't understand the big, beautiful bill. They don't realize what it did. And that's messaging. We're going to talk.
0: Guys, you're supposed to shut up about this stuff. Trump's still out. I mean, Trump barely has anything to promote. The war is unpopular. The tariffs are unpopular. Trump is out there talking about the big, beautiful bill when he remembers as this centerpiece of an incredible domestic agenda. Republicans are supposed to be selling it as proof that, listen, we delivered for working people. We promised we were going to do this and we did it. And it's great. And Fox News just announced this bill has a terrible reputation. People don't like it. Even parts of Trump's base are simply not buying it. Now, they do say it's messaging. They've got to sell it better. But they're acknowledging people are not buying that this bill is great for them. And unfortunately for Donald Trump, the numbers are absolutely terrible. There's a Politico poll which found about half of Americans either know nothing about the big, beautiful bill or they have heard of it, but they don't even know what it does. Only 11% of Americans believe they understand the bill in detail. And quite frankly, probably half of those who believe they understand it don't. You know, you ask people, are you in the top or bottom 50% of driver skill, like just at driving cars? Something like 80% of people believe they're in the top 50%. So the point is, of the 11% who say they understand it, probably half of those don't. This is a spectacular messaging failure for Trump. It is really his only, I mean, I don't know that I can think of any other alleged legislative achievement. It's been more than a year. They had all this time to sell it, to rebrand it, to convince Americans it's transformed your lives. Most people can't explain what it is. And the voters who do have an opinion don't really think that it's good for them. 14% believe that the big, beautiful bill provides tax relief to working class Americans. 34% say that it provides some relief, but really is much larger tax cuts for the wealthy. And 35% of Republicans even say, yeah, it's mostly good for the wealthy. Finally, a third of Americans say the law has been bad for their finances, and people earning over 100 grand say they are more than twice as likely to believe it helped them than people earning under 100 grand. So the public, to the extent that they have an opinion about the bill, believes that what Trump did is sign this tax and spend package. It gives the Trump's gold plated lettering or whatever to wealthy Americans, and the average American isn't really getting much out of it. And so now that a year has passed, you might be saying, why aren't Republicans more actively running on it? It's because most Americans either don't really know much about what it did or they have a negative opinion of what it did. This is very dangerous because what's happening in the economy doesn't make anyone think Republicans must have done something good. When you look around and you go, gas is up, energy's up, inflation is up, wages are not, prices are rising, all this stuff. Trump's in an optional war. We've got these tariffs. That doesn't make you think Republicans must have done something great for me. It makes you think they must have done nothing Or if you remember the bill, you're like, that bill, I guess, didn't really help. Republicans are saying we put money in your pockets. People are checking their pockets and they're like, I'm not finding anything in there. So now they've shifted their messaging from big, beautiful bill to the working families tax cuts. They're referring to the same law. They're just trying to call it something else. And of course, what we've seen is when legislation is popular, you don't rename it, right? Imagine if Coca-Cola said, we are the manufacturers of the working family's brown fuzzy beverage, fizzy. You would go, oh, something must have really damaged the reputation of the phrase Coca-Cola because you're calling it something else. But the rebrand is sort of an admission that this is completely toxic. And Fox is just acknowledging that. Now, this is not Fox. I've issued these disclaimers before. Fox hasn't developed journalistic integrity. Fox just sees what's going on. And they look around and they go, man, a lot of these Republicans are putting the president and his party in a really difficult reelection midterm environment. And it's Trump's, I guess, crowning achievement, but it's becoming a liability. What do we do? And so Fox is sending a warning flare. Don't assume voters love this just because Trump says they love it. And the strategy of MAGA is keep repeating stuff until it just overpowers reality. Say the economy is great. Say prices are down even if they're up. Say everybody loves it even if people don't. At some point, even Fox News can't hide the gap between what Trump claims and what the average American believes about it. And if you can't run on the tariffs have been awesome, although Trump is trying, if you can't run on this war is super popular, because it's not, you, I guess, try to run on your one legislative achievement. It's a problem when most people have forgotten about it, don't know much about it. Those that do think it hurt them, and they look around and they go, it doesn't really seem like anything is happening to improve the economy for me. That's a real problem. They made their bed. They're going to have to lie in it. Let's talk about the nightmare manufacturing numbers. I sort of talked about this earlier in our story about GDP, but I want to delve more into this manufacturing situation. One of the central promises of Donald Trump in his campaign has been, I will bring back American manufacturing. We are going to see a roaring back of making stuff in the United States. The numbers are the following. The U.S. has lost 75,000 manufacturing jobs since Trump came back to office the second time. The construction of new factories is barely happening. It's mostly because of Biden legislation. Take a look at this video, which explains a lot of what's going on.
5: The reality is that manufacturing, obviously you had COVID and all the stuff going on, but it got as high as 12.9 million jobs back here. And then it started to decline, and it simply continued to decline under Trump. So in fact, rather than gaining any manufacturing jobs, we've lost 75,000 manufacturing jobs since Trump arrived. He also likes to talk about the building boom. I think on the show yesterday, he talked about $19 trillion of new investment in America.
0: Remember, which is completely made up.
5: That is obviously a crazy number. But in any event, when you look at something like factory building, you can see that the factory building went up sharply under Biden. A lot of this had to do with the CHIPS Act, right. The Inflation Reduction Act, incentives right. For clean energy. Companies were out building stuff. Then it peaked, and now it has just been going down under Trump, down to $175 billion rate from a peak of $250 billion. Trump also likes to talk about data centers and how much they're going to help this manufacturing boom, so to speak. And in fact, you can see data center construction has gone up a bit. It's up to $43 billion, but not nearly enough to compensate for how much actual factory loss has been achieved. And of course, data centers employ not so many people. Factories employ a lot of people. So again, no manufacturing boom, no manufacturing renaissance evident in any of the numbers. And tariffs played a role in this. They raised the cost of steel and aluminum and discouraged businesses from building manufacturing facilities.
0: That's the numbers. That's really what's going on. And manufacturing was going to be Trump's thing. This is devastating. This is just you spend years saying I'm the blue collar jobs president. And then you come in, you slap blanket tariffs on everything. You threaten American companies. You claim you got $19 trillion in cash from your friends in the Middle East, which you didn't. And then you go, factories are just going to pop up everywhere like weeds. But the jobs are disappearing. We've lost factory jobs. And again, according to the Bureau of Labor Statistics, in June, manufacturing employment was 75,000 jobs short of where it was when Trump took over in January of 25. We have lost factory jobs under the factory job president. Trump will point to like 1 month where maybe the number went up, or he'll point to one company that says they're building a new plant. And then Caroline Leavitt will do her dog and pony show and she'll come out and go, it's the golden age of American manufacturing under Trump. But just look at the numbers. 75,000 manufacturing jobs are gone. And then there's also factory construction, because remember, there's two parts to this. It takes workers to build the factory, and then the factory employs people, which are manufacturing jobs. If you look under Biden, annualized manufacturing construction spending got up to $250 billion. Under Trump, it's down to 175. So under Trump, that type of construction spending has declined by $75 billion. Now, we should be honest about something, that neither Trump nor the kind of nostalgia obsessed right wing wants to admit. Bringing back millions of old fashioned factory jobs, I don't even think is the right goal, nor is it realistic. And we've talked about this as well. And I would rather elected officials just be honest about it. We have an economy in the United States that has changed over time, and it's moved towards services. It's moved towards tech. It's moved towards advanced manufacturing. Automation lets factories produce more with fewer workers anyway. So to some degree, if you brought back some of these factories, they would employ far fewer people than they used to. And a lot of the labor intensive jobs have moved to countries where wages are lower and regulations are laxer. No president can wave a magic wand, whether it's a tariff wand or whatever, and recreate American manufacturing in the style of 1955. It's just not going to happen. I'd rather they just not even promise it. But the part that makes Trump's fantasy even weirder is we have hundreds of thousands of unfilled manufacturing jobs without building any new factories. OK, whoever is president, you could boost by 500,000 manufacturing jobs simply by getting people hired in the jobs that are open right now. There's over 500,000 open manufacturing jobs right now. So before promising millions of imaginary future jobs, ask, why do companies have these jobs they can't fill? And the answer isn't Americans are lazy. The answer isn't nobody wants to work anymore. A lot of those jobs are physically demanding. Some of them require specialized skills. Some of them may be located far from where the workers are. And the wages may not be high enough to persuade people to completely reorganize their lives and maybe relocate to work those jobs over others. So when a business says, we can't find workers, compensation is part of that. You can't find workers at the salary you're offering. Offer more money or training or stability or good working conditions, and you're going to interest a lot more people. So I'm not suggesting we abandon manufacturing jobs. There are certain products which have huge national security benefits to manufacturing here. Semiconductors is one of them. Medicine is another. Energy tech, essential military equipment. There's strategic relevance to manufacturing those domestically. We should secure domestic supply chains, make sure those jobs are here, that they pay well. Biden's Chips and Science Act, the Inflation Reduction Act, it tried to do that, and it's done it to a little bit of a degree. Trump came in and replaced that with tariffs on, tariffs off, tariffs changed, threats. Now there's no tariff. It's Liberation Day. It's Imprisonment Day, whatever it is. And the attacks on clean energy projects are hurting a lot of the companies, and the demands that are being placed on businesses. It's a complete and total mess. Businesses do not like uncertainty. A company isn't going to say, let's spend billions on a factory if today the president's policies seem beneficial to what we want to do, and then next week, all of a sudden, they would be terrible because of something he posted to Truth Social. Use tariffs to protect certain industries or to make certain industries incentivized to move to onshore. I've talked about that. But this is not a plan that is going to boost manufacturing jobs in the United States. They had their, made in America signs ready. They have nowhere to put them. And the few factories that are being built because of Biden legislation. There is no coherent plan. The manufacturing jobs aren't coming. Trump either lied or was clueless about what was possible. And as often is the case with Trump, why not both? If you like this show, I would love for you to get my Substack writing. Each day, I'll send you a rundown of what's on the show, what's happening, what matters, why. It's free. No spam. Substack is also the only place where we own our data. So if we get censored on social media or on any platform, Substack's going to be the only way I can tell you what is going on. 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It's time for the most ugly, disgusting bottom feeding of American society and also some of the most beautiful messages you will ever see from people. It's the messages I get from you, from people in the audience. Just deplorable, nasty, antisocial stuff and messages of inspiration and a lot of other great stuff. Let's go through a bunch of them. Remember, you can email info@davidpakman.com if you have anything to say to me, good, bad, or otherwise. We'll also sometimes feature comments from our various platforms, posts from the subreddit, etc. We start with Paradox Frequency, who says, Pakman, I have always aligned with you, but your messaging lately has earned my subscription. I don't know what specifically I might have said to get this lovely person to subscribe to this show. I don't even know if they mean they got a paid subscription or what the deal is. In any case, thank you. I appreciate it. It looks like I have a piece of lint on my shirt. Oh boy. And as embarrassing as that, it actually seems stuck. Oh boy. Despite that, Paradox Frequency decided that they were going to subscribe to the show. I appreciate that and I love it. Not everybody being so nice. As many of you know, we're in the pre-order campaign for my book, Pay Attention. And as it turns out, some people don't like the book already, including blank blank, who wrote in and said, I bought it just to throw it like a frisbee. You know, from a sustainability standpoint, I don't love that. Going through the carbon footprint of getting the book shipped to you, maybe you got it at a local bookstore, I don't know, to then just toss it. I don't love that. But if you're buying the book, you're buying the book. And as I've explained, pre-orders are how stores determine, are they going to stock the book or not? And so given that, I appreciate blank blank. A copy is a copy. Jared says, one thing I noticed as my politics changed is that there's one group of people who think that historically we have been the good guys because of what we do or refuse to do, and this guides their choices for the future. But there's another group that seems to think that we're the good guys because we're us and no other reason. I love this message because, you know, one of the things that I think differentiates people on the left like me and these right wingers that we're often dealing with is that they would come forward and say, we support the troops in whatever mission the president sends them on, if it's a Republican, because that's simply what we do. Whereas we take a more thoughtful approach and we go, well, sometimes the patriotic thing to do is to support the mission of the troops when it makes sense. Like, for example, fighting against Nazi Germany, even though we were kind of late getting involved and really only did so because of Pearl Harbor. But step back, right? That made sense to support on the merits. On the other hand, when George W. Bush sent troops into harm's way in Iraq in 2003, based on faulty or even worse, fraudulent intelligence, it wasn't patriotic to support the troops and their mission. It was patriotic to say, let's not send people into harm's way for such disastrous and silly reasons. Let's support the troops by saying there's no reason to see thousands of troop lives lost, never mind the lives lost in Iraq, over that. That was the patriotic thing to do. That is my politics. Let's decide whether we're doing the right or wrong thing, not based on simply we're America, but on what we're doing. And are we leading or are we not leading? Under Trump, we are certainly not leading. And the missions that he has for our troops are certainly not ones that we can look at and go, that's great. That makes a lot of sense. All right, next from Just says, the Substack is great, but doesn't include the award-winning bonus show. It actually does. We now have two ways for paid subscribers on different platforms to get the daily bonus show. Number one is become a member at joinpacman.com. 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You can get the bonus show either way. And it's important for people to know that, for people to understand, because the fake news media is, maybe I don't need to do the whole rant, but no, the Substack does now include the bonus show. All right. A lot of angry people this week. Stevie says this podcast is a load of bullshit. You know, it's a free country, like they used to say in elementary school. If you don't like the podcast, you don't have to listen to it. You don't have to watch it. I mean, listen, you're not here with a gun to your head. If you don't like it, find a different podcast. I never understand. One of the things, maybe I'm different, I don't know. But number one, it has never occurred to me to write nasty messages to people whose shows I either deliberately watch or accidentally came across. If I were to see an episode on Fox News of something I don't like, it would never occur to me, never, to start writing to the host nasty things, insulting his family, insulting his ethnicity, or the kind of crap I get. I would just change the channel and move on with my life and find something I like. But for some reason, there are people out there, they must lead sad lives, I can only imagine, who do this kind of thing. Just move on. Watch something else. Listen to something else. Okay, Rated Arg, in response to Donald Trump recently saying, or being, it was suggested to Trump, you should make the official language of the United States American, not English, not that sissy British crap. American is the, should be the official language. And Rated Arg said, American language, which one? Cherokee, Navajo, Creek, Ute, Choctaw, and makes a good point, which is that even though English is the predominantly spoken language today in the United States, English is an imported language to these lands that came in later than these native languages. Now, arguably, even these native languages were imported at a certain point also, but earlier than English. Anyway, Trump and them, they don't care about that. They just really hate it when people speak Spanish. How much would you estimate on a percentage basis of the discussions about making English the official language are about, we don't like it when people speak Spanish. We don't like it when we hear Spanish spoken when we go to places. I would say 80% is probably related to that. 80, 85%. Margaret Dimmick wrote in and says, I got pulled over today by the local PD for a brake light. The officer wasn't wearing mask, didn't ram my car, didn't smash my window, and didn't drag me out of my car. He was clearly identified with a clearly marked vehicle and had a body cam. He was professional. He handed me a fix-it ticket and sent me on my way. There's no reason ICE can't operate the same way. Well, actually, there is, Margaret. There actually is a reason why ICE is seemingly unable to operate with the same level of just basic professionalism. ICE recruiting is hitting the bottom of the barrel. One of the people that was recruited by ICE and ultimately killed a guy, by the way, not even the guy they were looking for, not that it would make it right, but it wasn't even the guy they were looking for, shouldn't even have been allowed to work around guns because of his history of domestic violence and other violence. There was a guy who weighed nearly 500 or 600 pounds who was completely disabled per his doctor, not able to do any kind of job. And he was moving ahead in the recruitment process with ICE. And by the way, because of what ICE is up to, a lot of sort of sane, normal people wouldn't want to have anything to do with that job. And so they are scraping the bottom of the barrel. Not that police always act perfectly. Not that police training is as extensive as we would like it to be, especially when it comes to de-escalation, et cetera. But compared to what's going on with ICE, there is a reason why those types of interactions seem more difficult and more unlikely to happen with ICE. Swimming Panic posted to the subreddit, I think it's perfectly fine to celebrate the death of bad people, and writes, I know David has talked about this on his show, how you shouldn't celebrate the death of somebody or wish it. I disagree. I think if somebody lived their life on Earth as a bad person, we should be able to talk about it when they finally leave us. Whatever you do in life, people are going to react to it, the good, bad, and ugly. live half decently, and people won't celebrate. The living shouldn't be censored because the dead was a bad person. Rather, it should be talked about how terrible they were, and let that be a warning to those remaining. You will not be remembered kindly. We will not say kind words about you. People will celebrate. You know, I get the point of this email. And there are some really horrible people on this planet, or at least we could say people who do horrible things. Maybe they're not deep down rancid, but they've behaved in a rancid way. Would it be morally justified if you've identified someone who in life was such a negative influence on the world that we should be happy that they are no longer going to be able to have that negative influence? Yes, it is morally defensible. But I ask a different question, which is, do we want to be seen as the movement that celebrates the deaths of people? And I think this was a big debate after the killing of Charlie Kirk, where many of us recognize that his influence on the country and the world was a negative influence, and his ideas were bad ideas, and the spread of those ideas was a negative influence. And yet we also, as humans living on the one planet that for now is the one planet we have to live on, can acknowledge that celebrating or wishing for people's deaths is, in a sense, a kind of antisocial behavior, and that taken to scale, it wouldn't make the world a better place. That's my view on it. It's not about, listen, you should be glad if someone who was a terrible influence on this planet is gone. It's not about that. It's, do we want to be the movement that celebrates and wishes for the deaths of people? I don't really care about Trump dying. I want him out of power. That's my concern. And that's my view. Disagree with me? Let me know. Mark wrote in about the ongoing issues with YouTube and says subscription issues on YouTube. Chiming in with my own recent experiences, David has described about what's happening on YouTube with subscriptions. I went through my list of progressive channels and I am indeed still subscribed and signed up for alerts of new content. What's disconcerting is I'm getting no alerts in addition to my home screen when I open the app, not containing any of the progressive channels I follow being suggested for viewing. I have trained my algorithm plenty to have this be front and center. If I scroll a bit, maybe there's a Jon Stewart clip, but otherwise nothing. I have to search for that channel to see recent content. Listen, there is no one size fits all solution right now to the YouTube fiasco. Now, for those who don't know, for years, I'm getting notifications from viewers saying, David, I know I was subscribed and I found myself unsubscribed. And when I tell YouTube about this, they go, can't happen. Your viewers are confused. They were never really subscribed, or they might have unsubscribed but forgotten about it or whatever. And I mention it and I get 100 emails. So then I talk about it on the Friday feedback segment. And then I get 1,000 emails from people going, no, that happened to me. At this point, I don't know what to believe other than we need a basically three-pronged approach to deal with this issue. Number one, just double check if you're subscribed, then make sure you are. Number two, if you aren't seeing the videos despite being subscribed, search for them, go into them, and like or comment on them. And then number three, check whether you are getting notifications if they are turned on. More than that, I mean, listen, this is Google we're up against. I wish I could do more, but sadly, I have nothing else that I can suggest. Send in your emails, info@davidpakman.com. Next week will be an interesting one. I'll talk to you about it on Monday. And remember, only for a few more weeks, signed copies available for pre-order of my forthcoming book, Pay Attention. It is always an uphill battle as an independent author and an independent creator. I don't have the New York Times or Fox News or whoever advertising my book. 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I'd be humbled. I'd be flattered if you pre-ordered my book. 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And in addition to that, on the day of the book's release, September 22nd, one person who has pre-ordered the book is going to get this specific copy that's on my shelf. It's the first ever printed copy of Pay Attention and the first printed bestseller copy of my first book, The Echo Machine. I will dedicate these to one person and send them. How do you enter that raffle? It's simple. When you've pre-ordered the book, any version, audio, Kindle, paper, hardcover, signed hardcover, send your pre-order screenshot to info@davidpakman.com and say, David, put me in that raffle, sir. And then we will make it happen. 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

0: From Pacifica Radio in Los Angeles, this is The Bradcast, as heard on KPFK 90.7 FM in LA and on dozens of other fine affiliate stations on both the public airwaves and the internets around the country and the world, blanketing planet Earth. I'm Brad Friedman, your friendly investigative blogger, journalist, troublemaker, muckraker, and all-around swell fellow. Says me from bradblog.com. Thank you very much for joining us today for another thrilling edition of the Bradcast. As we go to air today, just an hour or so ago, a disturbing new report from Washington Post based on new numbers from the U.S. Government Accountability Office. Desi Doyen, I don't know if you have seen this story yet.
1: I have not.
0: So it's new to you as well.
1: Yes.
0: While the number of working adults who depend on food stamps and Medicaid has ticked up since the start of the pandemic, the number of recipients who work at Amazon and on gig economy platforms has absolutely exploded. That, according to a new report from the GAO, the number of Amazon workers relying on the federal programs for the poor nearly tripled between February of 2020 and September of 2025. That, according to the report published on Wednesday, and for the first time, ride-hailing and app-based food delivery companies like Uber and Lyft and DoorDash, Grubhub, Instacart, they collectively ranked among the top three employers with workers receiving aid. Aid paid for, of course, by U.S. taxpayers.
1: Mm-mm-mm.
0: Walmart topped both lists of workers receiving government help back in 2020, according to a Washington Post analysis, and remains the top employer of specifically Medicaid recipients. How nice. But the company's share of beneficiaries has inched up only slightly over the past 5 years, while Amazon's has absolutely soared. That's right. The company, owned by the man believed to be the second richest man in the world, now has a record number of employees serving him who must rely on government assistance for the poor. Your tax dollars ensure that Jeff Bezos, owner of the Washington Post, by the way, your tax dollars ensure that his workers stay healthy, I guess, and that Jeff Bezos stays wealthy. Of course, I suspect it doesn't hurt that guys like Bezos and those that head the major gig outfits like Uber and DoorDash, etc., funnel tons of money to not just Donald Trump directly, but to American elections overall, to buy candidates that will ensure Jeff Bezos's and Amazon's taxes stay low, and you, yes, you get to keep funding their employees who aren't paid enough so that those employees can eat and have health care. Remember how Republicans pretended to be furious about the idea of forgiving some student loan money during the pandemic because they pretended that it was an outrage that a plumber should be helping pay off college costs for somebody. So I don't know. Maybe that former student could afford to buy that plumber's home if they wanted to move. And I mean, it all sounds pretty quaint when we are now paying for food and health care to people who are working for one of the richest men on earth. And yes, I believe they are all men. So is there any wonder why guys like Bezos and industries like AI and big tech and crypto and online gambling are now spending record numbers of dollars in this year's midterm elections? We're still months away

0: As Stephanie Murray observes for the Arizona Republic today, quote, "The odds were stacked against Maricopa County, Arizona's most populous county and the nation's second most populous. Dueling election officials in the county had only settled their lengthy administration feud for now, just a week before primary day on Tuesday this week. Donald Trump revived his years-old election denial gripes in a primary week address to the nation, and Mercury was even retrograde, an astrological sign that things were bound to go wrong. And yet, said Gina Swoboda, the former Arizona Republican Party chair who lost her bid for Secretary of State in Tuesday's primary, quote, the tabulators functioned. Go figure. Maricopa County pulled off a boring election just as officials had hoped. Oh, I love boring elections. I truly do.
1: I know.
0: Most of the closely watched races were, in fact, called by 8:30 p.m. after a generally smooth day at the polls. There were some minor issues. There was some brief internet connectivity outages for poll books, for electronic poll books at some of the sites, which were reportedly quickly resolved, and a new policy regarding early ballot drop-offs apparently helped speed up counting a bit. All of which, notes Murray, was a notable achievement for Arizona's most populous county, which has been at the center of the election denial movement for half a decade. That, of course, doesn't mean that election denialists were not victorious on Tuesday in a number of Republican primaries. Many were, but maybe that will make things a bit easier for pro-democracy candidates this November. We'll see. With incumbent Democratic candidates for the state's top three statewide offices, governor, secretary of state, and attorney general, all running uncontested for re-election on Tuesday during the primaries, much of the action was on the Republican side in the Grand Canyon state. In some of the key races of note, Trump endorsed 2020 MAGA election denier and insurrection supporter Congressman Andy Biggs, who you heard at the top of the show there. He won the GOP nomination for his Republican Party to run for governor in November against Democratic Governor Katie Hobbs, the incumbent. Biggs is seen by Republicans. Well, I'm sorry. Hobbs is seen by Republicans as the most vulnerable Democratic governor running this year, as they hope to flip Arizona's governor from blue to red this year. Biggs, if you don't know him, he's a hard right ally of Donald Trump's, and he's the former head of the far right House Freedom Caucus. He overwhelmingly. Why you laugh?
1: Oh, just remembering the Freedom Caucus.
0: Yeah,
1: you know.
0: Yeah.
1: Those crazy kids.
0: Yeah, crazy kids. He overwhelmingly defeated fellow U.S. Congressman David Schweikert by almost 60 points on Tuesday, with about 84% of the state now reporting as we go to air. By choosing Biggs, who supported Trump's failed attempt to block certification of his 2020 election loss, AP notes, Republican voters risk nominating another so-called conservative warrior who excites the party base but fails to win a general election by turning off independents. In a state like Arizona, once dominated by Republicans, where Democrats now hold all three top statewide offices and both U.S. Senate seats, Biggs faced travel problems, leaving a Republican Governors Association meeting in Colorado, that according to senior advisor Drew Sexton. And so he didn't reach his victory party in Scottsdale until more than 3 hours after he had won the race. And by the time he took the stage, the crowd of hundreds had dwindled to what AP describes as dozens. And he spoke to a mostly empty room on Tuesday night. Very sad and inauspicious start, I guess. But we'll see how things go. Schweikert, who he defeated, Schweikert is a not insane Republican House rep from a competitive swing district in the state. Unlike Biggs, whose district Trump won by about 20 points in 2024, Schweikert argued during the campaign that Biggs would continue a decade of Republican backsliding in the state. However, he struggled to raise money and did not even return to Arizona on Election Day, remaining in Washington as the House

0: passed a government funding bill. Biggs rejected Schweikert's claim that he will be another Republican judged by voters to be too extreme, but we shall see. Biggs, who had both Trump's endorsement and support from the grassroots organization Turning Points Action, said that he can unite Republicans going into the general election. We'll see. The race is likely to be another close contest 4 years after Katie Hobbs narrowly defeated Looney Tunes Republican firebrand Carrie Lake by less than one percentage point. I'm not sure that Carrie Lake has yet conceded that race. She might still win. But Republicans have since expanded their advantage in the state. They grew GOP registration by 6%. Democratic registration fell by 4%. So, yeah, we shall see. State Rep. Alexander Colladin, who also has echoed Trump's unfounded claims of fraud in the 2020 election, he appears to have easily won the Republican nomination to challenge Democratic Secretary of State Adrian Fontes, defeating, as mentioned, Gina Swoboda on Tuesday. The former Arizona Republican Party chair defeated her by about 20 points. Colladin, a lawyer, was sanctioned by the state bar over his involvement with two 2020 election cases the courts found to be baseless, including one alleging that the vote was marred by fraud and demanding Joe Biden's victory in the state be overturned. Nonetheless, he was able to offer no evidence of that fraud and was sanctioned by the state bar. So, state Republicans chose him to be their nominee for Secretary of State this year.
1: Naturally,
0: obviously. Who else would you choose? As Fontes ran uncontested on the Democratic side, Arizona, by the way, has no lieutenant governor. So its Secretary of State is actually the second highest statewide position, meaning that the Secretary of State becomes governor if that seat becomes vacated for some reason. That's how Jan Brewer, who was for a time the dumbest governor in the state, that's how she, as Secretary of State, went on to become governor when, I believe it was Barack Obama, nominated the
1: Janet Napolitano, who was the Democratic governor at the time, yes.
0: To become
1: The first DHS? Not the first, but DHS secretary.
0: No, HHS. I think it was Health and Human Services.
1: Okay.
0: Yeah. Anyway, so Secretary of State in Arizona, other than overseeing elections, is also a very important job because you could go on to become governor, depending on how things work out. If Republican election deniers Andy Biggs and Alexander Colladin, who, despite all evidence to the contrary, still believe that Donald Trump won the state of Arizona in 2020, if they win this November as governor and Secretary of State, they would be in place to oversee the next presidential election in Arizona in 2028 in the great battleground state. Something for voters to keep in mind as they head to the polls this November in Arizona. Meanwhile, State Senate President Warren Peterson won the Republican nomination for Attorney General on Tuesday. He will face Democratic incumbent Chris Mays, who very narrowly won her first election back in 2022, 4 years ago, by just 280 votes out of more than 2.5 million that were cast. The challenge there, naturally and appropriately, went on for some time, but Chris Mays was eventually victorious there and is now running for re-election, ran uncontested on Tuesday night. She'll be running against Warren Peterson. Both parties had hotly contested primaries to replace Schweikert in the state's highly competitive first congressional district. Schweikert was the one who lost in his run for the GOP gubernatorial nomination. Both parties are targeting that first congressional district very hard in the fight to control the House this year. Trump endorsed NFL kicker Jay Feely, won the Republican primary over Joseph Chaplick, a former state legislator who is popular with many grassroots activists. and business person John Trobo, but the Trump endorsement did the trick. Feely had that endorsement and won anyway, despite being dogged by criticism for living outside of the district. But, you know, he's an NFL star.
1: So it's okay.
0: So Trump picked him because you know how much voters love football players electing them to office. Am I right, Senator Herschel Walker from Georgia? Oh, well, maybe a bad example, but I'm sure this one will work out just fine. The conservative Democratic Congressional Campaign Committee, the DCCC, threw its support controversially behind former TV journalist Marlena Gallien Woods because Arizona voters in particular love former TV journalists. Am I right, Governor or Senator Carrie Lake? It was a controversial decision to get involved in a contested primary for the D-Trip, rankling some party activists who felt they should stay the hell out of it. Let the voters decide before the actual party establishment comes in. But the DCCC went for Gallien Woods. But emergency physician Amish Shah appears to be leading at this hour, leading Gallien Woods for the moment anyway in that contest. Shah has a 7-point lead as we go to air with 87% of the vote in that race. But AP has yet to call the race. Despite Shah's 7-point lead, Shah is a former state legislator. He was also the Democratic nominee back in 2024 for this particular seat, but he lost narrowly at the time to Schweikert, who was trounced last night in the race for the Republican governor's nomination. If Shah wins the nomination, he would be the third candidate to beat a DCCC-backed rival in a year when Democrats are voting against a number of candidates supported by the party establishment, even though in this particular case, Gallien Woods and Amish Shah have pretty similar politics. It's not like some of the races that we've seen where you've got a very conservative Democrat and you've got a very Democratic socialist running against them. In this case, they're not really all that different. So we will see what happens there. Whoever wins will take on the former Arizona Cardinals kicker for the first congressional district seat, which Democrats have struggled to win back for a while. They last won that seat way back in 2012. Meanwhile, Pinal County Sheriff Mark Lamb, who ran an unapologetic platform of God, family, freedom, in the state's very Trumpy 5th congressional district for the seat being vacated by the newly minted gubernatorial nominee Andy Biggs, a district where Donald Trump won in 2024 by about 20 points. Well, Sheriff Mark Lamb easily won his race for the nomination on Tuesday for the U.S. House with Trump's endorsement. That, despite abuse of power allegations and a mountain of very salacious, sexually explicit text messages and photos that were traded with various women online who were not the God, family, freedom candidate's wife. Huh. Well, anyway, Sheriff Lamb will be running against Nurse Elizabeth Lee, who easily won the Democratic nod on Tuesday in the 5th Congressional District in Arizona, though, again, it's a district that Trump won by 20 points just over a year ago. But you know what? In a blue wave year, if one develops, as many expect, against a self-professed family values dude whose sexed messaging kind of puts Graham Plattner to shame, I gotta say, well, again, we shall see. Next Tuesday, July 28, a runoff for South Dakota's single at-large U.S. House district on the Republican side. And then the week after that, on August 4th, a very big primary election day in 5 states all at once, including Kansas, Michigan, my old home state of Missouri, Virginia, and Washington State. So if you haven't voted or made your voting plan yet in any of those 5 states, get busy. Time is a-wasting.
1: Indeed.
0: But unfortunately, in late-day capitalist American democracy under our exceedingly corrupt and activist right-wing Supreme Court, Well, it's unfortunately no longer necessarily about who voters find to be the best candidate. It's now more and more frequently, thanks to SCOTUS, about which candidate has the most corporate money behind them. And this year, there is more corporate money already spent on this year's midterms than has ever been spent before in any American election, including the 2024 presidential race or any that came before it. Rick Claypool of Public Citizen joins us to discuss that American democracy embarrassment after a quick break. I'm Brad Friedman. 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Don't touch that dial.
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0: Boom. Great bumper music. Probably bad news if we're playing it. Welcome back to the Bradcast. Brad Friedman from bradblog.com. One of the corrupted U.S. Supreme Court majority's final rulings at the end of its term in late June was National Republican Senatorial Committee versus FEC, the Federal Elections Commission. After years of dismantling statutory limits on campaign finance, the court's new ruling marked yet another devastating blow to what little, if any, remains at this point of federal campaign financing limits. In its partisan 6-3 decision, the activist right-wing court struck down long-standing caps on how much money national and state political parties may spend in coordination with their candidates. Those limits, which previously ranged from about $65,000 for most House races to several million dollars for Senate contests in large states, had been upheld by the court as recently as 2001. But as we now know all too well, precedent means absolutely nothing to the Roberts Court. They will overturn what they want for any reason that they feel like, even if it's made up out of whole cloth. Never mind that whole stare decisis thing most of the right-wingers on the court had claimed to respect during their confirmation hearings. So the Republican-appointed justices on the court who were confirmed by Republicans in the U.S. Senate just sided with the National Republican Senatorial Committee, go figure, to declare that coordinated party spending with candidates is just fine after all. Never mind all of their previous rulings, it is, as Chief Justice John Roberts declared in his opinion for the court's Republican majority in June, quote, core political speech. Restricting that, he explained, would violate the First Amendment. The ruling echoes the First Amendment argument that the court has used in almost every major decision dismantling campaign finance limits during the Roberts era. From 2010's Citizens United, removing limits on independent corporate spending on elections, to 2014's McCutcheon decision, striking down federal aggregate limits on how much a single donor could give in total across all candidates and party committees, to other limits, big and small, in between, and now NRSC versus FEC. The practical effects of the decision could be enormous, experts warn. Political parties may now spend unlimited amounts directly with their candidates, effectively merging the financial power of the party apparatus with the candidate's own campaign operation. While the ruling, as I understand it at least, does not formally allow political parties to merge outright with super PACs per se, it does effectively eliminate the firewall that once separated party committees from the kind of unlimited, highly targeted spending previously reserved for outside groups like super PACs, which could often spend unlimited funds in support of a candidate, presuming they did not directly coordinate with those candidates, the way political parties are now allowed to do. And super PACs may give unlimited money, if not directly to candidates who they are not supposed to be coordinating with, but to the political parties who are now allowed to coordinate with the candidates. A direct, unlimited pipeline of outside money to political parties to, yes, coordinate with candidates. How much free speech you may get, however, depends on how much money that you have to spare to buy it. In Roberts' ruling, the court argued that existing contribution limits, disclosure rules, and anti-earmarking provisions are more than enough to prevent corruption. But campaign finance experts warn this decision opens a massive new channel for big donors, including corporate donors, to route unlimited money straight into candidate-aligned efforts with the party acting as the go-between. In short, the ruling dramatically expands the ability of political parties to function like super PACs, but with the added advantage of being officially tied to and coordinating with the candidate. All of which, experts justifiably warn, will once again reshape how money flows in to the 2026 and 2028 elections. On the very same day that SCOTUS issued its ruling in that case, our friends at the Good Government Nonprofit Public Citizen released a new report that, while separate from the SCOTUS ruling, rang a very similar bell, at least it did to me, 15 years after the disastrous Citizens United ruling and the subsequent dismantling of one federal campaign finance limit after another. Nearly one-third of all corporate political spending on elections since 2010's Citizens United decision has occurred in the current midterm election cycle, months before the general election even happens, according to the new report from Public Citizen. Since the U.S. Supreme Court greenlit direct corporate spending to influence election outcomes in 2010, corporations have spent $1.58 billion on federal elections. Money well invested, I would argue, for those companies anyway, if not for we the people. But in the 2026 election cycle alone, not even a presidential election year, these corporations have spent $517 million, almost a third of the total that has been spent since 2010. A figure certain to soar even further as the November general election approaches, Public Citizen warns, further noting that these totals reference only disclosed political spending. They do not include contributions from dark money organizations that keep donors secret. The 2026 cycle spending already far exceeds the $461 million in corporate spending during the 2024 presidential cycle. Driving this unprecedented surge of political spending, the group finds, are crypto, big tech, and online betting corporations. Well, I'm glad those voices, kept down for far too long, finally get a say. Finally, the record-shattering free speech that they deserve in American elections. So you thought it was bad before? Quote, a decade and a half after Citizens United, corporations are now starting to spend on politics like never before, said Rick Claypool, research director at Public Citizen and author of the report. Adding, crypto corporations shattered norms against corporate spending in elections last cycle, and now many others are following suit, he warns, noting still more are sure to follow. Joining us now is Rick Claypool, whose work as Public Citizen's research director has long focused on topics ranging from federal enforcement against corporations to deregulations to conflicts of interest and, yes, campaign finance reform. Oh, Mr. Claypool, welcome back to the broadcast, sir.
1: Thank you, Brad.
0: So first, Rick, your alarming report is titled Corporate Supremacist Super PACs Drive $500 Million Midterm Spending Surge. Corporate supremacist seems a very hot turn of phrase, Rick, like purposely so. What do you mean by corporate supremacists in this context exactly?
1: Well, I want to highlight that it seems like there is a new strategy that these corporations and the corporate super PACs are employing, that this has begun with the crypto super PACs in the 2024 cycle, and now we are seeing other sectors copying it. And the point of highlighting them as corporate supremacist super PACs, it is that these are super PACs that are set up purely to advance the interest of the corporations and the corporate sector themselves. Mm-hmm. This is in contrast to what we had seen prior to 2024, where when corporations did engage in political spending, they were either giving to the more partisan vehicles, right? Mm-hmm. That we had seen, that they're giving either to campaigns that are set up just to advance either congressional Republicans or congressional Democrats. I mean, it's obviously most of this is benefiting Republicans. It was always sort of like even Coke Industries, for example, and they're giving to Americans for Prosperity over the course of the Obama years, right? Those were all very partisan operations, and say that they were advancing a certain kind of ideological Republican, whereas these super PACs are set up to maximize their influence in Democratic and Republican primaries and to go after candidates within the final midterm races too. And so they're set up not to support or attack any particular candidate or party. They're doing that, but their primary goal is championing the interest of the corporations themselves.
0: Right.
1: They're advancing their for-profit interests and putting just again $500 million to what is essentially the single issue that is increasing corporate profits.
0: So they're not going for a particular a candidate or a party on the presumption that they will help out their industry. They're just saying, hey, we want help for our industry, and they're just coming out and saying it. I guess in one sense, they're doing away with the middleman in one sense. But your report finds that just three industries, crypto, AI and big tech, and online gambling, have spent nearly 60% of the $517 million spent this cycle so far to influence federal elections in 2026 that we know of. As noted, dark money is not included in these numbers. Why, as you see it, have we had this enormous jump in spending this year? This is a midterm election where I would think spending would be smaller than in presidential elections, but we're already outspending the 2024 presidential, and we're still months away from the actual general election for these midterms.
1: Yeah, so I think the main thing that happened was that when the crypto sector engaged so heavily in the 2024 elections, this shattered the general norm against sort of corporate engagement in elections in this way. For what it's worth, I mean, their spending was effective in that their goal was to discipline candidates, to help stop those who might want to regulate the sector, mm-hmm. and to elevate those who would carry water for the industry. And that is a lot of what happened. Mm-hmm. And it should be said that at the same time in 2024 they were making this argument that they were advancing the interests of some secret army of crypto voters and people who really cared about the issue and things like that. And I think the way things have played out is plain that is not true.
0: Right.
1: That's not an accurate representation of reality. But what they have done in just saying that, we can amass this, hundreds of millions of dollars and say, hey, if you get in our way, we're going to sink some of that into your race and maybe end your political career. And if you're gonna parrot our talking points, then maybe we'll help you out. And this is just as much a message, I should say, to lawmakers who are running, who are candidates, as it is to sitting members of Congress who are deciding what to prioritize, what to spend their time on. And we see it now playing out with how much time and energy has been spent, debating regulatory policy to get to something that will support the cryptocurrency sector. Mm-hmm. Well, this is far from a top priority for most Americans.
0: Right.
1: Who,
0: it seems like just an enormous display of power. And, if you go our way, we'll support you. If you don't, we're coming at you en masse with huge numbers. And frankly, when I hear these numbers, Rick, spent by these, huge and now incredibly powerful industries, the first thing that it tells me is that they've got too much money. I mean, they're not being taxed enough. If they have this much money to spend on elections to ensure that they will continue to not be taxed or regulated enough. I mean, isn't that almost what this comes down to at this point?
1: Yes, and the amount of money that big corporations can bring to bear on elections is practically unlimited and unimaginable, mm-hmm. because relative to what they're spending on, mostly, and how much money that they can bring to bear, the elections are not that expensive, right? You know, I mean, we still see mostly sitting on the sidelines these trillion-dollar companies that if they wanted to engage, it would what we're seeing now, you know, seem like a drop in the bucket. You know, hundreds of millions of dollars are not really anything to you know, to a Meta or an Amazon, and we see, you know, how much they're spending suddenly, you know, the pledges that they're making on, say, like this data center development, which incidentally enough is also the subject of, you know, some of this super PAC spending.
0: The I would say the same is true, by the way, for individuals, not just corporations, but, you know, non-corporate donors who are able to spend virtually unlimited money now to influence elections. Yes. I mean, why should Elon Musk be able to spend $1 billion on an election, which even $1 billion is kind of pocket change to Elon Musk? I can only afford to spend maybe $25 or, you know, $100. How can that be equated in any way with a straight face with free speech, as we have seen the Roberts Court do over and over and over again?
1: Yes, it has the effect of allowing the most wealthy and the most powerful to effectively try to drown out the voices of most of the rest of us with the amount of spending they can bring to bear influencing elections.
0: I mean, I would argue, you know, what they are buying is, in fact, part of a radical redistribution of wealth and income from the poor to the rich that we've seen over the past several decades that Republicans in particular like to say, you know, redistribution of income is a terrible thing from the rich to the poor, but they're fine when it goes the other way, apparently. Rick, your report notes that the biggest recipient of this corporate campaign cash is, in fact, the Donald Trump-aligned super PAC named MAGA Inc., which supported the Trump's reelection, of course, in 24. You find and list the top 10 of the 36 corporations that contributed $1 million or more, accounting for the vast majority of MAGA Inc.'s corporate money. But Trump isn't even on the ballot. Where is that money going? And which candidates is it even intended to support, all his money going to MAGA Inc.?
1: Well, and that's, again, one of those situations where, you know, there's two points to make about that. You know, one is that, again, so many of these gifts came right around the inauguration, and they have continued to come. And they are, you know, again, just as much a message of fealty or a sort of a down payment on a friendly relationship, say, with the Trump administration than they are, you know, about candidates. But it does mean that those, you know, candidates that are aligned with the most sort of right wing and sort of Trumpiest MAGA style candidates can get the support of this super PAC in a way that it's just mind boggling that, you know, these, you have, you know, brand name corporations are sort of helping to sort of finance the stranglehold of this particular strain of the right wing.
0: I mean,
1: on elections.
0: It seems like out and out bribery, frankly. I assume that Donald Trump knows who is spending money, who is putting money into MAGA Inc. Does Trump get to control that spending, by the way? Is he allowed to? And a crazy question here, I know, but what happens to that money that is, you know, not spent by MAGA Inc. in the election? Who gets to keep that money, Rick?
1: That's a fair question. So, I mean, so the super PAC, I mean, it was set up to originally to support candidates that Trump was endorsing in the midterms in 2022. So, you know, it conceivably will continue to serve those primarily political purposes. I mean, there's, you know, no shortage of other channels to you know, the Trump businesses and pet projects that they're, you know, that many of these same, you know, corporations are funding, right? We see some of these same businesses popping up as, oh, they're funding MAGA Inc., they're funding the Grand Ballroom. Right. They're funding, Freedom 250, right? They're, all these sort of pet projects. The Arch, right? You know, these things, all these pledges.
0: The Trump Library, and all of a sudden, right. Nobody knows where that money is that was given to the Trump Library. For some reason, it's gone.
1: Right. And then you see, what happens to these companies, right? I mean, you see enforcement against lawbreaking by the crypto sector is, essentially just completely fell by the wayside. And the administration sort of, adopted this orientation towards enforcement of corporate crime, where there is practically no such thing anymore, where they say, and when questioned about it, they'll just say, well, we don't believe in regulation by prosecution. And, the context of these is situations, for example, one of the most outrageous instances of things like this was the Justice Department's dropping of the criminal investigation into Abbott Laboratories over the tainted baby formula that sickened and killed infants and resulted in a nationwide baby formula shortage. This should not be a partisan issue, and it's clear that this is corporate misconduct that merits the strongest enforcement effort that we can bring to bear against it. And
0: yet we have the opposite. I mean,
1: that's right.
0: It seems like it really at lightning speed. It's an incredibly thin line between. Opening the floodgates to corporate spending and having a government that is clearly doing little more at this point than looking out for those corporate interests. And it seems like we've blown through that thin line from the 2010 Citizens United decision to 2026 now, that we've blown through it at lightning speed. But, you've mentioned this once or twice. I have focused here a lot of my comments on Republicans quite a bit. But the money that goes to these super PACs from these corporations to push for, favorable regulations and taxation for the industries, crypto, AI, online gaming, et cetera, it also gets spent in support of Democrats as well as Republicans. It's not, direct partisan giving per se, but is there nonetheless a partisan bent that you find to this spending? Are we able to track that yet? Or does it essentially go to whichever party or whichever candidate these huge companies think will be most favorable toward them?
1: Well, I think there's long been generally a partisan bent in terms of, the corporate spending generally tends to favor Republican candidates. What is new, and that is, part of why I'm sort of framing this as the corporate supremacist super PACs, because they don't care about parties. They want to pick candidates who will do what the industry wants, regardless of party. Mm-hmm. Now, during the 2024 elections, when crypto companies were engaging in this, people were infuriated. Republicans were infuriated that they were spending in races to support some Democratic candidates. They were like, they felt almost entitled to that corporate money because we're the ones who are really going to help you cut taxes and deregulate and so on. But I think they underestimated the cynicism of how these campaigns are set up is that they don't care about ideologies and they don't care about the other sort of issues that people care about, right? That might be part of why they might, preferring, a Democratic candidate or a Republican candidate. They just want whoever is going to grease the wheels for increased profits.
0: No. Americans right now are demanding that we have more freedom for more online gambling. That is obviously the top of the list of what the American public is concerned about right now. Rick Claypool, in Public Citizen's press release announcing your new report, you're cited as noting, quote, "This corporate spending is a disaster for democracy. If the current broken campaign finance system remains unchallenged and corporate spending is allowed to drown out the voices of real voters and real people, these corporate campaigns will keep multiplying even as voting rights for individual Americans face escalating attacks. Now, of course, I agree with all of that, but how, at this point, can this system even be challenged, Rick? All of the limits rolled back by the Roberts Court over the past couple of decades have been limits, imposed by Congress and signed by the president, along with a number of state legislative restrictions as well. If SCOTUS can simply come in and overturn any limits that Congress sets, effectively on the idea of free speech, and this is Congress, by the way, effectively attempting to place limits on itself and on its own campaigns. But if the SCOTUS can come in and just destroy all of that, how can this broken campaign finance system ultimately be challenged at all, as you see it?
1: Well, I mean, there are still legislative solutions on the table that fall within restraints that the court has given us. And I'm thinking of legislation like the Abolish Super PACs Act, the Disclose Act, things that would, at the very least, increase the transparency and ensure that these vehicles for unlimited spending are weakened. But ultimately, what is essentially needed is a constitutional amendment to overturn Citizens United, mm-hmm. which, is something that, we have been organizing for since the day of the ruling right. came down. And in the process of organizing for that, the movement for strengthening our democracy and limiting corporate influence has gained a significant strength and is keep on growing and still has a great deal of bipartisan support. It's as cynical as it was. It's easy to forget that part of Trump's pitch and the first time he ran for office was that he couldn't be bought, right? That he was the the sort of the anti-corruption candidate.
0: Right.
1: But and as absurd as that might seem at the moment, my point is that message resonate for Americans across the political spectrum, and what we're seeing in as it's playing out in this cycle is that not all corporate spending is equal. Right. So while the crypto sector seems to have had a lot of success in flexing its big money muscles, and part of that is because it is as a something that people care about. It's kind of so niche that people don't care about it very much. Mm. However, when the AI companies have tried to do this and trying to sort of push punish candidates for opposing, say, data center development, it becomes very clear that, the public despises the kind of data center development that they're pushing. And, candidates who find themselves, the support from the AI spending winds up being just as much a liability as it is a benefit. So.
0: Good. It may end up hurting candidates as well as much as it ends up helping some of them for some of these industries that are hated. As you were talking about Citizens United, it occurs to me if Citizens United was on the national ballot tomorrow, a constitutional amendment that basically rolled back Citizens United. Do you have any doubt that America would say, yes, we would like to roll that back? We would like corporations and their corporate money out of our elections. I don't know what would happen once, there was actually a campaign around it and the parties took sides and everything. But boy, it sure seems to me like Americans of all sides at this point would say, yeah, get these corporations the hell out of our elections.
1: Yes, I don't think there is a majority of Americans who would say, yes, I think corporations should have and this outsized influence
0: right.
1: In our democracy.
0: I've got to get out here, Rick, but I want to ask you one question. I've long had what I think is personally a fantastic idea that cures almost all of these problems in one fell swoop, a solution that I'm sure it could never pass muster under the Roberts Court. So maybe it would have to be a constitutional amendment or something, but it seems like such a simple solution. I'm kind of surprised no one else seems to be pushing it. So there must be something I'm missing, something terribly wrong with it. But that is, if money is free speech that you are entitled to spend in support of a candidate that you want elected, okay, fine. You can vote. If you can vote on that candidate, you can spend money in support of that candidate's election. So that would remove, for example, out-of-state money for candidates, which Republicans often complain about. You know, if I live in California, I can't vote for a candidate in Maine, so I can't donate to their campaign. If it's a race that I will actually be voting for, I can put in, you know, money. And also, since corporations can't vote, well, they wouldn't be allowed to spend on any candidate because they can't vote for any candidate. I think it'd be fine if you did something like that, even if you lifted all the campaign spending limits under a scheme like that. What is wrong with that seemingly simple and otherwise brilliant idea of mine, Rick?
1: Well, I guess, yeah, no, it has a great deal. There's some elegance to it, right?
0: Thank you.
1: I suppose it was you would still have some outside influence of the, you know, the locals who have excess wealth, mm-hmm. but you know, and I think that is the core, I guess.
0: But we would all know it. We would all know who is spending that money and how much they're spending, essentially, and it would come down to, yes, the locals. Let them have it out.
1: Yeah, well, you know, keep big money local, right? Would that be?
0: Well, maybe so. I don't know. It just seems so simple and, as you say, elegant. I'm going to put that on my book cover when I write about this idea.
1: Okay.
0: Rick Claypool says elegant. Anyway, boy, well, thanks for keeping track of all of this. It's so easy to lose track of it with all of the noise going on right now with the Supreme Court making things worse at the same time. At least there's someone telling us at what cost all of this is coming. Rick Claypool is the research director for the watchdog Public Citizen. You can find their work at citizen.org. I will link to his new report, Corporate Supremacists Super PACs Drive $500 Million in Midterm Spending Surge. You can follow Public Citizen on the Blue Skies at Public Citizen. You can find Rick there as well. He is simply Rick Claypool. Rick, always a delight speaking with you. Thank you, sir.
1: Thank you, Brad.
0: You bet. All right. You know, I got to say that I realize that all of that and all that corporate spending on elections, it all seems kind of quaint when you've got guys like Jeff Bezos and so forth and God knows who else,
2: yeah,
0: just handing money, shoveling actual cash to the president of the United States. So, you know, some of this, oh, no, campaign funding, corporations spending money on elections. It seems kind of quaint. But the fact of the matter is, we're talking about the people who are going to be elected, who will hopefully be the ones to reform this system,
2: yes,
0: to reform this broken system, to throw the bums out somehow at the Supreme Court by reforming that corrupted system as well. So, yeah, all of this stuff matters. If you end up, with a bunch of candidates who are there because they got all of this corporate money, well, they're going to be the last ones who are willing to want to reform that system that put them in place in the first place. So, yes, despite everything else, this is really important, it seems to me.
2: Yeah, and it all eventually comes down to the voters. The voters are the ones who have the only power to put her former candidates into positions to reform this incredibly corrupted system.
0: Thanks again, Rick Claypool of Public Citizen. Thanks, as ever, to our producer, Desi Doyen. And thanks, most of all, to all of you for spending a portion of your day or night with us. If you missed any portion of today's program, you can always download them all for free at bradblog.com. 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We count on you instead. 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And on the social medias, you'll find me at TheBradBlog. See you there. Until we see you here again tomorrow, I'm Brad Friedman. Good luck, world.

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1: I'm probably okay to have one more drink before I drive home. 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
2: Probably okay. 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
1: Step out of the car, please.
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0: 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Until next time, this has been The Rick Smith Show, where working people come to talk. Welcome back to The Rick Smith Show. Now, here is Rick Smith.
1: So I got to tell you, I was oddly interested in the next story I want to talk about because, you know, you don't often see... You don't often see education and porn come together. I guess you just don't really see that very often. But evidently, a company that made like sex dolls, I think it is, the way I'm getting this, decided that, well, those weren't selling, which I can't believe, but let's use those to then make teachers. And then we can use AI to somehow do that so we can have sex doll teachers. And then my immediate mind went back to the old Van Halen song, Hot for Teacher. And then is that the future? We're now going to be... I got lots of questions. And that's why I've asked my good friend Michael Sonato to come share some thoughts. He's a labor journalist over at The Guardian. He told me about this story about a week ago, and then it broke. And then, well, almost immediately it unbroke. Michael, thanks for taking time for us.
2: Of course, anytime, Rick.
1: So I got to tell you, when I first reached out to you, I saw your story. I'm like, hey, let's talk about sex doll teachers. You know, why not? It'll make sex ed easier, I guess, maybe. But then almost immediately with me reaching out, an AP story came and said, no, they've squashed this. And I find out, it was you. It was you who did it.
2: I'll take the blame on that one. So, basically what happened. So, yeah, I told you I was working on it. This story kind of popped up a couple weeks ago, but the reporting on it was really bad. It was just, you heard from the company, the superintendent and school district, which were basically indistinguishable from one another. The outlet that initially broke the story cited someone's Facebook comment to cite the opposition. So, I did some research and found out, that there's a teachers union at the school. I wonder what they have to say. So I reached out to the Salamanca Teachers Association through the American Federation of Teachers. That's their parent union, the state teachers union. I also reached out to them as soon as I interviewed the president, Melinda Person. After I spoke with her, they put out a statement. And that's kind of when that kind of snowballed the opposition to this plan. So essentially, there was a crypto company based in Toronto that bought a Las Vegas-based sex doll company a couple years ago. And a few weeks ago, it came out with a press release that this company is partnering with the Salamanca School District, which is a small city, 6,000 people in Western New York, that's actually on a Seneca Nation. So around 30 to 40% of the student body are Native American kids. I got a tip about this story, and that was one of the concerns. And I actually spoke with, a couple of residents and members of the Seneca Nation who were, critical of this pilot program of, their children being used as an experiment, given the whole, history of what this country has done to Native Americans.
1: Well, there is that. Yeah. But I got to be honest. I mean, I'm looking at Sally the porn doll and I'm going, I don't know that as a parent, especially of young kids, you go, I don't know that the stereotypical porn doll image that you get, I don't know that I want that at the front of my kid's classroom, let alone being taught by AI, which is a whole nother discussion. Who could possibly be against this, Michael?
2: It was very creepy and shocking to see that connection and to see just renderings of what the doll was supposed to look like. She was supposed to be named Sally, with long brown hair. The company claimed that the sex doll company has different employees and is a different part of the company, but There really wasn't any transparency on it. I asked the company too, what's the educational background or credentials of, you know, the people who are were involved in developing this. They had no answer. So there's red flags popping up. And so I spoke with the president of the Salamanca Teachers Association, who is a teacher at the high school there. And, you know, she even said this is happening too fast. You know, they were calling for a pause. I also saw at the Board of Education meeting, the superintendent on July 21st claimed that the New York State Department of Education was working alongside the district to kind of implement this pilot program. But I hadn't seen any statement put out or anything like that. So I reached out to them on Wednesday, Thursday, the end of the day. They give me a statement completely contradicting what the district was saying.

0: being sold by the district and this company as just nothing but good and positive things, which is clearly not the case.
1: Look, I see nothing good about AI teachers. Let's start. I mean, we can start with that first. I see nothing good with that at this moment. I still want an actual human in the front of the classroom. But, you know, the mockery being part of this, that, you know, the doll, I mean, everything that you go, come on, can you be any more misogynistic in your choice of who, of what AI you're going to put at the front of the classroom?
0: Exactly. And they were claiming adamantly that this was not a plan to replace teachers, but the fact of the matter, they spent $57,000 put on this doll. They could have put that towards putting an actual teaching assistant in the room. And also, if you didn't want it to replace humans, why are you making it look like a human? So clearly that argument doesn't make sense as well. And they're basically defending it and defending it to the point where they were claiming none of these things were going to happen. It wasn't going to record or things like that. But provided, you know, it was just, you know, accept what they're telling you. There's no verification. You know, what are the guardrails? You know, so lots of red flags. Yeah. from the marketing. And I think ultimately they painted themselves in a corner. And had no choice after the New York State Department of Education sent them an angry letter telling them that they were really upset about this program going forward.
1: Because somebody actually bothered to reach out to the Department of Education. I know Trump's trying to destroy the federal the Department of Education, but at least on the state level, they're fairly responsive. I got to think, you know, you go, hey, my school district wants to put a sex doll at the front of this school. They're going to at least look into it, right?
0: Absolutely. This would have been the first case in the country to, yeah, have happened. So it was for a good reason. There was a lot of attention on this story and this pilot program. And, it clearly was just being oversold as to what it was when it was, even they were calling it, it's a pilot program. And, every teacher union obviously doesn't want this. And, you know, in New York State and just around the country, educators have been pushing back on, you know, the push for too much technology in the classroom, too much screen time. It's not good for kids. It was one of the criticisms during the COVID pandemic that kids weren't in the classroom working hands-on. They were doing remote learning. So there was a learning loss curve. So this proposal was just completely ignoring all of that and not even engaging with it.
1: No, look, and, you know, I look at a lot of the Scandinavian countries, and I'm sure you've seen this before. A lot of them are moving away from the technology and going back and printing books again because it hasn't worked. All of this screen time hasn't helped make critical thinkers. And I got to think that an AI teacher is going to do even less of that, because my fear is, as we go deeper down this AI rabbit hole, as we, you know, do more chat this or that, the less critical thinking and the more regurgitation we're going to get. And for me, education is not just about regurgitating facts. It's about becoming a critical thinking citizen who can participate in self-governance. That's the bigger part of this. And I fear something like this just kills it an awful lot faster.
0: And it one of the big concerns too is, they claim the robot wasn't going to record kids, but it was also claiming that it would remember kids' names and details. How is it, storing that information, those interactions with minors? That is, something that shouldn't be done.
1: See, that's something I didn't even give that a thought.
0: Yeah.
1: That they would be collecting that kind of data and that kind of information. That's another layer of crazy that, I got to think, parents should have. So this is one of those moments where I go, because I grew up in the 70s when busing was a thing and parents were basically rioting before they had to put their kids on buses. This seems like one of those things that, I don't know, I think people should have been basically rioting over.
0: I think to an extent there was, but there was also, fear amongst speaking out against the superintendent.

0: in the district. You know, they were kind of, I think, using kids at the high school as a shield from criticism for the program. You know, claiming, oh, they chose, they, you know, had input into what the program was, using the free labor.
1: Yeah. No, but what they did is they focused, and I think you hit on it right at the very beginning. They focused on poor people. Let's see if we can kick poor people a little bit more. And that's what this looks like to me. Speaking of kicking poor people, you got another story yesterday that caught my attention. New survey on U.S. farm workers. In fact, I think the number that stood out to me was what 90% of farm workers said that the raids and the deportations have affected their employment and you know, and their whole lives. And I would go, that's exactly what the MAGA world wants. That's mission accomplished in their world. So that's got to be music in Trump's ears, but not good for consumers of people who want to buy food from farm workers.
0: Absolutely not. And you have these business groups that have actually supported immigration reform for farm workers because such a significant amount of the farm worker populations, over half, are you know, undocumented immigrants. So the entire food system in the United States relies on immigrant workers, on immigrant labor, and even in reaching out to the Trump administration, they wouldn't even say the word farm worker. They wouldn't engage with it. And you know, if you remember last year, those horrifying videos of ICE agents chasing immigrants in the fields, and you know, one of the stories where you know, someone fell off a roof and was injured. You know, those that has a significant chilling effect. And the United Farm Workers had a farm worker who is a DACA recipient, kind of you know, explain that, you know, her husband is also undocumented. They have two daughters who are U.S. citizens, and they've just been living in fear. They are just hiding out. They can't live like they normally would. You know, she mentioned her daughter had an 11th birthday recently, and they couldn't celebrate it because they can't risk, you know, going outside and being out in you know, different parts of their community because they're so afraid of, you know, ICE grabbing one of them or both of the parents and separating the families. And you know, under this administration, even with you know, bond and those court proceedings, you know, we're seeing you know, people who should have pathways to, you know, staying in this country are just being detained. It's, you know, the most in ICE, in immigration detention you know, ever. You know, we saw it earlier this year of how ICE, and even recently with more killings, just the depravity, the overt racism that's driving the policies of this administration, and it's harming these communities.
1: Yeah, no, I mean, you can't have a birthday party. What do you think? What do you think the employers are doing to these people if they don't feel confident enough to have a birthday party for their kids? You think they're not stealing their wages? You think they're not creating unsafe work conditions? You think they're not using ICE as a tool to keep wages down so their profits can be higher? But I also got to think that the employers can't be thrilled because it's got to be harder to get people to come in and do stuff, isn't it?
0: Absolutely. And, you know, I think you're going to see, you know, we've already seen reports of just how worker shortages are going to be impacted by these immigration policies because, you know, immigrants for like such as whether it's farm workers or home care workers in the healthcare industry, you know, so many vital essential industries rely on immigrant workers. And I think that's also a symptom of why you're seeing with the economy sputtering under Trump. We saw, you know, growth just slow down. The, you know, data came out today. It's not going well. You know, and Trump keeps that in the White House, keeps saying, oh, it's the golden age. By what metric? Show me one.
1: Because he said so. That's what it is. Because yeah. I said so. But, you know, here's the weird thing. You know, my mind goes into this place. Okay, we're kicking out farm workers, but we want sex dolls teaching kids. Maybe we have the sex dolls pick the crops. Would that work?
0: I don't think the tech is there. I wouldn't trust it.
1: And you know, here's the weird thing. I mean, the sad reality is we are in such a screwed up place because of, well, one, this administration, and two, you got all of these people who are trying to figure out how they can get their billion off the backs of kids or taxpayers or whatever, and how to replace us, that we come up with all of these schemes and we're not really making lives better. Look, I was told when Trump was took office, it was going to be utopia. This is what we get.
0: Exactly. None of this is good for workers.
1: I got to tell you. So last question, I got to go back to the sex doll thing. Is this done? I mean, is this company done, or is this, they're going to find another poor group of people to maybe make some modifications, make her look more like a librarian instead of a porn star? I don't know because look, I know they use AI teachers in places like South Korea, but I don't want to see it here. But I'm curious what you think the future of that is.
0: I think it's done for the time being, but I don't think it's dead. I think whether it's this particular case or just a different company, I think it's just going to be a concern that's going to pop up down the road.
1: Yeah. So lastly, are you concerned? Because you're the guy who killed the porn star teacher, AI teacher. There's got to be some, you looking over your shoulder?
0: No, not yet. Although if I look over my shoulder and see a sex doll robot, I'll be pretty petrified.
1: Michael, as always, great work. I appreciate your time, brother.
0: Yeah, of course. Thanks, Rick.
1: Thanks so much. Michael Sonato, labor reporter there at The Guardian. Check out his work over at theguardian.com, the website. I gotta know. Pro sex doll teacher, anti, or pro sex doll. I want to hear your thoughts. Rick at therickSmithShow.com. Right back. I'm Rick Smith, and this is Labor History in 2. On this day in labor history, the year was 1981. That was the day the long Major League Baseball strike finally came to an end. The issue that motivated the strike was a dispute between players and management over free agency. Day after summer day slipped by on the calendar with no end in sight. As a result of the strike, a total of 713 games were canceled in the middle of the regular season. And on this day, players and owners reached a compromise, which ended the lengthy strike. In the settlement, a team that lost a free agent could be compensated by drawing from a pool of players. Players agreed to restrict free agency to those who had six or more years in the major leagues. Because of the long strike, the All-Star game was pushed all the way back until August 9th. When you go to the ballpark, you're likely not thinking about labor issues. Nonetheless, the players are unionized and had to fight hard to win free agency and other protections. There have been 8 work stoppages in Major League Baseball. 1981 held the record as the longest until 1994, that is. The strike started in August and resulted in the cancellation of the whole postseason. It was the first time a major sport had its postseason wiped out by a work stoppage. The strike was not settled until the following April. But the good news today is there are only balls and strikes on the field. So, play ball!

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2: So think about that plan. Think about it for a second. You got poor kids taught by a shiny, robo, gimmicky sex toy, while the rich kids get actual humans, actual attention, and, oh, I don't know, an actual education. It's fairly amazing. The future evidently is here, and surprise, it's a budget cut with a face. And this is how capitalism talks when it gets caught robbing the school system. It puts on a lab coat, calls it innovation, and then waves a robot around like a magic trick. A sex doll robot. And my mind goes to this place where are my MAGA Puritans now? But what this really is selling is the same old scam. Strip mine public education. Dump the cheapest possible substitute on poor and working class kids and call it equity because, well, the brochure has a smiling avatar on it. Let's be honest. AI isn't coming for critical thinking. It's coming for thinking, period. It can't teach your kid how to reason. It can't challenge your kid. It can't teach your kid to debate. It can't teach your kid how to get through struggle, adversity, to revise things. Actually, it can't teach your kid to understand anything. It can spit out polished nonsense all day long, but that's not education. That's autocomplete in lingerie. And the class hypocrisy here is completely obscene. The kids of the wealthy are still going to get small class sizes, hand-holding, lab time, reading groups, mentors, counselors, librarians. Oh, and real human adults, highly qualified human adults, who actually know their names. And notice maybe when they're struggling, when they're falling behind, maybe. Meanwhile, what poor and working class kids get is a pilot program, the beta test. The let's see if this thing can sort of pass as a teacher test. And if it flops, too bad. Oops. Oh, well. We tried, shrug the shoulders, and move along to the next group of guinea pigs. And the children are just collateral damage. That's the whole rotten point here. The kids of the rich and famous and the powerful, they get the premium package. Everybody else, educational disruption, which is Silicon Valley for we found a way to make your kid cheaper. And spare me the personalized learning nonsense that I hear out of this. A chatbot, let me be very clear, a chatbot is not personalized attention. It's just a machine that guesses. It can't tell when your kid is anxious, hungry, ashamed, bullied, or one bad week away from who knows? It can't build trust. It can't inspire. It can't even care enough to fake it cares. It's a glorified answer vending machine with long legs. Call it what it is. And eyelashes. And if this school district had the money for a robot teacher, then obviously it would have had some money for, I don't know, things that we know work. That we know work. Like smaller class sizes. Teachers who are paid a little bit better so they can spend more time doing what they do instead of having to go to work at the hardware store at night. Maybe more counselors, maybe a librarian, maybe an actual library, maybe a nurse. You know, maybe having humans who have the time to care and get to know each child. Maybe that. But that would actually require some kind of investing in kids instead of investing in the illusion of an investment. This is what the ruling class calls progress. Automated mediocrity for the poor, human excellence for their kids and the rich, and a press release pretending that there's not a two-tier education system in this country. Yeah. And the truth is fairly simple and brutal. If they wouldn't put this sex doll robot in the front of a classroom in a private school full of donor kids, then they shouldn't be shoving it into a public school that's already struggling, full of poor and working class kids. Seems pretty sane. Seems pretty rational. Seems like maybe a functional democracy would demand that. And I'm glad, thanks to Michael Sonato's article, that someone said, hey, maybe we should look into this. And the New York Department of Education jumped into the middle of this, because this is what news media is supposed to do. Inform, educate, activate. So we've stopped it for now, but understand, where there is a profit motive, there will be another scheme. There will be another palm greased. And who knows, maybe as we started today's show off, maybe with a big enough donation to Trump's fundraising juggernaut, maybe we're going to have to fight that. Because after all, they are trying to do away with the Department of Education, deprofessionalize teachers. Maybe this is of the future just a little bit sooner. Want to hear your thoughts. Would you be happy with a sex doll teacher in front of your kids? AI teacher. The sex doll part is just for the appearance. Got to give the boys something to look at and something to shame the girls with. Did I say that out loud? Yeah, I kind of did. But ultimately, it's about stealing your kid's brain. And are we surprised by that? No, we got to keep them stupid. Want to hear your thoughts? Rick at TheRickSmithShow.com. Miss any portion of the program, grab the podcast. And as always, thanks so much for being here. We'll see you back here next time.
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11: Better for everyone. I'm your host, Brenda Gazar. For many Americans, getting the right medical care isn't just about what their doctors recommend. It's also about what their insurance company is willing to cover. So what happens when those two don't agree? And why can it be so difficult for patients to fight back? Attorney Lisa Cantor has spent more than two decades helping patients challenge health insurance denials. Her cases have ranged from eating disorders to life-threatening cancers, giving her a firsthand look at how insurers make coverage decisions and the consequences when they favor profits over patients.
12: I just settled a case not too long ago with a young woman who went in for her regular mammogram. They saw something suspicious and thought she had breast cancer. And then when they did the follow-up x-ray, they found a huge thymic tumor in her chest, which was affecting both her heart and her lungs. This again was a Kaiser case. Not only could they not find a surgeon to take it out, so she had to go out of network and pay for the surgeon, but then when she wanted radiation, and she actually was at a well-known cancer site around the country, and they recommended proton beam therapy because they were radiating right near her heart and her lungs, and Kaiser again denied it.
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2: And welcome, brothers, sisters, working class heroes. This is the Rick Smith Show. Thanks so much for being here. Today on the big program, lots to get to, lots to talk about. We now find out who the con man in chief's shakedown officer is. And you'd think it'd be a guy, you know, kind of a crooked nose, kind of a burly dude. Oh, no. Meredith O'Rourke is her name, nicknamed the Princess of Darkness. And that's who goes and does Trump's shakedown work, demanding donations anywhere, asking in a nice way for donations, anywhere from $5 million to $50 million, all according to the Wall Street Journal. I'm just taking the investor class's newspaper's word for it. They say that his fundraising operation, well, unprecedented is the word that they used. The headline is, "The Boss Wants This Money," which I gotta imagine is how she leads into, it's a mighty nice business you got there. You'd hate to lose, 10% of it. So, write that check. Companies like Apple, Microsoft, Amazon, Meta, NVIDIA, Comcast, and Union Pacific all have, according to the Wall Street Journal, reportedly donated to Trump-linked projects, especially the ballroom. Now, people like me look at this and go, all of those companies do business with our government. All of them. And it seems to me, I'm not the brightest bulb in the box, but it seems to me that this is a pay-for-play, quid pro quo kind of scheme. You give me a little bit of money, I give you a massive return on your investment to lining my pockets. Now, the companies are going, well, no, that's not how it is. There's no conditions. We're just patriotic. And the question I have is, anybody believe that? Anybody? Can I get an amen? Yeah, I believe it. Because the answer is no. Nobody buys it. And the reality is there doesn't appear to be a line anymore between what Trump does in the name of we the people and how he profits for himself. I mean, maybe I'm missing something, but when there was a question whether he was actually a billionaire before he became president, and now saying that he made a couple of billion while president, it kind of it's kind of turned Trump's second term into some kind of pay-for-play carnival where you've got all these big mega corporations who are just dumping cash into Trump's orbit, be it the idiot sons, be it the Kushner guy, be it all of the flackies and yes men and the sycophants and loyalists around him. And for that, they get to cash in on big government contracts, deregulation, and, well, favors, stuff, you know, like the next contract. And, you know, you look at some of these big companies who are making huge profits, like Shell made nearly $10 billion in profit between April and June because of Trump's war. Are we taxing them? And what we got is a little lip service from Trump to make it, oh, well, we're gonna do something. When the reality is these big companies are lining their pockets. And at whose expense? Yours, mine, ours. And they're the big ones, boy. When she calls, I guess you better write the check. Want to hear your thoughts. Pay for play, president? Criminal? Rick at TheRickSmithShow.com. Right back.
0: I'm Rick Smith, and this is Labor History in Two.
13: This day in labor history, the year was 1970. That was the day that the NFL Players Association went out on strike. The American Football League and the National Football League officially merged that year. Each league had their own Players Association. With the league merger, they joined forces into one union. The players elected John Mackey, a tight end with the Baltimore Colts, their first president. Frustrated by pay and lack of control over their careers, the players voted to strike. The strike lasted for 2 days. The owners threatened to cancel the season. The NFL used its powerful PR machine to vilify the players in the press. They characterized the players as greedy and stoked fan anger over the walkout. The two sides met again at the bargaining table and reached a collective bargaining agreement. The agreement covered 4 years. The players won improvements to their pensions and dental care. They also secured the right to have agent representation for the first time. But many of the disagreements over pay and control remained unsettled. In 1974, the players were back out on the picket line for 5 weeks during the summer. 8 years later, a 57-day strike disrupted the season. 7 weeks of games were canceled. Then again, 5 years later, the union went on strike during the season. This time, some of the players crossed the picket lines, including stars like Joe Montana and Lawrence Taylor. This broke the strike without settling on a contract. Today, the NFL Players Association continues to push for improved player safety and revenue sharing. The impact of concussions on players' long-term health remains an important issue for the union.
0: Labor History in Two brought to you by the Illinois Labor History Society and The Rick Smith Show. For more information, go to laborhistoryin2.com, like us on Facebook, and follow us on the Twitters at Labor History in Two.
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2: So yesterday was the, I think, 61st anniversary of the signing of Medicare and Medicaid by LBJ back in 1965, I believe it was. Yeah, do the math. Yeah, 61 years, something like that, right around there. And the thing that gets me is, in an election year, you've got a president who's, I don't know if you've noticed, the numbers aren't great for him. Even the MAGA folks are going, whoa, whoa, the economy sucks. We've started a war. And now, I guess, going to be gutting part of Medicare. That's why I've turned to my expert on all that is Medicare to maybe explain a little bit of this, maybe help me figure some of this out on this Part D thing. So I've asked Alex Lawson to come share some thoughts. Alex is the executive director of Social Security Works. You can check out their work over at socialsecurityworks.org. Alex, thanks for taking time for us.
14: Always, Rick. Always my pleasure to be here.
2: So major anniversary, 61st, I guess. Yeah, 61st mm-hmm. anniversary, big program. Things that, I got to be honest, when my grandmother was alive, had you done anything to Medicare, she'd have beat you with her walker. But here we are in this moment. I'm reading some cuts coming to Medicare Part D. What is it?
14: So Donald Trump did announce that he's ending Biden put in place a program to help cover some of the high drug costs that people with Medicare Part D, which is the prescription drug part of Medicare, still face. And I will also just state, look, Part D actually really lowers seniors' prescription drug prices. But I think everyone remembers just how complicated the system is. And you're like, oh, there was this donut hole, I think. And also Medicare didn't negotiate prices. So President Biden and the Democrats in Congress, you know, all the Republicans voted against, actually took action to lower drug prices. They put in Medicare drug price negotiation, which is a downward pressure on prices. They put in an out-of-pocket cap to try to simplify so that people wouldn't pay over a certain amount, so that you knew that you wouldn't go bankrupt if your drug just happened to not be covered. But there's still costs that people face. And so President Biden also put in this this demonstration project, and it helps people. The problem, though, is it doesn't, either the out-of-pocket cap or the subsidy, they don't actually lower drug prices. The only thing that lower drug prices is negotiation. Which is pushing the prices of drugs down. That's like my proudest legislative achievement of my career. I moved to Washington, D.C., got my master's in policy to challenge and dismantle the pharmaceutical structure that we currently have and build something based on public health in its place. 10 years it took to get to Medicare drug price negotiation, and it's by far not perfect. You know, the pharma Dems drilled holes in it. It's not all drugs. It's just some drugs. It doesn't start right away. It starts in the future. Obviously, it should be all drugs right away. But all of this is to say the whole problem is the system's just too complicated, right? Like, what other countries don't do this. Other countries, you get sick, you get the care that you need. If a doctor says, you know, take this prescription, you go, you get that prescription, you're never hit with a $35,000 bill or anything, regardless of if you're over 65 or under, right? None of that in other countries that don't allow themselves to just get ripped off. And the real like slap in the face is it's American taxpayers who fund almost all of the research that leads to these new molecules in the first place. So we pay for the research and development, not just early stage research all the way through to the end. We pay for it. GLP-1s, this amazing life-changing molecule, that was all 100% taxpayer-funded research. The VA studying Gila monster venom led to GLP-1s. That what would a rational country do? They would be like, oh, wow, we created this amazing drug that will allow people to live healthier, fuller lives. Saves enormous amounts of money to the economy by cutting down on sequelae. There are other things that come from obesity and diabetes, extremely costly, right? Other countries would be like, well, great, we developed this molecule. Let's give it to our people. That's not what we do here. No. We literally took the molecule, just gave it to a company, and we're like, now you charge us whatever you want. And then they charge us the highest prices in the world. It's so dumb, Rick.
2: Look, I've had this conversation with others. I go, you know the name Jonas Salk, you know, and everyone does, only because he gave away his fortune.
14: Yeah, I mean, the book to read on this is by Alex Zychek. It's called Owning the Sun, and it's about the transition, because it hasn't always been this way. Like many of the bad things, this really starts in the 80s. We used to actually like solve public health problems, right? There used to be smallpox, and then we eliminated it because that's what America did. We used our science and the position in the world to build an international coalition and eliminate smallpox. I mean, that's what we can be doing. Like right now, we could be eliminating pathogens one after another, but we don't.
2: No,
14: we don't, because there's no profit in it.
2: No, there's no profit in it. Also, you know, we've got a guy now who, RFK Jr., who's starting a new cooking show to help us learn how to eat, you know, whatever he eats for $5 a meal. So they are solving problems.
14: Yeah, like the problem of not enough measles in this country, right? Like not enough explosive diarrhea from foodborne pathogens in this country. The problems that they're solving are things that, you know, like it's just, it's enraging. So I'm trying to use humor to stay calm. But like this guy, RFK, he's a vector. He's a disease vector himself. Like we've been RFK'd as a country. And what that looks like is sick children, babies, measles, outbreaks, right? Like it's just a disaster, Rick. And then they're cutting, they cut $1 trillion out of Medicaid. They cut hundreds of billions more from the Affordable Care Act. You're seeing skyrocketing uncompensated care, which is in emergency rooms. So people yep. don't have access to health care. They end up in the emergency room. We end up paying for that. It costs way more. And people are sicker and they die sooner. It's just RFK, you know, the scion of a elite family telling people that, you know, oh, just eat cheaper cuts of meat, or I don't remember if it's Treasury Secretary or whoever. I did listen to Senator Kennedy say it from Louisiana on Bloomberg, where he said, yeah, we're just going to have higher gas prices for a few months now. You know, that's just the and they're very willing for you to sacrifice, yep. right? They're really willing to sacrifice you. But you know who's not eating the cheaper cuts of meat? Is RFK and, you know, his Hollywood elite, right-wing Hollywood elite circles that he runs in. No, they're eating at the fanciest restaurants that exist. If he's not eating roadkill, because he's also not right in the head.
2: I was going to go, no, I think he's eating, you know, whatever he ran over or whatever you ran over and has been laying around. But, you know, the reality is your point is spot on. These people don't care about you or me or anyone else, and they're full ready to let you sacrifice for their idiocy. And these cuts to social, these cuts to Medicare, you know, while I understand is a small program right now, but was explained to me that this is a transition towards Trump RX. We don't need Medicare to do any of this drug stuff. We're going to go to Trump RX. And the question I have is, why would you do something like this when you don't have the other thing already in place or working at all yet?
14: Also, Trump RX literally can't lower drug prices. So neither can his most favored nation status, like his drug price. So he understands the political importance of high drug prices. And then he puts in place policies that, like, if you squint, you might mistakenly believe that they will help drug prices. But they don't. They don't drive down the prices, which is why the pharmaceutical executives go to the White House and they stand behind them and they're like, you got it. We're going to lower prices. And you're like, no, they're not. Industry will not lower their own prices. The only thing that lowers prices is when we, the people, express through our elected representatives and senators, through the government, lower drug prices like every other country in the world. Yep. We don't allow ourselves to get ripped off. So transitioning to like Trump RX is just transitioning to the pharmaceutical corporations get to charge whatever they want, whenever they want, so that they can have whatever they want. And they're more than happy to sacrifice your health and wellness for their profits, right? It's 1 in 3 Americans report not being able to afford the drugs that they need. So, you know, it's sick.
2: Right. So let me ask you, why are they doing this now? You know, obviously the war going on, a good cover. Obviously the economy is doing crummy, so this might just get buried. Why is this coming out now? I mean, obviously the anniversary, but why this now? And will this be the end of it, or does it get worse?
14: It's definitely going to get worse. This is just a glide path made out of razor blades. That's what they got in store for the American people. Why now? I couldn't tell you because it's a little bit of, political misstep. But the one thing is they might just want to remove it from in September. We're going to get the actual Part D premium increases, which are going to be astronomical along with all of the other premium increases. So in the other parts of Medicare, in the employer-sponsored health care, every across the board, premiums are going to skyrocket. And so maybe they're trying to work that in, but that gives them a level of sophistication that I can't ascribe to them because I watched what they did with the reflecting pool.
2: excellent point. Now, the other part that pops into my head is I know the Medicare Advantage plans, they do some bit of negotiating, and the claim is that they get lower drug prices. How much of this is killing off what the public side of things was able to do so that people are kind of forced into a privatized version of Medicare?
14: So they're doing that. This is not a huge accelerant on that process. They're every day putting their finger on the scale to move as many people as possible. Their goal is to privatize Medicare by the end of the Trump administration. The beginning of the Trump administration, it already started at over 50% were in privatized Medicare. We'll get numbers next year, but it's probably going to be 55%. They keep trying to make it what they call the default option, which is just to force people into privatized Medicare first, unless you say, no, I want traditional Medicare. And they know that that's going to lead to enormous amounts of that would probably lead to 80% of Medicare Advantage. And at those levels, traditional Medicare doesn't have a risk pool the way these programs, these insurance and social insurance programs work, large enough. And I won't go super wonky, but it's brutal, Rick. They're killing traditional Medicare as fast as they can because they know that they need to kill traditional Medicare before we improve it and expand it to everybody, right? So they want Medicare Advantage for all, which just means corporate insurance for all, right? So they want to eliminate Medicare, guaranteed health care, and they want insurers to be able to cover everybody because insurers have gotten much better over those 61 years. Important to note, Medicare wasn't born because everything was going rosy. Corporate insurers at the time were not as sophisticated and didn't have all of the tools that we have given corporate insurers today to delay, deny, prior authorizations, all of these different things. They now know that they can get, they don't cover everyone over the age of 65. They cover everyone who is least likely to use healthcare over 65.
2: Exactly.
14: And they let everyone else die. That's the future is that if you get sick, you're just going to die facing a bevy of denials and delays from your insurer and be what's going on? And if you don't get sick, you're going to be told that you love your insurance and that we have the best healthcare in the world. And it's really hard to pierce that bubble. But I always say, just if you think you love your insurance, find somebody on your insurance who is dealing with medical issues right then. And they'll tell you, no, it's terrible, terrible.
2: Or a long-term chronic ailment to where maybe absolutely. You can't work for another quarter and you may lose your insurance. And then what happens to you? No, we definitely need a public option at the minimum. I'm all in on Medicare for all. I would even say, look, TRICARE is good for our heroes. Maybe something along that model might not be bad either. But here we are in this moment where once again, they told us they were going to do a bunch of good stuff and well, not so much. So I guess the question that I have for you is and this comes back to that what you just said a minute ago, that we all love our insurance until we go to use it. When is the breaking point, do you think? Because I talk to a lot of people who have gone over to the Medicare Advantage and they go, oh, I get like $35 back in this and I get this and then I get shoes and I get stuff and it's wonderful. I don't get to meet them after everything's gone awry.
14: Like that's my job. And the wreckage and carnage, it's heartbreaking because there's so many people who have no idea that Medicare Advantage is not Medicare. Like that's the biggest con that they pulled is having the word Medicare in there. So there's all these people who think they have Medicare. They think that their healthcare is guaranteed and then they get sick, they need it and they get prior authorization delays, denials. I mean, the most just disturbing and it's really sad, but if you look at end of life, so people covered in Medicare Advantage plans at end of life, their families, you see them switch off, try to get over to traditional Medicare because it's at that point when Medicare Advantage is delaying and denying. And it's brutal because if you're a policy wonk, you know that you can't do that. That in most places, you can't just switch off of Medicare Advantage and go to traditional Medicare there unless there's what's called guaranteed issue, which only 5 states have. So it's a brutal, brutal system, Rick. And I know you know that, but like, you know, what I've been doing my entire career is trying to help people make informed choices. But there are then, you know, oh, I made the best choice I thought, and now I'm in this position. What can I do? And having to be like, nothing. I'm sorry. The system has to change. You are chewed up by the system, right? I don't say it that way, but I have to deliver the news. Like that's what people, they just can't believe that. It's so hard for them to believe. They're like, what? So they're just going to let me die? And I'm like, yes, yeah. I'm sorry, but yes. And isn't there anything I can do? Like usually, yes. Okay, let's come up with a game plan. There's different, you know, providers who might be able to work with you, right? Like you never give up, but there's this real deep feeling of decency because most people are decent. So they're like, no, they can't just do this. This can't be allowed. And I'm like, unfortunately, it is.
2: Yeah, fairness
14: isn't
2: a thing.
14: Allowed.
2: Yeah, fairness isn't a thing. So last question, you know, what should we be doing? I mean, obviously this is the beginning of what I agree 100% with you that they are going to privatize or try and privatize the whole thing before we have a chance to, well, expand it. What's the marching order?
14: I think Democrats are in a pretty good place. I think don't get caught up in, it's really simple. Let's improve Medicare, add vision, hearing, dental, an out-of-pocket cap. Let's lower the age, maybe from 65 all the way down to 50. Let's add Medicaid 0 to 26. These are all policies that are out there right now and all would increase the risk pool and all would be on the path towards Medicare for all. Yeah. But the key is not to get bogged down too much in the details and really remember the goal, which is building a system that guarantees healthcare, right? And it's like, there's a lot of ways to get there. The key is you can't let the sociopaths who've been killing people for money a seat at the table because they're sociopaths whose business model is killing people for money. So you can't have them at the table. The workers, obviously, there's going to be a place for them in any system. And in fact, their jobs will be so much better. They won't be, in charge of actuarially killing people for money. They'll be providing healthcare, nurses and doctors. There won't be a whole other department in a provider that's just arguing with insurance, right? Getting rid of all of that. So how are you going to pay for it? It saves money. Yeah.
2: We're already paying for it. What do you mean?
14: Exactly. Our system is so corrupt and evil that if you guarantee everyone healthcare, right? So we have tens of millions of people who don't have healthcare right now. Give them healthcare, make everyone's healthcare better and give everyone healthcare and you save hundreds of billions of dollars
2: a
14: year.
2: Yeah, listen to you talking common sense, but you just said the main problem. Everyone gets it and we can't have that because the others might get it, Alex.
14: I know, the number one reason we don't... solidarity does grow in adversity. And I think we are on healthcare, on healthcare. Like, I think that RFK and those guys are so removed from the reality that working people, including all of MAGA land, right? And they're getting crushed. Hospitals are going away. So I think people will be willing and ready for a different vision of healthcare in this country. There richest country in the world. We shouldn't just have adequate healthcare for everyone. The best healthcare in the world for everyone, and it'll save us money.
2: Amen. 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Alex Lawson, as always, appreciate the time.
14: Thanks, Rick.
2: Our good friend Alex. I want to hear your thoughts. Is he right? Are we ready? Are we going to get there? Rick at TheRickSmithShow.com. I want to hear your thoughts. Back after this.
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1: Refreshers contain caffeine.
2: Response must, quote, evolve to keep up with accelerating climate change. Some economists are warning European leaders that they can no longer afford to ignore the economic impacts of human-caused global warming, that repetitive extreme heat waves have exposed major shortcomings in Europe's infrastructure.
3: Yeah.
2: And governments will need to invest billions of euros over coming years to protect the public from increasingly dangerous, deadly heat that is already hurting multiple economic sectors.
3: Not that anyone's been trying to warn them for decades at this point.
2: The economists also warned that investors must wake up to the threat that climate change poses to asset values.
3: Yeah, the investors were warned too.
2: But in the U.S., as the costs of climate-supercharged weather disasters pile up, Politico has obtained internal administration documents showing that Donald Trump intervened to deny $227 million in disaster funding to 5 Democratic-run states, rejecting eligible disaster requests after FEMA approved the funding.
3: What a pathetic jerk.
2: Overall, Trump has approved less than a quarter of blue state disaster requests, but approved 90% for red states, an unprecedented rate since FEMA's creation in 1979.
3: Twisted.
2: Relatedly, a coalition of 25 states sued the Trump administration this week, accusing FEMA and DHS of endangering public safety by withholding hundreds of millions of dollars in already approved federal grants for disaster preparedness, in an attempt to coerce those states to comply with Trump's unrelated election and immigration policies. The lawsuit also challenges a provision permitting FEMA to cancel grants anytime to punish states. Here's New Jersey's Democratic Attorney General Jennifer Davenport.
4: None of this is legal. Congress never authorized FEMA to rewrite state election laws, to force states into participating in federal immigration enforcement, or to terminate funding on a whim. These conditions violate the Administrative Procedure Act, ignore the Constitution, and threaten the safety and security of all Americans.
3: Oh, now we're going to start worrying about what's legal?
2: Finally, some better news.
3: Good.
2: In Germany, for the first time ever, wind and solar power together have generated more electricity than fossil fuels. According to the UK's Carbon Brief, the success of renewables in Germany mirrors the European Union as a whole. In June, clean solar energy became the EU's largest single source of electricity, generating more power than nuclear, natural gas, and wind energy. And California just became the first major electric grid system on the planet to generate more than 50% of its

0: media boosters that the war is still going on, and it's especially awkward for Greg Kelly, Newsmax anchor and guy who's definitely been kicked out of an airport Chili's. He's gone all in for Trump, and he really put his reputation on the line.
1: I guess this is not a bold prediction on my part because the president just said it, but I predict also this time next week we may be able to declare victory.
0: I tell you what, though, it's still better than his other prediction. Diarrhea-free summer. That did not go well.
2: Desi Leidick. Love her. Okay. Oh, there's a good one. Mitch McConnell is on maternity leave. That's funny. That's very funny. Okay. Thank you. We will talk to Glenn about this, about the legal stuff going on in Kentucky, because someone posted Mitch McConnell would have replaced Mitch McConnell weeks ago, just saying. So, we'll talk to him about what he thinks the legal avenues are and all that. Oh, he just did a TED Talk.
3: He did.
2: Our Glenn Kirshner.
3: He did.
2: So handsome, so romantic.
3: Look for it on his YouTube channel.
2: Yes. In fact, here, someone quoted you, Chris. Frank said, Chris, can you declare someone dead without seeing or speaking to them? Also, Chris, announces some celebrity is dead when they're not once a week. You have killed many, many people. We both have killed many people on this show that are not dead.
3: Yeah, but it's people like
2: Spencey
3: from the Little Rascals.
2: Right.
3: It's like, who knew that he was still alive?
2: I'm just saying, Sam, Chris and I, between the two of us, have killed a lot of people on this show that we have to then apologize. We apologize to so-and-so's family who is very much alive.
3: We apologize to Alice from the Brady Bunch.
2: Yes, we do. She's gone, though, right?
3: She is gone.
2: Okay.
3: Yes.
2: All right. We
3: all the adults from the Brady Bunch are gone, but all the kids are still alive.
2: We would like to retract our previous apology to Allison. I assume Sam the Butcher has
3: Sam, is Sam Melville
2: in
3: died
2: eternity.
3: A while ago.
2: What?
3: Yeah. Alan Melville died a while ago.
2: Okay.
3: Yeah.
2: Sam the Butcher is also gone to the big meat rack in the sky. Okay. Wow. Where should we start this morning? We have it's like a Cattywampus Friday on a Cattywampus week. We have our usual Fugelsang, Frangela, but we have Dr. Doom today.
3: Yes.
2: Just in time for way more cases of explosive diarrhea.
3: Nine states now. Nine states.
2: Yeah. It's fantastic. Is it too much? Is that too far left? I'm not sure. I can't keep track anymore. What's to just say, hey, can we eat fruits and vegetables without going to the hospital or,
3: mix the other day and I'm like, should I eat it? I don't know.
2: I know. It's like salad roulette.
3: Yeah.
2: I eat a bag of salad for lunch every day. Okay. Can I just say I'm going to have brunch, my usual Sunday brunch with Robin Trish.
3: Of Robin Trish.
2: Yeah. And I'm not going to hear the end of it from Trish because we've been having this fight for 25 years about washing the already washed bag of salad. She's like, really?
3: Sam,
2: do you trust whoever washed this for however much an hour?
4: I wash everything.
2: All right. I'm lazy. I'm like, I already bought it. I just paid extra because it's already washed. You just put it in the... All right. I don't think that will help you if it has... Cyclospora, by the way. I don't think washing it will even... Yes.
3: That's a hardy beast, from what I'm hearing. It's like, you can't get rid of it.
2: Yes. Great. Do we have the art of the deal in there? So the Saudi Arabia deal, how is that going from the best deal maker that's ever made deals in the history of deals? Yeah, art of the deal? We're still...
5: Art of the deal!
3: Yeah!
2: From the worst deal maker that's ever lived. God, even Brian Kilmeade was like this close to getting it, Chris. He's like, I don't get what's in this for us. There's never anything
3: there's
2: in it for us.
3: It.
2: It's for him and his stupid, grifty con artist family. It's for Jared Kushner. Of course there's nothing in it for us. Oh, my God. Hold, please.
3: What?
2: Where was I?
3: Oh.
2: Hang on. Hold, please.
3: What happened?
2: Thank you. Who is this? Martin said, are Republicans, of all people, on board with Trump approving nuclear weapons for Saudi Arabia? They, too, are an imminent threat to Israel. And unlike Iran, the Saudis have actually engaged in unprovoked attacks against the United States in living memory. Or did y'all forget about that whole 9/11 thing? Terry says, sometimes you need to say the thing out loud. Saudi has given the Trump family and friends.

0: costs $3 billion. Trump is now giving Saudi nuclear technology. No international inspectors will verify they are not enriching uranium, weapons grade. 15 of the 9/11 hijackers were Saudi nationals. Okay. And he's like, oh, and one more thing. Right? You have to recognize like Israel. Like, what?
1: Like Colombo. One more thing.
0: Yes, he's Colombo, yeah. Saudi Arabia. One more thing. You need to recognize Israel. And then they're like, what? No. They've said, I don't know how many times, until there's a Palestinian state, they will not, blah, blah, blah. Any idiot would know this. Any idiot would know if you bomb Iran, they're going to close the Strait of Hormuz.
1: You know, Netanyahu whispered that in his ear like a sweet nothing.
0: Yes.
1: Seriously.
0: Yes.
1: Trump didn't know any better.
0: I need Carlos doing Netanyahu into Barney, Barney from the Flintstones. I don't know what it is, but it's magic. It's the best Netanyahu impression ever.
1: Trump thinks that Netanyahu is Barney Rubble.
0: Perhaps. Where are we? Oh, I'm sorry. This is just today's. Sorry, I was going to get to the world. Speaking of the Flintstones background, are we in Total Annihilation part of the... Is that what part of the Flintstones background were? Oh, yeah. I'm causing a massive attack.
1: Yeah.
0: Oh, do we have our heavy metal music for, you know...
1: Yep.
0: Yeah, our high tea military excursions. Trump said he's seriously considering restarting major combat operations. What is this now?
2: Operation Epically Small Penis. Operation Epically Small Penis. Too much testosterone. Oh, we have huge boobies.
0: He said it would be the strikes would be bigger than the ones carried out during
2: Operation Epic Fury.
0: What will this be then? Like Operation Mildly Miffed?
1: Sure.
0: Yeah, we were epically furious then. Now we're just
1: Operation Pretty Peeved.
2: Operation Mildly Annoyed. Operation I'm Not Talking to You. Operation Top of the Hand.
0: All right. It's Friday, and I'm just ad-libbing. Just, you know what? Just filling time. Just packing peanuts.
1: Yeah, until our first guest.
0: I'm the packing material.
1: Right, right.
0: The guests are the meat. I'm just the whatever.
1: Yeah.
0: I'm like Trash Melon of the Stephanie Miller Show. But I'm the iceberg lettuce.
1: Well, according to our sales team, we're just the stuff that's in between the commercials they sell.
0: Of course we are. Okay. Trump said, I'm considering a massive attack bigger than ever before. Can you feel Iran shaking in their boots? I can.
2: I'm close to making a decision. They haven't received enough pain yet. We're all set for it.
0: He said,
2: Operation! Don't make me. I will come over there. Stop it. I'm not kidding. We will get in the car and leave this Chuck E. Cheese.
0: Pretty funny. We didn't even plan that.
1: No, we didn't.
0: I can keep going. Yeah, I can keep going. No, it's all right.
1: Okay.
0: I'm already maxed out. I maxed my voice.
1: It sounds like it.
0: Say.
1: Yeah. Your voice maxing?
0: I'm done with that story.
1: Are you deportation maxing like Tom Homan?
0: Oh, for God's sakes. Oh, do we have to hear this Tom Homan this early? Hang on. Let me get my Fudgy the Whale tongue to English headset on. Okay, go ahead.
3: In June, we had the highest numbers of arrests in the history of the agency, of ICE, and July's track can even beat that. So we're hitting on all cylinders now. We're deportation maxing. Since we're fully funded, we just got to keep going.
2: We're deportation maxing. It's like a maxi pad full of illegals, and we're shipping them back.
0: All right.
1: When old people try to use Gen Z... slang like
0: don't
1: that.
0: Don't you think like, everything about this administration is just big and loud and dumb?
1: Yeah.
0: Loud noises! I don't know what we're arguing about! Oh, speaking of which, Mark Wayne, Ricky Bobby, Colby Carrington, Mullen, already facing growing tensions with the Trump White House. Oh, dear. Mullen managed to ruffle feathers and irk the administration multiple times after just 4 months. He has reportedly first ran into trouble. Oh, he said they would not do the, vehicle stops. And then Trump the next day said...
1: We're doing vehicle stops.
0: Right. Yeah. Poor Mark Wayne, Ricky Bobby. Oh, by the way, despite the, what is it?
2: Deportation maxing! Yeah! Sunday!
0: I
2: having a voice left for the rest of the show.
1: Don't that much more, please.
2: Dial it back a little. Tammy.
1: Tammy Lauren.
2: Call me Tammy. Go ahead.
1: Excuse me, Tammy.
2: It's Tammy. Okay. I've experienced that in person.
1: I know you have.
2: Yeah, I did it on purpose. I did it on purpose. I was on a left-right thing with her, and I did it on purpose. I called her Tammy. She's like, it's Tammy. Okay. Just a little Pekingese. She skewered Trump administration for failing to boot more illegal immigrants from the U.S., slamming them.
1: So not deportation.
2: Right, saying the new deportation figures have been infuriating. ICE reporting 356,000 undocumented immigrants removed in fiscal year 2026. Claim that's not even close to being good enough. Not even. It's Tommy. Okay, can I have some more Tom Holman? Go ahead.
3: It's only a matter of time until when you weaponize that two-ton vehicle, where officers not going to be able to react in time, then we're going to be bearing an ICE officer. I think he did a temporary pause. The president said he wanted to continue, so that's what I heard, and they're continuing. So the vehicle stops are back on.
2: I only caught the end part. I don't know. The middle part is all mush. Yeah. Okay.
1: He shouldn't have stuck his tongue to that frozen flagpole.
2: Yes, exactly. I think it was after he ate a Fudgy the Whale from Carvel, he then stuck his tongue on a frozen flagpole in Buffalo in 1980, whatever. It's never been the same. Maybe he took his wife there for their honeymoon to Niagara Falls. Do you think?
1: And he licked the waterfalls in the winter?
2: Yeah. Or like probably the viewing thing, like to see the falls. He probably went, so he probably said to his wife there, I love it. You know what I mean? That's what I think their vows, that's what their vows consisted of. Is it Friday yet? Oh, it is.
1: Yeah, it is.
2: Okay,
1: yeah.
2: That's good.
1: You have the weekend off.
2: They're hiding the number of troops killed. I don't know. We'll get to that later. Okay, and various legal victories with Glenn Kirshner, or as Tom Holman would say, legal. 18 minutes after the hour, this portion of the show brought to you by, you have real concern on your face for me, brought to you by Quince.
1: Oh, okay.
2: I'm so excited about my new shampoo. 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
1: One of these days, I'm gonna walk all over you.
2: Yeah, let's go, Boots. Here we go. Yep, we're walking. Okay, Glenn Kirchner coming up bottom of the hour. Dr. Doom,
3: yep,
2: next hour, and John Fugelsang, and for Angela in hour three.
3: That's
2: fantastic.
3: Right.
2: Davis said Trump claims Iran is desperate to talk, so desperate they left the recent talks without agreeing to anything when their demands were not met. So desperate they continue to attack U.S. assets in the region with their obliterated military. Sounds like Trump is the desperate one.
3: And
2: Marco Rubio,
3: our people.
2: Yeah, Marco Rubio repeated that yesterday. They're desperate. They're desperate. They're begging, you know. Yeah, like supermodels have begged Trump his whole life. They're begging. They're just, asking, begging.
3: Yeah. And meanwhile, they're still capable of killing American
2: soldiers. Yes. It is pathetic. But at least the Saudi Arabia deal is going well. Oops. No, it's not.
3: It's the art of the deal.
2: Yeah, exactly. It's that their art of the deal we've heard so much
4: the
2: about.
4: The art of the deal!
2: Okay. Seth, Homo of Hope. Hello, Seth.
5: Hello, homos, millennial Sam and camboy Lonnie. So, he's on the camera.
2: So he can be Cam Sam, don't you think?
3: Cam Sam.
2: All right, go ahead.
5: Wrong. So two things. The other day, Tom Holbach was on the news, and my husband and I had a dinner watching, and I said to my husband, I said, we played Who Was the Voice of Mumbles on Dick Tracy and Boo on King of the Hill.
3: Yeah.
5: And my husband believed me. How much he was like that.
2: Wow.
5: And lastly, I think we should stop calling them Republicans and call them Rape-publicans, because all they do is rape, or they vote for rapers, and they have no problem with people who rape.
2: They are exceptionally rapey. Yes.
5: They are. They are. So I just think from now on, in my book, they are Rape-publicans.
2: Yeah.
5: And I want to say, you guys, did a great job this week, and Sam, you are doing amazing.
3: Yes,
5: and
3: awesome.
5: The camera loves you.
2: Yes.
5: And if I could just channel for Chris, hello there, sexy Chris.
2: All right,
5: I'm channeling TV for you.
3: Yeah. Oh, thank you.
2: That was kind of sad. Okay, okay.
3: Queen Bee, I miss her.
2: What was he just talking? Did he mention someone from the Manosphere? My synapses are not firing this morning.
3: You asked Sam if he got a haircut this morning. He said, no, it's just bedhead.
2: He has a glorious head of hair. Does he not?
3: Yes, he does.
2: It's like Michael Landon-esque. Little House on the Prairie.
6: Funny enough, you're not the first woman to like go up to me and tell me, like, oh, it's not fair. You have better hair than I do.
2: It's true. I'm a big les, and I just want to run my fingers through it.
3: Don't let her. We'll have to call HR.
2: I'm doing a different music for this. It's a guest quote from the Manosphere.
3: Okay.
2: I'm being held in a special housing unit, the highest level of security which exists without commissary visitors or outside contact. And my neighbor is a cannibal who screams throughout the night. Who's that?
3: Larry Tate from Bewitched.
2: No, that was a good guess, but it was close. It was Andrew Tate.
3: Oh, okay.
2: Yeah.
3: Got it.
2: Yeah, I guess the highest level of security includes access to social media to whine on.
3: Yeah. How did he... What? Yeah, it's...
2: I have no... Shut up, rapey. Okay. Oh, that's why he thought of, because he brought up rapiness.
3: Okay.
2: Yeah. Okay. I eat cannibals, you know.
3: It's incredible.
2: I had some for breakfast. Mm-hmm. Okay. By the way, speaking of rat bastardiness of the Republican Party, Rob says the Republicans timed the Medicare and Medicaid cuts in the big, beautiful bill to hit in 2027 after the midterms. Yep. Do your homework, then vote them out. Thank you. Do not pay attention this time. Okay, Donald in Florida. Hello, Don.
7: Well, hello.
2: Hi.
7: did they tell you why I was calling?
2: No, go ahead.
7: I'm doing John Prine parody. Probably you'd remember from way back in the day from the song "You Flag the Cow and Get to Heaven Anymore." So I've just parodied it because I'm not good with music and stuff. Although I was a musician, I didn't.
2: Do you have a Tom Holman filter on your phone by any chance?
7: A what filter?
2: Is it Charlie Brown's teacher's phone?
3: Oh, come on.
2: I'm just, I'm sorry. I'm having a hard time.
3: Yeah, we can't understand where you really.
2: No.
3: I'm sorry.
2: Is it, he could be the clown's nose. Is there, where are you talking to the clown's nose? Am I getting the right fast food?
3: Jack in the Box used to talking to people's nose.
2: Yeah. Or maybe it is a Sports Illustrated sneaker phone. I haven't seen one of those in a while.
3: I
2: apologize, Donald. You seem like a lovely gentleman. I just couldn't understand.
3: It sounded like he sent us a song parody.
2: Pardon me? Okay.
3: It sounded like he sent us a song parody.
2: Oh, okay. I'll look for that. Tanya in Cleveland. Hello. Tanya. Okay, Tanya's, she's, you know what, I called her at a bad time. It's my fault. It's not a good time in the morning. People are, what was I thinking?
3: You only have 30 seconds left anyway.
2: Okay. Today's weird already.
3: Yeah, it is.
2: 29 minutes after the hour, Legal Lad, Glenn Kirshner next.
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9: Wouldn't budge. By August, many mines reopened with scab labor. Later that month, deputies shot 2 strikers dead and wounded 2 others as they returned home from attempting to collect strike benefits. The incident became known as the Sieberville Massacre. Striking miners were absolutely devastated when on Christmas Day, 73, mostly children, were trampled to death during a Christmas party and benefit at the Italian Hall in Calumet. Witnesses remembered seeing a man with a Citizens Alliance button just moments before someone yelled fire that caused the stampede. Soon after the Italian Hall disaster, Western Federation of Miner President Charles Moyer was shot by a Citizens Alliance mob, then loaded, bleeding, onto a train bound for Chicago. By April, the union was broke, the strike was broken, and the miners resolved to return to work. Bosses would only rehire strikers once they had turned in their union cards. The copper mines in the region would finally be organized some 30 years later in a campaign led by Mine Mill during the years 1939 to 1943. Labor History in 2 brought to you by the Illinois Labor History Society and the Rick Smith Show. For more information, go to laborhistoryin2.com.
10: 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And why can it be so difficult for patients to fight back? 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Her cases have ranged from eating disorders to life-threatening cancers, giving her a firsthand look at how insurers make coverage decisions and the consequences when they favor profits over patients.
11: I just settled a case not too long ago with a young woman who went in for her regular mammogram. They saw something suspicious and thought she had breast cancer. And then when they did the follow-up x-ray, they found a huge thymic tumor in her chest, which was affecting both her heart and her lungs. This again was a Kaiser case. Not only could they not find a surgeon to take it out, so she had to go out of network and pay for the surgeon, but then when she wanted radiation, and she actually was at a well-known cancer site around the country, and they recommended proton beam therapy because they were radiating right near her heart and her lungs, and Kaiser again denied it.
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0: the Orange administration. Everybody has to vote. Everyone has to vote. And if he tries to take away our right to vote, America has to say, no way. And you have done enough damage. Hit the road. You know, I mean, the fact that he's made billions of dollars in the last 18 months by criminal behavior. Charge him. Arrest him. Put him in jail. That's what he deserves.
1: All right.
2: Yeah, tell him, Rosie. Yeah, hit the road, Jack. Off of...
3: What? Hey.
2: All trades. What?
4: Oh, you said the words Jack and then the word...
2: Well, but there was a pause. There was a pause in between them. Listen, I'm, you know what? I'm no TED talker like this guy. Thank God.
5: Former U.S. Attorney Glenn Kirchner is here.
6: Get me Glenn Kirchner.
2: Yeah.
5: And 30-year federal prosecutor Glenn Kirchner.
2: Thanks for coming to my TED Talk.
4: Can you curse during TED Talks?
2: Let's ask Glenn.
4: Okay.
2: I don't get invited to do that. Hi, Glenn Kirchner. Stage screams, sexy liberal, and TED Talks. Your TED Talk, The Power of Planting Your Feet. Tell us what that means.
7: So it's my favorite Abraham Lincoln quote. And he said, be sure to put your feet in the right place, then stand firm. And I built my TED Talk around that quote and used examples of rule of law driven feet planting, whether it's Abrego Garcia, the DC sandwich thrower, Sean Dunn, the grand jurors were planting their feet and holding fast against prosecutorial abuse, whether it's trial juries who are finding not guilty, who are acquitting people that, you know, Jeanine Pirro and Todd Blanche are overcharging, or whether it's the American people who are literally planting their feet in the streets, holding up their cell phones and documenting the civil rights abuses being perpetrated by these ICE thugs. So, you know, we all have a decision to make. Where are we going to plant our feet? And, you know, we have to plant our feet firmly with the rule of law and combat the lawlessness of the Trump administration.
2: Speaking of which, the New York Times planted their feet. Another embarrassing, humiliating loss for the Trump administration, the DOJ. A federal judge excoriated Trump's DOJ because they screwed up some of the basics, quote unquote, in their attempt to subpoena journalists at the New York Times. The DOJ withdrew subpoenas seeking phone records and grand jury testimonies from three Times reporters after the judge sharply criticized the government's handling of the case, indicated he would quash the subpoenas if they didn't. The judge questioned whether prosecutors had followed legal standards for subpoenaing journalists and raised concerns about inaccuracies in their court findings. Again, probably not unexpected, right? But break down the legal for us on that.
7: Steph, this is my favorite legal story of the day because, first of all, as a career prosecutor, I can tell you, we almost never subpoena journalists because we actually respect their First Amendment freedom of the press rights. Sometimes we have to do it, but rarely. And when we do, we've got to go through, you know, every level at the Department of Justice, often up to and including the Attorney General, to get the kind of authority. But we have to have exhausted all other investigative avenues before we do it. DOJ did none of that. They disregarded the law. They abused their prosecutorial power. And here is the worst of it. Not only did they subpoena the New York Times reporter for reporting the truth about the Qatari jet debacle, But they subpoenaed the mother of one of the New York Times reporters, the spouses of two of the New York Times reporters. And when the judge said, and I'm going to paraphrase here, what the hell are you doing subpoenaing family members of the reporters? Here is what the hack DOJ attorney said. I'm going to quote him. His name is Buckley. He said, oh, well, that was an error. It was a consequence of trying to move too quickly. So let me get it straight.
3: Wow.
7: After you issued all of the subpoenas for the reporters, you were moving too quickly, so you erroneously subpoenaed their family members. And here is what the Freedom of Press Foundation said about that. Quote, even the mafia says families are off limits.
2: Wow.
7: And boy, the judge took the Department of Justice down and said, you withdraw these subpoenas or I will throw them the hell out because they are lawless.
2: And by the way, didn't Trump saying, oh, yeah, they're maxing out the plane, it's going to take about a month, doesn't that prove the New York Times reporter's point that, yes, this plane was not secure? It obviously could. And I was saying, Glenn, over and over, it's not just him. You know, this is an entire plane full of reporters and staff and whatever, that of course you want a plane to be secure. You don't want the president and everyone he travels with to get blown out of the sky. That was the importance of the New York Times reporting in the first place, right?
7: And you want the New York Times and you want, you know, media outlets to report what the heck this administration is doing. I mean, he's trying to retrofit this plane at the cost of $1 billion to us.
2: To us.
7: Our taxpayer. And they can't even do that right.
2: Well, by the way, this is why I saved this next story for you. Related, GOP senator blocks bid to stop a $400 million Air Force One retrofit. Republican Senator Deb Fischer objected to a request from Chuck Schumer for unanimous consent to prohibit Trump from using taxpayer money to further retrofit this bribe jet, which should never have been allowed in the first place, Glenn. And then they're going to ask for more taxpayer money, and then he's taking it with him? I mean... Yeah, go ahead.
7: And that's why, Steph, we need to get a hold of the House come the midterms, because let's face it, ain't no legislation getting through the Oval Office in the last 2 years of Donald Trump's term with the Dems in control of the House and hopefully the Senate. So what should they spend all day, every day doing? Investigations into the corruption of the Trump administration, because that will also help pave the way for the criminal investigations and prosecutions beginning in January 2029.
2: So let's talk about, I mean, I guess it's still under the vindictive prosecution stack, but just, you know, them punishing blue states over and over again, right? Trump administration pausing Medicaid funding for Minnesota and California after saying they found fraud, yada, yada, yada. Of course, it's always blue states, right? And I mean, it's exhausting the amount of lawsuits alone that need to be filed every day, right, to try to protect.
7: It's exhausting, but I think the blue state leadership, the governors, the attorneys general, they're up to the task of defending against that. They're bringing lawsuits. They're most of the time they're winning those lawsuits. And all this does is it establishes a pattern of unlawfulness and retaliation by the Trump administration. But you know what, Steph? This is our lot in life for the next 2 years. So, you know, we're going to just have to keep fighting them in court until we get the Department of Justice back.
2: Another good one. Trump-appointed federal judge on Monday tossed out a DOJ lawsuit that aimed to invalidate state and local sanctuary policies which limit information sharing and cooperation between local law enforcement agencies and ICE. So, you know, again, we're having some success even with Trump-appointed judges, right?
7: We're having enormous success. I mean...
2: He froze it. Oh, dear.
4: Oh, no.
2: Oh, he's so handsome. I don't mind when he freezes. I'm going to stare at him. I'm going to make that my screensaver.
4: Well,
2: should we...
7: I lost you.
2: There we go. There you go. You're back. All right, go ahead.
7: Yeah, we can hear you.
2: Now you can go. Go ahead. Go ahead.
7: Yeah, Russian interference.
2: Yes.
7: I think we won, 19 cases in a row, a clean sweep, when they're trying to get, you know, information, state voter information. The courts are holding strong. And, you know, the Trump-appointed judges, Steph, are starting to be the ones with the most searing criticism of Trump's lawlessness. Mm-hmm. So, listen, this is a good sign. Yeah. The federal courts are not going to lay down, but Trump is going to keep this lawlessness up.
2: So, speaking of justice, the MAGA assassin gets life for killing the Minnesota Democrats. He pled not guilty to killing Melissa Hortman and her husband and dog Gilbert. He was sentenced to 2 consecutive life terms plus 40 years in prison after pleading guilty to the 6 counts related to the killing of the Hortmans. So he pled guilty to avoid the death penalty. Boy. They're for the death penalty for the, he was for the death penalty for the Hortons, right? But it's just, I guess, I don't know. I'm so sort of still heartbroken over the fact that we have a president of the United States that still never even mentioned this slaughter by a MAGA assassin.
7: Yeah, and, you know, remember how they mocked the attack on Paul Pelosi, Nancy Pelosi's husband. They make light of violence. And let's face it, Donald Trump, with his every post, lashing out at his enemies, he's inciting and inspiring violence. It is a call to violence. And I don't know how we can continue to allow this, but, you know, people are going to continue to get hurt behind Donald Trump's
2: And this is where we've come to. There's no equivalence or any just human empathy or compassion unless there's a political, unless, you know, even that is partisan. If they're Democrats and it's a right winger, they just don't mention it, right? Exactly. Fox News, Trump. I mean, it's Anyway, so let's talk about, so Ken Paxton, as I understand it, Glenn, is currently the Attorney General of Texas. So I don't know if you saw this. They're all such cowards. First of all, half these Republicans haven't had a town hall in, I don't know, a billion years, right? So Paxton just melted down and stormed out of a press conference this week after being asked about his 15 houses. You know, he makes a normal salary and, you know, of course, is like an 11T billionaire or whatever he is. And has alleged voter fraud. I mean, he's obviously voted illegally six times, but he's the Attorney General, so nothing will be done about that, right?
7: Yeah, and literally he ran away from reporters' questions in a press conference. Ran away, and all the questions were fair. They were on point. And I just hope, you know, Tallarico cleans this guy's clock in the election. And my favorite line, people have probably heard it, is when Paxton is accusing Tallarico of being a vegan. Oh, my God, he's a vegan. Tallarico said, I don't know what he's talking about. I've been eating Texas barbecue since before Paxton's first criminal indictment.
2: Yeah, and I love the whole, I had to look up what low T means. Guys my age don't really know what that is. By the way, he made a great point that I make all the time. Here is real
1: quick. You may not be interested in politics, but politics is interested in you. You may not care about politics, but your boss at work, he cares about politics. Your landlord, he cares about politics. Your insurance company cares about politics. And until you care about politics, they're going to keep using the political system to screw you over.
2: Yep. That's the thing we got to, the rock we push up that hill every year, Glenn, is just, you know, oh, I don't do politics. Oh, I hate politics. Oh, I don't pay attention. Not paying attention is part of how we got here. So let's talk about, you posted, you've been, Donald Trump has been signaling, saying, screaming he's going to interfere in the upcoming midterms. So the question is, what are we going to do about it? So you sat down with Governor Jay Inslee, former governor of Washington. You said, he set out what he calls a hierarchy of engagement, what we can do now, what we can do in the run-up to the midterms, what we can do on Election Day. Talk to us a little bit about what he said.
7: Yeah, you know, one of the things, and it is speaking out, whether you enjoy politics, you engage in politics or not, you know, you probably do care about whether you can meet your rent. You probably do care about whether you can feed your family. You care about a living wage. You care about having some minimal health care in the event you or your loved ones get sick. So even if you don't like politics, I would think you like to be able to live comfortably. So, you know, Governor Inslee, who I just think the world of, his career of public service, he is now an environmental justice warrior. He's going after it hard. He said something similar to what Senator Sheldon Whitehouse said when I interviewed him. He said, you know, we have these damn phones that we carry around with us, right? We're wedded to them. He said, everybody should be posting every day, whether you have two followers or 200 or 2,000, it doesn't matter. The things that are affecting your life negatively that are a result of Trump and company, because Trump and company are always saturating the airwaves and social media with BS, propaganda, outright lies. We need to be saturating social media with how we are being negatively impacted by Trump and company. And you know, that ought to be what people are getting inundated with every day, because that will seep in even to the people who don't like politics.
2: Yeah. What about the midterms in terms of your thoughts and his thoughts on what we do in the run-up on Election Day, et cetera? I mean, because you and I both know there's going to be 11 billion more things they try.
7: One of the things one of the things that the lawyers have to do, and I hate speaking exclusively to the lawyers because I don't really care for lawyers, even though I am one and my better three quarters is one. I believe that we are preparing now for the legal challenges we're going to have to file literally in the weeks before, the days before, and on the day of the midterms, the moment the polls open. And the good news is Donald Trump has given us everything we need to put in those motions for temporary restraining orders and preliminary injunctions. And all we have to do is fill in a couple of the blanks with what he does in the immediate run-up to the midterms. And we have to be prepared, because what we know, Seth, is that the courts actually are equipped to intervene at the moment, he sends armed thugs to the polls in violation of the law.
2: Yeah.
7: So, and then the thing that everybody says, Jay Inslee and everybody else, is we have to make sure we get to the polls, right? And numbers too big to rig and too real to steal. And put plans in place where you're taking your friends and your neighbors and acquaintances and you're carpooling and you're doing, you know, whatever you have to do to get everybody to the polls.
2: Wanted to get your take real quick on Hunter Biden saying Merrick Garland was his dad's biggest mistake. So we have factions. Allison Gill was on yesterday. Carlos Zarzaki in the defending Merrick Garland pool. Adam Kinzinger said he agreed with Hunter Biden. I've offered a number of options as a liberal helper, and that is Attorney General Glenn Kirshner, Attorney General Jack Smith, Attorney General Katie Fang.
7: Yeah.
2: What were your thoughts on that?
7: I tend to agree with Hunter Biden because of where we are.
2: Yeah.
7: We have lost the rule of law. We've lost the Department of Justice. I agree that President Biden's biggest mistake, and it wasn't knowing, it wasn't intentional, I don't think we could have predicted it, was appointing Merrick Garland as the Attorney General because he cared about more about optics and really politics and not looking political, which is actually a political calculation, than he cared about holding Trump and company accountable for trying to destroy democracy.
2: On that, real quick, on that, what do we do about Mitch McConnell? Speaking of how different.
7: So here's what we do, Steph. Just as Barack Obama, whom I love and respect, just as he let Mitch McConnell get away with rewriting the Constitution by not giving an advice and consent hearing, a confirmation hearing to Merrick Garland, Beshear has to act now. Don't just fritter the time away letting Mitch McConnell, you know, be in whatever state he's in.
2: Yeah.
7: Take the damn bull by the horns and move out in the direction of whatever the law in your state permits you to do. Don't just sit back and wait, because then you're playing on their playing field.
2: Speaking of your better three quarters, happy anniversary to the most beautiful, patient wife in the world who endures all of my sexual harassment. I love you, Glenn Kirshner.
4: And look for his TED Talk on his YouTube page.
2: Oh, TED Talk. Gotta do it. I'm doing it today. I'm going to watch it today. I love you.
4: Good.
2: Goodbye.
7: Love you, guys. See ya.
2: 51 minutes after the hour, this portion of the show brought to you by Bristle Beauty.
4: Oh.
2: Look at my hair. When I say my hair, I mean extensions. But this brush is good for even, you know, fakey McFakersons like me.
4: Yeah.
2: With fake hair.
4: Right.
2: I'm telling you, you know how it gives you the gunk on your brush? 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
1: 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I'm Alex Wise.

0: What we're seeing right now is a real-time, quite rapid change in the way that American education works. We're really at a critical moment where the long-held dream of many conservatives to diminish the role of public schools in favor of privately run educational systems is becoming a reality.
1: If you're a parent trying to decide where your child should go to school, you'd prefer to have a choice, right? After all, everyone likes to have options. But the appealing rhetoric of school choice is being used by the right wing to undermine and underfund public schools while allocating public subsidies to wealthy families. Today on SeaChange Radio, we're talking about school vouchers. Currently, 18 states have a universal private school choice program, and more are likely on the way. But the expansion of the school voucher system has been made with minimal oversight and has led to waste, fraud, and abuse. The cost to public education is tremendous, as public revenue that would otherwise support public schools, which still educate roughly 90% of American students, is redirected to private, religious, and largely unregulated institutions. Our guest this week is ProPublica reporter Jennifer Smith Richards, who's here to tell us what she's learned about the damaging effects of school vouchers across the country. We look at the history of the concept in the U.S., examine issues of abuse and discrimination in Arkansas and Florida, and discuss the very powerful messaging tool embedded in the term school choice.

0: I'm joined now on Sea Change Radio by Jennifer Smith Richards. She's a reporter for ProPublica based in the Midwest. Jennifer, welcome to Sea Change Radio.
1: Hi, Alex. Thanks for having me.
0: So I wanted to have you on for something that's more of a social justice issue than sustainability, but you and your colleagues at ProPublica, in conjunction with the Arkansas Times, the Mountain State Spotlight, and the Assembly, produced a piece of investigative journalism about school vouchers. It's entitled Barns, Go-Karts, and Strip Malls, the Wild West of Private Schools That Collect Taxpayer Dollars. So before we dive into the meat and bones of this piece, why don't we take a step back and if you can give us a brief snapshot of the school voucher system that has evolved over the last decade or so in this country.
1: So vouchers go back decades, right? That's not a new concept. But just for context, the part that's new is universal access to vouchers and voucher-like programs. So I'm going to take you back to 2021.
0: These go back to the 60s, where these vouchers were known as segregation academies in the South.
1: You're absolutely right. Like there is a long history of privatization that, you know, some people did use as a mechanism to continue segregating schools. But this modern kind of evolution in vouchers really dates back to 2021, when the state of West Virginia decided to pass a law that eventually resulted in any student in the state, regardless of their family income, you know, regardless of any restriction, could use public funding to attend a private school or to homeschool. So since that happened in West Virginia, it has been a model for other states and has really picked up steam. And a number of states in the past few years have adopted what we call universal private school choice, which means, again, anybody in the state, even if they're already in a private school, even if they have high family income, can use public money, tax dollars, to attend a private school and pay tuition. So that's the backdrop. We've had this accelerating environment where there are more opportunities for private schools to tap into public money or for parents to spend money directly to private schools. And there has been a response to that. And that's sort of where our reporting takes us, is the response from the private school market.
0: It seems to me that there's two tracks that these pro-school voucher people are following, that we could kind of divide them a little bit. There's ones who seem to have an idea that private schools should be available to all people. And it seems like they have approaching this as a in good faith solution. But then there's also a more pernicious side of it, which you expose in your reporting. Is that a fair characterization? Or do you think all of these school voucher systems are a disaster? I mean, ultimately, they undermine public education regardless. But it seems like there's two different kind of schools of thought with this school voucher program.
1: People see this different ways. So those who advocate for what they're calling private school choice, right, or school choice generally, what they say is parents should have the educational freedom. They couch it in terms of freedom. They should have choice. It's their tax dollars. It's our tax dollars. You should be able to spend it wherever you think your child is going to be served the best, whether that's public school or private school or micro school or an online school or homeschool. Right. So it's been very much framed as a matter of freedom for people who are advocating for public funding for private schools. But to your point, there is a very clear impact on public schools, right? The fewer students you have choosing public schools, the smaller the resources to maintain that school. And one thing to keep in mind is that even though there may be students leaving, that doesn't mean that a public school can start offering fewer services. They can't. It doesn't always lead to, for example, needing fewer staff members. It doesn't always lead to being able to close a school building. So it becomes more expensive for the public school to continue to operate as more students make private option choices. People see this in very different ways, and both are presented pretty clearly and pretty effectively.
0: So from a public school

0: that they are in as they try to continue to operate the district as they had before.
1: So let's dive into some of the examples that you and your colleagues give in your piece. Why don't we start in Arkansas? This is kind of ground zero for this expansion of the school voucher program, isn't it?
0: It is. So Arkansas is one of the states that adopted what would become a universal school choice program back in 2023. And in response, what we've seen in Arkansas is that private schools have proliferated there. We sort of look at Arkansas as an example of what's happening in a number of other states. The state made public money available for private schools. And in response, what you have is a lot of brand new private schools opening. One of the private schools that we highlighted in Arkansas was a school that served students who have disabilities. It's just outside the city limits of Jonesboro. And it's called the Delta Institute for the Developing Brain. It was started by a woman who was an occupational therapist by trade, but felt that she could serve students who had a whole range of different needs. And obviously, if you've read the story, you know that terrible things end up happening in this school that for many people view it as like popped up out of nowhere. This school popped up out of nowhere along a country road in an old house and then caused harm to children who went there. The reason that we highlight this particular school, number one, it was new, and two, it subsists largely on tuition payments that come from the voucher-like program in Arkansas. So many of the parents who had children attending the school, were using public funding to attend.
1: And while we're talking about the disabilities issue, there are some schools that will not accept children with disabilities that are part of the publicly funded voucher program, which I found crazy. Like, how is that not a violation of the American Disabilities Act? I mean, can churches not have wheelchair accessibility? They have to, right?
0: This is a great question, and the short answer is no. So, something to understand right away is that public schools are required by federal law to accept any student who lives in their jurisdiction, regardless of disability. They're required to serve those students with disabilities. They're required to provide the services those students need, even high need services. That requirement and that protection in the federal law does not exist once you go to a private school. So you go into a private school and you have a disability. That private school is not obligated to provide the services that you may have been getting or at least seeking in a public school. So the short answer to your question is no. These private schools and church schools, whatever type of non-public school, has no obligation to serve students with disabilities in any particular way.

0: This is Alex Wise on Sea Change Radio, and I'm speaking to Jennifer Smith Richards. She's a reporter at ProPublica. So, Jennifer, how much has the conservative-leaning Supreme Court and other right-leaning federal courts affected the rollout of the types of schools that you're reporting on?
1: Yeah, right now, the legal challenges that are happening are really occurring at a state level. So on a state by

0: state basis, what we're seeing are lawsuits being filed that are challenging the constitutionality of an individual state's voucher or voucher-like program. So there are live cases right now in Ohio and in Arkansas. A number at Wisconsin is another. There are challenges to these newer programs that states have created. So far, what we've seen from federal courts and from the Supreme Court have not been rulings specific to vouchers or voucher-like programs. You may remember there was a ruling somewhat recently about the constitutionality of a religious charter school. But this issue about whether school vouchers and public funding for religious schools is constitutional has really not played out recently in the Supreme Court. It really is very much right now a state-level issue.
1: And to be clear, these religious schools, or even any private school, can just claim that it aligns with their faith. There's kind of a workaround. They can't discriminate based on race, color, or national or ethnic origin, but they can definitely discriminate against LGBTQ+. You write, it's common, for example, for both new and established religious schools to refuse to admit or to expel students who say they're gay, who condone homosexuality, or whose parents are gay. One school noted on its website that it is, quote, permitted to discriminate on the basis of religion in accordance with our statement of faith. Many schools decline to enroll students with disabilities. An Alabama school that opened this past fall says it will expel students who have HIV, gonorrhea, or syphilis. So how do these schools thread the eye of the needle in terms of what civil protections we have on the books, both state and federally?
0: My colleagues and I spent a lot of time exploring this issue and actually reading through the handbooks and the requirements and the admissions terms for private schools all over the country to try to understand this better. And what we came to understand is that as a condition of accepting public dollars, many of these schools have agreed not to discriminate based on, as you said, race, ethnicity, national origin. But because many of these schools are religious schools, they retain the right to discriminate based on their religious beliefs. And as you read, some of them come right out and say, we will discriminate based on our religious beliefs as it pertains to sexuality.
1: Or the parent's sexuality, which is insane.
0: Exactly. So, based on the parent's sexuality, based on someone's health status and the perceived method by which they may have attained that health status.
1: Do they blood test these students for gonorrhea and HIV?
0: I can't say for sure what the intent is of that particular school that we highlighted. I think that the types of diseases that and conditions that are being named are sometimes associated with sexual transmission. And I think it's a way to convey your religious beliefs about sex before marriage. And I suspect that the parents who are reading those admissions requirements understand the type of student that this school is seeking.
1: And let's turn to Florida. There's a fascinating story that you uncover with a woman named Lisa Helton, who had a very nefarious past, changed her name, and well, I'll let you tell the story.
0: Yeah, so I'm going to tell you first why we are even looking at Florida. So this is part of a story that's explaining how quickly private schools have cropped up, often in response to the availability of public money and the relative ease with which people can open them. So that takes us to Florida, where we have a woman who has opened a private school named Lisa Helton. And my colleagues and I, in background in private schools, realized that Lisa Helton is the same person as Lisa Ham, who, if you were around Ohio in the mid-2000s, was the leader of a charter school in Cincinnati that ran into immense trouble related to spending public money. So there were a number of audits that had occurred that found that Lisa Ham at the time and her treasurer at the school had spent money on lavish trips and concerts and box seats, and the list goes on and on. She says, you know, she was doing this as a reward system for her staff and students in this inner city school. That's the backdrop. She eventually is indicted for misspending public money and comes to an agreement, you know, serves probation, but ultimately she is stripped of her license in Ohio and told she can't run a school in Ohio anymore. She moves to Florida. And when she's in Florida, she takes the name of a relative and then kind of parlays her skill into a brand new private school that she opens there. So she opens a school, you know, quite easily in Florida. Florida's aware that she has been stripped of her license in Ohio for misspending public money. She does end up getting a license in Florida, an educator license in Florida, opening the school, running the school. And then Florida has this mechanism for schools to use public funding, to apply for public funding. And she does that and now receives public money to educate homeschoolers in the state of Florida under their voucher-like program.
1: What's the difference between charter schools and these private schools that receive public monies through the voucher program? Does it vary on a state-by-state basis, or is the definition fairly clear?
0: The rules for accountability certainly vary from state to state, but broadly we have the same understanding across the country. Charter schools are public schools, just by definition. They can be privately operated, but the operations of the school itself are generally considered public, meaning there are public school board meetings, access to public records. The business of the school is done in public.
1: And they're free, right? For students.
0: Correct. They cannot charge tuition. Just by definition, as a public school, they cannot charge tuition. Private schools are, in every sense of the word, private. Even ones that accept public funding in some way or allow parents to pay tuition with public tax dollars, private schools still are, they are privately operated and they operate in private. Meaning you cannot go to a private school and file a public records request. You have no right to public records there. The operations and finances of the school are private. There's no public board meeting to go to. You have no real mechanism as a member of the public to understand who's working at a private school, how much money they're making, how the money is being spent, what they're teaching.
1: What kind of qualifications the teachers have, what kind of credentials they have, or also the testing. There's no standards for them in terms of being able to prove that their students' reading comprehension is improving over a year-to-year basis or anything like that, correct?
0: That's generally true, although I'd point out that as a requirement of accepting public money in some states, there is a testing requirement. Now, do we get the level of detail in terms of student performance and test scores and accountability that you would in a public school? No. So there are some states that will publish some test score information in the aggregate, you know, by school or group of schools. So there's some insight once you start taking public money to some degree, but it is, you know, just a whisper of what we have come to expect to see in terms of public school performance.

0: This is Alex Wise on SeaChange Radio, and I'm speaking to ProPublica reporter Jennifer Smith Richards. So let's dive into the finances behind this, if we can use some examples from your reporting. We touched upon the opportunity cost to public schools by having private schools being publicly funded, but these vouchers generally do not cover full tuition. In most cases, it's just a fraction of a larger chunk, and so wealthier families are able to just basically get a public subsidy for sending their kids to school.
1: There are lots of private schools out there where the tuition far exceeds what's available through a voucher or voucher-like program. But it's also important to keep in mind that when we're talking about private schools, we're not just talking about those elite academies that may largely serve students from wealthy families. We're talking about this whole range of schools, some of which are operating, as we point out in the story, in barns or in addiction treatment centers, or you know, they're nature schools that operate largely out of a park. We have found through our reporting that you know the number of small Christian schools that have opened that are you know opened by a church that previously could not have afforded, or their you know their students couldn't have afforded tuition, now have the financial means and the avenue to open up the school that they had always wanted to open. So we're seeing this range of what we even think of as private schools, from the very, very tiny, where the tuition costs probably are covered by the state's voucher program, all the way up to these elite academies that have been open for decades and have, you know, college tuition, like annual tuition.
0: But the vouchers are only covering a few thousand dollars of a, let's say, a $30,000, $40,000 annual tuition.
1: Exactly. So there are examples like that. But I just want to point out sort of the spectrum of what we're talking about. It's not just those particular types of private schools.
0: Maybe you could share with us how powerful the term school choice resonates with the public. When I've discussed this with people, it always seems to be a brilliant framing that has allowed this to flourish.
1: The concept of school choice is kind of hard to argue with.
0: Right.
1: Who doesn't want a choice? And what parent doesn't want to be empowered to decide what is best for their child? Like, who knows better than the parent? So it's really hard to disagree with the concept of school choice. I think that when you start drilling down into exactly what it is we're talking about in many of these states, there are things that give some people pause. When we're talking about school choice in some states, what we're really talking about is taking public dollars, tax dollars, and putting it toward private school tuition. So taking this public money in which accountability and oversight and regulation is not going to follow. In other words, it's all the public money without any of the oversight in many states.
0: So Jennifer, why is ProPublica covering this, and why should readers read it and be aware of this issue?
1: What we're seeing right now is a real-time, quite rapid change in the way that American education works. We're really at a critical moment where the long-held dream of many conservatives to diminish the role of public schools in favor of privately run educational systems is becoming a reality. So it's a critical moment to be watching how this rolls out and how this affects real people and students in schools. So that's why we're paying attention to it. It's critical right now. And there are a team of us who are doing this and writing about stories affecting students in American schools for the rest of the year. And so if your listeners are interested in this topic and want to follow along, they can go to ProPublica.org and actually sign up for a newsletter that will alert them when a new series story publishes, a new story in this series is published, so that they can follow along as we really dissect what's happening to American schools in real time.
0: And we'll link to your most recent piece on seachangeradio.com as well. 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
1: Thank you for having me.

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0: For Scientific American Science Quickly, I'm Rachel Feltman. We're capping off our week of summer reading episodes with a book about a famous chapter in U.S. history, the Lewis and Clark Expedition. Now, if tucking into a book on a topic you no doubt learned about back in elementary school sounds less than tempting, let me share just a few quick reviews of This Vast Enterprise, A New History of Lewis and Clark. The Boston Globe declared it a ripping good read. Publishers Weekly called it a revelatory unveiling of the raw humanity behind the hagiography, and the Washington Free Beacon categorized it as a rousing adventure tale that may also qualify as the most lyrical of survival guides. Now that I've built all that anticipation, let's hear from the book's author, journalist and historian Craig Fairman. Here he is in conversation with Bree Kane, books and culture lead at Scientific American.
1: Hello, Craig. Thank you so much for talking with me today about This Vast Enterprise. I'm really excited to ask you all of my fifth grade education questions about Lewis and Clark, because that was the last time I think I thought critically about this journey.
2: Well, thanks for having me. And we'll figure out what you learned that was right and what maybe needs a little updating, but it'll be fun either way.
1: Yeah. I mean, the book is over 400 pages and then additional 60 pages of just notes, which I always get excited to see in a nonfiction book. So I wanted to start off with just asking you about your process in distilling so much history in still quite a few pages.
2: Well, I mean, I needed to have something new to say. I spent 5 years on this, so I wasn't going to write a book that would rehash the work done by other people. So it was important for me to find a new approach. And what I decided to do was that, you know, even though this is the Lewis and Clark expedition, it was about a lot more than Lewis and Clark. And so I tried to sort of pull the spotlight out a little bit to include other people like York and Sacagawea or John Ordway, who was a working class soldier. Like, he was the one in the Cold River doing the really hard work while the captains were off doing scientific stuff or geographical stuff. And so when I decided to change the lens, that sort of gave me a different way to read the journals. The one reason there's so many notes in this book is because I had such fantastic sources to work with. The journals are more than a million words long. That's longer than the Bible. That's four Moby Dicks. And I was able to sort of reread those journals and notice that, you know, Sacagawea, York, all these other people, they were always there in the journals. It's just kind of up to us as historians and readers to notice them and make sure that they're in that spotlight too.
1: I mean, I have to say there are also so many maps. There is a map at almost every chapter start. Mm-hmm. And I loved how you broke them up into legs of the journey. And because each chapter follows a specific person, as you say, not always Lewis and Clark. There are plenty of other people on this journey. And it shows the leg that this person we're now focusing on has traveled through this. So I wanted to ask you about the maps and how you decided to break them up in this way.
2: Well, to me, not, you know, making it more of an ensemble story, it wasn't just enough to have John Ordway do something important or Sacagawea do something important. I wanted in this book for people to feel like they were in the canoe. I really wanted it to be immersive, but I didn't just want them to be, you know, in Lewis's canoe. I wanted to move them around. So it was important that the writing style would kind of change chapter to chapter and it would take on different people's perspectives, because it's not just enough to find new facts. You really want the storytelling to be more inclusive and more flexible to really make readers feel how much of a team effort this really was. But I still wanted to tell the greatest hits, you know. I still wanted the Rocky Mountains, and I wanted the grizzly bears, and I wanted to keep people oriented for this whole A to Z journey. And that's where I think the maps were really important. One thing that's kind of interesting about the maps is that in the book, I worked really hard never to say, you know, they crossed into what is now Montana, because I didn't want to take people out of 1804. I wanted in the book for people to really feel like this was a time machine. This was a chance to see the world the way it felt and looked back then. But in those maps, we do have the modern states and things like that, too. So I think that orients readers a little bit, and they can kind of draw those connections. And then once they start reading, hopefully the time travel clicks in and they feel like they're right there in the canoe with everybody.
1: I couldn't agree more. I found this book very immersive. And for a journey that so many of us learn, as I joked before, so many of us learn in elementary school and then maybe don't spend a lot of our adult lives thinking about Lewis and Clark. There's a lot there. I mean, there's, as you said, tons and tons of journals and tons of additional scholarship that has happened since then. And yet we still have gaps in the historical record. You use phrases like must have or surely in the work to kind of fill in those gaps and to use our modern understanding of humans going on an extraordinary journey to understand what these people must have been feeling. I wanted to ask you about how you approach those gaps in the historical record as a historian, but then also as a storyteller.
2: Well, I feel like they're kind of the same job. I think the research, the end notes, but also the page turning front of the book, you know, the main story, to me, those are never in opposition. They work best together. And the more details you find, the better story you can tell. But in terms of that kind of that those inferences and those attempts to sort of like understand it as best we can, I think a story is the best way to illustrate this. When the expedition made it to Three Forks in what is now Montana, Sacagawea, that was where she had been kidnapped and enslaved years before. And so Lewis and Clark knew this, and Lewis sort of paid attention to her. And in his journal, he wrote, you know, she's not really showing any emotion, even though she's back to this place where something really terrible happened to her. I think as long as she has some food and some jewelry, she could be happy anywhere. So that's sort of that's the objective record, right? Like that's the journal that's been put down by the soldier that we have. But we know it's not true. Because only a couple weeks later, Sacagawea makes it back to her family. And when she sees them, she breaks down and starts sobbing. She's crying so hard she can't even translate. So it is true that when Lewis looked at her, he didn't see any emotion. But it's not true that she didn't feel any emotion. It's just true that he either didn't notice it or she chose not to share it. And so that gap between what Lewis saw and then what Sacagawea expressed a couple weeks later, to me, that's why you have to use these kinds of words and these inferences, because it would not be a more accurate book if I didn't talk about what Sacagawea might have been feeling. It would have been a less accurate book because we know she was feeling something. I'm just trying to use those 5 years of work, interviews with Native people today, the details in the journals, all the scholarship I read, all of those sources to understand as best we can recapture what the world felt like to her.
1: Yeah, I mean, one of the gaps in the historical record seems to be an entire person. I mean, before reading this book, I had never heard about York and his important role in this whole journey. I really wanted to ask you about how you approached York as a character in this book and how you understand him as a man in this historical record.
2: Well, his arc is so fascinating, and we actually do know more than you would think because he shows up in those journals, but he's always showing up in those journals through Clark's perspective because as far as we know, York could not read or write. And so Clark had a very controlling and possessive attitude towards York, as many slave owners did of their enslaved people in this time period. But what's interesting is that on this expedition, the further they got from America, the more York realized he could push back because Clark would say things to him like, I don't want you to do this certain thing, or I think you're getting too much attention or creating a distraction. But then York would keep doing those things. And I think that's because he was so valuable to the expedition. We know that York was a really good swimmer, which might not seem that impressive today, but in the 19th century, a lot of people couldn't swim. It's crazy. They're on a river expedition. They're facing these huge rapids, but they didn't have a whole team of good swimmers. They had a few good swimmers, but York was one of them. So he was really important in that time period. So because York was able to prove himself to be really valuable, he was able to find a role within the expedition. And Clark ended up giving him a little more space. There are small clues that the other soldiers gave him more respect. And when they finally made it to the Pacific Ocean, they held a vote to decide where are we going to put our winter quarters. And up to this point, Lewis and Clark had been holding a lot of votes. It's one of the things I admire about them as leaders. They really empowered their men. But in this last vote, they gave York a vote too. And I think that shows that over the arc of this expedition, he earned more respect and more trust. Of course, the tragic coda to this is that once they made it back to America, York said to Clark, and we know this from one of Clark's letters, that, you know, given everything I've done on this expedition, I think I've earned my freedom. Clark didn't agree with him, even though I hope most people reading the book will be able to understand just what York sacrificed.
1: The relationship between York and the rest of the crew is complicated. And as you say, it really changes over time, which is an interesting thing to be able to track through these journals. I want to go back to Sacagawea, too, and what you were saying. I think of her as having a huge amount of name recognition. Of course, we all know about Sacagawea, but I did not realize that she was pregnant and then breastfeeding during large sections of this journey. So I wanted to ask you how you approached writing Sacagawea, this character that we maybe know by name but don't actually understand as a full person, and then how you again handle that limited and racist historical record of who this person actually was.
2: Well, it started with just really wanting to get her story from her point of view in it. Any Lewis and Clark book or any fifth grade curricula is going to have Sacagawea show up, and she's going to be kind of a plucky tour guide. She's going to be really friendly, and then that's it. Those things are true. It's not like anybody is lying to you when they say that, but that is more about what she did for the Americans than what she wanted or what she was able to do herself. And so I just really tried to understand what she did. And again, some of these details are there in the journal, but we know she was kidnapped and she was enslaved. I drew on this from a lot of really good research by academic historians who have written a lot about Native women being enslaved in this time period and then often sold to white fur traders who would treat them abominably. And this was Sacagawea's story. She was kidnapped, she was enslaved, and she ended up being owned by this white guy named Charbonneau who would beat her and abuse her and, like you said, eventually impregnated her. I will say, though, that I think this makes her story more inspiring. You can see the darkness that she had to live with and what she had to overcome, but she did overcome it. She was able to make herself valuable to the Americans by being that plucky tour guide, but she wasn't just doing that to be nice. She was doing it to earn protection and help. And so during the expedition, when Charbonneau tried to beat her, Clark would jump in and say, hey, you can't do that here. And that's a story that says something good about William Clark, I think. But to me, it's also a story that says something good about Sacagawea, because she was strategic. She realized that, you know, I can make myself valuable to the Americans. She did that, and she was able to make it home with her son.
1: The portion of the book that shows Sacagawea returning to her family and seeing her brother as the chief and realizing that that means the rest of her family has passed, it was a really emotional part of the story. I would imagine an extraordinarily emotional moment in Lewis and Clark as well, to witness this experience of someone that they have gotten to know. And her decision to continue with Lewis and Clark to be able to see the Pacific Ocean. And that was something that really mattered to her in a personal way. I wanted to ask you about, you know, as you say, Native history is American history. That's something that you state clearly in the notes. But I wanted to talk to you specifically about the Native sources, because I think these stories that you share in this book, they really make you wonder what the Native version of these stories are. And I would imagine they could be quite different. So I wanted to ask you about what access to Native sources you had when working on this.
2: Sure. Well, I had a lot of access because Lewis and Clark was viral news at the time period, you know, so everybody was interested in this. And even 20, 30, 40 years after, Native people would share their memories of interacting with the expedition with a fur trader. So that was written down in close to real time. But then, of course, there are also Native people who still hold these traditions today. And Sacagawea is a really good example. You mentioned the breastfeeding and how she took care of her baby. I really wanted those details in there. I think for me, the way I feel most connected to people in a history book is through those kinds of everyday details, whether it's Lewis gathering his scientific data or Clark making his maps or Sacagawea taking care of her son. So this was a place where I relied on the journals and I relied on all the historical sources, but I also talked to Shoshone people today, including some of them who are descendants from Sacagawea. And I would just ask them, you know, I've got little kids. I had just seen what my wife went through to keep them alive. And I tried to help as much as I could, too. So I would just say, you know, they didn't have diapers back then, but how did she keep her son clean? How did she take care of them? And so then they would share, you know, in our culture, this is how we do it. We give the baby a bath. We don't want to put cold water on the baby. So we'll generally warm it up in our mouths and sort of bring it up to body temperature. And those kinds of small details, like her breastfeeding, the kind of crib or carrier that he used, the Shoshone word for that is a kono. I tried to put those details in there because I just think it makes it more fun to read. But it also helps us move Sacagawea from this world of myth, you know, where she just seems like not even real, to remind us that she was a real person. She had a body. That body went through a lot on this expedition, but she got to see the ocean too.
1: Yeah, I mean, I think this Lewis and Clark expedition really suffers from the myth-making done in history. And this work really seems to try to take away the myth and approach the facts and to discuss what the fictions were and how we came to this mythological understanding, but to really split that hair and say, no, this is actually what happened. So I have to ask you to fact check something from the fifth grade education that I have. How many people died on this journey?
2: Well, what we hear all the time is that only one person died. And then this was a myth that took hold right away. Thomas Jefferson, in a speech in Washington, D.C., was very proud to say only one person died. And I don't think we need to take anything away from Lewis and Clark, because among their soldiers, it's true that only one person died. And that was some good luck, and that was also some good leadership. But many more people than that died, because the problem with this is this only focuses on the Americans traveling west. But it's very clear from the historical record that part of what Jefferson wanted was to send powerful Native leaders east. He wanted to meet with them at the White House. So these delegations were sort of the expedition in reverse. Lewis and Clark would meet with powerful Native leaders, and they would say, you know, they would share their message about the Louisiana Purchase with them, and then they would give them a taxpayer-funded ticket all the way to Washington, D.C. And so dozens of Native people took this journey. They met with Jefferson at the White House. They negotiated, and they tried to find a way to set up peaceful relations. But a lot of these leaders were older. One of the reasons Lewis and Clark didn't lose many soldiers is because their soldiers were in their 20s. So even though, you know, they didn't have antibiotics and all the modern stuff we had today, they had a pretty sturdy constitution. For the Native leaders, though, they were often in their 50s, 60s, older. And so some of them did die, at least eight or more, on these trips to the East. And so to say only one person died, that's only true if we're only defining the expedition in terms of the soldiers with Lewis and Clark. So I think if we can expand it out and understand just how much politics and science and enlightenment, thirst for knowledge were involved in all this, we can see that a lot more people sacrificed and some of them died as well.
1: Yeah, I mean, Thomas Jefferson is thought of by many as our first scientist president, right? I mean, he was very excited about this expedition and was kind of talking about it with all his friends all the time. You mentioned at one point that he calls Lewis a beloved man. So I wanted to ask you, what is their relationship to each other and then also their combined relationship to science?
2: Sure. Well, it's definitely a place where you don't want to speculate too much, but I think the facts are pretty suggestive because Lewis's father died when he was very young. And so Lewis grew up with a mother that he loved a lot, but he did not have a dominant father figure. And so once he and Jefferson came together, they had been neighbors and sort of known each other socially in Virginia, but they spent a couple years living together in the White House because Lewis was sort of Jefferson's chief of staff in that early period. And Jefferson has this letter where he says, "We were like two mice in church." And so you can imagine not just how much time they spent together, but how much time they spent learning together. Because it's not like either one was keeping a log of everything that they were reading and discussing. But if you look at their letters carefully, you know that they talked about mastodons. You know that they talked about archaeology. All these different topics that mattered to Jefferson mattered to Lewis too. So their relationship to science was paramount. And Jefferson has another letter. He talked about Lewis's scientific and observational skills. And he said that, you know, Lewis was so precise in his descriptions and in his drawings that if Lewis saw something, Jefferson was as certain as if he had seen it himself. It was almost like a photorealistic trust between the two men. And that was a big part of Lewis's job. You know, the regular soldiers are the ones moving the boats and keeping everything running. Lewis is just running off with his research assistant, who's this amazing Newfoundland dog named Seaman. And they're just going out there, you know, looking for plants, pressing the plants between paper, finding animals, taxidermying some of those animals, measuring those animals. How big is a grizzly bear's heart? Well, you got to kill the grizzly bear to find out, but they had to do that anyway because the grizzly bear was trying to kill them. But gathering all this data was really important for Lewis and for Jefferson, and it wasn't just about science. They also knew that by sharing these scientific details, this would help America's imperial claims because it wasn't just Americans who were interested in what was in the middle of this continent. It was England and France and Spain and Russia and everywhere else, in addition to, of course, the people who were living in the middle of the continent already. And so Lewis and Jefferson knew that these ideas would travel far and it would really help America sort of step up on the international stage.
1: Yeah, I mean, as you say, the scene with the grizzly bears and them being chased down, these men are seeing this creature for the first time in their lives and they're terrified and it's chasing them. It's taking multiple men to take it down. And I thought the part where they finally kill it and then they go and realize, oh, this is an older bear. This is like an elderly bear. That's kind of embarrassing that it took so many of us to deal with it. But then at the same time, they are functionally being chased by some Spanish explorers as well who are trying to find them and trying to stop the expedition. It's a very adventurous historical tale.
2: Well, yeah, the rotating points of view, a lot of readers might connect that to Game of Thrones because each chapter moves to a different point of view. I was trying to do the same thing. But honestly, the politics of it feels kind of Game of Thrones too, right? Because you've got these Spanish dragoons trying to chase Lewis and Clark, almost catching them a couple times. And then there are these really powerful native nations. Like when the Lakota and the Americans sort of have a standoff on the Missouri, that could have been an international war. So there are so many times when it just things got so precarious and there are so many people who want something and are circling these same things. It was just so much fun to write about it. It's a science book. It's a geopolitical thriller. And it's just got a lot of great human beings in it, too.
1: And during all of this espionage and diplomatic negotiations taking place, Lewis is wandering off with his dog again, picking up leaves and pressing them.
2: That's right.
1: and measuring the toenails of every animal that he sees.
2: That's right.
1: I thought it was fascinating that Lewis and Clark, as you said, they were trying to be diplomatic leaders. But one thing that I thought was really modern of them was their urging of any literate man to keep a journal during this trek, which is pretty extraordinary. And I would imagine that your relationship to these journals now as a historian and writing this book has become very profound as well. So I wanted to ask you about what's it like working with these journals and what is the science that you see in them that still jumps to mind?
2: The journals are so special because you get multiple perspectives, too. So when Lewis and Clark face off with the Lakota, Clark just says in his journal, well, I spoke very warmly. I lost my temper, basically. But one of the soldiers recorded that what Clark said is, we have enough medicine on our boat to kill 20 of your nations. That's a much different understanding. And the only reason we have that full understanding is because one of the soldiers was keeping a journal, too. And the other reason they kept all these journals, though, is Jefferson's idea, and they wanted to preserve the scientific stuff you're talking about. Now, Lewis gathered most of the scientific research, although Clark would help some. York brought in worms that were new that Lewis wanted to study, new to them. Sacagawea gathered a lot of botanical specimens and would answer Lewis's questions about it. So it really was a team effort. But Lewis was the best science writer of all of them. Honestly, I think he was one of the best science writers our country has ever produced. He's just a fabulous prose stylist and so precise. And so Lewis was producing that. And then some of the other men, including Clark, would just copy it down because, you know, they didn't have a copier. They didn't have an external hard drive. So literally having multiple copies of these journals was essential because if a canoe turns over or a campfire gets out of control, you're going to lose all that hard work. So it's important to preserve it. It's just nice, too, that in there being careful and detailed and very modern, like you said, we also get multiple perspectives, too.
1: Yeah, I mean, going down those river rapids, another section of the book that I was like white knuckling as I was reading it, because not only is everyone about to die because they don't know how to swim, but all of their astrological equipment, all of their samples, all of these journals, all of their food is about to float away on the river without them. So I wanted to ask you more about these journals. I mean, is this something that is open to the public? Are there sources that you've used that someone like me could just walk into a museum and see?
2: Well, you can't see the original ones. They're pretty fragile because of everything they had to survive. But what's amazing is that the National Endowment for the Humanities paid to digitize everything. So there's a scholar named Gary Moulton who spent more than two decades of his life editing the kind of definitive text. So if you just Google Lewis and Clark journals, you can pull up this edition and it's broken down day by day. But you can also search for animal names if you're interested in a particular, the mule deer or something like that. And you can read and see everything that they did and all million of those words. It is a little overwhelming, at least it was for me when I started this book. I ended up reading through the full journals at least three times. So you might want to start with a book like mine. But once you have the big picture in your mind, there's nothing more fun than going down a Lewis and Clark rabbit hole, maybe sometimes a literal rabbit hole since they preserve those kinds of specimens too. And you can go online and look at those free journals and access all kinds of stuff and, you know, figure out what your obsession is and your angle on Lewis and Clark.
1: Is there anything in those journals that didn't make the book but is still just weaseled into your brain?
2: One of the things that really stuck out to me was just how many times Sacagawea would show stuff to Lewis. And most people, when they talk about Lewis and Clark, they're very focused on Clark's relationship to Sacagawea, and they were very friendly. But I think that Lewis's relationship to Sacagawea is a little underrated, and their relationship really did center around plants and science. And so the fact that she would bring him these things, you know, I only included one such exchange in the book because I didn't want to slow things down too much. But there were a lot of exchanges. And sometimes I think Lewis kind of made a mistake because he would describe the plant, but then he would describe how she would harvest it. And if you compare it to the way native people would harvest things, you can see he maybe got mixed up. I didn't put that in the book because that would sort of slow things down and sort of open up a whole other can of worms. But just the repetition and the number of things that happened in the journals over and over, it speaks to their real hard work.
1: Yeah. So I always love to ask authors, what other books do you recommend? Is there a book that you were reading while writing this that you still just think about?
2: Yeah, I will give you a strange answer, but I think it's a really good one. There's a New Yorker journalist. She's no longer living, but her name was Lillian Ross. And she wrote this book that was just called Reporting, which is a very simple title. Her writing feels very simple. But I think that nobody understood human beings better than Lillian Ross did. Sometimes she would profile Ernest Hemingway. Sometimes she would hang out on a school bus with a bunch of high schoolers from Indiana who were taking a trip to New York for like their class trip. But her writing was just so simple, but yet so clear. And I really looked at it as a model. I think a lot of my favorite writers are magazine writers. I think magazines are just the best example we have of accessible, entertaining prose. And so even though a bunch of kids from Indiana on a school bus doesn't have a lot to do with Lewis and Clark, I would still read Lillian Ross's stuff over and over to sort of give me the, you know, some insight into that kind of prose. And she's just a wonderful writer. So Lillian Ross's Reporting is a book that I always tell anybody who just wants to kind of lose themselves in some fun magazine essays. She's the best.
1: I couldn't agree more. I love magazine writing. Myself. I think all of us at Scientific American, we're big magazine fans around here.
2: That makes sense. That checks out.
1: Yeah. Thank you so much for talking with me today, Craig. And I cannot recommend this vast enterprise enough. It was fantastic, even though it has a million pages in it. I read all of the notes and I thought it was incredible.
2: Well, thank you for saying that. And, you know, it's if they can write a million pages in the journals, I can write 400 pages of a book with air conditioning and a word processor, too.
1: Thank you.
0: That's all for today's episode. And remember, This Vast Enterprise is an excellent book to help you complete our summer reading challenge. You can find more details about that in our show notes. Tune in on Monday for the triumphant return of our weekly science news roundup. Science Quickly is produced by me, Rachel Feltman, along with Fonda Mwangi, Sushmita Patek, and Jeff Delvisio. This episode was edited by Alex Seguiera. Mariel Issa and Aaron Shattuck fact-check our show. Our theme music was composed by Dominic Smith. Subscribe to Scientific American for more up-to-date and in-depth science news. For Scientific American, this is Rachel Feltman. Have a great weekend.

0: Disease Control and Prevention.
1: Carbapenem antimicrobial drugs are the line of defense against multi-drug-resistant gram-negative bacterial infections. The global emergence of carbapenemase-producing organisms is a public health emergency because these enzymes confer resistance to nearly all beta-lactam drugs and are often associated with multi-drug or pan-drug resistance. Alarmingly, reports of carbapenemase-producing organisms from environmental and animal sources, including food animals, are increasing. Recently, clinical isolates of Salmonella enterica, serotype Kentucky, that produce VIM-2 and OXA-48, were reportedly isolated from patients in France with a travel history to Africa and the Middle East, suggesting foodborne transmission of carbapenemase producers. To the best of our knowledge, before this report, no foodborne carbapenemase-producing organisms had been identified in Canada and the United States, although the scope of antimicrobial drug resistance surveillance programs is limited to major agricultural products, poultry, beef, and pork. In our modern, ethnically diverse societies, niche market meat products, including imported foods, are becoming increasingly common. Worldwide dissemination of the Klebsiella pneumonia, VIM, OXA, and New Delhi metallo-beta-lactamase type carbapenemases among humans has been facilitated by intercontinental passenger travel, but the role of the global food trade in this dissemination has not been investigated. We describe a carbapenemase-producing organism isolated from a squid purchased from the seafood section of a food store. Among other items, the squid was purchased from a Chinese grocery store in Saskatoon, Canada, in January 2014 as part of a drug resistance surveillance pilot study. Although no country of origin labeling was available for inspection, the store owner reported that, according to the distributor, this squid originated in South Korea. An organism with 95.5% sequence identity to Pseudomonas fluorescens was isolated on Mueller-Hinton auger. Although the organism was not extensively resistant, it was resistant to all beta-lactam drugs tested, including ertapenem. PCR amplification and sequencing confirmed that this organism contained VIM-2 carbapenemase. The presence of carbapenemase-producing organisms in the food supply is alarming. Although this organism may not be a pathogen, its contribution to the resistance and the potential for lateral gene transfer to clinically relevant bacteria is certainly a cause for concern. This finding indicates that the risk for exposure to carbapenemases extends beyond persons with particular travel histories, previous antimicrobial drug use or hospitalization, and into the general public. There is an urgent need for expanded resistance surveillance for carbapenemase-producing organisms and their resistance plasmids in food products that are not captured under current programs. I'm Dr. Mike Miller for Emerging Infectious Diseases, and I've been reading the letter Carbapenemase-Producing Organism in Food. You can read the entire article online and in the July 2014 issue of Emerging Infectious Diseases at cdc.gov/EID. If you'd like to comment on this podcast, send an email to eideditor@cdc.gov.
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3: Menlo College in Atherton, California. I'm Angie Cuero, and this is In Deep, one full hour on one intriguing topic. Kim Kardashian is not a feminist. Rather, she says she doesn't need to call herself one, but in honor of International Women's Day, she released a set of emojis featuring, among others, a line drawing of her famous mirror selfie, all hourglass figure with black bars over her nipples and pubes. Insert predictable onslaught of praise and backlash here. Kardashian and other icons of appearance messaging are really great fodder for academic and intellectual discourse, but more complicated and arguably far more important is what all the variations of media messaging do to young developing minds. Voluptuous Kim stands along skeletal waifs and countless YouTube makeup stars as signposts to children and teens that this is what you need to look like. This look du jour is sexy. That look next week is even hotter. The one from last week is just wrong. The pressure on women to look and be a certain way goes well beyond the glamour game. If you stand up in public to fight against injustice, or you dare to be a black TV star chosen to be a ghost fighter, prepare to have your appearance be right out front in the dialogue. Right out in front battling all this is San Francisco-based About Face. For more than 30 years, About Face has encouraged and empowered young women to deconstruct media messaging about all the shoulds for women. From encouraging vacations for mirrors to changing dial faces on weight scales to read fabulous instead of numbers, About Face does not bemoan a lack of critical thinking around media. It jumps right in to fill the gap. And Jennifer Berger has been along for most of that ride. Joining About Face in the 90s, she is now the executive director. How lovely to have you here. Welcome.
4: Thank you so much for having me.
3: You know, I think the obvious direction to go is to say, well, Naomi Wolf's beauty myth is X years old and women are still battling how we look, blah,
4: yes,
3: blah, blah. But
4: it's
3: a lot deeper than that. And when you and I were talking beforehand a little bit about what to talk about, you said you were eager to talk about what was happening with the Parkland students.
4: Yep.
3: Those are not intuitively linked.
4: Yeah.
3: Why is that an issue for About Face and for you?
4: Yeah. What we are doing at About Face is not only looking at the problem, which is often looks-based, but now includes things like racial stereotypes and sexual orientation and gender expression and class and all the other things that we were not paying a lot of attention to, admittedly, in the 90s. So what we're doing at About Face is that we are taking our message from body image only, from thin images of women and girls, looking at intersecting identities more. And with that, and even for the entire time that we've been doing our work, the issue is really now what do you do about it? So we often are, you know, getting girls riled up in the classroom, and we're often, you know, they walk out of there and they're ticked, you know? I mean, they're like, the media and our culture is telling me to be this, this, this, and this. I have a lot of anxiety about all these things. And now I realize why I have this anxiety, and now I'm mad.
3: Mm-hmm.
4: So I've always been activists, but now we are even more so training girls on how to take action around the issues that are really important to them around their own either appearance or just the way they're portrayed in culture, misogyny in the media and culture. And it's absolutely essential for us to be able to have a form of self-expression and to be able to tell the world what the problem is,
3: mm-hmm.
4: essentially. Women and girls for far too long sort of kept their feelings inside, kept everything inside. There was domestic violence and nobody could talk about it. People had eating disorders. Nobody could talk about it. We're bringing things out into the open. And part of that is teaching girls how to do direct action and educating the public.
3: All right. There's a ton to unpack there.
4: Yeah, there is.
3: But one thing I know that a certain contingent of America would say when they hear this conversation is, well, what about the boys?
4: Uh-huh.
3: You know, the boys have all these problems,
4: mm-hmm.
3: too. So let's get that right out on the table. Why is this an issue for women either more than or different from those for boys?
4: The real issue with girls and women is simply these media messages going straight into the heart of us. You know, appearance is certainly a major priority
3: mm-hmm.
4: for girls and women just because of the way the whole culture is constructed. But girls are suffering from depression more often than boys are. Girls are attempting suicide more often, and probably not as a tenuous connection, they're also much more obsessed with social media and much more interested in social media. So all these things kind of go together to create this perfect storm
3: mm-hmm.
4: of girls struggling more than boys are in a lot of ways. We love boys. We want boys to get our message. We think that they should. but we focus on girls because they have special, specific needs around this messaging and this education.
5: It's interesting to hear you reference social media because About Face has been around since the 90s.
4: Yes.
5: And obviously that was not the big deal back then.
4: Mm-mm.
5: So how has the messages that you're fighting, how have they changed between the time it was TV and radio and movies and now it's Twitter and YouTube and Facebook? How does that change the equation?
4: We are not dealing with the top-down traditional media anymore. We're in a whole other world. And probably necessarily, in some ways, social media is awesome because it actually lets people make their own media and be distributing it in their own feed, you know, completely easily. But what we had been focused on, and that was also necessary, was looking at magazine images and what were the fashion magazines showing and what was happening on the runway and all of that top-down stuff. That still exists, absolutely. Teenage girls and young women are watching TV shows. You know, all of that is definitely happening. They're not reading magazines as much. They barely know that newspapers are a form of media. But that's okay. It's really okay. Things just change. And social media is a part of culture now. It's not just a part of like this, again, top-down media that's being created by a giant corporation. Although one would argue that Twitter, Tumblr, Instagram definitely are filtering their feeds and using algorithms to control who sees what.
5: Yeah.
4: The content is so much more often coming from girls themselves.
5: Mm-hmm.
4: And from general people in the environment instead of just these fancy media makers who know what they're doing.
5: I'm in my 50s. And to me, watching some of this is dismaying. I honestly can't separate this. Oh, you damn kids are doing this wrong, which is obviously part of being my age. But I'm truly distraught at some of what I see. And YouTube in particular, the YouTube stars whose celebrity is based on images of them looking perfect, being perfect, traveling perfect, leading fabulous lives. Occasionally, one of them will kind of break the fourth wall and say, this is what I need to go through to look this casually perfect.
4: Mm-hmm.
5: But for the most part, I'm disturbed not only that those are such hits, but that the young women themselves buy into it and go on to perpetuate them. And all of that is a way to say that because it's not top-down media, now it's in the hands of the creators who may or may not know.
4: Yes. It could be even more dangerous, partly because all of these girls have learned from our culture, from our whole culture and their social media environment, that being thin, having totally even skin tone, of course, having straight hair, being in the right place at the right time, all of these things are what they're supposed to be doing. So, yes, they absolutely end up perpetuating it as well. And what we do at About Face, though, is that we're teaching them that that's happening. And what can you do to disrupt it? What can you do to be thinking differently, to be a person who's thinking differently? Whether that feels right to you and your peer group right now or not is a whole question. But what kind of social risks are you willing to take in order to try to break that cycle?
5: Yes.
4: And one more thing about that is that what has gotten better, I think, about

0: now all the time.
1: I want to go into some of the messages that you hear from and try to impart to the young women you work with. First, I want to know who they are. Who comes to About Face? How are they found? Is it a matter of a young woman who is now ready to hear this, or do you go out and seek them?
0: It's both. Teachers often are the ones who are inviting us into their classrooms, but we also have programs where girls can choose to come on their own and learn how to both break down and deconstruct the media that they're just swimming in at all times, and then also really learn what they can do about it and how they can make change farther down the road. The girls that we're working with are solidly in the teenage years, 13 to 18. We have mostly been working in the San Francisco Bay Area, but we certainly are. Our website has a very wide reach and some good resources, like our Gallery of Offenders, that can be
1: Oh,
0: teachable.
1: I still want to talk about
0: Fabulous teachable moments.
1: that.
0: And we're going to be selling our curriculum soon so that more people can use it throughout the country as well. But the girls are from all backgrounds, all areas. The Bay Area is very diverse, so we have had a great testing ground for all of that. And we know that the upper-income white girl in Marin County is perhaps going to be seeing different media, of course, than a girl who's African American in Oakland, than a girl who's Pakistani in Cupertino. There are all these different ways to be able to still reach them and still give them the information that they need while still making sure that the message resonates.
1: Is there a common thread in terms of the revelations you see? Let's take the Marin girl, the Oakland girl. Is there something in common where you see their eyes light up at this concept, that concept? What's the through line?
0: Well, it used to be, I'll tell you that it used to be photoshopping and photo retouching. Now they are familiar with this already. The one that really lights them up the most is the idea that media plays on your emotions and not your logic, and that they are always trying to sell you something. The question is, what are they trying to sell you? And that can be more difficult to tease out. For example, a music video. What are they trying to sell you exactly? It's not necessarily as obvious as it used to be. We have them look at all different types of media and they figure out for themselves, using some of our tools, how they can really deconstruct that media. And that's really the big one. And they're like, oh my gosh, they're trying to make me feel fear in order to get me to buy this product. So I think that that's where the light bulbs are really going off. It's a reverse engineering of advertising and other media creation.
1: What kind of tools?
0: Our biggest tool is our three questions. We do this drill during our workshop ad nauseum for some girls that is all about picking apart a piece of media. It can be a video, it can be an advertisement, it can be an Instagram post. And we ask them three questions. Answer these three questions. Number one, what is the product that the piece of media is selling? Number two is, how are they selling it? So that means look very carefully at what the image looks like, look very carefully at what all the text is, what's happening, what's the story that's being told, how retouched do you think this image is, for example. And then the third question is, how does the media maker want you to feel? And that really provides the moment of understanding. They're like, they're trying to get me to feel this. And we're like, why? And they say, they're like, to sell me something. And another really important piece that really resonates with girls is, dissatisfaction leads to hope. When you see a product that might solve your problem, leads to you buy it. And then where are you next? Usually the product doesn't work and you're back at dissatisfaction. So these are some very simple types of training tools in a way that people have been using in trainings forever and ever, with a cycle and three things that you do with every piece of media and that kind of thing. But it really works on them. It really works for them.
1: It strikes me that by the time you meet a lot of these young women, they are young women already, for the most part. Mm-hmm. You do meet some girls, but for the most part, young women. Mm-hmm. But on your page that encourages adult support and adult involvement, you actually have information for people to work with their kids as young as 3.

0: Yes. I love that idea only because critical thinking is a skill that you have to practice. And the earlier you have the basic tools to start that,
1: yes,
0: the better equipped you're going to be.
1: Yes.
0: Are you at the point that you talk to a lot of the girls, you're tearing things down for them that mm-hmm. are already in place? Mm-hmm.
1: They're tearing them down themselves, and we are giving them the tools to do it. We try to be anti-lectury and really just very Socratic method, open questions, like, what are you seeing? And of course, there's some guiding and some leading there, but it really is, they are discovering this for themselves, and we're giving them the examples.
0: What becomes of the young women once that realizing they've been manipulated, then they're upset with the world around them? Do you give them a direction at that point? What do you do with this?
1: We do more letting girls lead. We do more following of our girls. So we sit down with them in our longer programs and we say, okay, what is the big issue that is really putting you on fire here? What is the thing that is really making you angry? And what are the points that you would want to make to the public or in your school to try to help change that issue? And we work down from there, down to the tactics that they're going to use. And it's a process. It's a real process, you know, asking them to really like share their upset and their mm-hmm. anger, and then turning it into something productive. How are you going to turn this into something truly productive mm-hmm. so it's not just eating you up all the time?
0: What have you seen some of them do?
1: Some of them do some amazing things in order to help each other. Some girls in schools have decided that they are going to make decals to put up in the girls' bathrooms that say, you're beautiful the way you are, or beauty has no size, or like, look at that gorgeous skin of yours, or, you know, whatever. They create their own messages and put them up for other girls and like hide in the stall and listen, basically, you know, that kind of thing. So that's one way of doing that. But they've also gone out onto the street and been like, look at this Calvin Klein ad. This is horrible and ridiculous. I'm really angry. The people on the street who are walking by, they're like, hey, come take a look at this giant ad that we blew up, that we enlarged and put on the street. Like, let's talk about this, sign our petition.
0: And they came up with that themselves.
1: Yes.
0: That is brilliant.
1: Yeah. Yes. And we have certain criteria to help them rein in their ideas. So it needs to be productive. It needs to be public, and it needs to be positive.
0: And legal. Legal's good.
1: Legal. Yes. usually. Usually, we're keeping girls away from anything that would get them in trouble with the police, for sure. But getting a permit to do something out in front of American Apparel is not possible. So that's more like, we just take off if the police come and ask us to leave. But no girls are harmed in the making of any of our actions. There's always an adult there who's going to take all the blame, you know? So...
0: We're going to take a quick break here. Jennifer Berger is here from About Face, about-face.org. When we come back, CVS has decided that they're not going to support the photoshopping of beauty anymore. We'll talk about that and much more on In Deep. I'm Angie Coiro. Mm-hmm.

0: Welcome back to In Deep. I'm Angie Coro, sitting here with Jennifer Berger. She is the executive director of About Face, which is a San Francisco-based organization that teaches young women how to deconstruct the messaging that's out there about their looks, about how they conduct themselves, about how women should be, and sends them out there to do semi-barely kind of legal stuff.
1: It's always legal.
0: It's always legal.
1: It's always legal. There's always an adult to take the blame.
0: To get those reformed messages out there. So I briefly referred to CVS, and CVS has decided that they're not going to support or allow, tell me how extensive this is, the idea of not letting photoshopped images in there.
1: Yes. So the pretty immediate rule that they're passing is that the in-store beauty displays that are for their CVS branded products, photos are not retouched.
0: Interesting.
1: That's what they've decided the first step is going to be. Again, with incremental steps. This is a great incremental step,
0: it
1: CVS.
0: Is.
1: Good work. Let's see you take it further. The next step is going to be for them to ask their other advertisers in their store, like the L'Oreal, Maybelline, you know, CoverGirl, to do the same. After that, from what I understand, is that then they will make it mandatory.
0: You know, I have to tip my hat even more so now that you talk about the incremental steps, mm-hmm. because in this interim period, they're going to put conceivably less commercially viable pictures next to the pictures with all the eyebrows and all the airbrushing and all the manufactured light.
1: Yes.
0: Yeah. I should note, this is the same chain that pulled cigarettes. And instead, where they used to sell tobacco, now they sell stop smoking aids. So yay for them.
1: Yeah. Exactly. It's so important and so wonderful when corporations pressure each other. That is the best situation. And that's also happening with corporations, with the NRA, for example, where they're saying, we're not going to take support from the NRA, or we're not going to support the NRA or be associated with the NRA. And they pressure each other that way.
0: Yeah.
1: I'm not saying that's good or bad, but what I'm saying is...
0: Oh, I wish people could see your face.
1: What I'm saying is that corporations can pressure each other in the name of competition.
0: In terms of corporations pressuring each other and how that ultimately plays out, one of the most egregious corporations was Abercrombie and Fitch for their depictions of not just young girls, but young couples, hypersexualization, mm-hmm. that sort of thing. Do you think the backlash that they got ultimately sent a message to other stores, other advertisers?
1: I think that kind of backlash always does. As much as they all want to say any press is good press, they know that's not true. And I know that's not true. And so that's why we want to give the bad guys bad press at all times, and why About Face has been doing it for a while now. We're finally seeing the fruits of the labors of all of the body image activists, all of the work that all of us have been doing for so long, you know, in the CVS stuff and in the Abercrombie and Fitch changes.
0: This just turned into a feel-good hour.
1: The world can change, everybody. The world can change.
0: Between the two segments, we were talking about some of the improvements we're seeing on behalf of some companies and some of the more egregious, as your site labels them, the offenders.
1: Yes.
0: There's the Dove Beauty campaign. There are others that have taken kind of baby steps. But the worst of the worst may be Victoria's Secret. If you were trying to introduce someone to the concept of what is wrong with the messaging from Victoria's Secret, where do you start?
1: We start with, how does this media maker want you to feel? And we enter from that point of view. And we also definitely go into, let's pick this one apart, you know, how I'm thinking of a particular ad with like six, there are like six Victoria's Secret models and they're all standing next to each other. Like, how are these women different from each other? And they'll be like, well, this one has browner skin than this other one. And they'll find like maybe a couple things, like her hair is blonde and her hair is brownish and, you know, those kinds of things. And then we ask them, are these the women that you know? And they say, not really. and then we're able to talk with them more about, like, do you know five women who even could come together in this ad and even look like this? And so it's really just helping them understand that that's not a widespread body type.
0: Mm-hmm.
1: We are never going to say she's thin, therefore that's bad. If you are going to be body positive and you're going to think about how all bodies are beautiful, all bodies are beautiful. And that is it. So the questions are different questions, you know. Is this piece of media actually showing you something that's representative and real? Is it showing you a fantasy? What's the fantasy? Why is this our fantasy? All these types of questions are really important to be asking.
0: I want to poke at that all bodies are beautiful part, though, because there some bodies are deliberately and unhealthfully manipulated to look. You remember heroin chic? Nobody was ever that thin. Nobody ever looked that bad without either makeup or a bad drug habit.
1: Yes.
0: Bodies that result from severe anorexia, I would have issues with looking at one of those bodies and saying, they're body beautiful.
1: Yes. You have to know that person has anorexia in order to judge them based on their body, though.
0: So assumptions. Yeah. Making assumptions.
1: Making assumptions about why. Number one, why are we even judging each other's bodies? Number two, what are we assuming about this person that makes their body like that? There are very large women, and some people think she must be really lazy, and she must eat all the time, and she must eat cheeseburgers every single day. That is likely not true. Because we all come in different shapes and sizes. There are genetic reasons, there are hormonal reasons, there are all types of reasons. I'm just completely against the idea of trying to judge someone based on their body ever, but then also like really knowing their story. And really, of course, health is important. Health is totally important, but you cannot tell a person's health by looking at them. What we are teaching is do the behaviors that are healthy for you, just like every single doctor and the whole country tells us, what are the behaviors? Exercising 3 to 4 times a week and eating healthy food with lots of vegetables and that kind of thing. And then what your body looks like is something to accept, to work on accepting. It's not a just do it thing.
0: We'll be done by Thursday. We'll all have accepted our bodies by,
1: you know? Right. Oh, it's real easy. But truly though, intellectualizing some of these things and picking apart our culture can accelerate that.
0: Yeah.
1: I've seen it happen. It's happened with me. Once you understand how your culture is affecting you, you're much more able to put up a psychological barrier and understand a little bit more why your own core self matters.
0: Let's get back to some of the companies. Dove started to do a body positive campaign quite a few years ago.
1: Yeah.
0: I'm really pleased that they've stayed with it. They have been criticized because they'll show a collection of largely undressed women with bodies and you see, oh my God, there's a roll of fat. But then I hear them get criticized. Well, yeah, they're still all hourglass shapes. You know, there's still nobody there who's an absolute pear. There's still nobody there who has breasts that aren't even.
1: Yes.
0: I have mixed feelings because I see Dove doing what I've not seen a company do before. Mm-hmm. I thought when it first came out, it's like, oh yeah, you're going to cash in on this and walk away. And they haven't. They've stayed with it. Mm-hmm. And I understand the value of some of the critiques. On the other hand, it's like, come on, they're a company making money and they're still trying to do the right thing. So
1: yeah.
0: I just want to know what your feeling is about that.
1: Dove was one of the first companies to help popularize the idea of quote unquote real women without a lot of retouching. And that was a real risk for them. And since then, we've seen that be more and more successful for companies. Mm-hmm. So a lot of corporations are doing it as part of their sales process. You know, like Aerie, the lingerie brand, has made unretouched, they say, images.
0: Oh, let me interrupt you. What's the they say? Tell me. Do you doubt that they're unretouched?
1: Here's the issue there is that they always say that they're not significantly retouched or it's not significantly changed. So maybe they'll take like a mole off someone, but they're not going to elongate her neck.
0: Okay.
1: For example, and there always seems to be some wording in there that lets them off the hook a little bit, like lets them do it just a little bit.
0: Right.
1: And it's okay. I mean, I don't want to be a total purist about it. Mm-hmm. It's, you know.
0: And they could easily be removing a shadow from a piece of equipment, to be frank. That happens in a shoot.
1: Yes. But what we're really seeing is incremental change in the culture with every ad that has a more wide variety of people in it. All of us in society see those people as attractive people that this company put on display for us. you know, to sell us a product. And so anything where different folks are being shown than what we have been used to over the last 40, 50, 80 years is a good thing.
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0: Some of the more egregious offenders, you remember there was a Breck ad a million years ago, and it gets pulled up as one of those really offensive vintage ads. It was Innocence is Sexy. And there was clearly a very, very young girl clutching a teddy bear, some kind of soft toy. This was beyond subtle sexualizing of the very young. And you fast forward all these many years, and we still have the sexualization of the very young. That's still an issue.
1: I believe it's less prevalent.
0: Is
1: than
0: it less
1: was.
0: Prevalent now?
1: I think we went through the toddlers and tiaras era, yes, where these little girls were put in beauty pageants, and they were little tiny children. I think it has gone out of fashion quite a bit. But I will actually give you an example. It's maybe 5 years ago or something. It was a Miu Miu ad, and it showed a young woman who is actually 22 years old, but it showed her looking about like a 13-year-old reclining on a bed, and the door was like partially open. And she's like looking at the viewer.
0: Oh, dear.
1: And there were a series of those. You see that a lot more in high fashion.
0: The one that I was thinking of, I think it was Elle Fanning.
1: Yes. And it showed her from the side, and she was also very thin. It was like a black, and I think it was maybe black and white.
0: And it was a very childish picture, but there was a suggestive thing they were doing with her legs. I remember being
1: her
0: so
1: lips
0: disturbed.
1: Or
0: by that.
1: There was like, there was something. That kind of thing is very, very concerning.
0: But not as prevalent, you say.
1: Yeah. And honestly, these high fashion magazines, not everyone's reading Vogue anymore. Not all teenagers are reading magazines anymore. And absorbing those exact same images, I just try to ignore them at this point. Honestly, it's like if teenage girls are not plowing through these things and worshiping this stuff, that's who we're working on. You know, that's who we're really trying to help the most.
0: Let's talk about the idea of women as sexual beings over and above everything else. Maybe asking you to put your personal hat on instead of your official hat on this one, if you want to. It strikes me that even when we tell women to value the beauty that you have, love the body you're in, et cetera, there's still a disproportionate emphasis on, are you still sexually attractive? Are you still someone anybody would want to breed with? Example, I used to kind of hate watch What Not to Wear, which teaches women how to dress.
1: Yes.
0: And they
1: yes.
0: had one of the very rare women they had that was around the age of late 30s, early 40s, which for them was old. And they dressed her up to emphasize how sexy she was.
1: Yes.
0: And I thought, you know, maybe by the time she's pushing 40, she's starting to get that that's not the biggest thing in life is whether you are sexually attractive. But it was clearly the accepted standard there. And I still think that's true just about everywhere is, are you attractive equals are you sexy? Do you appear to be available and wantable?
1: Yes. I'll start by going back to the Dove ad, the Dove Real Beauty campaigns that they have. It's a big problem that women need to feel that they're beautiful all the time. This is your like a number one, you know, characteristic that you are supposed to have. Everybody's beautiful. You're going to find your beauty. And there, I do not agree with that. I think there's so many more things we can be than beautiful. I think you can value your intelligence over your beauty anytime. You can think you're not beautiful, but you're brilliant. You can think all of these things. Beauty is not the most important thing. Now, does the world want us to only be sexually attractive or be all of the things, including intelligent and outspoken and, you know, and then, by the way, you have to also be sexually attractive? Yes, that is true. That's another part of our stereotypical culture is around gender expression. So at About Face, we talk about body image, racial and ethnic stereotypes, class stereotypes. And one of the stereotypes we talk about is gender expression, which is often, by the way, very different from sexual orientation. So gender yes. expression, meaning like how stereotypically feminine are you coming off?
0: Right.
1: Versus how stereotypically maybe masculine are you coming off, and where on that spectrum are you? And those shows, those folks make their living on making sure that the women are as super feminine as possible.
0: Are you in the right box here? We'll put you in it.
1: And unfortunately, feminine expressing, feminine presenting women are, by our culture, seen as sexually attractive first. I think we should all be able to wear what we want. I think it should all be, we should all be respected for whatever we're doing and whatever we're wearing and right. however we look. But that is the stereotype.
0: There was this brief moment of hope that I had back in the, it was like 13 or 14 when glam rock really hit its stride.
1: Mm-hmm.
0: And David Bowie was my idol.
1: Mm-hmm.
0: And I, in the way a kid perceives these things, it's not yeah. like I sat there and, you know, as a sociologist said, gee, I hope this hangs around. But as a kid, I perceived that things were changing and that the idea of what a girl and a boy was going to blast wide open.
1: Yes.
0: And that was going to be so great.
1: Yes.
0: And I'm so dismayed to look back and see how far we fell back before gender expression started rearing its head again and saying, you know, we shall not be ignored. We lost a lot of ground there.
1: Backlash.
0: Yeah. Bingo.
1: That's my answer.
0: Yeah.
1: Boom.
0: You know this stuff,
1: no,
0: don't
1: really.
0: You?
1: That androgynous time was awesome.
0: It was fabulous.
1: I mean, I wasn't actually around for that, but I know about it, and mm-hmm. it looked amazing. And we had, like, the Runaways, for example, Joan Jett and her crew, and these, like, hard rocking ladies and all that stuff. And I think that our whole society just got too scared. And I think the powers that be, like, our media powers just were like, by the way, most at that time, completely controlled by white men, almost without exception.
0: Right.
1: Those guys were super threatened by David Bowie. Didn't want David Bowie doing that, probably. And just, you know, I mean, they controlled who was shown on TV and who wasn't.
0: Which makes sense. If your entire reason for being is to sell stuff and you have an unknown quantity come along you don't know how to package and sell.
1: Right.
0: Of course it's going to do you badly.
1: Right. Or if the people who like it are not your biggest consumers, are not giant consumers, you are trying to appeal to the people who are going to buy the most and be the most, quote unquote, sold on whatever it is.
0: We got more time coming up with Jennifer Berger. About Face is the San Francisco-based organization that teaches young women how to deconstruct some of this messaging. And of course, we've gone afield of that. I knew we would. We'll do more of the same. Coming up here on In Deep, I'm Angie Coiro.

0: natural.
1: It's In Deep. I'm Angie Cora. Jennifer Berger is here for a few more minutes as we talk about the images of women beyond beauty, beyond body types. Mm-hmm. Take us from there.
2: For a long time, I mean, body image was the thing. Everybody was talking about body image, you know, but in a lot of ways, body image is a pretty white mainstream concept.
1: Mm-hmm.
2: You know, that's what a lot of white women have been worried about. And women of color, women who don't perfectly fit the woman box, kind of got lost in all of that. And they have had more intense feelings about racial stereotype or about stereotypes around their own gender expression or their own class expression or all of those things. And so what we know that we need to do, I mean, this is what the girls in our programs told us. This is not what we suddenly woke up and realized.
1: Uh-huh.
2: What we know that we need to do is be talking about intersecting identities and helping our girls and those who identify, by the way, really understand that that identities really do intersect. And the way you feel about yourself isn't just about your appearance.
1: Mm-hmm.
2: It can often be about how the people in your race are shown in media and culture, for example.
1: Right.
2: Some of these messages, for example, that are just so about colonization in fashion, especially, you always are seeing like a black woman out in the desert.
1: Right.
2: Wearing leopard print, for example.
1: Is that still happening?
2: Yes. And those types of images really do affect us.
1: Mm-hmm.
2: Really do affect us, no matter what your race, no matter what your experience in life. And so at About Face, we are really looking beyond like the body type, beyond the issue of body image and the eating disorders it often causes, and still doing body image, but expanding and really being able to think more broadly mm-hmm. about all of the ways that we as women and girls and those who identify are being put into a box. You're supposed to be this, you're supposed to be this, you're supposed to be this. And that goes against the concept of freedom. You know, we need our freedom in order to break barriers and do the work that we are supposed to be doing in the world. So we're always trying to help girls really understand all of those different pieces of messaging.
1: That brings in an interesting element I hadn't thought about, and that is positioning yourself as an organization. Every organization needs support.
2: Yeah.
1: When you started out as executive director, I think About Face had like no budget. And now you actually have a working budget and
2: yes.
1: people get paid.
2: Yes.
1: But of course, to some extent, you're at the mercy of your funders. It's so clear and so easily understood to say, we're helping women understand that you don't have to look a certain way to be beautiful.
2: You would think that that's really easy.
1: Oh, really?
2: However, not everybody understands that truth. It is really hard. If you're going to a foundation, for example, where the board of directors is mostly men and there are two women and they're older in their maybe 70s or 80s and they're bought into diet culture and that is part of their life is trying to be thin, then they can't hear you.
1: Oh my God, that's so different than I imagined.
2: That's like one example. Media literacy has the same issue. A lot of people don't understand what media literacy is. Why do we need media literacy? I didn't have it. I didn't have it when I was in seventh grade. So what is it? I don't have an experiential idea of media literacy or critical thinking skills for that matter. And why that matters.
1: This is amazing to me.
2: It's hard to teach people about these things and teach people about, you know, for example, body positivity and body acceptance, you know, when, I mean, it is dyed in the wool.
1: That's,
2: you know, most women just have it dyed in the wool. It is tough.
1: So let me adjust my question then. I thought
2: yes.
1: that saying, you know, we're about deconstructing messaging for body image
2: yeah.
1: would be simple enough. But once you have yeah. to, you know, try to find support, understanding, and wider visibility, say, oh, by the way, we're also about intersectionality. We're also about, mm-hmm. you know, understanding our freedoms. We're also mm-hmm. about discarding the mm-hmm. concept of body types.
2: Mm-hmm.
1: I mean, at some point, even though this all makes sense together, I wonder if that affects your ability to get support for your organization, because you are, you are going in deep on the topic as opposed to doing some rather facile across the top kind of thing.
2: Well, so far it has not been a problem. We've raised more money in the last 5 months than we raised in any year prior.
1: Oh, brilliant.
2: We did totally rebrand and we think that we have a better message now, but it could be about the Women's March. It could be that more women and girls are activists now and that that is popularized. That is definitely becoming more popularized, especially on the left and progressive ends of things. But I think on the right also, there's more outspokenness and there's more action that women are taking, where women are the leaders.
1: What are the parts of the message that have managed to avoid the left-right polarization? What part do most women and most organizations seem to be getting that hasn't fallen victim to left-right?
2: Well, I think that appearance messages are definitely one of those. We strive to be non-politicized, but be not on the left or on the right. So we're trying to find a middle ground. And again, follow the girls. What do the girls in this group care about? And some of those messages, I mean, stereotypes are one of those messages. You know, before you know whether you're progressive or conservative, you know that stereotypes exist now in our culture currently. And you know that you're being told to be a certain way. And why is that? And I need to find out why that is. So that's pre-politicization. Before you're politicized and you even know what your politics are, you know that there are things that are unfair for girls.
1: There must be some areas that are really difficult to touch on. I'm thinking particularly of the parts of American culture that have increased over the last decades. We have people who've come from other countries and cultures who believe that women should modestly cover their bodies. We've always had that. There have always been sectors of American society that believe in the conservative dressing, high necks, long skirts. But of course, now we have the addition of people who keep their hair covered. I've often heard that dismissed as, you know, anti-feminist or demeaning of the women. Some of those things are real touchstones for dispute. How do you, surely that comes up for you?
2: Well, look, I'm an American. That's what I know. Most of our staff and the people who work with us are Americans. What we see is what mainstream American culture is trying to do to girls. I believe in freedom and personal choice.
1: Right.
2: If you want to wear hijab, wear hijab. Again, not my business, not my choice. I'm going to respect you for making your own choices. I don't need to. I don't need to get into it with you about why you wear hijab and why somebody else doesn't, and whether that's feminist or not.
1: Has that come up with, because I know that you take a lot of messaging from the bottom up. You learn from the students. Does that ever come up?
2: I wouldn't say it comes up as far as girls are oppressing themselves by dressing in certain ways, for example. But our message and what the kids who go to school with those kids are really into right now is like, be who you are, go for it. Like, you want to dress more modestly, dress more modestly. I mean, acceptance is really the important piece of teaching all of this work, and the important piece of what girls really want to be doing. They want to find freedom. They want to find freedom to be who they are.
1: I'm getting the sense that that's the trajectory of our society overall. That's really the messaging I'm getting from the very young.
2: And that's also, though, why we need to be teaching girls specifically how to be activists and how to take action, because they're traditionally told to be quiet. If girls and women don't run for office, don't get out onto the street and talk about what is wrong with the society, don't post all over social media videos of you talking about what you think is unfair, you know, all of those things, then our more specific needs and issues are just not going to be heard. So we want louder girls. We want louder or more expressive girls. You know, louder is not the point.
1: But out there.
2: Getting out there and yelling is not the point. You know, expressing yourself is the point in whatever way that shows up.
0: You're listening to Jennifer Berger on this week's edition of In Deep with Angie Coiro. She's the executive director of About Face.
1: 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A conversation on cheating and ethics in American culture featuring Stanford's Deborah Rohde. That's April 6th. April 20th, it's Megan Devine with It's Okay If You're Not Okay. May 4th, it's Robert Sapolsky with his book Behave, The Biology of Humans at Our Best and Worst. Your guest and topic suggestions are always welcome, as is feedback on our show. Email info@indeepradio.com. Was this always the way you knew how to see the world? Were you raised to be skeptical and cognizant, or did you have your own revelations along the way?
2: Both.
1: Both. Do tell.
2: My dad really wanted my brother and I to be good critical thinkers. He considers himself a free thinker, and he wanted us to be free thinkers. So actually, this came to me a few years, actually, believe it or not. But when my dad would be like watching football on the couch, number one, anytime I wanted to talk to him, he would put it on mute and talk with me. Like, that was the more important interaction.
1: Wow. Lucky
2: now,
1: you.
2: What he also used to do is that we used to watch the commercials on mute. So we used to do media literacy without knowing it was media literacy. So he would put it on mute and he would be like, what's going on? Oh, and we would just narrate, you know, a shaving commercial, like a shaving cream commercial, for example. Like, oh, and if he uses this razor, then this beautiful woman is gonna love him. And if you use it, then you're gonna. So we were deconstructing media.
1: That's awesome.
2: For sure. Yeah. Yeah. That was a real surprise to me, like going back and remembering that. And then on the other side, you know, I was supposed to be a girl. I was supposed to be like fairly ladylike. Although I take after my dad a lot more, and he is a more boisterous, outspoken person. So I couldn't help it. He trained me. He taught me how to be like that. But no, I mean, in the culture I grew up in, constant. You need to be thin. You need to have blonde hair. You need to have long blonde hair. You need to, you know, all these different things. And I tried and I tried. And sometimes I succeeded. Mm-hmm. Honestly, I mean, I had a mostly fitting body type for that. And mm-hmm. I did have blonde hair and, you know, all of those things. But over time, and especially in college, when I saw this amazing video that is still out there, everybody should watch it. It's called Killing Us Softly. And it's Dr. Jean Kilbourn talking about how media affects girls and women, pointing out, you know, ads and images and stuff. And what happened to me is exactly what I try to do to the girls in my life now, which is I walked out of there and I was like, I am so livid right now. I am so angry. They're trying to tell me that I need to be this, this, this, and this. And no wonder I'm dissatisfied with myself. And like, that was all in my head. I had no idea what I was going to do.
1: Wow.
2: But I was going to do something. And that's pretty much what I started with about face, honestly. Like, I found them and I was like, oh, I'm in. That was a long time ago now. That was a long time ago. But yeah, always always pretty outspoken. Once I realized I didn't really care what a lot of people thought of me, then things were better.
1: What have you learned from the girls that have come? I mean, have you gotten revelations from them?
2: I mean, so many. The fact that fitting in is the most important thing and having friends is the most important thing to them. I know that it's well known. Every parent knows this. Every person seems to know this. I am totally struck by how important girls' friends are to them, mm-hmm. and how beautiful and awesome that is. And sometimes it can restrict them. Sometimes it certainly can restrict them in peer groups, but sometimes it can free them. And it's great. I mean, when a group of girls is all like, go, you know, like do it, be yourself. You know, when girls find a friend group like that, it's magical.
1: Isn't it? I am such a cynic. When you talked about the importance of friends, I thought, oh, Heathers.
2: Well, yeah. I mean, I did not have like a little core group of friends either. That's maybe why I'm so surprised. Mm-hmm. You know, I didn't have like a positive peer group around me. But when they do, I'm just like, oh, this is amazing. And the other thing that is amazing that is just very somewhat recent is just same-sex teenage couples in school and how it's, at least in San Francisco, I should just say San Francisco, it's more okay now. I mean, I was like at a safer sex fair or something at a high school recently in San Francisco, and they were talking about same-sex sex to the kids, and there were like boys kissing each other on the quad and that kind of thing. And that was amazing.
1: That's great.
2: That was amazing. I was like, people get to be who they are at this particular school, maybe, you know, at least in this particular way. But, you know, I've just learned that the girls are so, they have so much power inside them. They have a lot of power inside them. And it is no wonder that that power has attempted to be squelched over a long period of time by keeping us down and messaging us around ideas of you're not good enough, you're not good enough, you're not good enough. So we are trying to unlock the power, free the power out of these girls and have them go express themselves. I mean, our new logo is a girl holding a megaphone mm-hmm. and talking into it.
1: What are your concerns as About-Face goes further and further nationally? That what works, what's acceptable in a blue bubble is going to be more challenged or less acceptable in other areas.
2: Yes. It's going to be for the people who are on the ground in those areas to decide how they want to adapt our curriculum to their own area.
1: Mm-hmm. It's not like McDonald's where you're not allowed to change the Big Mac. You can just franchise the Big Mac and sell it.
2: Right. You want to put a different sauce on the Big Mac? Put a different sauce on the Big Mac. You know, that kind of thing. The thing that has been a concern definitely is, will the message about body acceptance somehow get skewed out in the world where diet culture is much more accepted and health is this and that, and health is this appearance and not that appearance and those kinds of things. But, you know, sometimes you got to take a risk. And so I'm excited to see how different groups across the United States use different pieces of media to start talking with their girls.
1: This is really cool. Thank you for making time.
2: Absolutely. Thank you for having me. Always my pleasure.
1: Jennifer Berger, you can find her work and the work of her group at about-face.org. And thank you for tuning in once again to In Deep. Today's show was produced at and in cooperation with Menlo College. 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We are on Twitter at indeepradio. Our producer is Carolee Hazard. Engineer Scott McDowell. Associate engineers Brittany Lee Wagner. Our closing music is by David Gans. The In Deep Dog is Bear. Special thanks to Terry Givens, Lynn Trischel, and Rosetta Clay at Menlo College. I'm Angie Quero, and thank you.

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4: Todd Blanche lies to the American people about there not being any evidence allowing the FBI and the Department of Justice to target or prosecute people related to the 20-year child sex trafficking ring run by Jeffrey Epstein. That defies logic, that strains credulity, and it is impossible to believe. There's new reporting coming out of Bloomberg, who pieced together from the Epstein files that Todd Blanche's Department of Justice has had for more than a year. And you tell me who could be investigated. For instance, in order to run his child sex trafficking operation and sex exploitation criminal enterprise, just from the time he was released from prison in 2009 until he was rearrested in 2019, just that 10-year period, his office, through Leslie Groff, his assistant, booked 3,700 flights in 10 years. 370 flights a year. That's a flight a day or more being booked on Jeffrey Epstein's American Express Centurion Black Card, or one of the other dozen American Express cards he used for his travel. Fortunately, Epstein apparently was lazy and decided to use his relationship manager at American Express at the time, a Russian national living in Atlanta, named Natalia Malatkova, to handle all of the booking of all of the airfare for all of the women and girls he moved around like pawns that he preyed on throughout Europe, transiting them through Paris and then to points beyond. And to hear Leslie Groff testify to the Department of Justice or to the Oversight Committee that she didn't know anything about any criminal behavior is a lie. She was in constant contact, according to the records, with Natalia Malatkova at American Express. And she would frequently have her book phony ghost travel in order for visas to be obtained fraudulently. So Malatkova and Groff, on behalf of Epstein, committed visa fraud. There's one crime for you. What about investigating American Express and Natalia Malatkova and the hundreds of thousands, if not millions of dollars earned by American Express, which promoted and facilitated the child sex trafficking ring? What about that? Now, the Bloomberg did a detail of the 3,700 commercial flights booked on American Express travel by Epstein and Leslie Groff, including with incriminating emails, and identified how the shell game worked. You know, all the properties owned by Jeffrey Epstein, the one in London, in New York, in Arizona, the ranch, in Paris, France, in the U.S. Virgin Islands, Little St. John. So you got those cities. And then you've got planes and trains. He used Eurostar. He used planes. They were coming out of cities like Kiev to Paris, Warsaw to Paris, Moscow to Paris, Barcelona, Paris, Minsk, Paris, and other places. Cities that were involved in this international child sex trafficking ring included Albuquerque, New Mexico, West Palm Beach, Florida, Paris, St. Thomas, Dallas, Athens, Seattle, Minsk, St. Petersburg in Russia. He was running women and girls so quickly out of his Paris apartment one week I'm surprised they didn't bump into each other, and they probably did. All arranged by Leslie Groff, who was listed on a proposed draft criminal indictment. Why hasn't she been thoroughly investigated and indicted? Why hasn't Natalia Malitkova at American Express? Why hasn't American Express been investigated? Where were the controls required? The Know Your Customer controls, the Anti-Money Laundering Act controls, the Patriot Act controls for American Express, when they saw a flight a day for 10 years, including flights being made and canceled, and Malitkova helping get the visas for these girls and women. And yet, Todd Blanche effectively ignores the victims, ignores their survivors, and refuses to lift a finger to help them. And again, puts the onus on them and puts the burden on their shoulders, already victims, to do their own sleuthing, to do their own reporting. After Todd Blanche was forced to meet with these women because he was shamed into doing it at his confirmation hearing, and then did it in a way that made them feel bad, ended up being patronizing, ended up being worse than if he hadn't met with them. Why hasn't there been an immediate meeting set up between the FBI and each of the 25 or so Epstein survivors who have come forward, or try to contact the other 1,300, 1,400? Why hasn't that been done? Isn't that your baseline conduct of the Department of Justice that should be done right now? I had the honor of interviewing Danny Bensky, who wants to be heard and is leading the charge of the Epstein survivors against Todd Blanche. Here's a clip of her during the confirmation hearing making the case against Todd Blanche on behalf of all survivors. Play the clip.
5: Outing survivors causes real and irrevocable harm. While coping with our emotional distress and psychological trauma, we also have lost our privacy and confidentiality, suffered reputational harm, lost jobs, and now fear for our personal safety. We are not activists. We are crime victims. For us, this has never been about politics. It has been about getting justice for the crimes committed against us. And the redactions are not the only problem with Todd Blanche's nomination. Todd Blanche has never attempted to listen to us, the crime victims. Survivors in this room repeatedly asked to meet with Todd Blanche through multiple channels. He never responded. Yesterday, he said he would meet with us with our attorneys if they were present. But let's be clear, that was the first time that was ever communicated to us before yesterday. He simply ignored us for the last 8 months. He's been radio silent, and the silence was deafening. Crime victims deserve better from the nation's highest level of law enforcement officials. We deserve to be heard directly, not dismissed and ignored. There are numerous investigative leads that must be followed, despite Mr. Blanche's claim that there are none. Epstein and Maxwell did not abuse women and children alone. They did not build their operation alone. Others enabled these crimes, exploited victims, and avoided accountability for decades.
4: Now, Todd Blanche was asked, and it was demanded of him, that he go meet with Epstein survivors, right? Tom Tillis said, I'm not going to give my vote unless he meets with them. Well, he met with them, and it was terrible. Here's Danny Bensky in an interview with me about how terrible it was, and she speaks directly to Tom Tillis, who should call his staff should call Danny Bensky. You can contact me if you need help.

0: Here, folks, Midas Touch. Tom Tillis, reach out to Danny Bensky. We'll make the connection. And the other survivors reported the same. How can you look at a 20-year international child sex trafficking ring that involved a dozen cities, thousands and thousands of flights and train accommodations, the use of credit cards and financial services companies and banks to effectively money launder and fund Epstein's evil conspiracy and empire? You've got guys like Leon Black that gave him hundreds of millions of dollars, which fueled this criminal conspiracy and involved women and girls around Leon Black, according to his own testimony. How are these rich and powerful men, this is more rhetorical than anything else, how are they being ignored? Why are they being ignored by the Department of Justice and not being investigated? See, the thing that's missing that answers the question and the demands of the Epstein survivors, why aren't you properly investigating our complaints, our allegations, our criminal complaints? The answer? Because the people on the other side of that are rich and powerful. The Epstein survivors are not. And who supports the rich and powerful who abuse women? A rich and powerful president who abuses women. And his Department of Justice and his attorney general, who always operates first as Donald Trump's personal criminal defense lawyer, is unfit to be attorney general. There's just no two ways about it. And there's ways for us to stop him from being confirmed as the attorney general, because he is obscenely unqualified. And the face of the movement against him is the face of the Epstein survivors and people like Danny Bensky. You and I on this hot take could come up with a dozen likely targets. There are 5 dozen men, 100 men that are listed, maybe close to 500 men and women that are listed in the Epstein file. Start with them. Knock on their door. Find out why they're in there. Problem is, Donald Trump doesn't want any doors knocked on, and he blew the dog whistle and told his FBI, Kash Patel, and Todd Blanche not to do it. See, that explains why Kash Patel still has a job. Because he's compromised. He's got his own scandals related to drinking and abuse of power and dipping into the company ink and effectively stealing from the taxpayers. But that puts him right where Donald Trump wants him, behind the eight ball, firmly under Donald Trump's thumb to do anything he tells him to do. When you got a corrupt, weak FBI director who has an Achilles heel and a sweet tooth, that's like catnip for President Trump. Same thing with Todd Blanche. Todd Blanche's driving desire, his naked ambition, his blind ambition is his weakness, is his Achilles heel. And Donald Trump exploits it. He knows that Todd Blanche will do anything that Trump demands of him. Maybe in a way that Pam Bondi was even unwilling to do. And that quality, that Achilles heel, is the very reason Todd Blanche cannot be confirmed as Attorney General. He's going to have a hearing this coming week. It'll probably be 12-10 to vote him out of committee. And then it goes to 100 senators on the Senate floor, including those that voted for him, but don't have to vote for him again in the week of August 3rd. You need to join now to defeat him. It's very simple. Call, email, and write your senator, any other senator that you want, to implore them to vote against Todd Blanche.
1: Hey, Baron, not a good week for you, huh? Your dad is a sexual predator and he is flailing right now, begging the Second Circuit Court of Appeals to claw back money that was awarded to his victim.

0: Jim Carroll after the Supreme Court denied Donald Trump's last appeal. He's appealing again because not only is your dad a sexual predator, Barron, but he is a loser. How does it feel, Barron? Where are you, by the way, now that the Democrats are out there saying when they take control of the House of Representatives, you are going to be subpoenaed? Are you going to plead the fifth, Barron? Where are you going to be, Barron? Time is up, Barron. The Democrats are going to take your deposition. They want to know your connections to Donald Trump's crypto endeavors, your connection to World Liberty Financial, your connection to the Tate brothers. Oh, and Barron, did you like that your father was there in Michigan making a fool of himself yesterday, telling the crowd that I'm better for all of you than your mom and your dad? I'm a better person in your life than your parents. How does it make you feel that your father, Barron, is a gigantic loser who has destroyed the United States of America, and your last name and everything you stand for will be fully tainted? Hey, Barron, how does it feel that most Americans want you to be the first to go to war in Iran and think it's ridiculous that Donald Trump is sending out there young men and women for his unlawful and catastrophic war while you're out there hiding wherever the hell you're hiding, while you're out there doing crypto deals where foreign interests like Saudi Arabia and Pakistan and UAE are apparently putting money into World Liberty Financial and other properties belonging to your dad? What, if any, connections do you have to that, Barron? And I guess you can say, this is a serious topic, but I guess the week got even worse for you, Barron, after it was reported, this is a headline from the New York Post, Melania and Barron Trump are targeted by Iran in disturbing video encouraging their assassination. So after I read this from the New York Post, I wanted to dig deeper. And apparently Iran, through some of its proxy groups, released a video yesterday saying where to kill Melania, question mark. And of course, I'm not going to show the video at all here. It is deeply disturbing, as the New York Post explains, but it provided photos and locations of Melania and Barron and Melania's glam team who hangs out around with her and where she likes to shop and where she and Barron go and hang out. I mean, it was, again, deeply, deeply disturbing. Donald Trump continues to escalate this catastrophic and unlawful war. And Iran, you saw what they were posting during Ayatollah Khamenei's funeral. The mourners, the tens of millions of mourners, were posting photos of Barron, of Melania, of Donald, of Ivanka, of the entire Trump family. And they're saying, look, the United States killed their spiritual leader, Ayatollah. And not only they killed the Ayatollah, they killed the Ayatollah's daughter and granddaughter and son-in-law and the entire family. And Iran's making it clear that if your father continues to escalate there, no one is safe. That's what Iran is saying. And again, it's a deeply disturbing video that I'm not going to show. But think about this week from the perspective of Barron. I mean, you have those threats coming from Iran. You have Barron and Melania going to be deposed if and when Democrats take control. And what's Donald Trump doing while all of this is happening? He's posting things like this. Taking down the scaffolding around the regilded Arts of War sculpture. The regilded Arts of War sculpture, Barron. Or how about your loser father posting this? Seems to care a lot about himself, Barron. Doesn't seem to care at all about you. He doesn't even act like you're his son. He says, Melania's kid is really tall. Melania's got a really tall kiddo. First off, you're a grown adult, as Congresswoman Ansari explains. You're a full man, and you're entangled in all this stuff right now, so it's fair game for you to be subpoenaed, Barron. And I'm hearing also from numerous other sources in the Democratic Party, many of whom will likely have significant positions in the Judiciary Committee and the House Oversight Committee. They've told me on background that indeed the first subpoenas that go out, Don Jr., Eric, and Barron, and that Barron will have to sit for a deposition. They are even saying they'd like to see Barron's deposition first, is what my sources on the Hill are telling me. This is what your father posted, Barron. How pathetic is your whole family, Barron? Here's what your father posted. Breaking news. The failing New York Times, after 10 years of harassment, slander, and libel, just failed again in their desperate attempt to have our powerful defamation lawsuit against them dropped. As we requested, the highly respected judge has called for an updated complaint, which will lay out in extreme detail all the ways in which the Times has repeatedly and consistently acted with actual malice in defaming me, my family, our great MAGA movement, and America itself. We will continue to hold the Times and their comrades in the mainstream media accountable for publishing, promoting, and dealing in fake news. Thank you for your attention to this matter, Donald J. Trump. Oh, he's bringing the family in right now, but isn't mentioning what's actually going on with you, Barron. So right now, he's made you fair game to be subpoenaed by the New York Times. And while they're at it, will the BBC subpoena you and take your deposition as well? And what Donald Trump is posting there, just to show you what a loser your father is, he's bragging that a court granted the New York Times motion to strike, meaning Trump lost. But in most all lawsuits, a federal judge always grants what's called leave to amend. So after you lose, you usually get the right to amend your complaint at least one time. So your dad lost, and he's bragging that the loss to the New York Times is a win because he gets to do what any litigant would do in this situation, which is have one more chance to amend his complaint before it gets dismissed with prejudice. But Barron, I guess this is like your dad bragging that he controls the Strait of Hormuz and that Iran is begging for a deal. Just like that, I guess he's saying, I beat the New York Times because I lost, but I get to do leave to amend. Yeah, kind of like your dad bragging that he's bringing in 10% of the amount of soybeans from China that former President Biden did, or there's 10% or less. I mean, right now it's zero traffic leaving the Strait of Hormuz, but at most it was 10% of the traffic before your idiot father, your war criminal father, started this catastrophic and unlawful war against Iran. I'm 10% of what existed before. Praise me, praise me. Loser family, and the rest of your life, Barron, you will be known as a loser, and that name Trump will forever be your scarlet letter. And where the hell are you, Barron? Seriously, I know people like to say, where's Hunter? I see Hunter. I know where Hunter is. Where the hell is Barron is the question that everybody's going to be asking. Or are you going to do what your mommy did, Barron? Are you going to be hiding and using the Secret Service to try to avoid service when you get served, Barron? Are you going to be running away from it? Or are you, you're friends with the Tates? You're friends with the Tate brothers, Barron. You're not going to be strong, Barron. You're not going to use that jujitsu or that UFC that you talk about in the manosphere, Barron? Ridiculous. Let me show you what Congresswoman Ansari had to say when she was just on our Sunday show as well. And I interviewed her the day before. Jack C interviewed her the day after. Here's what she says. Then I got to show you what Katie Fang had to say. Let's play this clip.
1: So, to be clear, you want to see Barron Trump come before Congress and answer questions about his relationship with Andrew Tate.
2: I absolutely want to see Barron Trump come before Congress and answer questions about this. I mean, there is, reporting about this, and he should answer these questions. What is his relationship? What kind of communication have they had? What kinds of connections has Barron Trump potentially made for Andrew Tate and his brother? Has he had any conversations with other White House officials about this? These are all really important questions to be asking. Barron Trump has also, there's more reporting about him as it pertains to financial dealings and corruption. And this is not the only issue that I think Barron Trump needs to come before Congress for, but the Oversight Committee is really primed to be the place for him to answer questions. And I think it's important to remember that Barron Trump is an adult. He is a 19-year-old, I believe, maybe 20 years old now. He is, you know, somebody who is deeply involved in Trump's orbit and this whole manosphere. And he has a lot of influence. And so he needs to be held accountable if he has committed any wrongdoing.
0: Now, the walls are closing in on your father, Barron, regarding his dark and sick and disgusting past. And what a dark and sick and disgusting past your father is. But he spawned you, so, you know, what else would we expect? Like you do realize, Barron, that your father's a sicko. Like a real sicko. And he was friends with Epstein. He said Epstein was a great guy. He said regarding your half-sister, Ivanka, that if she wasn't his daughter, they would probably be dating and that they have in common sex. She said real estate. He said what they have in common is sex. So let's peel back those layers and see what the hell is really in those Epstein files, Barron. I want to know more. Your mom says that any of the references to her, it's not true. It's AI. It's all false. She says there's nothing true. If you see photos of me and Ghislaine and Jeffrey, false, not true. If you see my name mentioned in emails by Ghislaine, not true, apparently. False and defamatory, what she says. Okay, well, let's see what Katie Fang unearths, because Katie Fang now has got a federal judge ordering that your father's regime produce to the judge documents for in-camera review, meaning the federal judge we'll get to see if the representations being made by Blanche and your father regarding some of these documents are true. Or is it just more lying to federal judges? But I think I know what's going to happen, Barron. I think I know. Your dad's going to say, no jurisdiction. I'm going to file an appeal. Just like he's filing a ridiculous appeal to the Second Circuit. Here's what Katie Fang had to say. Play this clip.
3: So not only has Judge Sullivan found, as a matter of fact and a matter of law, that Blanche has violated the Epstein Files Transparency Act, his ability to order Todd Blanche to show up to chambers with the unredacted documents and with proof supporting his claims that these are victims that are having their identification redacted. The order itself also says that the court has, quote, inherent authority to review materials in camera in cases in which sensitive materials may be in issue. The court has inherent authority to review such material ex parte in camera as part of its judicial review function. I have faith in Judge Sullivan's ability to be able to weed through the bullshit that Todd Blanche will likely try to shovel. And it's okay if I'm not there. I knew. I mean, was hoping I could be there, but it's okay. Because as of right now, I have an order by way of a preliminary injunction that hasn't been overturned, hasn't been reversed, hasn't been changed or amended in any way, that says that I get the unredacted documents. This is just the sideshow created by Todd Blanche. But let's stay focused on the main event. Because so far, it's been knockout after knockout by me against Todd Blanche. But the overarching big question that we all know the answer to, what are you hiding, Donald Trump? What are you hiding, Trump DOJ? And what are you hiding, Todd Blanche, personal lawyer for convicted felon Donald Trump?
0: And so now, going to what your pathetic father filed in the Second Circuit yesterday evening. Donald Trump filed to the Second Circuit saying that he was a victim. Your sicko father saying he was the victim of E. Jean Carroll's bait and switch regarding the $5 million she was awarded because your daddy sexually assaulted her and defamed her. By the way, there's still that $95 million or so verdict that E. Jean Carroll is also looking to enforce. But the first verdict was for $5 million. Your dad was found liable for sexual assault in a civil case and for defamation. Your father appealed 10 times this way and that way. The Supreme Court rejected it, wouldn't even hear your father's case. So a district court judge said, we are releasing the funds to E. Jean Carroll. She won the case, enough is enough, release the funds. Now, E. Jean Carroll has said that she placed those $5 million in the S&P 500. The S&P, didn't your daddy say that he's so good with the stock market? That he's so good with the stock? Well, E. Jean Carroll took the money after she got it, and she's admitted that she put the money, which she was allowed to do, in my opinion, in the S&P 500. And your father filed a motion, I kid you not, yesterday afternoon, saying that the fact that E. Jean Carroll put the money in the S&P 500 is very dangerous because the markets may crash. Yes, your father, who goes out and brags about his precious stock market, said the following. The funds are now subject to plaintiff's whims, referring to E. Jean Carroll. They are also now subject to the risk inherent in any investment in the stock market that they will decrease or be lost altogether. Will be lost altogether because she put the funds in the S&P 500? And by the way, the funds are hers. How sick and demented. What a lunatic your father is, and you also, but your father is. He lost the case. The Supreme Court rejected it. He's out of appeals. But what a demented loser he is, now telling the Second Circuit that E. Jean Carroll can't take her own money and invest it in the S&P because he expects the S&P to crash, essentially? Is he going to try to now intentionally crash the S&P and screw over all the Americans who have money invested in their 401ks because he doesn't want E. Jean Carroll to have his $5 million after he was found civilly liable for sexual assault? But that's your legacy, Baron, being a spawn of that. And so, how old are you, Baron? 20? 19, 20, 20, 21? How old are you, Baron? Well, from here on out, Democrats are going to subpoena you. You're going to be under oath. No more, oh, Baron, he's a kid, he's a kid, he's a kid, he's a kid. Democrats are saying you deserve to be subpoenaed. There you go. There you go. Oh, let me show you the clip of Donald Trump telling the crowd, I'm better than your parents. I'm better than your mom and your dad. Here, play it.
4: The people that count, those people love Trump. Because I've done more for you than your parents, okay? Your parents are good. I'm not going to knock your parents, but I have been better to you than your parents. That I can tell you, and they would agree with me. Wherever they may be, they would agree.
5: Donald Trump's lawyers have missed another deadline. They made a promise to a federal magistrate judge in the case of Donald Trump during the BBC that they would amend their complaint. The operative pleading for defamation seeking $10 billion for severe and extreme economic harm. The judge says you have all of these allegations about extreme economic harm, about a diminishment in value of your brand, of your properties, of your businesses that are all held by the Donald J. Trump Revocable Trust. Of course, I'm going to allow a subpoena for all of the information since January of 2023 from that trust because you're seeking it in damages. I'm looking at your operative pleading. And they said, well, Judge, we'll fix the operative pleading. We'll do it by interlineation. That's a fancy way of saying in my business, they're going to take a pen and they're going to strike through allegations in their complaint and get it on file. And therefore, that'll resolve the issue. We're going to drop some extreme economic harm. We're going to drop our reputational harm. See, Donald Trump got cornered. He thought he could get away with driving the story and driving the extortion of the BBC for defamation from a little watched documentary on a streaming service that never even made it to the United States, where they used his own words but edited it out at a certain of the words. Who wants to listen to Donald Trump imploring and people to attack the Capitol in its completion? And so if you're going to sue for defamation where your own words are being used against you and you have the big headline of $10 billion because you want to extort a settlement from the BBC, then you're going to open up the door to discovery against your trust. that holds all of your business entities, including your taxes and your tax returns. Boy, he's going to hate that. And so he announced in court, judge, just wait before you issue your order. I'll fix it. I'll use a pen, literally, and I'll strike through allegations. So she waited around for 3 days. And you know what didn't happen? Any amendment to the complaint being filed. Any interlineation. Having received none, she entered her order. Her order says, now go after and open up your doors and open up your books and turn over the financial documents since January 2023 to present about your finances, because that's what you're suing for. Now, could Trump try to amend again? He might, but now he's got an uphill battle, because now it looks like he's trying to hide financial documents from the case. He tried to argue in the case, judge, just wait for us to do our expert report. When we do our expert talking about our damages, then they can do discovery. There's no such rule in the rules of civil procedure about discovery under Rule 26. You can't dictate how the other side conducts their defense on damages or liability. So you may turn around and change your damage model, but that doesn't mean, based on allegations in your own complaint, that you don't have to turn over documents now. This is President Trump versus the British Broadcasting Corporation. Order following discovery hearing on joint motion. Right? Okay. They had a hearing. They had a hearing on July 21st, 8 days ago. 8 days ago, Donald Trump's lawyer said, we'll fix the complaint, judge, so you don't have to order this discovery. And finally, after waiting around for 6 days, she entered her order. I was wondering where that order was. Now I know. This is on page 2. President Trump alleges defendant maliciously and brazenly depicted, quote, a false, defamatory, deceptive, disparaging, inflammatory, and malicious betrayal of his January 6, 2021 speech, and that he sustained extensive economic harms, injury to his business and personal reputation, causing massive economic damage to his brand value and significant damage to his future financial prospects. Let's take a pause here for a minute. This is a guy who's made hundreds of billions of dollars since he's been in office and since he filed this lawsuit. It's going to be very hard to find either that he has a reputation that's capable of being defamed. Not everybody can be defamed. I mean, Adolf Hitler can't be defamed. You know, he's a guy who's been a judge to be a sex abuser, a fraudster, a insurrectionist, if you will. He was indicted. He was convicted of crimes. Very hard to defame the guy, if you know what I mean. So now they turn to the subpoenas to Donald Trump's trusts. And the judge says, look, page 5, plaintiff alleges damages in the amount of $10 billion, which damage to the value of plaintiff's brand, properties, and business. She says that the subpoena to the trust is not improper, nor do they have to wait until the expert report to come out. That's not how the federal rules work. They then get into the array of other damages. She says on page 7, the trust is correct that a substantial amount of information is requested by the subpoena. Private financial, ownership, income, tax, contractual, and asset information. She said the trust has failed to proffer any evidence that the approximate 400 entities owned or associated with the trust are not within or related to the brand, the properties, and the businesses. So fair game for these 400 entities that are owned by the trust. She also waited around for this, what we refer to as the interlineation. She says on page 8, while counsel for plaintiff and the trust, that's Alejandro Brito representing Donald Trump and the trust, offered to amend the complaint by interlineation, by handwriting, striking allegations, such a potential amendment has not occurred. And therefore, the operative complaints allegations control, and those averments open the door to the discovery at issue, a fact that even the trust could not rebut during the hearing. And she cites a case about it. The only thing she does is she narrows the time period from January 1st, 2023 to the present. So effectively, more than 3 years worth of documents running till the present have to now be produced. That was entered just 2 days ago on the 27th by Angelique A. Lett as magistrate judge. If Trump doesn't like it, and you know he's not going to like it as it relates, for instance, to the taxes, he can take an appeal to the judge, the district court judge above Judge Lett in that courtroom, which is Judge Altman. And if you don't like the response from Judge Altman, they can try to take an appeal to the 11th Circuit Court of Appeals. Very hard to get discovery to have an interlocutory appeal reversed by a court of appeal. I've been doing this for over 35 years. I think I've had one discovery order in thousands of cases addressed by an appellate court. But you know, Trump will try. But here, the shoe is on the other foot. He's the plaintiff. He doesn't have to be the plaintiff. He didn't have to sue as president of the United States. He can't claim that he's too busy or these are private matters or I made a mistake in my complaint. I got to fix it. He'll try to do that. But right now, he's bound by that discovery order. This is what happens when you use your complaint as a political screed or as a media PR press release in order to try to extort money from a media company. Look at Donald Trump's attacks on the media. Individual reporters like Caitlin Collins, any female reporter that comes within earshot of him, he attacks in a misogynistic way, calls them dumb, calls them stupid, calls them ugly, says they're transgender or whatever he calls them. He attacks the media overall. He goes after news organizations like the New York Times, the Washington Post, the Wall Street Journal. He tries to use grand jury subpoenas against them to try to chill First Amendment expression and the freedom of the press. He tries to put reporters in jail. He tries to get them to disclose their sources, right? This is all part of a coordinated campaign and strategy of Donald Trump since day one of this new administration. Attack the lawyers, attack the press. That's the playbook of a dictator. And the press has been fighting back successfully. See, Donald Trump miscalculated with the BBC because they apologized for the edit. Oh, they apologized. They're going to stroke me tens of millions of dollars in damages. I better sue them for billions of dollars like I did ABC with George Stephanopoulos about the E. Jean Carroll sex assault case or the money that I, or CBS, or any of the other entities. The difference is ABC's got licensing issues that they're concerned about and transactions they want approved by the Trump administration. So they bent the knee and paid, you know, $20 million. CBS ended up being owned by friends of Donald Trump. So, of course, they stroked a big check to Donald Trump in order for him to support the acquisition of CBS by the Ellison family, close friends of Donald Trump that own Paramount. But this is the BBC, the British Broadcasting Corporation. They don't give a fiddler's you-know-what about Donald Trump, and they're not regulated by U.S. regulators. And so they said, we'll apologize, a very British thing to do, but after that, forget it. And you're going to sue us for $10 billion? We want to see your books. You've opened the door. Judge Lett agreed with them. Now, this is separate from the liability fight about whether defamation even occurred at all. As I said at the top of this hot take, it is very difficult to prove defamation when your own words are used against you. You've got to show that the editing of those words created a false impression, right? Left an implication that was improper. Fight, fight, fight. I'll meet you down at the Ellipse. In fact, let me show you the clip so you know what I'm talking about that is at the heart of this defamation case. Play it.
6: Walk down to the Capitol, then I'll be there with you. And we fight. We fight like hell. And if you don't fight like hell, you're not going to have a country anymore.
4: We're going to walk down to the Capitol. And we're going to cheer on our brave senators and congressmen and women. And we fight. We fight like hell. And if you don't fight like hell, you're not going to have a country anymore.
5: And so to prove that truth shall set them free, which is the ultimate defense to defamation, the BBC is trying to prove that Donald Trump, in an edited version or non-edited version, doesn't matter, fomented discontent, fomented violence, and is responsible for Jan 6. So separately, they have subpoenaed Jan 6 special committee reports and underlying documents from the Jack Smith investigation from family members of Donald Trump to prove he caused the Jan 6th uprising. Also a very good tactic. These are haymakers that are being thrown by the BBC and their lawyers, and I do certainly appreciate it.
7: We now have a major breakthrough in terms of the Epstein files for the first time being fully revealed. Glenn, can you give an update on what's going on as far as the Epstein files are concerned?
8: Yeah, Brian, fully revealed at least to the presiding judge, Judge Emmett Sullivan, because for the first time, some of the unredacted Epstein files, things that Todd Blanche and the Department of Justice were refusing to unredact, are now in the hands of Judge Sullivan, and he is probably literally at this moment examining what DOJ has given him to see if the explanations that they were offering as to why they redacted a whole bunch of stuff that, in context, when you look at these documents, sure looks like they should not have been redacted. Well, now Judge Emmett Sullivan is going to see whether Todd Blanche and company were being straight with the court, candid with the court, or were playing games. But I have one caveat to that, even with the unredacted Epstein files being in Judge Sullivan's hands now. But let's just back up a little bit, because Katie Fang, independent journalist, sued Todd Blanche in his capacity as acting attorney general to just have him comply with the damn Epstein Files Transparency Act, because he has refused to do so. Really just obstinately, even acknowledging there are all sorts of violations of that federal law. Like, for example, they were supposed to explain all redactions and publish in the National Register the reason for all of the redactions. Todd Blanche is like, look, Congress said they don't really care about that, even though it's in the federal law. So that should be good enough for the court. Well, you know what? It's not good enough for the court. The law is the law. So, you know, Katie Fang successfully brought this suit, told Judge Sullivan that in her capacity as an independent journalist, she has a constitutional right, freedom of the press, to access these things that the law say must be made publicly available. And so, you know, they've been kind of playing this little back and forth game with some court filings. Finally, Judge Sullivan issued a ruling. He said, basically, put up or shut up, Todd. I'm paraphrasing there. He said, I want to see your work because I do not credit your assertions. You no longer enjoy the presumption of regularity. In other words, I don't believe it just because you say it. So now, literally 32 minutes before a deadline passed, the deadline for turning over these unredacted documents to Judge Sullivan was 3 p.m. on Thursday, and the court filing is time-stamped 2:28 p.m., indicating that they were delivering the unredacted documents to Judge Sullivan. So now it is just a matter of time. We're going to wait and see what Judge Sullivan discovers. But here is sort of that caveat when I said, let's put a pin in that for a minute. I would pose the following question to our viewers, Brian. Does anybody trust Todd Blanche not to have potentially doctored or altered any of these unredacted documents that he just delivered to Judge Sullivan? I am not saying he did that, but what I am saying, Brian, is that we have seen so many instances where federal judges from coast to coast, including Trump appointees, have said the Department of Justice has lied in court, has withheld relevant information, has failed in its duty of candor to the court, has engaged in misrepresentations and outright fabrications. Do we put it above Todd Blanche to give all of these documents to Judge Sullivan in completely pristine condition without having been altered at all? I sure as hell hope not. I hope that's not where we are, but I do have a feeling Judge Sullivan will get to the bottom of it, and you know, we will probably know soon enough whether Todd Blanche was good to his word about what he was redacting or not.
7: It's worth asking here on that exact point, what are the consequences if it does come to pass that Todd Blanche had offered up doctored, unredacted Epstein files to the judge?
8: Obstruction of justice, a criminal investigation when and if the law, you know, comes back into the light of day, because Todd Blanche's dirty DOJ is not going to investigate Todd Blanche for any potential wrongdoing. But there are some other consequences. I want to set aside the consequences to Todd Blanche personally for a minute. because I think the bigger picture here is one of Katie Fang's requests in the lawsuit she filed was that Judge Sullivan appoint a special master, meaning somebody who could actually take possession of all of the Epstein files and make recommendations to the court about, you know, what is required to be disclosed under the Epstein Files Transparency Act and what is properly redacted. You know, other cases we have seen when there were search warrants, for example, executed on Rudy Giuliani's home and his office and his electronic devices, a special master pored through all of that on behalf of the court to see what might enjoy attorney-client privilege such that prosecutors should not have been provided that information. The same thing could be done here. And I do believe if Judge Sullivan catches Todd Blanche in any misrepresentations, that will sort of move Judge Sullivan in the direction of, you know, deciding, okay, I really can't trust DOJ. I'm going to need to have all of the Epstein files myself. I'll appoint a special master. He or she will go through it, probably with the assistance of a small team that they put together. And then the American people will ultimately get some transparency and get some full compliance with the Epstein Files Transparency Act.
7: So what is the end goal here? Like, what do we have to look for Judge Sullivan to find for him to determine that there is no reason to continue suppressing these files and actually they should all be released? Like, once he has them in his possession, is it up to him? Is the prerogative on him to just determine whether or not these can be fully released now? Or does he have to order the DOJ to do it? How does this work?
8: Yeah, it's a good question. And I think, you know, Judge Sullivan is going to have to take things incrementally because it's a very small subset of the Epstein files that he ordered DOJ to turn over. Only sort of these identified batches of files that Katie Fang was suing to have released publicly because they seem to violate the Epstein Transparency Act. So that is the universe of what Judge Sullivan is looking at now. So I think he'll have to take this incrementally. The first thing he will do is he'll look at it. And if, first of all, Todd Blanche was being straight with him and in fact only redacted, for example, victims' names, then Judge Sullivan could say, okay, I am now satisfied with respect to that batch. But that doesn't answer all of the claims that were leveled by Katie Fang in her lawsuit. So what I believe will happen, even if he satisfies himself with respect to this initial batch of unredacted files, is Katie Fang's lawsuit will continue on in other areas. Because, for example, there's a requirement that DOJ translate into English foreign language documents that were in the Epstein files, and they've just decided not to do it for reasons they never satisfactorily explained. So there are still open claims to be litigated and ruled on by Judge Sullivan. But, you know, this is, I'm not going to say these are uncharted waters, but this is not your run-of-the-mill litigation in, you know, a car crash case where somebody is alleging that I was injured due to your negligent driving. You know, these are the kind of things that judges don't often handle in federal courts or any court. So I think he's going to have to work through this incrementally. And I think we'll have our first clear sign of what he intends to do and the direction in which he might be heading when we get some kind of a notice or an order or a ruling from him saying, okay, I just went through the unredacted materials that I ordered the Department of Justice to deliver to me. And whatever comes after that end will give us a pretty good indication of, you know, where Judge Sullivan might be heading in the overarching lawsuit.
7: 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So those links are in the post description of this video. Please go ahead and subscribe. Again, it doesn't cost you anything to do so, but it's a great way to support us and independent media. Glenn, I want to go back to the Todd Blanche of it all for just a quick moment. You know, you had mentioned this idea that Todd Blanche could face an obstruction of justice charge if he were found to be meddling or interfering in these unredacted files in any way. You know, he does have this get out of jail free card in the form of a pardon, and I presume if Trump holds true to his general ethos as it relates to law and order, he's going to dole out pardons to everybody in his vicinity. So I'm curious here, knowing that Todd Blanche probably does have a pardon waiting for him, especially if he's acting on Trump's behalf, because we know he's there as his personal criminal defense attorney. Sure, he may have the title of attorney general or acting attorney general, but we know why he's there. So knowing that he has this get-out-of-jail-free card in the form of a pardon, what other consequences could be awaiting him? Does he have no would there be no federal charges that could be levied as the result of this pardon? But could we be talking about the suspension of his law license, for example? Just kind of give me a list of what we might be looking at in terms of actual accountability for Todd Blanche.
8: Yeah, Brian, here's a couple of thoughts about that. And this first one is one that I don't hear a lot of people discussing in legal circles or in political circles, quite frankly. But if Donald Trump delivers a pardon to Todd Blanche, and there is some sort of showing, there's some evidence that Todd Blanche and Donald Trump were actually in a conspiracy together to cover up potentially incriminating information about Donald Trump, I think it will be incumbent upon the next Department of Justice, again, once the rule of law comes back into the light of day, to march into court proudly and challenge that corruptly delivered pardon. Because I know we are always hearing that the pardon power of the president is plenary. It's untouchable, unconstrained. There are no limitations. I don't buy into that, because I happen to believe if there are corruptly delivered pardons and the Department of Justice went in and fought them tooth and nail, and the way you fight a corruptly delivered pardon is to criminally charge the person who is the recipient of that pardon, because then that person will offer up the pardon as a defense, and now we're litigating the legality, the validity of a corruptly delivered pardon. And if the federal courts want to rule that a president of the United States can commit all the crimes he wants and then can enlist a whole bunch of co-conspirators to either further his crimes or cover up his crimes, and then he can just dole out pardons like Halloween candy, and the federal judiciary, a co-equal branch of government, says, you know what? That's good to go as far as we're concerned. That's exactly what the founders envisioned the pardon power should be. Then shame on the federal courts, but I don't happen to believe that the federal courts will be comfortable ruling that that's good to go in our American democracy. They might. So the first thing we do is we have to challenge corruptly delivered pardons at court. The second observation I have is we are all kind of assuming that, you know, Donald Trump's probably going to deliver wholesale pardons, maybe his entire executive branch on his way out the door. But that presumes that Donald Trump has any loyalty toward these people, has any concern for the futures and the well-being of these people. And what we know about Donald Trump is he's loyal to nobody but himself, and his loyalty is always a one-way street. So I wouldn't bank on all of these pardons necessarily being delivered, though they might. The next thing is, okay, so what are the consequences? If there is a pardon for Todd Blanche, if it can't be successfully challenged in court, well, you already sort of hit the nail on the head. He can and will be referred to a state bar counsel. He already has been, by the way, for past transgressions. I believe he's barred in New York. That's where he holds his law license. And I have to believe they will conduct a full, fair, apolitical ethics investigation. We'll find that he engaged in all sorts of ethical transgression. And the only open question is, what should the sanction be? In my opinion, the sanction, if they make those findings, should be the exact same sanction for other Trump lawyers like Rudy Giuliani, John Eastman, Kenneth Chesbrough, and Jeffrey Clark. Disbarment. You know, I don't know why the Todd Blanches of the world don't look at those other disbarred Trump lawyers as a cautionary tale and something to be avoided. But, you know, Todd Blanche right now seems to be all in with Dear Leader.
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17: 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The Majority Report with Sam Cedar.
14: It is Friday, July 31st, 2026. My name is Sam Cedar. This is the five-time award-winning Majority Report. We are broadcasting live steps from the industrially ravaged Gowanus Canal in the heartland of America, downtown Brooklyn, USA. On the program today, David Dayan, executive editor of the American Prospect, co-host of the Organized Money podcast with Matt Stoller. Also on the program today, Hamas agrees to a multi-phase disarmament plan. More on that later. Trump says, Israel better go along with it or I'll do nothing. Meanwhile, Todd Blanche nomination on its last legs. 60,000 or near 60,000 people cross into Spanish enclave on the tip of Morocco. Chevron Exxon earnings through the roof as Iran launches strikes against U.S. targets in Kuwait. New York State sues Kalshi for being an illegal gambling site. Bernie Moreno's daughter files yet another restraining order against Republican Congressman Max Miller. Mandela Barnes drops out of the Wisconsin governor race. DHS. What's this? I can't even read this. Oh, DHS notice on Haitian temporary protected status revocation causes massive layoffs at airports, healthcare facilities, and schools. All this and more on today's Majority Report.
15: Welcome back.
14: Welcome back to myself.
15: To yourself, yes.
14: Yes. Well, welcome, folks.
15: Very smooth.
14: Sam Cedar here with Emma Vigeland. Yes. I am back. I am alive.
15: Yes.
14: This is not an AI replica of myself.
15: You have recovered.
14: I have all my fingers, as you can see.
15: You've recovered from your plastic surgery.
14: I've recovered from my plastic surgery.
15: So many different procedures. Installed. Yep.
14: Yep.
16: That is grandma.
14: Oh, is that one of the theories?
15: No, you're going to have to be reintroduced to
18: There's a lot of new lore.
15: Might be the greatest sound drop that we... Or be introduced for the first time. That might be the greatest sound drop that Matt has come up with.
18: Mom,
15: Donnie
18: was trying to erase Little Italy while you were gone.
15: Yes.
14: Of course.
18: And
15: the Free Press interviewed some people in Little Italy.
18: The people that might live in Jersey but still like to go to Little Italy are not going to stand for it.
15: Exactly.
14: But there wasn't any, there was rumors that maybe I was going to get a full hair replacement in Turkey. And that's what it took me a month for the scars to heal.
15: Well, you've been very convincing with that wig for so long.
14: Yep.
15: And it's some time for a more permanent solution.
14: Yep. Folks are asking if I had a calf reduction surgery.
15: No, suddenly you're 6'5", though.
14: Yeah. No, I had my spine elongated. Briefly, I was, some time ago, I was, requested to audition for a show and a TV show. And I figured, on a lark, I would, do it occasionally, I maybe go on one audition every 18 months or something like that.
15: Right.
14: As some of you know, I used to, do a little acting. And I got it. I thought the part was going to be, I thought the shoot was going to be a little shorter than it was. I can't say what the show is because I actually had to sign an NDA. So I guess they have the timing in which, but it comes out, I think it comes out in next April. And just one episode. But I got a chance to work with some really great actors in a beautiful location. It's a show that I had seen. One season had come out. And it's I really enjoyed it, we'll talk more about it. I had said with the cat, why you look like you're about to like.
15: No, I'm just smiling. Why are you so uncomfortable with me showing joy?
14: I'm not this whole thing with the microphone. It's all very confusing. Look, as an actor, like.
15: Oh God!
14: I'm more sensitive to my surroundings now, and so.
15: So everyone has to coddle you.
14: It's not White Lotus. It's not White Lotus. That's three seasons. When I came in today, I blared Back in Black.
19: You did. As I heard came it coming down the hallway.
15: Oh, really?
18: Just for the from sake your of phone?
14: The, yeah, for Brian. And of course, I missed the big interview yesterday.
15: Well,
14: and I saw
15: yeah.
14: that it went very, very well.
15: Yes, I thought it went well.
14: I found it really interesting. The stuff about the Maha stuff was I did not anticipate that, and it was very interesting to see.
15: Yes,
14: like who knows if she's going to run for president? We're speaking of AOC, of course, or Senate, but I suspect it's going to be one of those two things. But regardless of what she runs for, she's still a very prominent voice in terms of setting the narrative for the Democratic Party. We saw what Mamdani did to affordability, and it became
15: yeah.
14: the watchword. And the idea that tying in both corruption and corporate malfeasance and just corporate power as a way of undermining the MAHA element of the coalition. I thought that was really interesting.
15: Yeah, it's interesting to get a peek under the hood, I guess, and how, you know, we've talked about how she's been strategic, but to get to ask her about, like, the substance of that strategy was really great.
14: And I also heard reports that both you guys, both Matt and Brian, wore collared shirts.
15: They did.
19: I put on my court shirt.
15: Exactly.
14: And Matt even wore his best gym shorts.
15: Yes, the dress gym shorts.
18: First of all, they're khaki shorts, not gym shorts. But the polo I did wear was athleisure, so.
14: Yeah, very nice.
15: Good.
14: That's good. I'm glad to hear. And both you guys, I heard you came in with your hair combed. It was really...
15: It was impressive.
14: Yeah,

0: You said second season.
1: Brian.
2: That is perfect.
3: Brian, the NDA.
2: That's one way to go with that. That's one way to go with that. But when the when the episode comes out of the closet, we will have all of the cast on. And
1: now that is grandma. Something,
3: oh man.
2: Oh yeah, I saw that too.
1: Yeah, that's what that sound drop is.
2: Oh right.
1: That is grandma.
2: Oh, okay, got it. Now it all makes sense.
1: And that is grandpa.
2: All right. Well, thanks.
4: I consider you to be my mayor.
2: On Tuesday of next week, we will be doing coverage of the Michigan primaries. There's one other state. I can't remember at the moment. I'm sorry. I've been out of town for a bit.
1: I have it up here on the calendar. There's a few other states.
2: Yes.
1: It's Kansas, Missouri, Michigan, Virginia, Washington. But Missouri and Michigan have races that we're watching pretty closely. Yep.
2: We'll be doing coverage at the very least that day. We may end up actually doing the entire show later in the day. We've got to check on when they are fixing the air conditioning, which is perfectly timed.
1: Fingers
2: for the
1: crossed.
2: End of I mean, who knows?
1: Yeah.
2: Nevertheless, this is a big, big race. It has taken on even more import as it has become sort of the test as to whether the reinvigorated progressive movement driven largely by the DSA successes in New York and other places around the country. Now, Abdullah al-Sayed is not DSA, but he is associated with the progressive movement and shares many.
1: Bernie endorsed him early on.
2: Bernie endorsed him early on. And
5: wrote the book on Medicare for All.
2: And literally wrote the book on Medicare for All. And so this race is going to be important as a bellwether as to what's happening with the Democratic Party. There have been tens of millions of dollars dumped into this race literally in the past month. I mean,
1: $60 million in outside spending on Haley Stevens's behalf. It's nuts. And they're trying to make an example out of Abdullah al-Sayed. That's what the Israel lobby and the AI and crypto lobbies are trying to do.
2: And not just make it cuts both ways. They also know that, I mean, it's not just that they want to make sure that he's defeated. They also know the implications are dire if he wins. Because, and particularly now with the $60 million, because if $60 million cannot win you a race in Michigan as a sitting congresswoman running for the Senate, when Mallory McMurrow, who ostensibly was going to be the sort of like neither fish nor fowl candidate, she drops out ostensibly to help Haley Stevens. I mean, that was her thinking.
1: Yeah.
2: And you have the entire apparatus of the Democratic establishment behind you.
1: Clyburn and Whitmer endorsed.
2: You have fake ads about Obama endorsing you. If all that plus $60 million doesn't win, it says a couple of things. Generically speaking, it's saying that the candidate, the establishment candidate again, was a total flop. Janet Mills 2.0. And they made a mistake in not backing Mallory McMurrow and still desperately clinging on to Haley Stevens. But it also says, like, if $60 million can't beat Abdullah al-Sayed in Michigan, like, what can $60 million do? You know, we saw the failure of money in the New York City mayoral race. We saw the failure of Janet Mills in Maine.
1: I mean, and this has been also kind of the theme of Trump 2.0. Just to kick it off, there was record spending by Elon Musk, who's renewing his super PAC for this election cycle. We just headlined that yesterday. And

0: that was a negative in that race. Yep. And he failed spectacularly. That's been the story of Trump 2.0 in many ways.
1: Here is Abdul El-Sayed calling Haley Stevens one of the least capable candidates in America. Hard to argue. I mean,
0: but that's a little sexist to say anything negative about your opponent. I mean, she's a woman after all.
1: Well, also, we all also understand the code there. Least capable.
0: Right.
1: I mean, most Jewish. Let's play this card.
0: She's not, but you know what she
1: means. You know,
0: means.
1: But she's not Jewish, but you know what, you know what, you know what, and you know what that means.
0: Yeah.
1: Go ahead.
2: You know, when AIPAC watches this, come for me. See what happens. Come for me. Like, I know you keep coming, but like, you picked the, like, literally the least capable candidate in America, right? And then Chuck Schumer doubles down, and then AIPAC doubles down, and part of me is like, okay, look, if you think you can beat money out of politics, money in your pocket, Medicare for all, come. But I'll tell you what people don't want. They don't want money in a foreign government. They want money here.
1: It's a good point. And of course, Haley Stevens responded. And of course, it's quite clear. I mean, I think you can hear when he says we want Medicare for all, or we want higher taxes on millionaires. We want money out of politics. We all know who he's blaming.
0: Right.
1: Folks like me.
0: Exactly.
1: Jewish people. Here's Haley Stevens. Just to make it clear. And what I like about this tweet from Haley Stevens, when she goes full racist here, is she's goes full racist.
0: Oh,
1: this
0: yeah.
1: is not like, you don't have to read between the lines here. Go ahead. Oh, she writes, Abdul, we were both on the ballot in 2018. I was capable of winning my competitive primary in general election. You lost. You lost by, incidentally, for those of you who are not aware, 2018 was 8 years ago.
0: Yeah.
1: So let me just rephrase this. Abdul, 8 years ago, when we were both on the ballot in 2018, I was capable of winning my competitive primary in general election. You lost. You lost by over 20 points to Gretchen Whitmer, and you will lose to Mike Rogers by talking like this. Everyone in America understands you want to blame all of your problems on Jewish Americans.
3: I don't understand that.
0: No, I'm not understanding that at all.
1: Dude, you know what? Not only does everyone in America not understand, I don't even understand this sentence. Put this back up. Like, you want to blame all of your problems on Jewish Americans. Like, is he saying, like, He missed his legs day in the gym because of the Jews? Like, what does he go? I don't understand. All his problems are on Jewish Americans?
3: It seems like she's conflating Jewish Americans with AIPAC.
0: That's
3: which
0: exactly
3: seems like
0: what
3: a bit of a problem.
0: It seems to be what she's doing, yeah.
1: But also, all his problems?
4: Yeah, yeah.
1: He's up by 15 points right now
0: knock on
1: in the polls. I mean, we'll see. Who knows?
0: Yes.
1: Who knows? But what is that? What does that even mean?
0: I mean, she's also like trying to do this thing like, I am capable of winning and you are not. Now, what this is also part of what AOC said to me yesterday. People don't have the trust that the establishment centrist winners can't even win anymore because Trump just won for a second time and they don't have the credibility to win elections. So she's quadrupling down on something that used to be a strength for a centrist like her, but is not a strength anymore.
3: 10 years on from 2016, this, what if you win the primary but lose to the Republicans, is a harder thing for the establishment to sell when they have repeatedly won the primaries and lost to the Republicans.
0: Exactly.
1: Yes, and I would add to that, if you can't beat your primary opponent with $60 million, how many millions of dollars do you need to defeat the Republican? And why do you anticipate an organization like AIPAC, which is largely funded by Republican donors, is going to give you that money in the general election?
0: Well, that's what Abdul is saying in that clip. It's shortened, but it's a continuation of the argument he was also making at the debate. He calls it a $60 million crutch, essentially saying that he's flipped the narrative to say that that amount of outside spending by corporate interests actually is indicative of your weakness.
1: 100%.
0: And so that's what he's saying in that clip. And she's as she clutches her pearls and says he's blaming all Jewish Americans.
1: And to be clear, if anybody, I mean, if we had somebody on this program a year ago who said Haley Stevens is going to need $60 million in outside spending to beat Abdul El Sayed, people would laugh at anybody who implied she's not going to need $60 million. And if she doesn't get $60 million, this guy's going to be in the dust.
0: Right.
1: I mean, this is, it is stunning. And and at one point, when we look back on this era of these primaries, we're going to see that something has fundamentally changed, not just in the context of the electorate, but in what it takes to win a primary, because the money is, even if she somehow wins Tuesday night, the money to vote ratio is just completely out of whack.
0: Right.
1: But I will continue to read. But buddy, let me be very clear. Now, I sort of feel like, I mean, I'm not, it's weird that she didn't capitalize the B. Will you go there? I mean, I don't know what she's saying, but this seems to me to be some type of slight. Some type of like very, that's coded language when you don't capitalize the B. It's like, I'm not saying it's anti-Semitism, but let me be very clear. I will lower the cost of groceries, ban stock trading for elected officials. Oh, I don't think
4: all
1: she
4: by
1: realized.
4: Herself.
1: I think she means I will support these things. Stop Trump's abuses of power and protect Michigan manufacturing. And you'll just be a celebrity.
0: That's my favorite.
1: Why? Well, that is what they attacked Obama for.
0: Yeah. Sam, I played the ad of McCain.
1: Okay.
0: Literally, we're, damn it.
1: And celebrity whining and writing books to get even richer.
0: Yeah.
1: You're part of the complainer class.
0: That's amazing.
1: Looking for their next book or podcast deal.
0: Can you imagine if he said to his female opponent, you're part of the complainer
3: class? Part of the whiner class.
0: Yeah.
3: Part of the nagging class. Yeah.
0: Shut up, you dumb nag.
1: Bro. First of all.
3: Should have been bruh. B-R-U-H.
1: That's the thing. She's trying to be hip, but she doesn't realize. Yeah. Bro is like.
3: Bruh.
1: That's like 15 years ago. It should be B-R-U-H.
0: Bruh.
1: You know how I know this?
3: Your son.
1: My daughter.
0: She does like using bro a lot.
1: Oh, no. It's like, hey, what's this? Why do you need an extra $40 for food? I gave you money for food at the beginning of the month. Bruh. That's
4: have
1: it.
4: Have you
1: That's
4: seen the Strait of Hormuz, bro?
1: Yeah, bruh. Exactly. Bruh. Do you see the cost of gas? Honestly, I've gotten that too. I just want to work for Michigan. Well,
0: But
1: I think there's going to be many opportunities for her to get a state job, maybe become a substitute teacher, maybe
4: join
1: become
4: Second City and flop around the stage.
1: That's in Illinois, dude.
3: Chicago, right?
4: Well, she's not going to have a job.
0: Yeah.
4: She can't relocate, go work.
1: Okay. She wants to work for Michigan, bruh.
0: She wants to work. She's a workhorse, not a show horse.
1: But honestly, this whole thing about blaming it on Jewish Americans is just, I cannot tell you. And this has been going on for multiple years now, where Gentiles are getting offended on behalf of Jews in a way that is, you know, grotesque.
0: Yes. Despite seeing Israel in her dreams, Haley Stevens is not a Jewish American herself.
1: And here's the other thing, is that, like, we see this in New York all the time, where there's such a desperation to foment anger against Mamdani, and we see the same sort of playbook with Abdul El Sayed. I'm trying to think about like what it would be that would in some way make them both susceptible, at least in the minds of these people, to these attacks. And the fascinating thing to me about it is it stopped working. I don't know if it was 10 months ago or 15 months ago or 18 months ago, but it completely doesn't work, and it actually, I'm convinced, has the opposite effect.
0: They've lost the argument, but the money wants them to argue one way, and they're blaring out a losing message. That's all.
1: I mean, it is the ultimate in beating of a dead horse. And I don't mean that in the way to disparage Jews.
0: Or to disparage her, the workhorse,
1: Oh, yeah, sorry.
0: Stop joking about beating up women.
1: Sorry. I know how misogynist that sounds.
4: Anti-centaurism.
1: It's beating a dead filly. Is that you would know, right? Yes, that a female horse?
4: Yeah,
1: okay.
3: Why? Because it's all the time he spent at the tracks.
0: You would know.
1: Are you kidding?
0: You degenerate.
4: R.I.P. the aqueduct. That broke my heart when that closed.
1: Brian's on off-track betting website right now as we... He's like, we got to go to break because the third race that in Saratoga is going, and I got to get a bet in.
0: I love how this is taking the heat off me, by the way, and my gambling.
1: Folks, in a moment, we'll be talking to David Day, an executive editor of the American Prospect and co-host of the Organized Money podcast. But first, a word from our sponsor, which would be Nutrafol. I was on set last week, and they have hair and makeup people, and the hair guy said, "Your hair is super thick and healthy." He asked me if I was taking one of those
0: drugs,
1: and I was like, "No, dude, Nutrafol." He was like, "That's good," because he says drugs are not bad for you. He was also a guy like who was telling me like all sorts of other sort of like
0: wellness stuff
1: and what he takes. And he is the guy is like 6 inches shorter than me, and he used to bench press 500 pounds, which is crazy. But back to my hair. Nutrafol is the number one dermatologist recommended hair growth supplement brand. It's used by over 1.5 million people. I've been using it for years now, and I see new growth, and I my hair health is excellent. Nutrafol has formulas built for men at different life stages. 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We'll be right back with David Dayan.

0: We are back. Sam Seder, Emma Vigeland on the Majority Report. It's a pleasure to welcome back to the program David Dayen. Of course, he is the executive editor of the American Prospect and co-host of the Organized Money podcast, Matt Stoller. David Dayen, welcome back.
1: Thank you. I heard you were away. I was generating an entire pitch to Emma on why she needs to just get out of here.
2: Yes. I'd still like to hear it.
1: I mean, this guy's not talented. Come on.
0: But it's a tougher pitch to make when I'm not here. It's much easier to make it while I'm here.
1: Well, there is a proof of concept when you're here.
2: Right.
0: Sure. Exactly.
2: Right. Meaning he's more likely to be agitating me in the current moment than when he's away.
0: Exactly.
2: Yes.
0: The most compelling reason for her to be here is when I'm not here, of course.
1: Right.
0: All right.
1: We'll give it up. We'll work on it later. I'll call you later.
0: All right.
2: Great.
0: I want to talk to you about a couple of pieces that you've written over the past week. I mean, obviously we've had some stuff in the news this week, but there's sort of like largely everything is sort of frozen in amber, it seems like, this week. We have reengaged in Iran, and Todd Blanch is just going to stay on as acting AG, it appears. But you wrote a piece about a franchisee called Bath Tune-Up, which was a remodeling franchise. We interviewed Brian Colicci on Chains of Command about the franchises, I don't know, several months ago. And so this caught my eye. Tell us the story, because it's indicative of another problem that we have in our economy.
1: Well, something we've seen ever since the pandemic is that people want to be their own boss. Get it, Emma? So people want to be their own boss. The actual rates of business formation have skyrocketed since 2020. I think people realized they feel better relying on themselves than anybody else in this economy. And we've seen this really, really take off. And one of the ways, one of the sort of more convenient ways to engage in that entrepreneurship is by purchasing a franchise. And franchises are everything from the McDonald's to these smaller franchises that maybe people don't know a lot about. The one you referenced, Kitchen Tune-Up and Bath Tune-Up, is a franchise that's been around. I think the Kitchen Tune-Up side has been around since the 80s. And now they're part of a larger conglomerate called Home Franchise Concepts, which has 8 or 9 brands, including maid services and dog grooming, and also this remodeling thing. And the issue is that, as you talked about with Brian Colicci, the regulatory regime for franchising is really just disclosure. There is no real protection for a franchisee when they buy a franchise other than a piece of paper that says, here's how the business works. And if there are violations that are, you know, at odds with that piece of paper, then, you know, there's a case to be made. However, what this means is that if the franchise tells you in fine print how they're going to screw you, they can screw you, right? And frequently they do. When I looked into this particular thing, when I talked to people, apparently 54 franchisees of this particular company have filed complaints to the FTC about violations of that disclosure rule. But what they're being subjected to goes far beyond a lack of disclosure. They are being asked to give away kind of their life savings to purchase this business, and all of the promises that are made to them about how easy this business is, how it's easy to make money, how it's a turnkey operation, none of them are true. They end up basically paying tons of junk fees to this franchise operator, the parent company, they're told that they're going to get better purchasing power. This is why you hook up with a franchise, because you can get the supplies much cheaper from us than if you go independent. Turns out that's not true. They're paying more for these supplies and materials. They're spending all this money on advertising funds and these marketing deals that are supposed to bring these leads to them. I talked to one franchisee who got 4 leads in 4 years from the National Advertising Fund. They paid $100,000 into. So $25,000 per lead. And they're forced to buy from all these vendors that have kickbacks with the franchise operator. It's basically impossible to make a profit, and you lose hundreds of thousands of dollars, in many and most cases, the life savings of these people who just wanted sort of that American dream to be their own boss.
0: I want to get to like what a regulatory regime would look like to protect people here, but. Mm-hmm. There, this is like, you know, and this is an antitrust issue in some respects, mm-hmm. I think. And there seems to me like, and this is a perfect example of it, of like a worldview you have to have to, which I think many people have, but often the pushback comes back like, well, these people knew what they were getting into. Like you say, it was written out there. There were promises, but like nothing's guaranteed in business, because this is a predatory business, right? Yeah. Like we should have, in the same way that it's like, you know, any other type of predatory business, we have protection for people because you're talking about people who almost definitionally, they look for a franchise because they don't have the confidence, the business experience and the confidence to know how to do it from a jump. The franchise ostensibly is like, we've got this whole thing. It's turnkey for you. You just got to come in and do the work. And then it turns out to be basically just a money suck. How is it we don't have laws to protect people against this, or do we? And they're just not enforced.
1: I'd say two things. Number one, even the bare bones laws around disclosure that we have, according to the many franchisees I've talked to, have been violated. The rebates are not disclosed until later. They're not told that their fees are on a what is called a per territory basis. You buy a franchise for a particular territory, and then you're told, hey, buy this second territory, you'll make even more money. And it turns out the fees double, and that's not disclosed in the franchising fee. One interesting thing that was not disclosed, you're supposed to be able to contact all current and former franchisees. That is in the law, that you're supposed to be able to do your own due diligence by asking the people who've actually been through this how it goes. And what happened was that the parent company, when a franchisee bought out, exited the business, they would change their contact number to the headquarters of the company. So there was no way to actually contact the people who lost out on this business. And that is a violation of the rule. So even the bare bones disclosure that we have, that regime, was violated in this case, according to these 54-odd franchisees. As far as what the regime should or could be, I mean, obviously what you're talking about here when you're told this stuff, there's truth in advertising. These are very misleading claims that are being made. These claims are being made to get Small Business Administration loans, right? So they're telling the SBA, we have an average of $2 million of sales every year, and you can expect within 3 years a profit of $900,000. These are misinterpretations to get a loan. I mean, that should be a real violation, right? And then you add the fact of these tying arrangements that get made, that it's not in the franchise documents, the disclosure documents, but you have to use their call center service. You have to use their recommendation engine. You have to use these particular, you have to use a certain amount of suppliers. These are exclusive deals that are violations under the antitrust laws if this was any other business. But because it's a franchise, and as Brian Colacci pointed out, ways in which franchising is regulated were changed in the 1970s, those things that would be illegal otherwise are not. So there are a lot of things that you could do to bulk up this regime. One of the biggest would be to just give individuals a private right of action to sue, because here we go, there's an arbitration clause in all of these franchise agreements, so they can't get to court. There's plenty of things that you can do. But what's fascinating to me is that even under the very meager terms of the current regulatory regime, these franchisees, and according to surveys that I've seen, apparently routinely are violating even those meager laws.
0: What are I suppose if Lina Khan was still at the FTC, we would see a different we would be hearing about, if not already, the idea that, like, there's talk at the FTC to regulate the franchises in a more, both to make sure that they're providing disclosure so that people can make their own assessments, but also other protections. Do you get the sense that people are talking about that for the next time that a Democratic administration that may or may not be as sort of like sensitive to antitrust as the Biden administration was?
1: I talked to Alvaro Bedoya, who was an FTC commissioner during Lina Khan's tenure, and he said the disclosure regime is just absolutely and totally broken, and that we need to do a big update of the franchise rules. During Khan's tenure, the FTC warned franchises about, these undisclosed fees and these efforts to shield people from being able to talk to the former franchisees, and encourage franchisees to report abuses. And there was a recent case, a $17 million fine settlement against a Exponential Fitness, which is a gym, a franchise of gyms. What I've been told is that the FTC doesn't even really collect these franchisee disclosure documents, let alone review them. And so they're kind of reliant on people coming to them. And even when people come to them, the first of these 54 complaints on this franchise came to the FTC 8 months ago. And they have not released any information on whether they've opened an investigation or done any work to that end. So I think the overall sentiment is that a regime based on disclosure, where you have to rely on the franchisees to do all the work for you, doesn't really work very well.
0: So this all is this a relatively new thing? Or why is it that we're just starting to see the first of these, of 54, in less than a year?
1: Yeah, I think that this is the function of, as it often is in these things, as you know, and I've reported on them for a while, you have to get one really dedicated person to start coordinating people. So there's this woman named Kay Sharaf. She's from Bloomington, Minnesota. She was a franchisee. After 4 years, her business went bust, her and her husband. She was a dentist in Yemen and came over here and was a real estate agent and then became a franchisee and lost all this money and decided to call other franchisees to see if this was happening to them. And there was this great, almost liberating feeling when she realized this wasn't about her, because she was constantly told by the parent company, oh, you're just not doing you're not working hard enough. You're not doing a good enough job. Look at everybody else. They're all doing fantastic. You should be doing better. When she actually called the other franchisees and contacted them, none of them were doing well either. And she started what is now, I believe, a 29-part YouTube series about this. Halfway through, she got a cease and desist from the company. And they said, we're going to terminate your franchise if you don't take this stuff down. She said, great. I'm losing $10,000 a month on the franchise. Please take this down. And so I think you have to have those determined people to organize. And she was the one who really got everybody together and coordinated everybody on these FTC complaints.
0: Feels like there should be a website, like, you know, glass ceiling or whatever, you know, but, you know, franchise experience,
1: right,
0: or something. Glass door. Yeah, something like that. But all right. Let's also talk about the prospect is running, I guess, in celebration of Donald Trump's birthday, the 250th in celebration of the 250th birthday. I can't tell how many people are you going to talk about, but it's basically like activists. How would you describe who you're highlighting through American history?
1: So, you know, I'm probably not going to get a chance to do a tricentennial issue. So we wanted to make this one count. So for the 250th.
0: It's a little bleak, but I get it.
1: Even though we're a little late, you know, I mean, July 4th was earlier, but we're still within the month. We did this thing called Prospect Patriots. And the idea was, during this time when you sort of take a step back and look through American history, you get a lot of people imposing their own sort of vision on telling the American story. And I think it was important to us to tell the story from our perspective, that change is made when people really get together and challenge power from the bottom up. And we wanted to look at representatives of that throughout history. These aren't the 10 best people in American history. These aren't the 10 people that made the most change in American history. I don't think history actually works like that. But these are 10 people who are representative of this idea of challenging power, to taking on risks and thriving. And we did 10 profiles, but we also have 40 other people mentioned throughout these things. If you go to the issue at prospect.org/subscribe, you will see sort of in the margins of these profiles that there are these other other people recognized and honored. But we had a rule: no elected officials. So none of the 50 that we mentioned are elected officials. Some of them are close to power. But most of them are trying to influence power from the bottom up. And I thought it was a really interesting exercise and a learning experience, given the time that we're in now, a time of oligarchy, a time of extreme corruption, authoritarianism at the top, to understand how history reflects the changes in American life through this structure of really, you know, people without institutional power taking it on. So that was the goal of the series.
0: I want to ask you who some of your favorites are. I suspect one of them is Brandeis, who was one of the early people. And he is one of my faves as well. But who best represents, if there was another era that echoes this, and I don't know that there was, but I would suspect it would be like, you know, 1900 to 1920 or some time around there, post Reconstruction. The people that you write about were most prominent during that era in changing things? I mean, Brandeis was one.
1: Yeah, so I did the
0: as
1: piece
0: an attorney.
1: On Lewis. I did the piece on Lewis Brandeis as an attorney, as a reformer, as a an aide who basically wrote and inspired the agenda that eventually became the New Deal. What he wrote was with, you know, Woodrow Wilson's domestic agenda, which was called the New Freedom. But much of what Brandeis was talking about there eventually gets realized during the New Deal. So. You know, you can talk about all of these things of Brandeis and how revolutionary he was before he was a Supreme Court justice, before he actually gets on the Supreme Court. And most of the story that I wrote about him actually is about that era of his life. We also talk about, one of the profiles is Ida Tarbell. That's out today, who was a muckraking journalist who really took down, she was instrumental in taking down Standard Oil, which was the dominant sort of the Google of its time. And it was almost like a weird revenge story because Standard Oil ruined her father. She lived in Pennsylvania and Standard Oil bought up all these companies in not just Pennsylvania refineries, but all around the Northeast at that time. And her father was sort of caught up in that and was monetarily, financially ruined as a result. And sort of this was sort of the origin story of Ida Tarbell going back. But we also talk about obviously, if you're going to talk about power in America, you're going to talk about white supremacy. And so we have pieces on Frederick Douglass and Ida B. Wells. We have, if you got to talk about labor and that subjugation, we have the pieces on A. Philip Randolph coming next week, Francis Perkins as well. We have a piece on Ferdinand Pecora, one of my favorites, coming on Monday. About his role on the Pecora Commission to understand the origins of the Great Depression and the perfidy of the Great Banking Trust. So I think it's and then we go on to the present day with people like Judy Heumann, who is one of our prospect patriots. She was a disability rights advocate and really was instrumental in getting all disability rights that exist in the United States into being. And she's a fascinating character. So we tried to really get a really strong cross-section of folks who exemplify, I think, the best sort of epitome of the spirit of America.
0: I can't wait to read that. And also, I got to recommend for people to read this story about these franchises. Yeah. I mean, it's just the devastation wreaked on people. It's just I feel like as I was reading, I was like, there's so many stories. You get the sense there's so many different stories, versions of this story. Not necessarily this one franchisee or really just sort of like largely people getting screwed that where everyone does feel isolated. It reminded me of like when the financial crisis hit, people lost their homes. Everybody thought it was their own fault. And right. It took a long time for people to understand there was something systemic. All right. One last question before you go. Mm-hmm. On the Hill, like what's your sense of where we're going in terms of all this budget stuff? I know it's far afield, but I've been out of the loop. It's quite clear the filibuster is not reform is not happening because the Republicans are particularly nervous about I think the Democrats taking over the Senate. Mitch McConnell hasn't been around much. Maybe. Not at all. What's your sense of like where this is headed?
1: Yeah. So there's not going to be filibuster reform. And I think it's not only because Democrats might take over the Senate, but a different kind of set of Democrats might take right. over the Senate. Like we're going to see next Tuesday, the Michigan primary and see what Abdul Syed is able to do. And I think that there's a sense of a more activist, a more fighting spirit from the Democrats coming up. So it's more of a real fear than kind of a paper tiger kind of fear. This isn't a bunch of Schumer Democrats anymore. So that's number one. I think what's interesting right now is what we're seeing is, so what the Senate wants to do is come up with a way to fund the government after September. So the reconciliation bill is kind of an afterthought, whether they're going to increase military spending on a party line vote. But what they want to do in this just sort of continuing resolution is actually kind of fascinating because they want to stop this rule that the Office of Management and Budget put together that would give the Trump administration more discretion to cancel grants. Particularly scientific grants, but any kind of federal grant. And we've seen so much news over the last couple of weeks about what I would call vengeance-based budgeting,
0: right,
1: where whether it's FEMA grants or whether it's energy grants, they're being determined based on what state is asking for the money and who would benefit. And it's a way that Donald Trump is punishing his enemies. And the Senate, on apparently a bipartisan basis, is going to put together a continuing resolution that says you can't do that anymore. And so that's really interesting. And it'll, you know, we'll see what happens on that, because is Donald Trump going to sign that? I'm not sure. And so the to the extent that there's going to be, after September 30th, in the middle of an election year, a government shutdown, it may be because Donald Trump doesn't want to follow the law as it relates to the power of the purse.
0: There's a lesson there in terms of being president and attacking incumbents who have primaries, who will now basically decide the fate of whatever his legislative agenda is. David Dayan, executive editor of the American Prospect. With full disclosure, I am a financial supporter of your magazine. You may be aware. I don't know if you check the email list.
1: Thank you very much for that $10 donation. We appreciate it.
0: Anytime. I mean, not necessarily on a rolling basis, but
2: it's a
0: wonderful
1: time.
0: Magazine.
1: It wasn't a recurring. It was
0: very
1: a long time,
0: yeah, not right? a recurring. I mean, let's not get crazy. Honestly, folks, the American Prospect does amazing work. If you want to have a sense of what policymakers are reading, very easy. You just go to prospect.org. Great stuff there, and of course, Whitney Wimbush, who does the AIM Quickie, wrote that piece on Ida Wells and many pieces. Folks,
1: you
0: check it out.
1: Tarbell one, but yeah.
0: Tarbell, sorry.
1: Yeah.
0: It's weird. David Dayan, thanks so much for your
1: time. All right. Thanks a lot.
2: Thanks, David.
0: There you go, folks. Guess we'll head into the fun half.
2: I guess we will.
0: I've forgotten how to do this.
2: Yeah, I know. It's
0: I'm rusty. It's very rusty.
3: It's not easy to notice the difference, though.
0: There's a slight bit of rust right around the edges. I try and maintain, even when I'm not rusty, a certain veneer of rust.
2: Right.
0: That way.
4: Lack of polish.
2: Exactly.
3: The patina podcast.
0: Exactly. Yeah. It gives a little bit of a margin for error. That's my.
2: It's like a vintage feel.
0: Yeah.
2: Right.
0: Yeah. I mean, that's basically my middle name, Margin for Error.
2: Mm-hmm.
0: Folks, it's your support that makes this show possible. You can become a member at jointhemajorityreport.com. When you do, not only get the free show, free of commercial, but you also get the fun half. And, I would be remiss to not say hello to one of our producer emeritus who are in studio. Maybe hop on the mic just 1 second. Ladies and gentlemen, Brendan, he's forgot how
5: what's
0: to do
5: up?
0: It.
5: What's up to the old listeners at Brendan, produced the show from like 2017 to 2021. I still have the key.
0: Do you really? All right.
2: Is that how you got
5: you
2: in?
5: You can reach me on social media if you want a copy of the key.
0: That's right. Brendan will be handing out, or if there's just stuff that you want from the office, Brendan will run down and open it up and steal stuff. So welcome back, Brendan. It's short-lived, but thanks for stopping by.
5: Of course. And I'll come back after the show, too, to say what's
0: okay, great.
5: For you.
0: Great. Also, folks, justcoffee.coop. On my on the shoot that I just did, there was a couple of Majority Report fans in the crew.
2: Very cool.
0: Some of whom get Just Coffee. Wow. Yeah. Justcoffee.coop. Fair trade coffee. You can get the Majority Report blend, or you can get the other types of blends, or just single origin. Justcoffee.coop. Matt, what's happening in the Matt Leck media universe?
4: Yeah, big show for Jacobin coming up at 3 o'clock Eastern Time, right after Majority Report today. Mahmoud Khalil talking with David Griscom about his lawsuit against the Trump administration about citing Reconstruction-era Klan Act going after the Trump administration for conspiring with private groups like the Canary Mission to suppress the speech of folks who want to criticize Israel. So really big interview, very big honor to have Mahmoud on the program.
2: Great guest.
0: Okay, we will see you in the fun half. 3 months from now, 6 months from now, 9 months from now, and I don't think it's going to be the same as it looks like in 6 months from now, and I don't know if it's necessarily going to be better 6 months from now than it is 3 months from now, but I think around 18 months out, we're going to look back and go like, wow.
6: What? What is that going on?
0: It's nuts.
6: Wait a second. Hold on for a second. The Majority Report. Emma, welcome to the program.
2: Hey.
6: Matt.
7: You.
6: Fun.
7: What is up, everyone?
6: Fun.
7: Nomi Keen.
8: You did it.
6: Fun.
8: Let's go, Brandon.
6: Fun.
0: Bradley, you want to say hello?
9: Sorry to disappoint everyone. I'm just a random guy.
6: It's all the boys today.
8: Fundamentally false.
2: No, I'm sorry. Women's...
0: Stop talking for a second. Now let me finish.
8: Where is this coming from, dude?
0: But, dude, you want to smoke this... 7A?
8: Yes.
10: Hi, me? Is it safe?
0: Yes.
10: Is it me?
8: Is it me?
0: It is you.
10: Is this me? Hello, is this me?
0: I think it is you. Who is you? No sound. Every single freaking day. What's on your mind?
11: Sports. We can discuss free markets and we can discuss capitalism.
8: I'm going to go for a ride.
7: Libertarians.
0: They're so stupid, though. Common sense says, of course.
2: Gobbledygook.
6: We fucking nailed him.
2: So what's 79 plus 21?
0: Challenge met.
12: I'm positively quivering.
6: I believe 96, I want to say.
0: 857-210-3501. One half. 3/8.
4: 9/11, for instance.
2: $3,400. $1,900.
0: $3 trillion.
6: Sold.
0: It's a zero-sum game.
2: Actually, you're making me think less of
0: it. But let me say this.
7: Poop.
6: You can call it satire. Sam goes, satire.
13: On top of it all?
0: Yeah.

0: So screw them.
1: Sent to a gulag?
2: Outrageous.
1: Like, what is wrong with you?
3: Love you. Bye.
0: Love you. Bye-bye.
4: Hey, Republicans. What's in your dungeon?

0: Let's go. You guys remember COVID? That thing that briefly turned humans everywhere into alcoholic indoor cats? Remember that era where we lost friends and family to the Joe Rogan experience? We were trying to flatten the curve or Delta the Omicron or whatever the f*** we were trying to do. Regardless, I know that Republicans remember COVID because ever since the pandemic, they've been calling for the arrest of Dr. Anthony Fauci, who spearheaded America's COVID response. And this week, one of his biggest haters escalated things.
1: Senator Rand Paul has released Anthony Fauci's diary entries.
0: Ooh! Dr. Fauci's diaries are out in the open for anyone to read. It's gonna have all the juice, the evidence, and reveal which variant he had a crush on. Oh.
2: Hey, Jodi Hamilton's here today. She's in for Lonnie.
3: Yep.
2: But she's over there.
3: Yeah.
2: So you can't see her. I want to talk to her, touch her. Okay. Because you know what I was thinking? Jodi, you know what I was thinking?
4: What?
3: I'm right here. You can talk to me.
2: Well, no, you have experience in this, too. I couldn't believe what a big deal they tried to make over Fauci being, you know, what's the word? Sort of overwhelmed that all these celebrities knew who he was or wanted to talk to him. Because he's, you know, a scientist. He's a lifelong, like, nerd, mm-hmm. right? So I'm like, you can attest to many of my stories, Chris. I ran into Jessica Lange hiking in the park, and I almost stroked out.
3: Uh-huh.
2: Jodi, what was it like when I met your mom, Carol Burnett? Was it at all verbal or not really? No, not really. That's just like the stuff they thought was gotcha, right?
3: I mean, this is stuff that's been out there for 6 years
2: now. Of course he's excited that Barbara Streisand or whatever called him. I mean, because everybody was, you know, God, it's giving me PTSD, right? But everybody was obviously panicked and terrified. And can I just say how we say all the time, this is not about politics anymore. It's about, you know, just good and bad moral crises. Mm-hmm. This whole Katie and Stephen Miller, this odious, right, Jodi? Yeah, Jody's going to chime in from the... I just thought it's a perfect encapsulation. Is they could not talk to Dr. Fauci enough when she got COVID, when she was pregnant, when he got COVID. He was kind. He counseled. Talked to her for hours. Talked to her when she landed at the airport. She was nervous. Mm-hmm. Blah, blah. And they have to... And they're literally now they have to go, oh, he belongs in jail.
3: Yeah.
2: They know
3: this is why we're the good guys. They're the bad guys. There's no clearer encapsulation.
2: And Chris, that's a human story. And can I just say, I mentioned this during COVID. This is why I love Dr. Redliner so much. Do you remember during COVID?
3: Yeah.
2: Like, we were all panicked. Mm-hmm. And he's such it doesn't surprise me. He's good friends with Dr. Fauci. Remember, he used to call me all the time. When I got COVID, he would call me to check on me.
3: Yep.
2: And when we were all panicked and had questions like we all did, that was what he did.
3: Yep.
2: And so the fact that Dr. Fauci specifically... We need to get Olivia Troy on, talk to her about this. She was there at the time. So they could not, you know, say enough good. There's a whole montage of Trump saying amazing things about Fauci. And now he needs to get thrown in jail because blah, blah, blah, politics. Oh, my God. It's brought up a volcano of mad. Right, Jodi? I'm re-mad all over. I'm COVID re-mad.
4: Yeah.
2: I'm reinfected. Okay. Also, this was a good time for a hate post, which I'm... Mostly our hate posts, I don't really... Chris, have we not gone over before that to whom it may concern?
3: It concerns nobody in this room.
2: It concerns none of us. Mm-mm. We ran out of, you know, to give a long, long time
3: don't
2: ago.
3: Care.
2: Ethan. Is this Blue Sky? Yes, Blue Sky. He says, weird how you play Abdul Al-Sayed's words on your show, but not Karen Bass's words. We played a soundbite yesterday, but as many people know, I've had Karen Bass on the show live.
3: Repeatedly.
2: Many times over the years when she was a congresswoman and now mayor, but it's one of those, like, I have to pick that apart, like, I don't really even know what that...
3: Well, he's...
2: So wait, is this a day that I'm being called a Jew hater and not... Because when we had Cliff Schechter on, I was called an anti-Muslim bigot.
3: I went to this guy's Blue Sky account,
2: uh-huh.
3: and he's, like, some sort of Zionist APAC supporter, so... He's trying to say that you're a Muslim supporter and you don't support the Jews.
2: Oh, because we played a soundbite of the Senate candidate in Michigan.
3: Uh-huh.
2: Okay.
3: Yeah, he's trying to shoehorn his thing into.
2: Don't you feel like we've had more than the usual amount of "I hate everyone" days? You know, normally we sprinkle those out, Sam. We're not generally full time bitter, but now it's pretty much with the Fauci hearings this week, and
3: it became that way for me years ago. I'm in a constant state of "I hate everybody," and actually, I'm happier for it.
2: Yes, well, good. Yeah, you know what? It's like your armor.
3: Yeah,
2: it's like Mitch McConnell's shell.
3: Yeah.
2: Yeah. This is your armor. This is how you survive in the world.
3: Everybody.
2: Listen, you survived your childhood bully, Roman Gomez, mm-hmm. and this is how you survive adult bullies. Good for you.
3: Yeah.
2: Coping mechanisms.
3: Yeah, just become a complete sociopath and everything's good.
2: Okay. All right. And Bo said, Blanche, it's time to go. Okay.
3: Brilliant.
2: So,
3: absolutely.
2: Thank you.
3: Brilliant.
2: Oh, thank you. Thank you. You see, you're much happier and nicer now that you've admitted you're a sociopath.
3: Well, I've been a sociopath for years now.
2: Well, good for you.
3: I think, actually, COVID turned me into one.
2: Yeah, it turned us all into one. Oh, my God. I know. I'm telling you, these COVID flashbacks. Oh, Sam, did you find that? Yeah, I'm having... at least we have a lot of great parody songs, right?
5: Now everybody's learning how. Come on, get infected with me.
2: Hey, remember? Oh, it's so great.
5: Early in the morning, we'll be heading out. The virus will be coming along. We're loading up our woody, not a mask in sight.
2: We won't be...

0: Yes, we couldn't even be together.
1: We all were home. Sean was here.
0: Yeah.
1: He was the hero of the entire
0: thing.
1: Yes,
0: he really was. He was our COVID superhero. He was our Dr. Fauci.
1: Yes, he
0: Sean
1: was.
0: Sean Kaminsky was.
1: Yes, he was.
0: Oh, dear God. All right. Anyway, but that is the good news. It looks like, what do you call it? Todd Blanche could be cooked because, you know, Trump's so loyal. But anyway, he might pull his nomination. But then wait until, right, Tillis and Cornyn are gone. Mm-hmm. So that means how badly he wants to pay these cop beaters and how badly he needs lifetime immunity from the IRS.
1: But we don't know how the makeup of the Senate is going to change after November.
0: Right.
1: So he's really taking a risk here by doing this.
0: Can't you get, you obviously are dying to chime in. Can't you get a long extension cord and just, can't we put that on rollers?
1: There's no cord. It's a Bluetooth.
0: I actually like it. It's like Mystery Science Theater.
1: No, it's like Waldorf and Statler over there.
0: She can't help herself. This is the longest time she hasn't been on air somewhere.
1: Right.
0: She's on every podcast in the entire universe. So it's just, okay. All right, Jody. Good to hear from you. Okay. Where was I? Oh, so anyway, and also all hail Katie Fang, queen of everything. So we got to ask, I can't wait to talk to Glenn. Mm-hmm. Because so the judge now has the unredacted Epstein files, so he's reviewing it to see if the redactions were proper, which I'm sure they weren't. So God bless her. What a complete and total rock star. So lots to talk to. I love this. Max Miller noted. I swear to God this week, Chris, after Bernie Moreno, really. You're swearing, you're using all your swear words and anger mm-hmm. on Dr. Fauci, a hero who saved millions of lives.
1: Right.
0: You got nothing to say about the guy who allegedly beat up your daughter, threw hot water on her, and broke your granddaughter's 2-year-old collarbone? Oh, my God. Anyway, but so they filed for a restraining order because he tried to attack her lawyer in court this week. Oh, my God. His own lawyer said he can't control himself. And I don't know. We'll ask why he's not in prison, A. And B, I just saw the polling. He's, of course, ahead in his race in Ohio. He does not belong in Congress. He belongs in prison. Oh, my God. Anyway, so a lot going on the legal front.
1: Do you know what they do to soft, bald, overweight Republicans in prison?
0: That's in there, too, somewhere in my box. Thank you. That was Chris channeling Meryl Streep.
1: Bald, I think it's called bald Republicans.
0: Yeah, there you go. Yeah. See, you know what the key word is.
1: Oh. Right now, just to let you know what's going on with
2: soft, bald, overweight Republicans in prison.
0: Yes.
1: I can't see. I'm having an ocular migraine, and so I can't see. Yeah, so I can't see any.
0: Oh, so you hate people even more than
1: usual. I mean, no,
0: I'm going to tread very lightly today.
1: I'm trying to read things on my computer, and I'm like, I can't.
0: Do you Advil? Something?
1: No. It goes away, and it doesn't hurt. It's not like a migraine. It's just like you get like these blocks in front of your.
0: Would you like to shoot me with a dart gun? Would that make you feel better?
1: No.
0: Years of aggression you can get out.
1: No.
0: I bet the headache would...
1: No, it's not a headache. It's an ocular migraine.
0: Oh.
1: You see like these flashing lights in front of your eyes. And
0: horrible.
1: So like you can't see really...
0: Oh my God. Yeah. That sounds horrible.
1: It's not horrible. It's just annoying.
0: Okay. All right. So we have a lot to get to. We have, of course, Glenn Kirshner, John Fugelsang, and Fridays with Frangela. So, you know, we and stuff.
1: Right.
0: 18 minutes after the hour. Good.

Hi, and welcome back. Just 905 days left to go in our countdown to liberty. Though the economy seems to be slowing and job growth isn't what Donald Trump said it would be, today, of course, Kevin Asik came out to the White House and put a positive spin on it. It's all really good stuff. Meanwhile, the Iranian war is ongoing, but Donald Trump said late this afternoon that there will be peace in Gaza. He solved another war with tariffs. Well, that's his word anyway. War in Iran still continues and doesn't seem like it's going to be done anytime soon, because the Iranians say they can't trust us and we say

0: we can't trust the Iranians. But if you're worried about that, maybe you should also be worried about the fact that Donald Trump says that low job growth is okay. That's right. Life is just an apple and you get to take a big bite out of it. As long as you're rich like Donald Trump, the rest of us get the rotten core. See you next time.
1: If God loves men and women equally, then God's a feminist. Feminism is, quite simply, the controversial belief that women deserve the same rights and access as men. Conservative men in power have historically tried to control women's sexuality, education, participation in society, and bodily autonomy. And they've spent centuries trying to control how women feel about themselves. It's consistent across all faiths. The more fundamentalist the sect, the more women are oppressed, and the more men will claim, that's just how a male God wants it. Christianity has not, generally, been an exception.
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0: Stephanie Miller.
1: Yeah, that's me every day.
2: Diamonds and frills.
1: By the way, I'm sorry, I have my microphone on because I just started doing radio yesterday.
2: Uh-huh.
1: So you heard me call an audible. I said, Chris, cut one. So now we've blown the total illusion that we just come in here and wing it every morning.
2: You brought pickles into this room, didn't you?
1: Yes, I certainly did.
2: Wow.
1: Is that helping your ocular migraine?
2: That is strong.
1: I love pickles.
2: Do you mind? Can tell.
1: Wow. Okay. My hero, Lawrence O'Donnell. Here he is.
3: All of us owe our gratitude to Anthony Fauci, and many of us may owe our lives to Anthony Fauci. And Anthony Fauci owes nothing to Republicans in the United States Senate. Sometimes news stories come down to a very simple right and wrong, and this is one of them. Anthony Fauci is right, and every one of those Republican senators is very, very wrong.
1: And also disgraceful, by the way. Mm-hmm. And we'll talk to Glenn about why it obviously was profoundly wise for him to take the fifth, even though, and it's profoundly wise of Biden to have pardoned him when you see this ridiculous rewriting of history and vindictive, you know, prosecution again. A lot of people, man, it's triggered a lot of people about COVID, I tell you. We had to relive all that, right? Garvey said, COVID days, I remember a Trumper who said she would never wear a diaper on her face, and she didn't. She never will. She's deceased. I mean, all the medical workers that chimed in, can you imagine how triggering this is for them? Unbelievable. Holly said, if you're still mad at Fauci because your gym had to close for 2 months 6 years ago due to a virus that killed a million people in the U.S., you're a massive loser. There we go. Yes, it's triggered all the horse pace losers again. This one, again, just one of many. As a U.S. ICU doc and intensivist, COVID was a dark age for medicine. Every ICU was full. Every day brought endless code blues and more death certificates than I usually signed in a month. Frontline workers quarantined in garages, unable to eat dinner with their family. The vaccine finally turned the tide and chest x-rays began clearing up. This progress happened thanks to Dr. Fauci's leadership. I stand with Dr. Fauci. Social media is just full of, obviously medical workers saying similar stories and thanking him. I don't know if you remember, Chris, when we did the COVID, you know, the virtual Sexy Liberal tour, because we had to cancel the entire tour.
2: Yeah.
1: But John Fugelsang did a film that should get every award out there if there were such a thing as for virtual whatever, but he did a film of New York at that time, and the, you know, freezer trucks and the more, I mean, just it was just haunting in the empty streets. One more, says, after COVID, we collectively blew past all this deep trauma and horror alarmingly quickly, and I figured we'd circle back to it again at some point, but I didn't anticipate it happening because we were also circling back to blame Dr. Fauci for, quote, checks notes, saving millions of lives. Oh, God. I just looked down to see a Rand Paul soundbite. Must I endure him again? Jody, what's that Bob Seska bit about his the Rand Paul hair pieces that Bob sells on his? What is that toupee called? Oh, a bag of tangled electrical cords.
4: That's it.
1: Yeah. Okay.
5: You know, I was disappointed as well. I had hoped he would testify. I hoped there would be some sort of apology or explanation. There is a big question that still looms out there.
1: Uh-huh.
5: Is it a good idea to take an animal virus and mutate it into a human virus? Is it a good idea to take an animal virus and make it more infectious in humans?
1: Shut up, mall optometrist. Rusty melon baller eyeball surgeon. Relitigating this stuff. I thought having to talk about 2020 again. Oh, by the way, in the Glenn stack. Because this is what we needed. Trump to SCOTUS. Revive my lawsuit against Hillary. We're going back to... Because you know what the crazy thing is she said perhaps Russia was involved in 2016. Isn't that nuts? Mm-hmm. But yeah, the Trump campaign colluded with Russia, mm-hmm. which is carry the foreign divide. True. Check Mueller report. Check Republican-led Senate intelligence report. Okay. We're going to talk about. Are we going back to what about her emails?
2: We are. Yep.
1: Oh, let me explain what happened with the pickles. Can I?
2: Because yeah,
1: I feel some responsibility to everybody in the room. I love these are dill pickle slices.
2: Uh-huh.
1: However, it's very difficult to get the top off. You've got to get the one little. I don't want to hurt my gel nails. You know what I'm saying? And so I couldn't get it off, and I dropped the thing, and it broke. And there was pickle juice all over the kitchen, and then I ended up having to cut open the thing and rip it apart with my hands like a bear cub, and that's how I got the pickles out. That's a whole disaster. Go up there and take a look.
2: No.
1: Okay. It's like a pickle related Gallagher concert. Okay, Glenn Kirshner next.
0: Sexy Liberal. 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
9: Give it up for yourselves, L.A. Sexy Liberals. God bless you.
0: John Fugelsang.
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15: Hi, and welcome back. Just 905 days left to go in our countdown to liberty. Though the economy seems to be slowing and job growth isn't what Donald Trump said it would be, today, of course, Kevin Asik came out to the White House and put a positive spin on it. It's all really good stuff. Meanwhile, the Iranian war is ongoing, but Donald Trump said late this afternoon that there will be peace in Gaza. He solved another war with tariffs. Well, that's his word anyway. War in Iran still continues and doesn't seem like it's going to be done anytime soon because the Iranians say they can't trust us and we say we can't trust the Iranians. But if you're worried about that, maybe you should also be worried about the fact that Donald Trump says that low job growth is okay. That's right. Life is just an apple and you get to take a big bite out of it. As long as you're rich like Donald Trump, the rest of us get the rotten core. See you next time.

0: If we're going to talk about children being raped, okay, then we need to hold this pedophile president, Donald Trump, accountable, and all those that have been implicated by the Epstein files that the Department of Justice is still not leaking. They've sent AIPAC after Thomas Massie for having the temerity to hold accountable the pedophiles that are in control of our government.
1: Thank you. We appreciate your time very much.
2: Yeah, I bet they do. Wow, that was a Florida congressional candidate getting the bums rush on Fox, which they usually reserve for me.
3: Yeah.
2: Fox or CNN, whenever I make the unfortunate point that he's an adjudicated rapist. What's his name? That is Oliver Larkin. Yeah, Florida congressional.
3: Yes, vote for Oliver Larkin.
2: Getting the bums rush on Fox News. Uh-huh. Okay, I can't wait to talk. I got to talk to this guy.
4: Thank
2: now,
4: God. Former U.S. Attorney Glenn Kirchner is here.
5: Get me Glenn Kirchner.
4: Former 30-year federal prosecutor Glenn Kirchner.
6: I can listen to him talk all day.
4: Who has answered the call for his country once again.
6: We got that Glenn Kirchner now, and I feel okay.
2: Oh, hi. Good morning, Glenn Kirchner.
7: Good morning, Steph.
2: So we start, as we do, with all hail Katie Fang, but wow. So the DOJ confirmed it has turned over unredacted Epstein-related records directly to a federal judge for private review. So they're being reviewed in camera, meeting privately by the judge rather than being placed on the public docket. It will allow the judge to examine what the government has concealed and determine whether DOJ's explanation for the redactions hold up. Take us through that process legally, because I'm sure you and I and a lot of us suspect redactions do not hold up. But go ahead.
7: Yeah, and let me start with a moment of darkness. Let's hope Todd Blanche didn't alter any of these documents before he gave them to Emmett Sullivan, because I put nothing past Todd. But here's the thing. Finally, we've got a judge who has at least some of the unredacted Epstein documents in his hands for private review in chambers, ex parte. And, you know, God help these people if he finds something in there that contradicts what Todd Blanche and the Department of Justice have been peddling to the American people and to Katie Fang when she brought this lawsuit. Hooray for Katie Fang. She gets the hallelujah chorus here. I don't know why corporate media didn't bother bringing this lawsuit. It took a fearless independent journalist like Katie Fang to take this monumental task on. Good for her.
2: That's so, when I had her on the show, that's what I said. Why? How does this fall to you? But God bless you, right? Yeah.
7: So, and here's the thing. Don't sleep on Judge Emmett Sullivan. I appeared before him when I was a federal prosecutor. The one thing he does not tolerate, it is government lawyers, and he was hardest on us, on prosecutors. If government lawyers play games, they fudge the facts, they fail in their obligation of candor to the court, oh, he's going to take them to task. So, listen, now we have to wait and see what we hear from Judge Sullivan about what he sees in the batch of unredacted Epstein files that he now has in his hands.
2: So, obviously, you know the headlines this morning. Trump threatens to pull Blanche's nomination and put him back after Cornyn and Tillis are out of office. Man, he really wants this cop beater slush fund and, you know, lifetime immunity for him and his crooked family from the IRS, right?
7: And I fully support Donald Trump pulling that nomination and putting it back in front of the Senate when the Senate is in control of the Democrats.
2: Yeah.
7: How about that?
2: Yeah.
7: That is a possibility.
2: It's
7: not saying it's a likelihood, and it's certainly not a lock.
2: Yeah.
7: But you go ahead, sport. You just go ahead and pull that now and hope that the political landscape is going to get better for you after the midterms. That's a miscalculation.
3: He's taking a big chance.
2: Yeah,
3: doing
2: that's
3: this.
2: A great point. No, that's a great point. God bless him. I saved Tara Dublin, our friend, said, I sure hope Todd Blanche is enjoying being flattened by that bus Trump just drove over him. You can warn all of the traitorous Trump simps that he's got no loyalty to anyone but himself, but I guess they'd just rather find out for themselves. Blanche should run to that federal court with all the unredacted Epstein files ASAP. I mean, this is assuming that you know anybody has an honest bone in their body that has done everything he's done for Trump, right?
7: Yeah, loyalty is a one-way street. And, you know, when people say, well, he's going to pardon everybody anyway, so Blanche and company can commit all the crimes they want, I'm not so sure, Steph. Do we really think all of a sudden loyalty is going to become a thing for Donald Trump and he's literally going to pardon everybody else who is committing crimes at his direction and for his benefit? I wouldn't bet on that.
2: Yeah. So obviously, you know, you put a spotlight again on how important these midterms are. But the Senate voted unanimously to block a possible pardon for Ghislaine Maxwell. Of this whole confirmation of Blanche's swirling around. So this was Senator Jackie Rosen's. She said, while there's a number of reasons why the members of the committee should oppose Todd Blanche's nomination, his complete and total mishandling of the Jeffrey Epstein and Ghislaine Maxwell case is obviously right up there. She said there was a serious discussion at the White House to pardon or reduce the sentence of Maxwell in order to get her to say nice things about Donald Trump, Senator Rosen said. I mean, obviously. So she gets moved to a cushy prison. And, you know, again, those of us that go, would he really pardon a child rapist? Yeah, of course he would. Right? I mean, yeah. Does this hold any power? The problem is, you know, without this is like when I keep saying, how come everyone gets to lie to Congress now? What can we do about it legally?
7: OK, so this is a non-binding resolution, but that's not really the important part. The important part is the Senate just unanimously told Donald Trump, no, don't do something, anything.
2: Yeah.
7: And when they unanimously go against Donald Trump, or when a handful of them say, you know, we're not going to confirm your dirty nominee for attorney general, that's an indication that Donald Trump's political power is weakening. And it is weakening. Look at his poll numbers. They're in the basement. So and this is not born of Senate Republicans, you know, sprouting a spine. I always think of them as those, you know, tube men that are like bending over and flailing around in the parking lot of used car dealerships. That visual, that is the Senate Republicans. But when they're saying no, all of a sudden, when they were unwilling to say no before, that's important. And it's a data point that Donald Trump is weakening.
2: So speaking of saying no to Trump, which this packed Supreme Court rarely does, I swear to God, with Fauci this week and just having to you know, relive things. This headline, Trump to SCOTUS, revive my lawsuit against Hillary. Oh, my God. He wants to add another one of his personal cases to the Supreme Court's docket, his bid to revive a lawsuit against Hillary Clinton and others stemming from his complaint that ahead of the 2016 election, she conspired to, quote, weave a false narrative that his campaign colluded with Russia. Well, that would be a strong case if he, in fact, did not collude with Russia, which he did. A conservative appeals court upheld a ruling that rejected his suit and imposed nearly $1 million in sanctions against him and Alina Haba.
3: I bless you.
2: Thank you. The appellate panel noted many of Trump and Haba.
3: Bless you.
2: Thank you. Legal arguments were indeed frivolous. Trump wants the justices to reverse that ruling. Yeah, he said so in a filing. So Justice Thomas, of course, gave him the extension because, of course, he did. So he has till September 9th. But can you talk about this latest ridiculous?
7: Yeah, and in sort of lesser reported news along those same lines, I hear that Trump is going to ask the Supreme Court to reopen Trump University and join the faculty. Because why not, right? He only had to pay $25 million to get out of that massive fraud that was Trump University. This is just, I mean, the thin skin that Donald Trump has, he's forever reviving these old grievances and losses. But Steph, let's celebrate it, because it's a sign of desperation and unraveling, both politically and cognitively. So let's celebrate this.
2: Well, this week was relitigating COVID to try to blame Dr. Fauci. Can you talk for a minute about why Biden was very wise to pardon him, and he was very wise to take the fifth when you watch ridiculousness?
7: A couple of things. I hate that a president, a law-abiding president like Joe Biden, feels compelled to pardon the innocent, because that's not really the way the pardon is supposed to work. But he did it so they would have a legal shield against vindictive prosecutions.
2: Yeah.
7: But Rand Paul, who, as Dr. Fauci said in his opening statement, said he will not be satisfied until Dr. Fauci is behind bars, is determined to gin up some bogus, you know, allegation of a crime by Fauci. So what they did was they set a perjury trap. And no matter what Fauci said, it could have been true, it could have been not true, it would have been true, obviously. They're going to say, oh, you lied. And just like we're going after, we went after Comey for allegedly lying to Congress. We went after, Cassidy Hutchinson, for goodness. They went after they're going after Jack Smith. They're going after John Brennan. They would have done the same thing to Fauci. And he said, you know what? I'm not going to play your game, and I'm not going to play it by your rules. I'm going to plead the fifth, even though I did nothing wrong, because I have a reasonable fear that my statements could be used against me. And that is the Supreme Court standard.
2: Yeah. Let's talk. Let's turn to this Representative Max Miller nastiness. So the two headlines this morning, GOP Representative Max Miller drops case after judge believes ex-wife, and then Max Miller hit with restraining order today by his ex-wife. Lawyers for Bernie Moreno's daughter have filed a restraining order against her ex-husband, Representative Max Miller. He's been accused of domestic abuse. You have to tell me how extraordinary this is. He made physical contact with her attorney and harassed and threatened them. Miller's own attorney apparently admitted Tuesday in court that Miller, quote, just can't control himself. First of all, why is he not in prison? I mean, these allegations are really disgusting. They threw boiling water on his wife.
7: I can only assume that Max Miller will soon be named the head of the domestic violence task force in the Trump administration.
2: And the fact that Bernie Moreno saved all his vitriol for Dr. Fauci, when you're like, he hasn't said a peep about this, about his colleague, you know, apparently beating his wife and grandchild to within an inch of their lives, allegedly. Blah, blah, blah. I was going to go back over there. So he filed a case against her, right, to try to, you know, to both sides do it, right? Mm-hmm. His domestic violence case against his ex-wife, daughter of Bernie Randall, was formally dismissed this week after a judge concluded the lawmaker had not actually been harmed or made to fear for his safety, blah, blah, blah. Miller said during a court hearing he had doorbell camera footage proving his story only for his team to inform his ex-wife lawyers. That wasn't the case. Miller insisted he made an honest mistake because his girlfriend was at the home throughout the day, and he was confused about the exact timing. Miller has been incensed by negative media stories that emerged from his custody battle. Oh, my God. This is the saddest part of where we are today. According to a political poll released today, a large majority of MAGA doesn't care about domestic abuse allegations. He's ahead in his race in Ohio. And he apparently has an alleged history of violence, which has been run-ins with the law and explosive temper on and on. Just give us your thoughts about what happened this week with this.
7: I mean, listen, he is now kind of a heartland member of today's Republican Party. And I don't say this as a joke entirely. You know, why don't we believe he's going to become part of Trump's cabinet in the event he loses his race? I mean, this is, you know, these are the kind of people that are attractive to the Trump the Trump folks. I mean, you know, Stephen Miller is one of the biggest, you know, Trump advisors. And look at where that's gotten us. I'm not saying he's a domestic abuser, but I am saying he doesn't care about the constitutional or legal rights of documented citizens, undocumented citizens, or the American citizens who ICE is killing. So, you know, this defines today's Republican Party.
2: So, Glenn, one of the, you know, big stories, Democrats disarray this week, the DNC, you know, and money. But can I just say, here's the difference, again, with both sides do it. We don't break the law and are massively corrupt like Trump is. The boss wants this money. Trump has repeatedly been demanding that company and donors pay up. That's why they have a lot of money, because Trump is a mob boss who blatantly threatens or basically not too subtly tells companies you better donate all of this money to his PACs and to, you know, whatever, because they have business before the government. It's the definition of corruption.
7: Everything is a shakedown. Yeah. Everything is a shakedown. Everything he does. There is no more compelling example of that as when he told law firms, you displease me for some reason. Yeah. So you can't even walk into federal court buildings unless you pay the piper and, you know, pony up millions and millions of dollars to me in free legal services. That is a shakedown. That would make John Gotti blush.
2: I can't believe they're using Sammy the Bull as a witness in the seashell case. Oh, my God. This a related story, public on the hook for millions over suits against Trump. This is just endless. The U.S. government is on the hook for potentially millions of dollars in legal bills demanded by successful challengers, some of Trump administration's most controversial executive actions and policies. It is endless what this administration is going to cost us at the end of the day, isn't it?
7: It is endless. All of this is at our expense. It's on the taxpayers' dime. Everything that Donald Trump does that is unlawful or unconstitutional, when it moves into court, we're footing the bill for the Department of Justice trying to defend the defenseless.
2: Two more real quick. First of all, reflecting pool prosecution.
7: Oh, I love this one.
2: How soon
7: I love
2: is that?
7: This story.
2: Go ahead.
7: I love it because the only witness, according to the reporting, that they presented to the grand jury on how much damage this Olympic canoeist, 67-year-old David Hearn, may have done when he touched the peeling pool liner. The expert couldn't assess it as a penny's worth of damage. And that is an element of the crime. It has to be more than $1,000. So even in the grand jury, it looks like they went down in flames. But Steph, they did something in Lindsay Halligan-esque fashion. They did something in that grand jury. And the you-know-what is about to hit the fan in that case.
2: Well, wow. One of your posts gave me, it uplifted my heart. You talked about Ty Cobb, who was special counsel to the White House during the Mueller probe. Ty unflinchingly argues that Congress has a responsibility to impeach, convict, and remove Trump from the presidency. I really hope you're right, that the worm is turning.
8: That's in a video. Glenn interviewed Ty Cobb.
2: Yeah. No, we link to everything Glenn does. But can I just say, this is Chris and Mai's favorite, which is, I kind of love the things I get to ask you about. This is our kicker legal story. FBI Director Kash Patel's lawsuit against a man who called him a googly-eyed Kremlin bitch and blatantly incompetent chud was thrown out by a federal... judge Tuesday. Patel first sued Stewartson back in June 2023 over tweets calling him a blatantly incompetent chud who had attempted to overthrow the government, was guilty of sedition, part of a premeditated plot to incite January 6th insurrection. Your thoughts on the aforementioned googly-eyed Kremlin bitch, sir?
7: To have to quote God on this one. And by God, I mean the person who has that handle on Substack and elsewhere on social media. And I think God actually has a podcast.
8: Yeah.
7: And so what he said is, based on this case being thrown out, and I hate to call people names, but I'm going to stoop here. Kash Patel is now an adjudicated googly-eyed chud.
2: Kremlin
7: bitch.
2: And
7: I thought that was well put
2: right.
7: by.
2: We love you, Glenn Kirshner. We gotta go.
7: Love you.
2: SexyGabriel.com. Get it. Mark Hamill, Glenn Kirshner on panel October 24th in L.A. and other superstars to be named in a moment. 51 minutes after. Part of why Trump got thrown out, I mean, a big part of why he got thrown out in 2020 is his disastrous response to COVID and that a million of us died. This is what they really want to remind everybody of. I mean, someone posted, Trumpers can't win on the economy, no new wars or affordability, so they bring up the 2020 election and Fauci, hilarious.
9: Well, you remember, everything about this administration, nothing had to do with, you know, helping working people and solving the affordability crisis for this administration. It is all about relitigating things that Trump feels like he got a raw deal on. And when he thinks he got a raw deal, it just means that he came out looking poorly, which is a lot.
2: Yeah. Yeah, yeah. I mean, it's the politics of it. A lot of people. So what the MAGA GOP is doing to Dr. Fauci today is an absolute abomination. It's hand down the most insanely cruel and stupid exercise of Trump fealty ever witnessed. Every one of these MAGA senators should be sued for libel, stripped of their stolen wealth, and abandoned. I hope it backfires on them politically. What do you think?
9: Well, I mean, it's been interesting to see them complain about Fauci taking the Fifth and saying only a guilty person would do that, given how many times Donald Trump has done the same thing. As is often the case with the Republican conference, they're incapable of seeing, the same type of behavior in their own midst, especially when it's Donald Trump. But I think anytime, they are talking about something other than helping people and helping the economy, they're digging their hole deeper and deeper and deeper. And they've not talked about those issues since they ran for election in 2024. And it's going to come back to bite them in the rear end. I think Democrats are going to have a wildly successful election because of it.
2: I do, too. And Carl, it really does. It is what it feels like to live in a dictatorship, I imagine. It literally, all of this is for an audience of one. All of these, these things that have nothing to do with everybody's everyday life. And in the meantime, as a lot of people keep pointing out, we have multiple massive foodborne illness outbreaks going on right now. Instead of doing anything about it, Republican Congress is harassing Fauci all day for some bull theatrics, while the rapist president spends all his time spray painting statues gold and attacking the Smithsonian. The only objective of this administration is desecration. And that's showing up in all the polling, isn't it?
9: It is. I mean, when you've got a bunch of people who think screw worm is just a nickname Trump has given to another member of Congress, you're not likely to get, you know, any kind of action out of them. But this is not just, you know, I'll correct you. It's not just an audience of one. Their only hope in this election is to try and figure out a way to activate Trump voters to turn out and vote, who do not typically vote in mid-year elections. They only vote when Trump's on the ballot. So what are they going to do? They're going to raise the grievances that Trump has and in a hope that it will light a fire under these people's butts to get out and vote. But it hasn't done that in the past. Things look worse for them now than they did in 2018.
2: I think Democrats are ahead on enthusiasm. You know, the gap is like by 20, almost 20 points. Yeah.
9: Yeah. And for anybody that, you know, came around to Trump in the last election, they've virtually all abandoned him because he's not done anything that he said he would do. In fact, he's done the opposite, made life more difficult for them.
2: Yeah. Well, in one last one, Covey said measles cases are the highest they've been in, ever been in decades. Lettuce is giving people explosive diarrhea, so Republicans are questioning Fauci about COVID. I guess politically we should go, oh, okay, well, I guess that's good. But it was disgusting to watch. You know, for those of us that lost loved ones to AIDS, we remember Dr. Fauci, you know, out on the forefront, helping people with AIDS a million years ago. This man is a lifelong public servant, and it's just disgraceful what they did to him yesterday.
9: Well, Trump can never tolerate having a smarter person in the room.
8: Yeah, that's true. Very true.
2: Yeah.
9: Who's not willing to bend the knee.
8: Yeah.
2: I mean, it's just debacle after debacle. So this is the latest reporting. Trump exasperated at his top officials at odds over Iran war strategy. I mean, this is like the COVID response. I mean, everything he does, Carl, is a complete debacle of incompetence. I mean, this is the reporting. Trump has grown increasingly exasperated as the war in Iran stretches into its 6 months. He recently erupted at top national security officials amid deep divisions inside his administration over how to proceed. Yeah, they don't know what they're doing, is basically this story. As one U.S. official put it, after all this time, there's no unity. Trump exploded during a meeting with top national security officials last week over a lack of progress in Iran, yelling expletives. The president is exasperated. I don't think he believed it was going to be this difficult to get the Iranians to agree to a deal. Right, because he's a moron and also the worst deal maker ever.

0: they can't find you, they can't scam you.
1: That's right.
0: 57 minutes after the hour. Yes, my first radio name was Googly-Eyed Gremlin Bitch. I'd forgotten that until we spoke to Glenn.
2: And mine was, what was the Chud one?
0: Something Chud. I don't remember.
2: I'm more of a Chud than you
0: yes,
2: are.
0: Yes, exactly. Thank you. Uh-huh. Okay, Tilson reminds us, Trump got the COVID vaccine in like 12 booster shots. Never forget that, you stupid MAGA Neanderthals. Dear God. This was a particularly irritating week, and and I'm having a bad
2: life.
0: Yes. Mm-hmm. So this did not help. But you know what will? My personal comedy, Jesus, John Fugelsang, and then Fridays with Frangela.
3: There is something profoundly, spectacularly 1984 level f***ed up happening in this country right now. The same slobbering, science-denying, conspiracy-snorting, reality-resistant Republican cult that showed up at state capitals screeching that a piece of cloth over their face was Auschwitz. The same fact-fleeing, Fox-poisoned, freedom-cosplaying dip who treated basic public health like Stalin personally broke into their garage and stole their riding mower. The same people who stood behind Donald Trump while he lied, delayed, minimized, contradicted his own experts, declared the virus totally under control, and then shrugged, "It is what it is," while thousands of Americans were dying every goddamn day, now want you to believe the real villain was Dr. Anthony Fauci. George Orwell practically wrote the instruction manual for this. The party told you to reject the evidence of your eyes and ears. It was their final, most essential command. That's exactly what this is. Reject what you saw. Reject what you lived. Reject the refrigerated trucks filled with dead bodies. Reject the exhausted nurses wearing garbage bags because hospitals ran out of protective equipment. Reject the FaceTime goodbyes. Reject the panic. Reject the fear. Reject the months of chaos while the President of the United States treated a once-in-a-century pandemic like an inconvenient press cycle. Remember, doctors were begging people to stay home. Scientists were pleading for time. Hospitals were overflowing. Donald Trump was golfing. When asked about Americans dying by the thousands every single day, he didn't promise urgency. He didn't promise leadership. He looked into a camera and said, "It is what it is." And through that entire catastrophe, one of the very few adults in the room trying to explain what the evidence actually showed was Dr. Anthony Fauci. Was he perfect? No, no scientist is. Because science isn't scripture. Science changes when new evidence arrives. That's not weakness. That's literally how knowledge works. Which is exactly why every tinfoil tantrum merchant, every evidence allergic election denier, every professional bullshit peddler and pseudoscientific carnival barker wants you to distrust it. Because dictators don't fear ignorance. They manufacture it. Independent science is dangerous to despots because facts don't kiss the ring. Evidence doesn't salute. Data doesn't care whose flag you're waving. Once vaccines became widely available, counties that overwhelmingly voted for Donald Trump experienced dramatically higher COVID death rates because vaccination rates lagged so badly. Millions of people were told the doctors were lying, the scientists were corrupt, the Facebook memes somehow knew more than infectious disease specialists. Those lies didn't just spread. They filled cemeteries. And now the very people who spent years feeding that anti-science hysteria want to drag Fauci into the town square and pretend he was the fucking problem. Not the man who dismantled pandemic preparedness. Not the man who kept insisting everything was under control. Not the man who was golfing while Americans were dying. Not the man who said, "It is what it is." No, the scientist. The fucking scientist. Because if they can convince you that scientists are the enemy, doctors are the enemy, journalists are the enemy, judges are the enemy, then objective reality itself becomes the enemy. And once reality is gone, all that's left is obedience. Trust only me. Everyone else is lying. That's the whole fucking game. We're not forgetting. We're not letting them launder one of the greatest leadership failures in modern American history into some bullshit fairy tale where the politicians become heroes and the scientists become villains. We buried way too many people for that. We watched way too much suffering for that. We remember exactly who was begging Americans to face reality and exactly who spent years teaching them to run from it. They can rewrite speeches, they can rewrite websites, they can rewrite textbooks, if we're not paying attention. But they don't get to rewrite what the rest of us fucking live through. Not this time. Not while we're still here to tell the truth.
0: 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Oh, hey there, it's Stephanie Miller. 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

0: Now, if Rand Paul released Fauci's diaries, they must reveal something incriminating. So, let's hear what Dr. Anthony Fauci was trying to keep secret.
1: Fauci writing, "It is not hyperbole to say that today I am the most famous and talked about person in the country, and one of the most recognizable."
0: Yeah. Yeah, not really a secret. Come on, I'm looking for something with substance, not just embarrassing gossip.
2: In another diary entry, Tony is writing about an Instagram post with supermodel Tyra Banks. And Tony Fauci wrote, quote, "One person said that Tyra was very sexy, but that I was even more sexy than she was."
0: Come on. Are we supposed to be surprised that Fauci wrote about being called sexier than Tyra Banks? If someone called me sexier than Tyra Banks, I'd write that in my diary.
3: Thank you.
0: You know what? I'd write about being called sexier than Carlton Banks. I might even write about being compared favorably to a Bank of America. I have very low self-esteem.
3: Thank you, Jordan. That's to my point. You know, he was overwhelmed with his own celebrity. So what? He's human. Mm-hmm. We all had a crush on Dr. Fauci because we were all having our, how many nervous breakdowns were we in?
4: 19.
3: I think it was at least we were.
5: And then I see the disinfectant. Is there a way we can do something like that? Injection.
6: Well, you're the kind of person who's so uncertain about virus effects.
5: Very

0: when somebody's the president, the authority is total. Here it
1: comes. I say that you're a terrible reporter. I think it's a very nasty question.
0: You're so disgraceful. Here it comes. It's a COVID-19
1: nervous breakdown. You know you're a fake. You know that. Trump, he's too blind. Your whole network, the way you cover it, is fake. Guys, just insane. Say, maybe you can, maybe you can't.

0: Is it only 19? That's we were only up to 19. Thank you, Rocky Mountain Mike. Uh-huh. Oh my God. And by the way, he didn't say I'm sexier. He said someone said like he
1: someone
0: was
1: obvious, said.
0: He
1: yeah.
0: was amused by that.
1: Right.
0: But, you know, obviously. I'm sorry, Chris. I'm obsessed with this story because I keep saying this is not about politics anymore, what's going on in America. It is the existential moral crisis of our time. And it is summed up by the odious Stephen and Katie Miller.
2: Uh-huh.
0: They've insisted Fauci should be jailed for his handling of the COVID pandemic, but the pair were quick to rely on his advice as fear of the sometimes fatal virus swept the nation. He had a close relationship with the Millers as the pandemic unfolded. His diary shows soothing a nervous Katie after she tested positive for COVID while pregnant. I'm calling Katie frequently to check on her a couple of times a day. She's very anxious. Yeah, and he was a little busy at the time.
1: Right.
0: She's anxious about getting very ill since she is 10 weeks pregnant. Tonight she had an anxiety reaction. I calmed her over the phone. Diaries reveal the pair called Fauci often during the pandemic, including when Stephen Miller tested positive for COVID a few months later. He said he spoke with Katie Miller multiple times, including at a Houston airport after she landed. He said Fauci wrote, am on the phone frequently with Katie and Stephen. And so she has to, like, mean girl, even yesterday. Mm-hmm. She said, he was not my doctor. He was not my friend. He was a work colleague who called me for work purposes. No, sounds like you called him, right? They have to lie about everything.
2: Work? What did she do for work?
0: Right. And in the course of the phone call, you'd discuss other things. What a liar. What a complete liar.
1: She was,
0: calls were a ruse, she intimated, saying that she intentionally let Fauci think she was friendly so he didn't leak against me or my husband. I understood who he was.
1: C-wordy.
0: I understood how to manage someone like him. Oh,
1: that is C-wordy.
0: Oh, so C-wordy. I mean, really. We will see her every Tuesday.
1: Yeah.
0: Wow. I'm sorry. What were you going to say?
1: No, she called him a work colleague? What job does she have?
0: She wasn't in the was she in the
1: No, she's never been in the administration.
0: Okay. Robin says, my favorite genre of threads right now is the medical professionals who risk their lives for us all and are currently standing up for Fauci's science and the truth. Yeah, God bless them. Remember when we banged pots and pans and thanked all the frontline workers? And
1: We banged pots and pans because we had nothing better to do.
0: Yeah, we were bored.
1: Yeah.
0: Time to make noise.
1: Yeah.
0: That's the highlight of my day. Bang, bang, bang. Clang, clang, clang goes my frying pan.
1: Yeah.
0: Okay, this one. I was a hospice admission nurse during early COVID. Do you know what that means? I got to tell families how the hospital nurses and doctors would remove the breathing tube from their loved one and how medications would be given to ensure their loved one would not suffer. I did this for months. Not all of those people were old. Not all of those people had been sick before. Not all of those people had to die. So a giant f*** you to anyone who thinks Fauci is anything but a hero. Not to mention that they had to suffocate to death alone. You couldn't even be with your family. Brandy said, I worked in a skilled nursing home all through COVID lockdowns of 2020 and 2021. I got COVID as a result. I watched two of my favorite residents die a week before our vaccines. I listened to an old man married over 60 years cry about his wife's death and how the funeral home weren't going to let him in her room to see her after she died of COVID, and they sprayed bleach in her eyes. Every single person who says this wasn't real. It's so weird. I'm watching a series now, Chris, that is covering that time period of the COVID and then the George Floyd, all of that stuff. And I thought, we really can be re-traumatized, right, by everything that happened.
1: I don't like talking about it now because it's bringing up everything.
0: Well, nor did you like having to get a Ron Johnson soundbite, did you? No.
3: Fauci, fear-mongering, scaremongering, just like he did with AIDS. Remember that? You know, AIDS could be household transmission. No. That's not it. Yeah. But he did that same way because he wanted to get a vaccine. He's a vaccinologist.
0: Yeah, we remember the AIDS crisis.
1: He never said that AIDS would be a household transmission. What the F is Ron Johnson talking about?
0: You ask anybody. He did more on the AIDS front than any other single human.
1: Yeah, that gets personal for me. Ron Johnson needs to stay in his effing lane.
0: Yeah, yeah, yeah. Well, I always mention I lost my high school boyfriend to AIDS. So it's personal.
1: I lost more than one person.
0: Yeah, it's personal to a lot of us. So, you know, I mean, not just they're lying about something that happened a few years ago, but something that happened. We've all been alive. We were alive for the AIDS crisis. We were alive. This was only 20, when was this? 6 years ago, COVID. Oh, my God. Really? Oh, we had to get a second one? Okay, fine.
4: We've uncovered this. Mm-hmm. Legacy News Media, not one news outlet has covered this as news. I've been interviewed on shows like this, but not a newspaper or a major broadcast station has covered our bombshell report, the greatest government scandal of my lifetime. They've not covered it as news. So it starts with acknowledging the fact that these injections cause death, they cause injury, so that these people can be treated.
0: So here's the thing with vaccine anti-vax idiocy, Chris, is this why it's not just COVID now. We're talking measles, God forbid, polio, all of this stuff that is back because of these idiots.
1: All of us in danger.
0: So it's not just relitigating COVID.
1: And it doesn't just put these, you know, denying idiots in danger. It puts all of us in danger. That's where it starts to affect me, and that's where you're going to hear from me.
0: By the way, with StephanieMiller.com is, as you know, a wonderland of things. But I would go back and buy a. We have a variety of just hurry up and die shirts, and also Let's Go Darwin.
1: You know,
0: and also the Just Die Already. That can be repurposed for whatever you want it to mean.
1: I'd be fine if all of this, vaccine denial killed just them, but it doesn't. Yeah. It kills everybody.
0: Yep. Smith said, remember when so many healthcare professionals having to shower in their garages with a hose before they could enter their homes to see their families? True heroes. Noted a fisting aficionado, Josh Hawley.
5: He needs to be held in contempt because he came, you saw what he did, 111 times he took the fifth. This guy has got to be the biggest scam artist ever. I mean, the biggest scammer of COVID, the biggest scammer in American history. He got rich, Jesse, during COVID while everybody else was sitting at home or sick. Fauci was getting rich. $1 million that guy got in cash prize money for himself during COVID, using his employees, using the federal government. This guy needs to be held in contempt. I hope DOJ will prosecute him.
0: Dear Jesus. Okay, someone posted a picture of Josh Hawley in a mask. Hey, Missouri, this is your Senator Josh Hawley after his Oscar-worthy performance yesterday. Let me remind you, he also wore a mask. These people are all completely full of and they know it.
2: Although his fist was not up.
0: No.
2: In that photo.
0: No, he was not fisting anybody in that particular photo. Chris.
1: Yes.
0: Huh? What do you always say?
1: You're making Sam blush.
0: What? He's the one, remember, he held his fist up to the Josh January

0: has been going around for 6 years on the right. This is why it's so prevalent, and this is why so many people believe it, because nobody corrects these people.
1: It is like we're dealing with so much idiocy currently. We have to go back and revisit all the old idiocy again.
0: Well, the old idiocy never went away. It was just bubbling around on right-wing media.
1: Oh,
0: and
1: God.
0: Now it's becoming mainstream again because of Fauci.
1: I need my boo-boo-foo-foo. Hi, Karen in Chicago. Hiya. Hello.
2: Hi. I am in the fetal position currently rocking in a corner. let me just say, yeah, this is bringing a lot of stuff up. So I don't know how they think that this actually helps them when people cannot afford to fill their tanks up with gas so that they can get to their jobs. How they can make ends
1: They're like,
2: meet.
1: Remember when you couldn't go anywhere? Because it's like, oh, yeah, I guess that was better. Now I can't afford to go anywhere.
2: Exactly. But, Steph, let me just say, okay, in the Stephanie Miller family, we lost our friend Cordell Garrett.
1: Yeah.
2: He died alone. Mm-hmm. My last Mother's Day with my mom was spent talking through a sliding glass door, and then she passed away during, 2020 because she could not get to her pulmonary therapy sessions because everything closed down. To keep healthcare workers safe, to keep, the people, because we didn't know anything, right?
1: Yeah.
2: And so she had chronic COPD. She could not continue her treatment, and I am sure that contributed to the timing of her death.
1: Yeah. Karen, I remember looking through a dirty nursing home window at my 99-year-old mother, and I couldn't go in and hug her, I mean, it was
2: heartbreaking. And also we have Jen Bacon, who is a Minnesota ER nurse, and she used to go into the trenches every single day during COVID, as did every single healthcare worker. They put themselves at risk. There were people that died that, were just doing their jobs, showing up. And I'll tell you, you brought up John Fugelsang's film. Listen, he needs to put that out. He needs to market that because that is absolutely brilliant.
1: It was just
2: like
1: haunting.
2: You said, that should win some awards.
1: Yeah, it was. It was haunting. All these healthcare workers. I was baking my N95 in the oven at 185 degrees and showering in the garage to keep my family safe. These people are so ignorant. Oh, yeah, I think it's triggering a lot of us. We're going to need our ecclesiastical MOOC, John Fugelsang.
0: Yeah, he's coming up in 10 minutes.
1: A few minutes. 19 minutes after the hour, this Trump sent 4 heroes to their deaths, and now he erased their sacrifices from the official record because he is a sociopath who's waging an illegal war he knows that none of us support. That one I've even heard veterans talk about, how disrespectful that was. It's like, oh, I'm sorry, your loved one's death doesn't really count. It was just an international operation of some, not really a war, just because it was after his fake ceasefire, right?
3: Can you imagine a few days prior, he had the dignified transfer, which this one he attended, but of course used it for a TikTok. And a few days later, you say to those families, one of which went to one of his rallies immediately afterward, and you say your child's sacrifice wasn't in a war at all. But I just want to add to that again, like, this is what drives me crazy about the lie and the way they conflate and the truth on his support of the troops. I don't know if you've heard this, but the other day he was asked about China giving, help to Iran to target our bases. And he said, things happen. I would be disappointed if it were true. Disappointed because he doesn't care about our vulnerable troops over there. He only cares about his best friends who are the worst actors in the world, in Xi and Putin. So this is not a person who stands with our troops. They're expendable.
1: He's such an easily duped idiot. He's like, Vladimir says they're not. We know that Russia's helping Iran. We know that they're helping target Americans. Yep. He's just an idiot. Oh, President Xi tells me no. God. Yeah, you just said an obliterated military keeps killing our troops. 3 more Americans are dead. The commander-in-chief, quote-unquote, spent the weekend golfing and posing with someone else's trophy. I mean, I have to think, Jodo, that this is starting to sink in if you look at polling, right? Even with his base, it's starting to get pretty dire.
3: Yeah, I mean, he's lower than he was after January 6th in some polls. I mean, he's kryptonite. He's damaged goods, to say the very least. But I don't think he's planning on that hurting his party in the midterms, because he's not planning on having free and fair elections. So he's not planning on having a referendum. He doesn't care about his polling.
1: Well, you know, I saved this because this is your home state of Jersey. Here's the good news stack. DOJ loses in New Jersey, now 0-18 on voter roll demands.

0: So, you know, so far, Joe, at least at the courts, he keeps losing on all the voter suppression stuff he's trying, right? You're right that he's going to try 11 billion other things, right?
1: Yeah. At least for now, the courts are holding on this issue. Of course, he's gone back to the Supreme Court that he thinks is his, you know, personal trough of grievance and retribution. Yeah. He's gone back to them to stop mail-in voting, and let's see what they do on their shadow docket. But you're right, at least for now, the courts are holding. But God knows what other measures he'll take, because we can't suffer from a lack of imagination.
0: Can you just believe this whiny little diaper baby is just... Can you make E. Jean Carroll give the money back? What? You already lost. She took my candy.
1: Yeah, but don't you know it's not rape if you only use your finger?
0: Oh, God. How many times can we discuss this? JoJo, let's discuss amongst us gals. It's not exactly a compliment that she doesn't know if it was his little tiny Cheeto finger or his little tiny Cheeto deformed mushroom penis. It's still, if you get penetrated with anything against your will, it's rape, right?
1: Sorry, exactly.
0: I'm screaming.
1: But hey, for MAGA, those are hairs they're willing to split.
0: Also, I loved your post. You said, as an American, as someone who majored in communications, as someone who grew up believing journalism was one of the last sacred callings in a democracy, the White House Correspondents' Dinner makes me sick. Yes, thank you. Particularly in the era of Trump, he won't come if there's a comedian, because God forbid anyone makes fun of him. He just wants an opportunity to insult journalists to their face. Like, what's the point of it? It's not about the First Amendment.
1: Not at all. That whole thing was embarrassing. And it kind of exemplifies why the American people don't trust our press. Yeah. You know, you see Kristen Welker hobnobbing with Stephen Miller, and you're like, I don't know about... unbiased and free and impartial coverage here when you're buddies over champagne and, caviar. The whole thing was gross. They're getting awards for exposing him with Jeffrey Epstein.
0: Can you imagine Edward R. Murrow, like, oh, it's bad, but Goebbels is hilarious at a party. Oh, my God. He does impressions.
2: He does impressions of the Fuhrer that are...
0: Oh, that are hilarious. Yeah. Oh, he does this with his finger, so it's... It's the mustache.
1: Uh-huh. They have a special cocktail. It's deadly. Too soon?
3: Yeah.
0: You wrote a whole piece, which was fantastic. We've linked to everything you ever do because we love you so much. But the other thing, it is getting to be like a punchline, them blaming Biden.

0: Stephanie Miller.
1: Paula in Ohio, home of the awful, awful Bernie Moreno and even more awful Representative Max Miller. Good morning, Paula.
2: You forgot the home of absolutely imbecilic J.D. Vance.
3: That's true.
1: Oh, I'm sorry. Yeah. I buried the headliner. Go ahead.
2: Okay, well, anyway, I called you because yesterday when I saw that Bernie Moreno fiasco, rather than have a stroke, I emailed him and I said, who do you think you are,
3: yeah,
2: right?
3: Uh-huh.
2: Yeah. Yeah, yeah, yeah, right. Hi, Chris. Hi, Sam. I love you both.
3: Hi, thank you.
2: Love
3: hi,
2: you, Stephanie. You. But anyway, okay, I'll get on to it. I emailed him and it was a long email, but I'll get to the gist of it. I said, how dare a used car salesman insult a man that has more degrees than you have brain cells.
3: Yeah.
1: Right. Good for you. Good for you. And I like and I like that. That's all our to-do list every day. Let's see. A, have a stroke.
3: Yeah.
1: Or, all right, write a letter. I'll go to write a letter.
3: Okay.
1: Go to a protest. Yeah. That's your to-do list every day.
3: Sure.
1: Yeah. You're just, okay. And one of the days I'm just going to go, yeah, you know what? I'll just take them. By the way, if I mention the entire party is awful.
3: Yep.
1: So here is Representative Jim Jordan, who, famously, oh gosh, that's some other malfeasance from Ohio. Remember the
3: whole wrestler thing?
1: Yeah. Mm-hmm. Yeah. Oh, wow. I see. So that guy, he has quite a strong moral compass.
3: Sure.
1: This is him on accused wife beater and child beater Max Miller.
3: Yeah, with Casey Hunt.
1: Yes.
4: Do you think that Max Miller, who denies this abuse, should he resign from Congress in light of the accusations?
5: Look, this is a family matter. I know Max is a good man. I was up campaigning for him. I hope he wins re-election. He's done a good job as a member of Congress, and we should all pray for his family. These are difficult times that they're going through. We understand that. These kind of situations always are. But Max is a good member and a colleague, and hopefully he's going to win re-election.
1: Is he? Is he a good man, though, Jim? Is he? Because, your moral compass is a little wonky.
0: Someone who breaks his granddaughter's collarbone is a good man.
1: I am going to pray for his wife and child so that they are not abused by him again, allegedly.
0: Yeah, right.
1: Okay. Sure, I'll pray for... Yeah. Oh, you mean all of them. So pray for also the domestic abuser. Wow, that's who this party has become. He's a good man? Really? Yeah, it's a family matter?
3: Right.
1: That's what we're calling beating up your wife, throwing boiling water on her, and breaking your two-year-old's collarbone? That's what we're calling a family matter.
0: They're just allegations, Stephanie.
1: I know that you're using the patrescending tone for comedic purposes.
3: Uh-huh.
1: And weirdly, it's just as irritating.
3: Okay.
1: Okay. Let's go to George in Florida. Hey, George.
6: Fauci is a good man.
1: Yep.
6: And he proved he's a good man by them releasing the diaries. What the diaries show is that even though he personally did not necessarily agree with all policies, he followed the law.
3: Yeah. Yep.
1: Yeah.
6: And the problem they have with a hearing is that they won't go ahead and look at what were the laws that he was required to follow. And so they're distracting from the laws that he was required to follow.
1: Yes, yes. His job was to give the best medical advice that he could at the time, which is exactly what he did. John Fugelsang next.
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13: Hi, and welcome back. Just 905 days left to go in our countdown to liberty. Though the economy seems to be slowing and job growth isn't what Donald Trump said it would be today, of course, Kevin Asik came out to the White House and put a positive spin on it. It's all really good stuff. Meanwhile, the Iranian war is ongoing, but Donald Trump said late this afternoon that there will be peace in Gaza. He solved another war with tariffs. Well, that's his word anyway. War in Iran still continues and doesn't seem like it's going to be done anytime soon, because the Iranians say they can't trust us and we say we can't trust the Iranians. But if you're worried about that, maybe you should also be worried about the fact that Donald Trump says that low job growth is okay. That's right. Life is just an apple and you get to take a big bite out of it. As long as you're rich like Donald Trump, the rest of us get the rotten core. See you next time.

0: when Trump's gone, the Republican Party is going to fall apart instantly. They're going to be a complete and utter mess. They have no identity. They have no, core vision. I mean, if we're being honest, the main thing that seems to be the connecting tissue between all Republicans is sadism. It's sadism. It's wanting to hurt people who don't look like them. It's wanting to hurt every minority group. Wanting to do endless war. Wanting to gut the social safety net and make people feel pain. Like, that's the connecting tissue. And that's why we say this is not a political party. It's just not. I'm sorry. It's just not a political party.
1: Yep.
0: This is a fascist, imperialist, terrorist death cult.
2: Yeah. Get it, Kyle. I just want him to speak his mind. That's all.
3: Yeah. I wish he'd open up a little bit.
2: Yeah, I hope he's right. Lauren Holly said when he's gone and his lies aren't being told over and over, that is when the truth of the destruction he caused will be laid bare for all to see. God, I hope so. I mean, looking at polls like this, only 28% back Trump's handling of the Iran war. So a wild shift. CNN data guru says the youth vote revolt is sending Trump's polling underneath the ocean floor. I am hopeful this morning, despite being endlessly irritated with everyone, except this guy.
3: Yeah.
2: Yeah.
4: With Fugle saying, with John Fugle saying.
2: Good morning, personal comedy Jesus. Hello.
5: Come on, how can you be down after a presidential speech at the White House Correspondents' Dinner like we had less than a week ago, Steffi? Come on, how can you be down after anti-comedy? It was so funny, it got funny, Steffi. You know how some things can be so corrosively unfunny, like Ingmar Bergman directing the Star Wars prequels?
3: Oh my God.
5: Right? Like Werner Herzog making violent balloon animals. Like, so unfunny. I have seen Hiroshima footage that is funnier than Donald Trump's speech the other day.
2: Can I say, I think I've seen more empathy from all of us comedians than from anybody. Because as much as we hate him, you're just like, a whole part of my soul died. Like, watching someone bomb that hard. It gives me yuck yucks flashbacks. I'm like,
5: it was like watching Fat Elvis in Vegas towards the end. It was like watching Sinatra in the 90s come out and like light the wrong end of the cigarette on stage. You know what I'm saying?
2: Oh, no. Forget the words.
5: Elvis and Sinatra had achieved greatness at one point. That's the missing step. But yeah, this thing was like, oh my God. The punchlines were going to request asylum. It was like Lars von Trier's made a Jackass movie. That's what it felt like. Man. I'm still shaking it off.
2: So here's part of why I'm hopeful. Ryan posts, the economy's a mess. We're stuck in an illegal war that's taking American lives. Data centers are pissing people off all over the country. The White House is full of corruption. There's an election in less than 100 days. What do Republicans in charge of government do? They hold a hearing to try to attack a scientist who worked to save millions of lives during an unprecedented pandemic. I mean, it's just when you think they can't get more disgraceful, that Fauci thing, what were your thoughts watching that?
5: The worst part about the Fauci thing was that the entire thing existed to be a focus group for Rand Paul to see if he can run for president. That's the only reason it happened. Rand Paul wants to run for president. He has no achievements to speak of. He has no policy goals to make your life better, but he'll find last decade's villain. Yeah. And beat him up like Trump doing Rosie O'Donnell material at the Correspondents' Dinner. So that's all it was about. I mean, they released 1,000 pages of this man's diary. It's like Tuesday conference call, Wednesday meeting, Thursday Streisand called. You know, like they keep saying, "Well, Fauci changed his mind about masks." Yeah, that's what science does. That's the job. You update your conclusions. What's the flip side of that? The flip side of that is that Donald Trump deliberately, willfully, stupidly lied to you and everyone you love hundreds of times during a plague that took a million American lives.
2: Yeah.
5: I mean, from it'll go away when the weather gets warm. Yeah. Anybody wants a test can get a test. It's under control. Donald Trump told Bob Woodward on tape that it was a deadly airborne killer. And that same week, he comes out and tells everyone else to fill the pews on Easter Sunday. So you don't want to go after Trump, who deliberately lied.
2: So
5: they want to go after Fauci for saying, oh, now we don't need masks as much.
2: John,
5: the science changed. Yeah.
2: I brought up your beautiful haunting film that you made for the virtual Sexy Liberal tour during COVID.
5: Yes.
2: And Karen asked, too, is there a way for people to see that? Can you post? I mean, people, seriously, it was
1: has it been
2: so
1: posted?
2: Beautiful and so haunting.
5: It has not been posted. No, it was. You remember, it was a lot of little films that have to be still stitched together for my COVID diary. Let me finish these rewrites so Simon and Schuster stop sending me voodoo dolls, and then I'll get to work on editing that. I promise.
2: Okay. No, it really was. Because we've been saying, I don't know how you've been dealing with it on your show. We're just all re-triggered, Chris and I, and you know.
5: Oh yeah.
2: But
5: the Fauci.
2: It was so traumatic that we don't, like, Chris is like, I don't even like to talk about it anymore. And now, like, we're forced to, again, have to confront these same lies.
5: But we have to. We should be excited to talk about it here because, again, it's about Donald Trump's deliberate lies to everyone. And he's never been held accountable. The fact is, numbers don't lie. The death toll was substantially higher in American counties that went for Trump as opposed to American counties that went for Biden. But this is authoritarianism. Lying during a public health emergency isn't a crime. But admitting uncertainty is.
2: Let me just say, it pains good people and good doctors like Dr. Fauci and Dr. Redliner, who every week on this show would mention that and say to people, please, please get vaccinated. Please mask up. Please distance. This is serious, you know.
5: And that's the one thing Donald Trump could brag about in his first term. The one thing he could claim was a remarkable achievement was Operation Warp Speed. And it's the one thing he's not allowed to acknowledge. Donald Trump had the shots and the boosters, and he got booed for admitting it in 2021, and he never mentioned it again.
2: Yep.
5: The one thing he could brag about, he can't because his base is too stupid.
1: That's right.
2: Aura Bell says it's unfathomable. Will we become a nation in which Republican maggots gleefully try to destroy a medical leader that was just trying to save our effing lives? Republicans emboldened by a malicious tyrant have become the world's most notorious historical revisionists. Here we are again. Whether it's January 6th, the 2020 election in general, this is all they're engaged in, is trying to rewrite history.
5: Nobody is subpoenaing anybody who wants a test can get a test. Nobody's demanding answers for it. 99% of cases are harmless. No one. I mean, imagine if your airline pilot, right, says, we're going to land this in Chicago, and then says, maybe we'll land in Dallas, and then says, the plane will disappear by April. And then he says, what if we pour bleach in the engines? Would it run better? Now, if your pilot was saying these things, would your first thought be, oh, my God, we need to check the flight attendant's diary?
2: Yeah.
5: Because that's what they're doing.
2: Yeah.
5: Trump got people killed for real.
2: Yeah.
5: They don't care.
2: Yeah.
5: Rand Paul is hated, but he wants to run for president, and that's all this was about.
1: Yeah. Yep.
2: So
5: That's it.
2: Trump said he doesn't object to withdrawing Todd Blanche's nomination, keeping him in an acting capacity as AG until after Cornyn and Tillis are out of office.
5: Yes,
2: and someone said this is Trump openly admitted he still wants the insurrection fund and the IRS protection from the illegal Blanche agreement.
1: I think it's more about the IRS protection than it is about the slush fund.
2: But it's still
5: the slush fund. And again, like as much as I hate to say, John Cornyn and Tom Tillis have been proven right. Holy crap. This is exactly what it's about. Listen, I think Todd Blanche deserves to be physically fused to Donald Trump. They should be sewn together like Siamese twins so that we can never forget that that's his criminal defense attorney who gave the child rapist sex trafficking lady a cushy club-fed prison. But look at the fact that you got Cornyn and Tillis suddenly, you know, they didn't become courageous because they have morals. It's because they're leaving. Right? Because they owe Trump nothing. Trump's abused them both. They're leaving. So now they can have the guts to stand up and say, no, you can't do the slush fund. Because, again, Todd Blanche put his hand on a Bible and said under oath that he's not going to do it. But he refused to put it in writing. And that was Cornyn's whole piece.
2: Right.
5: So it's a great story because you look at that. You look at the fact that Thune won't kill the filibuster for Trump because Republicans realize they'll be problems once Trump's gone. And then you look at how they all came together uniformly to condemn any pardon for Ghislaine Maxwell.
2: Yeah.
5: And that tells us political gravity still exists.
2: Well,
5: these guys are more scared
2: and
5: of Epstein and campaign ads than Trump tweets.
2: And he keeps helping. Another post, FAFO, who cuts Medicare Part D while buying 250 Cadillac Escalades right before the midterms? The people we're going to vote out of office, that's who. I mean, it literally, you know, and this is like the Todd Blanche stuff, like you were saying, that he's finally confronting it. They just think they can do whatever. He thinks he can do whatever he wants on any.
5: Yes.
2: And you're right. He's finally facing, thank God, some political reality, right?
5: He's always believed that. Donald Trump is a unique sociological experiment. He's been protected by privilege his entire life, first by wealth. You know, in his 40s, he had spent so much money, his bankers had to put him on a $400,000 a month allowance because homeboy was partying too hard. Then he was insulated by celebrity. Now he's insulated by politics. And, you know, again, when this guy dies, and I hope he lives a long time, folks, but when he does die, All those NDAs are going to heaven. He's not. The amount of dirt we don't know that's going to come out about this guy when those hideous anus lips stop flapping, it's going to be incredible.
2: Yeah. That is. Oh, someone did post a happy thought that it just the coroner will one day glue those lips shut forever. Okay. I like to be happy clappy.
5: I'm already thinking of, I've told you, I think the casket's going to look like Liberace's bedroom. I mean, he's already turned the Oval Office into Liberace's sex dungeon. Imagine the gold on his coffin when the day finally comes and Ron Jeremy and Scott Baio and Kim Jong-un are his pallbearers.
2: Okay.
5: And Rudy, but Rudy's going to be too short to reach the casket, so he's going to be jumping and stumbling drunk.
2: All right, okay. Quinnipiac's latest poll has Trump hitting an all-time low, yet another one, and finally reaching what some pundits have dubbed the Bush line. That doesn't mean what I thought it meant.
5: Right.
2: Thank
5: you.
2: President's low approval rating damages the party's electoral future. He's at 32% in this one, 58% disapproval. I mean, John, I get the good news is Larry Sabato, am I saying that right? Yeah, he has shifted 14 races toward Democrats. Georgia obviously looks, you know, fingers crossed for.
5: It's only double digits.
2: Ossoff.
5: It's only double digits for Ossoff. I don't know.
2: But,
5: it's
2: can I just say, so he and Warnock were. Elected on January 5th, the day before the January 6th insurrection, I got
5: to see
2: Reverend Warnock talk in person out here. And I just thought, I was so struck by that, John, is he always said, are we the party of January 5th when Georgia elected the first African-American, the first Jewish senator, or are
5: That's
2: we the
5: right.
2: party of January 6th? We'll find out in the midterms. And I think we're the party of January 5th, I hope.
5: Yeah. You just reminded me that, you know, back then, folks had to go out three times in Georgia to vote for Ossoff.
2: Sorry, I mean party. I meant country. Sorry, country.
5: Yeah, I know. But, but in Georgia, those folks went out three times. They went out for the primary and then for the runoff in the general to vote for Ossoff and Warnock. Can you imagine how many Texans are really excited to vote a third time for Ken Paxton?
2: Yeah.
5: Oh, boy, the enthusiasm there in an off year.
2: Ossoff's nominee or opponent is Representative Mike Collins. Dear God,
5: yeah.
2: trying to watch him explain why he's not a white supremacist with a white supremacist, anti-Semitic son-in-law and this and that. And
5: it's beautiful. Yeah. Make him famous.
2: Here are the two races, though, I love that are still safe Republican to likely Republican. The lovely and talented Lauren Boebert. Her voters there giving her a hand, apparently. And Max Miller.
5: Yes.
2: Max Miller, that seat also. Yeah. So that's your Republican party.
5: I'm in favor of making Max Miller the face of the party the way Democrats should have made George Santos the face of the party.
2: Yeah.
5: Instead of driving George Santos away, you should have fundraised off him. Please, guys. Let everyone know who Max Miller is. Let everyone know that Bernie Moreno is more angry at a doctor who tried to save lives than a man who abused his wife and grandchild. Let this guy be famous. We always say, Democrats eject them, Republicans reelect them, right? And, I mean, we just saw what the Democrats did with Graham Plattner. Now, let's see. This guy, I mean, the guy's wife got a restraining order against him. And they don't care. Make him famous.
2: Yeah.
5: Make him so famous.
2: Sam, could you take your organ out for me? Thank you very much.
5: Please, Sam. Let us all, please. Behold it. By the way, Turek is up in Iowa. Can you believe it? 50-46. Sherrod Brown's up in Ohio. And Cooper's up in North Carolina.
2: Yay.
5: How about that Senate? Donald Trump should wait to get Todd Blanche approved by a new Senate. Let's see how that plays out.
2: Yeah, we just talked about that. State Department's new recruiter seeks anti-woke Christians.
5: Of course. Anti-woke, meaning
2: Jesus
5: Christians
2: generally
5: who don't
2: be
5: like
2: considered
5: Jesus.
2: Woke?
5: There's no one woker than Jesus, but we know this. Woke is a word that racists use to mock people who don't like prejudice and discrimination. Woke is the word for people more offended by Colin Kaepernick's knee than they are by Derek Chauvin's, and they're really easy to spot.
2: The guy in charge said employers should avoid any applicants using they, them pronouns and screen for values alignment rather than just skill. More Christians should be in government, he says.
5: Values alignment, not teachings of Jesus, because they can't stand those.
2: Yes. He said a lot of recruiting was focused on DEI. It was trying to get the guy with a PhD in black dance rather than people who can do the best job. I was not aware that PhD list existed. I'm going to ask Frangela about that as well. Okay.
5: Any organization with Pete Hegseth at the fore does not care about merit. Let's just put that out there right now. Thank you very much. Yeah.
2: All right. Whoopi Goldberg's summer
5: 2026
2: book pick is John Fugelsang's book. Can I just say that right now?
5: We just received, I can announce it today, Separation of Church and Hate is a proud recipient of the American Book Award for 2026. Stephen Colbert just got one, and they named me too. So
2: yay!
5: Thank you.
1: Well deserved, well sir. Deserved.
2: Oh, Lordy, tell me quickly. You. I know you've had Governor Beshear on. What was it? What did he say about this, Mitch McConnell?
5: So Governor Beshear, we do like every month or so, we do an hour live together, and yeah. I really prepped on this. I have learned more about Kentucky state law and what the governor's powers are. I learned about the sore loser law. If Thomas Massie wanted to run, I've learned so much about it. And it really is true. I mean, I love the conspiracy theories, but as I had to point out to my listeners, Mitch McConnell's not in a hospital in Kentucky. He's in D.C. So you should direct your angry go to the hospital and dress up as a doctor to sneak in and get proof of life. Tell John Thune that, not the governor of Kentucky, because he's busy representing Kentucky. But yeah. The fact is, they changed the law in the state in 2024 so that Governor Beshear can't do anything about this. But I yeah. think if they don't get a response in the next few days, that you should see them trying to legally challenge that law, because the people of Kentucky are entitled to have representation, so even if it's someone as awful as Mitch. Let me just say, Governor Beshear's take is this. Why not just let the seat be empty until January?
2: No, I heard.
5: Why not have it be a 99-seat Senate?
2: Can I ask something about the hospital, though, the SUVs outside the hospital? Wouldn't that tell you either it's part of a cover-up or that he's on life support, that he's not at a rehab center?
5: We know it's a cover-up because they put out fake pictures with AI. Aside from the ones of him and his wife, the pictures of him with that dude and the dude with the beard and they're, like, embracing, if you look in the background of the picture, the curtain that goes around the bed goes in front of a wall that has doors to other hospital rooms with two numbers on it. It's all fake.
2: Right.
5: There's already a cover-up.
2: And you are my medical expert. You said Trump's body is now 40% Crisco and his blood type is ranch, which
5: yes.
2: I didn't know that, but thank you for that. You are the Dr. Fauci.
5: We care about the man's health. That's all I'm saying. Yeah. He's not a healthy man.
2: You're
5: looking out for him.
2: You're a helper. We love you, John Fugelsang.
5: I love you guys. Thank you so much.
2: Oh. Sexyliberal.com. Get tickets to the big L.A. show October 24th. This portion of the show brought to you.
6: This is Donald Trump's reasoning. This is how he sorts through issues. So you had all that smoke coming down from Canada because of the wildfires. Mm-hmm. Plus you have the poop lettuce coming in from Mexico. So his solution to those of us who are suffering from explosive diarrhea and choking on the smoke, Donald Trump has decided to raise taxes on all of those people, on the people inside the United States who are choking on the smoke and dealing with the poop lettuce.
2: That's his genius
6: solution. And it seems like all these years later, he still doesn't understand how that works.
2: Yeah.
6: That he thinks, oh, well, this is great because these foreign countries are giving me money. But that's not how tariffs work. That's not how any of this works. He just increased his wealth last year by 253%, and the rest of us are going into debt because he keeps raising our taxes.
2: Yeah.
6: That's what keeps happening.
2: And I don't, I don't know percentages, but someone posted food prices are up 33%. That's the highest grocery spike in 50 years, but a ballroom, am I right? I mean, the only good news, Bob, I have to say, from the latest polling I'm seeing, it really does seem like the base is finally cracking, that even his base is it. And, the Republican number is way down. And some number I saw today, only like some tiny percent of people are Republicans are enthusiastic about the rest of his term. I mean, go ahead.
6: I mean, one of the latest polls indicated that only 37% of MAGA Republicans think that the Iran war is worth the economic cost.
2: Yeah.
6: And that's a significant number. Donald is hemorrhaging, and the Republican Party is hemorrhaging non-college white men as well as independents. So one of the latest polls out of Texas.
2: James Tallarico.
6: Tallarico.
2: He's up 5 points over Ken Paxton in Texas.
6: And losing with independents big time, non-college voters big time in Texas. And it's no wonder. I mean, but even though I say all this, I see numbers like 45-40, which is that latest Texas poll.
2: Right.
6: I'm like, who is this 40%
2: right.
6: that is willing to support Ken effing Paxton, who gave a sweetheart deal to a pedophile, among many, many other trespasses? It's just astonishing what MAGA will support.
2: We'll put up with,
6: just to irritate the rest of us. You know what I mean?
2: Well, this is Sean Strickland, but talking about his base.
7: Is kind of crazy, dude, how mainstream, how unpopular Trump is. Because I'll go to places, like I'm in Florida, I'm in a Texas guy. Like, when we're talking about, like, hardcore Republicans, and even these guys are like, I can't do any more Trump. I feel f-ing betrayed. The people that have voted you, that rallied around you, like, you actively just f-ing spit in their f-ing face. For what?
2: Yeah. This latest thing. Trump is killing a killing a $3.6 billion program that held down Medicare drug plan premiums. It ends after 2026. About 25 million seniors find out their new rates this fall right before they vote. Someone posted it and said he swore Medicare and Social Security would not be touched. They are coming for both. If you care about your wallet, vote blue in November. This is a 20% increase in the out-of-pocket maximum. They want to bankrupt and kill seniors. And that's another one of, you know, his ridiculous lies that he doubles and triples down on, right?
6: Mr. More Wars,
2: Mr. I've lowered drug prices by 11 billion percent or something mathematically impossible.
6: Because he's made a coupon website. He's basically made a Groupon for prescription drugs. And, you know, if you're actually, if you have prescription drug coverage in your health insurance program, it doesn't count. It's just, it's a lot of subterfuge and smoke for nothing really, real savings. Well, even though he likes to make up these numbers, 400, 500, 600%, and so on, which he keeps doing, still talking about his great health care plan that's just around the corner.
2: Yeah.
6: So stand by for action.
2: Did you see he said, I call it my new health care plan. Mm-hmm. He's given up even giving it a stupid name.
6: He's lost his mojo for that stuff. Yeah.
2: The 2027 deductible also climbs to $700 out of pocket, cap to $2,400 for a retiree on Eliquis at $231 a month. That is 3 months of paying full price before coverage even starts. I mean, this is going to be catastrophic on top of our regular inflation, right?
6: Oh, yeah. On top of so many people losing their subsidies, the extended subsidies that Joe Biden passed. And on top of that, I mean, I have to remind everybody, the hundreds of thousands of people worldwide who have died, including at least 500,000 children, because Elon Musk and Donald Trump defunded USAID.

0: good. It's a hate letter.
1: Oh?
0: From Ryan.
1: Okay. Hello, Ryan.
0: Hello, Ryan. Taco breath.
1: Oh, oh, that
0: Oh, is that like a tuna taco joke?
1: Yeah.
0: Oh, okay, got it. It's a Liz thing. I got it. Okay, taco breath. You are mad at Max Miller, but supported a wife beater and true Nazi and Graham Plattner. I always knew you hated Jews. Idiot. All right. Thank you, Ryan, for checking in. Wow, it seems like only yesterday I was an anti-Muslim bigot. That is, wow. So today I'm a, and first of all, I didn't support, I don't live in Maine. Okay. John Fugel saying posted Bobby Kennedy Jr. wants to do to public health what he's done to Cheryl Hines' acting career. Have you seen?
1: Oh, his cooking show.
0: Yes, he has a new cooking show. What's for dinner? Oh, it's like roadkill and sauerkraut again.
1: Instead of ensuring that I don't have magma shooting out of my ass, he's doing vanity projects like this.
0: Check this out. He said he will promote healthy meals that can be made mostly for $5 a serving. Have you been to the grocery store? You tell me what you can make for $5 a serving. Food prices in the U.S. have shot up 33%. Yep. While promoting the show, Kennedy warned he won't eat anything. I don't have a gag reflex.
1: Oh, God! Well, and you almost went on a date with him.
0: I don't have that either, so we have that in common. What? Fridays with Frangela next.
2: Welcome to Caffeinated, where we focus on the parts of a story that really matter by showing compassion to the opposing side. Take, if you will, Steve Bannon, the man who said, "Darkness is good." Darth Vader, Dick Cheney, Satan, that's power. Who published the op-ed, "Birth Control Makes Women Unattractive and Crazy," and many other op-eds for Breitbart, most of which read better in the original German. Who warned the media should keep their mouth shut, and that same media can't stop desperately trying to book him on all their shows. You guys, seriously, I'm a little worried about Steve Bannon. Not because he brazenly defied a congressional subpoena about his role in the terrorist attacks on our nation's capital of January 6, 2021, wagging his junk at it, citing executive privilege, even though he'd been fired by the White House back in January 2017 and was working at the time of said attack as a podcaster, and not because he's a white supremacist who published a lot of white supremacist articles and supported the border wall and the Muslim ban and lots of authoritarian dictators, and who actually did say that cities could be washed away in an orgy of de-gentrification. No, I'm worried about Steve Bannon because the man looks like an alcoholic thumb. Have you seen this guy? He looks like a sack of pus that developed rickets. He looks like gout that caught gout. The man does not look well. Yeah, that's Steve Bannon, the one who was arrested on a Chinese billionaire's yacht and indicted by a federal grand jury for wire fraud and money laundering because he was ripping off Trump supporters donating to his Build the Wall campaign, and then Trump pardoned him for ripping off his own MAGA faithful. That guy. Is he okay? I'm just worried because Steve Bannon looks like a guy who was up watching porn until 6:45 a.m. and his alarm was set for 7. He looks like the guy in the office that HR has to physically give a deodorant stick to after one too many coworker complaints. He looks like a diseased leprechaun freebasing in the Port Authority bus terminal men's room. But we need to put aside our petty differences and recognize that this is clearly a fellow human being who is in pain. Can we do that? Do we have the humanity to reach out with love to Steve Bannon? Because he looks like the guy in the zombie movie who doesn't want the other survivors to know he got bit in the last scene. He looks like an infected toe. He looks like that uncle who comes over and smells of cigarettes and cat piss and always wants you to sit on his lap, but you're 15. I'm just worried about the guy is all I'm saying. And yes, I know his wife alleges he physically abused her and wouldn't let their kids go to school with Jewish children. I know YouTube has taken down his videos because they glorify violence, and Facebook took down his videos for glorifying violence, and Twitter has banned him for glorifying violence. And I know he said that Mussolini was a guy's guy who had amazing fashion sense. He said that. But in fairness, lots of people who aren't fascists praise Mussolini's style. But I am asking you to look into your hearts and find some compassion. Because Steve Bannon looks like a guy whose parole officer makes him knock on every door and introduce himself whenever he moves to a new neighborhood. He looks like Pigpen the Hutt. Steve Bannon looks like a guy who was just forced to drive cross-country in a small car with no ventilation and the windows rolled up while sitting next to Steve Bannon. He's not a healthy man. We are just concerned because he looks like he just ate 20 pounds of cheese and it's coming out of his facial pores. And by the way, I know what you're thinking. What right do I have to make fun of Steve Bannon's appearance when I look like Joe Exotic's mullet donor? It's true, I still have my pandemic hair, but I know it. See, number one, I accept that I look like the love child of Beethoven and Loki. I look like John Wick during a nationwide Moroccan oil shortage. But number two, I'm just concerned about him. So while you cynically fixate on the fact that he called the Civil War the War of Southern Independence, or that he looks like physical proof that white supremacists are the greatest argument against the concept of white supremacy, and he said that conservative women are better than progressive women because, and I quote, they're not a bunch of dykes that came from the Seven Sisters school up in New England. You ask, how can Steve Bannon sleep at night? I say, in a puddle of his own sick. But that's mean. We gotta be the good guys and look after him and make sure he's okay. Because he looks like a police sketch artist rendition of mutated gonorrhea. And that's why we're starting Steve Pack. Your selfless donation, MAGA fans, of $100 or more will allow us to buy multiple shirts for Steve Bannon, all of which he can wear at the same time. Then, when he vomits Jägermeister up on the top shirt, he can simply remove it and continue his broadcast. So if you see Steve Bannon, put aside your differences and offer him your hand. But you know to wash it, like, right away. Like, wash that shit. Don't touch your face either, okay? Just offer your hand, but then soak the entire hand in bleach for half a day. Just soak the whole arm in bleach for half a day. Thank you. Please like and subscribe. And remember, if Donald Trump pardons Steve Bannon for stealing from white nationalist Trump supporters, maybe we should thank Trump for setting Steve free to continue his fine patriotic work.

0: is it that Dr. Fauci did that is so heinous that you are still trying to get him 6 years afterwards?
1: Well, he did fund gain-of-function research at a sloppy lab where a virus escaped and left a million Americans dead.
2: Complicit in the deaths of millions of people.
3: The guy killed or had something to do with killing 9 million people.
0: Okay, wow, that's right. Okay, he engineered the virus that killed millions and millions of people because it was so deadly. A threat to everyone.
4: The COVID virus was simply not a threat to most people. My spidey senses about him, about the entire scamdemic, were accurate.
5: A lot of us that COVID was a flu.
6: To tell kids they couldn't go to school for years for no reason.
7: Dr. Fauci lied about his own personal views.
1: Shutting down the country for a virus he knew wasn't that deadly.
0: Oh, yeah. See, it's deadly. And it didn't matter. And millions died, but it was fine. And God, my head f***ing hurts, okay? My ears are bleeding. And are those symptoms of the deadly virus? That doesn't matter. I just don't understand.
8: Lord God, to relive this nightmare.
9: Okay. Jordan Klepper.
8: I need my backup.
9: Yep.
8: My backup.

0: morning, Frangela. Hi.
1: They better leave Dr. Fauci alone.
2: They better get off of Dr. Fauci's back, okay? Let me tell you, we all need to be out front holding up signs saying, leave Fauci alone,
1: leave
2: okay?
1: Fauci alone now.
2: I personally know somebody. I have a friend who lost 30 people.
0: Wow.
2: During COVID.
0: Yeah.
2: Ask those people, ask their family members if it was a, so many people.
0: Yeah. It's, I mean, we're all feeling so triggered. We've been talking all week. We all have PTSD. Like, half the stuff you've forgotten because probably our psyche needs to try to forget how really horrible it was, right? I mean, it just, and it just seems, once again, dumb politically. I'm like, really? You want to take us back to this and how unbelievably, and we all remember how incompetent it was, you know, drink bleach, put a UV light up your ass. Like, you're just like, oh my God. And you know, like you said, Francis, just the really dark, dark time it was for so many people.
3: Yeah.
2: Please answer.
3: No, I don't understand why they would want us to bring our attention back to the last time Trump was president.
0: Yeah.
3: Because that was his presidency. Like, Mr. All-Powerful can do anything, couldn't stop Dr. Fauci?
0: Yeah.
3: Is that what you're telling me? Like, it's absolutely insane. Where is Scarves? What's her name? Where's she at?
0: Oh,
3: Scarves.
0: Oh, by the
3: her now. You could get me on assigning some blame to her.
4: Oh, we have.
0: Oh, she piped up. Dr. Scarfy McScarfer from Scarf Town.
3: Yes.
0: How many effing scarves does she have? I mean, what's.
2: All of them.
4: Dr. Birx. All
0: Dr. Of them. Deborah Birx. Yeah, what is her deal? So she opened up her pie hole. She claimed some states kept tight COVID restrictions in 2020 because it was an election year. Oh, I don't know. Or that almost 1 million people had died. Maybe it was that.
3: How would she even know that? Like, how would she be aware of the inner plottings of
4: state governments?
0: And also, can we just talk about the stupid reality of this whole thing? Trump's the one that shut the country down. Biden opened it back up.
2: Yes.
3: Thank you. That's what I don't understand. He was the president.
2: Yes. Right. And Dr. Fauci was his employee.
0: Right. Right. So she said, when this first hit, we didn't have enough testing out there. We couldn't stop the spread in any way. Hospitals were being overrun. We didn't have a supply chain that matched the need. And so for the first few months, we're a crisis. But once we got additional therapies, monoclonal antibodies, remdesivir. Where there are actually additional treatments, then you can pull back on some of the mitigation. But because it was an election year, there were states that persisted in their very tight mitigations and others that showed us a way that you could open K-12. And higher education. Again, Frangela, the reason it was called a novel coronavirus is because it was new and no one, including the scientists, had ever dealt with this. And this is science. Information changed. And so obviously many people were trying to err on the side of caution with something that killed 1 million of us.
2: Absolutely. I want everybody to remember and recall how parents were feeling about sending their 5-year-olds who barely had any vaccinations into an environment or school before we had the whatchamajigger, the shot.
0: Yeah.
2: Okay?
0: Mm-hmm. Yeah.
2: Think about that. Remember, I want everybody to remember wiping down your groceries. I want everybody to remember.
0: And can I say her? Do you remember how uncomfortable she looked in the press conference where he was telling you to shove a UV light up your ass and maybe drink
3: Not
0: bleach?
3: Not uncomfortable enough.
0: Yeah.
3: And she wasn't uncomfortable enough.
0: Right. But she told ABC News in 21, frankly, I don't know how to handle that episode. You can see how extraordinarily uncomfortable I was. Well, then shut up now about what you think.
3: Oh, I'm sorry. Were you uncomfortable? People were dying. Like, get over your discomfort and don't let this man tell people to poison themselves.
0: Yeah.
3: I can't with her.
0: Yeah.
2: Yeah. I mean, from seniors to people with asthma. We forget way too soon.
0: No, we were just talking
2: ventilators.
0: We were talking to Fugelsang about, remember that beautiful film he did for Virtual Sexy Liberal? Just how it was haunting New York and, you know, the, what do you call it? What were the trucks? The, you know,
3: all the,
0: the
3: morgues.
0: The morgue the, trucks.
3: They had morgues on wheels, basically.
0: Yeah.
3: Because they ran out of room.
0: Yeah.
3: For bodies.
0: Yeah.
3: Yeah. I just don't understand. I mean, I get that Rand Paul sat around and was like, I need something to whip up some anger and get them off of what I am not doing today, what I have not done for this entire that first term and this second term.
0: Yeah.
3: The fact that I am not saving the economy. I am not demanding transparency on anything. I am willingly taking your tax dollars and putting them in Donald Trump's pockets and his kids' pockets. So instead, what I'm going to do is see if I can get gin up that anger again towards this person.
0: Yeah. Yeah.
3: You know, and it's I don't think it's working either.
0: But I think you're right about the anger. You know, it's triggering so much for so many of us that you know, we're traumatized. Francis, like you say, just to start alone with people that lost loved ones, but, you know, and the way they died, you know,
2: yes.
0: suffocating to death without their being able to have their family with them.
2: That part, Stephanie, that part.
3: Yes, and funerals. Remember, we couldn't do anything.
0: We were talking about...
3: people were just gone.
0: We couldn't do... I was pretty much alone 24/7 for 2 years.
3: Yes, you were.
0: I mean, the human psyche was not designed for that. This show, we all got COVID. We had to do it from different locations. We couldn't even be together. We canceled the entire Sexy Liberal tour.
3: That's only
0: good thing, John's film and then Sexy Liberal Fight Club. That's the only good thing that came out of COVID.
3: That's true. Fight Club was funny.
0: That was very funny. But we had to film all in different locations and pretend we were fighting each other.
4: That was a lot of work putting those shows together.
0: Yeah, my favorite was when I threw ice at them from my ice machine.
4: Yeah.
0: And then we cut to
3: that was funny.
2: Yeah. Yes.
0: Yeah.
3: That's the magic of movie making.
2: This is the thing, too. It's like, think about it. Think about learning to work from home. Remember using Zoom for the first time.
4: Mm-hmm.
2: Remember... all the things we went through and the fears that we had. And it wasn't that the government could just kind of show up and be like, hey, everybody's all clear. Hey, we were watching people drop like flies. We were watching people be ill and sick. We were there. Don't let these people memory hole us into a whole nother reality, you know?
0: We did one Sexy Liberal show right in Seattle.
4: Yeah,
3: that's where you got
0: COVID, right?
2: Yeah, that's right.
0: I remember. I'll never forget. Remember, we were on the flight together, and we're landing. We turned our phones on, and they were like, "Oh, first COVID death in Seattle." We were like, "Huh?"
3: Yeah, no. They closed the state right after we took. We were in the air, and they had closed Seattle.
0: Yeah.
2: Yep.
3: The second we got up in the air, I was like, going on?
0: I was talking about my mom, got Alzheimer's and had to go into a nursing home right when COVID hit. And so she didn't even understand why no one could come see her. And I was talking about looking through a dirty window, just seeing my mother sitting in there, by herself. And that's when I got COVID it was when they told us you absolutely should not fly. But my mom was going downhill quickly when she went in the nursing home, understandably. And so I was like, I got to go. You couldn't go in there. But I remember I took her out. I rented a house and I said, this is her last Christmas. I got to go. And I got COVID flying home.
3: Yes.
0: She got COVID in the nursing home. I mean, surprisingly, survived it at 98 or 99 at that time. But I mean, it's just we all have so much trauma around the whole thing that it just is amazing to me that the guy that
3: it wasn't a big deal. It was like he Jordan Pepper said.
2: That's why I just need us all to not lose that information. We have this information.
3: Yes.
2: We know what we were going through. We were begging for information and science and people and science that we could trust.
0: Yeah. Yeah.
2: Trust.
0: I saved a headline just to make you happy. Insiders reveal Trump is spiraling over his mortality behind closed doors after trusted allies' sudden death. Donald Trump has reportedly been left grappling with questions about aging and his own mortality after the death of a longtime ally, Lindsey Graham. According to reports, the sudden loss of the senator has prompted a more reflective mood from the commander-in-chief.
4: Okay.
0: Oh, he's not reflecting on it nearly as much as we are. But I kind of like that he's haunted by,
5: death stalks you at every turn. Death! There it is! Death! At my age, the mind starts playing tricks. So, death! Oh, where were we? Death!
0: I hope he's being visited by Mitch McConnell and Lindsey Graham as the twins in The Shining just every night.
3: I object to the use of the term grapple. I don't think that Trump grapples.
4: He doesn't grapple.
0: He's not a grappler.
4: No.
3: Yeah. That's way too... He has flitty-ditty thoughts.
0: Yeah. I

0: name?
1: I can't remember.
0: Oh, I forgot.
2: Oh,
0: yeah, I don't know if they.
2: Shame.
0: PhD. Yeah. Okay. Yeah, what was his name?
1: I need to look
0: that
1: up.
0: Now I forgot that up. I loved him so much.
2: I just love the when they try to come for culture because they don't know any. No. It's like black dance. Like what?
0: Yes.
1: Arthur Duncan.
0: Yes, Arthur Duncan. I loved him so much. Okay. All right, mommy needs a rest. 19 minutes after
1: Lawrence the Lawrence Welk considered him the PhD in black dance on that show.
2: Gotcha.
0: And a one, and a two.
2: I wanted to forget.
0: Yeah. Okay. He was always sandwiched right before Norma Zimmer, a lovely champagne lady. Okay, 19. Sam is happening?
1: And that ragtime piano lady.
0: Sam is rapping. He's like, I don't know, old people, whatever you're talking
1: and
0: about.
1: And that ragtime piano lady.
0: And Bobby and Sissy. Here come a Bobby and Sissy now.
2: What is going on? How old are you guys?
1: Oh, God.
0: What is really, really, really old.
3: Let her come back. Let her come back.
0: Oh, my God. You thought Francis is old. Hey, they're doing a Little House on the Prairie. Doing a Little House on the Prairie remake, aren't they?
2: Yes, they are.
0: Francis. Oh, God. 20 minutes after the hour, this portion. It's so insane that they have to do, that he has to go through this again, that, it's, that they're just trying to embarrass him. These are his private diaries. Like, who cares what his thoughts were about this whole, clown show that was going on during COVID?
2: Yeah.
0: And, I mean, they were his private thoughts. It's not relevant at all. I kept saying over and over, he is in print in there. He says a huge consensus is that it was, naturally occurring. That being said, I don't know. They should investigate it, right? I mean, so it's. But I never understood, Carlos, if it was a lab leak, who cares? Like, what's the difference? None of it is Fauci's fault.
4: Yeah, and again, they were doing gain-of-function research. Did they want to cover up the origins? Even if they wanted to do it, it's about how do you combat it? He was not wrong in his theories about how to combat. The rest of the world did this. The WHO, the World Health Organization.
0: But their theory is he created it on purpose, released it on the world on purpose. It's like, what?
4: One of the first things Trump did was to defund the security for that type of research.
0: Yeah.
4: So that we didn't have as much protection doing that gain-of-function research
0: because the
4: Trump administration cut funding immediately.
0: He took our people out of Wuhan. This could have been. I've said this over and over. If Hillary were president, it is very likely we would not have been hit with COVID. We would have had our inspectors there on the ground in Wuhan.
4: If Gore were president, we would have been hitting on 9/11. So many good things that would have happened had not picky Democrats.
0: Yeah.
4: And Ralph Nader voters and Jill Stein voters, look at what you rot. All you had to do in a binary choice was pick something that was better.
0: Yeah.
4: Clearly better. And yes, there's no policy coming out of the Republicans. There's no, I'm going to give you affordable health care. There's no, I'm going to give you affordable housing. There's no, I'm going to give you new renewable energy. There's no jobs reports. There's nothing negative that's coming out. There's just a circus constantly because they have no policy.
0: You said that. Yep, the primary is over. It's a binary choice. You either save the hive or you hand the wasp spray to your killer.
4: Yep.
0: That being said, vote for Lumberjack Guy. Here is Troy Jackson in Maine.
5: People wanted something, people to stand up for them. They've always wanted that. That's what I want. And, Trump made an argument that he was going to do that. But now it's buyer remorse across the state. I mean, the tariffs are killing, businesses across the state. Like I said, we've lost health care because of the big, beautiful bill.
0: Yeah. Carlos, by the way, since you brought that up about 9/11, I've said the same thing. That, and all this polling looks great for Democrats now. We're ahead literally on every issue except national security, which, first of all, makes me think like Trump's thinking, wouldn't that be something nice if something happened?
4: Flagged.
0: Yeah, but I absolutely agree with you on 9/11 that we've had the worst national security failure in our history on a Republican's watch.
4: Bush.
0: Thank you.
4: We handed over that intelligence with 6 months prior.
0: Yeah, very specific intelligence about Al-Qaeda is going to fly buildings into places, maybe like the World Trade Center. I mean, So when Condi Rice said no one could have imagined, yes, if you would have read the intelligence and not said, oh, that was, BJ guy Clinton, who cares what, he's warned us about. I mean,
4: yeah.

0: I just never, I understand the mentality that we all were traumatized and, you know, came together, but I still am like, how is he not responsible for the worst security failure in our history, Republicans? They wreck the economy every time. They are not better on national security, right?
1: They're not better on national security or the economy or climate or anything. Again, talk about the world ending, the Colorado River. Let's tack that on, right? All these rivers drying up. In 76, Carter puts solar panels on the White House and Reagan takes them down.
0: Yeah.
1: So, yeah, they're not good on national security. They're not good on jobs. They're not good on climate. What they are good at is creating a media circus. And this Iran war is a debacle. Yeah. I don't believe in the small numbers of service people that have died. Yeah. I think the numbers are bigger.
0: Yeah.
1: I think they're hiding them. There's no end in sight. When you saw Ossoff just totally tear apart Keg's breath, you know, you said that their military wasn't capable.
0: Yeah.
1: That's what you told us. So, yeah, they can't get past this Iran war debacle. No new wars. I think that you need to bomb them because Iran. Come on, I'm getting a friend, Barney. All right, let's start a war.
0: The Netanyahu to Barney Rubble is my favorite. Yeah. Okay.
2: Well, Barney Rubble got married in Vegas over the weekend.
0: Oh, yes. Marjorie Taylor Greene. It looks like Barney Rubble. Does she not have a girlfriend that can tell her Sleeveless is not her friend?

0: Stephanie Miller. Stephanie Miller.
1: Oh, yeah.
2: So hip.
1: First word when you think of me, hip. Okay.
2: I'm more like break a hip.
1: Nah, right.
3: Who's that? Can you believe that they convinced us that that was amazing music?
2: They did.
3: They convinced us.
4: I might make a case for Huey Lewis.
2: Oh, you could make a case for Huey Lewis, Sam?
3: Oh, yes, I loved it.
5: He just lost his young status. Oh, like well. That. Threw it away.
1: We were just talking about Lawrence Welk before the break. I think.
2: Yeah,
3: you guys were.
2: At least we brought it back into this century.
1: All right.
3: No memories of it.
1: So Chris and I have a new a mutual competitive crush, Alan Richson.
2: Alan Richson from Reacher.
5: Get in line. You don't behind us.
1: Someone else wants to do a reach around on Jack Reacher? Yeah, I think so.
3: I live on Reacher Island, okay?
5: This is what we're
1: okay.
5: saying.
1: Okay.
3: This man is on Reacher Island already. Okay.
1: You want to know my other G-spot? This is your moment of Hunter Biden.
3: Here we go.
1: Hunter
6: Biden. As it relates to Donald Trump, his sons, his daughter. I mean it, all of them, the whole family, down to the grandchildren. I hope for the rest of time that I am on this earth, that their names will live in ignominy. What would you expect me to say about a man that treats my father that way? They have done the most awful things to my family and to me personally.
7: Oh God.
1: Right there. Yeah. He's like my anger translator.
7: Oh, God.
3: Yeah.
1: Mm-hmm. Right there.
7: Oh, yeah. Yeah.
3: You know what? And you're stupid if you're going to come at Hunter Biden and be like, so how you feel about Donald Trump?
5: That was for us. He knew exactly what he was going to say.
2: Yeah.
5: That was greedy. That was like, no, I want to hear it.
3: Say it.
5: I know what you're going to say, but I still want to hear it.
1: I go back and forth between wanting to marry him and Jennifer Welch.
8: This is the most corruptible, soft, easily manipulated president this country has ever had, and possibly the world. I don't know that any other country is dumb enough to elect this type of dipshit with this type of record. What an indictment on the American electorate. What an indictment on those 77 million people that voted for this.
1: I seriously, after the COVID response that we've been talking about, after January 6th, after all of it, right?
3: And you got the nerve to sit there and with the rest of us and cry affordability.
1: Yeah.
3: You voted for it.
1: Yeah. Yeah. Yeah, exactly. 29 minutes after the hour, Fridays with Frangela.
9: There is something profoundly, spectacularly 1984 level f***ed up happening in this country right now. The same slobbering, science-denying, conspiracy-snorting, reality-resistant Republican cult that showed up at state capitol screeching that a piece of cloth over their face was Auschwitz. The same fact-fleeing, Fox-poisoned, freedom-cosplaying who treated basic public health like Stalin personally broke into their garage and stole their riding mower. The same people who stood behind Donald Trump while he lied, delayed, minimized, contradicted his own experts, declared the virus totally under control, and then shrugged, it is what it is, while thousands of Americans were dying every goddamn day, now want you to believe the real villain was Dr. Anthony Fauci. George Orwell practically wrote the instruction manual for this. The party told you to reject the evidence of your eyes and ears. It was their final, most essential command. That's exactly what this is. Reject what you saw. Reject what you lived. Reject the refrigerated trucks filled with dead bodies. Reject the exhausted nurses wearing garbage bags because hospitals ran out of protective equipment. Reject the FaceTime goodbyes. Reject the panic. Reject the fear. Reject the months of chaos while the President of the United States treated a once-in-a-century pandemic like an inconvenient press cycle. Remember, doctors were begging people to stay home. Scientists were pleading for time. Hospitals were overflowing. Donald Trump was golfing. When asked about Americans dying by the thousands every single day, he didn't promise urgency. He didn't promise leadership. He looked into a camera and said, "It is what it is." And through that entire catastrophe, one of the very few adults in the room trying to explain what the evidence actually showed was Dr. Anthony Fauci. Was he perfect? No, no scientist is. Because science isn't scripture. Science changes when new evidence arrives. That's not weakness. That's literally how knowledge works. which is exactly why every tinfoil tantrum merchant, every evidence allergic election denier, every professional bullshit peddler and pseudoscientific carnival barker wants you to distrust it. Because dictators don't fear ignorance. They manufacture it. Independent science is dangerous to despots because facts don't kiss the ring. Evidence doesn't salute. Data doesn't care whose flag you're waving. Once vaccines became widely available, counties that overwhelmingly voted for Donald Trump experienced dramatically higher COVID death rates because vaccination rates lagged so badly. Millions of people were told the doctors were lying, the scientists were corrupt, the Facebook memes somehow knew more than infectious disease specialists. Those lies didn't just spread, they filled cemeteries. And now the very people who spent years feeding that anti-science hysteria want to drag Fauci into the town square and pretend he was the fucking problem. Not the man who dismantled pandemic preparedness. Not the man who kept insisting everything was under control. Not the man who was golfing while Americans were dying. Not the man who said, it is what it is. No, the scientist. The fucking scientist. Because if they can convince you that scientists are the enemy, doctors are the enemy, journalists are the enemy, judges are the enemy, then objective reality itself becomes the enemy. And once reality is gone, all that's left is obedience. Trust only me. Everyone else is lying. That's the whole fucking game. We're not forgetting. We're not letting them launder one of the greatest leadership failures in modern American history into some bullshit fairy tale where the politicians become heroes and the scientists become villains. We buried way too many people for that. We watched way too much suffering for that. We remember exactly who was begging Americans to face reality and exactly who spent years teaching them to run from it. They can rewrite speeches, they can rewrite websites, they can rewrite textbooks if we're not paying attention, but they don't get to rewrite what the rest of us fucking live through. Not this time. Not while we're still here to tell the truth.

0: have to overturn Citizens United and get this big money out of our politics. We must ban corporate PACs and super PACs so billionaires aren't making unlimited secret donations to campaigns. We must ban members of Congress from trading stocks and enriching themselves while they're in public office. We must overhaul the Supreme Court because we've seen corruption in the highest court in our land. And we must finally pass a national ban to end gerrymandering once and for all in every state in the union.
1: Go on, James Tallarico. Go get it. Fridays with Frangela, who, by the way, are going to be back Monday.
2: Yeah.
1: I know, it's a double Dutch bus full of Frangela. It's so exciting. Because they can't be here next Friday. So it's the whole thing. Anyway, hi. Speaking of money and politics, we mentioned this with Glenn Kirshner, the story, but about the DNC, being outraised by the Republicans. We don't have a mob boss in charge. This reporting this morning, Trump has taken an unusually hands-on role raising money, personally directing multi-million-dollar fundraising efforts and pushing corporate leaders to effort for increasingly large contributions. The president frequently tells whoever his fundraising person is to raise the size of her request, with some donors being asked for as much as $50 million. She would say, "This is very important to the president. He asked me to call you to ask you for this donations." On other calls, she refers to him as the boss. The boss wants this money. I mean, we're talking these companies, Frangela. $50 million from SoftBank, $25 million from Apple for the ballroom, $10 million from Microsoft, $5 million from Amazon, $10 million from Meta, and it's all. They have business with the government, so of course they're all bribes. The corruption is just off the chain. I mean, if a company had an issue before the federal government and reached Trump's attention, he would want to know how much the money the company had contributed. They were either checked on a list or crossed off the list, depending on whether they gave or not. And a spokesperson for Trump had the nerve to say, "One thing's never changed. President Trump can't be bought."
3: I will agree with this. You can't trust him. So you may think you've bought him, Saudi Arabia, but he's going to turn around and do whatever he wants.
1: Right. Mm-hmm. But, I mean, how do you match that fundraising? You basically got a mob boss going, "Nice company you got there. Shame if something would have happened to it. Where's your donation?"
3: I don't know if we have to worry so much about this money, because I strongly, strongly suspect that it will never make it to anybody's campaign.
4: Hallelujah, girl. You got there before I did. Nobody, that money will not see the light of day outside of Trump's pocket, okay?
3: That's right. Yeah. He does not raise money for other people.
1: Yeah.
3: Okay.
4: You don't have to worry about that money.
3: I don't think they can count that in their coffers all they want, because their coffers are, as Francis so eloquently put it, his pocket.
1: Yeah.
3: He does not care.
1: Yeah. I mean, the good news is a lot of, pollsters and pundits are saying, I don't know that it's going to matter. This polling, the AP poll, only 28% back Trump's handling of the Iran war. Don't know who those people are. CNN, new polling suggests voters under 50 have done a 180 against the president. Trump's standing deteriorating far more rapidly with Americans under 50. Younger voters are fed up. They're taking their anger out on President Trump, said Harry Enton. He noted Trump trailed Kamala Harris by just 3 points among voters under 50 during the campaign. His net approval is at negative 41 points with those same voters. It's a shift of 38 points away from the president. He is falling through the floor. That's why Trump is so unpopular at this point, is the shift among younger voters under the age of 50, Gen Z or millennials. They gave Trump a little bit of a try in 2024. This is where our whole podcast bros or whoever, right? He's down there underneath the ocean floor. He said, among voters under 50, Democrats' advantage expanded from a 4-point edge during 2024 to a 17-point lead now. I mean, so this all looks good for us. The momentum is clearly on our side, right?
4: Yeah. Well, in the brosphere, we've got Andrew Tate's lawyer out here in these streets saying that Andrew Tate and his brother are integral to the Republican platform and that they need to be freed.
1: My God.
4: This is where that group is. And that's who, and he was right. They did deliver Trump a win in 2024.
1: Yeah.
4: And because they are what they are, everybody knows it.
1: Yeah.
4: We know what they are.
1: Yeah, there's nothing more manly on a man than a little capri pants with heels and a little button-down blouse. But sure. Okay, yeah, Harry Enten finished. These are the type of numbers that blue waves are made of, and if there's a blue wave come November, it will be because of voters under age 50. You know, I guess our question's always going to be, Sam, you're in charge. Are they going to vote?
3: Yeah.
2: Yeah, you're in charge of the under 50.
5: Sure.
3: Not the kind of enthusiasm we're looking for.
4: You know, because, you know, I watch all the content of Gen Z saying, and all of us really, but, you know, the newer workforce talking about, I'm put out 600 applications, mm-hmm. And mm-hmm. I've got no one responded. I need everybody to connect the fact that you can't get a job with not voting.
1: Yeah.
3: Connect the dots. Mm-hmm.
1: Yes, exactly. So here's the thing we always talk about. 77% of Democrats fear election result meddling. No kidding. Ahead of 2026 midterms, Americans concerned about election integrity, blah, blah, blah. Top concerns include political leaders pressuring election officials to change election outcomes, ballots not being properly handed or counted, and voter intimidation near polling places. 40% also saying they're concerned about being personally confronted, followed, or recorded while voting. Democrats significantly more likely than Republicans to express concern. No kidding, right? I mean, we have every reason. This is the problem, is I think we have to balance being hyper aware and being ready for everything and not letting it depress turnout, right?
3: Yes. Because that's the only thing that has a chance of doing anything, is that we need such an overwhelming turnout here's the thing. They will still argue it. I'm not saying that there's anything we can do that will stop, that Trump will just go, okay, I guess that's it. Clearly, that's not the case. But for us and for people to understand what's at stake and how we're going to fight it, we need that turnout. It's got to be crazy.
1: Yeah. Yeah. Yeah. I just, this is, I mean, I'm glad to hear this MAGA base is shrinking, because this headline, majority of MAGA voters don't care about scandals. Two-thirds of self-identified MAGA Trump voters say they continue supporting a Republican candidate accused of sexual assault. 13 percentage points higher than the share of Trump 2024 voters writ large. Well, no kidding. They voted for an adjudicated rapist. Like, you know.
3: They care about scandals if it's a Democrat.
1: Right. Right. Yeah. 72% of MAGA Trump voters say they will stick with a GOP candidate accused of domestic violence. I've been following this Max Miller story.
4: Exactly.
1: Oh, my God.
4: Did you see Jim Jordan get caught up trying to answer?
1: Oh, yeah.
4: Talking about it?
1: Hold, please. With Cassie Hunt. Yeah.
2: Casey Hunt.
1: Casey, sorry.
6: Do you think that Max Miller, who denies this abuse, should he resign from Congress in light of the accusations?
7: Look, this is a family matter. I know Max is a good man. I was up campaigning for him. I hope he wins re-election. He's done a good job as a member of Congress, and we should all pray for his family. These are difficult times that they're going through. We understand that. These kind of situations always are. But Max is a good member and a colleague, and hopefully he's going to win re-election.
1: Mm. Is he a good man, though, Jim? Is he? I mean, and who's better moral judgment than Jim Jordan, obviously?
3: That's right.
1: Really, it's a family matter. So allegedly
3: he's all about the abuse cover-up. So
4: yes.
3: That is on brand for him.
1: Yeah.
4: You know, Miller did some horror. He has a restraining order. His wife had to bring a restraining order against him.
1: He attacked, physically, her attorney.
4: Yes.
1: Yeah.
4: And their two-year-old child, right, who the courts are still allowing him to have visitation and custody rights because he's a senator, okay?
1: Yeah. Yeah.
4: Because anybody who gets charged with the things that he got charged with, they would not allow that person to have visitation with a child.
1: This led to my most confusing hate letter from a maggot this morning. Taco breath, which we've decided is a lesbian thing. You are mad at Max Miller, but supported a wife beater and true Nazi and Graham Platner. I always knew you hated Jews. Idiot. And Chris had to translate for me because I didn't know Max Miller is Jewish.
2: Yeah.
1: So that's kind of Jew hater I am. But I'm, I don't know. I had, actually, my concern was more about him throwing a boiling pot of water on his wife, allegedly, and holding a gun to her head and breaking the 2-year-old's collarbone. Well, that was my main concern.
4: Yeah.
1: Yeah.
4: Mm-hmm.
1: Yeah. Mm-hmm. But that's a family matter.
3: Yeah, where's Hunter's laptop? Like, this is, I mean, these people, they absolutely understand it's all an excuse. They are absolutely okay with abuse of women and children.
4: Absolutely.
3: They think it's hot. They think it's amazing.
4: I keep saying this. We've got to stop saying this phrase of, well, that's a personal and a family matter. I don't want to be involved in their marriage. I don't want to, you know, that's none of my business.
1: It's a criminal. It's a criminal matter. It's not a family matter.
3: It's a crime against the state.
1: Yeah.
3: This is what people don't understand. When you assault somebody, that person, the victim or survivor, is not, it's not them versus you in court. It's the state.
1: Yeah.
3: The state that you're in.
1: Yeah.
3: This is a crime. This isn't marital infidelity that is not illegal, however we may feel about it. This is violence.
1: Remember Kamala's line? She was always Kamala Harris for the people, you know?
3: Yes.
1: Okay, so one more. This is your family values party, by the way.
2: Uh-huh.
1: Yes.
2: Yep.
1: Yeah, family matter. It's all family matter.
2: Well.
1: Yeah. California youth pastor gets 40 years on.
2: Child porn.
1: Yeah, how did you know? I was going to say. There's literally at least one a day of these. Former youth pastor who flew through South Florida in 2025, already carrying a sordid past, now has a bleak future. 40 years in federal prison. He was sentenced for sexually exploiting children by secretly recording minors through spyware installed on laptop computers, directing children overseas to produce child sexual abuse material. He was on a Christian mission.
2: Of course he was.
1: Yeah, as you do in Haiti. Let's see. They found 33 illicit videos, blah, blah, showing girls as young as 10, including images and videos that had directed minor children in Russia to create at his request. He had also previously been convicted in 2006 for placing a hidden camera in a girl's bathroom.
2: Oh, God.
1: But it was a Christian camp. So
2: right.
1: That's what Jesus would do, presumably.
2: Stephanie, this is family matters, only with less Urkel.
1: Right.
3: Mm-hmm. And by family, we mean team, school, locker room. It doesn't matter.
4: Right. This is the Epstein class. This is what they vote for. We keep acting like, oh, this is shocking. This is who they are.
1: Yeah.
4: This is what they want. They don't want anybody asking questions.
3: No, it's not about the price of eggs.
1: Matt. Just in a totally unrelated story, Matt Schlapp, you know, Schlappy Matt.
2: Schlappy Matt.
1: Yeah. He, I love that whoever posted this said a totally not secretly gay CPAC chairman, Matt Schlapp, who has been accused of sexual harassment by multiple men. He's married to the lovely and talented Mercedes
2: Schlapp.
1: Right.
2: Yes.
1: In a totally straight way. In a totally straight marriage.
2: The straightest way ever.
1: Yes. Should I break out the tiniest of violins for you? He said, as we left our home tonight, a neighbor flipped us off twice and called us traitors. The D.C. suburbs of Virginia are quickly deteriorating. It's a shame to see leftists gaining a stronger foothold around our nation's capital. It's very hard to keep our kids around hateful people.
3: Okay, let me tell you something. Mercedes Schlapp?
1: Mm-hmm. Yes.
3: No, what that is she's the vice president of the Slytherin house. That name... Mercedes Schlapp is in Slytherin. We all know it.
4: We all know it.
3: Don't try to put that in front of me like I'm not going to call it out.
1: I haven't heard from them in a while. Let's remember.

0: Oh, it's fantastic. God, memories. I mean, so many memories.
1: How are you going to walk around here with that name and expect me to take you seriously?
0: You know what their quote-unquote marriage is, Chris? It's what? A family matter. It's none of our business. All right. 48 minutes after.
2: And he heads up CPAP.
0: Yes.
2: Or CPAP yes. or whatever.
0: Yes, your family values party. Yep. Ladies and gentlemen, there they are. 48 minutes after the hour.
3: By the way, I'm so happy that Jack Reacher is... You know, a sensible human being who has empathy and understands what's going on in the world. Well, because he was one of those guys where I'm like, all right, well, he could swing either way. Just looking at him, you know, he could be QAnon MAGA, he could be reasonable.
0: I like these maggots. I like to see him say all this stuff to his face.
2: Right.
0: Right?
2: Well, he went to high school with Matt Gaetz and hated him back then. They hated each other.
0: So he got an early start.
2: Exactly.
0: And figuring out who the bullies are. Right. I mean, God bless him. I love what he said. We played this, I think, Chris, last week. He said, people, I think, are a little bit afraid of me because they're like, he's a loose cannon. Mm-hmm. And I'm not. I'm just saying that everybody should say if they gave up about humanity. You know?
3: Yeah.
0: I mean, saying you're not political now in the biggest, like, moral crisis of our time just seems...
3: Oh, yeah.
0: Yeah. So,
3: of course. And it's one of those things always, going back to what I was saying a second ago, which is almost like when you were dating and you would go out on a date with someone and you would try to ascertain whether they were a smoker. And because I was also a smoker for many stupid, stupid years.
0: Yeah.
3: And that was always the thing. When can I reveal that I'm a smoker?
2: Yeah.
3: So when I hear a celebrity stepping out and expressing opposition to Donald Trump, I'm like, oh, thank goodness he's a smoker.
0: Oh, thank God.
3: That's great. So finally, you know, I can agree with this person and like this person. So, yeah.
0: Well, yeah. He just said, look at the politics we deal with right now. Like, the White House is in ruins. There's a UFC cage on the lawn. Like, it's just the stuff that we're all going, like, WTF, you know. So that thing we just played about him raping the world, he's only out for himself, obviously. And speaking of making all the right people mad, Kevin Sorbo had thoughts.
2: Oh, God.
0: And they always say the same thing. Conservatives say he has Trump derangement syndrome. So anyone that thinks, like, any of this is wrong is it has Trump derangement, right? So Kevin Sorbo said you think he'd be smart enough to keep his mouth shut. Gosh, I think the same thing about you, Kevin, but okay. Dean Cain, who last I saw him did eat several of the original Superman, didn't he?
2: Yeah.
0: Oh my God. He offered Alan Rich some Trumpanol, take the whole bottle, he said. Oh boy, they just think they're so clever.
3: Oh my God! So Dean Cain is just gnawing on Christopher Reeve's arm or something? Is that what you're saying? Yeah. You know,
0: he's put on a few lbs, is what I'm saying.
3: Right. Well, this is obviously not the most important thing happening in the world, but I saw a video on Instagram of Jim Brewer.
2: Oh God!
3: Comedian, MAGA comedian Jim Brewer, questioning whether Donald Trump staged the Butler assassination attempt. And actually saying it, I mean, straight up, Donald Trump may have staged that assassination attempt. Yeah. And I was shocked and dismayed that Jim Brewer would be divorcing himself from the club over that issue.
0: Yeah.
3: So strange.
0: Hilarious.
3: Yes, weird times.
0: It is, right? The people, like, you'll go, and then you realize who you're saying. Yeah. You're like, oh, that's Nick Fuentes. I just said, that was Marjorie Taylor Greene I just agreed with.
3: Right, Jim Brewer is the goat boy in the coal mine, so to speak. Maybe he's indicative of MAGA abandoning ship.
0: Oh, boy. All right. Oh, by the way, speaking of superheroes like Jack Reacher, thank you for saying that I have superhero sinew strength when I pulled your yam sack out of the brambles on the bike path.
3: Right.
0: Yeah, thank you.
3: I am not a wrestling guy, but I suddenly, in the middle of my show, quoted Gorilla Monsoon the 1980s. Who used to compliment, you know, less muscular wrestlers as saying, oh, that wrestler has sinew strength. And I was like, wow, that's Stephanie has sinew strength
0: because
3: she yanked my gigantic body out of the gully, brambles.
0: Tell me your stats again because it always makes me hot. You are how tall now?
3: I am 6'4", 220.
0: Mm.
3: Yay.
0: That's what I said yesterday, just like Donald Trump. Uh-huh.
3: Exactly like Donald Trump, yes.
0: And I'm 5'7", I'm 5'7", 110, and I just grab that yam sack.
3: Yeah, we have to wear different clothing just so people can tell us apart. That's how
0: Yes.
3: Got to make sure we do that.
0: So you reposted, Brian Kilmeade said, are you worried the tariffs put forward over the last couple of days will hurt the economy, Trump? No, because it's bringing in hundreds of billions of dollars. And so you said, to be clear, he's talking about tax revenue seldom framed this way on cable news, but he's talking about higher taxes on American businesses and consumers generating obvious revenue from the federal government. Every tariff is a tax hike on Americans. Donald is a tax and spend fascist. That's a great way to put it.

0: 5 minutes after the hour, Senator Cory Booker yesterday.
1: A lot of this problem that we're seeing right now that enabled Donald Trump to even get into office, it's a road that was paved in part by Democrats failing to show the kind of strength and leadership that we need right now. We have a country whose Supreme Court is overly influenced by billionaires as they accept lavish gifts with no consequence. We have a president who's clearly the most corrupt in history, and we have a Congress on both sides of the aisle, from stock trading to the way corporations and large billionaires play. It's unjust.
0: Yeah. I think it's all we care is who's going to fight fascism. You know, I've had it with these labels. I don't care. I don't get a vote in a lot of these different states. I don't care what you label yourself. You know, if this midterm, I mean, I know we all feel like everybody says this, oh, it's the most important election.
2: This is.
0: Yeah.
2: Yeah. This absolutely is. This is the whole game. And I'm not being hyperbolic. I really don't think I am. This is the whole game. What happens this November determines our future as Americans in a way it never has before.
0: Yeah. I mean, and they're going to cry communism. I guess that's what they're running on.
2: Oh, yeah, they'll throw anything against the wall, see if it sticks.
0: This is the headline this morning: in a socialist move, Trump administration takes stake in 7 more companies. I mean,
3: yeah,
0: they're just full of on every subject, right?
2: Yeah. They're trying to get, and I get it. They're trying to get all they can right now because they are worried, as they should be, that in November they will lose the ability to do it without oversight.
4: Right. That's right. They're making every corporate contract they can make right now. Yeah. And I mean, with every country, with every economy, they possibly can just suck the money out of.
0: And the good news is the SAVE Act is not going to pass. The headline is Trump hints at ousting Thune as Senate leader. Of course, he has no loyalty to anybody. But we were saying, you know, now he's saying, oh, I might pause the Todd Blanche nomination, wait till, you know, let's just see how big a blue tsunami we can make. And then let's see what happens. I mean, there's part of me going, go ahead, blow up the filibuster, see what we could get done. You know, if we have a blue Senate, right?
2: And we need to demand it. I don't want to hear about. I don't want to ever hear about a strongly worded letter or email again. I really don't.
0: Yeah.
3: Me neither.
2: I need action.
0: Yeah.
4: I need action. I need the action. Like, I need everybody to call Barron Trump in front of, about Andrew Tate.
3: Yep.
4: I need everybody to. I need to find out where Mitch is.
0: Yeah, do we have a
4: lot of needs over here?
0: Do we have an undercover plan for this weekend? Because I know we've, you know, well, you guys are a great improv group. I'm kind of like a, what's the twin that doesn't get absorbed in the womb? I'm like
2: vestigial.
0: Yeah. You guys are like the twins in Nell, and I'm like the
3: I'm sorry. What?
0: Yeah. But we're like
3: Let's continue this conversation on Friday. On Monday.
0: Yeah. Who knows? Maybe we'll know something about Mitch McConnell by then. We love you, Frangela.
3: See you on Monday.

0: You're listening to the American Democracy Minute, keeping your government by and for the people. The U.S. Election Assistance Commission reports over 772,000 poll workers served during the 2024 general election, but shortages were common. National Poll Worker Recruitment Day is August 11th, and supporting our election system is an excellent way to celebrate America's 250 years of democracy. Municipalities report that an aging workforce and the political climate have contributed to the shortages, and the EAC reports that 48% of jurisdictions reported having a very or somewhat difficult time recruiting poll workers in their communities. Election security doesn't just happen by passing restrictive laws. Elections are secured by city and county officials and members of the community. Poll worker duties can be outside the rail, meaning directing voters, verifying identity, and registering new voters, or inside the rail, monitoring the election process, assisting voters, tabulating ballots, and running reports. Typically, poll workers must be 18, registered voters, and live in their community. Training is usually conducted by county or state officials in August or September in preparation for the general election. Depending on your community, poll workers sometimes receive a stipend. Information about becoming a poll worker is available at your local election office or helpamericavote.gov. We've linked more resources at americandemocracyminute.org. I'm Brian Beal.
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2: It's Thursday, July 30, 2026.
3: We're going to hit them very hard. You know, we got to smack them a little bit.
4: Trump's war on Iran pulls in more countries, further imperiling global energy supplies.
5: And as Oregon deals with what will likely be a record-breaking year for fires, the state was dealt another blow. Federal grants for two of the largest fires were just denied.
4: Trump overrode FEMA to deny disaster aid to blue states. Plus, Germany and California hit new records for cheap, clean, renewable energy.
2: So there's that. All of those stories and more straight ahead from BradBlog.com. I'm Brad Friedman.
4: And I'm Desi Doyen.
2: Stand by for 6 minutes of independent green news, politics, analysis, and snarky comment.
6: I don't think we ought to just cut and run. If we can stand the pain of the rising cost of energy, we need to stay the course. Yeah.
2: What do you mean, we, white man? I mean, Senator John Kennedy of Louisiana. This is your Green News Report. Okay, Desi Doyen, at this point, we're on the verge of becoming the War News Report, but what do you got for us today?
4: Well, first, Donald Trump's war on Iran expanded this week to include Saudi Arabia, the Red Sea, and the Caspian Sea as oil and gas tankers remain parked in the Strait of Hormuz. Also this week, another hit to global diesel fuel supplies after Ukrainian forces struck two of Russia's biggest oil refineries, significantly disrupting Russia's exporting capacity. On a side note, a new study warns that ships stuck in the Strait of Hormuz could potentially trigger a global super spreader event of invasive species.
2: Oh, great.
4: Because of marine organisms attached to the idle vessels that will eventually get transported to other ecosystems around the world.
2: Oh, good Lord.
4: In other news, as France and Spain battle historic, out-of-control, climate-intensified wildfires fueled by extreme heat and drought, officials are working on a massive economic aid package to help hundreds of thousands of people and businesses recover. The European Union's crisis commissioner told Reuters that the EU's wildfire response must, quote, evolve to keep up with accelerating climate change. Some economists are warning European leaders that they can no longer afford to ignore the economic impacts of human-caused global warming, that repetitive extreme heat waves have exposed major shortcomings in Europe's infrastructure, and governments will need to invest billions of euros over coming years to protect the public from increasingly dangerous, deadly heat that is already hurting multiple economic sectors.
2: Not that anyone's been trying to warn them for decades. decades at this point.
4: The economists also warned that investors must wake up to the threat that climate change poses to asset values.
2: Yeah, the investors were warned too.
4: But in the U.S., as the costs of climate-supercharged weather disasters pile up, Politico has obtained internal administration documents showing that Donald Trump intervened to deny $227 million in disaster funding to five Democratic-run states, rejecting eligible disaster requests after FEMA approved the funding.
2: What a pathetic jerk.
4: Overall, Trump has approved less than a quarter of blue state disaster requests, but approved 90% for red states, an unprecedented rate since FEMA's creation in 1979.
2: Twisted.
4: Relatedly, a coalition of 25 states sued the Trump administration this week, accusing FEMA and DHS of endangering public safety by withholding hundreds of millions of dollars in already approved federal grants for disaster preparedness. In an attempt to coerce those states to comply with Trump's unrelated election and immigration policies. The lawsuit also challenges a provision permitting FEMA to cancel grants anytime to punish states. Here's New Jersey's Democratic Attorney General Jennifer Davenport.
7: None of this is legal. Congress never authorized FEMA to rewrite state election laws, to force states into participating in federal immigration enforcement, or to terminate funding on a whim. These conditions violate the Administrative Procedure Act, ignore the Constitution, and threaten the safety and security of all Americans.
2: Oh, now we're going to start worrying about what's legal?
4: Finally, some better news.
2: Good.
4: In Germany, for the first time ever, wind and solar power together have generated more electricity than fossil fuels. According to the UK's Carbon Brief, the success of renewables in Germany mirrors the European Union as a whole. In June, clean solar energy became the EU's largest single source of electricity, generating more power than nuclear, natural gas, and wind energy. And California just became the first major electric grid system on the planet to generate more than 50% of its electricity from solar across the entire month.
2: Yes, it can be done. Let's say we do it. For much more on all of these reports and the ones we couldn't get to today, check out our website at greennews.bradblog.com. I'm Brad Friedman.
4: And I'm Desi Doyen.
2: And this has been your Green News Report.

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5: This is a good one. This is a Fox News meltdown. Top economic advisor to Donald Trump, Kevin Hassett, went on Fox Business this morning. And listen, he was confronted by Maria Bartiromo about one of his predictions, which aged like milk in a hot sun or something like that. Hassett and actually Howard Nutlick and Bessent, they've all been predicting we're going to have 4% GDP growth, 5% GDP growth, 6% GDP growth. Oh, the first half of the year wasn't so good. Well, it's going to get really good during the second half of the year. We now got the latest GDP number, 1.5%, well below expectations, slower than the previous quarter, going in the wrong direction. So to her credit, Maria Bartiromo says, what happened? You made this prediction. It didn't come true. Please explain it. And Hassett tries, he tries to take the number like putty and shape it into something completely different and make us believe that everything is just going spectacularly. Well, let's see if he does a good job or a bad job of convincing anybody.
6: Worries over inflation. Yesterday, the GDP was slower than expected. Last time we spoke, you told me you were expecting 4% growth in the second half of the year. We got a growth number yesterday, but it was way lower than people expected. How would you assess the macro story today?
7: Right. Well, I think that what we were looking at when you and I talked last was the really surging domestic demand. And so final sales within the U.S. were about 4%, actually, almost exactly the number we talked about, 3.9%. And the reason why the top line number was 1.5 was that we imported so many capital goods because we're building factories so fast that the number was different than we expected by a little bit. The bottom line, though, is that if you look at that, so the huge surge in capital spending, which means there's downward pressure on inflation because there's upward pressure on supply.
5: Notice this guy's smirk when he delivers these lies.
7: Plus CPI and PCE, those two reports were about as good as you could ever hope to see if you were a Federal Reserve governor. Then it means that the economy is really running on all cylinders.
5: Right. It's all working so well. It's a remarkable answer because, first of all, Hassett has been using the same excuse for months. When growth was 2%, he said it would have been 4 or 5. That would be like the real rate of GDP growth. But companies are importing so much equipment to build these factories, thanks to the dear Lord Emperor Trump. But we're going to get to north of 4%, north of 5%. We could even be above 6% GDP growth. And I told you that's not going to happen. And I explained why. And now growth falls even further to 1.5%. But somehow the fact that GDP is down is proof of this Trumpian economic explosion that's just right around the corner. Now, listen, I don't know what other shows do. I'm always totally transparent with you about these economic numbers. There is a small kernel of truth buried inside of Hassett's propaganda. What is the kernel of truth? Well, imports are subtracted when GDP is calculated. You add exports and you subtract imports. And it is true that in the second quarter, imports weighed a little bit on that GDP number. The trade deficit knocked off about 1 percentage point from growth. And business investment in equipment was a part of the total number, but it's not because of manufacturing, as they have claimed many times. it's computers and equipment for AI infrastructure. That is where a lot of that business investment was. But even still, then you would be talking about 2.5% GDP growth, which is still well below what they promised. And it's still well below what they said is okay when it's a Democrat who is president. So the 1.5% headline, it understates some domestic demand. That's true. And if I want to put the rosiest spin on this, consumer spending grew. Final sales to private domestic purchasers, which is it's an economic measure, that was up 3.9%. That's all true. But the big story from Hassett is we are building so many factories so fast because of Trump is always the implication. That's just nonsense. And the construction data does not bear it out. One of the big negative stories about the economy has been that after all these promises about bringing manufacturing back home, building factories, building plants, as Trump likes to call them, manufacturing construction is not accelerating. In fact, it's declining under Donald Trump. And the latest Census Bureau data shows that private manufacturing construction spending is down not 2.2%. It's down 22%. Construction of computer, electronic, and electrical manufacturing facilities. That's usually what when we think of semiconductor manufacturing, those are the three areas we think of. That's down 46%. And to the extent that some factories are being built, that has nothing to do with Donald Trump. That's because of Biden. Factories take years to build. The Chips and Science Act subsidized semiconductor manufacturing domestically. That's a good thing. That's a good thing the Biden administration did. The Inflation Reduction Act put in place a bunch of incentives for battery, solar, and clean energy production. That was what supported the relatively little increase in manufacturing that we are seeing. And that is Biden. The Trump people love to say all these factories being built are because of Trump. There are some factories being built that takes years to finance and get permits and to actually build. So if a facility is in construction in 2026, it's not because of anything Trump dreamed up. It's not because of Trump's tariffs or any of it. It's mostly because of things that happened under Joe Biden, even as we see construction spending decline. Hassett's prediction is the big failure. He said 4%, 5%, 6%. It was 1.5. He says, well, the real number would be higher. It would probably be 2.5 if you consider the way that GDP is calculated based on what he's pointing out. But 2.5 is still half of what he promised. So the economy is not collapsing across every metric. It's true that consumer spending and equipment investment were legitimately happening, but growth slowed, inflation accelerated, and Trump's own economic advisor missed his forecast by a mile. He should just acknowledge that, but they don't do that. They invent these imaginary Trump factory booms and contradict their own government's numbers. And Trump officials have sort of discovered the perfect economic theory. It doesn't depend on any charts or graphs. You don't need to understand supply and demand curves. If a number good, Trump, number bad, Biden. And in fact, number bad secretly proves something really cool is about to happen. You just have to wait a little bit longer. And of course, you keep waiting and nothing happens. That's where we are right now. And I wish it were so obvious to everybody that nobody fell for this crap. People do fall for this stuff. And all I can do is try to explain to you why it is so deceptive. A bizarre new detail is raising major questions about the pictures provided as proof of life of Senator Mitch McConnell. And somehow it's coming down to Elaine Chao's $12 shirt. Let me explain, and then I'll tell you what's being said, and I'll give you my opinion, and then I want to hear from you. As many of you know, Mitch McConnell has been out of the public view for about 6 weeks. He supposedly fell down at home, briefly lost consciousness while recovering nicely in the hospital, got mild pneumonia, and has been released in the hospital. It's like within the hospital to rehab. And that's what we know. So far, no video has been released. No public statement where we can hear his voice has been released. We don't know if he even has the capacity to speak at this point in time. He hasn't appeared before his constituents. His staff is recycling the same vague statements. He appreciates everybody's support. He's in rehab. He's very engaged in Senate business. He's working with staffers. Blah, blah, blah, blah, blah, blah. What they have released are two photographs of McConnell with his wife, Elaine Chao. Now, here's the first proof of life picture from the first half of July. You see that Elaine Chao, his wife, is wearing a white shirt. Okay. Here's the second picture released about 2 weeks later. Supposedly, this was July 26th. And you can see Elaine Chao is wearing this other shirt with seashells on it. Now, a ton of people have said something is off here. And in fact, there are kind of a lot of things we notice in the pictures. But what I want to focus in on is the following. Here is another picture of Elaine Chao on July 15th, walking around outside, 11 days before the second picture supposedly was taken. And she is wearing the seashell shirt. And what is getting attention is that on July 15th, she is wearing the exact same clothes as what she is supposedly wearing on July 26th. This same white button-down shirt with the peach-colored eggshells and the same eggshell white pants. Her hair also appears to be styled and colored similarly. And so the suggestion is that the second proof of life photo, meant to be supposedly from July 26th, may have actually been taken on July 15th, even though that's not what they're claiming. Now, I'm going to be very frank with you. I don't believe almost anything Mitch McConnell's team is telling us at this point. Their story has been vague. It's been evasive. It's unnecessarily secretive. I don't really think we are being told what's going on. But there is also potentially an easy explanation here, which is people do wear shirts and blouses more than once. And Elaine Chao wearing the same outfit, what, 10, 11, 12 days apart, it wouldn't really be that remarkable. And, you know, if your husband's in dire health straits in the hospital, you're in and out of the hospital visiting, maybe she's wearing the same thing just not to have to think about what she put on. Maybe it just came up again in the rotation 11 days later. You know, I don't know that that in and of itself is that remarkable. The counter is, well, you know, Mitch and Elaine are worth more than $30 million. Does it really make sense that she'd be wearing the same supposedly $12 shirt from Chico's so often? I don't know. Now, there's another detail that is generating some attention, which is that Elaine Chao was wearing this long trench coat that we're putting up on the screen over her outfit when she left the rehab facility, hospital, and it's been really hot in Washington, D.C. So this is another thing where it's like, well, maybe she just runs cold. But on top of the kind of weird same shirt in two pictures, and it's not clear whether the picture was posed or whether this reflects Mitch McConnell's real increasingly healthy state, trench coat when it's super hot in D.C., I don't know. Now, the responsible conclusion is the matching outfit gives us a plausible alternative date for the picture. It's not proof that they lied, but maybe the pictures were taken on the same day and held and one was released later. What I find to be the most relevant detail is that Mitch McConnell's office has really destroyed its credibility by being cagey this entire time and by not giving us the simplest evidence that would resolve all of this. A current video of Mitch McConnell. Let him say the date, explain what happened. Tell Kentucky voters, is he capable of representing them? Show that he is capable of speaking at this point in time. We don't have that. We've got these carefully staged still images, timelines that are a question mark, even some Republican senators who said, I was told that these pictures are really old. And the same kind of canned statement from staffers who want to keep this whole thing going. So a picture only proves that McConnell was alive at the

0: that it's more serious, but only more questions are going to come up. And so my question to you is, what do you think of this picture controversy? What do you make of Elaine Chao wearing the same shirt as well as a trench coat in the middle of summer? Do you think the pictures were actually staged much earlier in the month of July and one was held and it actually is even more divorced from whatever is the medical status and condition of Mitch McConnell? I don't know any more than you do. And notably, I've spoken to Kentucky officials off the record who say there's the assumption we know more. We really don't. We have no more idea of what's going on than anybody does. What do you think? Leave a comment or let me know by emailing info@davidpakman.com and join the fight for 4 million YouTube subscribers. Did you know 47%? This is 82% of statistics are all made up, but I've got a real one for you. 47% of our YouTube audience is not subscribed, which means if all of our viewers subscribed, we could go from 3.5 to 7 million subscribers overnight. Think of what that would do for I'm getting ahead of myself, If you're one of the 47%, join the 53%. Thank you. 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The link is in the description. My one ask for you today, if you haven't pre-ordered my forthcoming book, Pay Attention, please do. I'm giving away the first copy ever printed. It's the one sitting on my shelf here behind me. Everybody who pre-orders the book in any format is eligible. If you get the signed copy at davidpakman.com/attention, if you get the hardcover, if you get the ebook, if you get the Kindle, if you get the audiobook, you can submit your pre-order receipt to info@davidpakman.com and say, David, put me in that raffle. And on the day the book comes out, this specific copy will come down off the shelf. I will dedicate it along with the first new bestseller copy of my prior book, The Echo Machine. And I will dedicate it to one person and send these out. The pre-orders, the signed pre-orders are going to be wrapping soon to give me time to sign all of them. DavidPakman.com/attention is the place to pre-order. Republicans are preparing to reject the 2026 election results. We are now within 100 days of the midterms. Nobody's voted yet. And you've got MAGA candidates already declaring in advance that Democrats will try to steal elections that they might legitimately win. Here is New York Republican gubernatorial candidate Bruce Blakeman speaking with Maria Bartiromo on Fox Business. And here's what he has to say. Be careful. These dangerous Democrats will steal an election.
1: Are you going to be facing that in New York?
2: Well, we've budgeted a significant amount of money for ballot security. So we have money set aside for ballot security, number one. Number two, we'll have thousands of volunteers to make sure that there are no dirty tricks, that they don't try to steal the election. They will try to steal the election, just like they wouldn't let me speak at the Dominican parade because they didn't want a Republican to speak, just like they tried to eliminate

0: eliminate my ability to get matching funds, but a court of five Democrats said that that was cheating and they gave me back the matching funds. Yes, they will try everything. But listen, I'm not your typical Republican. I'm a street fighter. I'm going to get in the game. I'm going to get in the fight. I'm going to go to every neighborhood and we're going to make sure that we have a fair election. And I'm going to win this election because the people are on my side. Democrats come up to me every single day and say, I've never voted Republican before, but I'm voting for you because we need a change. Our party is insane.
1: I apologize for the disrespectful question, sir, but what specific plan has Blakeman uncovered by Democrats to steal the election? Who's involved? What laws are being broken? Has he notified law enforcement? Can he give us a single piece of evidence? Of course he can't. He is planting the allegation so that if he loses in November, he can claim the result proves he was right. I told you they were going to steal it. And it's an unfalsifiable scam. If a Republican wins, the election was secure. If a Republican loses, Democrats must have stolen it. It's the Trump technique. No evidence can ever disprove the conspiracy because the result becomes the evidence. It's same as I've talked a lot about with these conspiracy theorists. If there is no evidence, they go, it's because they covered it up. They covered up the evidence. The fact that you can't find the evidence is the proof. And at some point, you just want to metaphorically slap these people and go, grow up. Losing an election doesn't mean it was stolen. And the projection is extraordinary because Trump and his allies are the people who actually tried to overturn an election and put Trump in power despite losing. Trump lost in 2020. You don't have to look for esoteric definitions of lost. He straight up lost. His own election security officials said this election was really secure. His campaign filed 60 something legal challenges. They failed to produce any evidence that could have changed the result in even a single state. Trump flipped out, tried to get fake slates of electors to go, we declare for Donald Trump our electoral votes. He tried to pressure Georgia's Secretary of State to find him enough votes to reverse the laws. The loss, he wanted Mike Pence to block certification, which he couldn't do. He sent an enraged mob toward the Capitol, a mob that wanted to hang Mike Pence. And that was a real attempted election theft. And Republicans have responded by spending 6 years accusing Democrats of doing what Trump actually tried to do. And now they're doing the exact same thing for 2026. Trump gave this speech 2 weeks ago to announce they're going to rig it and they stole 2020 and all this stuff. And now Blakeman goes, they have a plan. They have a plan to steal this thing. They're going to do it. And in the midst of this, they are taking real actions. If it were just this guy going, they're going to steal it. All right. Well, listen, it's one guy. But Trump fired the remaining members of the Election Assistance Commission, and he left that agency empty without commissioners. And his FBI seized 2020 ballots from Fulton County. They're considering using AI to examine signatures, and Trump wants local county clerks to have the authority to say, I don't accept these results. They're doing everything to try to steal it. And in the middle of it, they also have asked the Supreme Court to revive an executive order that targets mail-in voting before the midterms. Fortunately, as I told you, federal courts blocked major provisions of that because Trump just doesn't have the power to do it. And they love the other thing that's just wacky is they love talking about how Democrats winning in blue areas is really suspicious. When Spencer Pratt failed miserably in the LA mayor's race, they went, it was fraud. A blue city is not voting for a Republican. That's not really surprising. With Steve Hilton in the California gubernatorial result, it's fraud. Californians are voting for Democrats. What a surprise. And now with New York governor, a blue state, a reliably blue state might not vote for the Republican. It's going to be fraud. These are the people warning that Democrats are going to steal the election. And it's a three sort of step strategy. And we've seen it. We've seen it for years. Step one is you flood the country with these vague allegations before anybody votes. All right. Second step is you make really basic election procedures. Some people vote by mail. In some states, it takes a little longer to count. Sometimes when the race is really close, it takes a little longer to get a final result. They make that appear suspicious. They go, that's really weird. And then thirdly, if Republicans lose, they say it was fraud. We need officials to intervene. We need courts to intervene. We need federal agencies to intervene. And Blakeman here is doing step one. Very dangerous rhetoric, because millions of Republican voters have been trained to believe that every Democratic election is illegitimate, and to threaten election workers and to pressure officials to discard results that they don't like. And I believe it would be easier to provoke another January 6th because they've already been told democracy failed, even though nobody voted yet. Trump previewed it a little bit in 2020, but he really buckled down on it was rigged after he lost. This time they're starting really early. And if Blakeman has evidence of election stealing operations, I want to know. I want to stop it. Give us the evidence. If he doesn't, which he's presenting none, he is undermining an election because he wants an excuse if voters reject him, which they almost certainly are going to do. These are dangerous people. And the greatest threat to the upcoming election is not the imaginary Democratic conspiracy they keep promising to expose. It's the Republican movement, which is publicly saying, we are not going to accept defeat because it will have been stolen from us if that happens. Dangerous people. Fortunately, we have people on our side doing everything they can to prevent this from happening. As we are now closing in on the midterms, you've got a lot of Republicans confronting a possibility that for them is really scary. Donald Trump may have convinced them to commit political and potentially criminal suicide for him. For a year and a half, Republicans during the second Trump term have behaved as though Trump's control of the government is going to last forever. He'll protect us forever. We can ignore courts. We can enable corruption. We'll weaponize federal agencies. But power is temporary. And if Democrats win the House, they are, these Trump officials are going to be facing subpoenas. They will be facing sworn testimony. They will have to deal with demands from and investigations led by people who want to know what happened. And there are some Republicans who seem to be starting to understand where that could lead for them. Now, to be clear, winning the House wouldn't allow Democrats to throw anybody in prison, nor do I, as a respectful individual with regard to the rule of law, want anybody thrown in prison absent due process. I don't advocate for that. We don't do lock 'em up stuff. What Congress does is investigate and expose misconduct, and criminal charges can then be referred to prosecutors. They can look at evidence and there would be a normal legal process. But congressional investigations can be the first step in that because they uncover evidence. They bring in witnesses who testify under oath, and emails are made public. Cover-ups start to collapse, and most Trump officials do not have presidential immunity. Trump already admitted he's very worried about losing the House. He goes, I'm going to get impeached or worse. And at a Republican retreat, he said, we have to find some way to win because Democrats are determined to impeach me. Democrats wouldn't have to look very hard for reasons to impeach Trump, but I find more interesting what could really hurt down the line Republicans. Because when Democrats, who are already preparing investigations into the anti-weaponization slush fund, the Justice Department's targeting of Trump's enemies, foreign gifts, the Qatari airplane, the cryptocurrency stuff, the Epstein cover up, the misuse of pardons, all of that stuff is going to go beyond just Donald Trump. And our friend Jamie Raskin has said we would do hearings. We will take depositions. We're going to subpoena documents and testimony. And you've got former prosecutors already saying, how can I help? Imagine you are a Trump official who has sucked at the teat of Trump for however long they've been sucking on it, and you laid down and let Trump stomp all over you like a doormat, and you hear that, and Trump tells you to target an enemy. Stephen Miller tells you, don't worry about the law. Somebody at the Justice Department says, the law means whatever Trump wants it to mean now. And you comply because you go, damn, if I say no, I'm screwed, and Trump controls the government. And then in November, Democrats take the House. And next thing you know, your emails are under subpoena. Your text messages are obtained. Your subordinates are all hire lawyers to protect themselves. And you remember, damn, Trump's track record is making other people absorb the consequences of what he does. Trump's lawyers have gone to prison. Campaign officials have gone to prison. January 6th defendants have gone to prison. And Trump sat there at Mar-a-Lago eating his well-done steaks with ketchup. So Trump eventually ruins everybody. And now Republicans are in the middle of it. And people who were, I mean, listen, maybe they were confident they were acting legally, or maybe they just thought Trump would protect them. But if at the end of the day, you really believe you acted legally, you don't need the federal government to construct an escape hatch like the $1.8 billion slush fund, which is apparently dead. Now, Trump could protect all of these people by issuing pardons, but federal pardons don't erase state charges. They don't erase civil liability. They don't erase congressional exposure, and they don't erase sworn testimony during which you may have lied. So Trump would have to decide somebody else being saved benefits him. Good luck with that. Good luck with that. And Republican lawmakers are in a political version of the same trap. Trump gives them orders. They cast votes. They defend Trump on TV. And when the consequences show up, Trump goes, well, I don't really even know this person. They are no longer worried just about losing an election. They're worried about losing Trump's protection. And Trump promised them, we will get power. We will all get power. And temporarily, they got it, as long as you remained loyal. But what Trump may really have given them is an evidence trail that leads back to Trump is cushy and comfortable at Mar-a-Lago in retirement, and they're dealing with investigations, subpoenas, depositions, and maybe if it's appropriate, right? We don't go lock them up. If the evidence points that way, maybe criminal charges also. They've betrayed Donald Trump. Fox News accidentally told its audience the truth about Donald Trump's signature legislation. The big, beautiful bill, you might remember, the big, nasty bill, the big, ugly bill, whatever you want to call it. It passed more than a year ago. Donald Trump has spent all of this time insisting that it was one of the greatest legislative accomplishments in the history of the United States. No bill has ever done more for the average American. Okay. Republicans are now trying to run on it in the midterms. Hey, we did this thing. Or at least they're trying to figure out how to run on it without reminding voters what is actually in the bill. And Fox apparently forgot that its normal job is to say to its viewers, everything Trump does is great. It's flawless. It's perfect. It may have even been dictated to Trump directly by God himself. And instead, they said the following. Take a listen.
2: Concerns among the GOP, some in the GOP, that they're not going to get the turnout they need in November.
3: But to Mark's point, it's, and yours maybe, it's really important that Trump went out there. He said he would really throw himself into the midterms. He needs to do that. And a poll that just came out shows why. The big, beautiful bill, which Trump is talking about on the stump, has a terrible reputation. People don't like it. Even Trump's base doesn't like it. In my view, partly because Congress has been in a defensive couch, refusing to tout the big, beautiful bill, refusing to tout, you know, no taxes on overtime and all these things that these guys in Michigan, I think, are going to really applaud. So, you know, he needs to sell this because Congress sure isn't.
2: We're going to talk about that this morning during the show, because you're right. Americans don't understand the big, beautiful bill. They don't realize what it did. And that's messaging. We're going to talk.
1: Guys, you're supposed to shut up about this stuff. Trump's still out. I mean, Trump barely has anything to promote. The war is unpopular. The tariffs are unpopular. Trump is out there talking about the big, beautiful bill when he remembers as this centerpiece of an incredible domestic agenda. Republicans are supposed to be selling it as proof that, listen, we delivered for working people. We promised we were going to do this and we did it. And it's great. And Fox News just announced this bill has a terrible reputation. People don't like it. Even parts of Trump's base are simply not buying it. Now, they do say it's messaging. They've got to sell it better. But they're acknowledging people are not buying that this bill is great for them. And unfortunately for Donald Trump, the numbers are absolutely terrible. There's a Politico poll which found about half of Americans either know nothing about the big, beautiful bill, or they have heard of it, but they don't even know what it does. Only 11% of Americans believe they understand the bill in detail. And quite frankly, probably half of those who believe they understand it don't. You know, you ask people, are you in the top or bottom 50% of driver skill, like just at driving cars? Something like 80% of people believe they're in the top 50%. So the point is, of the 11% who say they understand it, probably half of those don't. This is a spectacular messaging failure for Trump. It is really his only, I mean, I don't know that I can think of any other alleged legislative achievement. It's been more than a year. They had all this time to sell it, to rebrand it, to convince Americans it's transformed your lives. Most people can't explain what it is. And the voters who do have an opinion don't really think that it's good for them. 14% believe that the big, beautiful bill provides tax relief to working class Americans. 34% say that it provides some relief, but really is much larger tax cuts for the wealthy. And 35% of Republicans even say, yeah, it's mostly good for the wealthy. Finally, a third of Americans say the law has been bad for their finances, and people earning over 100 grand say they are more than twice as likely to believe it helped them than people earning under 100 grand. So the public, to the extent that they have an opinion about the bill, believes that what Trump did is sign this tax and spend package. It gives the Trump's gold-plated lettering or whatever to wealthy Americans, and the average American isn't really getting much out of it. And so now that a year has passed, you might be saying, why aren't Republicans more actively running on it? It's because most Americans either don't really know much about what it did, or they have a negative opinion of what it did. This is very dangerous, because what's happening in the economy doesn't make anyone think Republicans must have done something good. When you look around and you go, gas is up, energy's up, inflation is up, wages are not, prices are rising, all this stuff, Trump's in an optional war, we've got these tariffs, that doesn't make you think Republicans must have done something great for me. It makes you think they must have done nothing. Or if you remember the bill, you're like, that bill, I guess, didn't really help. Republicans are saying we put money in your pockets. People are checking their pockets and they're like, I'm not finding anything in there. So now they've shifted their messaging from big, beautiful bill to the working families tax cuts. They're referring to the same law. They're just trying to call it something else. And of course, what we've seen is when legislation is popular, you don't rename it, right? Imagine if Coca-Cola said, we are the manufacturers of the working families brown fuzzy beverage, fizzy. You would go, oh, something must have really damaged the reputation of the phrase Coca-Cola because you're calling it something else. But the rebrand is sort of an admission that this is completely toxic. And Fox is just acknowledging that. Now, this is not Fox. I've issued these disclaimers before. Fox hasn't developed journalistic integrity. Fox just sees what's going on and they look around and they go, man, a lot of these Republicans are putting the president and his party in a really difficult reelection midterm environment. And it's Trump's, I guess, crowning achievement, but it's becoming a liability. What do we do? And so Fox is sending a warning flare. Don't assume voters love this just because Trump says they love it. And the strategy of MAGA is keep repeating stuff until it just overpowers reality. Say the economy is great. Say prices are down, even if they're up. Say everybody loves it, even if people don't. At some point, even Fox News can't hide the gap between what Trump claims and what the average American believes about it. And if you can't run on the tariffs have been awesome, although Trump is trying, if you can't run on this war is super popular, because it's not, you, I guess, try to run on your one legislative achievement. It's a problem when most people have forgotten about it, don't know much about it, those that do think it hurt them, and they look around and they go, it doesn't really seem like anything is happening to improve the economy for me. That's a real problem. They made their bed. They're going to have to lie in it. Let's talk about the nightmare manufacturing numbers. I sort of talked about this earlier in our story about GDP. But I want to delve more into this manufacturing situation. One of the central promises of Donald Trump in his campaign has been, I will bring back American manufacturing. We are going to see a roaring back of making stuff in the United States. The numbers are the following. The U.S. has lost 75,000 manufacturing jobs since Trump came back to office the second time. The construction of new factories is barely happening. It's mostly because of Biden legislation. Take a look at this video, which explains a lot of what's going on.
4: The reality is that manufacturing, obviously you had COVID and all the stuff going on, but it got as high as 12.9 million jobs back here. And then it started to decline, and it simply continued to decline under Trump. So in fact, rather than gaining any manufacturing jobs, We've lost 75,000 manufacturing jobs since Trump arrived. He also likes to talk about the building boom. I think on the show yesterday, he talked about $19 trillion of new investment in America.
1: Remember, which is completely made up.
4: That is obviously a crazy number. But in any event, when you look at something like factory building, you can see that the factory building went up sharply under Biden. A lot of this had to do with the CHIPS Act,
1: right,
4: the Inflation Reduction Act, incentives,
1: right,
4: for clean energy. Companies were out building stuff. Then it peaked, and now it has just been going down under Trump, down to $175 billion rate from a peak of $250 billion. Trump also likes to talk about data centers and how much they're going to help this manufacturing boom, so to speak. And in fact, you can see data center construction has gone up a bit. It's up to $43 billion, but not nearly enough to compensate for how much actual factory loss has been achieved. And of course, data centers employ not so many people. Factories employ a lot of people. So again, no manufacturing boom, no manufacturing renaissance evident in any of the numbers. And tariffs played a role in this. They raised the cost of steel and aluminum and discouraged businesses from building manufacturing facilities.
1: That's the numbers. That's really what's going on. And manufacturing was going to be Trump's thing. This is devastating. This is just you spend years saying, I'm the blue collar jobs president. And then you come in, you slap blanket tariffs on everything. You threaten American companies. You claim you got $19 trillion in cash from your friends in the Middle East, which you didn't. And then you go, factories are just going to pop up everywhere like weeds. But the jobs are disappearing. We've lost factory jobs. And again, according to the Bureau of Labor Statistics, in June, manufacturing employment was 75,000 jobs short of where it was when Trump took over in January of 25. We have lost factory jobs under the factory job president. Trump will point to like 1 month where maybe the number went up, or he'll point to one company that says they're building a new plant. And then Caroline Leavitt will do her dog and pony show, and she'll come out and go, it's the golden age of American manufacturing under Trump. But just look at the numbers. 75,000 manufacturing jobs are gone. And then there's also factory construction. Because remember, there's two parts to this. It takes workers to build the factory. And then the factory employs people, which are manufacturing jobs. If you look under Biden, annualized manufacturing construction spending got up to $250 billion. Under Trump, it's down to 175. So under Trump, that type of construction spending has declined by $75 billion. Now, we should be honest about something, that neither Trump nor the kind of nostalgia-obsessed right wing wants to admit. Bringing back millions of old-fashioned factory jobs, I don't even think is the right goal, nor is it realistic. And we've talked about this as well. And I would rather elected officials just be honest about it. We have an economy in the United States that has changed over time. And it's moved towards services, it's moved towards tech, it's moved towards advanced manufacturing. Automation lets factories produce more with fewer workers anyway. So with, to some degree, if you brought back some of these factories, they would employ far fewer people than they used to. And a lot of the labor intensive jobs have moved to countries where wages are lower and regulations are laxer. No president can wave a magic wand, whether it's a tariff wand or whatever, and recreate American manufacturing in the style of 1955. It's just not going to happen. I'd rather they just not even promise it. But the part that makes Trump's fantasy even weirder is we have hundreds of thousands of unfilled manufacturing jobs without building any new factories. Okay? Trump, whoever is president, you could boost by 500,000 manufacturing jobs simply by getting people hired in the jobs that are open right now. There's over 500,000 open manufacturing jobs right now. So before promising millions of imaginary future jobs, ask, why do companies have these jobs they can't fill? And the answer isn't Americans are lazy. The answer isn't nobody wants to work anymore. A lot of those jobs are physically demanding. Some of them require specialized skills. Some of them may be located far from where the workers are. And the wages may not be high enough to persuade people to completely reorganize their lives and maybe relocate to work those jobs over others. So when a business says we can't find workers, compensation is part of that. You can't find workers at the salary you're offering. Offer more money or training or stability or good working conditions, and you're going to interest a lot more people. So I'm not suggesting we abandon manufacturing jobs. There are certain products which have huge national security benefits to manufacturing here. Semiconductors is one of them. Medicine is another. Energy tech, essential military equipment. There's strategic relevance to manufacturing those domestically. We should secure domestic supply chains, make sure those jobs are here, that they pay well. Biden's Chips and Science Act, the Inflation Reduction Act, it tried to do that, and it's done it to a little bit of a degree. Trump came in and replaced that with tariffs on, tariffs off, tariffs changed, threats. Now there's no tariff. It's Liberation Day. It's Imprisonment Day, whatever it is. And the attacks on clean energy projects are hurting a lot of the companies, and the demands that are being placed on businesses. It's a complete and total mess. Businesses do not like uncertainty. A company isn't going to say, let's spend billions on a factory if today the president's policies seem beneficial to what we want to do. And then next week, all of a sudden, they would be terrible because of something he posted to Truth Social. Use tariffs to protect certain industries or to make certain industries incentivized to move to onshore. I've talked about that. But this is not a plan that is going to boost manufacturing jobs in the United States. They had their, you know, Made in America signs ready. They have nowhere to put them. And the few factories that are being built because of Biden legislation. There is no coherent plan. The manufacturing jobs aren't coming. Trump either lied or was clueless about what was possible. And as often is the case with Trump, why not both? If you like this show, I would love for you to get my Substack writing. Each day, I'll send you a rundown of what's on the show, what's happening, what matters, why. It's free. No spam. Substack is also the only place where we own our data. So if we get censored on social media or on any platform, Substack's going to be the only way I can tell you what is going on. 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It's time for the most ugly, disgusting bottom feeding of American society, and also some of the most beautiful messages you will ever see from people. It's the messages I get from you, from people in the audience. Just deplorable, nasty, antisocial stuff and messages of inspiration and a lot of other great stuff. Let's go through a bunch of them. Remember, you can email info@davidpakman.com if you have anything to say to me, good, bad, or otherwise. We'll also sometimes feature comments from our various platforms, posts from the subreddit, etc. We start with Paradox Frequency, who says, Pakman, I have always aligned with you, but your messaging lately has earned my subscription. I don't know what specifically I might have said to get this lovely person to subscribe to this show. I don't even know if they mean they got a paid subscription or what the deal is. In any case, thank you. I appreciate it. It looks like I have a piece of lint on my shirt. Oh boy. And as embarrassing as that, it actually seems stuck. Oh boy. Despite that, Paradox Frequency decided that they were going to subscribe to the show. I appreciate that, and I love it. Not everybody being so nice. As many of you know, we're in the pre-order campaign for my book, Pay Attention. And as it turns out, some people don't like the book already, including blank blank, who wrote in and said, I bought it just to throw it like a frisbee. You know, from a sustainability standpoint, I don't love that. Going through the carbon footprint of getting the book shipped to you, maybe you got it at a local bookstore, I don't know, to then just toss it. I don't love that. But if you're buying the book, you're buying the book. And as I've explained, pre-orders are how stores determine, are they going to stock the book or not? And so given that, I appreciate blank blank. A copy is a copy. Jared says, one thing I noticed as my politics changed is that there's one group of people who think that historically we have been the good guys because of what we do or refuse to do, and this guides their choices for the future. But there's another group that seems to think that we're the good guys because we're us and no other reason. I love this message. because, you know, one of the things that I think differentiates people on the left like me and these right wingers that we're often dealing with is that they would come forward and say, we support the troops in whatever mission the president sends them on, if it's a Republican, because that's simply what we do. Whereas we take a more thoughtful approach and we go, well, sometimes the patriotic thing to do is to support the mission of the troops when it makes sense. Like, for example, fighting against Nazi Germany, even though we were kind of late getting involved and really only did so because of Pearl Harbor. But step back, right? That made sense to support on the merits. On the other hand, when George W. Bush sent troops into harm's way in Iraq in 2003, based on faulty or even worse, fraudulent intelligence, it wasn't patriotic to support the troops and their mission. It was patriotic to say, let's not send people into harm's way for such disastrous and silly reasons. Let's support the troops by saying there's no reason to see thousands of troop lives lost, never mind the lives lost in Iraq, over that. That was the patriotic thing to do. That is my politics. Let's decide whether we're doing the right or wrong thing, not based on simply we're America, but on what we're doing. And are we leading or are we not leading? Under Trump, we are certainly not leading. And the missions that he has for our troops are certainly not ones that we can look at and go, that's great. That makes a lot of sense. All right. Next from Just says the Substack is great, but doesn't include the award winning bonus show. It actually does. We now have two ways for paid subscribers on different platforms to get the daily bonus show. Number one is become a member at joinpacman.com. 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You can get the bonus show either way. And it's important for people to know that, for people to understand, because the fake news media is, maybe I don't need to do the whole rant, but no, the Substack does now include the bonus show. All right. A lot of angry people this week. Stevie says this podcast is a load of bullshit. You know, it's a free country, like they used to say in elementary school. If you don't like the podcast, you don't have to listen to it. You don't have to watch it. I mean, listen, you're not here with a gun to your head. If you don't like it, find a different podcast. I never understand. One of the things, maybe I'm different, I don't know, but number one, it has never occurred to me to write nasty messages to people whose shows I either deliberately watch or accidentally came across. If I were to see an episode on Fox News of something I don't like, it would never occur to me, never, to start writing to the host nasty things, insulting his family, insulting his ethnicity, or the kind of crap I get. I would just change the channel and move on with my life and find something I like. But for some reason, there are people out there, they must lead sad lives, I can only imagine, who do this kind of thing. Just move on. Watch something else. Listen to something else. Okay, Rated Arg, in response to Donald Trump recently saying, or being, it was suggested to Trump, you should make the official language of the United States American, not English, not that sissy British crap. American is the, should be the official language. And Rated Arg said, American language, which one? Cherokee, Navajo, Creek, Ute, Choctaw, and makes a good point, which is that even though English is the predominantly spoken language today in the United States, English is an imported language to these lands that came in later than these native languages. Now, arguably, even these native languages were imported at a certain point also, but earlier than English. Anyway, Trump and them, they don't care about that. They just really hate it when people speak Spanish. How much would you estimate on a percentage basis of the discussions about making English the official language are about, we don't like it when people speak Spanish. We don't like it when we hear Spanish spoken when we go to places. I would say 80% is probably related to that. 80-85%. Margaret Dimmick wrote in and says, I got pulled over today by the local PD for a brake light. The officer wasn't wearing mask, didn't ram my car, didn't smash my window, and didn't drag me out of my car. He was clearly identified with a clearly marked vehicle and had a body cam. He was professional. He handed me a fix-it ticket and sent me on my way. There's no reason ICE can't operate the same way. Well, actually, there is, Margaret. There actually is a reason why ICE is seemingly unable to operate with the same level of just basic professionalism. ICE recruiting is hitting the bottom of the barrel. One of the people that was recruited by ICE and ultimately killed a guy, by the way, not even the guy they were looking for, not that it would make it right, but it wasn't even the guy they were looking for, shouldn't even have been allowed to work around guns because of his history of domestic violence and other violence. There was a guy who weighed nearly 500 or 600 pounds who was completely disabled per his doctor, not able to do any kind of job. And he was moving ahead in the recruitment process with ICE. And by the way, because of what ICE is up to, a lot of sort of sane, normal people wouldn't want to have anything to do with that job. And so they are scraping the bottom of the barrel. Not that police always act perfectly. Not that police training is as extensive as we would like it to be, especially when it comes to de-escalation, et cetera. But compared to what's going on with ICE, there is a reason why those types of interactions seem more difficult and more unlikely to happen with ICE. Swimming Panic posted to the subreddit, "I think it's perfectly fine to celebrate the death of bad people," and writes, "I know David has talked about this on his show, how you shouldn't celebrate the death of somebody or wish it. I disagree. I think if somebody lived their life on Earth as a bad person, we should be able to talk about it when they finally leave us. Whatever you do in life, people are going to react to it, the good, bad, and ugly. Live half decently and people won't celebrate. The living shouldn't be censored because the dead was a bad person. Rather, it should be talked about how terrible they were, and let that be a warning to those remaining. You will not be remembered kindly. We will not say kind words about you. People will celebrate." You know, I get the point of this email. And there are some really horrible people on this planet, or at least we could say people who do horrible things. Maybe they're not deep down rancid, but they've behaved in a rancid way. Would it be morally justified if you've identified someone who in life was such a negative influence on the world that we should be happy that they are no longer going to be able to have that negative influence? Yes, it is morally defensible. But I ask a different question, which is, do we want to be seen as the movement that celebrates the deaths of people? And I think this was a big debate after the killing of Charlie Kirk, where many of us recognize that his influence on the country and the world was a negative influence, and his ideas were bad ideas, and the spread of those ideas was a negative influence. And yet we also, as humans living on the one planet that for now is the one planet we have to live on, can acknowledge that celebrating or wishing for people's deaths is in a sense a kind of antisocial behavior, and that taken to scale, it wouldn't make the world a better place. That's my view on it. It's not about, listen, you should be glad if someone who was a terrible influence on this planet is gone. It's not about that. It's, do we want to be the movement that celebrates and wishes for the deaths of people? I don't really care about Trump dying. I want him out of power. That's my concern. And that's my view. Disagree with me? Let me know. Mark wrote in about the ongoing issues with YouTube, and says, "Subscription issues on YouTube. Chiming in with my own recent experiences, David has described about what's happening on YouTube with subscriptions. I went through my list of progressive channels, and I am indeed still subscribed and signed up for alerts of new content. What's disconcerting is I'm getting no alerts in addition to my home screen when I open the app, not containing any of the progressive channels I follow being suggested for viewing. I have trained my algorithm plenty to have this be front and center. If I scroll a bit, maybe there's a Jon Stewart clip, but otherwise nothing. I have to search for that channel to see recent content." Listen, there is no one size fits all solution right now to the YouTube fiasco. Now, for those who don't know, for years, I'm getting notifications from viewers saying, "David, I know I was subscribed and I found myself unsubscribed." And when I tell YouTube about this, they go, "Can't happen. Your viewers are confused. They were never really subscribed, or they might have unsubscribed but forgotten about it," or whatever. And I mention it and I get 100 emails. So then I talk about it on the Friday feedback segment. And then I get 1,000 emails from people going, "No, that happened to me." At this point, I don't know what to believe other than we need a basically three-pronged approach to deal with this issue. Number one, just double check if you're subscribed, then make sure you are. Number two, if you aren't seeing the videos despite being subscribed, search for them, go into them, and like or comment on them. And then number three, check whether you are getting notifications if they are turned on. More than that, I mean, listen, this is Google we're up against. I wish I could do more, but sadly, I have nothing else that I can suggest. Send in your emails, info@davidpakman.com. Next week will be an interesting one. I'll talk to you about it on Monday. 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And in addition to that, on the day of the book's release, September 22nd, one person who has pre-ordered the book is going to get this specific copy that's on my shelf. It's the first ever printed copy of Pay Attention and the first printed bestseller copy of my first book, The Echo Machine. I will dedicate these to one person and send them. How do you enter that raffle? It's simple. When you've pre-ordered the book, any version, audio, Kindle, paper, hardcover, signed hardcover, send your pre-order screenshot to info@davidpakman.com and say, David, put me in that raffle, sir. And then we will make it happen. Bonus show coming up weekend, back on Monday.
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7: 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And I'm going to be a little ranty today after I talk about the good things. This last Sunday, I was, the reason there was no show last week was because I was at a Walmart in Freehold, New Jersey, demoing the brand new Batman Arkham Shadow game exclusively for the Quest 3 and 3S. It's a fantastic, fantastic, fantastic game. Might make you a little woozy for the first few moments you've got the headset on. I know it did me and a few other people. So some of us at the Best Buys today have the privilege of being able to actually let people play the game. It's really a lot of fun, and I can't be any more enthused about it than that. And yes, so there was a huge miscommunication last weekend about my not being in the Best Buy and being up in Freehold. And it was that I am in two different groups for what I'm doing. One is called my regular Best Buy in-store stuff, and then I'm on what's called a flex team. And the individual, you know, setting up the demo, got in touch with the person who manages the flex team and got clearance for me to do that, but nobody bothered to tell my field manager for the Best Buy thing. And so, I mean, I thought everything was under control. I dropped a message into the chat saying, I'm up here in Freehold, which apparently he never saw. It was a big mess. It was a huge mess, but the day was like so much fun. So much fun. And if you guys are sort of like wondering about the VR headsets, you don't need to be exceedingly mobile because virtually all of the games on the headsets can be played in a seated position. In fact, we had a couple of really amazing disabled folk who were like just killing it in the game, just killing it. And So like I said, you don't, and one guy like nearly broke his, it gets a little crazy. It got a little crazy out there. So be careful. And the other thing that's going on, I want to say good morning, good evening to Victor. Welcome to the show. Hi, Ricky May and Mehrun. Welcome. I'm going to get a little, and as I said, I'm going to get a little ranty because some of these folks on the extreme right are really annoying, has finally gotten to, I am so annoyed with them. First of all, I'm going to address people who are calling other people colonizers in Israel. And I got to tell those folks that when you're a colonizer, we're all colonizers in the United States of America, except for the First Nations people that were here. Every other individual in this country are colonizers to you. Doesn't matter your ethnicity or what skin color you got, you're a colonizer. Every individual who willingly emigrated here is a colonizer. So my statement to you is, to you colonizers who want to decolonize the Middle East, when are you decolonizing the United States of America? And don't give me we stole it fair and square bullshit, not, you know, oh, we're Americans, you know, bullshit. Bullshit. This country has yet, the government has yet to overturn the American doctrine of discovery, which was predicated on the Roman one, which gave Portugal and Spain leave to rob, rape, pillage, murder, and steal land and possessions from the indigenous peoples because they weren't, quote unquote, Christians. We essentially have done the same thing. Not essentially, we have done the same thing with the native peoples here. You're too uncivilized to care for this land yourself. We must civilize you. And of course, we all know what civilizing meant in this country. Ripping children from their parents' arms and burying their customs and traditions and beliefs under a veneer of white man civilization, white man culture. But go ahead, call upon folks in the Middle East to decolonize. To leave. And for that, I have to ask you, you want everybody, all the Jews in Israel, to go back to Europe. Well, you know, not all the Jews in Israel are white or are European or Ashkenazim. There are Jews who are, there are black Jews, there are brown Jews, there are Jews from Syria who are expelled from Syria, Iraq, Jordan, Lebanon, Algeria, Morocco, you name it. You name the country in 48. They were kicked out. They were told, leave everything behind. Go away. Go, you know. Where do they go? They can't go to Europe because they're not European, of European descent. They can't go back to their home countries because they won't be allowed back in. So do you see the relevant hypocrisy of your statement? You're not going to, if you are, say, like I am of Dutch descent, are you going to emigrate back to Holland, to the Netherlands? No. Are you going to emigrate back to Italy? No. How about Spain? No. England? No, of course not, because you're American, and so, you know, you don't have to do what anything. It's, you are in the do as I say, not as I do category. And for the rest of you that are thinking, that have not voted yet and are thinking about voting for the other guy, he's holding a rally here at Madison Square Garden this weekend. And he told his white supremacist followers to not wear their quote-unquote colors, like the Proud Boys were told not to wear their signature khakis. You know, they want to be invisible because they want it to look like a regular political rally. But why is he here? Why Madison Square Garden? I will tell you why. Because in 1939, the American Nazis, the German American Bund, the Fifth Column, held a rally in Madison Square Garden, complete with swastikas, American flag, George Washington, and stormtroopers in uniforms, and, you know, German political people making their speeches, And you can find this was actually, they actually, there's a, an Academy Award winning short called A Night at the Garden. And you can go and watch that rally at anightatthegarden.com. You can also find it on YouTube in various lengths. But I would say if you watch the whole thing from the Shorts website, it will be an eye-opener for you. And for those of you who are non-binary folks, who are, you know, non-heterosexual, who support this guy, and for you Latinos, and black folk who support this guy and all about, and are all in favor of deporting those illegals, I got news for you. They're going to be deporting naturalized and naturalized immigrants, you know, green card holders, and native-born people of color, because you're all, because as far as this individual is concerned, if you ain't white and Christian, you're an illegal immigrant. You have, you know, your green cards are forged, your birth certificates are fake. And there have been instances of ICE and Border Patrol actually deporting American citizens, Latino American citizens, simply because they have a Hispanic last name. Okay? So you're supporting someone who's going to do unto you what you want him to do unto others. And I also want you to think about this. A black Supreme Court justice with a white wife is actually considering, along with his fellow justices, of overturning Loving v. Virginia, which overturned the miscegenation laws and allowed Justice Thomas to marry his white wife. If it's overturned, his marriage becomes illegal. And all the miscegenation laws come back into being. Get that one drop rule if you got one, you know, black you black. A relation of mine, a man by the name of Louis Morrow Gottschalk, he was a composer, very famous composer. He actually brought a lot of Caribbean sounds to the United States. Was black because the black African American community cannot decide if he's black or white. So in Louisiana, interracial marriage was not a thing. So there was not an issue there of the Creole, you know, being Creole or not, you know, if you were what your familial background was. The only people that care about that are you know, when he's talking about poisoning the blood, he's talking about a lot of things, including interracial marriage. Good morning, Age Matt. Thank you. Welcome to my rant. And you know, we have to look beyond his celebrity status. You know, I am not an expert, but I do recall my grandmother, you know, and her senility, her dementia. And, you know, I seriously cannot find it funny that the man is sundowning, that he is in the throes of dementia, that he gets agitated as due to that. But he should not be in any position of power, political or business. You know, most likely in the business world, his children are manipulating him. Hey, Ducre. And I'm also going to say, I also have a feeling that President Biden is relieved that he's not running for re-election because he can focus on what he needs to do as president rather than, you know, campaigning and stump speeching. He could focus on what he needs to focus on. And for those of you that are going on and on, well, why hasn't Kamala Harris hurry? Well, you know, she doesn't have that power. Congress has the power to do all sorts of stuff.

and that they can do whatever they wish. But that's not the case. And for all of you, we the people, you need to read the entire preamble to the Constitution, all of it. Because you're not going to do to the preamble what the NRA did to the Second Amendment. They truncated it. You need to take a look and read the whole thing. You need to understand that there are 27 amendments. Except, of course, if you buy the Donald Trump Bible and the first and 11 through 27 are truncated, are removed. That's the other reason why little Donnie Trump wants to go back to 1798. All sorts of stuff he can get away with because they're not codified as law. Also going back to 1798, only white people who own property can vote. Also goes back to the time when black men were considered 3/5 of a human being, so the South would have more leverage. And I got to be frank with you, the South has always controlled the American government. From the 3/5 to everything else, they've controlled it. Everything, you know. So you gotta be aware of these things. And that comes from reading history books. Not just the ones that give you the history that you want to see. You got to remember that history is written by the winners. You know, and now you've got a school district, you know, essentially, you know, putting history books into the fiction section in schools because they don't want you to actually know about it. So when you read about how terrible white people were to everybody else, it's fiction. It never happened. It's a form of memory holding, where once you dump it somewhere, it no longer exists. And I'm also leveling this at the progressives. You also have to read history to understand where we are possibly heading. I have a couple of books I want to recommend there in. You can find them in PDF form. One, and they're both by the same author, written in the 1960s. One is called The Fascist Revival, and it's about the John Birch Society. MAGA is just the John Birch Society reconstituted. Then there's another one that also talks about, you know, called The Yahoos, also by Mike Newberry. These were both written in the 1960s. I highly recommend them. You just need to do a search for those two, and all is good. You know, then on the other side, there's a book called Non Dare, Call It Conspiracy, in which they put every progressive thing into, you know, one big, great, unified conspiracy theory. So also written in the 1960s. Then if you want to have a lot of fun, read the Illuminatus Trilogy, which was written in the 1970s. And trust me, your brain will never be the same again. So you have to understand where conspiracy theories come from. The latest one was on Twitter, where a woman was saying that, hey, mammograms, you know, don't work, man. Don't listen to Big Pharma. And there's another one that says when you get a mammogram, ladies, and your breast is pressed against the plates, it explodes the tumors. And that's what gives you cancer. Yes, folks. We are now at a evolutionary crossroads split, and so we've got the neo, we've got humanoid, we've got, you know, the, and I'm going to lie this, like, you know, what Homo sapiens sapiens did to the Neanderthal, except I don't think we're going to fuck them out of existence. We are, you know, so you've got this evolutionary branch splitting. And you can actually see the regression, the devolution on the extreme right with all these fearful human beings.

Of everything. I mean, Donald Trump's already saying, I won the swing states, even though no votes have been, no ballots have been counted yet. He's claiming victory. So this is the other thing he has to do. He's going to do this. He's already decided he won. And anything else is voter fraud because he didn't win. So we got to be aware. We got to pay attention. The last line of Death of a Salesman is Willie Loman's wife, widow, standing at his gravesite, and she says, attention must be paid. And that's what we must do. We must pay attention. And unfortunately for you folks on the right, that means woke, being aware. And that's what the word, are you awake? Or are you still sleeping? My favorite Nietzsche quote is, one of my favorite Nietzsche quotes is from Vesprach Zarathustra. And Zarathustra says, blessed are these drowsy men, for they shall soon drop off. And he's speaking of the unaware. I mean, you're woke if you're aware of your surroundings, so you can keep an eye out for danger. You can, you know. So, do you walk down a dark alley oblivious to the world and not see the guys standing there who may or may not be a threat, a physical threat to you? I doubt it. Well, if you were awake, if you were woke, you wouldn't be walking down that dark alley because it's dark, there's no light. You don't know what's there. There might be a monster. Oh, speaking of that, one of the security guys, in fact, he was probably the lead security person there, was kind of upset. He's licensed. He's a security guy, been doing it for like years and years and years, has a permit to carry. And he was kind of upset that he couldn't carry his sidearm at this gig. He told me this. He's also MAGA. He had, you know, all that, you know, the bullshit, the black no quarter flag, you know, and I guarantee you, November 5th is going to be a interesting day because we've already got some political violence happening with the Democratic candidate's office being shot up. Somebody set a drop-off ballot box on fire, destroyed, not everyone, but destroyed about 20 ballots. Not caring who the voter voted for. Burnt them. There's probably going to be attempts at Brooke Brothers riots while they're tabulating. What's really kind of fun is that the states that refuse to certify, they think they're only not certifying for the presidential race. They're certifying every person on the ballot. So if they refuse to certify, all those elected, you know, down ballot people don't get their, who won their seats, don't get to take their seat. Think about that, Republicans. They can't take their seats in their state elections or the federal unless the ballots are certified, unless the state certifies the results. So if they're not going to certify on the basis of voter fraud in the presidential election, they're also saying there was fraud in the down ballot races. Can't have more than that. Can't have more than that, folks. So I've got a flock of pigeons flying overhead. And it's actually a nice day. It's a little on the breezy side. It's a little cool. I did not wear enough layering to be warm, and I'm not gonna just pay my phone bill, so I'm like fucking broke.
which is why I'm doing my podcast. I forgot to pay my bill. So I paid it. Yay! I just lost my train of thought. Choo-choo, went off the rails. So yeah, I had to say this. I've got to say this because I'm just really burnt out on all this nonsense. I try and watch the Republican nominees' rallies. Hate 3 minutes, 2 minutes hate. That's what they do. These are 2 minute hates. And I'm going to say the Democratic nominees, she has 2 minute loves. I mean, the energy difference is unbelievable. And both campaigns are energy forms. They're egregores. They are created by the collective consciousness. And Donald Trump's an egregore. He's feeding off of that negative energy. And he thinks he grows stronger. He's not growing stronger. He's, well, he's a cult leader. And you can't go against the cult leader. And you have two newspapers that are owned by billionaires that were told do not endorse anyone. Well, in my opinion, while Bezos and the guy who owns the Washington Post and the fellow and the South African non-citizen who owns the LA Times, they've got two things in their heads. One, they're hedging their bets against a Donald Trump win because they know damn well that he's going to target journalists. But on the other hand, that appeasement is an endorsement for Kamala Harris. That's how I am looking. They're appeasing one candidate that effectively endorses the other. Remember that. If you're in a state where you can vote early, vote now, avoid the lines. If you can vote by mail, vote by mail. That's what I did, even though my polling place is right around the corner. I still wanted to vote by mail because I deal with depression, and sometimes just going out or just waiting can be a pain in the butt. Because sometimes my depression gets me, and then I just don't want to go out. Ask my friend Ricky. She knows. Ricky and I finished our latest Conqueror Challenge virtual walk. We virtually walked the entire length of Route 66. And we really like doing this because, A, there is a reward. We get these really cool medals when you complete. Ours arrived the other day. It gets you outside. It gets you walking, gets you exercising. And that's the whole purpose of these challenges, and you got to try them out. They go from like really short to like, holy shit, am I ever going to finish this? Ricky and I had to keep adjusting the time we thought it was going to take to finish it. And there is this other, and did you know that you can actually walk from South Africa, I believe Johannesburg, all the way up to, I don't know what city it is, but Russia. You can walk a couple of continents. Don't know how long that would actually take, but I'm going to suggest that as the ultimate challenge with an extra special reward, reward / prize or something like that. Kind of like, you know, the length, you know, does it take the same length of time as doing the multiple challenges like Harry Potter, Lord of the Rings, Star Trek? You know, do you have that? Can that be done? I'm going to do a little more research on that, and then I'll get back to you and let you know what I did, whether or not I, hey, Hussein and KCB, welcome to the chat room. I'm just ranting here.
on netrootsradio.com. So welcome. I hope you're enjoying my little rant. I try and keep this show light because the internet radio station, the streams on, has a political bent to it, and I feel that everybody needs a brain break. But my brain is broken, and I just, you know, have to get a lot of shit off my chest, and it's much easier for me to talk like this, as Ricky will attest. Hey, what's new, Hussein? Welcome. I trust your family and everyone as well. And, oh Lord, I don't know what else to say here. Earlier while I was getting set up, I believe we had a baby spider invasion. All of these little tendril-like things that are actually living, you are like floating by in there. Oh, there goes one. And one landed on my phone, and then it went, and then it just actually took off on its own. It's a chilly day here. And there's some awesome artists over in Union Square. Fellow there, he has artwork by him. He works in oils and has a spectacular seascape. And the other family works in acrylics. And some other folks, they've got their canvases, you know, that haven't been mounted or framed. Just some spectacular stuff. So I figure if I ever get it together and figure out a way to afford how to get all of my stuff down here to Union Square from the Upper West Side, I will do it. But I have to, like, the table that I'd be using is, like, jammed behind something else. So that sort of takes that out of the mix. So I guess I would be using the container that the art is in. And if you've never tried acrylic pour painting, it's really quite some. If you've ever gone to like carnivals and stuff and you've got that spin art, that's a form of pour painting. Your canvas is spinning and then you pour the paint on and it spins it into patterns. Well, that's essentially what pour painting does, except you manipulate it yourself. And there's some spectacular art stuff. I mean, I can take a look at what I've done and see if I want to mess with it more. I had a friend of mine wanted me to do a triptych for him and send it to Wales, and he just wouldn't be able to afford it. It was like he was going to pay the shipping, but the shipping costs were unfucking believable. And I said, no. I mean, I could always do like a huge freaking pour and then, you know, photograph it and then, you know, digitally send it to him and he could have it, you know, printed and mounted. He could, you know, canvas mount it, but it would be freaking huge and he would be able to control the size, how big he actually wanted. But if you're like doing a 12 by, you know, 12 of like a huge fucking canvas, it's going to cost a couple hundred dollars to ship overseas. I mean, I sent a friend of mine in Beijing, a book, and the shipping cost was like 3 times more than the cost of the book. So, yeah. So, I'm going to sign off for the day. Not quite in the jungle, Hussein. I'm in an urban jungle. The urban jungle known as New York City. Are you in the jungle, or are you on, are you just in a lightly treed forest? Welcome to the jungle. So, that's my story. I'm sticking to it, folks. Yep, I live in New York City. Woo! And it's expensive as all get out. It really is expensive.
I had a friend ask me why I didn't move out of New York City, and I said, well, for one thing, if I did, my expenses would like skyrocket because I would need some form of vehicular transportation because New York City is an attractive trap. You don't need a car in the city. You need it if you want to leave. But you've got the subways, you've got the buses, you've got taxis, Uber, but it's an attractive trap because you don't need a vehicle. You are, however, at the mercy of schedules, which can be a pain in the butt. And like, I would love to move back to California, but expenses. You know, I would have to have a job before I move back. You know, because I would have to leave the one I've got, which I've been working at this particular contract for well over a decade. Wow, that's some noisy airplane. Wow, that is Ricky, you're always lost in the woods. That was interesting. There was something like extremely loud and unseen. I think you could probably hear it. Ah! Okay, I'm done. Oh, it's only 35 minutes. I could go for a little while longer. Why is this coming out as part two? This is weird. I'm gonna have to change the name of this so it doesn't confuse my program director. And it's no, I've just sort of done my ranting and raving for the day, and I need to go set up everything for this afternoon for a week. I've got more work to do before I can go to work, so I know it's 37 minutes past the hour, and I don't know if I want to continue on because I'm kind of talked out right now, and I'm blithered out. How are things? Well, this is here in New York City. It's the morning. It's actually it's almost 12 noon here in New York City. We're on a different we're in different time zones, the same. So the sun's out and all of that good stuff. And I want to ask you, how are you and your family doing? Are you and your family okay? Oh, okay. But are you and your family okay, Hussein? That is very, very good to hear. That's ex very, very good to hear. Always got to ask when I have friends, people, you know, listening in from other places, you know. I'm going to sing a little song that I learned several years ago, and I hope you guys like it.

children of the world. That's my little song. We're all the same, no matter, it's, you know, it is those dumbasses in power that makes our lives miserable. So, yeah. What a world, to quote the Wicked Witch of the West. Oh, let me see if I can find it. Earlier in this thing, I was talking about a, yes, I am happy. Hossein, I am. How about you? Are you happy or, you know, are you content? I'm going to play a 2.5 minute excerpt from one of the books I mentioned. The book is The Yahoos, and the excerpt is called Philosophy of the Gun. Sound familiar? That is exactly what MAGA is espousing. Again, that was written in 1964. And on the right, nothing has changed. Again, you've got veterans who are accustomed to taking orders and following them. And those are the folks that will have no problem firing upon people demonstrating, protests, or just
being a registered, not one of them. Because remember, ignorance is strength, freedom is slavery, war is peace. And again, I'm going to say the reason freedom is slavery in 19, these are the three things and slogans from 1984. And freedom is slavery because when you are free to make your own decisions, you become hostage to them. When you give yourself over to authoritarianism, your responsibilities all go away. You are responsible for none of your actions because they're done in the service of your master, your overlord, your God king. If you're being asked to shoot somebody, go ahead and do it. You know, because there is no longer an unlawful order. Because everything you do is in service to your daddy. So, you know, that's how it goes. When you abdicate responsibility, when you abdicate your responsibilities, you end up with murderous autocrats like Hitler, like Pol Pot of Myanmar. And in case you don't know who Pol Pot was, I suggest you go and do some real research on this man. There is a book called The Killing Fields. There was a movie made of it. You need to take a look at the Tigray genocide, the Sudanese genocides, the Nigerian genocide, the Rwandan genocide. The Rwandan genocide was all predicated on hate speech from a radio, from a Nigerian Rush Limbaugh wannabe. He launched the Hutsis against the Tutsis. And, oh yeah, Hotel Rwanda. You need to, like, understand the consequences of hate speech and demonizing and othering. Because I got news for you. These folks don't just stop at their stated targets. Once they run through everybody, everyone they've targeted, they'll start coming after other people. In Germany, they started with burning books and research on transgenderism. Then they started in with their little restrictive laws that nobody bothered to deal with, you know. Then they started rounding up people and putting them into slave labor camps. And it didn't matter. I mean, criminals were interned. Race traitors were interned. Non-heterosexual human beings were interned. Jehovah's Witnesses, Catholics, Roma. You need to take a look. You know, you can find out, you can see, you know, and not everybody perished in camps. A lot of them died in slave labor camps. I have family that died in slave labor camps. And family that died in the concentration camps that were gassed. And I speak of this often. My father's parents were murdered at Sobibor. Sobibor, you went there, you died. And then there was the prisoners revolted against the Germans there. And after the revolt was crushed, they scattered the inmates. They shut the doors and they razed the camp to the ground until nothing was left of it. It was damnatio memoriae. I mean, it existed, but there was no proof of existence until the foundation was recently rediscovered. So those of you who are going to vote against your self-interest, why?
You know, you are the same folks that fell into the taxed enough already thing for the oligarchs and the corporate people. You weren't the ones that were being overtaxed. You were like foot soldiering for the corporations. You're always going after your own worst instincts. I mean, we all do it from time to time. Like, you know, we fall for scams and shit like that. I mean, I had somebody try and scam me into giving them my email address and the password for it so they could set me up for $4,000 via Zelle. So you got to watch out for these scams. I had somebody else try and scam me out of my Medicare information, and when I busted him on it, I said, "You want me? Is this, you know?" He admitted it being a scam. So you have to, and this doesn't go for my older listeners, but for everybody. You need to be more discriminating against what you see on Twitter, on Facebook. I've fallen for a few faked photographs, but I also thought they were kind of funny, and so you need to learn. I mean, especially with artificial intelligence, you know, artwork, you need to take a look at it. And yes, there are photorealistic artists that can take a photo and recreate it, and it will look like the photo. It's known as photorealism. The issue with artificial intelligent artwork is that it's a little too perfect, a little too cold. And this is the other way you can, I mean, if you take a look at a digital photograph and put it up against AI, an artificial intelligent drawing photo, you can tell. It's kind of like knowing the difference. You can hear the differences between an analog recording, seriously, an analog recording and a compact disc. Because at the time compact discs were in favor, the frequencies were limited to a specific frequency because they felt that above that you couldn't hear it. That's why bass has become such a big deal, because you can feel the bass when you crank it up. And compact discs were cold. I could listen to an analog recording, vinyl, over and over and over again, but I can't do that with an old compact disc. And then later on, the Japanese were doing some more acoustic engineers were doing some more research on frequencies, and they discovered that. I could use one because I forgot to bring another thing. Thank you very much. Oh, that's okay. I just needed to keep my. Oh, that's not the issue. I will wear this in good health. Thank you. What was I saying? It's chilly out here. That's the most we can do. So, just try and, you know. And, just lost my train of thought. See, this is what comes of being mildly brain injured. And attention deficit. I have my concentration. Yeah, a pattern interrupt, and I forget what I was talking about. I can't remember anything that I'm talking about. This is so. But this is a good day. It's cold. I've got a sweatshirt to put on that will keep me a little bit warmer. It's huge. It's a large. It's clean. Ooh.
It's a flannel-y thing. So my thing tomorrow is I get to go out to Secaucus, New Jersey. And much better. And stand around the Walmart doing demos. On everything but Batman game, because we can only do it here, specifics on what's going on. Oh Lord. One of the things that's really cool about the game is about, well, all these games with virtual reality is that you can actually stream or cast them to your TV so you can watch the gameplay. And that can be a lot of fun. Can get you into the game, you know, get you watching, you know, into it, and you can point and laugh much easier. I mean, when I first, you know, booted the game up and started playing it, I discovered that you actually get a feedback when you walk into a wall. I am famous for walking into walls. I am, you know, I am studying to become Wile E. Coyote stuntman. Bam! Right into the wall, and you kind of feel it. I mean, it's phenomenal, and I urge all of you, and there's a lot more things to do with virtual reality, which is really cool. You can use it for work. You can learn, you can get creative with it, and you can transfer your creations to your desktop, laptop. There's entertainment. So there's a lot more that you can do. Oh, some of the games, some of the apps, games will actually teach you how to do that thing. They're called, at least in Quest, with Meta, they're called, probably they're on the other headsets as well. I'm going to work under that premise. It's called Real VR. I know of two. One is called, you want to learn how to fish? There is a game, there's an app called Real VR Fishing, which will teach you how to fish. There's another one that will teach you how to DJ. So there's a lot of these things. There's job simulators, there's all sorts of really cool things you can do with your headset, whether it's a Quest or an HTC. Well, HTC is still making their headsets. The PS5 headset, if you've got a PS5, a PlayStation, really a lot of cool stuff happening with the potential of virtual reality. They're being used to train surgeons, so you know, so they can do virtual surgery and practice. You know, you can do virtual, you know, science classes. The YouTube immersive videos are amazing, especially David Attenborough's immersive channel. So there's a lot to do. You can do with it. I got mine to for the immersive videos. I'm still looking for a game that will, you know, hold my attention enough that I will play through it. So. I'm going to leave you with everything. Hope you have a pleasant day, a good evening. Thank you, Hussein, for dropping in. I hope you'll drop in again and we can actually audio chat, because you can call in, but I am on my way to work. Have a good one, everybody.

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2: Oh,

I'm actually here in live. Woo! Be afraid, be very afraid. Whoops, I don't want to play that one quite yet. Yes, this is my apology tour. You know how I was always saying about how great the Spreaker stream app is? Well, I went to do a stream for something else, and guess what? You can't live stream through the Spreaker app anymore. You can only now do pre-recorded shows. Why iHeartRadio has done this, who knows? It's not costing them any money, but those of us who are paying for paying for the ability to live stream on them, we're just gonna become a RSS feed stream thing now, because I like actually talking with you guys. So while I was whine, bitching, and moaning about Spreaker, primarily because of the fact that you could actually create a playlist and save it without having to re-upload it every week. And it was really nice. You had, I would love to see Podbean, are you listening, create something like that where you have a static playlist where you could upload your music to this playlist and play it for your effects. And then you had another one where you could play other things, where you could A/B do a fade into another thing rather than having to have your finger on the play pause button. And in the meanwhile, I hope y'all had a very, very good week for those in America and who are the United States of Americans around the world. I hope your Thanksgiving was pleasant. I guess I will be doing, I will be dropping an announcement if I go to Fridays. Well, not Fridays. I'm working through the holidays on Fridays. I'm sorry about rearranging the deck chairs on that ship known as time. it's all about about little me getting it together enough to actually sit down and do this. I'm sitting here. I'll come in and I'll sit down at my laptop. And I will be 3D. Let's see if I've got this going. Output is not those. Well, oh yeah, external speakers. Who cares? It's me. It's just me. And when I go silent, I'm usually looking up something, because me have a problem with talking? Never. And again, I want to thank everybody. I want to thank all those great people who decided to follow me and like the show and talk chat with me, because I want the show to be interactive. And unfortunately, if you're listening to this at its regular time slot of 6 p.m. on netrootsradio.com, you can't call in. I would love to be able to do that. Part of my sniffling. It's that stupid weather change, and I'm congested. Anyway, that will soon change. So, bright spots, and I'm ripping this off from a couple of really cool podcasts that I like listening to, because they're actually kind of amusing. If you're into the Alex Jones thing, there's a deconstruction of Alex Jones called Knowledge Fight, and there's a deconstruction of Russell Brand called On Brand, and they start the shows with a bright spot. My bright spot is all of you guys. Bright spot are all Seeing Wicked,
Oh my God, if you have, I'm a Wicked fanatic. It is such a wonderfully produced, designed, directed, filmed, casting everything about Wicked Act One, because it does end at the end of the Broadway production. And so we all now wait. So we are now all at intermission for Act Two. And if you really are into The Wizard of Oz, the Judy Garland, Ray Bolger, film, there's a ton of Easter eggs in it, which I was pleasantly surprised to see. And again, I'm sorry for the hang on, I'm going to give you some dead air here so I can decongest my sinuses. So in the meantime, listen to something that I created. A few years ago. Yeah, that's it. I actually do create music and stuff like that. Hang on, it's called Order Remix.

well-intentioned and principled, but you are overexcitable and you need to contain yourself. It requires you to take some medicament, and so be it. Get a grip of yourself, man. Calm. You may be a cheeky chappy, but you're also an exceptionally noisy one.

0: Quagmo! There we go. Took a little longer than 90 seconds to do that. But now I am free and clear, and I have no sinus congestion. Oh, if you don't like using nasal sprays and stuff like that, commercials about saline up your nose to clear it out, do it. Because it actually will also flush everything out of your sinuses. And I do that during the day, and at night I do my prescribed stuff because I am just a fount of allergies, she says asthmatically. I've been hanging out with friends here. I believe it or not, oh God, I've got friends in New York City. Who'd have thunk it? Especially since I've been whine bitching and moaning about I don't have any friends here in New York. Everybody likes me. Everybody hates me. I'm gonna go eat some worms because they're tasty. And actually, I solved my I can't hear you problem. I forgot to select where I wanted my audio to go to while I'm talking to people. That's why I couldn't hear you. And so I'm. Oh yeah, Twitch reacts. Twitch streamers. There's a whole bunch of them. A lot of them are like, you have to be. Are like, there's some that talk and discuss the goings ons of today. And what a react is, it's a deconstruction. Streamers, and I've done this a couple of times, will play back a YouTube video or a news clipping or something like that, and then they'll stop it and they'll make a co they'll comment on it. There are also those, and there's some really good political streamers out there that I listen to because while most of them are lefty, because I've already know all the right wing talking points and I'm not impressed. There are those that are also into the drama that is Twitch. And some of those are absolutely fascinating to listen to. Like there's like the internecine, like so and so destroyed this streamer destroyed so and so and we're blah blah, you know, and it's just
1: Good morning. It's Saturday, December 14th.
0: and it's Ziggy
1: The
0: talking to
1: time
0: me.
1: is 10:01 a.m. Currently, it's 27 degrees with mostly clear skies. You can expect
0: Ooh.
1: clear skies throughout the day. Today's high will be 34 degrees, and the low is
0: Ooh.
1: 22.
0: Yeah, when I woke up this morning, it was 26 degrees, and that was a whole 2 hours ago. So it's risen by 1 degree. Yeah, it's cold. Fortunately, I will be indoors, where the folks at the home office can't decide how if they're too hot or too cold. Oh yeah, one of the other pods that I listen to, it's great. It's done by the same it's hosted by the same guys who do Knowledge Fight, and it's Time Tunnel, which is a TV which is a TV show about guys who about time traveling. It's a really really good it was a really really good series. I'm a huge fan of it. In fact, I am now staring at my vintage authentic time travel insignia patch that was used on the costuming in the shows. So that's kind of cool. I collect patches. Oh yeah, I collect patches. I have that one. I have an older one that Grammar Police to serve and correct. I have a couple of COVID related patches, including one that's on a jacket that I wear. Not now because it's cold, too cold outside. I had COVID in 2020, and there's a patch you can get that says I survived COVID, which I did. Because I wasn't so sick, never mind. We will move on from there and go back to the Twitch deconstructors, reactors. But some of them are highly fascinating. It gets you into all the melodrama, the soap opera that can be Twitch. Then there is one that is a late night stream where the host got the streamer has a couple some different subjects, but his closing subject is always the same individual, who is I thought I was bad. Who's a raging middle-aged alcoholic? Seriously raging middle-aged alcoholic, who screams into his microphone, and I guess when he is making commentary on reacting to videos himself, and he's got a few interesting quirks regarding who he chooses to, but he is shrieking into his microphone, like he's expecting the people on these in these pre-records to hear him and respond. He lives with his parents, apparently, allegedly. He looks like his hygiene is not the greatest, but who knows? Well, you can only see little pieces of him, but he also has a YouTube cook.

feel like cooking, I can just pull one out and micro fry it and irradiate it. Use some sound mic. Okay, can I hear me? Okay, good. I can hear myself. I keep the sound monitoring up because it makes me crazy when I'm talking to people. But I guess when I'm talking with people on this thing, I can have to have it on, so I have to make sure that I can like hit that sound off button. And so you're watching this guy cook, and it's perfectly dreadful to watch. It's, oh my God. I just don't know what to say. I mean, even in my laziest forms of cooking, I can create better than that. Which going on, I had vindaloo the other night. Oh, it was so good. So good. The biggest problem, I don't know about you, but the biggest issue I have with cooking is making something I really like just for myself. I can make vindaloo for, 2 to 4 people, but I cannot make it for myself. I cannot make one, two servings of curry. I love curry foods, Indian foods. Ooh, I know what I'm going to make myself for dinner one of these nights. I'm terrible. I have this awesome instant pot that I just love. I actually for Thanksgiving, I was able to cut up a chicken, a whole chicken, and put it in the crock pot and in the instant pot, and behold, instant I had chicken. It's kind of stewed, but what you do is when you it, so anyway, going back to the but this is like he does a lot of things with ground beef, which is okay, but ground beef is okay. I will eat as long as it doesn't have a head on it, because I truly cannot eat anything looking back at me. I don't know what else I was going to say, but I can't eat anything looking back at me. I will try it. And that's how I've got this really nice expansive palate. I mean, trying different types of food is really good for you. And if you're not like into like really super spicy foods and you want to try a curry, there's a really, really nice mild one. It's so mild to the extent that you can't tell there's actually curry in it. And it's a Javanese fruit and chicken curry. It's a great way to introduce people into the cuisine of the Indies and South and Asia and stuff, because most people consider when they think curry, they think of like Madras, a very hot, spicy. But no, it doesn't have to be. It can be, but it doesn't have to be. So if you ever want to try that, just look for a recipe called fruit and chicken curry. It's a Javanese dish, Java, Java, and it's really good. It's really, really good. I introduced a friend of mine to curry that way, and like I said, it's very, very mild. It's not spicy at all. But yet she was like fanning her mouth like it was so hot. But then again, I also corrupted her by introducing her to ham, and she swore it was lamb, and the waiter had to say, "No, we don't serve lamb here." I'm such an evil person. Anyway, so we have these deconstruction reaction streamers, and there's some other. So yes, it's like really fun to do. And then when I'm just tired of all of that, there's some nice soothing art streams where you can, where you are encouraged to draw along. And there's some really cool, and that's a really fam. There's some. One of my favorite art streams, it's not so much a draw along or anything, but it's a really wonderful family stream, and the streamer is just this genius balloon artist. And if you want to check it out, her name is Art,

Yes, on Twitch. And I just love watching her stream. I just love watching her. She's an amazing talent. I mean, she creates more than just, the typical balloon dogs. She does flowers, lightsabers. She does all sorts of stuff. I mean, it's amazing what this woman, excuse me, can do with balloons. Just amazing. There's some really cool things on Twitch. I mean, it's not all gaming, so never fear about that. And then there's 24/7 public domain old TV shows, cartoons, streamers, some improv, and there's some really good stuff on there. You should check it out sometime if you haven't. And it's not the cesspool you think it is. Only if you go looking for it will you find it. It's like Reddit. If you go looking for the cesspool, you will find it. Which is why I'm in subreddits that do it for me. And oh, look, I don't have enough music. I need some. Hang on, I need to add music.

The New Jer the drone the New Jersey mystery drones. Everyone says we don't know what they are, and I mean they're flying. You know, they're not UFOs because they're too static and they're not coordinated in a specific pattern. They've got, and for the most part, UFOs don't have running lights. And everybody is saying, well, we don't know what it is. Well, I was listening, watching, again on Twitch, and you can also find him on YouTube, Hal Sparks. And he was deconstructing this, and he may have figured it out. You can buy, if you've got the money, a flying car. That's a drone. It's a quadcopter drone. And so that's probably what they are. Rich guys flying around, but you know, just don't fly over military installations and shit like that, dudes. So we will see what we shall see. You know, you can go up online and search for, you know, just do a flying car, you know, one man drone thing here. Let me just see if I can do that.

Yeah. Yeah, there's one here called the Jetson One. It's a personal electric area vehicle, which means you can actually you can sit in it and fly it, just like your George Jetson. Just for anyone who wants to know, I'm gonna like throw this into the chat, even though I can just it's so you can do that there. So yeah, you got it. And for those that are going to be listening later tonight, the website is jetson.com/jetson1, and you'll see what I'm talking about. I'm gonna see what how much are they? It doesn't require a pilot's license, so no FAA requirements.

The Jetson one, the Jetson is a Formula One racing car for the sky. Has eight motors. Safety is our policy. Let's see. Da, da, da. And it folds up. Now taking orders. Oh, and they cost less than $100,000. So you want one too. So just so you know that. Whee! Yeah, baby. So yeah, you gotta listen to Hal Sparks. He loves deconstructing right-wing press conferences and the like. He's really smart man. Lots of smart people out there in the world. Yeah. Okay. What are we doing now? Everybody is all up in. Okay. Everybody's probably heard that Mark Zuckerberg went to visit Donald Trump at Mar-a-Lago, and then later donated to his inaugural fund. Well, could it be? That in a co cable coffee table book, Trump threatened to imprison Mark Zuckerberg for life because he wasn't supporting me, and that's treasonous. So that's why Zuckerberg donated $1 million to the inaugural fund. It was extortion. It was sort of like a nice company you got there. Sorry, too bad if all your fortune was taken away. It's extortion. That's why Scarborough and Mika went. It was extortion. Anybody of note who goes down to visit Donald Trump is being threatened with prison. He's threatening everybody that voted for Joe Biden because we voted for Joe Biden and not him. And so that was cheating. That was stealing the election because he should have gotten all the votes, just like they get all, just like Putin gets, just like in autocracies. Yes, there's voting. People can vote, but you can only vote for the person running the country. Oh, we'll fill your ballot's already filled out. Don't worry about it. You've already voted. And we have to take measures to prevent the actual inst the coup, the in-house coup that is currently being attempted. Congress needs to step up and not confirm Carrie Lake as the head of the Voice of America because it will turn into a propaganda arm for Donald Trump. NATO bad, all these bad for you. NATO bad. You need to be out of NATO. Drop, you know.

0: I'll jail Zuckerberg if he interferes in election, warns Trump. This was in August of this year. Former president accuses Facebook founder of steering against him in the 2020 campaign. Yep, that's right. And that's why Elon bought Shitter. So it could be a propaganda arm for the right wing. You will get suspended if you use the word cis, but you can call somebody any, but you can use any other, but you can use whatever ethnic slur you want on the app, and nothing will happen to you. And that is why Blue Sky is functioning, although people are like, wait, although now people are arguing over it. That's my room. Meh. You know, and oh yeah, there's a new as they call them on Blue Sky, skates, scooters, and it's a little infographic showing all the black men and women who supported Donald Trump, and yet not one of them are getting a seat at the table. Not one of them has been picked for a cabinet position. Oh well. So let's see. I do have one little small issue with Blue Sky. It doesn't refresh on its own. So yeah, that's it. So I'm just going to go back to you guys because I am attention deficit and I don't want to become so hyper focused on stuff that I forget about my good and loving people like you. I love you. Yeah, so just look towards more all billionaires, tech billionaires, and the like, donating at least $1 million to Donald Trump's in scare quotes inaugural fund. We know that that fund is going into his pockets. We know that. It's a protection racket. You know. And so, you know, these guys, they're not dumb. Even if Trump can't jail them for life because they didn't support him in 2020, you know, you just don't want to take, you know, $1 million is nothing to these people. It's like me donating a dollar. And I'm not even a hundredaire. So, you know, it's crazy ass time, folks. Ay-ya-ya-ya. What else can I say? It's 32 minutes after the hour here on. The 5:23 happy hour here on Netroots Radio. And, yeah, I need to, like, get stuff going here. What can I say? I don't know what else to say. I just distracted myself to the point where I lost my choo-choo train. Anyone else getting bored with television and streaming? I am. I have like a Fire TV. And when I go to like see what's streaming on it, it's sort of like I just don't have the. Oh, I need to go back to watching Undone, which is an animated series about a woman being taught essentially shamanism by her deceased father, shamanic. I don't really. It's that's a out of body prescient foreseeing, you know, stuff. You know, I don't know what you would use it, clairvoyance, clear seeing, I guess. So I don't know. It's a Netflix. Amazon. Anyway, it is a really nice series. There's some really good ones that I'm watching again. There's a really good adaptation of short stories by Philip K. Dick, who wrote Do Androids Dream of Electric Sheep, which was retitled Blade Runner for the movie. And the anthology is called Electric Sheep. It's really good ones. I wish they would readapt. If you can find it, I heartily recommend watching the adaptation of The Illustrated Man, because there's it's a, which is stars Rod Steiger as a tattooed man whose tattoos come to life and tell stories, and they're really good. It's a really good anthology in itself. I really like science fiction anthologies because they take you into other spaces. And because they're shorter and they're not like super thick, they have to draw you in much faster and create that world much quicker and more in depth because they don't have the time to develop. No, I'm still highly enamored of the Tencent adaptation of Three Body Problem, which is subtitled in English, and it's a 23 chapter episode adaptation as opposed to the eight as opposed to the English adaptation of Three Body. And it's like I said, do your television viewing research, man. Just see what's out there. I'm trying to break the habit of rewatching the same crap, and it is essentially cable TV now is just showing the same crap over and over and over again. So you people, it's so that's why they're like. And as for the cable news stuff, I wish they would cover something more than just one individual, because there's more going on in America to be talked about than the president-elect. They don't talk at all about how good the economy is doing. Unless they don't talk about President Biden unless they want to trash him and talk about they just did him wrong. They did him dirty, and they did Kamala Harris dirty. And now we got RFK Jr., who actually wants to have the FDA deauthorize the use of the polio vaccine, because vaccine's bad, herd immunity good, but there is no such thing as herd immunity for polio. And just a few years ago, the last survived polio iron lung survived person in an iron lung. And an iron lung is a machine that breathes for you, because polio has paralyzed everything. You live your life in that iron lung. You don't go out. You don't go anywhere because you can't move. And your whole body has atrophied. So you're in this machine that breathes for you. And yeah, just coming sliding across my tablet is an article from Indy 100. Make polio great again. Robert F. Kennedy Jr. lawyer's polio vaccine stance met with forward response. And now you've heard about, the MMR vaccine causing autism, and that's bullshit. That study was fraudulent. The British doctor, who has since been stripped of his medical license several years ago, did his quote unquote study with 12 patients. Great number of random, patients, not just random, because he had his own vaccine he was pushing. And even though it's been like at least one generation, this study came out when I was a kid. And that was back in the 1960s. Here it is, 2024. And people and millennials and Gen Zers, and there's like three generations that are still buying into this bullshit. And as a result of this anti-vaccination stance, we are seeing resurgence in whooping cough, rubella, which can cause birth defects to an infant if the mother is infected while pregnant, measles, mumps, chicken pox. I had those childhood diseases. I had measles. I had mumps. I had chicken pox. Trust me, they're not pleasant. I got myself vaccinated against shingles because chicken pox is a herpes virus. Herpes doesn't go away. And what shingles is, if those of you who don't know, who are fortunate enough to have parents who have vaccinated you against these childhood diseases and never experienced any of them, it is chicken pox much worse. I mean, rather have little pock marks all over your body. You have these oozy, open, painful sores on your body. It can be on your back, on your side, on your arms, on your face. And they're painful. Now, vaccinations don't mean you won't get whatever. It just means if you do get it, it won't be as severe as if you didn't. Some of them will prevent diseases, like those of you that got vaccinated against, you know, measles, mumps, rubella, German measles. There's two types of measles out there, folks. Rubella, which can cause birth defects, and then German measles. And then measles. Those of you who were fortunate to grow up childhood disease-free, how dare you expose your children to these things? How dare you expose children with compromised immune system in schools with these diseases? And how dare you tell those parents to keep your kids to keep their children at home? What a bunch of selfish little fucks you are. I'm an asthmatic. I know, and I've always been an asthmatic. I am now at that age. Believe it or not, my immune system is stronger than most people my age, especially where I live. I had COVID in 2020. I thought it was bronchitis because it's what it felt like. And in 2020, if you got COVID, you had to be near death to go to the doctors. But I was in bed for a week, coughing my lungs out. And shortly after that, I was diagnosed with chronic obstruction pulmonary disease, or COPD, which is a respiratory problem. I now take stuff for that. I have a rescue inhaler in the event I have an asthma attack. And I've always had a rescue inhaler for asthma. But now I have the added fun of a COPD medication. Which sometimes works, sometimes doesn't. It depends on how much weight I'm carrying and how many flights of stairs I have to do. I live on the 7th floor of this building, and I can do like the 7 flights up to my floor once a day. And when I go to work and I walk up the stairs, depending on how much weight I am carrying or how I'm feeling that day. The other day I did the equivalent of 10 flights of stairs. Not shabby, huh? Even though I essentially only did 2 flights. But my Apple Watch does not count that in my exercise. on my exercise rings. It doesn't count it at all, and it should. Are you listening, Apple? I actually like my smartwatch. when we had pagers, I loved it because I couldn't look at it all the time because I became a clock watcher, and I stopped wearing a watch because of that. I become a clock watcher again, but it's really only about my rings. Okay, how much movement have I done? How much exercise? How many stand hours do I have? Have I, you know, closed any of the rings? how many steps have I taken? How many miles have I walked? Woo! How's my heart rate? Yeah, baby, go, go, go. So I'm having a good time with all of this, you know? And I have to make some changes in, oh, speaking of taking your medications, I'm on Ozempic, not because I need to lose weight, which I do, but I'm a type 2 diabetic, and I'm taking it to bring my blood sugar down. And my blood pressure, which is great, and my weight, which is like a nice side benefit to it. But I am experiencing an unwanted side effect, which I'm not going to go into because it's really nasty. A nasty sort of thing. And I recently, I'm still trying to decide if I want to take this out of its plastic wrapping, the little plastic bag it came in. But in Catalonia, in Spain, which is a beautiful, beautiful region. It's gorgeous. Barcelona is there. Oh my God. If you guys can have a chance to do any world travel, I highly recommend Spain. But don't be the ugly American. You know, be polite, be respectful. Don't act out. American tourists already have a bad enough name without adding to that bad reputation. And while the phrase "ugly American" referred to, was about an American in Southeast Asia trying to foment a war, it's taken on a meaning to it took on a meaning at that time to mean a rude, entitled American tourist. And I am well aware that since COVID, there's been a lot. I mean, seriously, folks, think back before the COVID outbreak, the pandemic. Do you recall people acting out and being exceptionally rude and demanding you give up your seat on a train or a airplane so my little cat kid can sit by the window? And blah blah blah blah blah. I'm not giving up my seat. So you paid for the seat. Tough shit. I'm not giving it up. So you paid for the seat. I'm not. Well, anyway, going back to Catalonia, they have a Christmas tradition called caganers, and basically, and what a caganer is, it's a figurine of an animal or a person with their pants down. Well, if it's human, with their pants down, taking a dump. And this year, they have one. They have a Donald Trump caganer, which is remarkably popular in Europe. And I couldn't resist. So I spent money I really couldn't afford to buy one because, you know, kind of like, I think it's going to be a collector's item someday. And it's like the only Donald Trump collectible I've got because I'm not going to buy anything else of his. And, he's all for trademark infringement because he's the Donald. He can do anything he wants, and trademarks don't mean anything. He is selling $1,000 guitars, one of which is a Gibson knockoff, and Gibson guitars sent him a cease and desist. He's now selling, you know, for $200 perfume. One can only imagine what it smells like. And because he knows that no matter how nasty anything is, he could take a shit in his he could take the shit in his diapers, you know, encase pieces of it in resin, and his cultists will buy it like it was a holy relic. Ooh, I just had an idea. I need to write it down, or I will fucking forget about it. Hang on a second, folks. I have a brainstorm. I have a brain fart. Da da da da da da. A brain fart. I have this little it's a comic journal, and what that is, it's a something that I came across. In a Skillshare about, you know, doing comic journals. four panels. It journals out your day. And I've seen others that do this, but they go a little bit more in depth with more panels and more artwork. I'm still in that. I look like I'm a school kid drawing, which is fine. So, okay, I just wrote it down. And so, I am not getting paid for this, but I really like the things on the things on Skillshare. There's some really good things going on. I like the illustrative ones, and there's other things that, you know, a lot of animation. Let me just go up here to Skillshare. Well, I got this way. There's the projects and getting stuff. If you're into social media, there's some how to use video for your social media, create to engage your audience, self-care. There's some really good things here. And like I said, a lot of this stuff is so these a lot of it. It's all a lot of fun. So let's see, because you got digital collaging, video editing, it's really nice. It's really great. Check it out. Like I said, I'm not getting paid for this. It's not a paid advertisement. It's just that I'm just like, you know, making suggestions as to how to occupy your downtime when and if you have any. We all know that we all have to be busy, busy, busy, busy all the time. All of the time. All of the time. It also asks you about, you know, what are your, you know, and they'll, you know, they, one of the things you do when you sign up, they'll ask about your interests, and then they'll recommend Skillshares based on those interests. So, you know, so they've got stuff for solopreneurs and small businesses, style, niche development, illustration, you know, all sorts of cool stuff. Creative idea, creative prompts, you know, writing for self photography. It's always something really, really cool to do. And, I got the battery for my little Canon G10, and now I don't have the ability to actually do anything but keep it in auto mode because the touchscreen is now dead. Yeah, it laid there long enough. Well, I couldn't find the battery for it, so I had to order a new one. So I now have, but I haven't have a digital camera while I save my pennies to get my Canon SL3 repaired. And I have a film camera. It's an Icon. I need to take that out with me. I think I'll do that today while I go to work, and I'll have my little camera with me and play with it. See what I get. I love shooting film. Digital camera pro tip. Turn the screen off. Because number one, shoot through the viewfinder, look through the viewfinder. Number one, by not looking through using the, unless you have to, but don't continue to look at what you shot, because that will drain the battery. And it's called chimping. What you want to do is treat your SD card like it's film, and wait till you get home till you see what you get. It's much more fun that way. To put it bluntly, I don't know how many of you are old enough to remember the President Clinton Monica Lewinsky scandal, but the only reason we knew about it is because the person who had the photo had a film camera. Everybody else was using a digital camera and they were deleting shots. And everybody but this one photographer deleted the shot of him and Monica Lewinsky. So this is why you don't delete after you take a photo. You wait till you get back to your digs and go through your camera roll, to put it, your film roll. Treat your memory card as film. And one of the things that is depressing me about not being able to make adjustments is that when I was able to on that camera, I would shoot RAW and JPEG, which would give me essentially a negative, which is the RAW file, which RAW means that it is totally uncompressed. It has all of the information in it, so you can blow it up as big as you want. A JPEG, a PNG, a TIFF are all compressed files, which means information is thrown away. This is the other reason why, if you do shoot film and you send that film out to be developed, tell them you want the negatives back, because that way, if you have like a film scanner, and a film scanner is a scanner, but it has film holders and it's got a top light, which means light comes down through the negative and gives you a positive image, and you can blow those up as large as you want. If you get back your digital images after a certain size, it becomes pixelated. Now that the cameras are like, 16, 24 megabytes of storage, it is not as vital with digital images because I have a 12-year-old camera that is a 16 megapixel camera, which means I can blow it up pretty large. I had an 8 megapixel Sony, one of their first digital point and shoots, and I was able to get an 11 by 13 digital print out of it, which I should not have been able to do. So it all, it's pretty cool. And like I said, and also if you're into photography, there's a really cool photography website called digitalphotographyschool.com. And I've been on that site since like forever. And it's free, and they give you, you can sign it. They have like a weekly newsletter, and all it is photography projects. How to shoot better landscapes, how to shoot this, weekend project. And I highly recommend it, and it's and they only send it, and there's other, free things. They had I don't know if they still have their forum, but as an amateur or a beginning photographer, you could interact with professionals, and everybody was really cool to each other. I really, really like the website. So I've also placed that into my chat, which I know nobody's in there right now, but that's okay, because it's there anyway. And also because this is going to be aired later on netrootsradio.com, that's why I'm spelling it out for people. We as a population need to get out and start socializing offline. We need to go back into the real world. Again, I believe that the plague desocialized a lot of us to a great extent, which is why we're seeing a lot of impatient people, cranky people, crabapple annies, we just are no longer accustomed to being around other human beings and acting in a civilized manner. We are decivilizing ourselves. We are devolving. And, that's sad. I mean, the kids have actually, handled this better, but I guess that is because they were more accustomed to being online and do their socialize online. But when they go back face to face, I don't see these kids, people from, acting out. I see millennials acting out. I see Xers acting out. I see my peers acting out. And so, folks, not all of the people acting out are boomers. And not all of us are, boomers are crabapple annies. I love that phrase. That's from the 1940s. 30s? 40s. Crabapple annie. We also need to enlarge our vocabularies, I think. I think that's another issue. Our vocabularies become so narrow that we are entering into newspeak where words only have a single meaning. Because that's how they roll now. You can only have one meaning for the word. It's sort of like, again, my favorite is the fact that there is a play called Our Hearts Were Young and Gay. But unfortunately, gay now only has a singular meaning. Ooh, there's a J on my, there is a J sitting on my, oh my God, oh my God. There was a Steller's J sitting on my fire escape. I haven't seen birds on my fire escape in like ages. That was really, oh wow, that was like so freaking cool. Gives me hope for the future. You know, I used to have pigeons coming to visit and they don't anymore. I'm thinking about getting a wild bird feeder and sticking it on my window, going outside and sticking it on the window above my air conditioner so I can watch the birds feed. That'd be, oh, wow. And I guess on that note, I'm going to get myself ready for work. Wishing you guys a good and happy, healthy weekend. And thank you for tuning in. So, yeah.
1: Transition of power is happening right now.
2: The way I feel, and you know how I feel because you're a part of it. You came to our meeting. You took over our first meeting. You
3: So
2: did
3: much
2: not
3: better here with
2: acknowledge Gina.
3: intellectuals, isn't it,
2: You would
3: boys?
2: not acknowledge. You have been doing things.